0: approach to AI, which artists across the country will be closely watching. Among them is DJ and producer Christy Lee Peters, also known as KLP, whose music has reportedly been stolen for use in AI datasets. She hopes the government doesn't provide any carve-outs within Australian copyright law.
1: As long as the government stays out of it, the copyright can just be there to protect us and, you know, we should be fine moving forward.
0: Last year, the federal government ruled out allowing AI firms to mine content to train their models, but fears remain it might go back on its word.
2: Assistant Technology Minister Andrew Charlton says the government's approach to the issue has not changed.
3: We've been clear about that approach from the beginning, and that approach is that we support the Australian creative sector. We are not going to undermine that sector with a text and data mining exemption. We've been clear about that, and that will not change.
2: Psychiatrists are warning that children are missing out on early intervention because of gaps in the workforce. The Royal Australian and New Zealand College of Psychiatrists says the problem will get worse. It's released a report projecting a gap of 230 full-time child and adolescent psychiatrists in Australia by 2028. Scientia Professor Valsama Epen says younger children with increasingly complex cases are missing out.
4: But the reality is that we are only able to get to them at that age, mostly after the age of 12. And so under 12 is when we really can do some preventative early intervention work, and we don't have the capacity to do that.
2: Experts warn Australia is not as prepared as it should be for a potentially severe bushfire and drought season, with calls for more investment in disaster prevention. As El Niño strengthens, scientists are closely watching the Indian Ocean Dipole, warning the combination of the two climate drivers could increase the risk of severe weather. Climate physicist Em Murdoch says the overlap is concerning.
5: If we have an existing El Niño and a positive Indian Ocean Dipole at the same time, then the chances of severe drought and fire seasons and even heat waves go up very substantially across the bulk of the country.
2: The fossilized remains of a Tyrannosaurus rex have been sold at auction in New York for more than $70 million, a record price for a dinosaur. The BBC's Esme Stallard reports.
6: It was initially valued at $30 million, but Gus, as the T-Rex has been affectionately named, went for much more after a bidding battle that lasted over 10 minutes. Cassandra Hatton, worldwide head of natural history at Sotheby's, said the price reflected the time to excavate and reconstruct the specimen and its quality. Standing at 12.5 feet tall and with more than 60% of the bones recovered, it is one of the most complete specimens of its kind. We are unlikely to find out the identity of the buyer immediately. Time will tell if the dinosaur is coming to a museum near you.
2: In soccer, England manager Thomas Tuchel says he's ready for the emotion of their rivalry with Argentina to come out in their semi-final at the Men's World Cup tomorrow. The winner will face Spain in Monday morning's final in New Jersey. Tuchel says England's controversial World Cup history with Argentina is likely to impact the contests.
7: It's a big rivalry and it's two big football nations. Like everyone who loves football, everyone who follows the World Cup as a football fan knows about. We expect tomorrow an intense match. We expect an emotional match. I expect a match with a lot of momentum swings.
2: And Spain ended France's hopes of making a third straight World Cup final with that 2-0 win. This morning, Spain went ahead through a Mikel Oyarzabal penalty in the first half before doubling their advantage in the second half, courtesy of Pedro Porro. You're up to date with the latest ABC News.
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Do you like sourdough? Next time you bite into a chewy slice with that crispy crust and that distinctive tang, you might think of today's conversation with master baker Richard Hart. He's going to talk to Jonathan Green about intuitive sourdough baking. Sounds intriguing, possibly disastrous. That's on Every Bite very soon on ABC Radio National. Hilary Harper's my name, coming to you from the lands of the Kulin Nation in Melbourne. You're also going to hear about the hype and the tripe in new TV offerings with Jason DeRosso and Wenli Ma on the couch. Remember Little House on the Prairie from the 70s and 80s? Is a story about people making a life on the land going to resonate with viewers these days? And on Critics' Corner, can you mess with Homer's Odyssey and get away with it? Elon Musk says no. Christopher Nolan says yes. I will mediate. A few quick arts news headlines first.

0: First, though, Delta Goodrum fans are very excited right now because the singer has announced a world tour beginning in Australia next year. The Pure World Tour will take her to major cities across the country from April. Delta's well and truly back in the spotlight after finishing fourth at Eurovision in May. Fan pre-sale tickets go on sale tomorrow. And a painting looted by the Nazis in World War II is set to be returned to its original owner's heirs after being found among street rubbish in Amsterdam by a local with a very savvy eye. The painting shows the interior of Amsterdam's new church, and it's believed to be by the Dutch Golden Age painter Hendrik van der Berg. In 1940, art dealer Jacques Goudsticker fled the Netherlands during the German invasion, leaving behind his collection, which was then taken by the Nazis. The recovered painting still had Goudsticker's label on the back. You're listening to ABC Radio National. The secrets to baking great sourdough on Every Bite today. Here's Jonathan Green.
1: What's good bread?
2: Something that someone's made with love and care and not just f***ing thrown together, you know? Like, I think you can really tell food that's made by someone who really loves what they're doing. If you go to a restaurant that smells of fear, where someone, the head chef, is screaming and shouting at everyone, I think you can tell by eating the food. I mean, you leave feeling, like, as nourished as you could do.
1: That's chef and baker Richard Hart. And if you're looking at a list of the top bakers working today, his name is right up there. He cut his teeth at big-name restaurants and bakeries around California. Then he teamed up with Noma, the famous Danish diner founded by René Redzepi, often cited as the world's best restaurant. And working out of Noma's test kitchen, Richard started his own bakery in Copenhagen, Hart Bageri. That's Danish for bakery. It opened to lines of expectant bread buyers stretching around the block. And that smell of restaurant fear Richard refers to, if that sounds like something out of the TV series The Bear, well, Richard was a consultant on that show. The actor who plays the restaurant's pastry chef travelled to Copenhagen to study with Richard. Richard even gets name-checked in the show.
3: Who's that?
4: That's Richard Hart. Hart Bageri in Copenhagen. It's a bad motherfucker.
1: I'm Jonathan Green, and this is Every Bite from ABC Radio National. It's the show about food and the places where food, culture, science and history collide. In this episode, Richard Hart, sourdough superstar. Last year, Richard Hart published a book. It's titled, appropriately, Richard Hart Bread. He does the odd bun and pastry too, but bread is the main game. We met Richard Hart when he was en route to Mexico City, where he's opened a brand new bakery, Green Rhino. Along the way, he stopped into Australia for the Melbourne Food and Wine Festival, which hosted a pop-up version of his Copenhagen bakery. You're going to meet Richard in the studio, where we'll hear all about bread, about his life, and why he dropped a career in fine dining to become a baker. But first, let's meet the man in his element. Prior to opening the doors to his pop-up bakery, he set up camp in the kitchens of Melbourne's Baker Blur to test the waters, literally, and to make sure that his bread can rise to the occasion.
2: So I got here a week early, basically, to start playing around with their flour and see, you know. At first, when we were talking about doing the Melbourne Food Festival, I was like, well, can I bring my flour? And everyone's like, no. Yeah. So I was like, OK, I need to be there a few days early to make a few mistakes.
5: Tell us about the flour.
2: Well, I haven't, literally, just before you got here, I've mixed flour and water together to see what it's going to do. I've got Baker Blues flour here.
5: How does it feel to the touch?
2: Feels super nice, actually. This first dough I've made, it's quite elastic. It looks really nice colour. It mixed up really well. So, really, the idea today is to make some mistakes. Like, this dough, to me, feels a tiny bit dry, but I didn't want to go crazy. I just don't want to end up with flatbread tomorrow. So, and I took judgment from what the

0: bakers are doing here, and I ask them how much water they're adding. And there's a flour here that I got sent from a different company, and they sent me this flour because they were like, look, we really think you're going to love it. This flour actually feels really lovely. Like, it feels really fatty, and, like, the way it kind of sticks to your skin is a really nice feeling. So, like, this seems like it's going to be really magical. So I've just mixed this together before you got here. It's not finished.
1: So that seems to have a slightly different colour to the...
0: It really does, doesn't it? This one looks a lot lighter. So the idea was to try two different batches and see what the outcome is. So tomorrow we'll look at it and see. I guess in the studio I can bring a couple of loaves.
1: What are you going to make?
0: Just regular sourdough breads. Yeah, yeah, just straight sourdough breads. Sourdough, salt, flour, water, nothing more. And it's really just to see what it can do.
1: Sounds so simple.
0: I mean, yeah, it is not simple, you know, but hopefully tomorrow we'll have some lovely bread to eat.
1: What are your variables?
0: Everything. Literally everything. When it comes... Okay, so the moment you put flour and water together, from that moment, everything you do will determine what your loaf will look like. So, like, there's so many variables. Like, I'm in a new country using flour I've never used before, using Baker Blue sourdough, which I don't really know how it acts. Hopefully it just acts the same as what I use in Mexico.
1: So you don't carry a little starter and an esky as you travel?
0: You know what? I was a little nervous bringing anything into Australia because I've heard these horror stories at the airports that they're like... take you away. So, like, I didn't bring anything in. Normally, I would travel with my sourdough. I would dry it out to a powder and then bring it with me. But, like, for this, I just thought, well, you know, I'll come here and I'll use theirs and we'll see what happens.
1: I guess that here you are. You've done this work today and tomorrow you will see how things have gone.
0: I guess this afternoon I'll have an inkling of how it's feeling. Mm. You know, I've mixed the dough. It's going to take maybe 4 hours to bulk ferment. After that stage, I'll shape it. And by that stage, I probably will have an idea of this dough's way too dry, this dough's this. You know, it's not active enough. I'll have an idea of what's happening.
1: I guess one of the gifts of expertise and experience is knowing how to recover from things that are not quite right.
0: Yeah. I put bread baking down to, like, the same as learning to play an instrument or anything. You know, learning something new. Like, when you've spent hours and hours studying and learning, like, you really start to understand, like, small adjustments and how to make things slightly different.
1: What happens to this dough that's in the mixer next?
0: We're going to mix it together, like, basically finish it off. And, like, I'm just letting it rest before I add the final amount of water.
1: And you'll know... when that's right by feel, given
0: normally,
1: you a little...
0: Normally, like, this technique's called an auto-lease, and normally an auto-lease is around about 20 minutes. So what I'll do is, once we finish talking, I'll just finish the mix off.
1: You can finish it while
0: yeah,
1: I'm here.
0: Yeah, OK, I could. I'm ready to do it. I just need to get the guy to show me how to use the mixer.
1: Because what could possibly go wrong?
0: No, exactly.
2: While we figure out how to use that beast of a mixer, let's find out more about Richard Hart's journey to becoming one of the world's best bakers. And why not start at the very beginning, with Richard's very first bread memory.
0: Getting a shitty loaf of bread from Sainsbury's, which is a supermarket in England. And you know what, at the time I didn't notice it was a shitty loaf of bread. It was a warm loaf of white bread. Just this feeling, I must have been in my, I don't know, maybe 10 or something, just this feeling of picking up this bread that was still warm, and something about that, I would say that that's my first bread memory. You know, I didn't ever plan to be a baker. I planned to be a chef, and I kind of fell into baking halfway through my career. And so I didn't think, oh, this loaf of bread, maybe I should be a baker. That was never in my mind ever.
2: You mentioned restaurants where there's the smell of fear. I mean, you've worked in places like that.
0: I have worked in some places that smell of fear, yeah, and, like, some places where the chef would, like, smash his spoon on the table, metal counter during service, scream at every single person to go faster and do this, and f*** him, man. That doesn't make a better chef. That doesn't make a better environment. It makes the person actually terrified about what they're doing, under pressure, under stress, and it doesn't make for a better team. So, like, yeah, I've experienced those things, and you don't need to do it that way. Like, that's an archaic way of doing it in all industries. Like, we can make great food with love and respect for each other.
3: How did you jump out of the restaurant?

0: kitchen into the bakery?
1: So I was working in a restaurant in Napa Valley. It was called Ubuntu. It doesn't exist anymore. It was an incredible restaurant. I loved it. Like, it was a vegan, vegetarian restaurant. I felt like I had all this spare time on my hands because I was working in London before that, and we worked all day and all night, like starting at 7, finishing at midnight or 1 or even a bit later, and 5 days a week. And I got to California and the restaurant was like, look, we're not allowed to do that. We'd have to pay you overtime after 40 hours. So we work 4 days a week, 10-hour shifts. So all of a sudden, I felt like I had all this spare time on my hands, and like, I imagine most people would just put their feet up, but I felt like I wanted to learn how to make bread. I'd never been able to do it before, and I'd tried to follow a couple of chef cookbook recipes, token bread recipes, and it always came out so shit. I had no idea what I was doing. And basically, I went and visited this bakery. Like, this pastry chef said, oh, this place used to make bread for the French Laundry. And I'd heard of French Laundry. It was a really acclaimed restaurant in Napa Valley. And I walked into this place on this farm, and it was the polar opposite of what I imagined. It was like an old wooden barn with wood-fired ovens, like everything loaded in with like 2 meter long pills.
2: The Stella Fattoria, that's about an hour out of San Francisco, which, as you say, used to supply the fine diner, the French Laundry.
1: Yeah, it was like an incredible place. If it wasn't for that, I'd never be a baker today. Like, I walked in there and I was like, wow, these guys are making bread 1,000 years ago. Like, and like also like coming from a fine dining kitchen world where you feed rich elite people and go into a bakery where you can feed everyone, kids, grandmas, people with low incomes, you know, or you can give away loads of bread to everyone, you know, whatever you want to do. Like, that was so much more rewarding than anything I'd ever done. You know, giving that bread to your friends and family is like giving them the most wonderful gift of love.
2: After Della Fattoria, you moved to Tartine. Now, that's a bakery with a global reputation.
1: Yeah, it took me a year to get a job at Tartine. As soon as I ate a loaf of bread that was made from Tartine, I knew that it was something special and I had to...
2: What was it about that?
1: ...sidestep. There was something about this taste, the texture of this loaf of bread that I couldn't understand how it was made. Like, I'd been baking bread for maybe 6 months at this stage and baking loads of bread, so I felt like I was knowledgeable and like I'd learnt quite a bit, you know, and I was not a novice in the world of food, so I felt like I'd... Like, also, I'd read every book I could find and stuff, you know? So I just couldn't understand how they were controlling it to make it taste this way and have this texture. And so I kept going to Tartine. It was an hour and a half away from where I lived. And every day off I had, I would go down there like once a week and I would take them a loaf of bread I'd made to see if they would try it or whatever, you know, anything I could do to try and get a job. And, you know, as a chef, if you want to get a job, you can pretty much go and get a job wherever you want. You go there, you work on your days off for free, and eventually someone leaves and you get a job, you know, like, but in Tartine, no one ever left. So there was never any job, and, you know, like, eventually Chad decided to open a sandwich spot where we were going to make our bread and stuff like that.
2: Who was that?
1: Chad is the owner of Tartine. Reached out to me and said, hey man, I've got a job for you, you know, so that was great.
2: So you're at Tartine for 7 years. So how was your bread different from, say, from walking into Della Fattoria to leaving Tartine?
1: Yeah, what very, happened? Very different. Like, Della Fattoria was run on the production schedule. Everything had to be done by time. It needed to be lined up. If not, it went wrong somewhere along the line. Literally, you had to do everything this time. At Tartine, it wasn't at all about that. We made a really small amount of bread so we could try and figure out how to make perfect bread. It wasn't about huge production of bread. It was more about, what does the dough need? What does, you know, you're trying to learn, read the bread or the dough and try and do everything you can to make perfect bread. And like in Della Fattoria, we were making 1,200 loaves of bread a day, maybe 1,500. At Tartine, we were making 150 when I first started there. You know, it was like nothing.
2: And then, but then you end up on the ultimate expression of that, how do we do food, at the lab at Noma in Copenhagen.
1: Yeah, well, I wasn't ever anything to do with food at Noma. Like, I met Renee through Tartine, travelling. Actually, the last

0: time I was in Australia doing the Melbourne Food Festival, they were in Australia doing their pop-up in Sydney. And after our meal, Chad and I, the owner of Tartine, Renee came out and sat us down and asked if we knew anyone that would want to come and work with him. And at the time, I was happy in California. I was super, like, living the chill life, you know, and working for a high-end restaurant again didn't excite me, you know, like I'd feel like I'd done that part of my career. So I don't know, a couple of years went by, I was tired of being in the US, wanted to get closer to home, like I've always been dreaming I'll end up in England one day, but who knows, maybe I never will, you know.
1: Mexico.
0: I keep going for like round and round and not quite ending up back there. So in the end I reached out to Renee and said, hey, a couple of years later, are you still looking for that baker? And he replied saying, man, I'm so happy to get your email, what do you want? And I said, I think I'd like a bakery in England and a bakery in Paris. You know, not too unambitious. So
1: you compromise on Copenhagen.
0: Like, he said, come to Copenhagen, open one here, then you can go wherever you want. So that was it. Like, I picked up my small family and we moved to Copenhagen. I'd only ever been there for a couple of days. You know, I was a little nervous at first because at this time, Noma was known as a Scandinavian restaurant using only Scandinavian ingredients. And the type of bread I make, I didn't think I would be able to make it using Scandinavian wheat.
1: And how did that work out?
0: Well, at first I said to Renee, look, I don't think I can use Scandinavian wheat. Like, I think that I'm going to have to use other wheats to be able to make the type of bread I want to make. And he said, I don't care what you do, just come here and make the best bakery. And I was like, yeah, man, okay, I can do that.
1: But that goes to a really interesting and important point about bread, is that it's not a universal quantity. That the bread made in so many cultures around the world is also different.
0: It reflects that place. It does. It reflects that place and the grains and things like that. Like rye bread is in Denmark because that's what grows best in Denmark. It really does. Like you get beautiful rye in Denmark and you can make great breads with it. But like the funny thing is being an English, American, Westerner, white guy, you know, like the first thing I think about bread is this white loaf of bread. But like you go to Denmark and that's not what they think of as bread. They envision this dense, heavy brick of a
1: loaf. You go to India.
0: Yeah, and it's a flatbread made with wheat flour.
1: And you go to Turkey.
0: Yeah, again, like normally flatbreads, yeah. And you go to like Mexico and they're really using corn mainly to make their types of bread, you know, like their tortillas and stuff. They use wheat in the north, but bread can go on and on in every different country. Like, but like all of a sudden in like the, I don't know, 2012, 13, 14, everyone had their eye on this sourdough loaf of bread all of a sudden. You know, like it was, everyone wanted to make it. Like, and it felt like, to me, I feel like it was American bread, really. Like, I think that, like, America was quite ahead of the curve, making amazing bread, and the whole world was kind of watching because of Instagram and stuff. And like I said, like, grains in Denmark, they're not really made to make that style of bread. You can pull it off, but like it won't ever taste.
1: Is that a bit of a pity about that sort of, you mentioned Instagram and so on, I mean, that sort of universal culture?
0: I believe that everybody's aspiring to that in a way that it's made the world, the baking world for sure, become a little bit homogenized. You know, like it feels like if I'm in Paris, in New York, in Madrid, in wherever, Mexico, like, it feels like we're all kind of making the same stuff.
1: Except in Paris, they won't allow that.
0: I mean, they do. Like, if you go in all the modern bakeries, like, everyone's making similar things these days. And, like, I kind of think that that's a bit of a pity. I would love to go to a country and eat of place.
1: But this, I mean, this goes, doesn't it, to the appeal of bread as an idea. It's a sort of a big idea because it's this basis of what sustains people across the entire planet. I mean, it kind of comes down to that thing is the first building block.
0: It's, there's that, going back to that, my first memory, like that warm loaf of bread, all of us are like, oh my God, that's a warm loaf of bread. Like, there's something magical about it. You can eat a meal at Noma or you could eat a warm loaf of bread with a bit of butter on it, and I think you could get the same feeling.
1: From ABC Radio National, this is Every Bite. And we're enjoying a sourdough masterclass from one of the world's best-known bakers, Richard Hart. Well, back to the kitchen. We've got that mixer going at last, and Richard's back at work on his two types of sourdough. So what's he striving for here? What defines a perfect loaf of bread?
0: A perfect loaf of sourdough bread would be a loaf that

0: When you shape it as a piece of dough, it's one size. By the time you bake it, it blows up four times its size, like a big balloon. The crust will be like really crisp, but like really complex in taste, not like just one level of taste, like, and not sour and not sweet. Like, I feel like if the sourdough bread's too sour, it's not correct. It needs to have sourness and all these other flavors, but like as you chew into this piece of bread, it should keep giving you different complexities in taste.
1: Do you have sort of a, is there a holy grail
0: low sits in your mind? Yeah, I reckon I make perfect bread twice a year, once a year, three times a year, like not often. And when I, that is my holy grail.
2: What happens when that happens?
0: I think the planets were in alignment. I think the universe in that moment in time was perfect. And like there, I don't know exactly, because every little aspect of everything I did from the moment I mixed flour and water together was perfect.
1: And is it always chasing that?
0: Always, always chasing that. And you know, my mum, I was a chef for 12 years before I became a baker, and my mum was like, oh, you're going to be so bored. Like, you have four ingredients, and you know, I've never been more challenged, because I am always chasing that dream of this loaf of bread that I rarely get to, you know? This, to me, feels a lot drier than my normal dough, so I might try and manually add in a little water. There's something in me telling me to add water to that, so I will.
2: Out it comes.
0: Yeah, this actually, this feels like how my dough normally feels, so now I've just got to pray to the bread gods that it comes out perfect, and then I can take the rest of the week off.
1: That's it. So what's its journey now?
0: So now it literally sits for around about 4 hours in bulk fermentation. Like, if it's particularly hot, it might be slightly less, but it's around about a four-hour mark. That's when, at 4 hours, if the temperature was correct, the yeast will be at their, like, maximum. Like, they've really done their job multiplying and doing all the stuff they
1: what
0: do.
1: What will you see then?
0: The dough will be a lot more pillowy. Should have a nice shine to it, you know, like, and depending on the flour and the grain, like, if we did this using Danish wheat, about the 4 hour mark, the gluten starts to break down. Because, like, with a sourdough starter at warm temperatures, the wheat isn't strong enough to be able to hold on to this style of bread. Right. So, you have to keep it really cold. So, let's see what the Aussie flour's like, you know.
3: Well, my gut says that tough Australian wheat is going to impress our master baker. We'll soon find out. But how will I eat this loaf of sourdough? On its own? With some butter, jam, perhaps in a sandwich, toasted or fresh? I wonder if Richard Hart has a preferred way to eat bread.
0: That's a good question, actually. My favourite way of eating bread is to take a loaf of fresh bread, thick cut, and put some kind of fat on it, whether it be olive oil or butter or like lard or anything, you know, whatever I feel like at that moment, and then fry it up in a skillet like I'm cooking a steak. That is my ultimate way of eating a piece of bread. It's incredible. It makes it super like crisp and crunchy, but yet the inside, because it's quite thick cut, is really custardy, salty. You should do it.
3: It is sort of interesting how bread, despite being wonderful on its own, is kind of sitting there waiting to do more.
0: Yeah, yeah, yeah. I mean, there's many things you can do, you know, like you can rip it up, you can pan fry it, you can put it on your salad, you can turn it into breadcrumbs. It's endless. Like, you just need to be a bit creative, don't you? It's not just to eat a piece of bread. But it is also, you know,
3: just
0: like
3: to eat a piece of bread.
0: Yeah, like I eat a piece of bread with butter and marmalade, and it takes me back to being 6 years old, sitting in my grandparents. Like, as a kid, every morning we would wake up, that's what we had for breakfast, and I love that. You know, I love that memory of sitting in my grandparents' house and seeing their faces. Like, they're long dead, but, like, I still see them from that memory.
3: You call yourself intuitive as a baker.
0: Mm.
3: Baking, to me, is such a thing of precision and of care. To yeah. Then be intuitive with that is an interesting sort of combination.
0: Yeah, you know, I think What you're describing to me is more of a pastry chef than a baker. Like, I think pastry chefs, like, have to be so precise in what they're doing in

0: ingredients, in their methods, in their, you know, getting a ruler out and measuring these little things. I'm very much not that, you know, because I think maybe it's because I was a cook and I used to love chucking in extra things. And, you know, like when you're a cook and you're at home and you're making a sauce or a stew and you keep adding a bit of this or a bit of that just to get it right. That's kind of how I make bread, you know, like it's, and when I was at Della, we didn't do it that way, but getting to Tartine, we started just playing around with it, adding water. We never knew how much water we added. We just put it in till it felt right, you know, like, and that's kind of a mental thing. It's really hard to train that in your team and stuff. You're like, what should it be like? You're like, yeah, till it feels right, you know, like.
1: But now you've done a book where you want to train the world.
0: You know what, actually, it's really fun because since writing the book, I've had endless messages on my Instagram and I answer everyone pretty much. Like, I answer all of them. You've got a question, I'll get back to you. And most people can't believe I've replied. They're like, I can't believe you replied. And I'm like, look, man, I want to help you be a better baker. Like, you know, I think a lot of people are always like, well, why would you teach people to be better bakers? Then they'll stop buying your bread. And I don't think that's actually true. I think that just makes them more excited about buying bread because they're really into it, you know?
1: Now, yesterday we met at Baker Bleu. We watched the process and here,
0: well, so
1: here's the big reveal.
0: Yesterday I made two different types of bread here. Well, they're the same bread, but they're using different flours. I'll give it a 6 out of 10.
1: So tell me why the 6 out of 10. I mean, describe what you're seeing in that loaf.
0: It's a little bit stumpy. Like, it's a little bit, it's hard to explain, but this should be a little longer and bigger.
1: So it's not about the interior, it's about just the,
0: actually,
1: how the thing looks?
0: Actually, the interior is quite nice. It's quite fat, but, like, I think it can look better than this. The crust seems nice. The colour I'm really happy with. I just want it to be a little fuller. So what do you want? Do you want me to cut a piece?
1: Well, why don't
0: what?
1: You cut a piece? Let's have okay. let's have a look what's going on in there. That inside looks beautiful.
0: Yeah. Here, I'm going to pass you over a piece. My issue with it today, when I first tried it, it was a little warm still and it was a little sour too fast. I don't know if it's still that way now it's cooled down. Maybe it's calmed down a bit. But, like, it shouldn't be straight sour. It should come later as you keep chewing. It's better now. Now it's cooled down. That's it's good. Less sour, yeah.
1: You happy with that?
0: Mm.
1: Has it gone up to a 7?
0: It's still a 6. But I am happy with it. It's good.
1: If that was me, I'd be extremely pleased with that.
0: When you take that home tonight and you slice it thick and you fry it in a skillet, you're going to be happier than you've ever been, I promise you.
2: Great to have your presumptions tested. I've always seen baking as a precise art. What a cook does with a heartfelt flourish, a baker does with a measuring spoon. Richard Hart has changed my mind on all that. 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And thanks to our guest, Richard Hart. 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And Richard has since realised that dream of having a bakery in London. 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Every Bite is made on Wurundjeri country and produced by Kim Jurek. I'm Jonathan Green.
3: Hi there, it's Hamish McDonald here. Coming up on today's episode of Global Roaming, can a footy team be foreign policy? We're looking at why Australia is investing hundreds of millions of dollars in PNG's first NRL club and whether this might be the key to influence in the Pacific region as China tries to step up. That's coming up at 11 a.m. and again at 9 p.m. on ABC Radio National or anytime on ABC Listen.

0: ABC Radio National. How well does Little House on the Prairie hold up these days? Jason DeRosso and Wenli Ma will assess the reboot, as well as a star-studded, female-focused drama miniseries called Five Star Weekend. Jennifer Garner, Chloe Sevigny, Regina Hall, dealing with relationship dramas in the wake of a bereavement. This is The Couch.
1: G'day, g'day. We are sitting back on the couch where each week at ABC Radio National, we take a look at what's new in series, TV and streaming. I'm Jason DeRosso. With me is Wenli Ma.
2: Hello.
1: Hello, Wenli. I've got a question for you this week to begin with. There was a survey done last year into streaming numbers. Can you guess which old TV show or legacy TV show was the most watched in America according to this survey last year? So we're talking about old shows. We're talking about everything from Hill Street Blues to Seinfeld to The X-Files.
2: Well, I'm going to guess Friends because young people seem to love it, which is kind of weird to me, but I'm going to guess you're telling me something different.
1: I am telling you something different. The most watched show, according to this Nielsen survey from last year, was The Little House on the Prairie. 13 billion minutes watched.
2: That's crazy. Yeah. Do you know that 1974 series with Michael Landon and his incredible hair? You cannot find it in Australia. Unless you have like an old VHS or DVD lying around.
1: Wow, that's amazing. That's surprising to me. You know what came in at number two in the most watched legacy TV series?
2: Was it Homicide: Life on the Street?
1: It was Gunsmoke.
2: Oh, wow. People are really into like proper old
1: westerns. What is that telling you? If you are a TV executive in 2025, ooh, you are wanting to roll out some western IP.
2: Yeah, I mean, this is why Taylor Sheridan and his Yellowstone like portfolio of stuff is such a big deal over there.
1: Yeah, yeah. And by the way, the results that came in for 2025, which came in the 2026 Nielsen poll, had Gunsmoke at number one of all the legacy TV streaming, and it had bumped up its minutes to about 20 billion minutes, and streaming across the board is up 20% this year. Isn't that amazing?
2: Surprising.
1: Yeah, yeah. Well, you may have guessed, therefore, dear listener, that first up we're going to be looking at the reboot of The Little House on the Prairie, which is over at Netflix, a reimagining of the semi-autobiographical bunch of novels about frontier life by Laura Ingalls Wilder, which inspired, of course, as we've mentioned, a hugely popular series in the 1970s. It was a favourite of Ronald Reagan. And, it remains very popular to this day. As we record, the reboot, the new show, is number one on the Netflix charts. Here is a taste.
3: Once upon a time, Ma and Pa and Mary and Laura left the big woods of Wisconsin and moved to the prairie, where a new life was waiting for them. Every day and every night was an adventure. And even though they were all alone and very small against the sky and the stars, they were happy. Because they were a family, and they were together.
1: I love how it has that little Netflix boom.
2: They always work the tidom in.
1: Now, if you were a certain brand of conservative, I think you'd be pretty happy with that teaser. Mm. Though it doesn't really reflect the tone of the show at all.
2: No. I mean, it is still a very wholesome, and I think it show, and it is kind of the first two or three episodes of the series, but this new series, as it gets into it, really expands the world beyond what you might think this story is. I mean, as someone who did not grow up watching the original series and I haven't read the books, I know, I have friends who are really mad at me. But I have an American iTunes account, so I actually did download the first season of the original
1: 74.
2: One. Yeah, yeah, so I bought that. And it was so interesting.

0: interesting watching that after watching this new series, because you can absolutely see the differences. I actually really quite like this new one because it is so much more considerate, it's so much more inclusive of Native American characters, of Black American characters, which is not necessarily like, they haven't like wokeified it, as some people on the internet
1: Let's take a moment here. Megyn Kelly, who of course is a conservative commentator, I guess you'd call it her, posted on Twitter that, and this was last year, posting on Twitter to Netflix saying, if you wokeify Little House on the Prairie, I will make it my singular mission to absolutely ruin your project. And we haven't heard from her since.
0: There doesn't seem to have been, 5 days since release, a huge kind of uproar from the right flank of American politics, which I found a little bit surprising. Maybe they're a bit busy, you hope they would be.
1: Well, there was a reply from, one of the original cast members, Melissa Gilbert, who played Laura, did say that the original show was a bit woke. I mean, she claimed that, the original show tackled racism, addiction, nativism, anti-Semitism, misogyny, rape, spousal abuse, on and on. So she was pointing out that, look, the show was already quite curious. And Michael Landon, who was the star and also the director, was a card-carrying Republican, but it was a show that appealed.
0: A 1970s Republican.
1: Absolutely. And it was a show that came up after the Watergate scandal. So it was about its celebration of virtues of honesty and hard work and all of that were very much of a time, as you say, yeah.
0: Definitely. And actually, when the books were written in the 1930s about these adventures and experiences in the 1870s, it was a political project to start with, because Laura Ingalls Wilder, her daughter Rose Wilder Lane, is a huge libertarian, was incredibly anti-FDR, anti-New Deal. So the stories that originally were about this vision of America, this mythology of America, that was supposed to be about grit and resilience and independence and not government intervention or handouts. So it served its purpose in this post-depression era in the US.
1: And then in the 70s on TV, it gets kind of reinvented slightly as this kind of, well, let's do things, let's rediscover American integrity and hard work and being honest and so forth, post-Watergate. But both sides of the aisle apparently were fans. You know, Bill Clinton was apparently a fan. I think what's really interesting about this show to me is talking about First Nations people. Mm. It's fascinating, and they don't hide from it. Very early on, here's a father-daughter conversation about the Osage First Nations community on this land that this family has come to settle. And it's very contentious. And from the get-go, everyone's talking about how there's a tension here. You know, this is not empty land. Here's a little conversation that I think runs very much counter to the tone of the trailer that I just played. Here we go.
2: I hate being inside all day when the prairie is right out here. What am I ever going to need in a book?
3: Books help you know about the whole wide world. Not just Wisconsin. Not just the prairie. All kinds of places. All kinds of people.
2: You take me to meet the Osage, then? We could ride out to the camp and say hello. Ma says they're leaving soon, and I don't want to miss my chance.
3: We'll see.
0: Yes, and, you know, in the writing team that they have on this new production, they've got two writers with Native American heritage. One of them has Osage heritage, and there is a director who has Native American heritage as well, who actually helmed the 7th episode, which is very much dealing with this idea of, well, this debate, this question over whether or not these settlers were doing the right thing. Mm. And I mean, you know, you might get some flack from certain segments of the audience who will go, why did you go and ruin Little House on the Prairie by putting in all these contemporary politics? But they're not contemporary. That is actually what happened in the 19th century. Mm. And one of the other things is they brought back a character called Dr. George Tan, who's a Black American doctor, who was actually in Laura Ingalls Wilder's books, and he was a historical figure who was not in the 1970s show.
1: Oh, was he not? See, I thought I knew about him as a figure in my reading around this, but I thought that I'd read he was in the show. Ah, so in the books, yeah.
0: Yeah, so he's in the books, but he's not in the show because in the 1970s show, this whole chapter that they spend season one with in this series is just like a two-hour pilot episode in 1974. Mm. And then they move on to Walnut Grove, which is the milieu that people are most familiar with.
1: Yeah. Look, I think it's pretty good.
0: Yeah. I mean, it was filmed in Canada, so not very American. And the lead is an Australian, yeah. Luke Bracey.
1: Yeah.
0: But I think...
1: He's good in it.
0: He's good. But I think this is reflective of this era, of this time, and what American myth-making is today, which is that it is a lot more contested.
1: Oh, no, absolutely. And I think this also hits... Well, it's a show that ticks all the boxes for family viewing. Obviously, it's a family yes. show, but and it does that pretty well. And I think actually the politics that it's injected into it or it chooses to showcase are quite interesting, and the way that it explores those politics are worthwhile. And I mean, it's not particularly sort of groundbreaking in terms of its dramaturgy or any of that, but I think what it's trying to do
0: is interesting. It's very solid. It's done very well. And at the end of it, I watched the whole series and I was like, I wasn't expecting to be moved by it, but there is this entire thing around community and actually needing each other and being part of something bigger than you and your own. I think that show is very much arguing that if all you look out for is yourself, you're not going to survive.
1: Okay. That is The Little House on the Prairie, season one, 8 episodes available to stream over at Netflix. Okay. We've only got a few minutes left, but in the time we do have, let's talk about the miniseries over at Binge starring Jennifer Garner as a celebrity chef who, I shouldn't laugh, she's coping with a devastating loss, the loss of her husband at the beginning of this, and she decides, I'm going to have a weekend where I'm going to spend time with a small group of friends, each one representing a different decade of my life. And she's a celebrity chef, so she's also invited this weird mega fan as well, who turns out to be a very accomplished woman who's an airline pilot. So it stars Chloe Sevigny. I never know. Chloe Sevigny, Regina Hall, Gemma Chan.
0: Darcy Carden. What a great cast.
1: Yeah, yeah. Here's a bit of the trailer for you.
4: So I'm planning on having a girls' weekend
5: to Nantucket
4: with a friend from each phase of life.
5: What are you scared of?
6: I'm at a 3-day dinner party with a bunch of women I've never met.
5: Yeah, this is terrifying.
4: I really need this weekend.
7: Your husband just died and you made us all gift baskets.
4: This is how I deal. We are all dealing with a lot.
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6: What if I'm not brave enough to be myself?
7: 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What do you want to do?
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11: Respectfully. You know, Dorothy and Blanche were actually in their 50s when they shot that.
12: Shut your mouth right now.
0: Look, what a cast, what a setting, because it's set on Nantucket, which is like this very upper middle class slash rich American island for rich people off the East Coast. You know, it's flowing linens, it's gorgeous Pottery Barn-esque showroom.
1: And the food's great.
0: And the food looks fantastic.
1: Good food porn.
0: And here's the thing that I actually do like about this show, which is that I think for 10 years, ever since the first season of Big Little Lies, every time you get these prestige TV shows with these like very high profile female acting casts, there is a dead person or a missing person. There is a mystery to be solved. And here, this is a character-driven relationship drama about women's friendships and how sometimes you really just don't like your friends that much. And it was such a relief to not be like, oh, my God, but who did it?
1: Yeah. Oh, that's true. Yeah, but there are secrets.
0: There are secrets.
1: They're going to come out.
0: Yes, somebody did die, but there was no mystery around
1: it. Yeah, true. I mean, it's a bingo card. You know, all the boxes are filled for, middle-aged feel-good weepy female skewed, right? It's got grief, parenting, illness, career, work-life balance. Work-life balance is kind of an interesting part of it. Career, I thought, was pretty interesting. And how we present ourselves to the world, because as a celebrity chef, she's big on social. So that dimension to it.
0: And then the people who know us the best and how we may have been, you know, gotten further away from that person, but also that you are different and you evolve through different parts of your life. And so your friends from different eras of your life know a different version of you. And there's tension and conflict around the fact that they think you've changed, but it is an evolution.
1: And there's the teenage daughter looking at you going, I actually know you better than any of them.
0: Yes. So all these different aspects of ourselves that we present to different people, I think it's very well performed. It's pretty well directed. Like, it is not a groundbreaking series, but it was just such a lovely kind of, you know, cozy watch where I wasn't rolling my eyes at like some detective.
1: Yeah. Based on Ellen Hildebrand's best-selling book, by the way, for people interested. All right. That was Five Star Weekend, 8 episodes streaming over at Binge. That is it for another episode of The Couch. We've enjoyed having you sit here between us. We look forward to making room for you on The Couch next week as well. I'm Jason DeRosso.
0: I'm Wenli Ma.
1: See ya.
0: Bye.
10: 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With music from Baker Boy and Drifting Clouds. It's got the best name in showbiz too. 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

0: Christopher Nolan's latest film, The Odyssey, hits theatres this week, and there is a lot of buzz. It's his follow-up to the massive hit Oppenheimer, and it has an estimated budget of $250 million. It's based, of course, on Homer's 3,000-year-old epic poem, The Odyssey, and it follows the homecoming journey of a Greek king, played by Matt Damon, after the Trojan War. Mythology's given us some of literature's most timeless stories and plenty of screen adaptations. The sword and sandal epics were popular in the 50s and 60s. Hercules has been adapted into TV, films, animated movies, along a spectrum from laughable to entertaining. And more recently, Troy and The Clash of the Titans were commercial successes. What is it about these ancient stories that's still relevant to modern audiences? Dan Golding is Professor of Media at Monash University and the host of Screen Sounds on ABC Classic. Dan, welcome back to ABC Radio National.
1: Oh, great to be here. Thanks for having me.
0: It's very exciting to me to talk about this stuff. I love film. I love Christopher Nolan films. Mm. And I mean, epic is kind of his thing, isn't it? These giant, you know, things spanning space and time. But he said to the New York Times, I was looking to challenge myself with a completely different type of storytelling. I was looking for a gap in the culture. I'm looking at Greek mythology, the Odyssey. Why hasn't it become part of modern cinema? Why hasn't it?
1: Yeah, I mean, that's a really good question, because the classics or stories from those kinds of eras, those ancient civilizations, I suppose, and cultures are part of cinema. They're part of cinema from the beginning, really, from the silent era into the 50s. I mean, you gave such a great little synopsis, a potted history of how important they've been to things like Gladiator in the year 2000. But yeah, the Odyssey, not really. There have been some adaptations. We use adaptation very broadly here, like Oh Brother, Where Art Thou? The Coen brothers claims to be an adaptation of the story, but they also claim to have never actually read the story. It's the kind of shadow of this story, I think, has been in the cinema. But yeah, we haven't really had that huge, big budget, big scope adaptation of it before.
0: Yeah, yeah, I mean, I feel like the hero's journey is a pretty big narrative trope, but they're not all odysseys. Why do you think this kind of epic filmmaking is having a moment right now?
1: So actually, at moments of cultural, or financial, or technological disjuncture in film history, cinema always returns to a few things. So when TV came along and challenged films for being the dominant cultural form, when the early internet came along, and now with AI and streaming, there are many moments where film has turned to these older stories. And I think it's because it is about scale. It's about giving you something that you can't get at home. I mean, Nolan has shot this entire film on IMAX, which would have been a good chunk of that budget, I think. I think it's very much about, you know, there's lots of big name actors. It's a very long film. It's really asking for your undivided attention as well. It's not like in this era we hear about some of the streaming services talk about second screen viewing, where they just assume that you'll only be kind of listening while also scrolling on your phone. This is not that.
0: Speaking with Dan Golding, who's a professor of media at Monash University, I mean, when you talk about the cast, it has been very controversial. So some people in Hollywood's Greek community have flagged there's no, in quotes, authentic Greek casting. Yeah. And they're saying that Greek casting isn't given the same respect as casting other nationalities. What are your thoughts on that idea?
1: So I have two thoughts on that. Firstly, I think that's kind of fair enough. Like, Hollywood has made a big deal out of, I suppose, authentic casting and authentic

0: storytelling over the last decade or thereabouts, and probably fair enough as well. There's been a lot of inauthentic storytelling and inauthentic casting over a century. I think that these stories are taught in schools. They have a particular resonance with contemporary Greek society as being, we're the people who gave these enormously influential stories to the world. So fair enough. Maybe Nolan could have included one Greek actor. But at the same time, I also think that there is a kind of almost plurality to these stories that is important right from the beginning. I mean, you might as well take up the same complaint with the Romans, because they took the Greek mythology, the Greek stories, and turned it into their own. These stories also were influenced by previous civilizations and previous storytellers and cultures before they became the Greek versions. So I think that to emphasize a kind of pureness to these stories is kind of misguided from the beginning.
1: Well, yeah, apparently Elon Musk is saying you're just after the awards because you cast Lupita Nyong'o as Helen and Homer said she was blonde and fair-skinned and whatever. Sure. But, I mean, I guess that leads to a broader question, you know, how much creative freedom should a rich, white, famous Hollywood director get with a story that's so culturally important to a lot of people and so ancient?
0: I think that Nolan, I mean, he is a director who, and I'm not a complete Nolanite, I suppose. There are many of his films that I don't hugely like, but I think he's very considered when he thinks about source material. He went into the Batman world and made one of the most kind of interesting, I think, interpretations of any of the superheroes. And you know, when you see him interviewed on this topic, he's kind of like, well, you know, the Odyssey, nobody can come at me the way that comic book fans came at me for my work there. And look, it is a decent question, I think, to ask who has the right to tell these stories and who has the right to interpret them. But again, I think there really is, I don't think Elon Musk's criticisms are in good faith. For example, I don't think he's interested in this story except as a moment to, you know, follow his own agenda.
1: Yeah, the Doge chainsaw is not
0: exactly, you know,
1: coming
0: exactly
1: for racial equity.
0: No, precisely. So I think that, yes, there's definitely, there is a ring of truth to some of the complaints. But at the same time, I think, you know, most people still haven't seen the film. And Nolan is a very interesting interpreter of texts, so I'm sure that he has been very considered in the way that he's gone about this.
1: Watch this space. Dan Golding, thank you.
0: Pleasure.
1: Professor of Media at Monash University and the host of Screen Sounds on ABC Classic. And don't forget to check out the Screen Show tomorrow at 10 a.m. for Jason DeRosso's review of The Odyssey. This is ABC Radio National. Hilary Harper with you. The Screen Show has many other rich offerings, including Sam Neill telling you his favourite Hitchcock film. It's a mystery until tomorrow morning at 10. On Global Roaming next, how much can sport be a form of soft power? It's a live issue in our region at the moment, given China's push for more influence in the Pacific, and it could be rugby league's turn to shine. This is ABC Radio National. It's news time now, time for the latest ABC news from across the world and across the country. It's 11 o'clock.

0: ABC News. Hello, I'm Simon Lauder. The US and Iran are continuing to trade attacks in the Middle East, with President Donald Trump warning the strikes may continue into next week. Ali Crew reports.
1: The Kuwaiti army says its air defences are currently intercepting Iranian hostile drone attacks, while the Ministry of Interior in Bahrain has sounded the warning siren, urging residents to head to the nearest safe place. A US naval blockade of Iran is now in force as the American military carries out its fourth night of strikes on cities in the country's south. Donald Trump also says he has dropped his plan to impose a 20% toll on all cargo shipped through the Strait of Hormuz after phone calls from Gulf allies. Iran's deputy foreign minister says Tehran has considered the MOU signed with the United States last month to have been effectively dismantled due to the latest violence.
0: Half of the top 10 highest earners listed on the ASX are from US-based companies, according to research by the Australian Council of Superannuation Investors. Nassim Karim reports.
2: Life 360.

0: His co-founder, Chris Hulls, is Australia's highest paid executive, taking almost $48 million in the 2025 financial year, which is almost 500 times the full-time average wage. Axie's executive manager, Ed John, says while such companies have achieved high growth, investors are asking questions about whether CEOs are worth big pay packets.
1: In some companies, there's almost an everyone wins a prize attitude to annual bonuses, and this has been a major concern for investors.
0: Axie's research

0: Taylor is criticising the federal government's plan for an Office of Artificial Intelligence as part of its national framework for AI. Anthony Albanese will officially announce the new division, which will coordinate the design of Australian standards for artificial intelligence. During a major speech today, Mr. Taylor says while AI presents a great opportunity for Australia, the establishment of an office for AI is unnecessary bureaucracy.
1: What he's announced is an office in an office. Inside his own office, he's going to have another office. And what is that office going to do? I mean, honestly, the answer to this is not more bureaucracy.
0: The Community and Public Sector Union is taking the Australian Taxation Office to court to boost the pay of thousands of outsourced call centre staff. In an application to the Fair Work Commission, the union argues workers employed by international firms such as Serco carry out the same work as ATO employees and deserve the same pay and conditions. National CPSU Secretary Melissa Donnelly says it's a test case for the federal government's same job, same pay policy.
2: These workers in labour hire firms answer the same calls under the same policies and procedures. If you're calling the ATO today, you wouldn't even know if you're speaking to an ATO worker or a labour hire worker, and we just think it's not fair.
0: Returning overseas, and the wife of a man who was nearly sucked out of a Ryanair plane last week says her husband is being treated in a Greek hospital for severe neck and arm injuries. Svetlana Maximovich and her husband Lubisa Karavich were travelling on a flight between the Greek city of Thessaloniki and Germany when the incident occurred. Ryanair has confirmed a window dislodged during the flight but says it won't comment further while the incident is under formal investigation. Ms. Maximovich says her husband's upper body was severely disfigured and he's struggling to recover. The Trump administration has reportedly told ICE immigration enforcement agents to discontinue vehicle stops after two fatal shootings in the past week. The BBC's David Willis reports.
3: The change in policy comes a day after an ICE agent killed a 26-year-old driver from Colombia in the coastal city of Biddeford, Maine, and a week after the deadly shooting of a Mexican national in Houston. Officials have characterised both as illegal aliens, although they've acknowledged that neither was the intended target of the deportation operations that led to their death. They say concern for public safety prompted the officer in Maine to open fire after the driver attempted to flee.
0: The fossilised remains of a Tyrannosaurus rex have been sold at auction in New York for close to $72 million. The 67-million-year-old dinosaur, nicknamed Gus, is more than 4 metres tall. Sotheby's says with more than 60% of its bones recovered, it's one of the most complete specimens ever found. Gus was discovered in 2021 on a remote ranch in the US state of South Dakota. 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
5: Hilary Harper with you on the lands of the Kulin Nation in Melbourne. Hope you're doing well, whatever land you're on, whatever's out your window right now. I've got a building site. There's lots going on, but I hope you've got some greenery in sight. That is much nicer. On Radio National, Hamish McDonald is flying solo on Global Roaming today. He's asking how influential sport can be when it comes to forging political aims. Seems quite a lot for rugby league to shoulder, but I guess it's got pretty big shoulders. The text number is 0418 226 576 at 6 minutes past 11.
6: Now, you might think rugby league's state of origin has nothing to do with geopolitics.
7: He's very close.
6: But in this era of great power competition, perhaps that is changing.
8: The competition for power and influence in the Pacific has been on full display.
6: As China pushes for more influence in the Pacific, could rugby league be the key to maintaining democratic dominance in this region? It's Hamish McDonald here on this episode of Global Roaming. We're crash tackling soft power diplomacy.
8: Shortly after Australia signed a mutual defence pact with Fiji, China fired off an intercontinental ballistic missile test.
7: Over. Well, that's once in a blue moon stuff, once in a back moon.
6: So, I don't know how many people that listen to Global Roaming are avid viewers of the State of Origin, but it's been a pretty impressive season this year and a lot of headlines, particularly out of that final match in Brisbane, when the Prime Minister was there hosting not just other state and territory leaders, but with foreign leaders, leaders of Pacific nations, and this really caught our

0: AI. Soft power politics is something we talk about a bit on Global Roaming, but rarely do we do so in connection with rugby league. And it seems that Australia is doing quite a lot at the moment in this space. So we're going to explore it, understand how we've come to this point and what the potential implications are. Sport, of course, has long been connected with politics, geopolitics even. You might recall our episode a few weeks ago where we talked about the World Cup and the geopolitics of global football. But what's quite interesting as China seeks to exert more influence in the Pacific is the way Australia does appear to be harnessing some of those relationships, cultural relationships, through the sport of rugby league. And a couple of key features here. One is the NRL State of Origin, where the Prime Minister hosted a bunch of leaders from across the Pacific. At the same time, Australia and the NRL have announced a new rugby league team, the PNG Chiefs, to be based in Port Moresby. A huge amount of public money is going into this, Australian taxpayers' dollars, not just for the rugby league part of it, but for the nation building, I suppose, adjacent elements of all of this. And this all comes, of course, as China has test-fired an intercontinental ballistic missile in the Pacific, saying it was not directed at any nation in particular. But it does have the capacity to carry a nuclear warhead. So it's certainly made some waves in the Pacific region. And you might also have caught that the new Solomons Prime Minister, Matthew Wale, has said that there is a growing consensus emerging in the region of the need for a Pacific-wide security agreement. This comes off the back of Australia signing one with Fiji. Might it be that some of these slightly more provocative steps being taken by the Chinese could lead the Pacific to form closer military security bonds? Of course, the Nakamal Agreement with Vanuatu has now been signed. That's been a long time coming and not without complication. Of course, the fact that it's the Solomons Prime Minister, Matthew Wale, proposing this or talking of a consensus around a Pacific-wide security agreement is not insignificant given that it was the Solomons that signed that agreement with the Chinese in the middle of COVID that provoked so much consternation. The Pacific is changing. The dynamics of our region are changing fast. And so Australia is looking for ways to respond. And it seems that rugby league, of course, led by a prime minister in Australia who is himself a rugby league fanatic, is a major part of what Australia is doing on the diplomatic front. Later in this episode, you're going to hear from Oliver Nobbetow from the Lowy Institute, originally from PNG, now based in Australia. He's been looking at the real detail of the geopolitics of this. But I want to start by introducing you to a friend of mine, Sam Wykes. He's a former professional rugby union player. He now fronts many of the ABC's Pacific sports programs. He's a great character, but he can really speak to the cultural impact of this. Why is it that rugby league might just be Australia's secret soft power diplomacy weapon? Hey, Sam, thanks for talking to me on Global Roaming.
1: Thanks, mate. It's good to be here.
0: Can you just tell us a bit about you first off? Because I reckon that'll help listeners understand how you're coming at this. You're a commentator these days, but you were a pro and you've got a super fascinating background.
1: I think a pro is probably a loose term for my former professional rugby days. So yeah, I grew up out in Western Sydney. I was rubbish at rugby league. So I went into rugby union because I thought, not that the sport is easier, I just thought my body shape being tall and I was just more suited to rugby union. And then I was able to forge a sort of 14-year career, like over with the Western Force in Perth, 5 years in Japan, finished back here in Sydney with the Tars, and then somehow I landed in some media gigs, which I don't know how, but I'm enjoying it.
0: You're about 7 foot tall. Is it Tongan or Samoan heritage?
1: Mum's Tongan, Dad's Australian.
0: Yeah, okay. And what's really fascinating, I think, for this conversation is that in recent years you've been darting back and forth to Pacific, commentating rugby league games, for example. And I'm hoping you can give listeners some insight to the kind of the cultural power of footy in the Pacific.
1: Yeah, it's been an unbelievable experience so far. So I've done a fair bit of work with that Pacific sports show for TV with the ABC. And then we work on a radio podcast show called Nisian Footy. And then I was doing some commentary in Fiji with Rugby Union, with the Fijian Drua. So I was going over there with the great Greg Clark. And the culture of footy, it's powerful over in the Pacific. Probably a lot of the reason why a lot of Pacific Islanders are really drawn to rugby league and rugby union. It's a physical sport, so our natural makeup and our DNA, our abilities

0: the game like Jonah Lomu, Joe Rokotoko, Petro Sivinadeva, you know, those type of players really, you know, set the foundation for a lot of young boys and girls to aspire to come through and be, you know, professional athletes. And that's where it stems from. And in the Pacific, it's just, it's a sport that everyone loves playing. So it's just part of the everyday lifestyle over there.
1: I reckon many listeners might have caught all of these Pacific leaders there at the State of Origin in Brisbane with the Prime Minister. What does that sort of image, how does that play in the Pacific, whether it's PNG or further afield? What does that look like to ordinary citizens?
0: Yeah, I guess when you've got the royal family coming and celebrating Jason Taumalolo's 300th game, Daniel Tupou's 300th game, being there for the Rugby League World Cup when Tonga's playing, being there for the Ikaletahi when Rugby Union is playing, it just shows how important it is to them. So if it's important to, you know, I guess the hierarchy and the leaders of their countries, well, it's going to be definitely important to everyone else as well to make sure they get behind their teams.
1: And how powerful is this sport, or these sports maybe is a more accurate way of putting it, in kind of providing like connective tissue between nations in the Pacific and Australia, for example?
0: It gives guys and girls now a platform to be seen, you know, and you get seen for your talents and they have a voice, and the power of social media now of having more of a global reach. Okay, so when you've got those type of players on that platform impressing the world, then that's going to be able to connect, you know, like deeper conversations, not just from, you know, like, you know, from any political level, but I just think it empowers change, like behavioural changes, especially in the Pacific. You know, it's third world when it comes to some of the privileges that we have in Australia, like, you know, running water, just the simple things like that, shelter, all of that. Some of the villages don't have access to that. So when these players go and give back to the islands, people start to take notice and they go, oh, how can we use this platform to help create more positive change? So that's how it connects, you know, from the players to then the social behaviours and changing people's lives.
1: Obviously, we're going to go on in this episode and explore the geopolitics of this, but is there any cynicism about why Australia is trying to do this, is investing in this? Is because obviously these relationships are important for all sorts of reasons, but some of them are about the big grand strategy, right? Do people in the Pacific question what's the motivation of a country like Australia, or is this just broadly well received?
0: I reckon generally it's very well received. So like when you think of, I'll just use the Fijian draw as an example, playing in the Super Rugby Pacific competition, you have now local heroes from the villages that have been brought up, you know, with some of the most humble sort of beginnings in life, to them being on a global stage, and then someone's watching that like from the exact same humble beginnings. And so when that is happening on the island and you don't have to leave the island to, you know, pursue your dreams and your career overseas, like in Australia, New Zealand traditionally, or even America, they don't actually now have to leave their islands, because you think of how hard it is for a 14-year-old to leave their family and get a scholarship, say at a school in Australia, in Brisbane or Sydney, at one of the schools there, how difficult that process is, but they understand how necessary it is to be able to help their family out.
1: One of the things that really strikes me about this is that it's not a one-way conversation. Like, I've spoken to you on radio in recent months where people have wanted to understand, for example, why a senior rugby league coach is wearing a necklace of chocolate wrappers, chocolate bars, and you've been explaining the kind of cultural meaning of all of this. So for our global roaming listeners, why on earth, if we're watching the footy, are we seeing more and more of this? These very colourful, what are they, chocolate necklaces?
0: So I think every Pacific Island will have a name for it, but in Tongan, it's called a kahoa. And so that kahoa, it's a sign of recognition, almost like how we give flowers, you know, for special occasion, flowers and chocolate for a special occasion. So that's the same thing. We present those necklaces over the neck when someone's achieved something special. So you'd see them at a lot of, like, you know, the jersey presentations of someone making a debut, like milestones of a 300 game, or at the State of Origin, or anything like that. So it's just a sign of recognition and paying respects to those players. And it's probably westernised over the years with the chocolates, but it also, like my mother-in-law was saying, that the flowers in Tonga, like, are very colourful and bright. So that was like a symbol of, you know, when you put that on the necklace, you shine bright there.

0: here. But because maybe they didn't have the flowers, I'm sure there is now, but like with the flowers here, they use chocolate because of the colourful wrappers. And chocolate's also a luxury as well. So that's why they would started using chocolate and flowers and, you know, other bigger occasions, it's money, as a necklace. So you'll see that on display in all sports now. And I love that I get to see Wayne Bennett having a Kit Kat chocolate necklace around his around his neck, celebrating, because he's not going to say no to it, because he understands, you know, how much it means to Pacific Island culture as a sign of respect.
1: Sam, it's so fascinating. Thanks for helping us understand this a bit better.
0: No worries. Always a pleasure to be here with you, Hamish.
1: That was Sam Wykes, host of the ABC Sport Pacific podcast and the Pacific Sports Show. Now I want to introduce you to Oliver Nobbetow. He's the Acting Pacific Islands Program Director at the Lowy Institute. Hey, Ollie, welcome back to Global Roaming.
2: Thanks, Hamish. It's great to be back.
1: It's really good to see you. I'm so curious at your take on the idea of rugby league as diplomacy. Is it a real thing?
2: Yeah, look, it's interesting, right? And the questions when you ask this to sort of any Pacific person, they tend to oscillate either between it being really good or it being really bad. I think what we've noticed is that this is something that Australia has found out that it's an unlikely comparative advantage in its contest with China, or as Penny Wong would put it, it's in the permanent contest right now for the Pacific. And it's been used as a lever for building relationships, you know, sport, not just rugby league, but broader sports diplomacy. There's no language barrier for people to engage in sport, and I think it's a real cultural lever that Australia has over the Pacific as well.
1: And just to help listeners understand, how is Australia, whether it's through Penny Wong and DFAT or through the Prime Minister, how are they leveraging the interest and love of this sport into actual diplomatic outcomes?
2: Look, it's interesting, and I think the best case on point example that we can draw to is the PNG Chiefs deal, right? When this deal was announced at the end of 2024, it was agreed that, you know, there would be support for a PNG team to play in the NRL and they'll hit the turf in 2028. But what was traded in response to that as well was provisions within an agreement, which no one has really seen yet, but it's on securing PNG and its policing partnerships and ensuring that Australia has the power to veto the PNG Chiefs deal if there is going to be a police agreement signed between PNG and China.
1: And so a police deal is similar to what the Solomon Islands under Sogavare signed with China, which created so much alarm, right? And there's been a desire to ensure that there's not a repeat of that anywhere else in the region.
2: Yeah, absolutely. And I think given the proximity and the relationship and the size of PNG as well, it was the biggest, I guess if you'd call it, sort of the holy grail in securing Australia's security interests across the Pacific.
1: So as you understand it, the deal for a rugby league team is explicitly linked to security arrangements with China?
2: Yeah, from my understanding, yes.
1: That's pretty extraordinary.
2: It is, right? And I think, you know, when you think about the PNG Chiefs deal in sports diplomacy, right, it's a thin line that the Australian government has to walk along in order to offer this as something that, you know, the PNG government had coveted, but also it has to ensure that it's not being seen as purely transactional as well. And, you know, some of my colleagues that I have these discussions with have put it quite well, where we say that while China was the catalyst for this, as time goes on, it's becoming less about China and more about the partnership as well. So there's positive signs for this deal as well, and what could that mean, what that could mean for the bilateral relationship.
1: Is there a risk in linking these things so explicitly that it does look just transactional, that this is just about keeping China at bay in the Pacific region?
2: Look, yes and no. I would say yes, because I think the Pacific Island governments would prefer if Australia was upfront with its interests. And this is a criticism I think the Australian government has worn for a very long time, but it's demonstrating that it is a trusted partner. Now, it could be transactional, but it can also demonstrate that it is trusted and it is able to give the Pacific Island governments what they are interested in.
1: You're listening to Global Roaming from ABC Radio National with me, Hamish McDonald. From rugby league to defence pacts, on this episode, we're talking about the ways Australia is trying to project power into the Pacific. Is rugby league our secret diplomatic weapon? We're talking to the Lowy Institute's Oliver Nobbetow. So how did you read our Prime Minister, Anthony Albanese, turning up at the State of Origin final game in Brisbane with a bunch of Pacific Island leaders? Like, how do you interpret that as someone originally from the Pacific, but who watches this fast-changing geopolitical environment?
2: Look, in a way, it's not surprising. You know, I think Albanese and Marape in particular have developed a bit of a bromance over the past 2 years, you know.
1: This is James Marape, the PNG Prime Minister.
2: Yes, correct, yes. They've built this sort of bromance and this really good rapport. I mean, they've walked Kokoda together. They signed the Puk Puk Treaty as well. They seem very fond of each other on a personal level as well. Some people say that the state of origin date had determined when they would actually have that bilateral meeting that they have every year. It was just coincidental that it would be in Brisbane. It works for everyone. I think what was even more surprising with this meeting is that while it was initially set just for PNG and Australia, at the beginning of the week, we heard that the Tongan Prime Minister would be coming along. And on the day of the meeting as well in State of Origin, we heard that Samoa was going to be included as well. So I think it was the opportunity that Albanese had seen to sort of strike while that iron is hot in the midst of all the activity that we saw last week, you know, with the signings in Fiji, the missile test. But I think it was a perfect opportunity for Albanese to try and use that lever as well to try and talk about more broader regional initiatives as well that he has on the plate.
1: Yeah, you point to what is an extraordinarily busy week in the geopolitics of the Pacific, right? So these leaders turning up in Brisbane at the State of Origin, Australia and Fiji signing an agreement on defence and security, and China test launching this ballistic missile in the Pacific. It could be, in theory, nuclear armed. Mm-hmm. How does that all play in the Pacific? Like, does China's action send the Pacific closer towards itself and to Australia? Does it create the reverse effect, or does it strike fear about the implications of the Pacific getting too close to Australia?
2: It's a mixture of everything, right? And this is so complicated. When we were trying to sort of look at the actions last week, the biggest question I think we'll ask is, if you were a leader of a Pacific Island country, what would you do in this situation? And it's so difficult. I'm so glad I didn't have to make that decision. But the way that I saw it was that I termed it as sort of Beijing's own goal in the Pacific, right? Because that gave a clear example of what Albanese could point to and tell the Pacific Island countries, this is exactly what we are concerned about, this sort of securitization. And in a way, the best way to ensure security is to actually enter into these security partnerships and ensure that any other foreign military presences out from outside of the region are kept out in this sense.
1: But I suppose there's a view that some in Australia hold, which is, well, our military capacity will never rival China's. And so don't get into that kind of game with China in the Pacific. How do Pacific nations see that question?
2: Yeah, look, it's an interesting take, right? And the question is not asked as often, I think, in the Pacific policy-making sort of circles. In terms of military capability, right, it's nowhere near right now what Pacific Island countries would want, or to be in a manner where they could assist Australia to fight off China if there ever was sort of kinetic warfare. I think what was also quite apparent with the missile launch is that while these agreements could be signed, there actually is no capability outside in Pacific countries, like, say, a missile defense system as well, to counteract any of these actions taken by China. So while these agreements are signed and they secure the partnerships with these Pacific countries, more work needs to be done to actually make it, to ensure presence across.
1: Given what you've just described, are Pacific Island leaders supportive of the nuclear-powered submarines that would come under AUKUS?
2: Look, that's sort of like the dual side of it, right? And it's a double-edged sword. Interestingly, Pacific Island countries spoke out against the missile test, and they say that they don't want the sort of missile test to be taking place in the Pacific. But you also have to realize that the United States conducts regular missile tests as well within the EEZ of the Republic of Marshall Islands. And Australia has to be very careful in how it criticizes China, saying that there was a lack of warning being given or lack of consultation for this being done, because the same thing is what Australia was criticized of when it signed the AUKUS deal. Pacific countries felt that they were being undermined by not being consulted, because while these are nuclear-powered submarines and they're not nuclear weapons, they do have the power to carry that as well, to match what we've just seen China do.
1: It is significant, though, I think, that the new Solomon Islands Prime Minister has been floating this idea of a Pacific-wide regional security agreement. He says there is a growing consensus on this. Is that how you read it? Do you think that the region is moving more towards that kind of thinking?
2: Yeah, I mean, firstly, mainly on Prime Minister Matthew Wale from Solomon Islands, what a 180 that he's taken. I mean, Solomon Islands was the source of a lot of anxiety, security anxieties in Canberra, and now he wants to reset the relationship with Australia, which is a positive development. Now, if you'd asked me this question about whether or not a regional partnership would fly like 2 years ago, I would say no. But what we can see is that from the two agreements that were signed last week in Fiji, there was the Vivale Union with Fiji and the Oceans of Peace Alliance. The Oceans of Peace Alliance will be opened up to other militaries. Well, the only other military, sorry, New Zealand, PNG and Tonga, for them to join on board. So in a sense, it's already forming the basis of a regional military alliance across, like, call it a Pacific NATO, if you will. So it's a step in that direction. Now, initially, I thought that Pacific countries don't want to enter into these regional agreements. They kind of like to be courted individually, which is why bilateral agreements have been quite popular and quite successful in the past few years. But I think what was needed first for regional initiatives to work was for Australia to lay that groundwork and actually ensure that these political leaders, they like Australia. And I think there's a greater trust there. And then now, the idea of a regional security partnership or region-wide partnership could actually hold a lot of weight.
1: So do you think then that footy becomes quite useful in that context?
2: Like, is, I think
1: is,
2: so.
1: To go back to the beginning of this conversation, is that how the football comes into it?
2: Yeah, I think, if anything, the football is necessary to build a rapport. It's something that they can bond over, and then these discussions can then be had after that. So it sort of builds that foundation of trust and common ground amongst all of them. I will say, though, in terms of football and the amount of money that's being pumped in, it's gotten a lot of criticism about how much money is being spent. $600 million, you know, it's not insignificant. Mm. But if you compare the numbers as well, it's quite interesting when you think about the figures. So let's say...
1: Can I just clarify? The $600 million itself is not just for the football, right? There's a capacity-building component, whatever that means, to that funding.
2: Yes, that's correct. So about $600 million, just over half of that is going to the actual PNG Chiefs as the franchise to assist them to join the NRL. The rest of it is going to be used as for sports, for development initiatives across the Pacific, including PNG, Fiji and Tonga. But if you look at the amount of money as well, which is quite interesting, the ODA budget for this year is just over $5 billion Australian dollars. That's less than one-tenth of the defence budget. And if you think about the money that's being spent every year as part of the PNG NRL deal, about $60 million, that's less than 0.1% of the defence budget. So it's a massive return on investment in terms of how much Australia is getting in terms of securing the area across the Pacific instead of pumping that purely into sort of hard defence capabilities.
1: I think the Pacific is one area where we do tend to think more creatively about Australia's soft power tools. And obviously, we were talking to Sam Wykes just before, who works for ABC Sport Pacific, and they're growing their footprint there. And there's actually quite a lot going on. Like, just looking at some of the numbers, I think 23 public broadcasters across the Indo-Pacific have signed agreements with the ABC this year. I think Sam's programs are delivered through some of this budget funding. I know that DFAT has contributed an extra $14 million to ABC Pacific on top of the $70 million investment that was already there. Is this working? Is it paying any dividends?
2: Look, I think so. And people may not share my optimism, but I think, you know, if you do think of this as a contest right now, I feel like Australia is ahead of the game. It's been able to step up. And if you think about it, the amount of how much has sort of been provided by the Albanese government over the just the past few years and the inroads that they have made is something that you have to sort of give credit for.
1: A change in view? Because I reckon last time we spoke, you were a little more critical of Australia's approach.
2: Yeah. I think so. Like, and I think just before the time that we spoke, it was before the signing of, say, the Puk Puk Treaty. It was before the signing of the Nakamal and the Vivale Union as well.
1: Nakamal is the one with Vanuatu, which was complicated and delayed, but now is done.
2: Yeah. Delayed by 10 months, but now it's done. You know, some say it was a watered-down version, but still some quite significant wins in there. And, you know, interestingly enough, it's the only agreement that we see between, or the first agreement that Australia signed, which recognises culture and Australia's history as a black birder as well, which I think demonstrates how mature the relationships are becoming. So I think, you know, it's never going to be, you know, just fixed in one position. It moves back and forth, and I think right now Australia seems to be in a positive, much stronger position than it was last year.
1: Before we leave you, Ollie, can you describe for our listeners what it is like going to a rugby league game in the highlands of Papua New Guinea or anywhere in Papua New Guinea, frankly? Because I went early in my career and the images have never, ever, ever left me. There is just nothing quite like it in terms of understanding the impact of this game.
2: Absolutely, man. Look, I'm quite familiar with the games that they play in Port Moresby, the National Football Stadium. And that's where usually the PNG Hunters plays. That's where the PM's 13s plays. And the capacity for the stadium is 15,000. And you have people hanging off the rafters. rafters, really, to watch this game. The atmosphere in there, I'd compare it to something that you'd say, like watching a State of Origin game. And that happens every weekend, right? There's so much excitement around there. People love the game. And, you know, initially, I'll admit, I was critical of the deal when it first got signed. But I think I'll be looking forward to Chiefs running out onto the field in 2028.
1: Hey, Ollie, great to see you. Thanks for dropping by.
2: Thank you for having me.
1: So that was Oliver Nobitar there from the Lowy Institute, based in Sydney at the moment, but obviously from PNG originally. I think that's fascinating to hear him starting to change his view about the impact of Australia's foreign policy in the Pacific, particularly as a result of some of these soft power moves like the rugby league. Certainly, and you can probably go back and find it in your podcast feed, last time Oliver was on, I think he was far more critical of the Australian government in its approach. So I reckon this was the right time to have that conversation. But I'm really curious to hear your thoughts on this, by the way. Our email address is global.roaming@abc.net.au. Do you think rugby league diplomacy will work for Australia? Do you think the Pacific region is going to pick up what we're putting down on this? Thanks to our producers, Aston Brown on this episode, supervising producer Pat Sunderland, and executive producer Laura McAuliffe. On tomorrow's episode of Global Roaming, you'll be joined by Latika Burke, and Steve Kinnane is stepping in as well. They're turning their attention to the Middle East and this US-Iran war, which seems to have kicked off again, right back where it started. They'll be asking, how on earth did we get here? Bye-bye for now.

0: 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Earlier this morning, Bill Shorten spoke to Sally Sara on Breakfast ahead of his appearance at the Anti-Semitism Royal Commission. He's been deeply engaged with education for decades now. So what does he think is the best approach to protecting students from hatred in the context of a commitment to free speech? 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
1: If this thing is built, it will be a miracle to behold.
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2: 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I'm Jacinta Bowler. 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
4: From Wondery Country, I'm Luke Sidham-Dundon, and today on The Breakfast Wrap, as the Prime Minister unveils a new national framework on artificial intelligence, we'll take you inside one of the world's biggest AI companies with a former board member of OpenAI.
5: I think the thing that's easiest to miss from outside Silicon Valley is how serious they are about making machines that really can compete with humans across the range of sort of all human endeavor and maybe outcompete humans. You know, these companies might be wrong about whether they can build those things and how long it will take them, but they really mean it and they are really putting everything they have into trying to get there.
4: Those insights coming up. Then you'll hear from Vice Chancellor Bill Shorten as the Royal Commission into Anti-Semitism and Social Cohesion continues looking at universities today. And we'll also take a look at a really challenging story: the alleged murders of two women and two teenage girls by men known to them in just 1 week in Australia. From the Radio National Breakfast team, this is The Breakfast Wrap. So the Prime Minister is today outlining a shift in the way the federal government grapples with artificial intelligence. He's giving this major speech that'll flag centralising government oversight of AI issues so that the government isn't responding issue by issue and sector by sector. Now, before you hear from a former sector insider, let's hear from the federal government. Ahead of the Prime Minister's speech, Sally Sara spoke with Andrew Charlton. He's the Assistant Minister for Science, Technology and also the Digital Economy.
6: Is this shift an acknowledgement that the piecemeal approach for dealing with AI hasn't worked adequately so far?
7: Well, today the PM is providing national leadership on a national issue. He is going to announce an Australian world first, that Australia will become the first country in the world to have a regulated national framework for large AI data centres. The government has been working methodically through these issues. We released our data centre plan in December. We announced our framework for the way that data centres would be provided with standards in March, and technical bodies have been working through those over the last couple of months.
6: But the EU has already got some of these overall frameworks. What difference will it make establishing an office in the Prime Minister's department to oversee AI policy formulation?
7: Well, you know, we need to make sure that Australia shapes the future of how this technology is deployed. And there are many different levels of government that are involved in the way the large AI data centres are deployed. There are many different departments within government that have equities in this space. So the Prime Minister is bringing national leadership to the issue, and he'll be announcing important elements of that framework later today.
6: When we look at copyright, AI companies are looking to expand to Australia, but they say legal uncertainty over copyright and their tech is a hurdle in making significant investments here. In the government's view, is changing Australia's copyright laws now necessary to draw that investment?
7: Well, the government's position on this has not changed. We support the Australian creative sector. We have ruled out a text and data mining exemption, and we have said that where Australian copyrighted material is used, it must be used with the consent and with compensation for the creatives and copyright holders who made it. That has been our approach. It continues to be our approach. And I don't want to get ahead of the Prime Minister, but what you will hear today is a clear plan to deliver that national consistency.
4: And that was Andrew Charlton, the Assistant Minister for Science, Technology and also the Digital Economy. Well, Helen Toner is an Australian AI researcher who served on the board of emerging giant OpenAI back when co-founder Sam Altman was being dismissed from the company. She's now with Georgetown's Centre for Security and Emerging Technology, and she came on this morning for a comprehensive interview with Sally about the PM's announcement, data centres and the state of the AI sector.
6: Helen, Australian Prime Minister Anthony Albanese will today declare an end to an issue-by-issue approach to AI, instead wanting to centralise standards and regulation. How important is that, and how difficult will the task be to get everyone on the same page?
5: It'll be difficult to centralise everything because AI is such a wide-ranging technology. So I think there's been attempts in different places to go issue by issue or to centralise. Most famously, I think the US is very issue by issue, and the EU has tried to centralise with their AI Act. Both of those approaches have problems. So I'm sure the Prime Minister is hoping to be able to do some of the best of both worlds. It'll be interesting to see what the approach is.
6: The Prime Minister will say that Australia is the first country on earth to bring those issues into a single national framework. Is that right from what we understand globally?
5: I think that's a bit ambitious to say, especially in comparison to the EU, which does have this giant legislative framework that they, or, you know, big law that they pushed through a couple of years ago that they're now implementing. Of course, the EU isn't a country, so maybe he gets a pass on that. But, you know, it is challenging because AI touches so many different sectors. You've got healthcare, finance, education, national security, pretty much everything. Anywhere you could use software, you can probably use AI. So I think it's really a question of where do you leave the expertise in specific sectors that really know their sector, and where do you need to have that kind of AI-focused expertise, which should be more centralised.
6: This new office within the Prime Minister's department will design what's known as Australian standards for AI. What's that look like around the world? What kind of standards in particular are governments trying to enforce?
5: There's been a lot of different approaches to this. Again, the EU approach here has been to treat AI like a product. And so in the same way that you have, if you have sort of a physical product in the EU, it might have a little stamp that it's gone through a certain testing process, is the way they've mostly thought about it. In the US, things tend to be much more decentralized. So, looking at self-driving cars, that really goes through the transportation. Anything medical is going to go through, the medical regulators. So I think I'm really interested to see how they're going to try to walk that line, because you can't, since you can use AI in so many different places, you can't just have AI experts sort of trying to figure out, an AI for something in the financial industry. They also need to have financial expertise to evaluate that, or AI for, airplanes. You need to have the aviation expertise. And so, I think what you would really want to ideally try and do is have some sort of hub and spokes model where you have AI expertise that can connect with, experts in those individual sectors and make sure that you're trying to combine the different types of expertise you need. It'll be challenging to get right, I think. But interesting thing to try.
6: Helen, we can't talk about AI without talking about data centres. In the past day, we've seen New York State in the US ordering a one-year moratorium on the construction of data centres. Is that something that we're likely to see more of as governments try to check the growing power of the industry?
5: I think there's a lot of public concern about data centres, and it's also an area where the public actually feels like they can do something about it. In a lot of places, if you're part of your local community, you can object to construction in a way that you can't necessarily object to, a big tech company implementing an AI feature in your email inbox or something like that. So it is also kind of a fruitful place where people can express opposition. I think what we're likely to see is that the industry is really recognising that they need to do much, much more to get communities on side. And I think they'll come up with ideas, but I think it took the industry a year or two to figure out that people actually really feel strongly about this, and an industry is going to need to try harder.
6: We're hearing a narrative again and again in Australia that Australia is a target for international investment for these data centres for a number of reasons. How do you see it when you look at the scene internationally?
5: Yeah, I mean, I think Australia has a lot to offer. I'm based in Washington, D.C., and, the U.S. tech companies really do feel the need to drastically expand how much computing power they have access to, which means building new data centers with new cutting edge chips. They're trying to do that domestically here in the US, and they're building a lot, but they are running into, you know, some bottlenecks as well. And so then they sort of look overseas. Australia is really interesting because, of course, you know, there's potentially a lot of space, lots of sun, of course, and so perhaps could be good on the energy front if you can set that up right. The challenge, of course, is being a democracy. We want to really bring the public along and make that work well.
6: We're seeing here in Australia and in other places a big tug of war at the moment when it comes to protection of copyright, but also countries and locations wanting the investment of these data centres. How do you see that tug of war at the moment?
5: Yeah, I mean, I think it's really showing that the way copyright law works right now is just made for pre-AI era. I think no one would dispute that. And so with copyright, you're really trying to balance two things, right? You're trying to balance protecting the rights of the people who, you know, are creative or who produce content, who do the work, and making sure that they are compensated fairly, while also, you know, trying to make it possible for people to build on that, innovate, you know, produce new types of work. And different countries have sort of handled those trade-offs differently. I think what we're seeing around the world is that we just need to take a fresh look at how that works for this era. That's not to say that AI companies should just have free rein and be able to do whatever they want and not compensate people for work that they've done, because that's obviously, you know, going to lead to a collapse in people's ability to actually do creative work and create the things that that the AI companies need. But I don't think there's a country on earth that has a great setup right now. And so I think taking a look at it does make sense.
6: You've had a front row seat to what some of the big players in this industry are seeking and doing in this space. During your time on the OpenAI board, what was your sense of where these companies want to ultimately take this technology?
5: Yeah, I think the thing that's easiest to miss from outside Silicon Valley is how serious they are about making machines that really can compete with humans across the range of sort of all human endeavor and maybe outcompete humans, really, you know, talking not just about artificial general intelligence, which is usually used to mean AI that's kind of as smart as humans, but also artificial super intelligence, meaning AI that is much smarter than humans. You know, these companies might be wrong about whether they can build those things and how long it will take them, but they really mean it and they are really putting everything they have into trying to get there.
4: And that was Helen Toner, an Australian AI researcher who served on the board of artificial intelligence firm OpenAI. She was speaking with Sally Sara on Radio National Breakfast. So this morning, Radio National Breakfast covered a really difficult story, one that has been lacking from the headlines, but one that really shouldn't be. Here's how Sally Sara introduced it live on the program.
6: Lavanya Chappa, Yana Armstrong, Layla Jeffrey, and a 17-year-old Yolngu girl. Two women and two teenage girls allegedly murdered by men known to them in just 1 week in Australia. Counting Dead Women Australia, a register that tracks homicides of women, says 27 Australian women have been killed so far in 2026. The string of tragedies is prompting new questions on what could really make a difference to an ongoing epidemic of violence against women and children. Michaela Cronin is the National Domestic, Family and Sexual Violence Commissioner and joins me now. Commissioner, welcome back to Radio National Breakfast. How do we have these discussions when this is happening pretty much every week in Australia, but every now and again with a grouping such as we've just listed, it grabs media attention again and we get shaken back into the core of this issue?
8: You're right, Sally. It is devastating when we see groups of women losing their lives like this, but it does happen every day. There are women and children and communities that are living with domestic, family and sexual violence every day, and we need to see much more coordinated action than we are seeing.
6: On average, one woman is killed by a current or former intimate partner every 9 days in Australia, every 9 days. Have we become numb to the scale of this epidemic of violence?
8: Sally, I don't think we're numb to it. I think every time this happens, we all feel devastated and heartbroken and want to see more change. And look, I am seeing really significant effort across government to address this. What we haven't seen enough of is coordinated action across the different states and territories, across all of the different portfolios in government who all have a role to play.
6: And it's important to note that in the cases we've mentioned, these are allegations at this stage. And while many cases of domestic and family violence are committed by men, it's not exclusively by men. What are we not getting right here in the time frame? Because often in cases of fatalities, there are very significant and escalating events in the lead up.
8: One of the things we need to get better at is recognising the difference in the pathways towards homicide. And there are differences. Sometimes, as you've described, when we look back where there were points of intervention where things could have happened, and we need to be addressing each of those. Sometimes it's about where people actually hadn't approached services. We know that people are most likely to speak first to and disclose to family members, to community members, to health professionals. Everybody needs to be educated about what the signs and the risks are and to be safely asking questions. But we also then need services that are adequately funded to respond to those levels of demand. We need much more funding to match the scale of the problem. And you've pointed out most of the violence is committed by men, not all of it. And every instance of domestic, family and sexual violence needs to be appropriately responded to. And every victim, no matter their gender, needs to get an appropriate response. But we do know it is predominantly men, and we need to understand men's violence and what the pathways are and how we can intervene and stop that violence early.
6: Is that message being heard?
8: I think it is beginning to be heard, yes. There is a shift, and we're currently going through a process of developing the second National Action Plan. And one of the priorities in that is looking at A, children and young people as early as points of needing support in their own right and early intervention, and pivoting much more to understanding men's violence.
4: Michaela Cronin there, the National Domestic, Family and Sexual Violence Commissioner. It's been a pretty challenging conversation. So if it's raised any issues for you, help is available. You can call 1-800-RESPECT. That is on 1-800-737-732. Well, lastly, the Royal Commission into Anti-Semitism and Social Cohesion is continuing its focus on universities today. Several Jewish students and academics have given evidence on incidents of violence, harassment and anti-Semitic behaviours that they've experienced on Australian campuses. One of them was Jewish professor Stephen Prower. He recounted an incident in 2024 when masked protesters took over his office. He says he was targeted because of his partnership with Hebrew University.
9: I don't know what their intentions were, but when a Jewish person with some experience of what happens in Israel sees a masked person, you can only see their eyes. The rest of them are covered with a keffiyeh. This was only 1 year after the atrocities in Israel, and so I was very perturbed. I had no idea at that stage if it was a protest, if it was a terrorist attack.
4: And that is Jewish professor Stephen Prower speaking at the Royal Commission. This morning, Sally Sara spoke with Bill Shorten, the Vice-Chancellor of the University of Canberra, and here's what she asked him first.
6: What's your reaction been to some of this evidence from students and also from an academic about incidents of anti-Semitism on Australian campuses?
10: I think it's shocking. It describes an Australia and a university, Australian universities that I don't recognise. But the fact is that these voices are revealing things which mean that there's no excuse to ignore them. There wasn't at the time, but so I feel very upset for Professor Prower and for the other witnesses. They've had to cope with things on their own, which no one should cope with regardless of where you work.
6: What does the current situation mean for those who may be protesting, those who are pro-Palestinian or other points of view who may wish to protest on campuses?
10: There's nothing wrong with protesting. One doesn't always want to refer to one's own experience, but I've been on strikes and marches and protests. But once people are putting coverings over their faces so they can't be identified, once they're going to people's individual offices, they've crossed a line. This is not a protest anymore. It's just bullying. It's thuggery. It's cowardice. It's intimidation. And I don't really care how righteous you think your cause is. You've got no right in this country to make someone else's life so scary, so miserable, so fearful, just because you happen to have a view. You are allowed to have conflicting views. Academic freedom is a really bedrock sort of proposition of universities. But there's no academic freedom which says you can behave like a bully and a thug. People having all these big existential arguments about, well, anti-Semitism mean you, a definition of anti-Semitism mean you can't criticise the government of Israel. Of course you can criticise the government of Israel. Israelis criticise the government of Israel. Again, it's not about your right to have a view or to exercise your right to express your political identity or values. But you don't have an unfettered right to the point that you make Australians of Jewish heritage feel unsafe to leave the house.
6: On a separate issue, debates around multiculturalism have intensified in recent months after Pauline Hanson, One Nation leader, called for a monoculture in Australia. Do you think this debate is influencing experiences of racism in Australia?
10: I'm not going to particularly tag a particular party, but let's go to the general principle. I've read this expression somewhere, but I'll apply it here. A sort of creeping cultural dementia across Australian political discourse where we're forgetting some of the basic memory of what makes this country such a special place. Like, you know, attacking people because of their Jewish heritage, that's never been part of our, I think, the country we want to be. And on the right, saying that we should go to zero immigration, it forgets how we got here. I could understand why perhaps some Aboriginal Australians might say, well, immigration hasn't been a success. But you know what? The other 97% of us, we all came from somewhere else. As if we took immigration out of our health system, you'd have no one to turn the lights on. It's okay to have a view, but we've got to stop this sort of rush to extremism which extinguishes the our own country's history, which is a successful story of bringing things in. So, you know, I think, and this is where universities have a role to play. We've got to be encouraging diversity of speech, diversity of analysis. We've got to be encouraging critical thinking. But when I see people proposing very simplistic solutions and trying to put everything into a binary of the person I disagree with is the enemy, that intolerance, I think, is a form of political dementia where we're just shutting down our ability to think.
6: On the NDIS, Australians with Disabilities are awaiting the result of a Senate inquiry into proposed cuts to the National Disability Insurance Schemes. Many in the disabled community have been distressed by proposed cuts. You're a former NDIS minister. What do you make of the way the government is handling this process?
10: I think there's two things that have to be borne in mind here. One is the scheme is doing great things. It is far more successful than unsuccessful. It's changing lives of literally hundreds of thousands of people and their families for the better. It can't keep growing at double-digit growth. So the government does have to, in order to make sure the scheme keeps doing good things, make sure it's not growing too fast. So that's one thing. But the other thing is, it is important on all of us, not just politicians, but in the media and people in public life generally, that when we talk about changes to the NDIS, remember that the mum who's got three kids with a diagnosis of autism who are on the scheme, someone who's got a family member with a early onset dementia or neurological condition, when they hear changes, they don't hear the word changes and reform. They hear, my God, I'm about to lose something which I fought hard for. So I think it's important in our language that we keep reminding that people with disability are not a burden. They're not a cost blowout. They're not an accounting entry. But I think it is important in the discourse that any change is measured against is in the best interests of the people on the scheme. So I think it's an important scheme which needs to be sustainable. So that's where the government's going right. But the language needs to be, always remember that there's vulnerable people at the end of this radio show and everyone else. And the way you talk about people with disability is crucial.
4: Bill Shorten there, the Vice Chancellor of the University of Canberra, who was speaking with Sally Sara on Radio National Breakfast. Well, that is where we're going to leave the breakfast wrap for today. All of those interviews from Sally were produced by the breakfast team, and Shannon Schubert produced the breakfast wrap. I'm Lixidam Dundon. We'll be back in your ears tomorrow.
0: Why did Matthew Flinders write such saucy letters to his best friend, George Bass?
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12: This is ABC Radio National. Hilary Harper's my name. And off the back of my discussion just before 11 about Christopher Nolan's Odyssey and what kind of liberties you can take with Homer, a 3,000-year-old epic poem, CK has texted in about another version of the story. They say The Return was very good with Ralph Fiennes and Juliette Binoche. That's from 2024. Well, there's an incredible true story on Big Ideas next to kick off a discussion about the impact of the sea on our mental health. Someone who survived an encounter with a shark will explain why she still dives in. And you'll hear about the different range of emotions that the sea might inspire in you. It's 12 o'clock on ABC Radio National.

0: ABC News with Melanie Scott. Donald Trump has threatened to hit Iranian power plants and bridges next week unless Tehran resumes negotiations to end the conflict. The US military says it's carrying out a fresh round of strikes in order to degrade Iranian capabilities to attack commercial shipping in the Strait of Hormuz. Tehran says it has again closed the strait after hostilities between the two sides reignited. Iran's Revolutionary Guards have also launched retaliatory attacks on US bases in the region, including Kuwait, Jordan and Bahrain. The US president has told Fox News the attacks will continue until he says it's enough.
1: We're going to hit them very hard tonight. We're going to hit them very hard tomorrow night. We're going to hit them very hard the night after. And then next week it gets really bad for them because we're going to knock out all their power plants. We're going to knock out all their bridges unless they get to the table and negotiate.
0: The wife of a man who was sucked out of a window during a Ryanair flight from Greece to Germany last week has spoken to the media for the first time, saying he's struggling to recover from the incident. Europe correspondent Elias Kluwer has more.
2: The horror began about 10 minutes into that flight and roughly 16,000 feet when the Boeing 737's right engine failed. Debris from that engine pierced a pressure pane in the window next to Mr. Karavich. That then caused the window to blow out. The immense release of pressure then sucked Mr. Karavich from his seat outside of the window. His wife has said that it appeared his head, shoulders and chest were hanging outside of the window for over 2 minutes as she and the person sitting next to her husband tried to pull him to safety. Mr. Karavich remains in Greece at a hospital there where he is being treated for his injuries.
0: The British government is introducing an overnight curfew on social media use for teenagers aged 16 and 17. The BBC's Chris Vallance has the details.
3: The aim of the government's proposals is to ensure that 16 and 17-year-olds don't face a cliff-edge introduction to social media after a ban is imposed on younger teenagers. By default, their social apps such as TikTok, Instagram and YouTube will be subject to a curfew from midnight to 6 a.m. They'll also be opted out of features such as auto

0: videos and endless personalised content, which is said to encourage addictive use. But teenagers will be able to remove these controls if they wish.
1: The leader of the University of Melbourne has slammed a poster distributed across the campus in mid-2024 as unambiguously anti-Semitic, as the Royal Commission on Anti-Semitism and Social Cohesion probes the higher education sector. Georgia Lenton-Williams has more.
2: Interim Vice-Chancellor of the University of Melbourne, Glyn Davis, has told the Royal Commission that a two-page poster with the heading Weapons, PhD Programs and Scholarships, UniMelb has ties to genocide, should be condemned. Professor Davis said the poster conflates Jewish identity with the actions of a nation state and implies any relationship with Jewish universities or organisations is tantamount to being complicit in genocide. Earlier, a former student said many students do not feel comfortable wearing their Magen David necklaces. He told the commission he believes hostility towards Israel is projected onto Jewish students.
1: The Albanese government says Australia's AI future will depend on public trust as it prepares to unveil a new national framework for the technology. The Prime Minister is expected to announce a new Office of AI and call on tech giants to earn their social licence to operate, while trying to reassure Australians' concerns about jobs, copyright and energy demand. Chief Scientist at the University of New South Wales AI Institute Professor Toby Walsh says both risks and opportunities will be recognised.
3: There's very legitimate concerns that people have. At the same time, there's great economic possibilities. Indeed, the latest ABS quarterly figures show that the one thing that's keeping our economy afloat, stopping Australia going into recession, is that AI spend.
1: A man has been granted bail in a New South Wales court after being charged with an act of indecency on a flight from Perth to Sydney. Australian Federal Police allege 64-year-old Jason Goss from Brisbane inappropriately touched a female passenger seated next to him during the flight yesterday. Officers met the aircraft on its arrival at Sydney Airport and interviewed passengers and airline staff. The matter is due before court next month. More news in an hour. 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
4: 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And there's an incredibly wide-ranging big ideas for you today on Radio National on the theme of our relationship with the sea. There are the fears we might hold about being attacked in it, sometimes well-grounded fears, the buzz of adrenaline we might get from a brisk morning swim, the sound of it, how it calms our nervous systems, and even grief that some people are feeling about our oceans around climate change. Hilary Harper with you from NAM, Melbourne. It's 12:06.
5: It's winter. You might be upping your dose of vitamin C to stop those lurgies, but have you taken your vitamin C, as in S-E-A? Yes, let's head to one of the world's most iconic seafronts today, Bondi Beach in Sydney, to consider the marine world and our mental health. Hello, Natasha Mitchell with Big Ideas, today at the 2026 Ocean Lovers Festival. There's no doubt about it. The ocean does special things to our state of mind. It can pull at us, entice us, calm us, awe us. Surfers, swimmers and coastal communities have always understood that the ocean can heal, but it can also harm us. Some are terrified of the big blue unknown and the species that call it home. And overcoming that fear, well, it begins with education.
6: A part of that is also educating yourself to better understand the ocean and the way it moves and the animals that live there and the way they behave. And better understand, for me, is like a really simple one is fins up, shark happy, fins down, shark angry. So that's a part of what I have been very lucky enough to learn from the people that I worked with very closely. And I actually think I owe my life to some of those people who taught me how to defend myself and how to read the ocean and how to understand that, you know, cloudy, murky water is generally going to be a bit of more of an issue, and we can learn the difference between apprehension and, you know, listening to your instinct as opposed to a nervousness that is there that has kind of been

0: indoctrinated in our culture through media.
1: Annika Craney knows something about overcoming fear and getting back into that water. As a freediver, she survived a shark attack, but she is now an ocean guide and a member of what's called the Bite Club, which is a global support group for victims of animal attacks. Asking the questions at this event today is John Ireland, who is a breath and somatic educator. And he starts the conversation with Annika and her phenomenal story.
0: So I'll give you the short version, and for those of you that don't know my story, sometimes it can be hard to share, so bear with me if I show some exacerbated emotion.
2: Lovely.
0: It's only human.
2: Or welcome.
0: Or welcome. Or
2: yeah,
0: welcome.
2: Absolutely.
0: Yes. So 6 years ago, 2020, I was a part of a sailing expedition and filmmaking crew, and I met the pointy end of a bull shark on my left leg. It was a life-altering and near-death experience, as it did sever the artery on my leg. It did change the trajectory of my life, and following that encounter, I was led to move deeper into modalities that I was already very passionate about, which is freediving, breathwork, meditation, and many other immersion therapy modalities that involve facing your fears, not creating a cotton around you. And through that experience, I was met with some really incredible people that offered a lot of support in my life, including my dad, who's here. My dad is an ocean swimming coach who specializes, ironically, in helping people with ocean swimming and dealing with their fears of sharks. So how did that happen? Who knows? Anyway. So today I am working on launching my own business, actually using the modalities that I've been so lucky to use to help myself, to help other people in Bite Club. So I'm now not just a member of Bite Club, but for those of you who don't know, it's an international animal bite survivors group. So we are a support group for anyone around the world who has been affected by an animal bite that has been life endangering or traumatic. And that includes survivors, family members, friends, responders, witnesses, anybody that was affected by an incident. And just so you know, it is a minimum of 20 people who are severely affected by any animal encounter. And I think some of you might know we've had some pretty intense times in the last few years, and this summer in particular has been very jarring. And the most beautiful thing to come from terrible times is often community connection. And something that we are doing here today is connecting through shared experiences, connecting through education, connecting through just amazing people. And I think that's kind of the main thing that I'm interested in today, is how we can connect through difficult times, and especially through those difficult times, see that everyone has something that they need to move through, and with kindness and compassion we can do that so much easier together.
2: Beautiful. Thank you for that. And can I ask, were you part of the Bite Club previously, or you only get into that club after?
0: It's unfortunately the kind of club that you really don't want to join.
2: I get it. All right.
0: No, you don't. No.
2: But it's open to all encounters now, isn't it? Not just sharks. Is that correct?
0: Yeah. So the founder, Dave Pearson, started the group 10 years ago because he's also a bull shark attack survivor himself. Okay. And he realised that connecting with other people that have had a similar experience has been really healing for him. And we get together and help each other get back in the ocean, and we get together and we just share stories and we share feelings. But since then, that's been 11 years now, it has opened up now internationally to any animal attack. So we also have bears from Canada, we have one hippopotamus from Africa, we have crocodile, not many but a few, wolves. Anything that is deemed traumatic or has had a great impact on someone's life, and also their family and anyone in that community. So it's an incredible thing that we have this resource now to connect and share stories and hold each other. And also kind of physically, we get together and we help each other get back in the ocean. And that's something I'm really passionate about now, is teaching freediving and dad teaches swimming to help people with their fears to feel loved and understood in that process, not just alone, which I think personally, and I think I've seen in the group, the hardest part about traumatic experiences, that you feel very isolated and very alone. And something really beautiful comes from having a community that can deeply understand you and hold you through that.
2: Yeah, absolutely. And look, in my business, I get to see that across lots of different mentalities, right? Different domestic violence and things. I mean, it's a really quite impactful thing that people need to speak up, they need to connect, because really this is about connection. And I just have to admire,

0: So your relationship with your dad, because being a coach and you obviously being a survivor, I mean, what a wonderful resource to have so close to home.
1: We help each other.
0: Yeah. So what I wanted to ask you was, look, obviously, I mean, looking at your bio there, you're well connected with the ocean, okay? It's obviously been a very impactful resource for you through your upbringing. So after that sort of event, how do you get back in the water? How did you sort of get beyond the flags, if you know what I mean? I mean, there's been a lot of shallow swimming lately, so how do you get back out the back? How did you sort of climb yourself back out there?
1: It's a continuous journey.
0: Yeah.
1: And got to say, I think I was fairly lucky in that first year. I felt like I was living off the adrenaline of having survived. Mm. And it is actually an amazing feeling to have survived something that you could very well have not survived. And everybody has their own reaction to that. But personally, I was in a very difficult time in my life. At that point, I had just lost my house in the fires. I was a firefighter. I'd just been broken up with. So I was already feeling a bit off in my life, and the shark attack actually brought me back to feeling grateful to be alive and brought me back to changing my perspective and realizing, oh, those things actually don't matter. I have my health. I had enough health to be alive. That's enough. I had my family, my friends. I had so much to look forward to now that I was given this second chance. And I think that that's something that, it sounds so cliche, but we can always kind of come back to realizing that every day is a gift. And it did change the trajectory of my life for the positive eventually, once I got through kind of the dark days of learning what it was to live now with, I have been diagnosed with CPTSD. I am now stabilized though through a lot of help, a lot of support, and the vulnerability and humility that comes from knowing that you do have to actually just reach out and ask for help in the hardest times. And that's where community really comes in. And that's where Bike Club came in an incredible way. Some of the people in this group are family. Dave, the founder, is family, and his partner, Debbie, and a lot of the people that are in this group, I would have never met them. And some of them are my closest friends, and I call them my midnight friends. And I've got to say, that's something that I think is important, and I try to share that little tidbit, is have a list of midnight friends. A midnight friend is someone that you can call at midnight when you're having a bad night, when you're waking up from a nightmare, when things just feel dark and heavy. Having a network of people and resources that you can turn to in the darkest times is life-changing.
0: It's interesting, isn't it? Because people sort of hold themselves back emotionally when they've got this inner load, right? They'll keep going with the load, and really, if they can just speak up to another, and obviously there's obviously vulnerability and boundaries and confidentiality need to be shared there, but once you get that flow, that outflow, giving that pain and that sensation of voice, it actually does then in turn ease the congestion within the body, right? And I love the way you said humility, because I think that's a beautiful reflection. So what are you doing now with yourself? Are you still finding any challenges with that now? How's your preparation for your free diving? You still got a little bit of that going on, or are you still... I don't mean to touch on it, but I'm just curious. Yeah.
1: So I'm still hesitant to swim in dark water.
0: Okay.
1: Green water is still a trigger for me. I was bitten in green water, and I had a shark emerge from the green water, and I won't go too much into that story because it can be triggering, but I was one of the very few people that actually saw it coming towards me through murky water. So that is still a trigger for me, but I have learnt through immersive therapy practices of going into an environment that I know to be safe with those same triggers, and kind of learn how to self-soothe in those moments. I do still struggle with it. It doesn't go away. And I was told through a lot of people in Bike Club to be aware that it may always be there. And that's kind of really hard to hear when you've come from a place of being, I would say the person I was before was fairly brave in a different way, kind of didn't think about it too much. So it wasn't a hard thing. But I think that's really where the challenge comes in, to have the tension and the anxiety, and then, okay, what do I do to grow around this? Because it's not going to go away. It might become less over time, but I do believe you grow around it. And having support to do that is truly the gift that allows that stepping forward. So now I am teaching free diving, and I'm facilitating whale swims in Tonga, and I'm a Master 5 skipper. So I also facilitate eco experiences on the ocean, whether it's whale watching or dive boats, but also I'm a part of a shark research project in Lord Howe Island. So I'm working on a shark conservation project at Lord Howe Island to better understand depredation of the Galapagos whaler sharks. And

0: How we can better understand how we can live symbiotically, how we can understand that their place in the ocean is very important for the ocean's health. And also for, there's kind of two parts to that, is how we can learn in ourselves to kind of better understand that quite often the monster is more inside us than it is externally. So there's a few different things I've got juggling at the moment, but it's really lovely to be here amongst people who are doing really amazing similar things. So
1: yeah, beautiful.
0: I'm grateful.
1: Beautiful. Yeah, good on you and congratulations. And I mean, with that also, it's brought an alertness to you. It's brought a sharpness, an awareness that you may not have had before. So there's some really good things here, right? And I love the way you're getting back into it, and so good on you, and thank you very much.
2: Annika Craney on both horror and healing in the ocean. At the Ocean Lovers Festival, she is speaking with John Ireland. Natasha Mitchell here bringing you this episode of ABC Radio National's Big Ideas from the Ocean Lovers Festival in Bondi. It's a wonderful festival. Joining John Ireland to consider our fear of sharks is Dr. Brianna Labasque, who is the Program Director of Environmental Sciences and Geospatial Sciences at Adelaide University.
3: I'm an environmental scientist, but I have a PhD in environmental psychology, so I really look at people's relationship to the environment and especially the marine space. And a lot of what my research focuses on is fear of sharks and how that impacts people's relationship and engagement with the ocean, but also how it impacts shark conservation. And I guess I try to bring in an understanding of, you know, it's such a complex situation. And as Annika shared, when events happen, it's so traumatic, but then we still get sort of this exaggerated media and coverage and things. So I kind of am in that interplay of understanding what that all means for the oceans in Australia in particular. But more broadly, I also look at what we call ocean literacy. So essentially, this is how the ocean influences us, but also how we influence the ocean. And something that's been really interesting in South Australia that I've been exploring recently is our harmful algal bloom event. So in South Australia, since about March last year, so almost pretty much bang on a year, we've had a harmful algal bloom event where essentially, the beaches have been shut off for the most part. Most people haven't been to the beach in about a year, and that even includes walking along the beach as well. And that gave us a really interesting opportunity. So we collected some data from South Australians last year, really understanding what does this actually mean for us. And it was probably unsurprising for most of us here if we have a connection to the ocean, but so many people shared they didn't really realise how important the ocean was for them until they weren't able to go. And that was a whole range of things. So we had, you know, people sharing that they didn't realise that their weekly surf actually was what was stopping them from being stressed at work, or they didn't realise that fishing with their mates was their social connection that's now taken away. And so it sort of brought this, I guess, evidence from a scientific perspective, but really this acknowledgement for South Australians in particular that we can't take the ocean for granted, and that things can happen that will make the ocean unhealthy, and that we actually need the ocean. And so that's been really interesting to unpack.
1: In relation to the bloom, any idea what's causing it? Is it water temperature changes, things like that?
3: It's a complicated one.
1: Okay.
3: They're still trying to figure it out, but essentially it seems like it's sort of a perfect storm of things like we did have higher water temperatures, we had large storm runoffs and a whole range of things, but underlyingly climate change is definitely an impact there.
1: Can you tell us a little bit more about what else you do?
3: And this kind of aligns with what Annika has been sharing as well. But we've been doing some really interesting research where I work with a colleague who she runs. They're called shark retreats, and they're for women who go and learn to scuba dive, and they swim with Port Jackson sharks, which are very little. They're called the puppy dogs of the seas. And so we're doing some evaluation of that where these are women that are terrified of the ocean. They don't know how to scuba dive. They don't spend much time in the open ocean. And as part of that, it's a three-day retreat. And there are clinicians that are on that retreat that help. I do a bit of presentation around what fear is and how it can manifest for us. And we've run 5 so far, and we've had some really interesting results where women have said that their fear of the ocean and fear of sharks have reduced after going in and learning how to scuba dive and appreciating the ocean and meeting a species of shark that is, small, and it's sort of a nice way to introduce them to that.
1: Beautiful. So I've got a curiosity around, swimming in obviously deeper waters. Is it the fear of the shark, or is it just the fear of just the space, the blackness, the void of being underwater? Because there's a few elements to it, isn't there?
3: Yeah, that's something we unpack with the fear of sharks, because we know that people do have fear of the ocean, and from an evolutionary perspective, that makes sense. We're not born with gills, so it is not our natural environment necessarily. And so that's almost kind of a double whammy then, with people are afraid of sharks and then people are also afraid of the ocean. And so sometimes those two go hand in hand, and then even just getting people, I guess, again, easing them into the ocean and easing them in and teaching them about the ocean and about the dark and the deep ocean definitely seems to help.
1: And I think there's also that part of, when we're on sort of solid ground, we feel connected. When we're in the ocean, we're floating, we're quite fluid, and I think people get a little bit sort of, I guess they're nervous and get a bit distrusting, don't feel safe, so things flare up. So what are some of the techniques that you may use? So if you've got a couple of those ladies in the ocean and they're feeling a bit, obviously anxiety comes on, is there any particular techniques or practices you'll take them through just to sort of reacquaint themselves with themselves before they re-enter? Or...
3: So I know that the clinicians working in that retreat, I guess the added element is that scuba diving can feel quite, it's breathing in a different way. And so we also have to kind of give them education around what anxiety can feel like, or what that fear can feel like, because that can impact our breathing, as you would know, but also we're not breathing the same when we're scuba diving. And so trying to unpack that for them is definitely important, and giving them that support. These are also retreats where usually we have about 6 to 8 women, and then there's 3 scuba diving coaches. So it's pretty, there's a lot of sort of one-on-one support as well. But also in terms of the fear around sharks specifically, a lot of the women say it's just around learning a bit about the shark behavior and things like that as well. And there's a lot of presentations in the retreat around what we know about shark behavior and what we know about things like, how to kind of read sharks and things like that. And so a lot of them say it's just about, they just never heard anything like that. They thought about sharks, they thought about white sharks, and that was kind of it. And so them just learning about that, they said that they felt confident then in that situation. So that knowledge is really important.
1: It just remind me when I started doing some large wave breath holds. And it's the same thing, you're paddling out, these waves are getting way outside my comfort zone, but yeah, you just got to rely on that training. But then obviously when you're under the water and you're being tossed around and you want to breathe but you can't, and that panic kicks in, and it's really then you have to, how do you manage that? It's really quite something, as you were mentioning, Annika, it's really about sometimes what's going on in here, isn't it? We can sort of project all these different things and there's nothing around you other than, water. All right, thank you very much. Really appreciate that.
3: Thank you.
2: Dr. Brianna Labask from Adelaide University, and we're talking mental health and marine life here on Big Ideas today. And here is something pretty special. What happens when the sounds of the sea become a tool for healing? 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Audio producer Kate Montague works at the intersection of somatic therapy and performance, and she offers these immersive experiences through her Audiocraft podcasts. She's now joining John Ireland on stage.
4: First and foremost, I'm like of the ocean cult, which I'm sure a lot of people are here for. So I'm an ocean swimmer, and I've been ocean. So I started ocean swimming in lockdown when a lot of people in Sydney rediscovered just how great it was to get into the ocean when we were deprived of going anywhere else. And I think that really kind of, I've always been a lover of the ocean, but that sparked my extreme enthusiasm to the point where I remember when the 5K radius got enclosed on us and I couldn't get to the ocean, I think I swam Elizabeth Bay because I was so desperate to just get in a body of salt water, and I just did it once. But yeah, so I'm an ocean swimmer, I'm a free diver, I'm a scuba diver, but I guess in my profession and professional life, I'm a storyteller. So I run a podcast production company, and we create audio experiences and podcasts for different kind of broadcasters. And we work with a lot of cultural institutions around using audio stories as a tool of translation for like some kind of information or message and getting to an audience. And we're a team of nature enthusiasts, and we're very passionate about the environment. So we naturally want to tell stories about nature and stories about the environment. And there was a period where we were trying to pitch ideas that were climate related, and it was again on that post-pandemic period, and all the feedback that we were getting was like, no one wants to listen to this stuff, it's too depressing, you know, the climate, like the world is on fire, no one wants to listen to climate related stories. And so we were presented with a challenge, I guess, as storytellers, where we were like, well, how, like, this is this incredible world, these are really important stories, but they're also really valuable and nourishing stories. They don't have to be scary. And that's where I think, like, listening to the two of you and, like, how you overcome fear and fears and kind of re-engage with the ocean and nature, I think storytelling is a very powerful tool here. So we had this challenge, but then we found out, like, as a sidebar, about this audience of podcast listeners who are, like, something like 90% of people were listening to podcasts to go to sleep. And people were listening to white noise. Like, at one point, Spotify's most played track was white noise. And it was like beating Beyonce for a moment. So they had to like get the algorithm sorted, and they took it down. But it was a really interesting thing. I was like, oh, well, so people are listening. Like, there's something in deep listening and tuning out and regulating at a, like, you know, mental health level, where people are trying to sort of regulate with audio. So what could we do from a storytelling point of view? So this is a very long-winded way of how we got there, but we decided to create a sleep and relaxation podcast that was about nature and that would help people reconnect with nature and animals and ecosystems, but through a really gentle format. So it's not scary. It's going to help you relax and regulate. So we created the concept as a team, Nocturnal Worlds, and each episode features an animal in their ecosystem, and you kind of go for a little journey with that animal. You kind of take on the perspective of the animal and you go for a little journey through their world, but you are immersed in the soundscape of their world. We've just recently done a 4-part series with the Sydney Institute of Marine Sciences and their Project Restore, and we did four. There's fur seals, penguins, crayweed and the blue groper. And so each of them, we dropped hydrophones in the water and like recorded the ocean sounds, and we brought in amazing like little crackling universe expanding sort of sounds, and you really dropped into the world and the perspective of that animal, and ultimately filled with a sense of wonder and awe and that kind of restfulness and the peacefulness that nature can bring. And it's sort of a little veggies in the bolognese, where we're kind of hoping to inspire people to then invest in the preservation and the conservation of these environments. And, you know, if we care about the animals, if we understand the detail of their environments and their ecosystems, if we understand the fragility of those ecosystems and their lives, then perhaps we might be more motivated to act and protect. So we created this podcast, and it's had a really beautiful reception. Like, it's one of our most popular podcasts that we've made. We get a lot of listens. We do a lot of site-based listening experiences and sound baths. So we've created a version of the podcast episode which can be enjoyed in a room, just sitting and listening. But yeah, it's a beautiful way of using storytelling and sound and deep listening to sort of find a gentler way back into what that connection with nature can look like and feel like.
1: Absolutely. I was trying to get to bed early last night, but it just didn't happen. So I thought I'd just jump onto one of your, onto Spotify.
4: Which one did you listen to?
1: New Zealand Fur.
4: Oh, it's a good one.
1: And I'll tell you what, it just opened this world. The storytelling was fantastic, and I just loved the frequency of the voice. And
4: it's very ASMR.
1: It is. And what drew me in was you were describing through the storytelling all the aspects of the seal, right? It's silky singing, swimming through the ocean, sitting on the rock in the sun. And I'm just thinking this whole film kind of just appeared in my mind. It was just beautiful. But what I, and I resonate with what you're saying, I really started to understand its life, its purpose, right? And something I wouldn't be thinking of. And actually, because it said New Zealand Fur, I thought, we're in New Zealand. Next to me, going to Sydney Harbour and going, what? You know, so it was beautiful. I love the way it is. And there is a resonance with it too. There's a frequency that, where the body does actually smooth. And I was just wondering, what about with kids with that? I mean, that must really work with them as well.
4: Yeah, we've had lots of reports of people's kids listening to them and, like, teenagers who are getting really stressed out around school stuff. We've had really good responses. And the way we've written it is very accessible for both grown-ups and children. So we have a partnership with the ABC Listen, and I know they push it out across both their kids' platform and the, like, normal adult kind of relaxation vertical as well. It's sort of a lovely format for any audience, really.
1: So any more animals on the list?
4: No, but we're open for requests. So if there's any burning desire to create one for your... We've got green turtles in there as well. And then there's also a lot of land-based animals if anyone wants to kind of go to explore other areas. We haven't done sharks, yes. So it actually came up as a potential... I mean, I think a grey nurse or a Port Jackson or a, you know, wobby gong or something like a little friendlier might be relaxing still. But, yeah, I do think that... It's the opportunity to sort of demystify animals and understand animals, because once you learn about sharks and you learn about shark behaviours, and they're wondrous and incredible creatures, and they're just in their homes. So these, you know, incidents are coming out of just great misfortune and bad luck a lot of the time. But yeah, I think the more we learn about the details of an animal and their environment, maybe that would be a step before getting back in the ocean. It's like listening and learning and then equipping yourself and educating yourself, so then you're growing a sense of confidence. And that feels like that's a lot of what your work is as well. Yeah,
1: and that's it. It's all about connection, isn't it?
4: Yeah.
1: You know, beautiful. Thank you very much. Really appreciate that.
2: 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How we heal, cope, connect with the help of oceans today on Big Ideas. With me, Natasha Mitchell, coming to you from the Ocean Lovers Festival at the Bondi Pavilion. Breathwork practitioner and educator John Ireland is now joining young ocean and climate champion Carl Glansnig. Now, Carl's created a documentary called Rising Up, and also launched Blue Minds, which is a project to tackle eco-anxiety amongst young people.
5: Yeah, so I feel like we're all here because we love the ocean. And for me, I'm grown up, still live in Cronulla, and the ocean's been such a big part of my childhood, such a big part of my life. So yeah, surfing, snorkeling, scanning the ocean as much as possible. But I feel like my journey has sort of started in high school when I sort of learned about the challenges that the ocean particularly is facing, and just sort of, yeah, there's this motto that says hope lies in action. So yes, there's these big problems that the ocean's facing. And so when I was at Year 10, I thought, all right, well, what could I do to try to make a difference to help our school's emissions be reduced? So fundraised $100,000 and got solar panels at my high school, and then helped 20 other schools follow suit. And I've just sort of had this, like, light bulb flip to just always, as I learn about the problems that the planet's facing, always just think, well, we can't change the world. Like, not even Donald Trump would like to change the world as much as he's trying to right now. But we can all change our own individual worlds. And I've just always focused on what's within my control. And that journey led me to, yeah, co-founding Plastic Free Cronulla to help get rid of plastic in my local community. Because there's, yeah, when I was playing water polo in our local bay, there was a training session cancelled because there was just so much plastic in the water. That journey's led me to getting elected to local council. So now I'm able to be at the decision-making table as an independent councillor, which no one was expecting me to get elected in ScoMo's... 24. ScoMo's, part of my electorate. So it's a very conservative part of the country, not like beautiful Wentworth and this area here. But managed to get elected in, sort of a platform to just look after the ocean, because it is such a core value for a lot of us Australians. But the work I'm doing now, and I guess probably why I'm on this panel, co-founder with Cooper Chapman, is just at the back a program called Blue Minds, which sort of brings together particularly his world of mental health and the work, incredible work he's done, written a book, podcast, spoken to over 60,000 Australians all over the country about mental health and my sort of world of the ocean and looking after it. And so what we've realised is that for a lot of young people, similar to my journey in high school, is that a lot of us are feeling really concerned about the future of the ocean, particularly the future of the planet. Probably a lot of people in this room are feeling quite concerned as well. But there's a thing called eco-anxiety and like that sort of climate concerns that a lot of young people particularly have, because the bridge hasn't been built of what you can actually do to take action, both for your own mental health, so practicing gratitude, mindfulness, but also how do you take action practically for the ocean. So since we launched about 18 months ago, we've spoken and run workshops now to 12,600 students all across the country. We're in Adelaide, October last year. And yeah, in terms of what you were saying about the algal bloom, like for young students, like that disconnection from the ocean, the impacts of climate and not knowing what they can do to make a difference. Yeah, when we sort of, the start of the workshop, say, oh, who's concerned about the future of the ocean? Like every single student out of the thousands we presented to that week all put their hand up, because yeah, the love that Australians have for the ocean, when we do see what's happening, it does concern us. So we really need to try to bring those practical mental health tools and practical taking action tools as well to sort of the forefront. So yeah, that's sort of been a bit of the journey so far, which has been a lot of fun. Cooper and I ran a workshop over in the UN climate conference the end of last year as well in Brazil. And
1: I wanted to ask you, love your enthusiasm, by the way. So obviously working with the younger generation, how are they uptaking what to do with recycling, things like that? I mean, what are they doing with their plastics?
5: Great question. I mean, definitely, I'd say there's so much indifference probably and apathy for young people, because yes, there's that deep love and care, but because we don't feel like we can take action or create meaningful change, a lot of young people are just stuck and not really giving things a go. So yes, there's 4.5 million Gen Z in Australia, but actively the people that are out there sort of taking action is a very small percentage. Even though like 100% of people care, 100% of people love the ocean, love nature, because we haven't really been shown that pathway of how you can practically make a difference, a lot of people don't sort of take those small steps. But that's sort of why we go in and speak to the full year group and try to sort of change the culture in the school. But yeah, definitely plastics is such a big concern for a lot of young people. I've released a film a couple of years ago that sort of explored plastic pollution across Australia and the Pacific and Indonesia. And particularly like, the plastic in Bali when I was filming, that was crazy. But then I've made a new film that's coming out later this year, which is exploring Australia's plastic relationship. And even up in East Arnhem Land and remote Victoria and all over Australia, like we are unfortunately now this plastic country. So we're not immune to it. And that is also really concerning young people, especially it's easy to sort of walk over plastic and you go to some school playgrounds and there's just waste everywhere, because you sort of think, oh, well, what's the point of putting that in the bin or recycling that item? But if you don't do it, if you don't change your own world, then you can't expect other people to.
1: Yeah, exactly. Actually, one thing, I'm part of a meditation group up in Avalon, and we do a beach clean each month, right? And quite surprised how many microplastics that we found. And one of the biggest things that I find interesting is the lack of information. What do we do with it? Where does it go? Because you can't give it back to council, right? Because they don't take it in their bins, right?
5: Definitely not. No,
1: I realise that. But also council don't tell people, right, their residents, that certain things can't go in their bins. And yeah, maybe where does it go? So people go, well, I'll just put them in.
5: Yeah.
1: So I don't know what to do with it. But with that, it seems to be like there's lack of who's out there, who can handle the bottle tops, who can handle the blister packs, right, rather than just throwing them in the bin. So
5: yeah, when it comes to the council piece as well, I feel like a lot of councils don't really have a strong focus to look after the waterways. And so much of the plastic that we do see in our ocean, in our waterways, is really avoidable by just investing in stormwater infrastructure. So 80% of all plastic that is in the ocean comes from land-based sources. Yeah. So that's been what we've been working on in the Sutherland Shire, and we're just about to adopt our waterways strategy, which is going to be really cool, and channel millions of dollars into investing in those solutions to stop plastic going out.
1: Watch this space. Thank you very much. Really appreciate it. Good chat.
2: Confronting fears, finding healing, discovering calm, all from the ocean. How glorious is this? John Ireland is joined by ocean lovers Carl Glansnig, Kate Montague, Dr. Brianna Labusk and Annika Craney, who are now answering questions from the audience in the room at the Ocean Lovers Festival at the Bondi Pavilion.
4: Crayweed is a seaweed and it's actually been regenerated. If you go for a swim up at the north end, you can go along those rocks and you'll see a lot of crayweed along there because they've done an incredible job of restoring the crayweed. It looks a little bit more ribbony. It's like golden and very beautiful. But in the 80s when our pollution through Sydney Harbour was really high, right? So the crayweed was just demolished all through our Sydney waterways. And now through the work of all these incredible scientists, they've done this Operation Crayweed have been operating for the last 10 years and they've restored a lot of like crayweed all through Sydney Harbour and then I think North Bondi, there's one out in front of Wiley's and they're bringing back these sort of and planting like through this painstaking and incredible process, but they're regenerating it and bringing it back, which then brings back all these animals and crustaceans that love feeding on it and making shelter in it. So that is crayweed. And it's a beautiful episode. You should listen to it.
6: Dr. Bree, I'm shocked I've never heard of this algal bloom. It's in Adelaide, is it? And is it, like, just Adelaide? Is it bigger? Is it the first time this has happened? Like, I'm shocked. Tell me more.
3: It's funny. In Adelaide, we thought that it made our media. It basically didn't make any other national media. No, there was a Petuda joke that it won't until it passes into Victoria and then maybe people will care. It's not... disgruntled Adelaidean here, no. It's not the first one, but it's the biggest one we've seen in Adelaide. It's the first of its kind. So there's lots of different types of harmful algal bloom within it, but there are certain types that it's the first time we've seen these brevetoxins in Australia. It's pretty much, so Metro Adelaide, like we had white sharks dead on our beach in Metro Adelaide from this, and then down the Fluorio and also up into Yorks. And so there's so much we don't know about the ocean anyway, and that in South Australia. So we don't even know the extent of what has been lost yet because we don't have the baseline. So there's a lot of amazing scientists now working in it, and it's a scramble to get that data, and it's still going. It moves around, so it's still hanging around at the moment.
7: Just Four Corners had a 1-hour special on it. The disturbing thing is that it's not just polluting the ocean and killing the ocean, destroying the fishing industry, is that it creates toxic air, and kangaroos have died, and people with any asthma suffer greatly. So this is a catastrophe. It could happen in Sydney. We just don't know enough.
1: If I can ask a question, you mentioned it's first time in Australia, so has it been anywhere else?
3: Yeah, so we've had harmful algal blooms in other parts of Australia, but this specific one with this species. So Florida has a lot. It's sort of in Florida, they have them every few years, and so we have seen the same species that they have in Florida in Australia. So it's not the first time in the world we've seen this species.
1: It's quite interesting because you've got a deep sea, you've got that Southern Ocean sweeping across from WA all the way through, so it's obviously manifesting somewhere there. So there's no explanation for it at the moment, or just a growth?
3: There's no sort of one explanation because it's very complicated how it can kind of manifest and stay as long as it has been. So, yeah, we don't know exactly why. We know that things like we had really warm surface temperature on our ocean, so we know that that played an impact, but there's probably lots of other pieces of the puzzle that impacted it too and made it happen when it did in Adelaide.
1: How wide area are we talking?
3: I don't know exactly, but we're talking a good chunk of the South Australian coastline. So all of the South coastline, the metro, and then up into the north. It hasn't sort of gone up to, if anyone knows South Australia, we've got Eyre Peninsula, which is where you're kind of heading to the Bight. It hasn't got up there yet, but a good chunk. And like Cal was saying with eco-anxiety levels, like we collected data and the eco-anxiety levels is off the chart in terms of when we collected data in June and July last year, which is kind of when it was at its peak, at least media-wise and things. And, you know, we had people saying that they couldn't work effectively because they were thinking about the bloom, or they couldn't sleep because they were thinking about the bloom.
1: Mm-hmm. And do you think with winter approaching might help?
3: We hoped that would happen last winter.
1: Oh, okay.
3: We were promised that by the summer that we're in now, that it would be gone.
1: Yeah.
3: And it wasn't. So okay. Hopefully, but yeah, we weren't expecting it to still be hanging around.
8: Thank you all so much. You all have amazing stories. I'm so impressed by this panel. Also, question for Dr. LeBusque. I'm a scuba instructor and I'm doing a surf therapy facilitator training back home in the U.S. And the program you described with the women sounds a lot like scuba therapy, which is kind of blowing my mind. I would just love to learn more about that program, how it came to be. Is it scuba therapy? Yeah, how did this come to be? Are there other groups doing it? How can we have more of that?
3: Yeah, I know all of that, and surf therapy is amazing as well. Who I work with, it's called the Salty Tribe. So Shannon Hurley runs that, and she's fantastic. She's a scuba diver instructor, marine scientist, and she runs a whole heap of ocean experiences. So the shark retreat, which is scuba, is one of them, but she does whales and seals and all sorts of things. So she's really the pioneer. She created it and runs all the retreats. And then I sort of serendipitously met her and she said, hey, do you want to bring the science and evaluate it? So she doesn't call it scuba therapy, but I think that the underlying parts is that's what she focuses on. So yeah, if you look up the Salty Tribe, there's a whole range of things on there and she's amazing. And there are other people doing things like that, but there's not a lot in Australia. I think it's still an emerging area. She's based out near Lawn and we do like 7-day dip challenges where we encourage people to get in the ocean every day for 7 days in winter and we explore the impacts of that. So there's a whole range. It's not just going out and learning to scuba. There's sort of some more entry level ways as well.
9: Free diving as well is also yes. One of those ways.
3: Yes.
9: Similar to what you were both talking about with the scuba diving therapy, that's something that I'm working on myself personally, is the free diving world and how it can be therapeutic and not just an explorative sport, but something that I greatly believe in that world is that firstly it's a community of like-minded people. So you start off in a community of people that are collectively interested in the ocean. Generally you get people that are interested in conservation and science. Compassion and kindness is something you do see a lot of in the community. And then in order to free dive, you need to learn how to overcome discomfort tolerance. And along that road is learning how to breathe better, learning how to have a better relationship with your mind, body, but also your environment. So a part of that is also educating yourself to better understand the ocean and the way it moves and the animals that live there and the way they behave. And better understand, for me, is like a really simple one is fins up, shark happy, fins down, shark angry. So that's a part of what I have been very lucky enough to learn from the people that I worked with very closely. And I actually think I owe my life to some of those people who taught me how to defend myself and how to read the ocean and how to understand that, you know, cloudy, murky water is generally going to be a bit of more of an issue. And we can learn the difference between apprehension and, you know, listening to your instinct as opposed to a nervousness that is there that has kind of been indoctrinated in our culture through media. So there is two things kind of happening there. And I think it's really good to recognize that kind of the first step to overcoming the discomfort and the fear and the anxiety is education. So how can we teach each other about the ocean and better understand it and also better understand ourselves and what's happening in that mental journey, what's happening when you feel that tension and that anxiety rise, and sharing that with people and realizing that you're not alone in that. And if you're holding someone's hand during that, it will be halved, or that tension and that fear will be lessened through the community that you can find yourself in scuba diving, free diving, scientists, psychologists, audio storytellers, all of us.
1: And that's the thing, isn't it, is that, you know, it always comes back to self. No one can do anxiety for you, right? It doesn't matter. You can't palm that off. There's practices out there, orientation, there's grounding, there's movement, there's sound, right? There's so many resources available to us and we have to engage in them. And that's really it. And if you can join a club or a community that's all doing it, then it feels, and then co-regulating. It's such a beautiful thing, right? Got the connection going, got that self-awareness, you got planet awareness. And really, and when you're in that state, naturally compassion, empathy, you know, all arises naturally. I just want to really say thank you to the panel here. You've been absolutely awesome and really appreciate it.
2: 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Natasha Mitchell, back next time with more big ideas. 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
1: The world's biggest diamond miner, De Beers, is doing the once unthinkable, discounting its precious gems and halting production at South Africa's largest mine. 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
2: 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It's a marine-focused hour on ABC Radio National today. Our poet for Line Break this week lives by the sea in Lutruwita, Tasmania. I wonder if you will be able to hear its rhythms in her work. Her name's Pam Schindler, and she has two poems for us today. We'll kick off with Man Sleeping, and then a bit later you'll hear Fig Tree, Fig Bird.
3: Man Sleeping. It curls beside me at night, flanks just touching. It is sunk deep in sleep. It is a man, or rather it is an ocean, sleeping along the sand. Under its reflective sky, the tribes who breathe water are finning their unseen trails. Wrapped under the moon, their marvelous seasons of seeding and rebirth. I would draw your hips to me, their silvery catch, but you have gone deep, far under the swell and sparkle, with the slow breath of waves, and you would not know me there. Fig tree, fig bird. The fig tree has a familiar, its dark green leaves drawn into a wing, its reddish fruit ringing an eye. As if it grew birds from its branches, birds of its kin and hue, the thick leaf clusters lifting into flight. Or as if the self that inhabits this weighty tree also flew and sang. Fig birds, we say, naming a mystery. In its dark foliage, wings speak to leaves, to hands. Who is it sings in this tree? I think I'm the sand's familiar. How it shapes feet for walking, for printing its skin.
2: That's Pam Schindler. You heard Man Sleeping at first and then Fig Tree, Fig Bird for Line Break today. It's 5 minutes to 1.
4: 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I'm Annabelle Crabb, and on behalf of the nation, I'm calling for time out. 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

0: Remember that? It's the Rocket Clock from Play School. The beloved children's show turned 60 this month. And Alex Papps has been there for 20 of those years. His TV debut was as an arsonist on Neighbours. That's quite a journey. Alex, welcome.
1: Good morning, Hilary. Thanks so much for speaking to me.
0: It's a pleasure. Now, by 2006, you'd been in Home and Away, Blue Heelers, The Flying Doctors, Prisoner. How much of a pivot was Play School?
1: Well, it was something that I'd wanted to do for some time. It's one of those very coveted, high-profile jobs in the industry. And I tried for a number of years to get an audition without success. And then, you know, everything lined up and I managed to get in the room. And look, it felt like a very natural pivot and a kind of a great compliment, if you like, to the other things that I've done. It was so welcome, and I feel very lucky to be a part of it.
0: People say that it's a very welcoming set, a lovely place to work. Do you have memories of those first days?
1: Oh, absolutely. Like they were yesterday. My first episode was with my old friend Justine Clark. So that was a lovely full circle moment for us as friends, but also she's, you know, an outstanding presenter. So to have her kind of, you know, guide me through my first episode was wonderful.
0: Well, then you've written for Play School too. Did that feel like a responsibility or just a joy?
1: Both. A great joy and a privilege, but yeah, a responsibility to get the tone right, to get the language right. A lot of work goes into the scripts before we see them on the rehearsal floor. There's a team of early childhood advisors who are looking at everything, basically, looking at the themes, looking at the stories that we're telling, what we're trying to demonstrate in terms of behaviour, you know, the craft that we're doing, the songs, what they're supporting in terms of behaviour or concepts. So, yeah, there are a lot of responsibility comes with it.
0: Is it ever hard to maintain the spontaneity that's so crucial as well?
1: No, look, I think the key to it is to remain playful and unselfconscious at all times. And, you know, it's at the heart of the human experience play. And it's certainly been, there's a lot of data to prove that it's an integral part of healthy human development. And I believe something that we as adults need to do more of, apparently. So, no, look, I think it's an integral part of our experience, and as long as you keep loose and relaxed and allow yourself to be silly, that is its key, I believe.
0: Well, I have to finish by asking Alex, perhaps has that changed the way you are in the world then? Are you able to be looser and play more outside the set?
1: Well, that's a good question. I'd like to think so. Look, I think it's certainly, I remember reading interviews with Noni Hazelhurst over the years, and she always cited Play School as being this fantastic acting school, basically. And I think there's a lot of truth to that. It keeps you very match fit as an actor. And when you find yourself, doing sort of screen tests for straight drama, I've found that there's an additional layer of relaxation and comfort in front of the camera that comes with that.
0: That's great to know. Alex Papps, thanks for your time. Play School turns 60 this month. Long may it rain. The World Today is next, and then Science Friction. It's 1 o'clock.

0: ABC News with Melanie Scott. Prime Minister Anthony Albanese has announced the federal government will establish mandatory standards for artificial intelligence. Mr. Albanese says the standards will be presented to state and territory leaders for agreement at National Cabinet next month, with the government aiming to legislate the regulations early next year. The Prime Minister says acting now will help ensure the technology works in Australia's national interest.
1: It is not our goal to try and legislate for every possible eventuality or risk. That only creates the risk of Australia missing out on investment altogether. This is about having the flexibility to keep pace with change and get out in front of it.
0: The Australian Education Union says every public school in Victoria will be disrupted when staff go on strike on Thursday next week. Protracted negotiations over pay and conditions hit a wall last month, with public school educators rejecting the state government's latest offer. Though it included a pay rise of up to 32%, the union's Victorian branch president, Justin Mullally, says excessive workloads and unpaid hours remain an issue. He says staff from around 1,600 public schools are expected to walk off the job again in hopes the government will hear their concerns.
2: I expect there will be some schools that close. There will certainly be widespread disruption across our schools in terms of their ability to cater for students being on site. Like what happened back in March, we had a large number of schools close and significant disruption.
0: A homicide investigation is underway after a man was shot dead in a car in Sydney's northwest. Gavin Coote reports.
3: Shortly after 7 o'clock this morning, emergency services were called to North Rocks Road in Carlingford following reports of a shooting. A man in his 30s was found dead inside a car with a number of gunshot wounds. Michael Marinello from New South Wales Police says the victim was known to police.
4: We do not believe that this is a random attack. We believe that this is an isolated incident though, and so we can reassure the public that there is no ongoing threat.
3: Police say a number of witnesses are assisting with inquiries.
0: A court application involving evidence in the case of a woman accused of

0: Murdering her son on the New South Wales Central Coast has been adjourned. Sarah Foster has the details.
1: A 32-year-old woman is in custody charged with murdering her 4-year-old son in their Wyong home earlier this month. The ABC understands police are investigating whether cannibalism was involved. An interim court order was issued at the time of the woman's arrest, allowing police to swab her mouth and fingernails. Today, Wyong Court was due to consider an application to make the order permanent, meaning those swabs could be tested.

0: Iran's Revolutionary Guards say they have targeted fuel and military equipment facilities belonging to the US 5th Fleet in Behran in a further escalation of the conflict between the two sides. It comes in response to a fresh round of US strikes on southern Iran, where the US Central Command says it hit dozens of military targets near the Strait of Hormuz and Iranian coastal areas. The US has also resumed blockading Iranian ports to stop ships using them. President Donald Trump says the strikes on Iran will continue unless Tehran resumes negotiations to end the conflict.
1: They'll continue until I say it's enough. You know, the word the military likes to use is degrade. They've been degraded to a very low level. I'll save the energy targets for last, but ultimately we'll hit energy targets, yeah.
0: Favourites France have been knocked out of the FIFA World Cup, losing their semi-final against Spain 2-0 in Dallas, Texas. ABC Sports' Amanda Shalala has more.
2: Everybody was thinking that France was going to steamroll through this tournament and lift the trophy. Le Bleu had been flawless up until this point. The attacking threats of their forwards have just been so good. They have not really been tested. They came up against the reigning European champions, the Spanish, who have been so strong defensively, have only conceded one goal throughout this entire tournament. And they were the ones who in the end dictated play. And they never allowed France to get any time or space on the ball. They completely dismantled a side which everybody thought was unbeatable.
0: This is ABC News. We'll have more news in half an hour. 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
3: Hello, how are you? Welcome to The World Today. I'm Andy Park, coming to you from Gadigal Land in Sydney. This Wednesday, the federal government shifts from a hands-off approach with a new Office of AI to help regulate a powerful technology. And would you pay nearly $72 million for a dead dinosaur?
4: The amount of money is eye-watering. It's quite unbelievable that someone would actually fork out that sort of cash for a fossil skeleton. I mean, I know it's Tyrannosaurus rex, but geez, you could build an entire museum for that amount of money.
3: First up, the leaders of some of Australia's largest universities are fronting up to the Royal Commission on Anti-Semitism and Social Cohesion today. This week, the Commission has heard from students and academics sharing experiences of anti-Semitism on university campuses, including stories of intimidation and harassment. Central to much of this evidence has been how the universities responded or failed to respond to complaints relating to anti-Semitism. Bridget Fitzgerald has been covering the Royal Commission in Melbourne this morning and joins me. Bridget, what evidence has the Commission heard today?
5: Andy, many of the witnesses we've heard from in the past couple of days have spoken about incidents of anti-Semitism they've experienced directly or with interactions with staff or other students, but many have also spoken about the presence of pro-Palestinian protesters on campus and the intimidation that some of them have felt with relation to that. So this morning we've heard from the University of Melbourne Interim Vice Chancellor Glyn Davis. He gave evidence about the dilemma that the university has when it came to protest encampments, in particular the encampment at the University of Melbourne that was set up in April 2024, because police advised that they could only really be called in if a law was broken by one of the protesters. So, for example, the university doesn't have the power to demand identification from people on the campus or forcibly remove people from the campus or from buildings. And so we heard a little bit of the explanation as to how the university was attempting to balance the safety of students with the freedom of those protesting and allowing them to have a say. Yesterday, the Commission also heard evidence from a University of Melbourne academic, that was Professor Stephen Prower, who was targeted by pro-Palestinian protesters for his involvement in a PhD program with an Israeli university. He was the subject to escalating action by protesters, including a group who occupied his office. Professor Glyn Davis says it beggars belief that an academic could be targeted in such a way. Glyn Davis was not associated with the University of Melbourne at that time, but he said that he actually wrote to Professor Prower and told him that he was concerned for him and that he stood with him. Glyn Davis did defend the complaints process that was involved around Stephen Prower making a complaint to the university about what had happened to him. He defended the action that the university had taken in trying to protect the professor, as it was clear that protesters were escalating in their

0: behaviour, and he did say that included not publicising the names of the students who were involved, that was a decision the university stands by. Professor Davis was also asked about some of the language on posters around the campus. One in particular was circulated at the University of Melbourne, calling for the university to cut ties with institutions in Israel. Among other things, it listed a scholarship that was linked with the National Jewish Women of Australia group that's awarded to a high-achieving Hebrew student as an example of the university supporting a genocide. Professor Davis was asked by the council assisting if that kind of messaging was unacceptable.
1: This is anti-Semitism, unambiguously, in my judgment, and should be condemned as such.
2: Right. And why do you say it's anti-Semitic?
1: Because it's equating Jewish people with the actions of a state which is condemning as genocide, and then implying that anything that is part of the academic encounters with Israel are therefore involved in what are violations of human law, of human rights.
3: That's University of Melbourne's interim Vice-Chancellor, Professor Glyn Davis. Before him, our reporter Bridget Fitzgerald at the Royal Commission. Overseas now, and US President Donald Trump has backflipped on plans to toll ships travelling through the Strait of Hormuz, but has reimposed a blockade on Iranian ports. Commercial ship traffic has dropped sharply in recent days, and there are warnings Australia's dependence on imported diesel and petrol leaves us exposed to more fuel price spikes. Here's Alexandra Humphreys.
4: Blink, and you might have missed it. US President Donald Trump's plan to charge a 20% fee on ships transiting the Strait of Hormuz is now dead in the water.
5: Because I don't think anybody should be able to charge a fee for the Strait.
4: Less than 24 hours after unveiling the proposal, Mr. Trump says he received a better offer.
5: I was called by different people, different countries, kings and emirs and... And they said, we'd love to do it a different way. We'd love to invest in the United States with billions and billions of dollars.
4: Yesterday's proposal came despite strong opposition from Washington to Iran's desire for a similar toll. As the interim ceasefire deal unravels, the US military has reimposed its blockade of Iranian ports and continued strikes on the nation. Tehran has closed the strait to shipping. Iran's Revolutionary Guard says it's launched more strikes on US-linked sites in Bahrain and disabled two supertankers accused of navigating through a mined route on the Strait of Hormuz. Ron Busso is an energy columnist at Reuters.
6: Yeah, over the past few days, we've seen sharp increases in oil prices, which from around $70 at the start of the month are now back at $85 a barrel. That's the highest in over a month. We have indeed seen a sharp drop in ship transits through the strait in recent days. And that's going to be a worry for the market, particularly since in the Northern Hemisphere, this is peak oil demand season, and the global oil inventories have depleted significantly since the start of the war.
4: Before the war, 20% of global oil and natural gas supplies travelled through the Strait of Hormuz. With global oil stocks diminishing, Ron Busso believes Australia is in a tenuous position.
6: Certainly, if this blockade stays in place, we will see further draws, and some countries and some products like gasoline and diesel are already at very low levels around the world in the United States. And if this persists, we could enter some very dangerous territory for many countries, which could lead to spikes in fuel prices. Australia is heavily dependent on imports of diesel and gasoline. So this is bad news for countries that are in that position.
4: Kevin Morrison is an energy analyst at the Institute for Energy Economics and Financial Analysis. He says Australia doesn't have enough oil in the ground to solve the problem domestically.
7: What it's estimated, the actual commercial reserves that are still in the ground yet to be extracted, they amount roughly to about 7 months of consumption. So, so if we were to drill everything that we know to be commercially available, we'd run out of oil in 7 months. So that's not really a long-term option.
4: US President Donald Trump has warned fighting could continue into next week.
3: That's Alexandra Humphreys there. I'm Andy Park. 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Subscribe to the podcast for all our stories. Just search for The World Today. Well, last week's Telstra outage, which downed mobiles, saw more than 600 calls to 000 not connected, and commuter chaos across several state train networks was one of the worst incidents of its kind. One expert says one solution is domestic mobile roaming. Mark Gregory is an associate professor with the School of Engineering at RMIT University and joins me. Mark, so what is domestic roaming?
8: Domestic roaming is the ability for your mobile phone to automatically connect to mobile infrastructure that provides the strongest connection to your device, no matter which company you pay your bills to.
3: And so it begs the question, why don't we have this feature already? What's been stopping this being a feature of existing telecommunications infrastructure?
8: Well, the key reason that we don't have this capability is Telstra has run a campaign against it for many decades now. We know recently Optus and TPG Telecom or Vodafone are sharing infrastructure and spectrum in regional remote areas. And also the federal government mandated an emergency domestic roaming system be put in place before the fire season this year. And that's in response to the major fire season that we had a few years ago and the problems that the telecommunication networks had at that time.
3: What about other countries, other jurisdictions? Do they have domestic mobile roaming as a feature in their telco networks?
8: Yes, they do. We're seeing countries around the world turn more and more to domestic mobile roaming because it improves competition. It also improves the performance of the network, the ability of people to connect, and also the performance of, you know, what they connect to. So comparable countries to Australia that we're all familiar with, Canada and New Zealand, they've had domestic roaming for more than a decade. In both those countries, domestic roaming is seen to be a successful, positive way forward. Suggestions by Telstra that domestic roaming would see the end of spending on new infrastructure is completely false. In Canada and New Zealand, new infrastructure has been rolled out faster than it is being rolled out in Australia.
3: What about the federal government? What have they said? Will they support domestic mobile roaming, particularly in the wake of last week's widespread Telstra outage?
8: Well, since the ACCC carried out a very flawed review of domestic mobile roaming back in about 2017-18, and the outcome of that was that they didn't recommend that domestic roaming be implemented in Australia, we've seen that there's been growing evidence as to the benefits of domestic roaming. Most recently, the OECD, that's the organisation that brings together the industrialised economies like Australia, they review countries annually. And a few weeks ago in the recent report on Australia's economic progress, they highlighted that one of the main things that's holding Australia back is not having domestic roaming. Now, the government has already mandated the emergency mobile domestic roaming. And really what we need is for the federal government to say, okay, the evidence is there. Let's just turn it on 24/7 right around the nation. And that'll be great because that would enable consumers to get a better outcome. But it would also mean that the telcos would have to start to improve their offering, to improve their networks, to improve reliability. And we were talking about the Telstra outage. Domestic roaming, if it's set up properly, then yes, it would improve the reliability and resilience of access to 000, but also just to simply make phone calls if your host network fails.
3: Mark Gregory is an associate professor with the School of Engineering at RMIT University. Thanks so much for your time.
8: My pleasure. Thank you.
3: And a Telstra spokesperson told The World Today that mandated roaming would not have prevented or helped with last week's issue, saying it could have overwhelmed network capacity for all mobile users. The spokesperson said mandated roaming is not a substitute for continued investment in new network infrastructure and does not address the underlying challenge of expanding coverage into areas that remain unserved. You can read the full statement on our website. Speaking of technology, the federal government wants to take a tighter hold on the reins of artificial intelligence, announcing a shift in the way issues like data centres and copyright are managed. Prime Minister Anthony Albanese outlined the government's strategy in a landmark speech in Sydney today.
9: The fact that we cannot stop change does not render us powerless. Far from

0: Our power, our agency, our choice lies in embracing change and shaping it, not just adopting or accommodating AI, designing it, making it, building the capability right here, and building our sovereignty and our economic resilience as a result.
1: That's the Prime Minister there. The opposition has questioned whether more bureaucracy will work to control the fast emerging technology. But experts say it's worth a shot if it means protecting Australian copyright and local communities from the potential impacts of data centres. Stephanie Smale reports.
2: Sydney real estate agent Stacey Leone has been using AI in her business for the past 12 months for help to write social media posts, video scripts and campaign material. But she says she does have concerns about the software she uses being overseas owned.
3: We live in an age where privacy is absolutely paramount, and particularly in an industry like real estate where client data is so privileged. And we need to be super careful about that.
2: Stacey Leone has welcomed the federal government's overhaul of its AI handling, but she's worried it won't go far enough.
3: I wonder if it's not just, a little too late, because it's small businesses across all industries that are going to struggle to adapt as quickly as we need to.
2: AI experts have welcomed the move to centralise regulation of AI in the Prime Minister's department too. Dr. Sue Kay is the director of the University of New South Wales AI Institute. She says, unlike Stacey Leone, other Australian business people have been slow to get on the AI bandwagon. Dr. Kay wants more to take it up, but with their eyes open to the risks that AI could steal their secrets to success.
4: A lot of the value of many businesses can be replicated easily, particularly if they expose that data to be training AI models, or even within some of the software packages that they might purchase if they have AI features.
2: The potential energy and water drain of data centres is central to the AI debate here and around the world, with New York State announcing a one-year moratorium on the developments. Dr. Kay is warning the push for big tech to build data centres in Australia isn't going away.
4: But if we don't own anything that's inside that building, then we are always going to be purchasers of that and not actually making any money out of it.
2: The federal government says it's making the right moves to keep up with AI.
5: Australia will become the first country in the world to have a regulated national framework for large AI data centres.
2: The Assistant Minister for Science, Technology and the Digital Economy, Andrew Charlton, says multiple levels of government have jurisdiction over data centres, but moves to manage that are underway.
5: We want to learn the lessons from abroad where so many of these data centres have been rolled out in ways that have damaged local communities. We don't want to make those mistakes in Australia.
2: The opposition is dismissing the AI policy shift as another layer of bureaucracy. The Deputy Liberal Leader Jane Hume says it's a crucial time to find the balance between guidelines and growth.
6: The question is, can we harness that transformation to create more economic growth, more job opportunities for the next generation, or are we going to be left behind? And I can tell you that if Labor overregulates this sector, if it allows unions to have a right of veto as to whether private sector companies can adopt new technologies, well, we will be left behind.
2: Helen Toner from Georgetown's Centre for Security and Emerging Technology says it will be a juggle to keep hold of the reins of such a wide-ranging and fast-developing technology. She says a central hub for regulations is one thing, but specific expertise will be needed for each industry it's applied to.
7: You can't just have AI experts sort of trying to figure out, an AI for something in the financial industry. They also need to have financial expertise to evaluate that, or AI for, aeroplanes. You need to have the aviation expertise.
2: And regarding data centres, Helen Toner says companies are coming to the realisation they'll need to do some heavy lifting to get communities on side.
1: Stephanie Smale reporting there. Well, an unexpected headline coming out of the World Cup. Highly fancied favourites, France, have been knocked out of the tournament, losing their semi-final against Spain 2-0 in Dallas, Texas this morning. The ABC's sports editor, Amanda Shalala, joins me. Amanda, a shock, an upset, a big au revoir for the French. There are certainly some sad French faces around this morning, aren't there?
8: Andy, everybody was thinking that France was going to steamroll through this tournament and lift the trophy. Le Bleu had been flawless up until this point. The attacking threat

0: Their forwards have just been so good. They have not really been tested. They came up against the reigning European champions, the Spanish, who have been so strong defensively, have only conceded one goal throughout this entire tournament. And they were the ones who in the end dictated play. They were so good. They completely blew France out of the water and didn't give Le Bleu a chance in this one. The Spaniards got an early penalty, which Oyarzabal converted, and then Pedro Porro with a great finish to get their second. But it really was the Spain who executed their game plan to perfection. They like to hold on to the ball. They like to control possession. They're so good at passing and controlling. And they never allowed France to get any time or space on the ball, the likes of Mbappe or Lise, Barcola, Dembele. They were so quiet. So I think we have to really celebrate what Spain has been able to do here, because they completely dismantled a side which everybody thought was unbeatable.
1: Where do France go from here?
0: I don't think they should be too resigned about what they've done. They won in 2018. They were in the final in 2022 and now a semi-final in 2026. This is still an incredibly young team, and I think that's what's most promising for the future of French football. All those superstars are still going to be there in 4 years' time. They're only going to get better.
1: And Amanda, tomorrow, England versus Argentina. I mean, it's fair to say there's no love lost between these two countries. How have the two sides been preparing?
0: Andy, so much spice expected in this one from the fans and from the players on the pitch as well. They've not actually met that many times at a World Cup, but when they have, it's been explosive. There was the famous tournament in 86. These two teams clashed and you had Maradona's hand of God. In 98, you had David Beckham being infamously sent off. There was the political context as well around the Falklands War, which some of the fans I've been speaking to today have been talking about that, and just the broader simmering feelings of hatred or maybe dislike between these two sets of fans. But on the balance of how these two teams have progressed throughout the tournament, I think the three Lions might just have the edge.
1: That's the ABC's sports editor, Amanda Shalala, at the World Cup. Well, first this week was the death of actor Sam Neill, a man credited with doing more to popularise paleontology than perhaps anyone else, thanks to his portrayal of Dr. Alan Grant in the Hollywood blockbuster Jurassic Park. But now, one of the other big stars of that film is also making headlines following the auction of one of the most complete fossilised remains of a Tyrannosaurus rex. Nick Grimm reports.
2: When a T-Rex roared through cinemas 33 years ago in the movie Jurassic Park, it created a wave of excitement for dinosaur lovers like paleontologist Scott Hocknell.
3: It certainly inspired generations. It inspired me. It's inspired pretty much every generation since.
2: But it wasn't just fossil hunters whose imaginations were set alight. It also created a frenzy among collectors that's still growing.
4: We're honoured to offer Lot 20, the Tyrannosaurus rex, affectionately known as Gus.
2: Standing at more than 4 metres, 67-million-year-old Gus the T-Rex has just sold at auction in New York, the apex predator's bones setting a new pinnacle in the trade of fossilised remains.
4: Sold, $43 million.
2: That's a lot in itself, but with a so-called buyer's premium added to the hammer price of $43 million, the final cost to its new owner was more than $51 million US dollars, or the equivalent of around $72 million in Australian currency. That's more than a dollar for every year the bones spent in the ground waiting to be discovered. Worth every penny, according to Sotheby's Global Head of Science and Natural History, Cassandra Hatton.
5: What I think is really important for people to understand when we're talking about dinosaur fossils is that they don't come out of the ground complete. You don't just dig a hole like in Jurassic Park and go, whoa, there's a dinosaur.
2: Or as paleontologists are putting it today, whoa, $72 million is a lot to bite off. Scott Hocknell is the Principal Research Fellow in Paleontology and Paleotourism at Central Queensland University.
6: The amount of money is eye-watering. It's quite unbelievable that someone would actually fork out that sort of cash for a fossil skeleton. I mean, I know it's Tyrannosaurus rex, but geez, you could build an entire museum for that amount of money.
7: This appears to be the new favored type of material to be put into the cabinets of curiosities of wealthy individuals.
2: Among paleontologists like Stuart Semeda from California State University, there's a fear that fossils like Gus are being lost to science as private buyers now routinely outbid museums and other public institutions.
7: If some-

0: something is sold and it goes into private hands, it is then lost to the scientific community. More Tyrannosaurus specimens are in private hands than in scientific hands. So we know far less about Tyrannosaurus than we could.
1: A case of life imitating art, say experts who spoke to the ABC today, still absorbing the news of the passing of actor Sam Neill, something of a patron saint for paleontologists, thanks to his role in Jurassic Park.
2: Keep absolutely still.
0: Dr. Alan Grant, whom he portrayed, would probably have been appalled at the sale of dinosaurs for millions of dollars.
1: Scott Hocknull again.
3: It's kind of ironic that in this world where we're selling off Tyrannosaurus Rex skeletons, that the reason why it's so popular is because of Jurassic Park, I suppose. But the reasons why we collect these fossils is not just so they're showpieces. We want to see what this environment was like and inspire the next generation of scientists who may not go into paleontology, but might be the next SpaceX, or might be the next AI, or might be the next engineer who invents something, or cancer research. Paleontology is the gateway drug to science, and that's the funny thing is when you take that inspiration away and you hide it in someone's private collection, it's not useful.
4: Plus, where do you put it? Straight to the good room, I suppose. Scott Hocknull from Central Queensland University, ending that report by Nick Grimm. And that's all from The World Today team this Wednesday. Thanks for your company. Hope you can join me at the same time tomorrow. I'm Andy Park. Bye for now.

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1: These days, we seem to see Anthony Albanese with flowers around his neck, every week or so signing another treaty in the Pacific. These deals with Fiji, Vanuatu and the Solomons are being presented as little triumphs of diplomacy. But there's another school of thought that sees them as yet more in a long line of unequal deals between us and our neighbours.
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3: 1:30. Hello, Hilary Harper with you. And we are about to travel back to 1994, the very early days of the internet. People were getting very excited about the very few websites that existed on it at that point and about being able to buy things on it. But that year also brought a big threat to this brave new digital world, and it was all bound up with the dream of quantum computing. Jacinta Bowler will take you through the story because it's still a live issue whether quantum computers might change the world eventually. You and we are about to travel back to 1994, the very early days of the internet. People were getting very excited about the very few websites that existed on it at that point and about being able to buy things on it. But that year also brought a big threat to this brave new digital world, and it was all bound up with the dream of quantum computing. Jacinta Bowler will take you through the story because it's still a live issue whether quantum computers might change the world eventually. This is Science Friction with their new series Dead and Alive that focuses on quantum computing. And I'll give you the text number in case the mood takes you to send me your thoughts. 0418 226 576.
4: Let me take you back to the year 1994. And honestly, what a year.
5: MTV News.
4: Kurt Cobain dies.
6: Cobain, who was 27, had reportedly been missing for several days.
4: Nelson Mandela is elected president of South Africa.
7: And joy that we can loudly proclaim, free at last.
4: The first episode of Friends airs. Pulp Fiction, Forrest Gump, Shawshank Redemption, The Lion King all hit cinemas.
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4: And Pizza Hut delivers its first online order.
9: Doggy, how are you, mate?
10: 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And there's your two large pizzas at $16.90.
9: Beautiful.
4: As cheesy as it is, this is a pivotal moment in history. In 1994, the World Wide Web as we know it is only a year old. It has a whopping 2,000 websites.
11: It's the world's biggest computer network.
4: And we're still figuring out what this internet will be. A place for doing business? For socialising? For buying things?
12: All

0: of a sudden I can sit here on the internet and buy goods.
1: Conference delegates are being told the internet and the web will soon become the primary medium for consumers and businesses.
2: And unlike commercial networks, no one owns it, no one controls it, and no one can stop it.
3: The internet is a bit haphazard, more cowboy than corporate.
4: In fact, we were thinking the internet's really cool. We can share all our information and talk to everybody. We had no idea about hackers and all the stuff that's happened since.
3: But then, something big happens in 1994, and it puts the World Wide Web under threat. It isn't a hijacked network or a computer virus. It's a mathematical algorithm.
5: I thought, this is almost unbelievable. It's almost like the atomic bomb in terms of its transformational effect on society.
3: Luckily, this algorithm can only run on a quantum computer that doesn't exist yet.
4: I didn't know what a big deal it was going to be. I didn't know it was going to define research programs of nation states for decades to follow. I had no idea what we were starting of that scope.
3: This is Dead and Alive, a new series of science fiction for ABC Radio National. I'm Jacinta Bowler, and I'm trying to find out if quantum computers will change the world. This episode, the surprising tale of how they almost broke the internet. Episode 2, Quantum Attack.
4: Sometimes you get lucky, you get in the right place at the right time. As my old thesis advisor said, give yourself a chance to get lucky, and I certainly gave myself that chance.
3: As you can hear, physicist Henry Everett is a cheerful guy, and this is even when he's staring down an existential threat. In 1994, he was in his early 30s, starting off his scientific career in the US Army, and a colleague got in touch about a paper that had just been written. It was called Polynomial Time Algorithms for Prime Factorization and Discrete Logarithms on a Quantum Computer. Henry was a bit lost, and understandably so.
4: I didn't know enough to understand significantly how important this stuff was. I had to do a lot of homework.
3: The issue here that Henry was missing at the time was something called public key encryption,

0: complicated, but it's a system that uses numbers to keep information hidden. It protects army secrets, confidential government documents, and since the 90s, your information online.
1: Most public transactions, financial transactions, you buy something from Amazon, for example, you'll notice in the web browser it says HTTPS. S means secure. It means you're using something called public key encryption.
0: It's kind of like a handshake between your computer and the rest of the web. I've got to break it to you, though. It takes a small amount of maths to understand. Okay, class, here we go. Say you have two prime numbers. I'll go with 7 and 11. When you multiply those numbers, you get a bigger number. 7 times 11 is 77. If you're then asked to find the factors of 77, meaning find the two numbers that are multiplied to make 77, it's not that hard to work out that it's 7 times 11. An easy calculation. When the numbers are small,
1: public key encryption works because the prime numbers that we use are enormous. And so the product is enormous squared. It's a gigantic number. So big, in fact, that it would take roughly the age of the universe for our current computers to find those two prime cofactors.
0: It's not impossible, just incredibly difficult. And it gets more difficult the larger the number.
1: And I feel really good about that because one of the real nice attributes about public key encryption is if your computer gets faster and faster, now you can break my enormous key.

0: Tor came on the scene. Peter is no hacker. He's a computer scientist, and in 1994, he's playing around, trying to figure out what this far-flung idea of a quantum computer might be good for. After days in the library, he starts writing. Polynomial time algorithms for prime factorization and discrete logarithms on a quantum computer. This is now better known as Shor's algorithm.
1: Peter's an interesting guy. He's brilliant, obviously. My conversations with him were very down to earth.
0: Peter Shor writes poems, translates French, and thanks folk dancers in the acknowledgements of his PhD. But I don't think anything gives you quite as much insight into Peter Shor as this limerick he wrote to explain his own algorithm.
2: If the computers that you build are quantum, then spies of all factions will want them. Our codes will all fail, and they'll read our email till we've crypto that's quantum and dauntum.
0: Said far less lyrically, Shor's algorithm can run on a quantum computer and break public key encryption. Our emails, online shopping carts, credit card information, all toast.
1: That would bring our financial markets and electronic commerce to a grinding halt. That's how disruptive it would be if a quantum computer was built and we had to throw out public key encryption.
0: By all accounts, Peter didn't set out to break the internet. He just wanted to see if a quantum computer could be any better than a regular computer at solving this mathematical conundrum. And he was right. Those big numbers our regular computers struggle to crack? Piece of cake for a quantum computer running Shor's algorithm. Back in 1994, Henry was in the process of finding this out too.
1: So if I make my number bigger and the computation gets exponentially harder, well, guess what? My computer gets exponentially faster. That's what a quantum computer does, and that's what Shor's algorithm takes advantage of.
0: Shor's algorithm is able to crack everything that uses public key encryption. So, while I might be thinking about someone exposing my Pizza Hut order or an ex reading my emails, Henry is contemplating more significant implications. Army secrets or classified government documents.
1: The good news, if you're a code breaker, is that I can break your codes. The bad news is if you're trying to transmit secure information, oh no, it's not secure anymore. So depending on which side of that you're on, you're either really excited about a quantum computer or you're really concerned about it.
0: Because Henry works for the US Army, he's both. The ability to crack the codes of his enemies? Great. The ability for his enemies to crack his codes? Not so great. In 1994, Henry had been planning a small quantum workshop at the University of Arizona. He imagined it was all going to be pretty low key. At this point, quantum is a very niche field with some limited applications for defense. But then, just 3 months before the workshop, Shor's algorithm comes out, and suddenly quantum poses a major threat to national security. Henry's in way over his head and turns to another government department for a helping hand.
1: One of the most exciting aspects of that was that I made new friends in an agency I'd never worked with before, the National Security Agency.
0: As in, the Agency for American Spies.
1: And I didn't know anybody in there. They're super secret. They live in a box, and I don't get to talk to those people. So I had to ask my boss, do you know anybody in the box that I could call up and ask them if they're interested in this subject? And he connected me to somebody who connected me to somebody who connected me to somebody who said, yes, I'm the right person. I'll be coming to your workshop.
0: The person, of course, didn't want to be named when we asked. Spies are, after all, top secret, which is exactly why encryption is critical for a spy agency. If encryption can be broken, a lot of dirty laundry ends up in your enemy's hands. The purpose of this workshop ended up being paradoxical. You would think defense and spy agencies would want to protect against this quantum threat. The sooner someone builds a quantum computer, the sooner their secrets get exposed. But actually, Henry's workshop centered around one question. How do we build a quantum computer? He figured, others are working on this. We need to get there first. If the United States doesn't build a quantum computer, its enemies will.
1: And there was a lot of interest. People had seen Schwarzer's algorithm. They immediately got

0: the potential. And they were happy to come to this workshop. Many of them came on their own dollar because they wanted to give me advice.
1: So where's the man of the hour? The man who triggered all of this, Peter Shaw.
0: As it happened, it really broke my heart. Right before the workshop, he called me up and said, "Henry, I'm not going to make it." I said, "What happened?" He said, "My basement flooded and I've got plumbers coming and I can't leave home until this is dealt with. My wife will kill me." So
1: he would have been so bummed.
0: Yes, yes.
1: So Shaw gets to sit the workshop out. Everyone else is left to deal with the consequences of his algorithm. What was a niche field now has the attention of the United States government, and the cash starts to flow. Everyone is suddenly very invested in quantum and what it takes to protect against a quantum attack. Over 30 years later, we're still dealing with the fallout. In fact, the threat is more present now than it ever has been. On ABC Radio National, you're listening to Dead and Alive, a special series from Science Friction. I'm Jacinta Bowler. Imagine this. You're sitting in a cafe working on public Wi-Fi. Everything looks normal. You're logged into your email with HTTPS. Remember what Henry said?
0: S means secure. It means you're using something called public key encryption.
1: But somewhere between you and your email server, data is quietly being collected. A foreign spy agency or a criminal group is vacuuming up enormous amounts of your information. A scan of your passport sent to a real estate agent. Financial documents sent to your accountant. Right now, it's being protected by public key encryption, so it's just a jumble of letters and numbers. It can't be decrypted. Yet. So instead, this agency or group or standalone hacker stores it, waiting for the day it can be cracked. This is called a harvest now, decrypt later attack. Of course, if we never build a quantum computer capable of breaking public key encryption, we won't have to worry about these harvesting attacks. But there are a few signs that what's known as Q-Day is on the horizon. That's the day a quantum computer is built that's capable of running Shaw's algorithm and breaking the internet as we know it.
2: Today, almost no one hesitates in transmitting bank transactions over their mobile phone.
1: This is physicist Charles Clark, and he's a big fan of public key encryption.
2: I think Amazon had something like 8 billion transactions carried out last year. There's no instance reported in which information sent between Amazon and its customers has been effectively listened to by a third party. That type of purloining never happens in the modern world.
1: For 40 years, Charles worked at the National Institute of Standards and Technology in the US, otherwise known as NIST. He was there when the World Wide Web was made public. Email had only recently become a thing when Shaw's algorithm came out. So Charles was one of the few people who got polynomial time algorithms for prime factorization dropped in his inbox. And he watched as, slowly, his colleagues noticed how big a deal Shaw's algorithm and its ability to find the factors of large numbers would be.
2: You know, if you want to say, okay, what does number theory have to do with anything real? I'll just say all of electronic commerce, you know, all of internet security is based on number theory.
1: NIST is not only home to physicists like Charles. It's also responsible for setting the US standards that keep the internet secure. And the thing keeping everything secure, public key encryption, it suddenly had a use-by date. Q-Day is sometimes called Y2Q because of how similar this impending deadline feels to Y2K.
3: The Y2K problem is extremely serious.
1: The computer bug that was expected to cause widespread disruption at the turn of the millennium.
4: I'm reasonably confident that the risk has been minimized.
1: By some accounts, Q-Day is a much bigger deal.
5: Some people turned on personal computers to find odd things happening with the date.
1: When Shaw's algorithm came out, the deadline to Q-Day felt pretty far away.
2: Now, at the time, there was no quantum computer. No one had any idea how to build one.
1: But within a year, scientists at NIST had built a quantum gate, one of the first practical steps forward to building a computer. And along with their colleagues at increasingly juiced-up research labs, they took step after step, inching their way closer to building a full-scale quantum computer that could run Shaw's algorithm. By 2016, Q-Day was feeling uncomfortably close.
2: The United States government decided that it had to migrate its existing computer security standards to a new set of standards that would be resistant to quantum attack.
1: These new standards are algorithms written to replace public key encryption.
2: And this means eventually transforming the entire information structure of the world. That doesn't happen overnight.
1: But they had to start somewhere. NIST makes a call out. Q-Day is coming. Bring us your codes that can withstand quantum attack and keep our data safe.
2: They opened up a competition where anyone could nominate a new algorithm.
1: Anyone being cryptographers. These are the people who both make and break encryption. They'd already been working this problem for decades, but in 2016, this competition put them head to head. First comes the making part. Dozens of algorithms are submitted for consideration, vying to replace public key encryption. Then, the fun part, the breaking, gets underway.
6: It's a very, very collective effort, a long effort.
1: The scientists are attacking the algorithms to find their weaknesses, just as a hacker would do. According to cryptographer Dr. Sushmita Rouge from the University of New South Wales, it's all pretty cutthroat.
6: Once you see a design and you put on your attacker's hat and really try to break it, even if it's your friend who has written this algorithm, you still put on that attacker's hat and you try to break it.
1: From 69, just 26 algorithms advanced to the second round.
6: It's always playing the devil's advocate and trying to figure out whether it's going to be robust, whether it's going to be secure.
1: Then, from 26, 7 finalists and 8 alternatives make it to the third round.
6: The bar was set pretty high from the very beginning because you have to set the bar high.
1: NIST wasn't just looking for algorithms that would protect your online bank transactions. They needed them to fit within the existing internet. Otherwise, they would slow it down. And even with Q-Day on the horizon, no one is going to go for that.
6: They should not be able to notice anything. It should be very, very seamless. And that is a very big ask, but a very good ask because no business wants a service to degrade, right?
1: And finally, in 2022, 6 years after the contest was first announced, the winners of the NIST competition are decided. These algorithms have been built to withstand anything a quantum computer can throw at it. We think. The winning algorithms might make some parts of the internet slower, by milliseconds. Not great, but our data would be protected from quantum attack, which is why some websites are already testing out these winning post-quantum algorithms. It's all happening under the hood, in those software updates that I just keep putting off. But while some institutions and governments have committed to changing over, their systems are far from being quantum safe.
6: It needs a lot of investment. We need to have proper people in place. You know, it's very time consuming.
1: And because we don't know when or even if Q-Day will arrive, it's easy to put off.
6: It's very hard to say when we might get a quantum computer, but what I see from the advances that are happening in the quantum space as well, it's something that we need to do very timely, very soon. I mean, we have to start now.
1: Before 1994, the question of how to build a quantum computer was largely theoretical, a pie-in-the-sky idea. After 1994, it became a much more practical question. Scientists went to work, and they finally had the investment behind them. We have made lots of progress. Present day, we do have machines that can run Shaw's algorithm. Surprise! But so far, the biggest number a quantum computer has managed to factor on its own is 21. And even I know that's 7 multiplied by 3. We need much bigger machines to break public key encryption, but they're coming. The latest Quantum Threat Timeline report estimates that Q-Day is likely within the next 15 years. Still a while away, but Army scientist Henry Everett thinks that's a good thing.
0: The people who are frustrated that it's taken a generation are not the same people who are relieved that it's taken a generation because of the threat that it posed. So it's given us time to catch up.
7: Do you think that we are going to get there? Do you think we are going to have a quantum computer that works and can do the things that we hope it can?
0: Yeah, I think so.
1: If Henry seems hesitant, it's because there's another problem weighing on his mind, beyond the task of building a fully functional quantum computer. Computers need algorithms to run. Otherwise, they're just very expensive hunks of metal. After Shor's algorithm arrived on the scene in a flash of poetry, there was this idea that there would soon be dozens more algorithms that would be equally as game-changing. That just hasn't been the case.
0: There have been very few new algorithms, none of the caliber of Shor's algorithm, that have come out in this time. I am very surprised at that outcome.
1: There are some, but 30 years on, Shor is still the algorithm at the top of everyone's list. And really, it creates a problem rather than solving one.
0: My hope is in the basket of algorithms that have yet to be discovered that could run on that computer someday to solve our unique problems, problems that so far have evaded us.
1: The US defense industry spent more than $750 million on quantum technologies in the last financial year alone. But we don't have a full-scale quantum computer yet. We don't have a stack of algorithms that can run on them yet.
0: I have to say that what for me has been maybe the most remarkable thing over this 32 years since Shor's algorithm came out has been that we have sustained the research in this area for that long. People's patience is not that long, typically. There's clearly will to explore this, or we would have dropped it a long time ago. I hope that the juice is worth the squeeze here.
7: What a squeeze. We've been squeezing for 30 years.
0: Yes, indeed.
1: In episode 3, we'll take a look inside a quantum computer. How does it work? What are the challenges? And why has it taken so damn long to actually build a useful one? We'll also meet one of the physicists that led the way, turning Australia into an unexpected quantum powerhouse. He's not your average physicist.
8: I was a seaman officer and a diver in the Royal Australian Navy.
0: Bob was a superhero. In the early days of quantum computing, when not many people were working on it, he was flying back and forth between Australia and the United States multiple times a year. I don't know how he did it.
1: Bob was amongst the first to ask, how do you build a quantum computer? How do you even begin to control the unpredictable?
0: How do you build this entity, this Frankenstein, that will come alive? It requires incredible amounts of precision and perfection that will push us to the limits. If this thing is built, it will be a miracle to behold. Truly one of the most astounding things that humankind has achieved of its own, because of the control that's required is rivaled only by what God did in creating the universe. I can't wait to see it come to pass.
1: Science Friction, Dead and Alive is a special series for ABC Radio National. It was made on the lands of the Wurundjeri, Gadigal and Menang Noongar people. It's reported and presented by me, Jacinta Bowler. Our producer is Fiona Pepper, our senior producer is Shelby Trainer, and our sound engineer is Tim Jenkins. You can follow Science Friction on the ABC Listen app to hear more. Thanks for observing.
9: You're listening to ABC Radio National. I don't know if you caught the discussion on Life Matters this morning about making friends. A slew of texts followed on from it. And that number, if you want it, is 0418 226 576. Here are just a few of the responses. To make new friends when older, join a ukulele group. That's very specific. Another, to have a friend, you need to be a friend. And then this one, I'm in my early 60s. I have very few close friends and many, many acquaintances, and that suits me perfectly. Tegan Taylor also asked how engaged young people are in politics, not just voting, but the issues of the day.

0: and being active in the world. And there were some really diverse texts on that too. One says, earlier this year, I did a contract teaching education students at a big university. I commented on the fact that the uni had no posters of protest compared to when I was a student there. And one of the students said, and the others agreed, there's no protest now because they have achieved everything. I was flabbergasted, says this person. But Sophie says, I don't know whether I qualify as young, being 37, but I am part of the MZ Gens, that's the millennial and Gen Z cohorts smooshed together. Sophie says, I work with young people. I find the whole premise of the conversation hilarious because I think the perception among younger generations is that older generations are the ones that are politically oblivious and stagnant on housing, climate change, genocide, tech politics, etc. So you can hear that discussion again on Life Matters at 7pm here on ABC Radio National.
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0: After 4pm, David Marr is asking where all the wood at IKEA comes from. It's the biggest single consumer of wood in the world. It owns forests, 43,000 hectares in New Zealand, for instance, but most of its timber comes from Europe. And a Danish journalist investigated whether IKEA's wood use is as sustainable as it claims. He headed to Romania and the Carpathian Mountains.
8: Romania supplies them with oak, with beech, with very old trees that takes about 140 years to grow up again before they can be used again. And as the Carpathians up there is one of the very few places left in the world where you have like really original nature. You know what a clear cut is, right? It's like you just take away all the forest.
9: Yeah, clear felling.
8: Like in big areas, you just chop everything down. According to IKEA, that should not happen at all.
0: Guess what, though? Tom Heineman and his colleagues identified several areas that had been clear felled. So you can find out what he discovered on Late Night Live at 4pm. And there is a statement from IKEA on Late Night Live's website. On the Law Report next on ABC Radio National, how would you decide which prisoners should be allowed out on parole and which ones are too dangerous? It's 2 o'clock.

0: ABC News with Melanie Scott. The Prime Minister has announced national standards for artificial intelligence will create a legal obligation for the next generation of data centres. Political reporter Lexi Junowick has the details.
1: Anthony Albanese says the design of the mandatory standards will be coordinated by the newly established Office of AI and require large-scale data centres to minimise water use and maximise energy efficiency. Mr Albanese says protecting Australian creators' work will also be a priority.
2: Australian writers, musicians, artists and journalists must retain ownership and control of their work. Our laws will spell that out.
1: The standards will be presented to state and territory leaders for agreement at National Cabinet next month, with the government aiming to have the regulations legislated early next year.
0: Police say a shooting in Sydney's northwest this morning was not a random attack, and they're looking into people known to the victim. The man, who was in his 30s, was unable to be revived after being shot in his car on North Rocks Road in Carlingford. Police have closed the road to inquire with surrounding residents. Acting Superintendent Michael Marinello says they're looking through CCTV and electronic evidence in their investigation.
3: We'll be looking into connections that the man may have had with other people within the community, and that will, hopefully, that will bring us the information that we need to bring the offender or offenders to justice.
0: The leader of the University of Melbourne has defended the institution's complaints process at the Royal Commission on Antisemitism and Social Cohesion. Georgia Lenton-Williams reports.
4: Yesterday, Jewish academic Stephen Prower told the Royal Commission he hired a private investigator to identify protesters who entered his office at the University.

0: University of Melbourne in 2024. He labelled the university's investigation into the protest opaque. Today, Interim Vice-Chancellor Glyn Davis, who did not work at the university at the time, told the commission the complaints process is guided by student confidentiality to try to not make a stain on the rest of a young adult's life. Professor Davis also outlined a project launched last year to improve the student complaints process, which involves extensive staff retraining.
1: A 5-year-old boy is dead and a woman is in a critical condition after they were hit by a car in Perth's east yesterday afternoon. Callum Lidlow has the details.
2: Police say the silver Toyota Land Cruiser was travelling along Belgravia Street in Cloverdale when, at around 4:30, it struck the boy and the 48-year-old woman. The boy was taken to Perth Children's Hospital in critical condition and died of his injuries. The woman was also critically injured and is now at Royal Perth Hospital in a stable condition. The driver stopped at the scene and was not injured. Major crash investigators are asking anyone with information or footage of the incident to contact police.
1: The United States is investigating whether it should impose tariffs on Australian lamb. The US Trade Representative has launched a safeguard investigation under its Trade Act to determine if Australian lamb was dumped in the US below the local cost of production. Australian exports to the States are worth about $1 billion and make up 70% of all imports. Agricultural analyst Matt Dalgleish says Australian lamb is supplementing a drop in production from US farms.

0: shrunk significantly.
1: Iran says it has hit US military facilities in Bahrain, Kuwait and Jordan as the US imposes a blockade on Iranian ports and launches a fourth successive day of strikes against Iran. Ali Crew reports.
2: Iran's Islamic Revolutionary Guard Corps says it has destroyed an American military logistics and support centre in Kuwait, as well as fuel and military equipment facilities belonging to the US 5th Fleet in Bahrain, while Iran's military says it targeted an airbase in Jordan for the second time in 2 days. The IRGC says it's in response to the US blockade of Iranian ports and a fresh round of US strikes on southern Iran. Mr. Trump says the strikes will continue until Tehran returns to the negotiating table.
3: Next week comes the power plants. Next week comes the bridges.
2: Brent crude futures have continued to rise in response to the renewed hostilities, compounded by more uncertainty over the future of the Strait of Hormuz.
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5: How good are you at your job? Or how good were you if you've stopped working and you don't have to think about performance appraisals in that realm anymore? A bit later this hour on This Working Life, Lisa Leong is asking if being too good at your job might be holding you back. Hilary Harper here in Melbourne. This is why I only operate up to 80% of my capacity. That's the reason. First up, though, on the Law Report, it is a huge responsibility being a member of a parole board, assessing if a prisoner would be a danger to the community if they're released. You're about to meet someone who makes these big decisions every day, and he'll explain how much he can rely on gut feelings.
6: What is it like to have the responsibility to decide if a serious violent offender should be released from prison and allowed back into the community? How do you balance the need to protect the community with the goal of rehabilitating an offender? Hi, Damien Carrick here. This is the Law Report on ABC Radio National. I'm speaking with Rob McKeon. He's been a member of the Parole Board in England and Wales since 2012. And over that time, he's helped decide the fate of thousands of prisoners. Rob's the author of a book titled Parole, which explores the dilemmas he encounters in his role. And a warning, today's conversation does contain discussion of violent crime. Rob, welcome to the Law Report.
0: Thank you, and thank you for having me along.
7: In England, what sorts of offenders come before the parole board?
0: Well, we've got about 85,000 people in prison in England and Wales, and 90% of those will get released automatically. They're what's called fixed-term sentences. So they will have a sentence set by the courts. They'll know that partway through that sentence, they'll be released, and they will serve the rest of that sentence in the community. And I'm looking at the top 10%, the most serious offences, those ones who've been given perhaps very long sentences because of the serious nature of what they've done, or they've been given indeterminate sentences, like a life sentence. So people who've committed murder, serious sexual offences, terrorism, very serious levels of violence, they're the kind of cases that I consider day in and day out.
7: You're dealing with the most serious type of offender. How does the parole system work? What decisions can the board make about a prisoner? There are pretty much three options, aren't there?
0: So first and foremost, I have to consider whether somebody can be released on licence, and if that can be a life licence. If you're subject to a life sentence, you'll be subject to that licence for the rest of your life, and I can set your licence conditions and tell you how you must behave and what you can and what you can't do. In certain cases, I can decide whether people, if they're not to be released because they're not yet safe to be released, should go to an open category prison. So that's a prison where there aren't walls and big tall gates, where people can come and go a bit, still under restriction, but they have some more freedom. So I can consider that aspect of it, or I can decide that actually their risk is too great and they need to stay inside a closed prison where they need to continue to look at addressing the things that brought them into prison in the first place.
7: So stay in prison, move to an open prison, or move out into the community on license or what we call parole conditions. What are the parole conditions that you can put on a prisoner?
0: Well, I'm looking at all the things, all of those external controls that will help to keep people safe. So I can impose things like curfews, keeping people in at night. In certain cases, I can impose polygraph testing, GPS tagging, where we can keep a track of where people are, where they go and where they don't go. alcohol monitoring.

0: including alcohol abstinence tagging, which means that they can't drink. It measures the sweat in your leg from the tag and determines whether you've been drinking or not. Exclusion zones, non-contact conditions, various other restrictions, deciding what you can do, where you can go, and how you can do it, including stop and search and other tracking of mobile phones, internet use, computer use, and use of vehicles. So it really is extensive. You're looking at all of those aspects of somebody's life that led them to behave in a certain way, that led them to cause harm to somebody else, and those measures in place that means that I need to make sure that they're being monitored. So if your offending comes from drugs and alcohol, drug testing, alcohol monitoring, they can be part of your license.
1: There's the idea that if you can test somebody, whether an offender is now on a better path, while you can still have leverage over them before their sentence is complete, assuming they're not on a life sentence, you have these levers, you have that leverage that you wouldn't otherwise have. And that's something which should be used before they're let go completely free.
0: I think there's a fair point in that. I mean, first and foremost, my job is to protect the public. So whether there's a benefit to somebody coming out of prison and having some supervision and support from probation is secondary to that. But reality is people come from chaos a lot of the time who commit offences. They've had terrible early life experiences. Now, not everybody, we're not having a soft attitude towards crime. Some people do things and they do awful things. But a lot of the time, the background and those early life experiences lead them on a path that takes them into certain ways. I remember a woman I met who was serving a life sentence, and all of her offending was driven through drug addiction. And her offending started because when she was a child, her mum used to give her tranquilizers to keep her quiet. And that was this person's route then into addiction. So sometimes you look at people's lives and you think, there, for the grace of God, go for a lot of it. If you have that chaos and that difficulty in life, and you come to a certain level of stability within prison, what we've seen and what data shows and research shows is that every time there's a transition in your life, your risk will change. So the minute you walk out of a prison gate, your risk is going to change. The minute you move to different accommodation. So if the probation service can be monitoring that and giving you that support and referring you into the drug agencies and alcohol support or housing or employment opportunities or whatever else might be out there, isn't that a great thing to actually be doing in terms of if we're looking to genuinely give people a chance at rehabilitation? And I think that's what having people on license probably does.
1: You talk in your book about a lot of people who have had very difficult lives who go on to do terrible things. I mean, one of the people you talk about is a woman called Victoria who, drug taker since the age of 14, addicted to heroin and crack. She gets drunk one day and outside a pub and pushes a man onto the road. He's hit by a car and dies. 4 years for manslaughter. After her release, uses a knife to mug a young woman and then goes back to jail. Heavy, heavy drug user. And every time she comes out of prison, she fails her drug tests and gets pulled back in. She needs rehab, right? She needs specialist rehab. But of course, those resources are not necessarily there. You have this dilemma. What do you do with when the resources aren't necessarily there to actually place them properly?
0: I mean, getting a rehab placement is like gold dust sometimes, but those opportunities do work for people. But what I've seen and what you see from Victoria's case, because she is somebody whose actions led to somebody's death, and even that experience of being responsible for a man's death doesn't lead her to change. As soon as she's out of prison, she's back using drugs, back using alcohol, back causing problems, back inside prison. And so you've got to actually get to that point of wanting to be different. You can give anybody a number of offending behavior programs and courses and support and whatever else, but you've got to want to be different, haven't you? And I think that addiction is often at the heart of a lot of people's problems, and it's a really, really hard thing to fight off. But you do see people make changes, and you do see people get the support and eventually find a life of abstinence. And I think in Victoria's case, it was a very long journey. I wondered whether anything would ever change in her life. And it took years and years and years, but eventually she found a path, and it did. And I think for other people, there is that opportunity to do something different.
1: You also spoke about another person, Danny, who is jailed for seriously assaulting his 16-year-old girlfriend with a knife, slashing her in the arm, hitting her with a hammer. Again, somebody with extraordinary challenges, extraordinary deprivation in his life. But your job is, you know, the priority for you, no matter where people come from, is to protect the community, to protect the next girlfriend who might be a potential victim. How do you balance the needs of somebody who's had a terrible life with the need to protect people from violent crime?
0: And I think you've made an important point there of that my job is to protect the public. And I can have empathy for people's situations. There's a big thing actually when I was writing the book where I'd mentioned a lot about having empathy for people's situations, and the publishers came back and said, well, can't you say sympathy? And I said, well, I can't say sympathy because sympathy is an emotion, whereas empathy is just stating a fact of I can empathize with the situation that you're in. Although I can empathize with Danny's situation, and Danny was a young lad who came home from school one day at the age of 13 and found that his mum had picked her new partner over him and abandoned him, and he came home to an empty house, and thereby his offending began. And so I can have empathy for his situation, but his case is quite a good example that shows that public protection is the priority, because although he'd had such a difficult life, although he'd come from that chaos that I speak about, he still presented a risk to others and he didn't get released. And that's because the public needed to be protected. And you have to make those hard choices. Sometimes in life, in doing this job, I have to make choices knowing that people are going to die in prison. And I've had to make those hard decisions sometimes. I did that, and there's a good case of a man who's got a terminal illness and he's going to die, and I have to decide whether or not he can die in the community or die, or has to die in prison. And when you look at the difficulties in terms of his risky behaviour, it was likely that he was going to commit another offence if I let him out. And so
1: he was a child sex offender.
0: He was, yeah. And his offending was driven, again, we talk about addiction a lot. His offending was driven through alcohol. And within hours of release in the past, he ends up abusing children because he gets drunk, and that's his go-to reaction as to what he does. And so I couldn't be satisfied, even though he was terminally ill, that the first thing he wouldn't do when he got out of prison would be to drink beer and go off and offend again. And so I didn't release him, and he died soon afterwards.
1: And sometimes you're talking about people who are very elderly, very frail, and might not be sort of out and about in the world, but nevertheless they could pose a risk to people, you know, maybe grandchildren visiting their grandparents in an aged care facility. People might even be curious about the old person in the shopping centre. There are still risks, and you have to be mindful of those.
0: Absolutely. I mean, the eldest prisoner who was on a life sentence that I refused to release because I thought he was still a risk was 92, and he was still being accused of sexual offending in prison against vulnerable prisoners. When people have health concerns, sometimes that can aggravate risk, because if people need to be in particular care facilities, then what are the risks to other patients or visitors? Or if children are coming with families to visit other people in a particular care home, you can't necessarily have somebody who's committed offences in there as well. And how will you manage that risk? And we look in extensive detail, and we have reasonable powers to be able to say what can and can't happen to make sure that the public's safe. So typically on things like that, I'm looking at what CCTV is there, what staff monitoring is there, will people be supervised, will they ever be allowed to be alone? And you're looking at all of that external risk management to make sure that really the public are going to be safe. And in some cases, as hard as it may be, if you have some idea that people deserve a chance of rehabilitation, in some cases life does mean life, and in some cases I refuse release and that leads people to die in prison.
1: Rob, if somebody never admits their guilt to a crime and they never kind of engage in prison programs to work on their behaviour and their way of approaching the world, does that mean that they shouldn't ever be released, or they shouldn't get early release?
0: People ask me that point of, well, if you don't admit to what you've done, how can you possibly ever be allowed out of prison? And when we're looking again, I'm looking at the cases that can only get released by the parole board. 90% of people are released automatically. And so lots of those will never admit to offending. And it doesn't particularly matter for them because they know that they're getting out. They've got an automatic release date. And the parole board sits as a court. That's how it operates in the UK. And the higher courts, so we've got the higher

0: High Court and the Supreme Court, they shape how the parole board as a lower court should operate. And one thing those higher courts have said is that denial of offending isn't a barrier to be released. And there's a fair point in that, because actually sometimes denial can be a protective factor. It can stop people offending again because of the shame and the embarrassment and the humiliation of having been found out to have committed offences. I see it a lot with people who've committed sexual offences where they will deny the offences because they don't want to let their family down. I remember a guy who, and it's happened more than once with prisoners that I've met, but I remember a particular guy who throughout all of his sentence, he denied committing the offences, the sexual offences that he'd committed. That was because his mum truly believed that he was innocent, even though he was guilty, and it was obvious that he was guilty. But she believed in his innocence, and he didn't want to let her down. And when she died, he admitted everything. For him, at that point, it had been a protective factor for him to keep his family together with him and on side, and that support there. And sometimes you see people where they don't want to accept that narrative of their life, and that is a protective factor to stop them going out and doing it again. But fundamentally, regardless of whether somebody admits their guilt or denies committing the offences that they've been convicted of, I will always assess people's risk on the basis that they did what the court said they did. So I'm assessing their risk on the basis that they committed those offences and they are guilty.
1: 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I'm Damien Carrick and I'm speaking with Rob McKeon. He's the author of a book titled Parole, which is based on his experiences as a member of the Parole Board of England and Wales. Not admitting to a crime is one thing, but you often find people who would say, yes, I did the crime, but that's not me anymore. So essentially not taking responsibility. Tell me about a very chilling exchange you had with a murderer that you call Simon.
0: So Simon was a psychopath. Simon, because he had these particular psychopathic traits of this grandiose sense of self-worth and believing him to be better, himself to be better than others, he'd come into that hearing on the belief that he was ready to be released. Everybody should agree with him. And it became apparent after giving his evidence for some time that we all had a completely different view of him, because he'd never done anything to address his offending. He'd strangled some guy in his sleep and had never looked at it, never really looked at why he did it, admitted that he'd done it, but had offered no explanation for it. And there was a chilling point when I'd asked him about the victim and whether he saw the victim's eyes as he killed him. And he got quite excited at that point and couldn't resist that question. And that's when he came out and said, I quite like strangling people. And sometimes people don't change. And Simon was one of those, I think, and would be likely to die in prison because he didn't perceive that anything he'd done was wrong. He thought he was better than other people. In fact, he was quite derogatory about other prisoners, saying that they were criminals and he wasn't, and didn't recognise the fact that he was responsible for taking a man's life, and by his own admission, had quite enjoyed it.
2: I think his perspective was he'd made a mistake, but one he wouldn't repeat. So no problem here, nothing to see, let him out.
0: Well, he took no responsibility. It was he did something, he quite liked it. He has quite fond memories, I think, of taking that man's life. But in his view, it wasn't something that was ever going to happen again. He said, mistakes happen, but you don't have to repeat those mistakes, which was probably right in terms of what he was trying to say. But the reality for him was that all of his risk factors, all of the things that led him to come into prison in the first place were very much there and not changed. And what I'm looking for when I'm assessing people who've done some awful things, and I have to read awful accounts of violence and sexual violence, but I have to look at people's past and look at what led them to that kind of behaviour, what that behaviour was, the reasons for it, what's happened then on their prison journey, because people can be in prison for decades sometimes. What person have they become, and what are they likely to be like in the future? I'm trying to predict the future when I'm deciding whether people can be released. And you have to remember that some people do change, and some people can change, and some people can be different, and they're the people that you can release. But you also have to not feel sorry for people and remember that some people don't change and some people will never be safe to be released. And that's why my job is to protect

0: protect the public, and people like Simon wouldn't be released.
1: Another form of lack of self-insight is to blame the victim for the crime. In your book, you talk about gender-based crimes and that dreadful phenomenon. Can you tell me about Curtis?
0: Who killed his girlfriend at the time because she'd finally taken the brave step to walk away from him. She'd been in abusive relationships in the past, and she ended up meeting Curtis. I think they met online, and they developed a quite quick relationship where they ended up living together. And he'd been abusive to her. He'd been abusive to past partners. In fact, he'd got a gambling addiction and had caused one partner in the past to lose her home because of his behaviour. But it was never his fault. It was always somebody else's fault. And he couldn't take the fact that Linda had finally plucked up the courage to leave him, and she was now living elsewhere, and he bombarded her with message after message after message after message, sometimes telling her how much he missed her and wanted a second chance and loved her, and other times just being totally abusive. And one night she agreed to meet him to say, all right, well, we can have a conversation. But she was adamant that she wasn't going to take him back, and he went round to her home, and he was adamant and certain that she would take him back, and she was adamant that she wasn't going to. And Curtis took a kitchen knife with him, and when she said no, he stabbed her and killed her. And it was always her fault, in his account, because she taunted him. She was abusive to him, despite the fact that when he stabbed her, the first thing he did was open her handbag, take her money from her purse, and use it to go and gamble. So his priority was always himself. And I met Curtis years and years and years later through his life sentence. And really, his risk hadn't changed very much, because what Curtis had done was to have created a narrative that he was comfortable with. And unfortunately, those working with him in the prison had kind of accepted that narrative, that there were elements of Linda's behaviour that led him to behave in the way that he did. And you see that. You see domestic violence features in so many cases. There's another guy I talk about later on in the book who, he gets released on licence, he's automatically released, and he has an exclusion zone to keep him away from his wife. And the first thing he does is drive through it, parks outside the house and walks in through the front door. And she's not strong enough to say no, and so she takes him back. And he gets recalled to prison, and he gets her to write a letter to the parole review to say that she wants to be with him. And I don't release him because I'm pretty sure that he was going to kill her one day. And so I refused his release because he'd got absolutely no insight at all. And his view was he was married to her. He had the right to be with her. And it didn't really matter what I thought his risk was. He was going back to her. So I made sure he didn't.
1: And with Curtis, there's some chilling quotes you give. Quote, "We argued and she pushed me over the edge. I lost my temper. I don't know what came over me." End of quote. He's blaming her, essentially. And you decided in his case, look, he's not even able to go to an open prison, because from there he could potentially commence a new relationship, and he is dangerous. So he was, at least for the foreseeable future, going to stay in jail. Have you ever made the wrong call? Have you released an offender into the community, and have they gone on to commit more serious violent crimes?
0: Well, you can imagine the risk, the stakes of this are high, because if you make the wrong decision, people can be seriously hurt or even killed. Now, actually, we release, as a parole board, we release about 4,500 people a year. It's about a 1 in 4 success rate in terms of people coming to see whether they can be released and actually getting released. So 3/4 don't get released, 1 in 4 do. Out of that 1 in 4, half of 1% of those that we release will go on and commit a serious further offence. And your question was about me. I've considered 5,000 prisoners, so I've probably released in the last 12 years about 1,250 people. And I've had 3 people in that time have been accused of committing serious further offences. Only one has ever been convicted.
1: If you do make the wrong decision, people could die. Does that possibility keep you up at night?
0: It's an interesting question, because I don't think this job is for everybody, because the stakes really are. You've got to be really sure that you're making the right decision. And Sometimes I make these decisions on my own. And the robot panel sit in one, two, or three. So sometimes I sit alone. It's different in some of the Australian states of parole, where I think you have to have three or four members on particular panels that consider cases. But some of those cases I have to decide on my own. And so sometimes you'll sleep on it and you'll then make the decision. What it does do, rather than keeping me up at night, is to focus my mind on making sure that I do look at all of the evidence. So when I look at somebody's case, if I'm looking at somebody who's been in prison for an offence of murder, for example, I'm pretty much looking at them from the day they were born to the age that they are when they come in front of me. And I will know everything of their life. I will know so much about them from the point that they were born, what their childhood was like, to what their early adolescence was like, to what they were like in an adult, to what they've been like in prison, to what they are been like in the 2 days before the hearing when they come to see me. And prisoners are often quite surprised that I know so much about them. And that's often because they don't read the paperwork. They don't read the hundreds of pages of evidence that I get to see and that they get to see as well, which tells me all about their life. So I try to make sure and be absolutely certain that I haven't missed anything. That's what stops me having sleepless nights and helps me to make sure that I've made the right decision, because I'm making a decision based on the facts in front of me. And what you can never do is make decisions based on gut feelings. Don't look at somebody and think, oh, well, they look quite nice, or they seem quite pleasant. Because actually, quite often, it's the nicer ones that are the higher risk. So you're really, really sure that you've got the facts, that you're following the evidence, and that you're making a decision based on those facts.
1: Rob McKeon, a member of the Parole Board of England and Wales since 2012. Thanks so much for speaking to The Law Report.
0: And thank you very much for having me along.
1: That's The Law Report for this week. Do follow the program on ABC Listen. A big thanks to producer Anita Barrow and also to audio producer Kerry Dell. I'm Damien Carrick. Talk to you next time with more law.
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4: 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The case study on this working life today might be a bit triggering for you if you're an eldest child. It's about the pitfalls of being very good at your job.
5: Oh, hey, Lisa. Yeah, I know that you're running our biggest project, Project Hotbot, and loving the work you're doing there. But can I allocate you as the buddy of our new recruit? You know how everything works around here.
6: God, I'm so busy on Project Hotbot, Rob, but sure, I'll do it.
5: You're a star. No idea what we'd do without you, mate.
6: Well, you just might find out. Does that sound a bit familiar? Are you being asked time and again to be the one who gets everything done, and is your reward for crushing it just more it to crush? You might be paying the competence tax. Hello, I'm Lisa Leong. Welcome to This Working Life on ABC Radio National, helping to make your work life better. Let's find out how to lift the curse of high performance. Dr. Ruth Gotian is a former Chief Learning Officer and Associate Professor at Weill Cornell Medicine. She's now at Columbia University. She's also the author of The Success Factor and The Financial Times Guide to Mentoring. She's a keen observer of high performers. G'day, Ruth.
7: Hey, so nice to be here, and hello from New York.
6: What is high performance, Ruth?
7: High performance, the people who do it, they think differently. They're able to connect dots that other people don't yet see. Where other people stop because they're stuck and they just can't go on, that's when you bring in the high performers, because they bring it home each and every time. They're the ones that you can count on to always get it done and think bigger and innovate and just always be there when you need them.
6: Is it obvious to people who these high performers are?
7: I think it might be obvious, but because they're so obvious, they tend to be relied upon more. And as a result, they get overlooked.
6: Overlooked. Can you go deeper on this then?
7: Yes, because they're so good, we can't promote them because who's going to do their work the same way and at the same time?

0: same level that you were doing it. So you get overlooked for those stretch assignments and those choice committees and those promotions. You essentially have the curse of competence or the competency tax that you just referenced, because the high performers are so quick to learn new things and so quick to adapt and so quick to train the next person. They're actually penalized for being so good.
1: Now, you've spent your time really researching deeply this idea of high performance. Was it surprising in any way, either to you or to others, that high performers get overlooked? It seems odd to me.
0: It seems odd, but part of that is also on us, because for the high performers, the way we've been trained is be humble, do good work, keep your head down, and the good work will speak for itself. Well, I'm here to break it to you. It does not. Because the leader who is looking to move things ahead is so busy trying to do their work that they don't see something unless you are pushing it in front of them. And there's tactical ways that you can do it without seeing like you are trying to constantly grab a spotlight. But this is what's been happening throughout the workforce.
1: So when I mentioned this concept of a competence tax or a competence curse, as it's also known, it does resonate with people. How would you define this competence tax?
0: I think it's if you are learning quickly and you are fast to adapt to it, there's a tax. It's almost becomes a curse that you might be held back, where some of the less competent people who are doing a lot of hand waving and smoke and mirrors might be the ones who are moving forward because they made their work visible. So what's happening is what is getting promoted and what is getting looked at is the work that is becoming visible as opposed to the work that is becoming valuable.
1: And do you think as well, competence tax might include burden and therefore overworking and therefore burnout? I feel like the people who are the high performers also are really high risk at getting burnt out.
0: 100%. And it's just the opening scenario that you happen, the reward for good work is more work. Because we know we can rely on these people, because they are so competent, because they hear phrases like, what would we do without you? And you're the glue that keeps us all together. Well, if you keep burdening them with more and more work without giving them the opportunity to move ahead and stretch and grow, they're going to shrivel up. They'll do the work, but they will burn out. And it's not so much about the quiet quitting or the loud quitting. They will do the work, but you will notice a change if you look carefully. They will stop offering ideas. They will stop being innovative. Now they are just checking off boxes. They are just doing the work. Where what differentiates these high performers is the fact that they are able to think differently and bigger and more strategically and more innovative. But if that's not what's being rewarded, they're going to go to the lowest common denominator, which becomes, let me just do the work before the work burns me out.
1: Is that what people are calling quiet quitting?
0: It is in a way, but I think it's even more detrimental when it's the high performers who are quiet quitting, because they're the ones, the high performers are 400% more productive than an average employee. And for specialized fields, that's the number's even higher. It's double that. It's 800%. So if these are the people who are no longer offering ideas, no longer offering suggestions, no longer wanting to create workflows, no longer wanting to mentor and train the next generation, the organizations are going to become stagnant. And that is not a competitive advantage.
1: What can we do about this?
0: I think it's high time that we started looking at the talent within the organization. We spend so much time trying to recruit the next hot thing, the next big thing, but we recruited that next hot big thing and they're now within the company. Why don't we look within first? And frankly, it's much cheaper to do that for the organization. It costs a fortune to hire these new people. It can cost 4 to 5 times their salary to get them up to the learning curve where they can start really working effectively. But you already have the people internally who are so great. and they don't

0: need that learning curve because they are part of that culture. They already know how things are done. If you poured some resources into them, some effort into them, start developing them, you will see that their work really grows. It helps the organization and it also helps the team because what we know, there's a cascade effect. It's called the spillover effect. And that spillover effect means if I'm a good worker and I'm doing work at a high performance level, guess what? I've just raised the entire bar of excellence for the entire team. Now, everyone around me is going to start working at that higher level. Now, the opposite is also true. If I am a toxic employee, that one rotten apple in the barrel, that toxicity resonates even further with on the team. But the good news is you get rid of that toxic employee and it's almost overnight that toxicity exists on the team. So you really want, all the research is showing you really want to pour into these high performers before they leave.
1: How do we spot a high performer at work, given that they're like this invisible glue, Ruth?
0: Right. So it's not about the number of hours worked. You want to look at the person who is asking the questions that no one has asked yet. You want to look at the person who is making these connections between ideas that no one else has seemed to make. And this is the biggest qualifier, I think. The high performers, and I've interviewed the Nobel Prize winners, the astronauts, the elite athletes, the ones who fear not trying more than they fear failing. They are taking strategic risks because they know that the reward can be worth it. And I think if they're willing to think that way, right? Some people have a no problem, too small mentality. These people are just the opposite. Let me look at what the potential downside could be. And if the benefit outweighs the risk, let's give it a try. And they're constantly thinking that way. They're bigger, they're more innovative, they're connecting those dots.
1: You're with Lisa Leong, ABC Radio National's This Working Life, and I'm with researcher and author Dr. Ruth Gotian, who's trying to help us avoid the competence curse. Later, some tactics to try if you are the overlooked high performer. Can you ask team members, you know, who is the person that you rely on the most? Is that another way to get to this person who seems to be the linchpin?
0: Yes, but that is a little too general because you want to ask for something more specific. So, for example, when you are stuck with a project, whatever stage it is, figure out what the most critical stage is, where there's usually a crisis. Who do you turn to? Why do you turn to them? What's the best idea they've given you? Now, this becomes more contextual. And the more specific you can make it, the better it is.
1: Love this. And then on the flip side, do you have the name for the person who looks like they're a star, but actually they're all talk and less actual impact?
0: I have lots of words for them. I don't think it's safe to say them across the airwaves. But, you know, these are the hollow people who, as I said, they work on whims and vibes and a lot of hand movements and smoke and mirrors. But when you really want to ask them deeply how things should be done, what crisis was averted, they can't tell you. They're always about the end product, but not about the journey to get there. And very often what happens with high performers, the output is not so important. As I said, it's the impact and the outcomes. And one of the reasons they don't get noticed is because they prevent a crisis. And we don't see the fires that were prevented. We only see the fires that were put out. And very often when people are putting out a fire, they then say, look at me, look at me, look at me at what I did. When really what you want to do is look who prevented the crisis and how much did that save us in terms of time and money and resources. Those are the people that you really want to look at.
1: I'm going to flip it now. So let's say I'm listening and I'm thinking, I think I'm the high performer. I feel like I fit in that category. What am I doing to raise a little bit of awareness and visibility of what I'm doing? But also, I'm very humble. I don't want to be shouting all my achievements. Like, that just sounds boorish and boring to me.
0: Absolutely. And in fact, every time I see this one line on LinkedIn, I roll my eyes. I'm humbled and excited to announce. Yeah, you might be excited, but I don't think you're too humble. But there's a better way to do it. Now, very often I hear the advice, you know, once a week, every Friday before you leave for the weekend, send your boss the three things you accomplished that week. I don't like that. And the reason I don't like that is because, all right, the first time it's nice. The second time it's nice. By the third time it's noise. I am now expecting an email from you every week, and I'm expecting to see exactly three things. Maybe you did two things and you had to fish for a third thing, right? So it very quickly becomes noise. And after a while, they probably won't even open it. Instead, what I recommend is you send the email in real time, but there's some caveats to this. You send an email and you say, Lisa, I just want to keep you up to date. Here is what happened. And you want to talk again about outcome and impact, not just output. Here's what we did. Here's what I did. Here's what the team did. And it saved us 3 days in the cycle. It saved us $2 million. What was the impact? You always want to attach the impact to the work done. And you want to send it in real time as it's happening. Maybe it's once a month. Maybe it's 2 weeks. Maybe this week is on a Tuesday and in 2 weeks, it'll be on a Thursday. The fact that it is not in a regular pattern will make sure it gets noticed. Now, here's the one line you want to include on the top of that email. And this is the game changer. On the top, in bold, in red, you're going to write, for your information only, no response necessary. The second I tell my boss, all you have to do, this is just for you to know, you don't need to respond. Now, the boss thinks, if I have to respond, that's another thing on my to-do list. I don't want to get these emails anymore because I know I have to take action. But I know that I'm getting these emails from Ruth, then it's just for my information. And you know what it gives me? Bragging rights. Because your boss has a boss and they need to brag to their boss about what their team is doing. And you just handed them the bragging rights on a silver platter. Your boss's boss doesn't care how many widgets you created. They care about time saved, money earned. That's it. So if you're handing them those bragging rights in an email, they can literally copy and paste it. And that's how you get the visibility while still being humble, because it's about the impact, not the output.
1: Well, I'd love to understand, and I think it's nuanced, the difference between outcome and output, Ruth.
0: So the output is, what did I do? What if you think of a task on a to-do list, I have to finish the deck, I have to create the spreadsheet, I have to send 12 emails, I have to fix the dashboard, right? It's a to-do list. The outcome is the impact that it had. That's more important. Nobody cares that you did all of these tasks on your to-do list, because then it just becomes this contest. Is my to-do list bigger than your to-do list, right? But if you start attaching it to an impact, something with a dollar sign, a percentage sign, a less than sign, a greater than sign, now I know what to do with this information. Because if you made something work faster, if you reduced a friction point, if you increased morale so that productivity is better, if you saved us X number of dollars, that's real impact. That is real impact. Nobody cares that you sent 12 emails. But if the 12 emails garnered another $1 million, that's important.
1: Ruth, let's go through some more tactics then for high performers. So one of the issues is this idea of burden. So the fact is, you're so competent that everyone loves to give you a bit of their projects because you're so helpful. So tactically, what is this high performer doing so that they don't become burnt out?
0: Well, I think what they need to do is put some boundaries around it. So I just had a coaching client today who was just asked to be on two committees and interview the potential new president of their organization. So the first question I asked is, for this interview committee, would anyone notice if you were not in the room? If the answer is no, you don't need to be there. And then I said to her, with these other committees, does this help you or not get closer to your goals? And after we figured out what her goals were, she said, this has nothing to do with my goals. I said, then you don't need to do it. I said, but what you do need to do is help the person who asked, because they need to fill that seat of that committee. And you may not do it for your own reasons, but you should recommend one or two people who for them it would be a benefit because it would help them get closer to their goal. Now you're helping other people develop and grow. Now, if you do need to be on the committee, you need to put some boundaries around it. I can be on one committee, not two committees. I can dedicate 10 hours a month starting in this week, but I have to take some of these other things off my plate. What should I take off my plate? And again, you want to be very specific about that.
1: I have a hypothesis that for some high performers, deep down, there is a need to be needed. And so what if that is the desire, yeah, this need to feel needed?
0: Don't we all want to feel needed, right? I think we all want to feel needed, but we don't want to feel used. And there's a difference, right? And I always say the one who's always available is the one who might be used. You want to be available, but not accessible. And there's a difference, right? You can always knock on my door, but it takes 27 minutes and 12 seconds to get back to your level of concentration that you had before the interruption. So you cannot be accessible all the time. You'll never get any work done. So you want to be able to put some boundaries around that as well so you can still feel needed but not lose control of your time.
1: Have you got any tips on how to set those boundaries? Let's say we are in an open plan situation. People yeah. love to drop in and just ask that critical question of you.
0: Yes. Yeah, so I say no one is too junior or too senior to have office hours. So you want to say, I am working, and you figure out what your best hours are. I'm a morning person. My best hours are in the morning. Do not interrupt me in the morning with a question that you could probably figure out on your own. But every day at 4 o'clock, from 4 to 5, feel free to stop by with any questions that you have. I am always available. And if you're able to do that, it would be very helpful. Now, you know, one of the relics I have from the time of the pandemic is I put a sign on my door that said, do not disturb, meeting in progress, because we were on Zoom all the time and you don't want somebody randomly walking in. You know what? I used it long after. And if a meeting was canceled, I didn't take it off my calendar, but I put that sign on my door so that I could get some good work done. Because if I could focus for 30 minutes, I can get great work done. But if I'm constantly interrupted and it takes me 27 minutes to refocus, and that's before I answered your question and helped you solve your problem, then it's just, I can't get any work done. And that's when you feel at the end of the day that, yeah, you were there for all those hours, but what exactly did you do? So I also recommend to all my coaching clients, the beginning of every day and the beginning of every week, what are the 3 major things I need to accomplish this week? And what are the 3 things I need to accomplish today? And that's what you focus on. And once you get those things done, you will see that you have time for all of those other million tasks that pop up.
1: And then backtracking a bit, how do we determine the goals for ourselves that would drive those top 3 things?
0: Well, it's the goals, the personal goals that you have, plus it's the professional goals that you have, plus it's what's required of you. So there always has to be a goal audit that you do. That's something that I take people through to figure out what your goals are. And your goals are going to change over time, just like your passions change over time. What you want at 40 is not what you wanted at 20. And that'll change when you're 50 and 60. It usually changes when you have a transition in your life. So you want to figure out what your goals are that you need to do for work. I need to finish this dashboard. I need to finish this pitch deck. I need to communicate with all of these people. But what are your personal goals? Is it, I want to get a promotion? Then what is it you need to do to get that promotion? Do I need to go back to school? Do I need to get a certification? Do I need to sign on more clients? Do I need to give more keynotes? And once you start naming and labeling those things, you can start coming up with a plan.
1: Ruth, what happens if you're bashing into a management level that doesn't allow you to make these changes?
0: Well, I think the question is why. Why is it that they don't want you to make those changes? And I think you can't come in like a bull in a china shop. You need to figure out why things are done a certain way. And if they say, well, we've always done it that way, well, why have we always done it that way? Things have changed. Technology has changed. Work life has changed. The workforce has changed, but we're still using systems from the year 2003. So why are things done a certain way? Help me understand. Help me understand the culture. Help me understand the decision-making process. Find who was around when those decisions were made so you can learn what they were thinking about, what they considered, what they voted out. Why was this so important at the time? And then you can reevaluate what is so important to them and how can I help make that happen? So it's not about the changes you want to make. It's what are the values of this organization? What is important to everyone and how can I help make that happen?
1: Ruth, I like to talk about alignment. So I'm being curious, asking questions to figure out, well, this corporate strategy, how does it align with my manager's strategy? And then how might I align my personal professional goals to this so that we're all singing from the same hymn book? But it's actually that you have to ask more questions really to get to those deeper values, as you were saying.
0: Yeah, I always say walk around like a two-year-old and say why, repeatedly. Why are we doing it this way? Why were those decisions made? Now, you might want to frame it a little nicer, but that's essentially what you're getting at.
1: Ruth, thank you so much.
0: My pleasure.
1: Dr. Ruth Gotian is a researcher into success and the author of The Success Factor and the Financial Times Guide to Mentoring. Thanks for listening to This Working Life. It was produced by Rob Kelly and engineered by Tim James on the lands of the Wurundjeri people in Naarm, Melbourne. The actors you heard at the top of the show were producer Rob and myself. If you'd like to hear more from us, you can like or subscribe to our show on ABC Listen or anywhere you get your podcasts. And please rate and review us while you're there. I'm Lisa Leong. Until next time, work it out.

0: Why did Matthew Flinders write such saucy letters to his best friend, George Bass?
1: Who really chopped off Chopper's ears?
0: And why did they name a swimming pool after an Australian Prime Minister who drowned?
1: These are the kind of historical questions we'll be asking on The Dead Can't Sue.
0: So join me, Alicia Simmons.
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2: ABC Radio National, perhaps you've been following the case of broadcaster Alan Jones. He's facing multiple charges of indecent assault and he's pleading not guilty. Some of the charges were dropped recently and the ABC podcast The Case Of is all over it. Stephen Stockwell is the host. Stocky, hello.
3: Hello.
2: What happened this week?
3: So we're in pre-trial this week for Alan Jones's trial and this is the point where we basically nail down the evidence that's going to be presented in that trial. So a lot of it would have already been agreed on, but there's still a few points of discussion that are happening at the moment before Judge Glenn Walsh in New South Wales local court. And as part of those discussions, we got in there on Monday morning and the party said, actually, we'd love a day to just sort of nut some things out together. We've got some things we want to talk about, and came back Tuesday morning and they had dropped a couple of charges. So, yeah, Alan Jones now facing 22 charges in the New South Wales local court, 20 indecent assault charges, 2 charges of sexual touching, and these are coming from 6 complainants. So that's the kind of the most recent development this week. There's been a few changes to the charges kind of over the years as well. So we started the week with, 24 charges. September last year, there were 27 charges relating to 9 complainants, and initially Alan Jones was facing 44 charges relating to 11 complainants. So there's been slight rearranging of that over the time and we're getting close to that moment.
2: Should we infer anything generally about guilt or innocence about when charges are dropped or changed like this?
3: No, not at all. No, this is a really normal part of any kind of investigation. There's just been a change throughout the process. So it means that, potentially there's just conversations going on between the parties and there may be challenges or things like that that are coming up, and it could just be that they're sitting in there going, well, look, let's have a conversation. What do you think about this? This is where we're going to go.
2: It was fascinating reading that, they think they're going to be in for a long trial because there's a lot of stuff they have not yet agreed on.
3: Yes, exactly. Well, the pre-trial, it's been really interesting. Last couple of days, there's been, we were set down all this week, so starting Monday,

0: Day going through, and Monday we were there for about an hour, and then it stopped. And then yesterday morning was in there for a little bit, and then stopped about, you know, just before lunchtime for the judge to review some decisions, and then came back this morning, made another decision, went away to talk about and think about some more stuff again. So it's adjourned until tomorrow at this stage. So slowly working the way through. The judge Glenn Walsh in this trial has wanted to do a bit more reading this afternoon to make his decisions fully. So yeah, really tight time frame he's working to. Trial starts on August 3rd, so only a few weeks away from this getting underway, and he has been very committed to kind of making all that happen.
1: Well, it's comforting to think that a judge is committed to being very well prepared. Thanks so much for popping by.
0: No, you're welcome.
1: Stephen Stockwell, host of The Case Of, you can find that on ABC Listen, and they've been covering lots of things, a murder trial set in a B&B, the terrible death of new mother Yana Armstrong in Toowoomba recently, and charges against women linked to ISIS. Massive range of cases. Up next, fairy tales. They're a mixed bag when it comes to gender roles, but some light in that tunnel and a lifelong passion for Kate Forsyth on Conversations.

0: ABC News with Melanie Scott. Western Australia has recorded two more presumed positive cases of H5 avian influenza in migratory seabirds found on the coast. One was in a bird found in Denmark and the other in Lancelin, with carcass degradation in both cases leading to difficulty with testing. The Lancelin bird was already being deemed a presumed positive, while further testing is required for the Denmark specimen. Authorities have indicated another presumed positive result. If confirmed, it will bring the total number of confirmed cases in the country up to 15, with 9 discovered in migratory birds found in Western Australia. A federal police investigation into a Sydney childcare worker who allegedly abused 136 children has expanded to a remote Indigenous community in South Australia. Olivia Mason has more.
1: Hamish Tate is facing 329 charges related to alleged child abuse over a 16-year period, including producing child abuse material and filming a person engaged in a private act without consent. Police believe the offending occurred at 4 centres in Sydney and at his own early education business, Wild Earthlings. Officers have established a list of 55 centres he worked at or attended, including a small government preschool in a remote Indigenous community in South Australia. No charges have been laid in SA. The matter remains before the courts in New South Wales.
0: A woman who was arrested over alleged links to the Islamic State terror group upon returning to Sydney from a Syrian refugee camp has been refused bail for a second time. Court reporter Jamie McKinnell has the details.
2: Junai Safar was one of three women arrested in June after returning to Australia and faces two charges, including being a member of a terrorist organisation and entering a declared conflict zone. During her second bail application, her lawyer, Michael Ainsworth, said she and her son were kept in appalling conditions in the camp and she needs treatment for considerable psychological damage. The Commonwealth prosecutor said there was evidence she was allegedly married to not one but two IS fighters and alleged she'd previously sent messages consistent with its ideology. The judge denied bail, saying the threshold of exceptional circumstances had not been met.
0: The Federal Greens say the Prime Minister's plan for artificial intelligence has missed the moment. During a major speech today, Anthony Albanese announced a new Office of AI, which will exist within his department. The division will oversee the design of mandatory standards for the technology, including legal obligations for large-scale data centres. But Greens Senator David Shoebridge says Mr Albanese's proposal won't deliver the protections Australians have been asking for.
3: What we saw today was the Prime Minister totally missed the moment. What the Prime Minister has offered today is a single door in his office, no additional statutory powers, no additional resources, but a door that the big tech industry can knock on to get what they want.
0: Meteorologists in Britain say its climate is significantly different from what it was last century, with what used to be thought of as extreme weather now considered the norm. The BBC's Matt McGrath reports.
4: Based on real-world observations, this report shows the impact of climate change across the UK. In large parts of the southeast of England, the hottest day of the year is now typically 4.5 degrees Celsius warmer than in the period between 1961 and 1990. Over the past 10 years, London has seen more than four times as many days above 30 degrees as it did back then, and more than four times as many nights above 18. And with this year's third heatwave in many areas, that heat is still persisting day and night.
0: Meanwhile, experts warn Australia isn't as prepared as it should be for a potentially severe bushfire and drought season, with calls for more investment in disaster prevention. As El Niño strengthens, scientists are closely watching the Indian Ocean Dipole, warning the combination of the two climate drivers could increase the risk of severe weather. Climate physicist Anne Murdoch says the overlap is concerning.
5: If we

0: even heat waves go up very substantially across the bulk of the country.
1: And former St Kilda star Nicky Winmar has been removed from the Australian Football Hall of Fame. Earlier this month, 60-year-old Winmar was found guilty of assaulting a woman in northern Victoria last year. AFL Commission Chair Craig Drummond says while Winmar's contribution to the game is acknowledged, he no longer deserves to hold one of the game's greatest honours. ABC News.
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13: In the Scottish city of Edinburgh, there's a long cobblestone road that leads up to the medieval castle. Just near the castle entrance, there's a witch's well. It's a memorial to the people who were burnt or hanged in that spot for witchcraft in centuries gone by. Kate Forsyth's back on Conversations today. Kate is an author who draws on her depthless knowledge of old folk traditions to reimagine some of these stories in her novels. Kate has some strong strains of Scotland in her family heritage. And she was introduced to Scottish folklore as a little girl by her great aunts. And this is when she heard stories of the Shi, the good folk, a hidden race of people who were said to live inside the hills of Scotland. And you had to call the Shi the good folk, otherwise they would destroy you in cruel and unusual ways. And this rich seam of Scottish lore runs throughout Kate's new novel. It's called The Changeling. Hello, Kate. Welcome back.
14: So lovely to be back with you, Richard.
13: I love having you on the program. So your new novel, The Changeling, is based on an old Scottish folk tale you heard as a little girl called Katie Cracknuts. Tell me this story, please.
14: So Katie Cracknuts is a story that was collected in the late 19th century in the Orkney Islands, and it tells the story of two sisters, both of whom are called Kate. And the folklorists usually divide them by calling one Lady Kate and the other one Katie. So Katie was the plain sister and Lady Kate was the pretty sister, and they were stepsisters. Now, Katie's mother, who was married to the king, she was very jealous of her stepdaughter because she could see that she was going to have a gilded future while her own daughter, not nearly so pretty, would not. And so she conspired with the local cunning woman to cast a spell on Lady Kate to make her think that her head had been replaced with that of a sheep. So Lady Kate is absolutely horrified. Her beautiful, own beautiful face is gone and all she can do is... So her beautiful stepsister, Katie, wraps a shawl around her head, takes it by the hand and sets out to find the cure for the curse her own mother had cast on her sister. They wander here and they wander there and they wander here, and at last they come to a castle lost in the mists. And there she begs for a room for them to stay. And the housekeeper says, "You cannot bring illness into this house. We have enough already." And Katie says, "Why, whatever do you mean?" And the housekeeper tells her, "Oh, the laird's young son, he's been cursed. Every night, servants sit by his bed. And every morning, the servants have disappeared and the laird's son's boots have been worn to holes, but no one knows why." And Katie says to her, "I will sit by the laird's son. I will watch over him and guide him tonight if you will give me and my sister shelter." So this is the agreement that they came to. Now, on the very first night, Katie's sitting by the bed and the laird's son is lying there and he is so deeply asleep, nothing can arouse him. And she ties a little bell to her finger so she doesn't fall asleep and she watches over him. At midnight, the laird's son sits up. He puts on his boots, newly resoled, and his cloak, and he goes running out of the room, and Katie follows him. He leaps up onto his horse and she leaps up behind him.

0: And they gallop through the midnight countryside until they come to a great hill. And then the Laird son raps on it and he says, "Open, open, green hill, and let the Lord in." And Katie, who's jumped off the horse's back, quickly gathers up a handful of hazelnuts and puts them into her pocket because she knows that they will make her invisible. And then she whispers, "Open, open, green hill, and let the Lord's lady in." And she follows him within the hollow hill, down, down, down into the depths. And then they come to a great hall where the fairy folk are dancing. There's a great feast, there's musicians, and the Laird's son begins to dance. And he dances and dances like a wild, possessed creature till dawn. When he stumbles out, exhausted and pale, the soles of his boots worn once more to holes. And Katie follows him back to the castle and she thinks something strange and uncanny is happening here. But maybe, maybe I can find out what has cursed my sister and what or who has cursed the Laird son.
1: So there might be a common cause here.
0: Exactly. So the second night, exactly the same thing happens. At midnight, the Laird son gets up, puts on his boots, newly resoled, and gallops to the fairy hill and Katie follows him. Once again, she goes down with him into the depths of the mountain. And once again, he dances and dances and dances like a wild possessed thing. But Katie creeps around with the hazelnuts in her pocket to keep her invisible. And she sees a little fairy boy sitting on the ground with a hazel wand. And he's playing, turning one thing into another thing. And Katie thinks, if I could get hold of that wand, maybe I could turn my sister's head back into her own bonny face. And so she rolls the little boy some of her hazelnuts and cracks them open for him. And he's starving. He eats them hungrily and gives her the hazel wand in return for more. Dawn comes. Once again, the Laird son stumbles out, weaker, sicker than ever, more exhausted. And once again, he sleeps all day. But Katie takes a hazel wand and she goes to where her sister sleeps and she uses the wand to return her stepsister, Lady Kate, to her old bonny self. The first curse has been broken. Now comes the third night. And once again, Katie follows the Laird son. And once again, she lurks in the shadows and she watches and she listens. And she overhears one of the fairy maidens saying, "If that girl in the shadows only knew that one bite of this wee birdie would break the curse upon the Laird son." And the other fairy maiden said, "But she's only a mortal. She can't know." And so Katie takes a little bird, breaks its neck, puts it in her pocket, and then when she follows the Laird's son back to his room, she cooks up the little bird, feeds it to him, and he has three bites of it, so tiny, there's only three bites of flesh. And with each bite, colour and vitality returns to him, and he opens his eyes and remembers who he is, and the curse has been broken. And the Laird's son married Katie, and the Laird's younger son married Lady Kate, and they lived happily ever after.
1: That's fantastic. That's the folk tale from Scotland.
0: That is.
1: The thing I like about it, as I like with the folk tales you tell, there's things that would never make into a Disney version of that.
0: No, that's right, the breaking of the bird's neck.
1: Breaking of the bird's
0: neck. Exactly.
1: And also the boy dancing himself to near exhaustion has got something, a strain of horror in it for me as well.
0: Exactly. Many of the Scottish fairy tales do have that darkness to them, that faint touch of terror.
1: So, Kate, where did you first hear the story of Katie Crackernuts?
0: So I first heard the story of Katie Crackernuts when I was a little girl. I'm trying to work out how old I was. I think I was probably 11, maybe 12. And I was sent to spend my summer holiday with my great aunts who lived on Merriweather Road, Merriweather, near Newcastle, in a little old fibro cottage that was absolutely stuffed to the brim with books. Oh, what a happy place that was for me.
1: What kind of stories were on those bookshelves?
0: Well, my grandmother's grandmother, her name was Ellen McKenzie, and she was born in the shadow of a cursed castle on the Black Isle in the Highlands of Scotland.
1: Get out of town. Wow.
0: And when she was a young woman, she travelled from

0: the Highlands of Scotland to Australia with her younger sister. And she brought with her the family Bible with a piece of white heather in it, some books, and a head stuffed full of stories. And she told her daughters and her granddaughters, who told their daughter, who told me.
1: Tell me a bit more about the fair folk in this story, the good folk, the she, as they were called.
0: I've been fascinated by the she ever since I was a little girl and first read about them. So basically the idea is that there's more than one realm. There's a mortal world in which you live and I live and all of our listeners live, but pressed up against it is another realm, the fairy realm. And time moves differently there, and the people who live in that realm are trapped within it. The gates between the two worlds only open at thin places and at thin times. So Halloween, for example, what we call Halloween, is a notorious thin time. And in medieval Scotland, it was called Cracker Night or Nutcracker Night, which is where Katie Crackernuts gets her name from.
1: Right, not from firecrackers.
0: No, this is far older than firecrackers. Yeah. And so...
1: Sorry, this just blown my mind.
0: So the idea was on Halloween, young women would throw hazelnuts into the fire or into a pan on the fire, and when they cracked open, it would tell you who you were going to marry.
1: With these folk, the good folk, the she that live inside the hills, how important is good manners with such people? Good manners are gold in that world, as they say.
0: Absolutely. They were, you know, they were royal, they were regal, they were powerful, they were deadly. And so to speak badly of them was to attract their attention. Most of the everyday practical magic of medieval Scotland and Ireland and other Celtic countries was all about trying to propitiate the she, trying to keep them from not noticing you, trying to protect your beasts and your babies and your home from what they could do to you. And so because they were so dangerous, because they had such incredible magical powers, you wanted to keep them happy. So for many, many years, it was a custom to put out every night a bowl of milk and a loaf of bread for the good people and for the fair folk in case one should be passing by and should be hungry. You would never call them by their real name. You'd always call them by these euphemisms, some of which are quite beautiful, like the fair folk.
1: And this is where we get the word fairy from. The origins of the word fairy are interesting too. I think we might have talked about this in the past.
0: Yeah.
1: Because it comes out of the old word fae, doesn't it? And fae, which we take to mean sort of like, feet and, I don't know, not very energetic, actually means powerful woman, doesn't it?
0: It does. The original ancient root for it is feta, and it's the root word of fate as well. And, you know, a feta, which then just became fae, means a sorceress, an enchantress, even perhaps a goddess, someone who had, you know, like the Norns or like the three fates, you know, someone who had the power to look both ways along the thread of time, someone who had the power to decide the destiny of humans.
1: Today I'm with Kate Forsyth. She's back on Conversations Today. Her newest novel is called The Changeling. Now, this era I was speaking of before, when witches were being hanged or burnt right near Edinburgh Castle, this was also the era of Mary, Queen of Scots, who was also herself accused of witchcraft. Did you hear about her from around about this time as a girl as well? Were you getting your head full of those stories?
0: I did. So particularly my great aunt Clarice, who was by profession a school teacher and loved a captive audience, she told me the story of Mary, Queen of Scots, and I was absolutely enthralled. I became obsessed with Mary, Queen of Scots as a result of that. And my great aunt Clarice actually sent me quite a few books about Mary, Queen of Scots once I'd gone home, just because I was so interested, which I still own. So would you like me to tell you the story of Mary, Queen of Scots?
1: And I want you to tell it to me how you were told it as well.
0: Yes, because my great aunt Clarice was the most astonishing storyteller. So Mary, Queen of Scots was born long, long ago in Scotland. And she became queen when she was only 6 days old because her father, King James, had lost a great battle against the English and he turned his face to the wall and died of heartbreak and shame. Well, you can't crown a little girl who's only 6 days old. They had to wait till she was old enough to sit up, and then they made a special crown just for her, no bigger than a circle I can make with my fingers and thumb. And they crowned her. She was 9 months old. But her wicked great-uncle, King Henry VIII of England, he wanted Scotland for his own, and he sent his soldiers burning and pillaging all through Scotland. So when Mary was 5 years old, her mother, who was French, sent Mary back to her own family in Paris. And there she grew up at the royal court with all the French princes and princesses. And when she was 16 years old, she married the Dauphin, which is like the crown prince of France. And the next year his father died. And so Mary, Queen of Scots, became the Queen of France as well with her husband. But when he died just 1 year later, she was sent back to Scotland. She hadn't been there since she was five. She was now 18 years old. Some people say she didn't even know how to speak Scots. Well, when she returned, it was a very different country to the one that she left when she was only 5 years old. Her own mother had died, and her illegitimate half-brother ruled as regent. And under his rule, the country had become Protestant. Now, Mary was Catholic. She was raised a devout Catholic. And they told her she was not allowed to be Catholic anymore. And she said, well, I'm the Queen of Scotland. I hereby say that everyone in the land of Scotland can worship how they please. That did not make the new Protestant regime at all happy. And so she returned to a place that was swirling with plots and attempts to control her. When she was just 20 years old, French poet snuck into her room late at night with a dagger in his hand, and when he was captured, said, "Oh, I didn't mean any harm. She's bewitched me with her beauty. I'm madly in love with her." But he lost his head for it. And as a result of that, Mary's reputation was besmirched. I love that word, besmirched. Anyway.
1: Was she besmirched by the implication of witchcraft in that story?
0: She was, at first, she was besmirched by the implication that she was welcoming a young man into her bedroom. And because she was French, half French, and brought up in the French court, everyone thought that she was wild and licentious. Soon after, she married, and again, her half-brother, who had been regent while she'd been gone, was angry that because she married a Catholic. And when she was 7 months pregnant, a mob of lords broke into her supper room and stabbed to death her best friend, a Catholic Italian musician called David Rizzio. Each of those lords stabbed him once, and then the king's dagger was left in his body because the king, Mary's new husband, was amongst them. 56 times he was stabbed, and then they dragged his body out, and where his blood smeared the floor, they have scrubbed that floor. For 440 years they have scrubbed that floor, but the stain will never go, because it is the stain of murder and treachery. And if you go to the Palace of Holyrood now, you can still see that blood stain on the floor. I've been there and I've seen it.
1: That's fantastic. And you're getting all this as a little girl.
0: Yes.
1: And it sounds the story of Katie Crackernuts is folklore. The story of Mary, Queen of Scots, is history. But it sounds like it was all one in your mind.
0: Well, that's exactly right. You know, I was utterly enthralled, partly because, I mean, what's not to be enthralled in that story? You've got treachery, you've got murder, you've got the strangeness and magic of the bloodstain that never fades. But then Mary, Queen of Scots, was only a few years older than me. Like, I think, if I was, let's say I was 12 and she got married when she was 16, that's only 4 years older than me. She wasn't like a far distant queen who was old, you know, how we think of Queen Victoria when we think of a queen. She was young, she was vibrant, she was a teenager. And here she was living this incredibly dramatic, tragic and romantic life.
1: As I said, she was accused of witchcraft in her time, and this is the 1560s when there was a witch panic, not just in Scotland, but right around Europe.
0: Yes.
1: What was the historical going on in the background that might have given rise to this witch panic?

0: So there's a couple of things that you need to understand. The first thing is that witchcraft, you know, witches had always been a dangerous element in medieval European society, but they weren't really the focus of these frenzied witch hunts until after the Reformation. So once the European world was torn in half between the Catholics and the Protestants, who had very different approaches to their religion, that was when witches became a real anxiety. Everyone was living in fear. Everyone was living in fear either that they would be accused of being Protestant in a Catholic country or accused of being Catholic in a Protestant country. We're seeing many people being tortured and burnt to death for heresy. Under the Protestants, witchcraft became a capital offence because it was seen as a crime against God. While for the Catholics, it had just been a kind of maleficent that were occurred occasionally. So contrary to popular opinion, it was actually the Protestants that began the witch hunts, and they were most virulent in the Protestant countries, by which I mean Germany, Switzerland, Denmark and the other Nordic countries, Scotland, England, in that order of how bad they were.
1: There was a handbook to how to deal with witches called The Hammer of Witchcraft. I've got
0: That's
1: a copy of
0: right.
1: it.
0: That's right, Malus Maleficarium. Mm. I've got a copy of it too. What does that show about us?
1: Yes, we're terrible human beings. That's what it means.
0: No, it means that we are fascinated by the dark side of the human psyche and also by the way that humans can demonise the other, people who believe or think or act differently to them, and then weaponize existing beliefs against them. Now, when I say that Scotland was the second least, you've got to remember Scotland was the smallest of these countries. At that time, there were only 1 million people living in Scotland. And during the witch craze period, which is around 173 years long, up to 6,000 people were accused of witchcraft. In a population of only 1 million, that's a very high percentage, much, much higher than in Germany, for example, which had many more people living there.
1: Now, this brings us to the story of Katie McNiven, one of the women executed for witchcraft. We only really have her name, don't we? Like, there's the names of the other women who were executed for witchcraft have not been released. We don't know the other names, do we?
0: No, that's right. So the very first witch hunt happened in Scotland in 1568, April 1568. By this time, Mary had been forced to abdicate in favour of her baby son, and her illegitimate half-brother, Lord James Stuart, was once again regent, king in all but name. And he used that first witch hunt as a way to eliminate his enemies, to enforce the Witchcraft Act, which had been passed 5 years earlier by Mary, in an attempt to placate the factions against her.
1: Now, this is the same King James that became the king of both England and Scotland.
0: Yes.
1: And who gives us the King James Bible too.
0: That's exactly right. And the king for whom Shakespeare wrote Macbeth.
1: Oh, I didn't know that, right, yes.
0: So all we know is that it was conducted moving up from Edinburgh, heading north, so through Fife, all the way up to St Andrews and then up to Dundee. So that's like central Scotland. We know that 38 witches were accused and 10 were executed, most probably by fire, and only one was named, and she was called a notable sorceress, call it McNiven. That's all we have, the only one to be named, and she's not given her first name. Now, I was fascinated by this when I first read about it. Here was a woman. We have no idea how old she was. We have no idea what she was accused of. All we know is that she was burnt to death, and she was the first one named. She was a notable sorceress. So I went digging through the archives, which, as you know, I love to do. And the thing about archives is people get terrified of them and very few people actually go deep into them. And what I discovered was this astonishing story about the Witch of Moaney. Now, Moaney is a small, small valley about half an hour drive away from St Andrews, absolutely beautiful. It sits under the shadow of a great hill called the Knock, which is called the gateway to

0: the highlands, because if you look north from the Knock, you can see the highlands. If you look south from the Knock, you can see the lowlands. Now, the Witch of Moni was meant to have had the power to turn herself into a bee. I mean,
1: a bee.
0: A bee. Can you imagine how wonderful it would be to turn yourself into a bee? That caught my attention straight away. And she was meant to have used the shape of a bee to steal a knife from...
1: Whoa, pull up there for a second. That's a bit heavy lifting for a bee, I would have thought.
0: Exactly. So she's...
1: Seriously?
0: Yeah.
1: She was accused of being having turned herself into a bee and then stolen a knife.
0: Which she then gave back to the laird afterwards.
1: Right.
0: She was put into a barrel, rolled down the crag of the Knock, which it would have been an unbelievably horrendously painful thing to have happened to you, and then burnt to death against an upright standing stone, Neolithic era, which is now called the Witch's Stone. Now, I spent more than a month, and quite a lot of that time, I stayed in the gatehouse of the Castle of Moni, and I could see, from the road, the Witch's Stone and the Knock. And I wrote a lot of this book sitting in the shadow of the Knock where the Witch of Moni was meant to have died. Her name was Kate Nicknevin, which is very, very, very close to the notable sorceress, call it Nicknevin. It's just a thing about 17th century spelling or 16th century spelling. And when I was staying there in Moni and in Crieff, at least six people told me her story. It's living old history in this part of Scotland. Now, whether she was the same notable sorceress called Nicknevin, or whether she was a daughter or a relative, nobody knows. But I, Richard, I love what's not said in history. I love the gaps, the elisions, the lacunas, the places where I can tell a story that's never been told before, where I weave the silver thread of my imagination through the heavy homespun of historical fact.

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1: Kate Forsyth is back with me on Conversations today. Kate has written a great many books that blend folklore and bring them into a modern context. And her newest book is called The Changeling. And it comes out of folk stories she heard as a little girl growing up around her Scottish great aunts, and blends together the story of Mary, Queen of Scots, and women executed for witchcraft as well. Now, Kate, so far we've had the story of Katie Crackernuts, and now we have this imagined kind of composite character of Katie McNiven, a woman who's named and executed for witchcraft, and you're a Kate as well. You feel like these stories are reaching out to you some way? This is for you as another member of the club of Kates here.
2: You know, I always feel that about stories. Once the story takes possession of my imagination, it feels like it's been waiting for me, and my only task is to honour the story and to tell the story as it reveals itself to me. I think one of the reasons why I loved Katie Crackernut so much when I was a kid was because I was then called Katie. So it was about a girl called Katie who did these incredibly brave things. And then when I was researching the history of witchcraft in Scotland, and I found this story about a witch who was also called Kate, or sometimes Catherine, then, it just seemed like it was meant to be. I couldn't believe that it was beyond coincidental. It felt like it had meaning to me, and it reinforced my need to tell this story.
1: I'm mindful as well of an author like Hannah Kent, who's been on this program a few times as well, who wrote her book, The Good Folk, which is set in Ireland, which is a wonderful novel.
2: I love that book. It's one of my favourite books of all time.
1: And Hannah's first book, major novel, was Burial Rites, about the last woman to be executed for witchcraft in Iceland. And I wonder if women like you and Hannah are both haunted by what used to happen to witches. This is what would happen to women who were clever, women who were curious, women who are often acting as homeopathic doctors in the villages where they live. Do you have this feeling of, oh, that could have been me if I'd lived in that time?
2: Absolutely. You know, I think that all women should be haunted by the history of witch hunts, by the deep hatred of women and the deep need to render them powerless.
1: Yeah, but more specifically, clever and curious women, though.
2: Exactly. You know, Virginia Woolf wrote about this in A Room of Her Own, and she said how many women in history have been burned as a witch or have gone mad on the moor because they had no outlet for their cleverness, their curiosity, their need to make sense of the world around them, no voice. And I'm always interested in the histories of women who have been silenced.
1: When you went to Scotland for the first time, you bought something that you call omen staves. What are they?
2: I do. So I went to Scotland. I took my children to Scotland to research a book I was writing called The Puzzle Ring. And while I was there, I found a shop that sold folk remedies and folk magic, if you like. It had all sorts of things like bags of herbs and crystals. It had these sticks, which were, each stick was made of a different wood. So let's say apple, yew, rowan, oak, birch, etc. These were sacred woods to the to the Druids or to, you know, in medieval Scotland. And carved upon each of these sticks is a rune. And the rune is called an ogham rune. And they're all carved on all the circles of stones and Neolithic stones and, some medieval crosses also have these runes on them. It's a very mysterious alphabet. Some people call it the tree alphabet because each of the runes is associated with a tree. And so they called them ogham sticks. I called them omen staves in my book because ogham was not a term that was widely used in medieval Scotland. It's a little bit like let's say, tarot cards, where each stick or stave carries different layers of meaning, and you draw upon them for guidance, for help in times of trouble.
1: Memory as well?
2: Yeah, absolutely. Each story, each stick would have carried a story with it. And also what is called a kenning. Now, because of your interest in Norse mythology, you will know what a kenning is. So a kenning is like a way to combine information into a very short term. So, for example, the sea can be called whale path, but a sea is just simply a body of water. A whale path contains with it this idea that it contains all sorts of creatures within it, that they travel, that they migrate, that we can follow the whale path, and also this idea of song, whale song. There are layers of different meaning within the kenning, and you can use that kenning to, with only two syllables, carry like an encyclopedia of mystic knowledge.
1: Yeah, they're always based on these beautiful metaphors.
2: Yeah.
1: And it can go the other way around too, like a horse can be like a land fish
2: or yeah.
1: something. So you have all this folk knowledge that's embedded in the old languages often too of these lands. Give me some examples of some of the everyday magic that was often practiced in Scotland at those times.
2: Yeah, so in medieval and early Renaissance Scotland, there were what were called cunning folk. And the cunning folk were just ordinary men and women who often had a role within the community. They might be an alewife or a beekeeper or a blacksmith, but then they also carried occult knowledge.
1: And this word cunning comes from kenning, doesn't it?
2: It does.
1: And it still exists in Scottish language as well. Do you ken? Do you know?
2: Exactly. Yeah. It means, you know, cunning folk meant they that know.
1: And what kind of knowledge, what kind of simple everyday magic practices?
2: So, for example, healing. There were a lot of, herbal, as you said, they were homeopathic doctors.

0: the knowledge, spells to keep the rain away when the harvest was being taken in. Very hard job in Scotland. they were, if something had been lost or stolen, they would use a dowsing rod of hazel again to try and find the lost thing. You know, curses, charms against harms, love spells, everyday magic that people needed in their everyday lives. It was very practical. They used what they had around them, so herbs, stones, crystals, dried toads, things that they could find in their everyday. And it wasn't considered witchcraft. In those times, witchcraft was considered maleficent. And so necromancers was, people who tried to raise the dead was seen as maleficent, while the cunning folk was seen as beneficial.
1: Yes, there was
0: good magic.
1: There was a distinction drawn between white magic and black magic.
0: Yes.
1: Black magic was necromancy, the magic of the dead. And therefore, good magic was still seen as Christian for a long time, wasn't it?
0: It was. So these cunning folk would use prayers as well as spells. And they would call upon, the Virgin Mary. They would call upon, different saints, particularly, of course, Saint Bridget. We're talking about Scotland and Ireland here, where, the pagan goddess Bridget was synthesized into Saint Bridget, and many of her capabilities and so forth were taken with her. They didn't think of themselves as being anti-God. They thought they were working with God on earth. And it wasn't till the Witchcraft Acts were passed and until...
1: This is all bad. This is all necromancy. This is all workers
0: exactly.
1: in league with the devil.
0: And basically every single village, every single hamlet had at least one cunning person working there, usually women, sometimes men. And all of a sudden, their everyday practice was declared diabolical.
1: This is something we do as humans to each other. It's been going on since the year Dalton, and we'll continue doing it. But it's just with this extreme form of singling out people as being possessed by this or that, and there's a feeling that they need to be burned and exterminated, utterly driven, expelled from the face of the earth.
0: Some witch hunters were driven by true belief, and some witch hunters were driven by the lust for power.
1: And grudges too?
0: Yeah, and some, they were petty tyrants. Having that role gave them power, and particularly giving men power over the bodies of women is always a dangerous practice.
1: One element of this everyday magic involved rituals around death after someone died and there wasn't a priest to administer the rites of death. Tell me about the sin eaters of this time.
0: The idea is that in the wilds of Scotland, which can be very wild and very, very distant, if there was no priest there to shrive you, to absolve you of your sins, then in a Christian community, that was a great fear. It meant that you would go to purgatory or to hell instead of, going up to heaven. And so they were often outsiders within the community because they were shunned, they were seen with fear because they were willing to take on the sins of another. But it was, in fact, a great act of love. You would take into your own body the sins of the dying so that they could be cleansed and they could fly free and would have no need to haunt the living anymore.
1: You'd take their sins upon you. And how would you literally ingest their sins?
0: Yes.
1: How?
0: So the sin eater would cook bread, so usually made with flour that had to be ground, but it was stone, and then mixed with clean spring water, and cooked on a stone slab in the hearth. No metal could touch it. It was called a corpse cake. You've got to give them credit for fantastic names for things, corpse cake. And then it was laid on the breast of the person as they were dying. They would breathe their last over the bread.
1: And impregnate it with their sins?
0: With their spirit, with their sins. And then the sin eater would eat the bread, eat the corpse cake, which was usually made with a lot of salt. So it was not

0: pleasant eat. And as they ate the bread, they ingested the sins, and that meant that that person was no longer unshrived. They had been absolved of their sins, and the sin eater now carried them. Now, the sin eater would then have to be cleansed ritually of those sins. But because this was a non-Christian practice, a non-church practice, they were still seen with a kind of abhorrence in their community.
1: Really? The sin eaters weren't seen as heroes, they're seen as people tainted with sin. Did they purge themselves of the cake? Did they have to vomit it up or something like that?
0: No, they would just bathe themselves in water, in running water, of which there's a lot in Scotland, so it wasn't hard to find a stream to lie down in and have it wash the sins away from you down the stream to the sea. But the sin eaters were often also the keeners, and so keening is a kind of ritualized wailing and singing, often wordless, that is done at to help sing the dead spirit out of the body and into the other world.
1: So do you mean then sin eaters were mostly women in this case?
0: Sin eaters were nearly always women. Later on, they became more male as women's roles were taken over by men. But there were sin eaters right up until Victorian era in Wales and Ireland and Scotland. It was a common custom in remote communities.
1: Kate Forsyth is back on Conversations today. Her newest novel is called The Changeling. Now, the protagonist in your book, Katie, is a changeling. What was the mythology around changelings then?
0: So, simplistically, a changeling is a fairy child who is substituted after the theft of a human child. So the idea is a newborn baby would be laid in its cradle during the night, one of the fairy folk would magically come into the room, take the baby and replace it with one of their own, much like a cuckoo leaves its egg in a nest.
1: Why would they want to do that?
0: It was usually because their own child was ailing, was sick, or was not well. And if you think about the fact that the she lived within the hollow hills, they lived in a world of shadows and darkness. They didn't really have meadows and fields full of corn and wheat, and they didn't really have crops. They were hungry all the time. In all the stories, it talks about how if you fed the fair folk, they would be grateful to you. And so the other reason that's put forward is simply because they're wicked and mischievous and they wanted to enslave the human child and have them act as servants, and then they left one of their own there just to bedevil the humans.
1: I'm thinking of George R. R. Martin, what he did with Game of Thrones, where children were left out for the White Walkers to take, that would then become part of that group of White Walkers in George R. R. Martin. He, of course, is very, very aware of these sorts of stories. Would the children who were abducted become fair folk themselves, or would they always remain as the slaves of the fair folk?
0: A part of the horror of the situation is that no one actually really knows what happens to them. And there are different explanations of that, but I think the implication is no, they didn't become fairy themselves. They were simply, you know, either the servants of the fairies or they were raised in order to strengthen the stock, if you like, to be bred with the fairies, to have children that would be strong.
1: Now, pagan people could be every bit as cruel as anyone else could be. Was this a way of saying, like, I have a child and my child is a changeling dropped off by the fairies? Was that a way of using an explanation for a child that was aberrant or some way disabled or suffering from cerebral palsy or something like that? Was that way that was often explained?
0: Absolutely. You know, contemporary psychologists and scholars believe that the myth of the changeling was a way to explain children who were different. And by that we mean neurodiverse, who, you know, perhaps had some kind of, you know, physical disability.
1: Or autism or something.
0: Autism, yeah. Exactly right. And what's really, really interesting now is that many communities of neurodiverse people today have embraced the changeling myth as an empowering narrative. Not only are they perhaps different, but perhaps that gives them extra special power, as much as a changeling child once would have had.
1: But back in the day, what would they have done with a child that was deemed to be a changeling?
0: So when I was a little girl and first encountered changelings in my grandmother's, in my great-aunt's book of Scottish fairy tales, there were dozens of different stories about changelings. It was one of the most prevalent myths. And they would put the baby on a fire shovel and threaten to throw it into the fire. They would threaten to throw it into the sea or into a lock, or they did throw it into the lock. They threatened it with daggers, or in order to frighten the fairy out and make it return home and then have their own baby returned to them. Or they would try and trick it into revealing itself. So they would make soup in an eggshell, for example, was one thing that they did, because the idea is that the newborn baby would sit up and say, in all my 1,000 years of life, I've never seen soup made in an eggshell before.
1: That gets them every time, does it?
0: Yeah, right. Gets them every time. In one of the tales, the piper passed the newborn baby his pipes and said, play us a tune. And the baby sat up and played the most enchanting fairy music anyone had ever heard. And the whole village ends up dancing and dancing and dancing. So each village had a different changeling myth, if you like. But they were extremely prevalent. And it's not only in fairy tales and folklore. We also see mentions of changeling children in witch trials in medieval Scotland as well. And in the most famous one, a woman accused of being a witch, who would have been a cunning woman, was asked what she had done. And she said that there was one changeling child brought to her to be treated, and her treatment was to give it tea made of foxgloves, which
1: is poisonous.
0: Exactly. And so you can see that Scottish folklore and Scottish history are very, very close together, and that sometimes maleficent things were being done. By that I mean feeding a sick baby foxglove tea, it would have died. And so she was essentially being accused of murder, but through the instrument of witchcraft.
1: People back in those days, no different to us. They're absolutely constructed the same way biologically as us. They're subject to the same strengths and weaknesses and cleverness and foolishness and all those sorts of things. There is that Whiggish view of history, though, that says we've been gradually becoming more enlightened as a species over time. But that, of course, means you can kind of disdain people in the past. You know, we're so much smarter now than they were then. But they're just the same as us. They're just trying to navigate their way through the world with limited information, just the same as us. Do you think there's any wisdom to be found in this world, Kate, and from these stories? And how do you try and make yourself alert to the kind of hidden wisdom that might still lie in some of these old tales and old practices?
0: I absolutely believe that the myths and legends and fairy tales of our world, all over all cultures, were designed deliberately to transmit wisdom. I think that's what their purpose is. Their purpose is to teach us how to be better humans, how to live, how to survive. The basic storyline of most myths and fairy tales goes along the lines of, if you are clever enough, if you are kind enough, if you are steadfast enough of purpose, you can change your world for the better. You can overcome injustice. You can defeat evil. And I think that that the wisdom that they carry is still extremely relevant today, and perhaps even more relevant because we are a secular society. We don't have the same rites and rituals, rites of passage that a highly religious society has, that marks our growth from the innocence of childhood to the wisdom of old age. And so one of the reasons I love these stories so much is because they're the most efficient method of passing down knowledge over generations ever invented by humans. They're far more effective than a stern lesson, because they enter our hearts, They change our minds. So, yes, I do believe that there's wisdom encoded in them. I do think that's why humans are drawn to them so strongly, because we instinctively recognise these storytelling traditions that link us to the past and help us learn to do better, really. And I love them because they're beautiful and eerie and perilous, and because they cast me, because we instinctively recognise these storytelling traditions that link us to the past and help us learn to do better, really. And I love them because they're beautiful and eerie and perilous, and because they cast a spell of enchantment over us, and then we emerge afterwards lifted somehow, changed somehow, transformed deeper in ways that we would not otherwise expect.
1: When you told me the story of Katie Krakenots just now, and then the story of Mary, Queen of Scots, you did this without notes. It was tattooed into your memory by those great aunts that gave you these stories as a kid. And I've got a feeling, I suspect, that you even used some of the same rhetorical flourishes that your great aunts would have given you when you told those stories.
0: I love the patterns of storytelling. I love the fact, just remember that most people in the world were illiterate up until very, very recently in human history. And so oral stories have patterns, rhyme, rhythm, repetition, etc., that help us remember them. And so when we tell a story that's been told to us, we instinctively and unconsciously mimic the pattern of the story. And that's why these stories have survived for thousands of years, absolute thousands of years, when so many other things are lost.
1: Just finally, do you practice any of that everyday Scottish magic in your own life?
0: I love to bring a little bit of meaning into my own life. I love observing the changes of the moon and the changes of the season, of knowing, you know, celebrating midwinter and midsummer. I love to bring, you know, I love charms and spells and chants and rhymes. I write them all through my own books. But, you know, even just something as simple as a blessing when I make, when I cook for my family. So this is the one that I do when I make soup. I just go, stir and stir, left to right, bless this house with love and light. Stir and stir, round and round, keep us all safe and sound.
1: I'm going home to bed now. Will you tuck in me and everyone else who's been listening to this? It feels like something quite motherly and kind with that. It's lovely.
0: Well, words are the most incredible invention that humans have ever made. And when we make a wish or say a prayer or utter a blessing, that's an old blessing, we are using the power of our voice to cast a spell, to protect the ones that we love, to manifest our desire in the world through sound, through language. And scientific evidence now shows us how incredibly important it can be to verbalise our desires, and then that helps us make those things come true. It helps it happen. So it's simply the power of positive thinking. But these are ancient, ancient blessings and spells. And I love the idea that as I say that blessing, as I stir my soup, I'm repeating something that my great-great-great-great-great-great-grandmother would have said. And I mean, my body, the egg that became me, was within my great great great great great great grandmother's body, and her words of wisdom are now uttered by my voice. We are linked to the past. We carry the DNA of our ancestors, and we have the power to learn from them and to learn to be better people.
1: How wonderful to speak with you as always, Kate, and thank you so much.
0: Thank you, Richard. It's been a joy.
1: Kate Forsyth's new book is called The Changeling. Today's conversation with Kate Forsyth was made on the lands of the Gadigal people. Producer was Alice Moldovan. Executive producer is Nicola Harrison. I'm Richard Feidler. Thanks for listening.
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7: ABC News, I'm Eliza Getzey. Two new likely cases of H5 bird flu have been detected in migratory seabirds found on WA's coastline. The CSIRO has confirmed a dead giant petrel found in Llansillen as a suspected positive case, with another dead bird of the same species found in Denmark likely to also be confirmed under the same category. The recent cases can't be marked as absolute confirmations due to carcass degradation, making testing difficult. They take the total number of cases of avian influenza found in Australia to 15, nine of those found in WA. Meanwhile, New Zealand has reported its first case of the deadly H5N1 bird flu after a migratory seabird found on a beach near the capital Wellington tested positive. Artificial intelligence experts have welcomed the federal government's move to centralise regulation of AI in the Prime Minister's department. Anthony Albanese has delivered a speech outlining the government's approach to AI, including a new Office of AI, which will coordinate the design of new Australian standards for the technology. The standards will be presented to state and territory leaders for agreement at National Cabinet next month. Dr. Sue Kay from the University of New South Wales believes people have been slow to adopt AI, but she says there are also risks that need to be understood.
8: A lot of the value of many businesses can be replicated easily, particularly if they expose that data to be training AI models or even within some of the software packages that they might purchase if they have AI features.
7: Leaders of two Australian universities have told the Anti-Semitism Royal Commission their primary goal when dealing with on-campus protests throughout 2024 was to prevent any violence occurring. Georgia Lenton-Williams has more.
9: Vice-Chancellor of the University of Sydney, Mark Scott, told the Commission that management didn't anticipate an encampment would be set up on the campus's front lawn in April 2024, despite similar protests in the United States at the time. The Commission has heard from Jewish students this week who felt intimidated by the encampments, which was set up at many universities to protest the war in Gaza and university partnerships with defence companies. Earlier, Interim Vice-Chancellor of the University of Melbourne, Glyn Davis, said his university's main goal was to end on-campus protests without violence. Professor Scott echoed that sentiment.
7: Iran's Revolutionary Guards say the Strait of Hormuz remains closed until the United States ends its acts of aggression, a day after American forces restarted their blockade of Iranian ports. The BBC's Barbara Plett-Usher reports.
10: The US military said its latest round of strikes lasted 7 hours, another sign that it's returning to the intensive bombing campaigns at the height of the war. In response, Iran reported that it had again fired at U.S. positions in Jordan, Kuwait, and Bahrain. President Trump backtracked on a proposal to heavily tax ships passing through the strait, but he threatened to hit Iran's power plants and bridges if it doesn't agree to a deal. That could be considered a war crime, and so far, an air war and economic blockade have not given him a path to end the conflict.
7: Back home, police say there's no ongoing threat to the public after a man was shot dead in what's being described as a brazen attack in Sydney's northwest. Members of the public called emergency services to a house in North Rocks Road in Carlingford shortly after 7 a.m. about reports of a shooting. Police found a man aged in his 30s in a car with significant injuries and he died at the scene. Acting Superintendent Michael Marinello says the victim was known to police, but his identity has not been formally confirmed.
11: What I can tell the public is that we're investigating every possible avenue that we can in relation to this matter. We believe that this is an isolated incident and that there's no ongoing threat to the public. We do encourage anybody with information to come forward to us to assist us with our investigation.
7: SA police say while the death of a man in Mount Gambier home on Saturday is still being investigated, it was likely caused by barbecue fuel burning indoors. Superintendent Trent Cox says a coal-burning stove was brought inside in an effort to keep warm, with the people unaware it was emitting carbon monoxide. Superintendent Cox says people must be vigilant when reading warning labels and that the incident is tragic.
6: My understanding is that English is the second language of the group involved, and so that does raise a question about, you know, the access to warning labels and stuff, and how people can understand the risks if they can't speak the language.
7: And former St Kilda star Nicky Winmar has been removed from the Australian Football Hall of Fame. Earlier this month, 60-year-old Winmar was found guilty of assaulting a woman in Northern Victoria last year. And you're up to date with all the latest with ABC News. For more news anytime, check out the Listen app.
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0: Welcome to Late Night Live, coming to you from Gadigal Land. I'm David Marr. Most of us own one or two pieces from IKEA. As marketeers say, the penetration of the product is extraordinary. It's honest stuff, Scandinavian plain. And IKEA's appetite for all that blonde wood is extraordinary. A tree is cut down every second somewhere in the world to feed its machines. IKEA claims it's all responsibly sourced, but Danish investigative journalist Tom Heinemann took his cameras deep into the Romanian forests to find out. I'll be talking to him later about his disturbing new documentary, IKEA Loves Wood. Sometimes historians neglect colourful details, shall we call them, yes, colourful details, as they write about lives in the past. Hence the new ABC podcast called The Dead Can't Sue. It's billed as somewhere history and gossip intersect. Later I'll be talking to one of the actually very serious historians involved. But first, to America, where Bruce Shapiro is standing by ready to make sense of the impossible. Bruce, you are a rational man. We value you for your calm, rational mind. But how does it feel to wake up to find that after months of fighting for the free passage of ships in the Strait of Hormuz, Trump has decided to charge a toll for every ship that goes through?
1: It feels like just another day in Trump land. what's another policy reversal, even if the stakes are life and death, war and peace? Look, I think the president has... It's not only a matter of being impulsive, Trump. I think given how catastrophically, even from a tactical point of view, the Iran war has gone, when it comes to the Strait of Hormuz, the president seems to have decided if you can't beat them, join them. Since the Iranians want to charge tolls, we're going to charge tolls. And this is going to be now a kind of... turf fight over a Middle Eastern version of the Panama Canal, right? Who gets to charge tolls and which routes ships get to follow now becomes the kind of narrow causus belli of a war that was supposed to be about nuclear weapons and about, you know, the freedom for the Iranians and safety for Israel and everything else. There's, you know, no evidence that this is going to end up any better than any of the other shifting explanations for the war that have been going on since February.
0: And don't let's forget the price. I mean, Iran is saying what America proposes to charge is much too expensive, that they would be much more economical.
1: I mean, well, so now we're going to go into, global discount brokerage, right?
0: Bruce, stop.
1: You can send your oil tanker through the Iranians. You can send your oil tanker through the Americans. Yeah. Who's going to give the better deal?
0: No. Look, Bruce, stop.
1: The challenge here, beyond the ridiculousness of two nations arguing over tolls for ships in international waters, right? Beyond the absurdity of that, and beyond the danger of continually escalating, calming, then re-escalating violence, there are the political consequences in the United States. I mean, Trump is in a very, very tough place with this war that he started, right? He is was hoping he had an off-ramp. He keeps looking for new off-ramps. We are now, 112 days out from the midterms. He's stuck in a wildly unpopular war with a restive Congress that does not want to be seen as giving its rubber stamp of approval to this thing, even among Republicans. This is a domestic political problem for the president, as well as a global war and peace problem. It's fueling rising fuel prices again, gasoline prices. It's going to fuel wider escalation.

0: given the billions of dollars the war has already cost. Trump has a problem with this, and he's going to try to wiggle out of it, even if it's by putting up toll booths across international waters.
1: And he has the problems out there, but he has, as you say, problems back home, particularly with a couple of developments around the Senate.
0: Well, indeed. And starting with the completely unexpected death of Senator Lindsey Graham of South Carolina, Republican, who started out his career as a kind of by-the-book Reagan conservative, an advocate of robust American military power, and in some ways also, it should be said, a very close ally on certain key matters of principle, like torture and war crimes, with Senator John McCain, who'd been a prisoner of war, and the two of them in the days after 9/11 often were rare Republican voices arguing for restraint in the treatment of detainees. Senator Graham was a judge advocate general in the military, military lawyer, all that sort of thing. Reagan conservative who in 2016 denounced Donald Trump as a racist and a demagogue and lots of other perfectly true adjectives, who then in the middle of the first Trump term had a rebirth and a reinvention and became one of the president's staunchest allies on Capitol Hill, and became a kind of senior voice arguing for the more interventionist side of Trump foreign policy. He was an advocate for Ukraine, a strong, strong ally of Bibi Netanyahu's policies in Israel, all that sort of thing. But in general, became one of Trump's great apologists and advocates within the Senate. And as a very senior figure, he'd been there since, 1994, and had begun his kind of most visible career in the Senate as one of, or in the House even before that, as one of Bill Clinton's impeachment managers. In Congress since 94, in the Senate since, I think, 2000. Graham's loss, sudden aortic failure, aortic injury, aortic tear the other night, Graham's loss robs Trump of essentially his quarterback in the U.S. Senate, of a person with enormous seniority and respect who was there to wrangle votes. And at this moment, when the Republican caucus, in the wake of the Iran war, and with the president's own popularity ratings continuing to fall, the Republican caucus has become restive, has been pushing back on various matters like the president's settlement with the IRS, which we may talk about later. All these things has introduced a new wobbly element. Now, Graham's place in the Senate will be taken by his sister, who has agreed to be appointed in a temporary basis until the election in November. We don't know whether she's going to run for that slot or not, but under state law in South Carolina, the governor appointed her to fill her brother's space. So Republican votes technically are unchanged, but Lindsey Graham's authority, seniority, and leadership, and his willingness to carry a lot of water for Trump is certainly going to hurt Trump's prospects for legislation and change the dynamic on Capitol Hill.
1: Now, you mentioned a moment ago that Trump's plan to give him and his family perpetual protection from tax investigations has now been stymied by the courts in a really remarkably tough decision.
0: Oh, this was a searing decision by a federal district judge in the state of Florida. President Trump, of course, and I think we talked about this a couple of weeks ago, had sued the IRS because of the leaking of his tax returns. The IRS did leak them. A contractor did. It didn't matter. There was this deal in which there was going to be a slush fund to pay January 6th defendants, and in which the president's family was going to get immunity from future audits. Federal judge yesterday put this whole deal on ice, and not only that, but described it as self-dealing that was outside the law, referred the president's lawyers for disciplinary action before the federal bar. It was the latest in this series of searing lower court decisions that week after week have been hammering the president. And again, coming with other stuff going on hurts the president even more. The Senate Republicans already were actually skeptical of the IRS deal. The Attorney General nominee, Acting Attorney General Todd Blanch, the president's former personal lawyer, is up for confirmation hearings. And you can be sure that this ruling is going to strengthen the hand of Republicans who are looking to score points somewhere, showing that they're not just standing hopelessly with the president, they are hopelessly standing with, even as at a grassroots level, one state after another, one city after another is being roiled by an assortment of issues, including just in the last few days, the shooting deaths of two more immigrants by immigration enforcement agents, one in Houston and one just yesterday in Biddeford, Maine, kind of gun crazy ICE agents shooting people during traffic stops, claiming the vehicles were weaponized. And then the truth comes out and it never seems to be the case, right?
1: Yeah.
0: On the one hand, this is a familiar story, but it is beginning to motivate activist voters and disgust a lot of more moderate voters at a moment when the administration can scarcely afford it.
1: And at the same time, though, the Democrats are not covering themselves with glory in Maine.
0: Well, there's an interesting, very interesting dynamic going on. The Democrats had, in a primary, put forward as a candidate Graham Plattner, who came from nowhere, an oyster fisherman who was running as kind of a Bernie Sanders populist. It turned out, A, that Plattner's story about himself was not quite what it seemed. He actually came from a very privileged background. But more consequentially, a series of allegations, first of generalized abuse of former girlfriends and then specifically allegations of sexual assault, forced him last week to pull out. Maine, this is important because the current senator from Maine is Susan Collins, who pitches herself as a moderate, but who has been a key vote for President Trump on the Supreme Court and on other matters, right? So for many Democrats around the country, not just in Maine, defeating Susan Collins is seen as key to a Democratic takeover of the Senate, where, of course, there is this razor-thin majority. The Democrats in Maine now have to hold a convention to come up with a new candidate and run a very brief, by U.S. standards, campaign of about 8 weeks. Now, it should be said that in the middle of this, the events I've just been describing do further activate a Democratic base that in Maine was already activated by the Plattner campaign. And it should be said that while Plattner himself had to pull out of this campaign in disgrace, right, in certain ways, the system worked in interesting ways. The primary there showed the appetite for a populist or Democratic socialist or certainly a grassroots-oriented activist kind of campaign. That hunger and that base are there, and a technocratic Democratic establishment, which was uncomfortable with Plattner, needs to contend with that. They need to deal with the fact that they need this activist faction in order to win. And look, press freedom worked because in the system of checks and balances in the United States, yes. when the political system fails, in this case, it was aggressive reporting by the New York Times and Politico that showed over and over all the flaws and weaknesses of a candidate whom the system itself had passed by without and passed without too much scrutiny. Well, so, yep. Some ways the system worked, right?
1: Bruce, we shall pursue particularly this fresh appetite within the Democrats for more populist, more radical policies. Bruce, thanks so much for joining us once again on the show. Bruce Shapiro, contributing editor for The Nation, executive director of the Global Center for Journalism and Trauma. Coming up, IKEA's hunger for wood.

0: This is IKEA of Sweden. 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
1: IKEA is the biggest single consumer of wood in the world. The stats are extraordinary, with more than 500 stores and a turnover of about 70 billion Australian dollars a year. IKEA is the biggest seller of furniture on the globe. Chairs, tables, and those hard-to-assemble bookcases made of pine, birch, beech, and particle board. IKEA owns forests around the world, 43,000 hectares, for instance, in New Zealand. But most of its timber comes from European forests, and all but a tiny percentage of the harvest, according to IKEA, comes with a stamp of approval from organisations committed to the responsible management of the world's forests. But is IKEA as green as it claims? Danish investigative journalist Tom Heinemann headed to IKEA's forests in Romania's Carpathian Mountains to discover how their production line is impacting the safety of the forest, of wildlife and of biodiversity. His documentary, IKEA Loves Wood, has just been shown by Deutsche Welle and it's causing quite a stir. Tom joins me from a little cabin in the Danish woods. Tom, welcome to Late Night Live.
2: Thank you, David. Wonderful to be here.
1: Now, why IKEA? Why did you decide to turn your cameras on IKEA?
2: There was about time to look for the big ones. You know, IKEA claims they are the most sustainable, if not the best sustainable company in the world. And I couldn't make that when I started researching. And so we went several times to Romania to visit these very, very pristine and very, very beautiful areas of the Carpathian Mountains, where some of the last, very last European original nature forest is still there. And IKEA bought some 51,000 hectares scattered around these Carpathians. So we picked a lot of places where they had been chopping wood down, and we could see with our own eyes, a blind would see with a stick, that there was something wrong here. When you judge the amount of sales reports, communication departments, fancy videos showing how fantastic they are, I couldn't make these ends meet.
1: Tom, I'm surprised that you went to Romania. I mean, Romania supplies, what, something like 3% of IKEA's wood. Yeah. Poland supplies 30%. I mean, why Romania?
2: Because, first I have to say that Poland is only supplying, not only, but mostly fir and spruce for their plates. Romania supplies them with oak, with beech, with very old trees that takes about 140 years to grow up again before they can be used again. So, and as the Carpathians up there is one of the very few places left in the world where you have like really original nature, I think it was obvious to look at Romania. And if you look at the percentages, you're dead right in that. But you must also say that if you have an oak tree, a really solid oak tree, you use them for very expensive furnitures at the IKEA, or you use them as legs for your beds, or very refined techniques there. And so I think it, and also Romania is known for being a very corrupt country, and their forestry system is known to be very corrupt. So I think it was a good chance to dig into that also as well.
1: Right. And what did you find when you got to these forests? What did you find that IKEA was doing?
2: You know what a clear cut is, right? It's like you just take away all the forest.
1: Yeah, clear felling.
2: Like in big areas, you just chop everything down. According to IKEA, that should not happen at all. And then they explain all kinds of substitute cutting and making inventions on new expressions that is not known to anyone who knows anything about forestry. So And we saw other places where they were chopping down in Nature 2000, which is a EU-protected area, where they, stretched to the limits of what should be reasonable or not.
1: We have a grab from the documentary of Gabriel Pound, who went with you to the forests.
3: This wonderful, extremely mixed forest with various species, including giant cherry trees and oak trees, will be put down in a blink of an eye.
1: I was surprised at how small the areas of clear felling were that the cameras linger over, really, in the documentary. I mean, they didn't look to me more than, say, you know, maybe a dozen hectares each. Quite small, not the whole of the side of a mountain or something like that.
2: No, but if you look at the footage I sent you, and you will probably also show that to the viewers, these are sort of these clear cuts. They are like 3 hectares each. They have done 4 of these cuttings, but all the forest around them is also owned by IKEA, and they got permission to chop down everything.
1: And you're able to establish that these patches that have been clear felled are part of a general proposal to clear fell the entire district. Is that it?
2: Yes.
1: Right.
2: Yes, exactly. And they had a permission from the forestry authorities that they up to 2029, something like that. They could. I'm not quite 100% sure. It's been a while, but they can chop down everything.
1: And though they say they're not going to, isn't that the case?
2: No.
1: All right. They are admitting that all this will go.
2: No, but when I confronted them saying that, according to the documents, the forest management plan, a so-called document that is following a forest,
1: yes,
2: then you are allowed to chop everything down before 2029.
1: Right, right. They are replanting, though. I mean, you show first that oak saplings are dying when they're just planted out there in the bare earth, really. But they are replanting now with plastic guards around the trees, intending them to grow. So there are signs of regrowth being planned.
2: Yeah, and the one who lives in the plastic tubes. There's very few of them who will survive. There's extremely heat and hot down there and very dependent on water. And now they have to sit down and wait 140 years.
1: for another oak tree to cut down.
2: Yes, exactly.
1: Yeah. On ABC Radio National, this is Late Night Live. I'm talking to Tom Heineman, Danish investigative journalist, director of the documentary IKEA Loves Wood. Tom, you make a great point in the documentary, and you made it again a moment ago, that Romania is a notoriously corrupt country. How does that corruption flow through to IKEA's operations in Romania?
2: I don't know. And I cannot say more than when I asked the spokesperson for IKEA, Mr. Simon Hensel Thomas, he firmly stated to me that they had zero tolerance when it comes to corruption. And I asked him again and again,

0: Have you ever reported any kind of corruption or corruptive behavior in among your sub-suppliers or suppliers? And he repeated saying, "We have zero tolerance." And I repeatedly said, "You don't answer. You're not answering my question, sir. Can you please tell me, have you reported? Because in that specific spot where we were, there was a subcontractor felling down the trees, and this particular company was actually investigated for corruption, corruptive behavior. They had received numerous fines from the forest authorities. So I think it was a good place to ask these questions, but I didn't get a full answer.
1: It is a
0: I don't
1: powerful.
0: know if they have. I don't know actually if they have reported any corruptive behavior,
1: Well,
0: but it would
1: surely
0: be.
1: sorry, Tom, if they had reported corrupt behavior, surely it would be open to the man you were questioning to say, yes, of course we've done that. But his
0: Yeah.
1: absolute refusal
0: Yes.
1: to say, look, they've taken any steps to police any corruption that they've found, it's very dramatic.
0: Very hilarious, funny, actually. To a journalist like me, it's like, come on, answer my question, please. I have asked this question now for three or four times, and you're still not replying me.
1: You were not
0: And
1: particularly welcome in that forest, were you? I mean, the documentary has some pretty stunning violence in it.
0: yeah, and that's the reality. You know, we had this. I always do a security, sort of a security issue, discussing with my fixer, with my friends, with my cameraman, with all the team in the film crew. Is this dangerous? Where are we going now? We're going to this and that forest, and the plot is here, and we have the geolocations and everything. But one thing we said, but we will not enter any forest where you can hear a chainsaw. That is simply too dangerous. Even for a film crew, an international film crew, too dangerous. I mean, you must be aware that six official forest guards, like officials from the Romanian forest authorities, has been brutally killed, shot or axed down. They have so far never found any guilty. And as you saw in the film, Gabriel Paun was also attacked and very violently broke, I mean, several ribs and whatever. They thought actually he was dead.
1: But
0: And
1: Tom,
0: these were forest people. They were just the guys with the chainsaws. So I mean, I didn't dare to go in there.
1: were those chainsaws operating for IKEA?
0: No, I don't know. No.
1: Right,
0: At
1: right.
0: that time, when Gabriel Paun was attacked, no, that was not an IKEA forest.
1: So your first foray into the forests of Romania was met with this hostility and violence, but you
0: Yes.
1: returned with officials from IKEA
0: Yes.
1: and filmed them in situ,
0: Yeah.
1: there, claiming that everything they do is above board, et
0: Yeah.
1: cetera, making all of the appropriate declarations, but not answering that crucial question about
0: I mean, David, you must understand, we were standing in a plot. We have geolocated it. We had already 3.5 months before sent that footage to IKEA and sent them the GPS coordinates and said, we cannot see your sustainable practices is working there, on there, or there. So we picked like six spots. I think we sent them to them. So they had like 6 months or 3.5 months time to sort of address the questions that I have already sent them 3.5 months before. And when we were standing there on this little road, dirt road, that was me, the cameraman, and a fixer. And in comes four cars, and out jumps seven people. And we were like, okay, is this for real? And then they told us not to film them. We could only film Mr. Simon Hensel-Thomas, the spokesperson from IKEA.
1: Yes.
0: Then we asked them before we ended this discussion, we asked them, what are we going to do with all the other ones? Can we film them? No. Why not? It's a security issue. And they wouldn't explain what that means or what that meant in practice.

0: practical things, but they didn't want to get filmed. And we said we cannot predict,
1: Tom, this is not a an absolutely unfamiliar situation for people making documentaries. But look, we've only time for me to ask you one last question.
0: Yeah.
1: Do you have any IKEA products in your house?
0: I live in a houseboat in Copenhagen normally. We have a little drawer with four shelves, I think, and it's bought, at least 10 years ago.
1: Tom, thank you.
0: That's the only IKEA
1: we needed that confession. I've been speaking to Tom Heinemann, Danish investigative journalist, director of IKEA Loves Wood, and there'll be a link on our website to the documentary, which you can download. Coming up, history and gossip.

0: Alicia Simmons is a serious historian. Last year, she won the New South Wales Premier's Australian History Prize for her book Courting, An Intimate History of Love and the Law. That she beat me to win that prize is proof of what an extraordinarily good book Courting must have been. A remarkable historian. But now she's having fun, rummaging through the gossip and dirt of Australian history to tell us what's never been told before or never told properly. It's for a podcast on ABC Listen called The Dead Can't Sue. And Alicia is a co-presenter with fellow historian Lee Boucher. Well, Alicia, welcome to Late Night Live.
1: Thank you, David. It's great to be here, and utterly unfathomable that I could have beaten you in that prize.
0: No, please, please don't ask me to be more polite than I can be. I'm being as polite as I possibly can be. Now, Alicia, you decided to do a podcast of the bits and pieces, the gossipy bits, the bits that perhaps haven't had the right kind of prominence in history. Now, tell us why you think this kind of underbelly needs to be presented separately.
1: I think there's a few reasons. I think, firstly, history has suffered from bad PR in some ways. You know, when you talk to students about studying history, they often describe it as boring, particularly Australian history. You know, it often appears as a dry recitation of facts, figures, dates, you know, this kind of thing. Even when it is, you know, the curriculum or the school curriculum is being enlivened, I still think it ends up looking just a little bit too dry and virtuous. You know, you don't have the flesh on the characters who you're studying. And one of the things that's always delighted me as a professional legal historian is that process of finding out the idiosyncrasies about people. It's about the events, it's about the broad structures, but it's also then about the people themselves and having a sense, I think, of the plasticity of human nature, of how wildly different they were, you know, to who we are today. So I think the gossipy part is really, there's a great writer called Phyllis Rose who wrote that book, Five Victorian Marriages, and in that she says, gossip is a prompt to moral inquiry. And I've always liked that as a defence of my own actions as a great gossip. But I also think
0: gossip is a prompt to moral
1: inquiry. That any time that there's gossip, there's always a collision between moral norms. The moment that we gossip is a moment where there's usually a transgression of a norm. So as a historian, if you are interested in trying to understand the norms around which people lived that govern society, then scandal and gossip is your route to that. It provides a direct line to the contestation of values and norms that you can see in the past and how they change over time.
0: Gossip matters enormously, but gossip has to be accurate. I mean, there's almost no worse figure around than the gossip who makes things up.
1: Yes, but even that question of what can be believable is an historically interesting question. So I agree. Today, the person who gossips inaccurately, you know, particularly if you're the subject of it, outrageous.
0: Outrageous, but to be condemned. Gossip can be admired and admired rightly, but inaccurate gossip is the pits.
1: Yeah, but then don't you think it's interesting if you find a gossip in the past who has been believed? You know, it then makes you go, what does this tell you about a society that could believe something like that? You know, what does it tell you, for instance, about the amounts of, say, anti-Semitism or something in that society that some scurrilous rumour about, you know, a particular Jewish person could be believed? You know, it tells you about power, and that's why I think it's interesting.
0: I can see that, but I would rather bank on the wonderful gossip we get from the letters that have survived from the past.
1: Absolutely, absolutely. And they're such great letter writers. And it's the great joy of being a historian, to be a voyeur.
0: Now you have called this to be a voyeur. Yeah, maybe. Hey, do you kind of work on the principle that no figure in history was respectable?
1: Oh, I like that. Oh, I like that.
0: As a starting point. I mean, you can then find people to admire immensely, but start from the, this person's not respectable.
1: Yeah, and I think that that is a great starting point insofar as respectability itself as a term has its origins in the 19th century in this kind of very staid sort of notion of middle class morality.
0: And usually which an is invention. Usually an invention.
1: Usually an invention which is impossible to live up to and incredibly repressive, you know. And to that extent, what I love about the disrespectability or the unrespectability of characters is you... their letters are often a great way into that because they all have letter-writing books. So what you often get, for instance, with Matthew Flinders, who's one of the people who we speak about in the podcast, he always has two books for his letters, one where he drafts the letter and one and the letter that he sends. And in the draft of the letter, you see all of Matthew Flinders in his most florid acts of kind of disrespectability. Like, you know, he's given me quite mean, quite bitchy, you know, and all of that
0: goes. He kept not only copies of the letters he sent, God bless him, but he kept his drafts.
1: Yeah, he keeps the drafts.
0: Oh, what a god.
1: I know.
0: What a god. We need this man.
1: He's a godsend to historians.
0: Now, just a minute. You have called this series The Dead Can't Sue. Mm. Now, this is something we all know, or will journalists know, wait for them to die and at last the truth can be told. Alicia, could I point out that nearly everybody that you're talking about has been dead for a long time. Matthew Flinders, for instance, I did the maths, it's 212 years. Mm. So he's been unsueable for two centuries. What might he have sued for if he'd still been alive?
1: I think one of the things that we discuss in our podcast on him is a letter that he sent to George Bass. And I've actually got the letter here. I can read it to you. It's incredibly salacious.
0: Do you think it's salacious?
1: I think it has an erotic adhesiveness to it, don't you think?
0: Oh, Alicia, it's just beautiful. Now, first of all, can you explain why this letter has only quite recently come to light? Is it not in his letter books?
1: Yeah, look, it was Paul Brunton who found it. So that was only in 2002. He was the curator of Mitchell Library. How about I read the letter so that the listeners can see what we're talking about.
0: I think it's only fair.
1: It is only fair. He says, there was a time, this is to Bass, there was a time when I was so completely wrapped up in you that no conversation but yours could give me any degree of pleasure. Your footsteps upon the quarterdeck over my head took me from my book and brought me upon deck to walk with you. Often, I fear, to your great annoyance. But the relationship is complicated. In another part of the letter, he writes, and yet it's not clear to me that I love you entirely. At least my affection for Wiles, who is another friend of his, reaches farther into my heart. I would take him into the same skin with me. I mean, there is a delicious devilishness to it.
0: I think you're taking a moralising attitude there, madam. I just think that's absolutely beautiful.
1: Yeah, beautiful. It's exquisite. It is. But I could also see when I showed this to the producers at the ABC, and in fact, when it was released, people went, oh,

0: is Flinders queer? Like, wow, are we outing Flinders? Is Flinders gay? And I think that the answer to that is no. Like, A, the category of homosexuality itself didn't exist then. There is absolutely no
1: way.
0: The
1: practice did, though, Alicia, I have to tell you.
0: The practice most definitely existed. And to that extent, I think that our fixation with that is a product of our post-Freudian age.
1: Ooh.
0: You know, I really think that we go straight to questions of sex in a way that they simply wouldn't have in the 18th century. And I think what is interesting about Flinders is that he would absolutely have conceived of this as a friendship with Bass. He had similarly erotic friendships with women, with a woman in the Île-de-France in Mauritius when he was captured there. He had a wife. He wrote incredibly affectionate. He had a daughter, exactly, and he had a cat, you know, who he also wrote very, very torrid, you know, prose about. Little Trim. He wrote a beautiful biography of Trim.
1: Alicia.
0: Yes.
1: Alicia. Flinders is a crowded field. Recently, Sean McAuliffe has published a book on Flinders, and he asked me to put something to commend it on the cover. And I put on the cover, Not Again, which he seemed to enjoy. But this is a very...
0: That is so funny.
1: This is a very crowded field. Now, so you two podcast sessions on Flinders, one of which I've heard, and it's very dotty, it's terrific. But who are your other figures that you and Lee Boucher have put in here? Bennelong?
0: Yeah.
1: The perpetual fascination we have with Bennelong.
0: Absolutely.
1: There's a play on in Sydney at the moment, Bennelong in London.
0: I saw that. That's just come out.
1: Yep.
0: It sounds really interesting. I haven't actually seen it, but it looks great. But you're right. He has captured the Australian imagination.
1: What did you find in Bennelong that had not been said properly before?
0: We took Bennelong, and look, this is, you know, I'm not going to inflate our own historical originality, to be honest. I think that historians are all indebted to all the other scholars who write around this stuff. But I think that the thing that interested us in Bennelong is trying to see him from his own perspective, from his own world. So the way that Bennelong has been framed through European narratives has been in these very binarized terms as either a hero or a traitor. You know, he's been seen as someone who crossed between two worlds. Bennelong usually comes into existence the second that Governor Arthur captures him. And he, you know, then stays in government house. He's considered to be interesting because at one point the shackles are taken off. He could have escaped and he decides to stay. And what is interesting, I think, about Bennelong is the other guy who's captured with him escapes. Like he runs away. Bennelong stays. And I think that the best way of seeing him is really as an incredibly brilliant cultural diplomat who comes along at a moment where there are terrible wars going on, where the Eora have lost around 50% of people because of smallpox. He's a Wongal man, so his people have been less affected than the Gadigal people who are there, which is probably why he feels like he can remain. He doesn't have to go off there. And he in turn spears the governor. He organises a payback.
1: It, yes.
0: Yeah, absolutely, kind of conducts a ceremonial payback. And then after this, Sydney and that area enters a kind of a moment of peace. You have a détente that he and Arthur negotiate, you know, with each other.
1: Yes.
0: And so I think he's interesting in that he successfully does that. He goes to Britain, unlike every other cultural envoy who'd been to Britain. So there's a lot of Indigenous people, the Iroquois chiefs, Mai from Tahiti. There's a range of Indigenous people.
1: We were talking about this on the show only the other week.
0: Were you?
1: Taken to London,
0: absolutely,
1: given the tour,
0: given
1: dressed
0: the tour
1: up, presented to the king, but Bennelong was not.
0: He was not. The other thing that they are doing is they are negotiating treaty settlements. You know, so the

0: the Iroquois king go to negotiate treaties. Bennelong is never given that opportunity.
1: It never happens. So he must have hoped for it.
0: I think he hoped for it, and I think that Arthur also hoped for it. But I think that basically imperial policy had shifted at that time. You know, that there'd been the loss of the American wars, and they thought... they had been debating throughout the 18th century, and this really typifies the Enlightenment period, the virtues of empire, and they had become concerned about the idea that they were spreading the vices rather than the virtues of civilization.
1: We've been talking about that too.
0: Were you?
1: Well, in the aftermath of the American Revolution.
0: Exactly.
1: Now, I'm going to hurry you along
0: yes.
1: because we don't, alas, have all the time in the world. On ABC Radio National, this is Late Night Live. I'm talking to Alicia Simmons, who is one of two hosts with Lee Boucher of the new ABC podcast, The Dead Can't Sue. Now, Alicia, I wonder whether Chopper Reed could ever have sued. I mean, you've got to have...
0: That's a great question.
1: You've got to have a respectable... You've got to be sort of a bit respectable to go to court to to protect your reputation.
0: Yeah.
1: Yeah.
0: Absolutely.
1: Chopper, not much of a reputation.
0: No. Although an extraordinary capacity to resuscitate a reputation. You know, an extraordinary capacity to create a reputation in the absence of having done very much, in fact, at all. You know, if you think about Chopper's life, he's actually
1: Tell
0: in
1: us about
0: prison.
1: Chopper.
0: So, I mean, Chopper, we thought Chopper was interesting partly because, firstly, I only read his autobiography at first. I went straight to the primary source and thought, I'll read Chopper from the inside and I'll get it from that. And I thought, my God, what a monstrous man. This is just dreadful. He's, you know, like all of these murders, he confesses to being involved in about 19 of them. You know, he seems incredibly brutal. And I fell for that. And then you start to do the maths and you go, but in all this period, he's only ever out of prison for a few months. And in fact, there is a brilliant biographer of Chopper called Adam Shand. And he said, basically, Chopper is a master of self-narration. What he was brilliant at doing is taking the stories of the people in prison, taking their stories and making them his own.
1: Yes.
0: And so... He writes this book not based on anything that he did. You know, he likes to depict himself as this fearsome standover man who would, you know, put knives down people's backs and blow torches to their teeth and over their feet.
1: It's all bullshit.
0: All bullshit, absolutely. You know, I mean, I think the interesting thing with Chopper is he's an incredibly troubled guy. And if you got to look at him historically, you'd go, he's a product of institutionalization. You know, the first 18 months of his life is spent in a Methodist baby's home. He's in and out of boys' homes, out of psychiatric institutions. He undergoes electric shock therapy. And then from a very young age, like from about 19 or whatever, he's in prison for most of his life. So he's institutionalized. And I think that one part of that is to create a very brutal person. The other part of it is to create a person who has a genius for self-narration. You know, you are surrounded by strangers the entire time and you have a lot of time on your hands. So what do? You talk about yourself. You create yourself.
1: But the stories you tell in prison have a purpose because they give you a reputation in prison.
0: Exactly.
1: You tell stories in prison to keep yourself safe. You tell stories to win favours.
0: Yeah. And
1: it's a great place for storytelling. It's not by chance that prison playwrights and prison novelists and prison short stories are part of our culture.
0: Yeah.
1: It's a place of storytelling.
0: Absolutely. And we love a prison story. Like, you know, I think as a nation, we are people who love criminals. You know, you can just see it the entire way through. Like, I mean, they're very much part of Australian national mythology, obviously because of the convict, you know, heritage. But we like a criminal with a moral gloss. And Chopper was able to do that through saying, I was a standover man. I didn't rob or kill good people. I killed the crims.
1: Oh, yes.
0: You know, and I saved the prostitutes as a result, you know. And now, and we love a redemption narrative. And so, of course, he ends his life on 60 Minutes with his wife and his child saying, I'm not going to accept the cancer treatment. That should go to somebody more worthy, you know.
1: Oh, puke.
0: And oh, puke. We love him.

0: You know, but we loved him in a way that I don't think we would now. I think now Chopper would be relegated to some dirty corner of the internet. He'd be part of the manosphere. Back in the 90s, Howard era Australia, we loved him. And I think it's a sign of the conservatism of those years.
1: And ABC Listen is by no means a dirty corner of the internet, is it, Alicia?
0: It's not.
1: What was the single thing in this project that you discovered that most shocked and delighted you?
0: Oh, wow. Out of all of the projects. Look, I think I found Chopper amazing. Actually, I found Chopper's stories fascinating, largely because I'd been duped. I spent about 3 weeks really believing something, writing an entire script and going, it's all wrong. But the other thing that I really loved in this project, in doing the Dead Can't Sue, was the Dame Nellie Melba script. I just think her life is extraordinary.
1: What was it about Melba?
0: Well, it's not shocked rather than delighted, but I just had no idea of how hard her life was and of the shape of her life. So basically, she had an incredibly domineering father. She moves on to have, she's brilliant. By the age of 9, she's already wowing, you know, audiences in Melbourne. she's a genius, you know. She marries an awful man, moves to Mackay, like to sugarcane, you know, kind of country where she's performing, I don't know, at the local town hall, like completely wasted. She realizes that she's wasted and she leaves and goes to England with him, is most definitely a victim of domestic violence, you know, in that time. He's an incredibly oppressive person. She fails in Covent Garden, fails in England when she first auditions for a part. Goes to France where she meets a woman called, I think her name was Marchese, the singing instructor, who she calls Mother. She stops seeing the husband, basically divorces him or separates from him, calls the singing instructor Mother. She calls her daughter. She changes her name to Dame Nellie Melba from, you know, whatever
1: it
0: was
1: before. Well, not Dame. She didn't give herself the
0: exactly,
1: Dame.
0: Exactly, that's true.
1: This was later conferred. Now, look, we're
0: but
1: going to have...
0: Nellie Melba, you know, like, it's such
1: we're
0: a
1: going
0: great
1: to have
0: name.
1: To, we're going to have to appreciate this as we hear the podcast.
0: Yes.
1: But what a splendid promo you do for this podcast series. Unmissable. Alicia, thank you so much for joining us on the show.
0: Thank you so much, David. It's been such a delight.
1: I've been speaking to Alicia Simmons, who's Associate Professor of Law at UTS, but that's beside the point because she is one of the co-presenters of the new ABC Listen podcast, The Dead Can't Sue. And that's the show. On our next, every week or so, we seem to see Anthony Albanese with flowers around his neck signing a treaty in the Pacific. These deals with Fiji, Vanuatu and the Solomons are being presented as little triumphs of diplomacy, but there's another school of thought that sees them as yet more in a long line of unequal deals struck between us and our Pacific neighbours. Catch you then.

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3: 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And in Japan, One Nation leader Pauline Hanson may have her model of a so-called monoculture. Only about 3% of the country is foreign-born. But there's a rising tide of anti-immigrant sentiment. The latest flashpoint, a dispute over Islamic burial rites. We'll get into that on the program.

0: ABC News, I'm Eliza Getzey. The Prime Minister has announced national standards for artificial intelligence will create a legal obligation for the next generation of data centres. Political reporter Lexi Junawick has the details.
1: Anthony Albanese says the design of the mandatory standards will be coordinated by the newly established Office of AI and require large-scale data centres to minimise water use and maximise energy efficiency. Mr Albanese says protecting Australian creators' work will also be a priority.
2: Australian writers, musicians, artists and journalists must retain ownership and control of their work. Our laws will spell that out.
1: The standards will be presented to state and territory leaders for agreement at National Cabinet next month, with the government aiming to have the regulations legislated early next year.
0: Australian creatives have welcomed the new standards. Under the laws, no company would be able to use Australian books, music, art or news to build or train AI without consent. Australian author and recipient of the Miles Franklin Literary Award, Anna Funder, says she's happy to hear the Prime Minister put his foot down.
3: To big tech. If you want to operate here legally, you will need to negotiate with Australia's creators of the content that you want for consent and payment. That's really clear.
0: The US military has reimposed a blockade on Iranian ports over Tehran's attacks on ships trying to pass through the Strait of Hormuz, prompting Iran to retaliate. Tuiyong Fitzpatrick has the latest.
4: The move has sparked new strikes on nations hosting American forces, including Bahrain, Kuwait and Jordan, as an interim deal to end the war has further unravelled. The US first imposed the blockade in mid-April and then lifted it in mid-June, a day after signing the interim deal that set a 60-day period for negotiations. But talks have stalled as fighting over the strait has intensified. Iran's paramilitary Revolutionary Guard has threatened to halt all energy exports from the Middle East over the blockade. The US carried out another wave of strikes as it reimposed the blockade, hitting dozens of targets over 7 hours.
0: Meanwhile, the United States is supporting efforts by Iraq and Syria to revive a crude pipeline between the two countries, which could reduce Iran's ability to block oil supplies through the Strait of Hormuz. The US expects American companies to play a role in advancing the construction of the Kirkuk-Banyas pipeline, which has been mostly out of service since suffering damage during the 2003 US-led invasion of Iraq. US President Donald Trump says he supports American companies getting involved.
5: Iraq has tremendous potential because of their oil, and we're going to be doing a lot of deals. We're going to create a lot of jobs for both countries, and we're going to be taking out a lot of oil, and the American companies are doing it.
0: And briefly, a Russian attack on Ukraine's Black Sea port city of Odessa has killed at least 3 people. Back home, poultry farmers say they're concerned but prepared after a likely case of H5 avian influenza was found in Western Australia's Great Southern region. Denmark is set to register its first case and the 9th in the state once the CSIRO formally labelled the finding of a dead giant petrel as a presumed positive. Albany poultry farmer Colin Ford says he's already put measures in place to protect his flock.
6: Since it was first found a few weeks ago, well, it's been very concerning, really. This has been the closest case so far. So we've put quite a few things in place to reduce our exposure to wild birds, but hopefully it'll stay with these migratory seabirds that are being found at the moment.
0: The Vice-Chancellor of the University of Sydney has told the Anti-Semitism Royal Commission he wasn't aware of any significant security risk at a protest on the uni campus in 2024. Here's Georgia Lenton-Williams.
7: University leaders have today been questioned on their responses to anti-war encampments which were set up on campuses in 2024. University of Sydney Vice-Chancellor Mark Scott was asked about concerns that Islamist group Hizb ut-Tahrir had a presence at the protest. He said the institution followed up on a tip-off that a flag shown on campus might have been linked to the organisation, but that was never substantiated. He said the matter had been reported to police, who did not flag any significant security concerns. Hizb ut-Tahrir was the first group banned under the federal government's hate laws introduced after the Bondi terror attack.
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8: Good evening and welcome to PM. I'm Samantha Donovan, coming to you from the lands of the Wurundjeri people of the Kulin Nation in Melbourne. Tonight, the Prime Minister announces mandatory standards for artificial intelligence. Also at the Royal Commission on Anti-Semitism, universities grilled on their handling of pro-Palestine protests. And World Cup fans bracing for the semi-final between long-time rivals England and Argentina.

0: I'm really looking forward to seeing Messi play, but it's going to be very sad when he loses.
1: After years of procrastinating over the regulation of artificial intelligence, the Prime Minister has today announced the introduction of mandatory standards for AI. In a major speech in Sydney, Anthony Albanese declared that AI can work in the national interest, but he stressed there's only a short window to set its social licence. The government's proposals include rules on power and water usage for data centres and protections to ensure that creative artists keep control of their work. Alexandra Humphreys reports.
2: Artificial intelligence is here to stay. Australian Prime Minister Anthony Albanese is urging the nation to seize the moment or risk losing out.
3: The fact that we cannot stop change does not render us powerless. Far from it. Our power, our agency, our choice lies in embracing change and shaping it. Not just adopting or accommodating AI, designing it, making it, building the capability right here.
2: In a major speech delivered at the University of Sydney, Mr. Albanese revealed his government will move to establish a set of national standards for AI. He'll seek agreement from states and territories at a national cabinet meeting next month and hopes to legislate by early next year.
3: We cannot revisit this issue after companies have built whatever they want, wherever they want, and try to then reopen negotiations. This is our time to decide what AI looks like here in Australia.
2: Key among the proposed new standards, requirements for data centres to generate as much energy into the grid as they take out, and to keep water usage at a minimum. Mr. Albanese wants the changes to ensure that data centres don't push up Australians' power bills.
3: We'll create a legal obligation for the next generation of large-scale data centres to underwrite new power supply, to pay their full share of grid connection so no costs are passed on to homes or businesses.
2: The Greens and Greenpeace have called for a moratorium on new data centre builds until those rules are in place. Mr. Albanese declared protections for the creative industries are on the way too. The announcement following reports that tech giant Anthropic wants to use Australia as a training ground for its AI model Claude, but doesn't want to go through existing copyright laws.
3: Not everything produced in Australia is up for grabs. Not at all. Australian writers, musicians, artists and journalists must retain ownership and control of their work. Our laws will spell it out, plain as day. No company should use Australian books, music, art or news to build or train AI without the artist's control. And that includes the artist's control of the price and value of their work. Anything less is theft.
2: An Office of AI will be created inside the Department of Premier and Cabinet to coordinate work across the government. Green Senator David Shoebridge lashed the speech for failing to respond to community concerns.
4: What the Prime Minister has offered today is a single door in his office, no additional statutory powers, no additional resources, but a door that the big tech industry can knock on to get what they want. That is not going to deliver the protections Australians have been asking for.
2: Aaron Violi is the Coalition spokesman for the digital economy.
5: We need more clarity from the government around what the legislation is. Is it focused on data centres or is it looking at the rollout and implementation of artificial intelligence across the community? Because they are two completely separate issues.
2: In a statement, the Australian Council of Trade Unions welcomed the government's move to play a more active role in AI policy. Artificial intelligence company Anthropic said it respects the process set out by Mr. Albanese for establishing Australia's AI framework and will take its responsibility to meet the terms seriously.
1: Alexandra Humphreys. Professor Toby Walsh is the chief scientist at the Artificial Intelligence Institute at the University of New South Wales. He was an advisor to the federal government on its expert committee on AI from 2023 to early last year. But he became a critic of the government's approach, arguing in an address to the National Press Club in February this year that it was failing to regulate AI.

0: adequately. Professor Walsh told me he was impressed by the Prime Minister's speech today.
1: He addressed most of the issues that are troubling, justifiably, the Australian public, the data centres being built in their backyards, the impact it's starting to have on people's jobs, the impact it's having on our creative industries, impact it's having on our kids as they use AI to do their homework. So it hit all the right spots there. And the idea of having a central government office of AI to oversee this transformation, again, a fantastic idea. Indeed, I proposed it to the government back in 2019 in a learned report, a report of the Learned Academies. So about time that we did that.
0: You're happy with what the government's announced today. Do you think it's had a change of heart? And if so, why, when it comes to AI regulation?
1: Oh, the government is definitely backpedaling a little bit here. They'd said pretty clearly that they weren't proposing any new regulation previously. And now they're talking about being more intrusive, taking a bit more of a hands-on, and that's to address the public's real concern.
0: Data centre development is a big issue, as you mentioned. The government says they'll have to invest in renewable energy to power their operations and also guarantee sustainable water use. Are those demands feasible, and are they enough in terms of safeguards?
1: Those demands are definitely very feasible. We have the second largest pipeline of data centre development in the world after the United States. So we're a very attractive place to build those data centres. So we should be making strong demands. These are the beginnings of what those demands should be to ensure that the communities are happy to have those data centres built.
0: What are the other positives in the government's plan as you see it?
1: Very positive that it's the Prime Minister giving this speech. It's got the Prime Minister's attention that this new office is going to sit at the centre of government in the Department of Prime Minister and Cabinet. It's going to have the attention and the authority to do things. I wonder, though, if it's going to have the resources and money to do things, though.
0: Professor Walsh, do you see any gaps in the plan?
1: Well, yes. The UK announced its Office of AI back in 2019, and at the same time, they announced £1 billion of additional spending to seize the upside as well as avoid the downsides. And I do worry in Australia, we're perhaps now starting to avoid some of the downsides, but are we actually seizing the upsides? All those wonderful data centres, you know, most of the profits of those data centres are probably going to be flowing offshore. So we'll certainly profit from them being built, but will we profit from them being operated?
0: Will the government's plan be a turnoff for investors, do you think, too much regulation?
1: Not at all, indeed. I think regulation, rather than stifling innovation, will actually encourage innovation. It will get the public's confidence and trust, and that will allow AI to be used widely. I think if we don't regulate it appropriately, we won't get the benefits of artificial intelligence. And there's a real need to protect, for example, young people. Let's not go and repeat the mistakes of social media. Let's realise that these are very powerful technologies, and the incentives in the companies are not to do the right things unless we put the regulation in place.
0: So what needs to be done to protect young people?
1: As an example, there's a digital duty of care being discussed. We should expedite the legislation of that and make sure that digital duty of care applies not just to social media platforms, but to all these AI tools. We shouldn't be allowing young people to access AI companions and AI therapists unless they're designed to be very safe spaces.
0: So how would that duty of care operate in practice?
1: Rather than trying to regulate the harms, it puts a duty of responsibility directly on the people building the tools to design them in ways that anticipate the potential harms, anticipate the addictiveness, and anticipate the ways that they might be misused.
0: We've seen, though, the social media companies' reluctance to be regulated. Are we likely to see the same sort of responses and attitude from artificial intelligence companies?
1: We are going to see, I suspect, the same sorts of reluctance from the tech companies. And not because, your listeners need to understand, it's not because Australia is such an important market. It's because we can set really important precedents. The social media age ban that we enacted here in Australia was world first. 15 countries now outside Australia are discussing or enacting something very similar. The European Union has decided to do it. They realise that we can actually lead the way and set incredibly important precedents for the rest of the world.
0: Professor Toby Walsh is the Chief Scientist at the AI Institute at the University of New South Wales. At the Royal Commission on Anti-Semitism and Social Cohesion, the leaders of some of Australia's top unis have been grilled today on their handling of large pro-Palestine protests. Their evidence follows testimony from a number of Jewish uni students and staff about their fears for their safety on campus. Our reporter Bridget Fitzgerald is following the hearings.
2: Sam, we've heard today from the Vice-Chancellor and President of the University of Sydney, Mark Scott. He was asked initially about an encampment that was set up on the university campus by pro-Palestine protesters in late April 2024. Primarily, it was there in opposition to the Gaza war and to protest ties the uni had with Israeli institutions. Mark Scott says while the students have the right to protest and the right to free speech, the university was really just focused on ending that encampment as quickly as possible. He did concede that the camp would have had psychosocial impact on Jewish staff and students at the university, and that it made many of them feel unhappy. Over the past couple of days, the Royal Commission has heard evidence from students and academics from universities right around the country who say that these protests in particular made them feel intimidated and unsafe. There was some focus today in this evidence on whether Mark Scott knew that members of Hizbut Tahrir were on campus. Sam, that's an Islamic political organisation that at the time was not banned. It was, however, classified as a terrorist organisation this year in Australia. Mark Scott says he was aware that there was a flag associated with the group that was flown, but that police had advised there was no threat of extremism. We've had a statement today from Jeremy Liebler from the Zionist Federation of Australia, who said that the presence of this group in protests is a failure of Mark Scott's leadership. In the end, this encampment on the University of Sydney campus came to an end after about 8 weeks. Mark Scott says that he's since had further training on anti-Semitism, and he now better understands the depth of feeling amongst the Jewish staff and students, and concedes he didn't adequately protect them.
3: So I still believe the pursuit of the peaceable resolution of the encampment was very important and to the long-term benefit of the university. But I can see that our Jewish students and staff paid a price for that as the encampment dragged on. And I am sorry to them that it took so long for us to get it done. And I'm sorry we did not keep them more closely engaged in dialogue and listen more intently to them as it was going on.
0: Mark Scott is the Vice-Chancellor of the University of Sydney. And Bridget, what have other unis told the Royal Commission about how they handled similar protests?
2: Sam, Glyn Davis, the Vice-Chancellor of the University of Melbourne, spoke today about a similar encampment at his university. He wasn't at the university at the time, but says he's aware that leaders at the uni were trying to balance the rights of students to free speech with the safety of other students. He did give evidence today that a poster related to the pro-Palestine protest movement on campus was unambiguously anti-Semitic, but he says the university ended up negotiating a resolution with organisers in order to avoid the kind of violent enforcement that was associated with similar protests on campuses in the US.
4: We had all seen what happened in the United States and in other places where these things had gone terribly wrong at the end. And that included, importantly, the Victorian police, who gave us advice, for example, that it takes 4 police people to remove a single protester. And we're talking about possibly 100 people in a building.
0: Glyn Davis is the Vice-Chancellor of the University of Melbourne. And Bridget, have the universities had much to say at the Commission about changes to their policies to try and avoid these kinds of issues in future?
2: Sam, on simple logistics, the University of Sydney and the University of Melbourne have both changed policies on their university campuses so you can no longer camp there. Those were originally not in place. The University of Sydney has also changed its complaints processes, so it's a bit more straightforward. And Mark Scott says that the uni is also working on a systematic approach to complaints so that data can actually be collected on the nature of complaints and whether or not they're resolved. At Sydney Uni, posters have to be authorised so that if there is harmful material displayed, the author can be contacted. Glyn Davis from the University of Melbourne says, while he does concede there was anti-Semitic material circulated in posters on his campus, that they have not formalised an authorisation policy because there's still an ongoing debate over free speech. But he says his university is looking to the outcome of the Royal Commission before it creates further policies around anti-Semitism.
0: Bridget Fitzgerald reporting from the Royal Commission on Anti-Semitism and Social Cohesion in Melbourne. This is PM. I'm Samantha Donovan. Just a reminder, you can hear all our programs live or later on ABC Listen. Ahead, long-time rivals England and Argentina to face off in tomorrow's World Cup semi-final. Human rights organisations and international law experts are condemning the Trump administration's pledge to dismantle the International Criminal Court. The US has never been an ICC member state, and just like Israel, Russia and China, it doesn't recognise the court's authority. Last year, the ICC issued arrest warrants for some Israeli politicians, drawing fierce criticism from the White House. Now, the US Secretary of State Marco Rubio is vowing to destroy the court. Rachel Hayter has more.
5: For more than 20 years, the International Criminal Court has investigated and prosecuted individuals accused of the gravest international crimes. But the US administration wants it gone.
6: What the US is trying to do is to behave unilaterally and basically tear up the rule book and bring us back to the law of the jungle.
5: Andrew Witherford is Amnesty International's spokesperson on international justice.
6: The US under the current administration wants to operate with complete impunity on the global stage. It doesn't want its officials or its military to be able to be prosecuted for serious war crimes, crimes against humanity, or genocide.
5: The US State Department this week announced a sweeping campaign to dismantle the ICC. The US Secretary of State, Marco Rubio, describing it as an unaccountable global arbiter and an intolerable threat to American sovereignty.
7: Today it threatens every aspect of our political and legal system. Border Patrol agents removing violent criminals from our country. American Marines risking their lives to defend our homeland. Prosecutors working to dismantle terrorist plots to attack and kill Americans. If we stand idle, all of them would be at the mercy of foreign judges thousands of miles away, facing the constant risk of prosecution and even imprisonment.
5: Associate Professor Carrie McDougall from the University of Melbourne Law School is the author of The Crime of Aggression under the Rome Statute of the International Criminal Court.
8: For a long time, there has been an investigation into the situation in Afghanistan. At one time, the prosecutor was authorised to investigate conduct of US personnel arising from extraordinary rendition and torture on ICC states parties, not only Afghanistan, but Poland and Romania. That line of investigation was deprioritised under the current prosecutor, Karim Khan, potentially as a result of US pressure, in fact, that is sort of widely speculated about. But it could also be about the passage of time and the difficulty of establishing proof beyond a reasonable doubt.
5: Still, that investigation has not been formally dropped. Secretary Rubio's statement also calls on nations that partner with the US military or enjoy the benefits of the US security umbrella to reject the ICC's purported authority to prosecute American officials and servicemen. It also promises scrutiny of nations that refuse to reject the ICC's authority while relying on US assistance. The United States is Australia's number one security ally. In a statement to PM, a spokesperson for the Attorney General, Michelle Rowland, said, "Australia is a long-standing supporter of the International Criminal Court. We respect the court's independence and the important role it plays in upholding international law." The European Union also expressed its support for the court, but went further by condemning threats against it. Anwar El Anouni is an EU spokesperson.
9: We, as EU, do respect the court's independence and impartiality. We are strongly committed to international criminal justice and the fight against impunity. Attacks or threats against the court, elected officials, personal or those cooperating with the court are simply not acceptable.
5: Associate Professor McDougall believes this US State Department campaign against the ICC is less about deterring the court from any US-focused investigations and more about American domestic politics.
8: We know that when authoritarian leaders are in trouble, they very quickly turn their attention to fighting what is often an imaginary external enemy. And I think that's probably what we're seeing here.
7: They believe that they should be in charge of your laws, of your country, your life. And they don't care whether or not you agree.
5: The US midterm elections are in November.
0: Rachel Hayter. One of the greatest rivalries in World Cup history is set for another chapter early tomorrow morning our time when England and Argentina meet in the semi-final in Atlanta. The two sides have played each other in some of football's most famous matches, featuring Diego Maradona's so-called Hand of God goal back in 1986 and David Beckham's controversial red card in 1999. ABC Sports' Amanda Shalala is in Atlanta.
10: This is one of the most hotly anticipated games of the tournament so far, and in the lead-up, thousands of Argentinian fans have congregated in downtown Atlanta. It's an incredible atmosphere. There's singing, chanting, vendors selling Lionel Messi jerseys and food trucks with traditional cuisine, a way for fans to connect before the big game.
11: I'm from Argentina, but I live in Atlanta. It's fantastic because we get to feel like at home again.
12: Nervous, but I'm excited. I have hope. I know our guys have been fighting, and we have a chance to go to the final.
13: We are the best. We represent you with all our heart. Go, Messi! Go, Messi!
10: There are plenty of English fans here too, mainly spread through the city's pubs and bars.
14: We're confident.
15: Yeah, we are confident.
14: We're confident, yeah.
15: We're telling all the Argentina fans they're playing on Saturday, so
14: yeah.
15: That tells you something.
14: We'll play on Sunday and they'll play on Saturday, I think.
16: England's never played Messi before, so I'm really looking forward to seeing Messi play, but it's going to be very sad when he loses.
10: These countries have a fierce rivalry. It was partly fuelled by the Falklands War in 1982, and at the 1986 World Cup, Maradona scored his infamous Hand of God goal, using his hand to hit the ball into the back of the net, but claiming it as a header and breaking English hearts in the process.
17: They're appealing for offside. The ball came back off the foot of Steve Hodge, and Maradona gives Argentina the lead.
10: And in another storied encounter at the 1998 World Cup, a young David Beckham was controversially sent off, leaving English fans fuming on the way to another defeat.
18: And a red card for David Beckham. Well, question marks have been raised over his temperament on the big occasion. What an awful time to receive a red card.
10: And football fans have very long memories.
19: Everyone knows the history of the two countries. They ate us, we ate them.
20: It's intense, to say the least. So it's going to be a tough game tomorrow, but in a good way. And like I said, we know Argentina's going to win.
21: Oh, God, it's so intense. We have so much history together, or against each other.
10: Argentina midfielder Rodrigo De Paul says the reigning champions won't underestimate the three Lions.
22: Each match is a final. We've always approached it that way. We're facing a team we've never played against, a powerhouse that has done very well in this World Cup.
10: England manager Thomas Tuchel says he's not worried about his team being overawed by the occasion.
23: We know why we're here. We know what we want. We were never shy of expecting that from us, of saying it, of dreaming it.
10: Another chapter in one of football's most passionate rivalries.
0: Amanda Shalala reporting from Atlanta. And the winner of that match will play Spain in the final early Monday morning our time. Thanks very much for being with me for PM this evening. I'm Samantha Donovan. The podcast of the full program is available on ABC Listen. And that's where you'll find ABC News Daily with Sam Hawley each weekday morning too. We'll be back at the same time tomorrow. Good night.
24: ABC Radio National. The fight back against artificial intelligence. Is declaring yourself proudly human the first shot in the new tech revolution? This is the Religion and Ethics Report. And Andrew West on ABC Radio National, ABC Listen, and across the Pacific on Radio Australia. And that story soon. If you compare Japan with Australia, it looks exactly like the kind of monoculture that One Nation leader Pauline Hanson endorses. The most recent official data says only about 3% of Japan's residents are foreign-born, but that hasn't slowed the rise of anti-immigration sentiment. The latest flashpoint is a dispute over Islamic burial rites. Now, Muslim and Japanese cultures both take a deeply reverent view on how to deal with the dead, but are their different approaches irreconcilable? Dr. Peter Chai is a research associate in political science and economics at Waseda University in Tokyo. He writes about the growing tension for the online journal, The Lowy Interpreter.
1: It's around 0.3% of the total population in Japan as of 2024. And the biggest group is from Indonesia. And there are also some growing communities, for example, from Bangladesh, Pakistan, Malaysia, and Turkey.
24: How has this been received in Japan, by the way?
1: Recently, there is around 4 times increase in number of Muslim population in Japan. So even though it is a small percentage compared to the whole population, but the increase is quite visible. And because of that, there is a backlash in the public opinion. As you know, last year, the upper house election in Japan, there was a breakthrough made by a right-wing populist party called Sansedo. So basically, that party capitalized on the issue of anti-immigrant sentiments and won 14 seats in the upper house.
24: So Japan itself is not immune to the populist wave that is sweeping not just across the West, but now the East, is, I gather from what you're saying.
1: Exactly. What is very interesting is that even though the whole immigrant population in Japan is still around 3-4%, but the anti-immigrant sentiments in the public discussion is quite visible.
24: And what form does that sentiment take? We're going to get on to a dispute that you've raised in a fascinating piece for the Lowy Interpreter in a moment. But generally, what form does that opposition, that sentiment take?
1: Basically, in the discussion of the Muslim population, you hear practical issues, for example, environmental concerns, you hear about water pollution, you hear about noise, you hear about traffic congestion, those practical issues. But these are on the surface. What is deep is about belonging, about social identity, about national identity, about who belongs to the society. So the Japanese population has been quite deeply attached to this idea of ethnic homogeneity. But right now, as you can see, there is a huge increase. And right now, Japan is reaching historic levels of both international tourists as well as labor immigration. So this idea has been challenged. And then when they are so attached to this idea, when the idea is challenged, they feel a bit anxious about it. So that is probably the mechanism behind.
24: Yeah. And one of the ways that this tension has surfaced, and you point this out in your article, and we'll put a link to it at our website, is there's now a struggle over Muslim burial practices in Japan. What is at the core of that tension?
1: What is interesting is that from 2024 and 2025, these discussions were kept local. So basically, they happen in local elections, in the local community discussions. But at the end of 2025, a Sansedo lawmaker, the right-wing populist party, the lawmaker brought up to the Diet during a Diet session. And basically, she was talking about that Japan should not expand those burial grounds. And the points that she made, which reflect many of the local discussions, were that there are environmental concerns and there are water pollution, possible water pollution problems. And another thing is about the land limits. So Japan is congested and there's not much room for those burial grounds. So these are the practical issues brought up. But again, as I said, it's more about the national identity. It's more about the social membership rather than those practical issues.
24: Yeah, but it does clash, though, with the prevailing way that the Japanese deal with the dead, very respectful of the dead, but in a very different way. How does it clash with traditional Japanese practices?
1: So in the article, I mentioned that as of 2018, over 99% of deaths in Japan resulted in cremation. So basically, in Japan, the overwhelming practice is cremation. It's not

0: Bureau. And in the past, when the Catholics in Japan, they were more used to burial, but right now they are predominantly cremation as well. So basically, there is a clash between how the practices in Japan has been and how the Muslim population is demanding something new. And what is also interesting, there are no enough institutions, there are no enough facilities for those burial grounds and cemeteries. So that's why those population, because they are increasing rapidly, they are demanding those facilities, which is very lacking in Japan. And what is also interesting about it is that Japan still lacks a coherent national framework for dealing with integration of immigration. So right now we are talking about religious accommodation, but for other issues, for example, language support, education, and some other issues, basically they are fall into the responsibilities of the local municipalities. And there is a huge uneven distribution between how different local regions deal with this integration issues. And that is creating a debate in Japan as well.
1: Yeah, Peter, the Islamic tradition is to treat the body reverently, bury it very quickly. As I say, the Japanese tradition is also very respectful of the dead. What are the Japanese saying specifically about the Muslim burial practice? Is it simply a matter of we simply don't have the land to have cemeteries?
0: So right now, the discussion is more focused on the practical issues. But deeper in that, there's a clash between, as you said, the traditions and probably the national identity issues. But right now, the discussion is quite focused on the practical issues.
1: The Islamic population in Japan, as you've said, it's primarily Indonesian, South Asian. Is it concentrated in certain areas of the labor market? Is it concentrated in geographic areas of the country?
0: I don't have specific data on this, but what I would say that we can see from the published reports by the government, there is a concentration of immigrants from Asia, both East Asia and South Asia, on specific sectors. For example, manufacturing, as well as the caretaking industry, as well as construction. So these sectors are concentrating the Asian immigrants. But what is also being said about those sectors is that they are quite physically demanding. And also, they require some frontline work where communication is quite important. For example, the elderly care and the nursing care. So basically, they are lacking language proficiencies in Japanese, but in their jobs, they are required to communicate quite a lot at their workplace. So this creates a clash and possibilities of linguistic conflict because of misunderstanding.
1: Is this a result, Peter, of what we read about the so-called demographic crisis in Japan, the very low birth rates in Japan, birth rates not making replacement rates for dying populations? Is this guest worker and now immigrant population a direct result of that?
0: That's exactly the point. So recently, Japan has been experiencing urgent demographic decline. And I think more than 30% of the population is right now about 65. So that is very problematic because they don't have enough labor. And that creates an economic reality that foreign labor is so necessary. So the public is aware of this situation that we need more foreign labor. And the government also recognizes this because the government has expanded the channels for technical internships as well as the specified skilled programs for immigration in Japan. So basically, they've opened channels for more foreign immigrants into Japan.
1: The impression that we have of modern Japan is of a country that is extremely polite, where decorum and good behavior are highly valued. Is there any noticeable tension in Japanese society between the Japanese people and the immigrant communities?
0: Japan still lacks a coherent national framework for immigration integration policy. And that creates inconsistencies across regions. So in certain regions, there has been good ties between immigrants and the local residents. For example, Hamamatsu is one example. But in most other areas, because this is left to the local government, and many of the local government has not been doing a lot for integrating immigrants.

0: Alas, the immigrants and the local residents, they are kept apart. So they are living in their own communities, and there is not much communication going on between them. So that's a problem with this Muslim issue as well. Because for some of the construction of the burial grounds as well as the mosques, it's better for them to have an earlier conversation between local resident, local government, and the local religious Muslim associations. But because of the communication has been so lacking on a daily basis, there have not been sufficient discussions. So things are not transparent and things are not open. And that creates space for rumors to spread inside the community. And right now we have social media, so spread on online as well. So that is kind of a problem. And also what I've noticed is that for certain groups of immigrants in Japan, for example, Chinese immigrants and South Korean immigrants, they occupy positions that are more high tier or more skilled positions. But for Southeast Asian, including Muslim population, they tend to focus more on the physically demanding frontline work.
1: Yeah.
0: Research in the literature show that Japanese public has been more positive toward more skilled immigrant labor. And their attitude is more negative toward people with lower paid job and lower status works.
1: Maybe I'm missing something, Peter, but I don't see stories about angry public demonstrations against immigrants in Japan, like I do increasingly in the United Kingdom or in France. As I say, maybe I'm missing something, but there doesn't appear to be that heightened level of anger that goes to violence.
0: Thank you so much for pointing this out. I also find it very interesting. So I think it's more about the political culture in Japan. The political participation in Japan mostly center on voting. And there's not much protest, not much demonstration online either. So one way for the public to express that anti-immigrant sentiment was, as I mentioned earlier, during the 2025 upper house election, where Senseto won a breakthrough, 14 seats in upper house. And even for this year, you know, the Takaichi administration has been tightening immigration policies, including rising the fees for naturalization and for permanent residence. So they are rising the fees for that. And also they are subjecting the visa renewals for the current residents to whether they properly pay the health insurance and as well as the pension premiums. And they also doing some other things. For example, they are regulating the foreign land purchases and so on and so forth. So a very important pillar of Takaichi administration is to strengthen immigration in Japan, even though Japan is experiencing demographic decline. But as you know, during the February 2026 lower house election this year, Takaichi and the Liberal Democratic Party won a landslide, more than 2/3 of the whole seats in the lower house. So it's a supermajority. And they did it amid tightening immigration policy. So basically what I feel is that one reason for them to win such many seats, one thing is probably how they have a hardline approach to China, but another thing is about immigration. So immigration, even though we don't see many protests, but we do sense that kind of anti-immigrant sentiment within the two consecutive elections in the past 2 years, right?
1: Yeah. Well, very interesting to speak with you, Peter Chai. He's a research associate in the Faculty of Political Science and Economics at Waseda University in Tokyo. We'll put a link to Peter's article. It appears in the Lowy Interpreter. We'll come back to Peter as well because his research covers immigration across all of Asia. But for the moment, Peter Chai, thank you very much for joining us on the Religion and Ethics Report.
0: Thank you so much for the invitation.
1: And you're on ABC Radio National with me, Andrew West, hearing about the links between religion, ethics, and the news that shapes the world. Prime Minister Anthony Albanese has joined a long list of global leaders demanding more regulation and accountability for artificial intelligence. But in recent months, the leader who's set much of the agenda on AI is Pope Leo.
2: His encyclical, Magnifica Humanitas, says AI must be democratically controlled and used for the common good, not private gain. Guardian columnist Peter Lewis has been reading the encyclical, not as an adherent of the Catholic faith, but as someone who's proudly human, as you'll hear him explain.
3: Well, both as a creator of words and what I describe myself as a practicing agnostic, I just found it the clearest articulation of a lot of the things I've been feeling as I've become more engaged with this new technology. And I think the point that really got me around the Pope's contribution was the almost defense of the human creative process in the face of efficiency, certainty, which is really the models that we are now using, which are effectively a set of predictive tools but purport to be something more. I was a stranger to the world of encyclical.

0: fascinating document that has, I think, really put down and tried to give light to the grey areas that many of us are feeling about this technology, but also owning the grey areas as being part of the human condition.
1: Yeah, I noticed you said you're a practicing agnostic. I've got to say, Peter, reading you for a long time, when it comes to technology, I'd say on technology you're a practicing atheist there. I mean, you're a serious skeptic of things like AI.
0: In a way, Andrew, I think... there is nothing of faith within AI. And when I say a practicing agnostic in my faith, I'm saying I see and feel more than just the material. I haven't articulated what that is, but I think this in many ways is the opposite of that, something that has a purely material process to come out with something at the end that is purely material for purely material ends does not seem to me to have anything that connects to the soul. Yeah, maybe the Pope's turning me here. I feel like I'm there for the taking at the moment.
1: Well, you're on the same page, because what did you read in the encyclical about the importance of art and culture? Because it does get a notable mention.
0: Yeah, he even gives a shout out to Schindler's List in here. So the Pope's sort of talking about, on one level, the risk, the moral corruption that occurs when we lose track of our humanity, but then also this sense that authentic culture is about a spark of questioning that can't be popped out of a search engine or a chatbot or anything. One of the interesting analysis of this encyclical has been that people are reading into it what they want from lots of different directions. For instance, one of the founders of Anthropic, one of the big AI companies, was on the panel after the Pope delivered and found it reinforcing of what they're trying to do as well. So I am clear that, like any good piece of reflective work, it's letting people in to build in what they want. And it's a live debate politically here in Australia too, Andrew, the notion of the provenance of outputs, right? So there's this big battle going on at the moment around creators' rights. The AI companies have made no bones about the fact that they have stolen the work with no regard to copyright in order to train the models. They just swept the web and took away all the copyrighted writing works, plus music and images as well. There's been no reckoning on that in Australia. So for creators, I think there's a particular, plus music and images as well. There's been no reckoning on that in Australia. For creators, I think there's a particular thing with this technology. On the one level, our work has been stolen. On the other, it's being repurposed as if it can replicate what we've done. So people can now make a piece of AI-generated music going through one of the engines, or, God forbid, write an AI-generated book, and people are doing it. If you go onto many of the sort of platforms where opinions, whether it's a social media platform like LinkedIn or Substack, a lot of the work smells of being written by AI prompts. There's certain patterns you get to see. There's certain, styles of writing, and it just deadens the whole thing. And while the ideas there may be interesting, or the outputs may be interesting, I think the fact that it hasn't come from a human actually changes the very nature of it. And I think, again, my reading of what the Pope's saying is that's important. And there's a line early on in the encyclical that is something like, human frailty and weaknesses, I'm paraphrasing now, but they're features, not bugs. They're not things to be corrected. They're things to be built around. Something that is perfect, or purporting to be perfection, is actually undermining of the human condition, I guess, from his perspective, apart from the Almighty. But let's leave that aside for a moment. In the way that this technology works, there's this proportion to perfection that actually undermines what's special about people.
1: Yeah, and on the question of authentic culture, I mean, here's what he said, because it's very powerful. Authentic culture and art preserve this spark. They resist the normalization of evil. For this reason, certain works have taken on an almost prophetic significance. Beethoven's Ninth Symphony can be seen as a desire for unity. Guernica, the great painting, as a denunciation of dehumanization. And Schindler's List, the movie of the book Schindler's Ark, as a call not to consign the past to oblivion. The other thing

0: No, that is of critical importance here, though, and you would know this having worked 30-plus years not only in media and politics, and that is the Pope says that AI threatens the idea of truth. What is the danger for that in politics, in political life?
1: Well, we're seeing it now. If everything is relative and there is no anchor point, people create their own realities. And at some point, everyone has a curated reality. And I think one of the things that is being observed in the undercurrents of this document is the atomization of people into little universes of one that are being algorithmically curated, firstly by the digital platforms, but then I think there are genuine concerns that this will only be amplified as everyone has their AI companion bot, which does their bidding and becomes an extension of them. But everyone will have their own curated experience based on the world they want, and there is no coming together and no centrality. There is a term in the encyclical that I wasn't familiar with, but maybe some of your listeners will be, subsidiarity, the idea for the Pope. It comes in both the politics and the technology that it shouldn't all be a monolith that's being driven from the top down, that real community comes from the bottom up. And I think culture comes from the bottom up. And again, the concern, particularly with the large language models, is that they're taking the whole mass of human experience as entered through the internet and then trying to purport to turn that into a single point of reference that then builds off each individual's one-on-one interactions with it. So on one level, it's creating this monolithic culture that never really exists, but the way it's dispersing, it's then taking that into little islands of loneliness and isolation, all in the name of turning a profit. Or what I take out of it is the elixir for this is actually community and commonality and culture to bring people together and break those really dangerous ties that are being sort of designed by a technology that we don't quite understand.
0: Peter, only a few weeks before the Pope released his encyclical, a new project popped up, and you're part of it. What is Proudly Human, and why is it necessary in the age of AI?
1: Proudly Human is one of a number of initiatives that is coming to almost warrant human provenance in the world of culture. It's the brainchild of our former chief scientist, Alan Finkel. When he wrote his last book, said, "How will people know that it was me, not AI? I will just make a commitment." On one level, it's a bit like a harp tick for food. You basically go through a process that Proudly Human is facilitating, which is understanding how AI may or may not be used. It's based on the de minimis framework, which is something out of copyright law, which is basically the minimum necessary. For instance, it sees a role for AI in, you know, spell checks and things we use all the time, maybe also in acting as an arm's length research assistant, a glorified search engine. It definitely says that AI should not be used to write or edit writers' work, and there's this grey area which is around ideation of ideas and refining a piece of work. So for me, as someone, I've been writing a column for Guardian Australian for the last decade, and my process is very much a number of iterations of drafting. I choose not to use AI to help me do that because I actually think the process works better when you do it with real people that you trust and with your own process. But there are these basic principles that say I'm not going to use AI to replace the writer's role. And the idea is, I think, twofold. One is it almost works as an ethical framework for the writer, because sometimes when you do have writer's block, it's pretty easy to say, I'll just go and ask Claude what I should do. And it sort of pushes back on that. But the second thing is it sends a message to consumers that if what the Pope's saying about humanity and what we're saying about creation resonates with them, they should be looking for human-generated content.
0: Yeah, and it comes from the sweat and toil, either by hand or by brain, of a human. You're against, though, making life easier for the writer.
1: Well, books, Andrew. You know what it's like. Often when you're in the middle of it, you would like nothing better than a shortcut to the final page. But if we are honest with ourselves, I do think it is the struggle that the bits that are hard is when you get the best ideas out of it. Mm. And taking that friction out of the process, to me, just undermines it and leads to a dumbing down. And so the idea of not forcing writers to write, but sort of just creating some ethical guardrails on the way that the shortcuts might be put in front of people, I think is really valuable.
0: Well, it's also about how you feel at the end of the product too.
1: You should feel like, yeah, don't they say that the best day and the worst day for a writer is the day you get the contract and the day that you finish the project. They're the good days.
0: But you have a great analogy. I guess it was the earliest form of AI, a musical instrument, if you could call it that. What's the point that you're making there about the pianola?
1: We used to have one when I was growing up, and you could put the cylinders in there and pump your feet, and it would sound like you were playing a beautiful piece of ragtime music on the piano, but your fingers weren't doing anything, and it was almost like you were hitting play on a record player. And I feel that's an analogy of how AI written content works. You can put in a whole bunch of prompts. You can ask it to do the thinking for you. But at the end of the day, your feet are pumping, but you're not actually producing anything.
0: Peter Lewis, columnist with The Guardian Australia. And that's it for this episode. You can follow us at ABC Listen or wherever you get your podcasts. Thanks to producer Mandy Roberts. I'm Andrew West. Join us again for the Religion and Ethics Report.
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10: Hi, Fran Kelly here, and coming up on the Radio National Hour, the federal government's announced it will decide the manner in which AI comes to Australia, setting out a plan for legislated national standards governing everything from the power and water used by data centres to the copyright protections for our artists and writers. And they said diamonds are a girl's best friend, but declining demand has forced the world's biggest miner to do the once unthinkable and discount its precious gems and halt production. That's coming up after the news.
11: ABC News, I'm Eliza Getzy. The Prime Minister says national standards for artificial intelligence will ensure new data centres don't increase power prices for Australians. The standards announced today will be presented to state and territory leaders for agreement at National Cabinet next month. The government is aiming to legislate the regulations early next year. Anthony Albanese says large-scale data centres will be required to minimise water use and maximise energy efficiency.
12: We'll create a legal obligation for the next generation of large-scale data centres to underwrite new power supply, to pay their full share of grid connection so no costs are passed on to homes or businesses.
11: Meanwhile, New York has become the first US state to impose a ban on the construction of large data centres. The executive order by the Democratic governor, Kathy Hochul, targets facilities using 50 megawatts or more of power. It positions New York at the forefront of a growing debate in America over how to manage the infrastructure needed to support AI. Ms. Hochul says data centres risk overwhelming the electricity grid and increasing costs for consumers.
13: These data centres require millions of gallons of water, straining the local supplies. And when powered by fossil fuels, they drive up our carbon footprint.
11: The US military says it's hit dozens of military targets near the Strait of Hormuz and Iranian coastal areas in a wave of strikes lasting 7 days.

0: 7 hours. Middle East correspondent Matthew Dorrant reports.
1: We are hearing from Iranian state media this morning, local time, that around 30 people have been killed in those strikes over the course of the last few days there. The latest round of US strikes on Iran came as the United States started to impose and enforce its maritime blockade of Iranian ports and ships going through the Persian Gulf and through the Strait of Hormuz. Another announcement that Donald Trump made just 2 days ago, but one that is going through and is further evidence that this deal between the US and Iran has been completely torn up. In response, Iran again launching strikes across the Gulf, hitting countries such as Kuwait and Bahrain.
0: Meanwhile, at least 7 personnel have been killed in US strikes on an Iranian military base overnight. The Iranian army says the strikes were intended to cause maximum casualties, with 13 missiles hitting a guest house, guard posts and accommodation facilities at the base near the southeastern city of Iran Shah. It added that a number of personnel were also wounded and promised a decisive response to the attack. Back home, the head of the University of Sydney has expressed regret over the handling of pro-Palestinian encampments in 2024. Here's Georgia Lenton-Williams with more.
2: University of Sydney Vice Chancellor Mark Scott gave evidence at the Royal Commission on Anti-Semitism this afternoon about his handling of the encampments on the university's front lawn in 2024. Professor Scott admitted he didn't adequately protect the psychosocial safety of Jewish students and staff, reiterating an earlier apology, saying he's since learned how menacing and threatening many found the encampments. Professor Scott said his institution has since improved its complaints processes and anti-Semitism policies. The Zionist Federation of Australia has issued a statement accusing Professor Scott of a failure of leadership.
0: A dead man's identity, false documents, and an alleged million-dollar property scam are at the centre of fraud charges against a former Australian Tax Office executive. Amy Greenbank has this story.
3: Former Assistant Tax Commissioner Nick Petrulius is facing multiple fraud-related charges alongside his then-partner and a former local Aboriginal Land Council deputy chair. It follows ICAC findings in 2022 of serious corrupt conduct over proposed property deals in the New South Wales Hunter. The commission found a sham land option was unsold for more than $1 million, with proceeds going to Mr. Petrulius and others, not the Land Council. It also found contractual documents had been falsified, a dead man's identity was used to obscure a company interest, and bank accounts had been opened using a fake driver's license. All three will face court later this month.
0: And Australia's wine grape crush has plummeted to its lowest amount in more than 25 years. Wine Australia's national vintage report put this year's national grape yield at 1.27 million tonnes. That's 25% below its 10-year average. It translates to about 33 million fewer 9-litre cases of wine produced this year. The peak body says the drop reflects dwindling demand among consumers worldwide and Australia's red wine glut. You're up to date with all the latest from ABC News.

Hello, I'm Fran Kelly, and this is the Radio National Hour, coming to you from the land of the Gadigal people of the Eora Nation in Sydney. Coming up, AI the Australian way. Prime Minister Anthony Albanese opens the Office of Artificial Intelligence, tasked with creating new standards governing the technology. The promise that we will decide what our AI future looks like and who we choose to build it. Also ahead, the words discounts and diamonds don't usually go together, but the world's largest diamond miner, De Beers, is slashing prices as demand for cheaper lab-grown versions takes off and fewer people choose to put a ring on it. And Australia's sorceress of percussion. Sounds like magic to me. The prodigiously talented, award-winning percussionist Claire Edwards joins me later this hour.

0: Dramatic reversal of the Labor government's hands-off approach to AI regulation. The Prime Minister moving in a major speech today to reassure Australians that he's got their back, spelling out a range of AI regulations to help shape the opportunities, investment and inevitable economic disruption that the AI revolution will deliver.
1: This is about building Australians' confidence and trust in AI and our nation's capacity to manage it, ensuring that our national interests and our national security are protected, and providing the certainty for growth, for jobs and for investment.
0: And this all includes setting up an Office of AI within the Prime Minister's own office, promising to protect Australian copyright for our artists and writers, forcing data centres to cover their own power needs and costs, and ensuring that AI earns its social licence, whatever that means. Many in the AI sector have welcomed the policy pivot from the government. Not so much the Greens, though. Green Senator David Shoebridge, perhaps reflecting voter distrust of AI, says it's a missed opportunity.
2: What the Prime Minister has offered today is a single door in his office, no additional statutory powers, no additional resources, but a door that the big tech industry can knock on to get what they want. That is not going to deliver the protections Australians have been asking for.
0: Well, Johanna Weaver is Executive Director of the Tech Policy Design Institute, which is a think tank dedicated to tech policy. Last month, it released a major report on Australia's AI capabilities, taking a look at how we can shape AI rather than having AI shape us. Johanna was there listening to the PM speech today. Johanna, welcome to the Radio National Hour.
3: Thanks, Fran. Great to be here.
0: You're on the record as saying Australia needs coordinated, ambitious and decisive leadership on AI. Is that what the Prime Minister delivered today?
3: I think we got the first two. So I think it's ambitious what the Prime Minister set out today, and I think we should applaud that. We need that level of ambition in Australia. I think it's coordinated, and that is really important. I think the decisiveness is still to come, and that comes in the implementation. So there wasn't a lot of detail today. So that's where we're

0: is a recognition from the Prime Minister that nothing about AI is inevitable, right? AI is made by humans. We can shape AI differently. And recognising that Australia actually has a lot more power to shape AI than many people recognise and realise. And having that national leadership, I think, is really crucial.
1: So this goes back to your catchphrase of the choices we make as a nation will determine if AI shapes us or we shape it. Yeah. What do those choices need to be, and were they reflected in the Prime Minister's speech?
0: Yeah, look, I think the data centres, making mandatory rules around data centres is really important, right, to provide confidence that data centres are actually going to help transform our renewable energy in Australia rather than suck up all of the energy, that the data centres are going to be responsible users of water, that they'll actually bring connectivity into our regions, that they bring skills and new types of jobs into our regions. And that is what we are looking for once we get the detail around what these mandatory rules are going to be for those data centres.
1: I want to come back to that, but the Prime Minister announced national AI legislation will be tabled early next year. This is his plan, pending the Premier's agreeing at a national cabinet meeting that he's calling in August. Is that timeline acceptable given how fast the rest of the world is moving? Is it about right? How do you see it?
0: Yeah, so as I understand it, that national legislation is for data centres only, so it's not a broader set of rules.
1: Oh, is that right?
0: That's what I understand. And so I think we already have the data centre expectations, and this will be looking to formalise the data centre expectations, which are voluntary at the moment. So I think there's a clear signal that you're not going to get approvals unless you are doing this. So would it be great if we could do it faster? Yes, absolutely. But I think we have to be realistic about, we need to get all of the states. This is all levels of government that need to come on board to make this
1: happen. So we don't have one state going off chasing a data centre and offering a different set of options.
0: Yeah, exactly.
1: What's driven this change in the government's tune, do you think? Is it the realisation of the investment on offer, such as, you know, Anthropic talking about investing $21 billion in Australia? We've also already seen Microsoft investing. Or is it the need to cement social license for political reasons as much as anything?
0: I think it's both, right? I think there's a very real economic opportunity here for Australia, but Australians are also quite concerned about the negative impacts on jobs. What about, how is this going to impact on the environment? These are real legitimate concerns that Australians have. But we also we're living through one of the biggest transitions in our economy that I think we'll see in our lifetimes, Fran. So this is also about how do we actually prepare for that transition and not lose the opportunity.

0: new industries and new jobs. And if we miss that opportunity, it will have big negative impacts for future generations. So, but we also need to make sure that as we're embracing that opportunity, that we're not then having negative environmental impacts, that we're not having, mis and disinformation or scams and the very real concerns that people hold today. And that's really the balance that they're trying to hold in one hand at the moment.
1: Yeah, and you're right. I mean, the polls have suggested that Australians don't trust AI and the government is picking up on that, and I think, you know, it clearly has changed its tune. It was going to be, you know, pretty loosey-goosey with the regulation and now there's going to be legislation. The UN Secretary General, Antonio Guterres, said just last week that an AI experiment was being run around the world without consent and that was not sustainable and not acceptable. Do you agree with that? And what are other governments doing around this?
0: So I think currently a lot of people feel like we have no control, and that's why I am so heartened by the speech with the Prime Minister today. He is saying we have control and I am taking control, and that is really important, right? What are other governments doing around the world? No one is doing this well. Every government around the world is grappling with how to do this. In the US, you saw the tech bros lining up behind Donald Trump at his inauguration, and he's now slapping export controls on them, having, you know, all sorts of wars with them about whether or not they can, the Department of War and Anthropic and others. You look at countries like, regions like the EU, which is regulated but is now really struggling to build domestic capability. The country that's probably doing this the best is one we probably don't want to emulate, and that's China. But what I would say from that is to take from the message is that if China can do it, they're balancing driving investment and protection and control. It is possible to do this, but we need to do it in a way that reflects Australian values.
1: Johanna Weaver is my guest. She's the Executive Director of the Tech Policy Design Institute, and she's joined us fresh from watching the Prime Minister deliver this major AI speech in Sydney today, outlining the government's new agenda for regulation of the AI industry. Just following up on what you said there, from the Prime Minister today, he said this new policy framework will lean heavily on Australia's interests and the Australian way. We had a lot of talk about the Australian way, Australian values. What should that mean? What does that mean when you hear that?
0: Yeah, so I think it means we need to pass legislation around privacy. We haven't updated our privacy reforms in Australia meaningfully for decades. So we need to do that. We need to implement
1: and the Australian way. We had a lot of talk about the Australian way, Australian values. What should that mean? What does that mean when you hear that?
0: Yeah, so I think it means we need to pass legislation around privacy. We haven't updated our privacy reforms in Australia meaningfully for decades. So we need to do that. We need to implement a digital duty of care in Australia that provides an obligation on any tech company or any online platform that they are responsible and cannot prevent preventing harm, regardless of what that harm might be. So, you know, anything that's reasonably foreseeable. We place these obligations on every other type of company in our society. We need to be placing those obligations on companies here.
1: We have something now called the AI Safety Institute, presumably to look at those sorts of issues. But what about in terms of data centres? There's been a lot of talk, and I'll come specifically to copyright here, about Australian content, so that we're not just shipping in the AI data centres that are going to be operating ChatGPT for all our searches there. How do we ensure that we get a reflection of Australian values and sensibilities and the way of seeing things without having our artists exploited?
0: Mm. So the PM was really strong on this today, stronger than I was expecting. So he came out and he said Australian creatives need to be paid for their work, and if you're using Australian work in artificial intelligence to train it and to use it, you must pay Australian creators. The word he actually used was theft, and that one word to say that if you aren't paying for it, then you're stealing it, that is the very clear signal that whatever comes out of the Attorney General's review, which is currently ongoing, is going to be pro-creatives and rights holders. So if we don't protect that, if we don't protect the Australian industry, institutions like the ABC, we will lose what it is to be Australian because it will become homogenised. So that is, in my view, one of the most important protections that we put in place, and we'll be watching very closely. There was very little detail on it

0: but strong signals.
1: Well, there's two things, isn't there? There's the copyright issue, and I'll just quote the PM. He said, not everything produced in Australia is up for grabs, not at all. Australian writers, musicians, artists and journalists must retain ownership and control of their work. Our laws will spell that out plain as day. Mm. Sounds easy. It sounds adamant. But is it? I mean, we already see this is a sticking point for Anthropic's investment, we're hearing.
0: Mm. So it is definitely possible, right? We've seen deals that have been made between big companies like Anthropic and rights holders. So, for example, I believe Nine News has just made a deal. Yeah. It is possible, right? The question is, how do you do that at scale for the creatives? And there is lots of solutions that are on the table. We're not currently, there's lots of powerful interests here, whether it's the media interests, whether it's the tech companies, whether it's the creative industry, which has a lot of weight because there's a lot of support in the Australian population to say, we want to protect our actors. We want to protect the people that are creating this content. Now, there's a couple of different proposals on the table. I think it's very clear today that any kind of exemption for tech companies is off the table. The Prime Minister has very clearly ruled that out. So I think we're much more likely to have the establishment of a fund that supports the Australian creative industry, that type of direction.
1: Well, the industry said clearly they don't want a generic fund because they're not a charity. They want to be at the table negotiating with the different copyright holders. Mm.
0: And I think it shows that the Prime Minister and that the government is listening to creatives because they haven't done that deal now. So I think it's a positive thing that they are saying, we want to work with the creative industry. We're prioritising this. It's a clear signal today. And we need to be making sure that we're getting that deal done in a way that the creative industry supports it.
1: I understand that in the sense that that will protect our creatives who are already complaining and distressed because their work is getting sucked up into these large language models. But how do we create, if you like, an Australian large language model, something that does reflect who we are rather than just a flattened out one that everyone around the world is getting, or can't you?
0: No.
1: Am I misunderstanding?
0: No, we absolutely can. And actually there are companies already doing this in Australia. Main Code, based out of Melbourne, have just released a beta model of an AI model that does exactly that. But actually, Fran, if we're going to do that, what we need to do is invest in something called public interest compute. And this is to say that we've talked about data center expectations in terms of energy, we also need to, I think, carve out a compute reserve to say, okay, if you are building a data center in Australia, 10% or 20% of that compute needs to be reserved for Australian researchers so that we can be building exactly the type of thing that you're talking about. At the moment in Australia, we don't have a lot of access to that type of compute. We have two supercomputers in Australia. They're getting a bit old and clunky. And so we need to see an investment in that compute infrastructure. And that's kind of the flip side of we need to solve the copyright stalemate, and we actually need to invest in this infrastructure. And I guarantee,
1: which is good for our tech engineer, our tech workforce, right?
0: Exactly.
1: But and this should be part of the negotiation with government and the framework?
0: I think so. I think it has to be part of the data center mandatory expectations.
1: Last month, your institute worked out something called an AI assessment tool about agency. And what it came up with when you used the tool was that Australia has more AI agency than people think if it prioritises strategically. Johanna, what is AI agency and how do we have it at the moment here in Australia?
0: So AI agency is exactly what the Prime Minister has done today. It's saying we have the ability to shape our future. Technology, there's nothing inevitable about AI. It's made by humans. We can make it differently. And recognising that AI is not one thing, right? So yes, there are large language models, the Claude and your ChatGPTs, but there are also lots and lots of other capabilities, things like computer vision, physical or robotic AI, forecasting, so specific types of models that help us better understand climate patterns so that we can eradicate fires before they become bushfires.
1: And you're saying we've got advantages at this?
0: Those three things I've just mentioned are Australia has high capability and high agency.
1: In robotics, what is computer vision?
0: Computer vision is the ability for computers to be able to see like humans. So if you think about, for example, medical diagnostics, so diagnosis of cancer, cancer. Computers are now actually much better at diagnosing and recognising particular types of cancer because of Australian advances in computer vision, for example. Or another example, if we think about physical AI, why is Australia so good about physical AI? It's because we have mining and agriculture industries that have been driving this. So it's looking at the industries that exist in Australia. How do we evolve those industries to be the industries of the future? And not just looking at this narrow subset of large language models. And when we do that and zoom out, Australia has much more power and many more bargaining chips to bring to the table. And what the Prime Minister's speech today has said, he recognises that Australia has that power, more so than almost any country in the world, I would say, with the exception of the US and China, because we have so many of these advantages already here in our country. And so it's about seizing those advantages.
1: It's a very positive story you're telling, Johanna. Johanna Weaver is my guest. She's the Executive Director of the Tech Policy Design Institute. Let's talk about the narrow subset of data centres, because the PM did lean into this, and as we've suggested, it's probably because there's a lot of concern in the community about it. We are going to get legislation around this, and the new laws, when they come, will force operators to underwrite the renewable power they use and to pay grid connection costs. But according to the data centre sector, when we spoke to them last week here on the program, they're basically doing this already. Do our new laws need to be more demanding and more explicit when we finally get them into the Parliament next year?
0: Yes, I think they do. And just to be clear, I'm not optimistic in a way that isn't grounded in reality.
1: I'm not suggesting you are. I'm just saying it's nice to hear some optimism around this.
0: What I'm saying is the impact that AI has on our lives, we have the power to shape the legislation that prevents the harm. We have the power to say to the data center providers, not just that it has to be mandatory renewable energy, but you can't turn that data center on until you've built the renewable energy, right? At the moment, there's predictions that there will be a lag between the time at which renewable energies come on board and when some of these data centres will come online. This is the ability. These are some of the most intelligent, impressive people building these data centres. Let's use that to Australia's advantage to speed up the transition to renewable energies. So it's about saying, recognising that, yes, Australia is one of the most attractive countries in the world for data centres. How do we use that to get benefit for Australians?
1: Johanna, the Greens are calling for a moratorium on new data centres until legislated protections are in place. Now, if the Prime Minister can deliver what he promised today, that'll be early next year. What do you think about that call?
0: I understand the impetus to make that call and the attraction of saying, look, we need to slow down. But I'm also balancing, on the other hand, the opportunity cost of Australia missing out on these data centres being built in Australia.
1: We haven't even talked to jobs, but I think that's going to need a whole panel discussion of its own. Just finally, Johanna, the Prime Minister was spruiking this legislated response as being world-leading, which, you know, I guess we'd expect him to say that. Australia's not the first to have, you know, an AI office, for instance. But what do we need to do over the next 6 months to ensure that we really can and do seize this moment for us, all Australians?
0: So I think this comes back to ambitious, coordinated and decisive. We need to see decisive action across or around every aspect of the Cabinet table. We need to see Annika Wells ensuring that we get that digital duty of care through the Parliament. We need to have copyright reform and privacy reform coming from the Attorney General. We need to see investment coming in through whether that's Treasurer or Finance or Industry. That needs to be being driven. It's really important that Australians feel like the AI Safety Institute is being stood up with the imprimatur of the Prime Minister behind them to actually be preventing these harms. The good and the truly world-leading, I think, about what the Prime Minister has announced is not the office itself. It's actually the fact that he's saying, I'm establishing the office, and then each one of these ministers has responsibility. Often when you do that, you establish an office and the power comes into the Prime Minister. He's done both. He's saying, I'm watching and you need to do your job. And I think that's powerful.
1: And when he says for all Australians, is that just a loose term that we will all benefit from the investment, or something, should it be a more specific focus that all?
0: I think we're talking a lot about how to spread the benefits. It's one of the three pillars of the government's national AI plan. What we're not actually seeing a lot of is how do those benefits get spread. So that's things like, we don't have time to talk about skills in detail, but it's things like saying, okay, if you're building data centres in regions, let's add a skills component to that. That's actually really It's exciting about the potential of that, but it's not blind excitement. It's not going to happen unless we demand it and unless we put the right rules in place.
1: Johanna, thank you very much for joining me.
0: Thank you, Fran.
1: Johanna Weaver is Executive Director of the Tech Policy Design Institute, an independent think tank dedicated to tech policy. And coming up, did you know that percussionists play all of the instruments in their section? They're also masters of special effects and the source of the rhythm, the timing, and the texture of the orchestra. No wonder that my guest tonight, Claire Edwards, is described as a sorceress of percussion. You'll find out why later this hour.
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3: Diamonds are forever. They are all I need. Me.
1: Diamond producers De Beers may have coined the catchphrase "diamonds are forever," but forever might be coming to an end.
3: Diamonds are forever.
1: Mining giant De Beers has just announced it's suspending production at South Africa's biggest diamond mine for 2 years, and it's made some of the deepest cuts ever to its official diamond price, as lab-grown diamonds grow in popularity and profits are shrinking. So, what's going on? Are diamonds beginning to lose their shine? Idan Golan is a diamond expert who's written extensively about the industry. Idan, welcome to the Radio National Hour.
4: Good to be here.
1: Idan, why is this news that De Beers is cutting the price of their diamonds? Why is it such a big deal? Why has it sent so many ripples through the industry?
4: So it's interesting. What happened was that for about a year, the company sold very quietly and kind of outside of their normal selling process a lot of goods that are very small and low quality. So the prices are low, but they sold them in massive amounts. In fact, they sold them at a price that was lower than their official price book. Price. What we're seeing is that, in fact, what they did now, they said that they will officially reduce the price, but in reality, what happened was that they were commanding pretty much the same price. Mid-range goods were, without getting the details of what they are, mid-range goods are unchanged. The area where there was a deeper decline or reduction in price was in a surprising area, and that is in the very high-end items, above 10 carats.
1: Right.
4: And it's surprising because this is where demand is growing right now. So I'm not sure why they did it, but that's what I understand from them.
1: So because of, as I understand it, De Beers has traditionally and famously kept the price of diamonds inflated. Is that a fair description?
4: Well, yes and no. And really, so diamonds are a whole range of goods. Traditionally, they did whatever they could to maximize price. They had a unique position. Because their clients are contracted clients, they were kind of forced to buy. Those clients, site holders, were willing to do to buy from De Beers simply because De Beers really promised them steady supply. And if you're a manufacturer, having a steady supply is golden. And as such, they were willing to pay the premium. If you went to say, tenders where diamonds were sold, prices tended to be a little bit lower. Although, you know, when demand is high, prices are high.
1: Is part of the strategy, though, of keeping the prices high, was it to promote the idea of scarcity and maintain the status of the diamond as the most precious of gems?
4: That's the whole premise on which De Beers was formed. The idea was, let's keep prices of rough high. And when they became the dominant supplier, they reached more than 80% of supply by value, then they could dictate a lot of what is happening in the market. But that has changed. I mean, since the past 25 years, they are a supplier of about 40%. Now they're only supplying 30% of the goods. So their ability to make those kind of stands are diminished.
1: You're listening to the Radio National Hour. My guest is diamond specialist Idan Golan, talking about an upset in the diamond industry in the sense that De Beers, as he told us, one of the major, major suppliers of the diamond, has, for very unusually, deflated the price of the diamond to some degree. Can we take a look at the rival market? Because if you're talking about a steady supply of diamonds, I suppose the most reliable way to get that is within the lab. Lab-grown diamonds are a thing. Has their arrival diminished the desirability?

0: of the natural diamond or the mined diamond?
1: Well, it's actually a very interesting case because on one hand, lab diamonds are a different product in many ways. On the other hand, they are living off the desirability of natural diamonds because otherwise you could have bought any other kind of gemstone, right? And in this case, what we're seeing is, in practice, what's happening, that in many markets, in Australia, in the United States, lab-grown has become a major choice. In the United States today, they're about 20% of the market by value. And the main understanding is today is that in the consumer market, there is a whole age group, a whole demographic that doesn't care what is the origin of the diamond. And in that case, that means that the price is what's playing the main decision maker. And that's where the lab-grown business has a big advantage.
0: Because they're significantly cheaper.
1: 90% less.
0: Tell us a little bit about lab-grown diamonds. How are they produced? Can you explain that to me in sort of relatively short form?
1: Well, there are two methods. One is called HPHT, which kind of imitates the high pressure, high temperature, which imitates the process in nature. So they use high pressure and high temperature to create a diamond. And the other process is called CVD. It's the more common one. It is a newer process, and it uses what is essentially a microwave system to create layers of diamond that you can. The longer the process goes, the bigger the diamond gets. And from chemically, they are identical to natural diamonds. I mean, it's good imitation of the natural process. There's a way to distinguish between them, but otherwise, they look absolutely the same.
0: You're a diamond expert, Idan. Can you spot the difference between a lab grown and a natural diamond with your naked eye?
1: No, absolutely not.
0: So why haven't we seen more competition then? In this area, we talked about De Beers earlier. De Beers has announced it's going to take 2 years out of production. Has De Beers missed the diamond boat? Did it move into manufacturing diamonds, lab-grown diamonds? And if not, why not?
1: It did. It owns a company called Element Six, and Element Six is the considered. I'm not a expert on that side of the business, but it developed what is considered a very high capability in the other process, in the CVD process, and in fact, for a number of years, it provided lab-grown diamonds to the diamond industry, a company called Lightbox, and then they decided that it's not good for their natural business and pulled out of it.
0: Right. So, in a sense, are they the makers of their own crisis here? Was the writing on the wall when lab-grown diamond technology took over and they failed to dominate?
1: Yes, I think that their goal wasn't to make money as much as to create differentiation. And they succeeded in that for a short while, and then they decided that it's not right for them.
0: You're listening to the Radio National Hour. My guest is diamond industry expert Idan Golan. He's talking about troubles within the diamond industry. Idan, De Beers famously launched the advertising tagline, "A diamond is forever," back in 1947, which is forever ago. And that was all about cementing in the international public consciousness the idea that a diamond ring was an essential part of getting married, a forever contract. Is that still working for them?
1: It's the most important diamond jewelry item that is offered. The natural diamond business in general is losing market share there at a rapid rate. As I mentioned, there's an issue of demographic here. People in the ages of, say, 25 to 35 at marrying age are preferring lab-grown often. And it's one of the most painful situations for the diamond industry.
0: And I did see that part of the difficulties that De Beers is having is that fewer young Chinese are getting married, that there's just fewer people getting married and therefore wanting engagement rings. Could that kind of demographic shift make such a difference to an industry like this?
1: Absolutely. So

0: That's happening. And in the United States, the economic situation is such that if you are in that age group, you are facing student loans payments. They want to put their first down payment on a house. And the cost of housing in the United States, it's rising at a great rate. And as a result of that, that's pushing both in China and in the United States, by the way, the rate of marrying is flat, which means that in practice it's declining because the population is growing, right? So we're looking at about 2 million weddings annually in the United States, and the loss of that segment is very much disturbing the diamond industry and De Beers.
1: And the preference, you mentioned that preference there from 25 to 35-year-olds for lab-grown diamonds, lab-produced diamonds. What is the price differential between a lab-grown diamond and a natural diamond?
0: Significant. So if we're talking, for example, in engagement rings, where there's a willingness usually historically to spend more money. So historically, in the United States, the American consumer spent about $3,200 to $3,400. And it was very steady for many years. Today, if you buy lab grown, you're spending about $2,200. So they're getting a bigger diamond, nicer diamond, because the cost is very much reduced. On the other hand, those who buy natural are spending a lot more. They're spending $7,000 and above. So it's two very different markets today. Commercially, two very different markets.
1: And what about De Beers? What's De Beers' next move? It's going to halt production for 2 years. Do you think it's possible that De Beers will ultimately abandon diamond mining?
0: Well, at its heart, it's a mining company. So they're not abandoning diamonds. They are shutting down one mine in South Africa. It's a mine that has cost them a lot of money in expanding it, and it's not showing a return. So they're waiting for the diamond business to improve, which is a prudent move. At this point, I think they're going to reassess themselves, do a serious due diligence. The ownership is about to change. Anglo American, who owns 80%, 85% of the company, is selling its share. And the new owners will probably take it in a somewhat different direction. What is it? It really depends on who the buyer is.
1: So if I ask you to stare into the crystal ball, Adan, what do you see as the future for the diamond industry? Will these gorgeous stones ever lose their sparkle?
0: I hope not. It's a beautiful industry. It's a beautiful product. I think that there will always be demand for it. At the end of the day, I believe that it will find a somewhat new place, but for high-end jewelry, it will always be very popular.
1: Are you a lover and an owner of diamonds, Adan?
0: No, I don't own any diamonds.
1: Well, you certainly know a lot about them. Adan, thank you very much for joining me.
0: My pleasure.
1: Adan Golan is a diamond expert who's written extensively about the industry. 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
1: If you imagine an orchestra as a living, breathing organism, the percussion section would surely be its beating heart. Without the steady pulse of the snare and the bass drums, the pitch of the timpani, or the colour supplied by the triangle, the tambourine, the woodblocks, think about it, the rest of the instruments would be adrift in a sea of sound without punctuation or dramatic flair. And the job of a percussionist is particularly unique because they play all of them. Unlike the virtuoso violinist, they are the masters of an entire section. Magicians, even. My next guest, Claire Edwards, has in fact been described as Australia's sorceress of percussion. She's a soloist and she'll be playing with the Queensland

0: 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Claire, welcome to the Radio National Hour.
1: Thanks for having me.
0: Claire, were you born with the magic in you or was it hard won? What's required in making you into a sorceress of percussion?
1: I don't know. I mean, I started on the piano, so that's my background as a percussionist. I didn't play percussion my whole life, but as a professional, it's the only instrument I've played. And I guess as I got older, that's, you know, was when I was coined the sorceress of percussion. And I like the imagery of that.
0: Me
1: because
0: too.
1: Percussion is, it's a very visual instrument. And so it's about, as you said in your introduction, it's about this sound palette. It's about making things sound even more magical, I guess, than they would without the percussion. And so I like this idea that we are creating magic on stage because I really feel like I am sometimes.
0: And I've got to ask you, given that you were a pretty serious piano player, why did you self-select to percussion? What was the attraction?
1: Yeah, that's a good question, actually. I was very serious about piano and I feel so lucky that I have that background, like for me as a musician. I think it's so, so important. But I got to this point when I was kind of in early high school where I was a bit lonely. Like I just really wanted to play with other people. And I went to our kind of local Sydney schools wind ensemble and I was like, can I play piano in the wind ensemble? And they said, well, there is no piano, but you could try playing mallet percussion. So that's how I got into it. And I just love those wind band rehearsals. Like it was so loud and it was so much fun. And we just got to have so much fun playing, you know, loud things with brass and woodwind. And
0: what is mallet percussion? What is that?
1: Mallet percussion is that is related to the piano. So we'd sort of divide percussion into xylophone, glockenspiel, marimba, vibraphone, tubular bells. They're all what we would call mallet percussion. I guess because we use mallets to hit them. So they're tuned percussion. And then we have drums, you know, tambourine, cymbals, triangle, etc., that are the unpitched percussion or the untuned percussion.
0: Now, I've read that you've described playing percussion as requiring good organisational skills. Now, if I put that sentence together with the description you gave us before about it being a very visual thing, I'm picturing you positioning yourself on stage, organising all the things in the right order and then moving around a lot, up and down, hitting all these different things. Is that kind of it?
1: Yeah, it's very much it. I mean, I think you do have to be very organized as a percussionist because we have so many different instruments that we have to play, and especially in my concerto that I'm playing this week, like it is just a plethora of stuff at the front of the stage, and I have to know where I have to go next. I have to know what sticks I have to take with me. I have to know where my music is. It has to be, you know, turned to the right page at that moment in time. I have to put my foot on the kick bass drum in time. And so there's one bit where I have to run from one side of the stage to the other in 3.5 bars, and I literally have to run. But that stuff, it's kind of exciting. And people always say to me after the concerto, like, oh, you must be so fit. And I'm like, well, I kind of am, but it's not because of this concerto. You know what I mean?
0: It's kind of like a one-man band. And I just love that idea of you racing backwards and forwards across the stage. You're listening to the Radio National Hour. My guest is percussionist, not just any old percussionist. She's been described as a national treasure, Claire Edwards. Claire, for the performance coming up with the Queensland Symphony Orchestra, you're playing Veni, Veni, Emmanuel by Scottish composer James McMillan. Now, this is Veni, Veni, Emmanuel, a well-known Come, Come, Emmanuel, well-known Christmas hymn, I guess. Mm. This is a percussion concerto, though. So this is composed for percussion. And I'm going to hear a little bit of you playing now. Here we go.

0: Tell us about that, Claire. What are we hearing there?
1: So in that excerpt, it's not actually from the piece, but I really wanted to play the theme to remind people what it sounds like, because I think a lot of people will know this song. And

0: if they are able to come to the concerto and hear it live, it's amazing if you have that in the back of your mind, in your ears, this song that most people know so well. You really appreciate the amazing mastery of the composer James McMillan in kind of weaving that theme through the entire concerto. It comes up in lots of different guises. And why I think this piece is just such a masterpiece is the way the composer James McMillan has integrated the percussion part with the orchestra. So it's kind of like we're one big machine all together. And that's why I find it just such a satisfying piece to play.
1: Yeah, and forgive my ignorance here, but you are on stage as the percussionist, which is the lead in a sense in this concerto written for percussion, but you've got the orchestra there backing you, yeah?
0: Yeah, exactly. So my instruments are all along the front of the stage. So obviously that's different to how it normally is with the percussion section. And then the whole orchestra behind me, and we're just this one big kind of organism together, and with the conductor, Jaime Martin, kind of holding us all together. And we just had a rehearsal, and yeah, it's so exhilarating, actually.
1: I was going to ask you how many instruments you play within this percussion concerto, but I'm going to have a guess because I listened to a little of it, and with my very, very extremely untrained ear, I thought I heard a xylophone, a timpani, I thought I heard regular drums, I thought I heard bongos, I thought I heard cymbals, I thought I heard something like a tin whistle, but that doesn't make sense. Have I got that pretty right, if I'm assuming what I thought was a xylophone was maybe the marimba there?
0: Yeah. Exactly. Yeah, you're definitely on the right track. I think of them as what we call setups. So I have two lots of two tam-tams, and tam-tams are like Chinese gongs, right? And they're very loud and kind of like big cymbals in a way. And I have two sets of those, one on either side of the stage. And then on one side of the stage, I have a vibraphone, which is the metal instrument, kind of steeped in jazz, and the marimba, the 5-octave marimba. And then on the other side of the stage, I have the setup where you would have heard all the drums and the bongos and the cymbals and the kick bass drum. And then I have another setup where I have temple blocks, these mini little gongs, and a log drum. So that's the extent of my instruments.
1: Well, you've recorded something else for us, which is the drum section, all those drums you just mentioned there, of the same piece of music, Veni, Veni, Emmanuel. Why did you want to separate these bits out for us today, Claire?
0: Well, I think obviously people aren't going to hear the theme in this drum section, but it's interesting, I guess, to hear it alone without the orchestra, because it is very virtuosic, and it's also very fast and very fun. So that's why I wanted to play this section.
1: Let's have a listen.

0: Very fast, very fun, and very loud. You're listening to the Radio National Hour. My guest is percussionist Claire Edwards. Claire, you are and have been very many things. We've already mentioned the pianist, but you're the director of Ensemble Offspring. Tell us about that.
1: Well, we are, we call ourselves a new music group. We specialise in music by living composers, and we actually turned 30 last year, and
0: wow.
1: I was a founding member.
0: Were you three when you...
1: Not quite, unfortunately, no. We were all in university, so it started at the Sydney Conservatorium with Roger Woodward's Spring Festival, and we've just taken it from there, and it's sort of, I mean, I guess we're one of the main new music ensembles in Australia. We tour regularly internationally, and we commission a huge amount of new works from emerging composers, also First Nations composers we've worked with a huge amount recently. And I'm just really proud, I guess, of what

0: we stand for at Ensemble Offspring. The music is always different, always, you know, not always challenging, but I think our listeners have to be curious-minded people. And I love what we do. I find it so inspiring, and I find the music that we are able to program and play to really kind of be the burning fire of my, you know, musical passion.
1: And are you playing percussion with the ensemble?
0: Yes, I do.
1: So does that mean for some of the pieces that you're playing, do you have to kind of invent the percussion lines, or all these compositions come with percussion?
0: Most of the pieces, because they're written for us in the most part, they're pieces that have the instrumentation sort of integrated into them when the composer's writing the piece. We don't tend to play arrangements very much. So they're all pieces that are kind of quite bespoke, and I often get to have a say in what the instruments are that are included in the piece. So, yeah, it's a fun process. It can be a really hard process as well because, of course, all composers are very different and the way they operate is very different. But, for example, last week we had a NAIDOC Week event where we played two new pieces by two First Nations composers, Marlene Cummins and Mark Monk Ross, and we'd worked very closely with them on these works. They're very pieces that are across genre in a way that the pieces are very much influenced by their backgrounds as musicians, and it just feels like such a special and important thing that we're doing. I mean, this group of First Nations musicians that we have surrounding us now after working with them for the last 10 years is just really special, and I'm very proud of the work that we've done in that area.
1: Well, you're also an ambassador for Key Change, which is a UK-based initiative for gender equity in music. So is this about supporting contemporary female composers, or making sure there's a balance within musical programs? What's the aim of Key Change?
0: Yeah, exactly, both of those things. So I became the ambassador about 2017, and that was also the year that at Ensemble Offspring we programmed only female composers for a whole year. And why we did that was to just show the world that it was more than possible. It was an amazing opportunity to hear a whole raft of composers that mostly hadn't been played in Australia before. And so we've sort of kept going with this commitment to programming at least 50% female works, and we commission more female works actually than works by male composers. And the reason for this is that it makes a lot of sense. You know, these days all composers are gender equal, and so why is it that we would be preferencing male composers? I mean, we understand why, of course. Orchestras still play Mozart and Bach and Brahms. They are the composers that were more prevalent in that time, and I won't even get started about, you know, why and all those reasons. But now we have this amazing opportunity to change the direction of classical music forever. And I think Ensemble Offspring, and hopefully myself as well, we've been really instrumental in this change.
1: And Claire, Play School turns 60 this year, and you've had the rare honour of appearing on Play School. I think a lot of musicians, and certainly I, would give their eye teeth to be on Play School. What was it like?
0: Oh, it was amazing.
1: And what were you doing?
0: Well, actually, I did a few different play schools. One of them, we did Carnival of the Animals with Justine Clark.
1: Oh, yeah.
0: So I got to play do-do-do-do-dum, bum-bum-bum-bum-bum. So that was really cute. And then another one was a kind of like percussion focus for the week. So we did, me and a couple of colleagues did little percussion chamber pieces for every episode for 5 days. And then the kind of highlight was when I got to actually host one of the episodes with Eddie Perfect.
1: Wow.
0: Yeah. And so I had to memorize lines, and I played a little bit, but I was more of a host, I guess. And yeah, that was amazing. And that felt like a really special opportunity, because as you say, it's really the pinnacle of what everyone kind of dreams about doing, especially when you've got young kids, which I did have then.
1: And Claire, only National Treasures get to do that. Claire, look, it's fabulous to have you with us. Thanks so much. Before you go, you've played us two different kinds of percussion instruments out of the piece you're playing with the QSO, but you're also going to play for us the vibraphone, which is a metal version, in a sense, of the marimba. I didn't know these names before I did this interview. They're kind of like, both of them, very large sort of xylophone instruments.

0: Yeah.
1: Tell us about this piece you're going to play for us, because it's not part of the Veni Veni Emmanuelle, is it?
0: No, well, not this piece specifically, but I do play the vibraphone in the concerto. And this piece is a piece on my latest album, which is called Dual Attractor, D-U-A-L, Dual. I launched my album at the start of the year, and it's got a whole raft of pieces by female composers. So very topical in relation to what we were just talking about. And this is a piece by Natalie Williams, and it's based on a concerto, actually, that she wrote me a couple of years ago called Stealing Fire, and it was inspired by the Port Kembla steelworkers in the 80s who fought for their rights for equal pay. And so, as you can imagine, that concerto had lots of different metal sounding instruments like brake drums from cars and kind of clangorous sounds. And this is one of the main themes, which is just on vibraphone, and it's a piece called Ember Strike.
1: Claire, thank you so much for joining me. It's been such a pleasure to learn about percussion.
0: Thanks for having me, Fran.
1: Percussionist Claire Edwards. She's the director of Ensemble Offspring, and she'll be playing as a soloist with the Queensland Symphony Orchestra this Friday the 17th and Saturday the 18th of July. Well, that's it from me for today. Thank you for your company. And if you heard something from today you'd like to share with a friend or a loved one, you can find all our stories at ABC Listen or wherever you get your podcasts. I'll see you tomorrow night at 6 p.m. Until then, to see us into the evening, here's Claire Edwards playing Ember Strike by Natalie Williams.

0: ABC News, I'm Eliza Getzey. A national healthcare provider says Medicare numbers and medical information may have been stolen in a cyber attack. Kaysen Ho has the details.
1: Primary healthcare provider Partnered Health manages more than 60 clinics across Australia. In a statement, the company said it became aware of a cyber incident on June 23rd, where a malicious actor accessed its data. It said personal information provided by patients and collected by healthcare services may have been accessed. The company listed 21 clinics across the country which may have been affected. Partnered Health says it's still investigating the full extent of the cyber attack and is communicating with patients from impacted clinics. It's also obtained an interim court injunction ordering the access data is not used or published.
0: Renewed fighting has broken out in the Gulf region in the worst exchange of fire between the US and Iran since the two nations signed an interim deal in June. Middle East correspondent Matthew Doran has more.
2: This is in a very familiar pattern now of US

0: strikes of an evening that kicked off just before 11 p.m. local time here in Jerusalem last night. That is then often followed by these Iranian attacks. We are in this cycle with no real sense of when this is going to end, how this could be resolved. All of the talk about the prospects for some sort of deal between the U.S. and Iran, they are still talking. Those negotiations are limping along, but certainly it appears that we are in a very fractious position at the moment, as neither side is willing to back down in this dispute.
1: Industry and Innovation Minister Tim Ayres insists the Australian government will not budge on copyright laws protecting artists. The Prime Minister has today announced the government won't be giving big tech companies exemptions to use Australian content to train AI models without consent. The Greens have, however, criticised a new Office of AI, which will exist within the Prime Minister's department. But Mr Ayres says the government takes protecting the creative industry seriously.
2: There'll be no text and data mining exemption in Australia. There won't be any weakening of copyright protections, because we know how important that is, not just for individual artists and creatives, but it's also important for Australia's culture.
1: The Federal Resources Minister says both BHP and the unions need to negotiate in good faith ahead of a strike at the miners' Pilbara export hub. The combined ports unions workers will down tools in Port Hedland for 8 hours tomorrow after another failed bargaining meeting yesterday. Madeleine King says she's hopeful the miner and the unions engage in last-minute negotiations.
3: It can't all be shifted to the workers, and without these workers and the work they do, the time they spend away from family and friends and the travel they do, and those that live locally that are a very important part of the community of Port Hedland, without them there is no Pilbara powerhouse.
1: The leader of the University of Sydney has told the Anti-Semitism Royal Commission that it was very difficult to tell who was involved with the encampment protest at the university in 2024. Georgia Lenton-Williams reports.
4: The Royal Commission on Anti-Semitism and Social Cohesion has heard from leaders of prominent universities at its hearings in Melbourne. This afternoon, Vice-Chancellor of the University of Sydney, Mark Scott, was pressed on security concerns relating to a protest encampment in 2024. He told the commission that a risk assessment by the university's security service identified a speaker at the event as affiliated with the now-prohibited Islamist group, Hizbut Tahrir. He said protest organisers would often bring in outsiders to speak at rallies, and the risk assessment suggested the event was not a security concern. He also said police did not raise security concerns.
1: A Perth man has described the moment he took down an alleged thief in a citizen's arrest. Adam Breen was at a Kareen liquor store on Saturday when he says he saw a man walk out with several bottles of alcohol without paying before trying to flee in an allegedly stolen car. Mr Breen says the man seemingly forgot to release the handbrake and couldn't make it out of the car park.
5: I started running towards him, and he started running, and I'm a bit of an avid runner, so I said to him, "You won't outrun me." And he sort of dropped his bags, and he's gone to shape up, and he's thrown a punch at me, and then I've just taken him down.
1: Lawyer John Hammond says there are risks when performing a citizen's arrest. He says the use of force must be proportionate to the circumstances.
6: You actually need to see something happening that looks like a serious offence, and then you can take action and you can use a reasonable amount of force. And that's where it goes off the rails, because what is a reasonable amount of force?
1: You're up to date with all the latest from ABC News.
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8: Hi, I'm Tegan Taylor, and this is Life Matters, where your stories shape the national conversation. Kids these days, huh? When you were a youngster, you were out at protests and rallies, you were reading the news and talking to your friends about politics, but today's kids are just so apathetic, right? Well, no, actually. According to new research, young people are concerned about issues and they're taking action. They're just doing it differently. In the next 20 minutes, you'll hear more about this research and from a young media company owner about what teens are telling her. Also ahead, you've got a cool acquaintance at Pilates or school pickup or work. How do you take your friendship to the next level without coming across as a total weirdo? It's all coming up here on ABC Radio National. But first, I'll be honest, I haven't been single in a very long time, but if I was, I don't know that jumping on an app would be my thing. No judgment. I know it works for heaps of people. I just think I'm a little bit more analog, and it turns out I'm not alone. Re-entering the dating world after a long-term relationship is daunting. The landscape looks nothing like it used to. There's apps, there's social media, a world of new potential romance, and new ways to be deceived and rejected as well. My guest today knows all about it. You're about to hear her story, but I want to hear from you today.

0: of 76. Did you re-enter that dating pool with tech and ways of connecting that didn't exist last time you were on the market? How have you navigated dating today? With me is Gail. She's ditched the apps in favour of an offline dating journey in her late 40s, and she's documenting the entire thing on social media. Gail, aka the bravest woman on Instagram, welcome.
1: Thanks, Tegan. I'm excited to be here.
0: I'm very excited to have you here. So you hit the apps after your marriage ended. Had you done a lot of dating earlier in your life?
1: No, I actually met my ex when I was at 18 at uni. So I have never dated in my life until recently.
0: Okay. So what what was that foray like? What was it like coming into that dating world for the first time?
1: It was very, very scary because you just all of a sudden you're on these apps, there's hundreds of people, you don't know what to do, you don't know what you're looking at, you're reading all these profiles, you don't know if they're actually real or not. It's very, very daunting and confronting.
0: And they have like a shorthand and there's sort of rules and you're kind of coming in and you're like, I never learned any of this stuff. No one ever taught me any of this stuff.
1: I know. And it's just amazing as well. Like you're looking at all these profiles, these photos, a lot of them just put photos of a car and not their face. Apparently holding fish is a big thing, which I just don't understand. I'm like, why are you holding a fish? Are you saying that you can provide? And I don't know. It is a very bizarre world to be in.
0: So this is dating apps specifically. You have decided that wasn't for you. Were those some of the reasons why you were like, no, thank you?
1: Yeah, it just felt like almost like a shopping list. You're just constantly looking, swiping left or right. And honestly, a lot of the time I did it because you do it because you're bored, more so than actually taking it seriously. So I think you've just got to be in the right frame of mind to actually want to go on the apps as well. And I think a lot of people just are on there, probably like myself, boredom.
0: Was there a particular moment where you were like, that's it, I'm deleting these, this is finished for me?
1: Yeah, I think because I was sitting at home and I'd be like, okay, what am I going to do tonight? Oh, let's just go on the apps. And I just found I was swiping left on everything and not actually taking it seriously. So I'm like, why am I even bothering?
0: Yeah.
1: When I'm getting no benefit out of this. And I just thought there's got to be other methods to meet somebody.
0: Okay, so what did you come up with?
1: Well, it all started when I was at the airport. I booked a last-minute trip to Japan and I thought, I'm going to, if I see someone that I think I might be interested in, I'm actually going to approach that person, have a conversation and see if I can make something like that work. And it did for a couple of dates.
0: Okay.
1: I met a guy on the plane. We had a chat. We actually went out in Tokyo for a couple of nights. Unfortunately, he lived in Melbourne. You know, that sucks. but it was the fact, you know, I was willing to actually try, put myself out there, give it a go. It did not work out, but that doesn't mean I won't try it again. Because I think a lot of it, people are scared of rejection. Like, I'm sure there's many men or women out there that see someone that they would like to approach, but because they think that fear of rejection, they just don't do it. And I get it. Nobody wants to be rejected. But you've just got to try. And rejection won't kill you.
0: Rejection won't kill you. That's a good little mantra. Is that sort of how you get past that sort of stage fright of going up to someone?
1: Essentially now. Like, don't get me wrong. It's still scary approaching people. But if you don't try, you're never going to get anywhere. And as you said, like, he could have been married. He could have been dating somebody. And I would have gone, you know, you would have felt a little bit silly. But what if they're not? And what if that actually turns out to be your person?
0: So you met a guy on a plane and went out in Japan. Good sort of opening gambit, I suppose. What other techniques have you tried?
1: Okay, so I'm just trying so many various methods. So I have done speed dating. I've actually tried that a couple of times. The first time was quite traumatic because there was some unfortunate men at that event. I've gone to singles nights, just social meetup groups, going out to bars. So pretty much essentially any sort of different events that are out there. Like I did a table for six dinner. Unfortunately,

0: Fortunately, three people cancelled.
1: Table for three.
0: Table for three. But I did meet Alfie Langer that night, so that was a bonus.
1: Okay.
0: He was not one of the table for three guests, by the way.
1: I heard you donated plasma.
0: I did. Again, you'd be surprised at the amount of men that come in and donate blood or plasma at those centres. There's potential opportunities everywhere, Tegan.
1: What a great perspective on life. You are listening to Life Matters. It's ABC Radio National. I'm Tegan Taylor and I'm talking to Gail. She has sworn off dating apps. She's trying to find love the old-fashioned way. If you want to follow her offline dating journey, she's sharing it online on Instagram, Dating Gail. Gail, I'm interested to know sort of what you have had as a response when you've shared. You're being very open about the fact you're looking for love, like capital L love, and you're sharing about it really openly on Insta. What kind of reaction has people had for you?
0: I've had so many positive messages come through from my followers, non-followers, just saying that they totally understand that they're also having issues with these apps. They're just totally over them, that they're loving my approach to this. Like a few of my followers have actually messaged to say that they're now going out to different events and trying it themselves. So it's just so nice to hear that I'm helping other people try and get out of their comfort zone as well and just hearing their stories. So I'm really waiting for a story where they tell me that they found love. Like, that would be amazing. So, yeah, overall, definitely positive. Like, I love it.
1: Well, Gail is telling you her story. Sue, you met someone online but not on an app. Tell me your story.
2: Okay, so it is a bit of a funny story. I was widowed for 2 years after being married for 43 years. And I was never, ever going to go looking. I was just happy on my own. However, I started selling stuff on Marketplace. This guy comes along with his dog, Mullet, and buys the said item. And at the end, we had a bit of a chat, and he goes, "Oh, you're a really cool chick." And I'm going, "Well, that's very nice, but thank you very much. See you later, mate. Bye." Anyway, we had a couple of little chats, and then I said, "Oh, God, let's just meet for a coffee, get it over and done with." So we met at our local boat ramp, both brought our dogs, bought a coffee, and we did not stop chatting for 2 hours. And I have never been more happy or more in love in my life. We're two and a half years into our relationship now, and we just keep looking at each other and think, how did this happen? Like, I'm nearly 68, he's just turning 70. And it's just like a match made in heaven. We walk beaches every day. We play chess till midnight. You know, I think in 2.5 years, we've watched telly 3 times. It's just remarkable that you can actually, yeah, be organic about it. And that person may be out there.
1: Sue, that is just absolutely gorgeous. I can see Gail mentally thinking what she can flog on Marketplace to find a man.
0: I really was. I'm seriously going to consider that, Sue. Thank you.
1: Also here with us is Dr. Lisa Portolan, who's the author of Love, Intimacy and Online Dating, How a Global Pandemic Redefined Relationships. Lisa, listening to Gail's story, listening to Sue's story there, what stands out to you?
3: Gail, I heard so many things in there that made so much sense to me, from dating apps being purely entertainment. I think a lot of people out there do use dating apps because they are bored and they're looking for some sort of entertainment. In fact, an interesting stat at the moment is during the World Cup, use of Tinder has been up by some 60% because obviously the games are long and people have, there's breaks in the games as well. So people need, you know, sort of a side sort of entertainment, a dual screen of some sort, and they're on the dating apps trying to connect with people during that. So that made a lot of sense to me. The other part is that, you know, there is a growing cohort of people in Australia, sort of that 45 plus group who are experiencing breakups. They're the highest group of divorce within Australia. It's known as grey divorce, which, you know, probably needs a bit of a rebrand within itself. But yes, they're the growing group of people who are, you know, perhaps empty nesters, who, you know, finances, who might find their values are no longer aligned. And now they're out there at the moment, either experiencing a brave new world of dating apps and technology, or similar to Gail herself, chucking it in and doing something completely revolutionary, which is known these days as meeting in the wild, believe it or not, meeting face-to-face.
1: Lisa, how often are you hearing stories like Gail's where people try the apps for a while and then kind of get a bit jaded with them and try offline?
3: All the time, all the time. So from my research, one of the key things that came out of it was that people use dating apps in a circular way. So they will download multiple dating apps and they will engage a fair bit. They will have lots of DM chats. They might go on a few dates, and then they will have, you know, either a poor experience, and that could be, you know, it could be multiple microaggressions, ghostings, people not turning up to dates, all the way through to technologically facilitated violence. And they will decide that they are going off the dating apps. Now, usually what happens is that people will go off the dating apps for a period of time, which could be, you know, 2 weeks to a month, and then they will circle back on. And so Gail's story is a little bit different because she's decided to turf them altogether. But we do see this kind of cyclical pattern all the time. And what was common within the focus groups was people saying the longest relationship I've actually had is with the dating app itself, as opposed to an actual person.
1: Right. Gail, have you been tempted to go back to the apps?
0: I have. I have thought about it, but then reality sets back in and I'll just be back in that same pattern that I was in before. I mean, I'm not saying I'll never go on again, but as I said, at this point, I just think trying alternative methods is better for me and my sanity than going back and spending hours just swiping left, getting depressed, and then eating ice cream.
1: Yeah, window shopping for men. Yeah. You are listening to Life Matters on ABC Radio National. I'm Tegan Taylor. I'm with Gail, who's sworn off dating apps, is trying to find love the old-fashioned way, but she's sharing her dating journey on her Instagram, Dating Gail. I'm also with Dr. Lisa Porterlin, who's the author of Love, Intimacy and Online Dating, How a Global Pandemic Redefined Relationships. And I would absolutely love to hear your story this morning of how you found love the old-fashioned way, maybe a bit later in life. Daryl, you met your now wife offline. How did that happen?
4: Well, first of all, 18 years ago, I didn't even know some of these dating apps even existed. So I was just going out, but the big thing is having a bit of communication and being able to hold a conversation while I was going out and chatting to women. But the thing was, I got to a point, I was in my early 40s, and I decided, well, you know, I'm bouncing around, this is not working. So I jumped on a plane and went overseas. The first stop I went to was Kuala Lumpur and did some sightseeing around there. And I got up in the morning. I thought, what am I going to do today? You know, I was walking about 9 o'clock and I was wanting to grab some breakfast. And I was walking along a little skinny footpath and I tripped over a small chair. and sure enough, Deanne, who's my wife now, she got up and was laughing her head off, and she said to me, are you okay? And I said, yeah, I'm fine. I said, I just didn't see the chair. And then, of course, you know, being able to sort of say, oh, you know, how you going? Good morning and all that stuff. And the next minute I know we're exchanging email addresses. No, that's how it was. It was just email addresses. And we communicated for 6 weeks. And at the end of that, I just said, look, would you like a visitor? And she goes, yeah, I'd love to. Yeah, we'll catch up. And that was the end of it. It just went from there.
1: Daryl, I love that you still had game even when sprawled out on a Kuala Lumpur footpath, having tripped over a chair. Excellent yarn. Mel, what's your relationship with the dating apps?
5: It was horrible. It was soul-destroying.
1: How did you get away from them then?
5: It just got to the point where, you know, there were profile pictures of guys that had clearly had like it would be a wedding photo and you could tell that they'd cut their wives out. And there was one where the guy was in hospital and there was like an oxygen tank next to him. And the only thing worse than the profile pictures was the actual dates. So I just got to the point where I was like, you know what, I'm not doing this anymore. And as soon as I stopped caring and as soon as I stopped looking for things online, it just happened naturally.
1: How did you meet your man then?
5: At the pub.
1: Truly the old-fashioned way.
5: Yep, at the pub. Yeah.
1: Oh, well, Mel, thanks so much for the call. It's so lovely to hear that you really did meet the old-fashioned way there. Gail, something that Mel said there, that idea of like as soon as I stopped caring, someone came along. And you hear this in all sorts of different walks of life. It's like, oh, when you least expect it or when you're not trying anymore, like that's when it happens. And you're very intentionally not doing that. You're like, no, I know what I want and I'm looking for it. Why have you been so intentional about that?
0: I think the, yes, it can happen when you're not looking. However, I do think for the most part, you've got to put yourself out there. I mean, that could still happen. You could, as I said, randomly come across somebody, which would be amazing, very organic, how everyone wants that. But I just think trying the different methods, it just gives you more of a chance, I guess. I mean, I'm not desperately looking for somebody. It would just be nice to have somebody. So, I mean, I'm not going out every night of the week. It's just every so often something will come up and I'm like, I'll give this a go. But for the most part, I'm hanging out with my friends. I'm going to the gym, going for hikes, that sort of thing. And hopefully it will actually happen that way.
1: Yeah, there's an intentionality to it. Steve, you met your wife in a caravan park in Kakadu. Can you tell me that story?
6: Yeah, sure, Tegan. I was about 7 years ago. I was out of a 30-year marriage and travelling around the outback with a mate, an old school mate of mine, and we're in Kakadu National Park at a caravan park and had a couple of drinks that night and we're just walking back to, you know, our camping setup. And I saw this couple and one of them was calling out, said to the other, would you like a cup of tea? And I just cheekily said, oh, I'd like one of those, thanks. And walked up to them and blow me down, they were a brother and sister. And she'd just come out of a 30-year marriage herself and she was just travelling around. We headed off like a house on fire and now we're happily married.
1: The magic of Kakadu. Steve, that's a beautiful story. Thank you so much for calling. I always accept an offer of a cup of tea is what I'm taking from that. Megan, you've called. You're a matchmaker. What are your clients struggling with at the moment?
7: Thanks, Tegan. Yeah, look, I think dating apps have made us, you know, the most connected generation in history, but also the most disconnected. And I think a lot of people, as you've touched on before, the dating apps, you know, there's a lot of flaws with the dating app. The subscription-based model is designed ultimately to keep people subscribed to the model. So the choice, the paradox of choice comes into play. You've got people who are constantly just swiping based on what we talked about earlier, you know, poor photo choices and a very service level connection. So I think there's a huge trend, particularly people who didn't grow up with a lot of technology, people in their 40s, 50s and 60s who are craving in-person connection. So yeah, matchmaking is a way to go about it. I started a new business model because I wanted to help people connect in person. So I simply represent clients and help them connect if they're open to a relationship, because, you know, it's okay to say, I want a relationship, and I think it's not talked about enough. So I appreciate the conversation this morning.
1: Megan, thanks so much for the call. Lisa, do you think people are moving off the apps and to places like run clubs and in-person events like Megan and Gail are saying?
3: I think so, definitely. As I sort of talked about a little bit earlier on, there is definitely a cyclical pattern with dating apps. So people do bounce back to dating apps. And one of the reasons around that is, which I think Gail brought up earlier in the conversation, is around the fear of rejection. So, you know, we've spent some 15 years online with dating apps, and that means that people don't need to be rejected face-to-face, and it's so much easier to be, you know, rejected in the online environment. It's a mild paper cut as compared to the face-to-face rejection. So people do circle back to dating apps and bounce back in that direction. However, there's been this massive growth in terms of run clubs, in terms of tables for six, in terms of matchmakers. So people are definitely much more intentional in how they want to meet these days.
1: Well, Gail, it's nearly time for me to let you get back out there into the wild, as Lisa says. Will you keep us posted with how it goes?
0: 100%.
1: What's your next adventure?
0: Well, I'm actually going to wander around the studio and see if there's any single men, to be honest.
1: Look for all the single blokes in the ABC Brisbane building.
0: Oh, yep, that's the next move.
1: Well, Gail, thank you so much for sharing your story so beautifully and openly. Thank you also, Lisa. Gail is Dating Gail on Instagram. Dr. Lisa Pordolin is the author of Love, Intimacy and Online Dating, How a Global Pandemic Redefined Relationships. And in addition to your calls this morning, you've been texting me as well. Anthony says, KL, Kuala Lumpur, must be the place to meet. I met my partner of 20 years there too. So thank you so much for being with me on Life Matters on ABC Radio National. Coming up next, it's an easy cliche to say that young people these days are less politically engaged, but new research says it's not true. 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
8: If this thing is built, it will be a miracle to behold.
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1: If you go by the generational stereotypes of disgruntled and disaffected youth, it's easy to assume that young people don't care about anything. They're simply not interested in politics or what's happening around them. But you'd be wrong. New research from the Australian Institute of Family Studies has shown that it's not that young people are disengaged. They're actually just engaging in different ways than the generations before them. A lot of that engagement is happening online, but more than 90% of them voted at the last federal election. Around 1 in 3 have taken part in a protest or march or demonstration to express their views. So where does this perception that young people don't care come from? What are the issues that are driving this cohort to action? If you are a young person engaged in social issues, it's your turn to talk to me today. I would love to hear from you. If you're a young person, I would love to know what you're doing for the causes you care about. Joining me to talk through all of this is Dr. Ebony Biden. She's the lead author of this report from the Australian Institute of Family Studies. Ebony, welcome to Life Matters.
11: Hello, thank you for having me.
1: So tell me about this research. Who were the young minds that you were working with to understand these trends?
11: Yeah, so I work with Growing Up in Australia, the longitudinal study of Australian children, which we also like to call abbreviate to LSAC. And this is an ongoing study of over 20 years. And our awesome participants that tell us how they feel, what they're up to, their experiences are from all over Australia. They're aged 19 and 20 and 23 and 24 years old. And after 20 years, we have about 4,400 of them left in our sample.
1: And what are we seeing them do in terms of civic engagement?
11: In terms of civic engagement, like you said, most of our young people, about 9 in 10, are voting at the federal elections. But young people are also engaging a lot online. They're still volunteering. Mostly we see it online at the moment though.
1: Mm-hmm. Okay, that's interesting. I'm also interested to sort of pick apart the fact that you've got this nice big cohort of young people, you've been following them for a long time, but is there maybe a risk that the sorts of people who are stable enough to be able to follow it up for 20 years, who are engaged in research like this or in households that are engaged in research like this, are maybe slightly more likely to be civically engaged than the average Aussie?
11: To an extent, our young people in our sample, about 1/3 of them reported that they volunteered in the last 12 months, and they told us that they were doing this really regularly, on a weekly or monthly basis. And yeah, this is slightly a little bit above other national averages from other surveys, like Australia's General Social Survey, because yeah, young people who want to participate in a survey for 20 years, they're going to be a little bit more engaged. But we did still, it's a bit technical, but we did still wait all of our analyses, which means they're broadly representative of young people across Australia.
1: Sure. So you've built that into the study there. Also here with us is Hannah Ferguson, founder and CEO of Cheek Media, which is an independent news commentary platform. It's got a big presence on social media. It's very intentionally geared towards young people. Hannah, welcome back to Life Matters.
12: Thank you so much for having me.
1: So listening to this research at Ebony's outlining, how does this match up with what you see among your audience?
12: Oh, it absolutely matches. I mean, I think that there is a conversation to be had that young people are engaging primarily through online spaces. So whether it's signing petitions, but also using the online sphere to kind of drive conversations in the public square that result in maybe attending a protest or volunteering with a new club. I think a lot of events and information are distributed in these online squares now, and that's what's getting people, young people specifically, activated. So it does look and sound a bit different to sort of the traditional media and how information is translated. But I think young people are as engaged as ever, if not more.
1: Okay, like a lot of stuff happens online, you can't deny that, but that's also been kind of criticised as slacktivism, this idea that you sort of maybe tick a box or like a post on social media and then kind of dust your hands off and go, well, my civic work here is done. Like, is it enough to just be engaged online, Hannah?
12: I think that's a great critique. Honestly, it's a criticism that I have of social media. I mean, I think that, you know, there's this idea of a third space where it's not work and it's not home, but it's the place that we find community and connection. And I think the problem, the central problem that we face culturally right now, not just for young people, but across Australia, is that this third space is increasingly becoming social media as opposed to a physical place where we get into a room and have conversation. But I think we need to see social media as the conduit to getting in person again. So I agree with the criticism, but it's also about focusing on that, well, how do we take it offline and how do we show up rather than just performing our views online as well?
1: I'm really curious to know what the hot button issues are for young people. Ebony, what did people tell you they were most concerned about?
11: Yeah, so young people are most concerned about being able to afford to buy a house at the moment, and that's what the LSAC participants were telling us. Mm-hmm. 73% of our LSAC participants are quite a bit or very much concerned about being able to afford to buy a house.
1: What other sort of big, apart from like being able to afford a house is very much like me focused. What about social issues more broadly? Mm.
11: Yeah, great point. Young people are also concerned about global economic problems, climate change, other environmental issues, and other things like me focused as well, like being able to get a job in your area.
1: Sure. Hannah, what are people telling you, the contributors that are writing for Cheek, the sort of causes that they're really fired up about?
12: Yeah, we recently had a lovely 15-year-old boy write and submit a piece for Cheek Media to publish about the Farah by-election. He wrote to us the day after the by-election with kind of a review of, you know, where the Liberal Party's gone wrong, how One Nation surge is kind of playing out in real election outcomes. And it was brilliant to be able to publish to pay above industry rates too for a 15-year-old to share their perspective on the political climate that we find ourselves in. And I really pride myself on our platform kind of being able to share those views and amplify them as well and take them seriously and kind of give them the gravity that they deserve. But I also find that a lot of young people between the ages of 15 and 21 specifically, and specifically young boys, they'll pitch us pieces maybe about the manosphere and how it's impacting their view of masculinity or the impact of same-sex schools and whether they should be abolished or not. So there's a lot of teenage boys that are actually really interested in being heard and kind of being part of the conversation when so much of the media is talking about young men and women, young boys and girls, but not talking to them or actually trying to hear them. So from my perspective, there's also a lot to be said around, you know, hex indexation and, you know, paid university placements and issues that affect young people and their livelihoods that maybe the mainstream media doesn't pick up on in the same way but deserve to be heard, but young people are talking about them and maybe it's just not in the traditional spaces that they're being advertised and amplified as much too.
1: Hannah, it's so interesting hearing you talk about these, like that 15-year-old boy. I know you said a couple of, teen boys texting or emailing you wanting to contribute. It's so not the stereotype of a teen boy. Where do you think this stereotype comes from, given that people are clearly bucking it?
12: Well, I think we need to be honest and say that there are real concerns around the way that the manosphere and our algorithms are pushing extremist content to young men. So we know that like a university education study in Dublin found that when young boys sign up to TikTok, in the first 23 minutes of having an account that's just labelled as a teenage boy's account, they're fed misogynistic extremist content. And I think that you know, that fact is really important to be discussing. But we need to also be focusing on the stories of young men that are bucking the trend, that do not focus on that narrative. Because when we do only focus on this extremist manosphere content, we actually risk pushing young boys out of the conversation rather than feeling heard, because we know it's not the majority. All of the studies show that this isn't the majority of young men. And so any opportunity that I have to also try and showcase the young men that are sort of pushing against that and offering that gentle, considered conversation, it is so important to me to platform that wherever I can as well.
1: Mm, you are listening to Life Matters here on ABC Radio National. I'm Tegan Taylor. You're hearing Hannah Ferguson, who's the CEO and founder of Cheek Media, which is an independent news commentary platform. They've got a really big presence on social media. And Dr. Ebony Biden, who's a senior research officer in the Longitudinal Study of Australian Children Research and Analysis Team, this study that's been looking at the same cohort of kids for 20 years, looking at the fact that young people these days, youngsters these days, are actually engaged in civic activities. They do care about social issues. They might just manifest it slightly differently to the way it looked when you were younger. I'd love to hear from you as to how you engage in civic activities, especially if you're on the younger end of the spectrum. Sophie says, I don't know whether I qualify as young, being 37, but I'm part of the MZ Gens, as in millennial Zs, and work with young people. I find the whole premise of the conversation hilarious because I think the perception among younger generations is that older generations are the ones that are politically oblivious and stagnant on housing, climate change, genocide, tech politics, etc. Another says a lot of young people do care, but a lot think, what is the point? As much as most generations come up against negative impacts and obstacles, these last few after millennials are bombarded with the state of the world, climate change is a huge one, lack of job opportunities, AI takeover, hex debt, debt constantly in their face via social media. You can't escape just doom scrolling all the time. Hannah, you're in the business of informing young people. How do you balance this sense of giving people the information they need to navigate the world and not kind of contributing to this sense that the entire world is on fire all the time?
12: It's a hard one. I think that we are all impacted by this idea of the doom scroll on our phones now, because opening your Instagram account, opening your news feed in any capacity, whether it's opening, you know, a masthead online every morning to read the news, it is feeling like it's doom and gloom. I think that what is positive, and what I also really pride myself on Cheek doing, is offering kind of a good opportunity to engage in the bad place that can be our algorithm sometimes too. And I think what social media does offer young people is this sort of view that you can engage with the news, you can engage politically without having to kind of engage with the institutions that are, and this study shows, are falling in trust for young people. So I really enjoyed in these stats that I read this morning from this report that it shows that there's high trust in young people with scientists, the healthcare system, low trust in political parties. And so when I'm approaching my job, it's important to say, here are the facts, but here is the solution that you can get involved into. Here's the protest you can attend. Here's the petition that you can sign. Because I think actionable items give young people a sense of certainty that they can contribute positively to the conversation as well.
1: Yeah, Ebony, can you unpack a little bit about what the areas of trust and distrust are in the cohort?
11: Yes, I definitely can. Like Hannah said, most young people report a lot of trust or some trust in institutions like hospitals, scientists, and education institutions. So between like 60 and 86% of young people trust those institutions. But then they're telling us they have a lot less trust in politicians and political parties, only about 15%, news from social media and traditional news media as well, between 15 and 18%.
1: It's been really interesting getting your texts. We were talking before, Ebony, about the me-focused stuff. Well, this text says the idea of me-focused politics in itself is an outdated creature of older generation thinking. Young people who've been to university in the last 20 years understand that the personal is political. These issues are real and personal for us. Wealth inequality in Australia, housing, climate, gender inequality change is affecting me every day. I have examples, we all do. Boomers and Gen X don't understand this because their privilege is invisible to them. Politics is at arm's length. Hannah, this idea of trust in big institutions is dangerous because we end up mistrusting each other. What do you think we could be doing societally to rebuild or earn that trust?
12: I mean, I think, you know, this 15% trust in political parties, that's actually not something that I think has changed significantly. Like, yeah, there's been a drop, but I don't think for young people in Australia at any point in history, it's been particularly cool to be a young person in a political party. I think now, actually, there's more kind of cool, you know, ways to engage politically. Like, you see

0: campaigns on social media, like around this 25% tax on gas exports. They've, you know, built campaigns around like going for a beer on May 8 and taking a picture of it. Like, there's a lot of ways that political individuals and parties are actually engaging young people through cooler mechanisms nowadays, even though trust has dropped in, you know, legacy media and the political party system, the establishment. And I think that that's not just young people, that's Australians across the board. But I think that what we can do to rebuild is this reckoning that's happening on social media. And yes, there's a mistrust with social media news creators as well. And I think I want to acknowledge that and, you know, how I form part of that ecosystem too. But there's an opportunity to actually point out and name these fundamental structural issues with institutions and systems of power. And so young people have this renewed space now to challenge, to call out. But you're right, the risk is that then who do we trust? Who can we trust? And do we trust each other? Is everything now part of this conspiracy? But I think the positive ultimately is that we see this increase in trust with hospitals and scientists. I think if the next generation are focused again on more systems-based issues, so the impacts of climate change, the cost of living, you know, wealth inequality, all these things that's coming through the text line too, I think actually young people are more focused on these egalitarian kind of ideas rather than, you know, as we get older and wealthier in many ways, a lot of Australians are suddenly thinking about their CGT discount, not what the next generation is going to face with climate change.
1: Absolutely. So thorny, but so great to get your insights, Ebony and Hannah. Dr. Ebony Biden, Senior Research Officer in the Longitudinal Study of Australian Children Research and Analysis Team, and Hannah Ferguson, CEO and founder of Cheek Media. 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Coming up next, how to move a potential bestie out of the acquaintance zone.
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1: No matter how old you are, making friends is a tricky business. When you're at school or even at uni, you're sort of surrounded by people roughly your age with a common goal, absorb just enough information to pass this class and daydream about your future. And it's the common ground that lays the foundation for acquaintances to blossom into friends. Plus, when you're younger, you've got the time to get to know someone slowly, where a relationship can build naturally. But when you become an adult, you don't get those luxuries. You might have enough in common with people you see at Pilates or school drop-off or work, but who's got the time to road test that relationship? Well, if you have a strategy for this, I would love to hear how you take a friendship out of the acquaintance zone and into the friend zone. And here with some great advice is Christine Bagley-Jones, our resident psychologist. She joins me fortnightly for Head and Heart. Christine, welcome back to Life Matters.
8: Hi, Tegan.
1: Why is it hard to move from the acquaintance zone into friendship?
8: Look, I think this is a really great topic because it's so common, but we don't tend to discuss it. And it's tricky because, you know, we do in life come across many people and can easily strike up rapport and without a lot of effort create that acquaintanceship. But moving it on to a friendship, it involves a whole set of other skills that I think eludes a lot of us.
1: I think about like people who I vibe with and I'm like, I could be friends with you. Like I could be best friends with you. You're a fun time, but I don't want to be the weirdo who's coming on too strong, you know?
8: Yeah. And in fact, if you ask me what are the main reasons that hold people back from developing an acquaintanceship into a friendship, that would be one, number one, because as we get older, we fear rejection more, our ego's more involved. Whereas when we're young, we can be in a playground. I watched my daughter just the other day. We were swimming at in New Zealand on a little holiday that we went on. She was in the pool. Some kid asked her a name. And then the little girl literally said, "Do you want to be friends?" And I was like, that was just so poetic. Why don't we do that as adults? And it's because we feel like there's too much at stake in terms of that fear of rejection.
1: But I mean, she said, "Do you want to be friends?" She didn't say, "Can you drive me to the airport?" Like maybe we put too much pressure on these budding friendships as adults.
8: Well, that's right also. I mean, there's a lot more at stake, isn't there? It's like when you are an adult and you become a friend, you have responsibilities that go with it. Whereas that you know, the kids in the pool, the stakes are low. But that's all the more

0: more reason to want to forge acquaintanceships into friendships, because genuine friendships are beautiful and they offer so much in terms of our quality of life. It's not something that we should put in the too hard basket.
1: It's this thing as well where we talk a lot on Life Matters and just in general at the moment about finding friendships as adults and go and join a run club or go to the gym or, you know, meet people at the playground or whatever. And it's not a bad place to meet people, but it's still a stepping stone towards those relationships turning into friendships. What are the stops along the way, or how do you take that next step?
0: Yes, well, I think you're right, because we could easily have a program talking about how to meet new people, but that's not what you're asking today. You're saying, assuming I've got some of these people and we get on just fine on a very superficial level, how do I convert this into a friendship? And I think a lot of people think it should just magically happen. It's like, I like you, I really can relate to you. Like you said before, you think, well, shouldn't that be enough? But it's not. And for a meaningful friendship, it's said that you've got to spend like 200 hours with a person before you could qualify them as a potential deep friendship. That's a lot.
1: And who's logging these hours, honestly?
0: I know. Who's logging the hours? Who came up with that number? It's a fairly well-established number, I guess, and people usually claim we don't have the time to nurture friendships like that anymore. We're so busy with our daily life. And this is where I'd argue it doesn't have to happen overnight. You don't have to log those 200 hours in 1 year. It could take a long time. So one of the mistakes people make around this acquaintanceship conversion to friendship bit is that it should happen faster, and it doesn't. It takes time. And it isn't a passive experience. It's something you've got to be intentional about. You've got to think to yourself, like that person that you met, I really like you. I want to pursue this. And you do that wholeheartedly.
1: How do you do that without being weird? Do you have some tips? Give me a script, Christine.
0: I shall. Well, firstly, it's okay to be a bit weird, Tegan. That's the first bit. It's all right to be a little bit weird, because I think when you say weird, you mean vulnerable. I think you mean step outside of the comfort zone a bit and push yourself in a space that adults don't tend to allow themselves to be, where they actually might say, hey, do you want to meet for a coffee sometime, rather than us always standing in the hallway after our gym workout, exchanging really great little tidbits about our lives. So the first step is identify the people that you do know that are in your life already that you like enough that you want to explore where it could go, and then be intentional and be willing to showcase a little bit more about who you are. Now, one of the pitfalls is we tend to think oversharing might lead to and enhance the bonding process, but in fact, it doesn't. What you need to do is be incremental about how you share who you are and reveal parts of yourself.
1: You are listening to Life Matters on ABC Radio National. I'm Tegan Taylor. I am with our resident psychologist, Christine Bagley-Jones, for our fortnightly chat, Head and Heart. We're talking about moving a friendship out of the acquaintance zone and into the friend zone. If you have executed this successfully, I would love to know about it. How'd you do it? And Christine, you mentioned a pitfall before. What are some of the other pitfalls people should be avoiding here?
0: I guess don't assume that it's going to happen overnight, and don't be too sensitive around, you know, the nuances, the way it develops. A lot of people will feel rejected prematurely and make the assumption that the person's not interested in them if they decline the first invitation or they don't seem as proactive. Sometimes it's just about you being proactive, be curious about who they are, ask them more open-ended questions where you're learning about them, but don't fear the fact that if it's not going to progress, there's no great harm there. You just move on. They're not going to be offended about your genuine desire to know them more. It just might not be the right time for them. And then you just move on to the next person.
1: So let's say it's going well, you're getting on a bit of a roll with a particular potential friend. How do you keep that momentum going?
0: Well, momentum's key. I love the fact you just said that word, because that's where it falls short. Sometimes we have this little honeymoon phase as you're developing an acquaintanceship, and there's a flurry of interactions, and then it dies off because of the busyness of life, or we've had that little dopamine hit, and now we've neglected the fact that this was supposed to be a slow burn. So what I'd recommend is that you continue to find opportunities to invite that person to events and situations outside of the usual place that you see each other, and then follow up after the event and say things like, I really enjoyed that. That was so much fun. Hey, I was wondering if you might be interested in this other activity. Also, when you're speaking to them, remember their details, remember the conversation, so you can circle back and say, oh, how did that appointment go? Or you can check in, and then they feel like, wow, this is a bit different. I'm feeling like this is more of a friendship. They're feeling that reciprocity. They're loving the fact that you're celebrating their wins with them. And this starts to nurture something that's more balsam. And be a good friend as well. Like, just be keen to be reliable. Be the person that you would love them to be for you, and see where it goes.
1: Fantastic advice, as always, Christine. Thank you so much for joining me.
0: My absolute pleasure. And what I really encourage people to do is not give up, because in life things can get really lonely, and it's not overwhelming to develop the skills and to practice that face-to-face interaction, getting it offline or getting it out of that really staged situation into something organic. I just wanted to share a little moment that I recently hatched for myself, where I organized a little craftenoon at my place. I invited some friends, but I also invited a few people I didn't know so well, with the intention of nurturing something special, and it went well.
1: That is such beautiful advice. A host of Craftenoon, Christine said so. Christine, thank you. As always, Christine Begley-Jones is our resident psychologist. She joins me fortnightly for Head and Heart. And thank you for your texts too. One says, why do the close friends you thought you had disappear when you leave a 30-year marriage? So difficult to make new friends as a 50-year-old woman, now 70. Well, I hope that some of Christine's tips there have helped you. Another says, I'm in my early 60s. I have very few close friends and many, many acquaintances, and that suits me perfectly. Well, that's great. You are listening to Life Matters here on ABC Radio National. Well, throughout July, I am bringing you a special series on Radio National called The Grandparent Trap, investigating what it means to be a grandparent in 2026. And you can go and catch up on ABC Listen. This week, I brought you the incredible story of Nanny Lou. She has become the full-time carer for her 7 grandchildren. So she's Nana and Mum. And the challenges have taken Lou on some strange side quests like this one.
2: I've had to get a minivan. Draw from, you know, the mortgage to be able to afford that. And I've had to get a truck license because a 14-seater, so I had to go through the driving school to get that truck license. So, you know, I'm qualified, but yeah.
1: Qualified truck driver and Nana extraordinaire Nanny Lou chatting to me on Monday on Life Matters. If you want to go and have a listen to that, search for The Grandparent Trap on ABC Listen and you can hear her full story. It's actually quite emotional as well as being funny at times. Well, next week we're diving into when a grandparenting relationship potentially sours. Grandparenting's really intense. Sometimes your style of raising children is different to that of your adult children. If you have a story of working through a conflict as a grandparent, maybe that's learning how to gentle parent or coming to a written agreement over daycare arrangements or agreeing to limit the number of presents you buy your grandkids. If you have a story of negotiating that with your adult children, I'd really love to hear from you. My email address, lifematters@abc.net.au. Send me an email about how you've negotiated grandparenting when maybe you started off not on the same page as the parents of your grandkids. lifematters@abc.net.au. And yeah, please do go and listen to all of the installments of The Grandparent Trap. There's many more to come. You can find them all on ABC Listen or wherever you get your podcast. Earlier on the show, I had a great conversation about dating in your 40s and beyond, and I spoke to Gail, who has been documenting her offline dating journey on social media. She described the moment she decided to ditch the apps and start looking for love elsewhere.
3: I'll be like, okay, what am I going to do tonight? Oh, let's just go on the apps. And I just found I was swiping left on everything and not actually taking it seriously. So I'm like, why am I even bothering?
1: Yeah.
3: When I'm getting no benefit out of this. And I just thought there's got to be other methods to meet somebody.
1: Okay, so what did you come up with?
3: Well, it all started when I was at the airport. I booked a last-minute trip to Japan and I thought I'm going to, if I see someone that I think I might be interested in, I'm actually going to approach that person, have a conversation and see if I can make something like that work. And it did for a couple of dates.
1: Okay.
3: Yes, I met a guy on the plane. We had a chat. We actually went out in Tokyo for a couple of nights. Unfortunately, he lived in Melbourne. You know, that sucks. but it was the fact, you know, I was willing to actually try, put myself out there, give it a go. It did not work out, but that doesn't mean I won't try it again, because I think a lot of it, people are scared of rejection. Like, I'm sure there's many men or women out there that see someone that they would like to approach, but because they think that fear of rejection, they just don't do it. And I get it. Nobody wants to be rejected. But you've just got to try, and rejection won't kill you.
1: So that is Gail, who's been documenting her adventures with offline dating in her 40s. Go back and listen to the rest of that chat. You can just search for Life Matters on ABC Listen. And you told me your stories of dating, maybe later in life, maybe offline. Alex says, I learned as a relationship counsellor that joining groups of activities you love, forgetting the search for a partner, sometimes leads to being with someone who shares your interest. Angela says, do dating apps inadvertently make people less kind or more insensitive to others? As if this is all you do, people must seem quite disposable after a while. They take the humanity out of the process. That's kind of what the expert Lisa said in the chat as well, actually, Angela. Well, that is it for Life Matters. I've come to you from Jagera and Turrbal Land today. I'll be back again tomorrow. We're going to talk to a woman who, after decades, left her family, her husband and life behind for a new life outside the cult she was raised in. Plus, a Tyrannosaurus Rex fossil skeleton has set a record selling for $50 million to a bidder whose identity is unknown. I want to talk about whether it's okay for private collectors to own significant fossils like this, or should they belong to all of us in public collections? I'll ask our resident ethicist tomorrow on Life Matters. I'm Tegan Taylor. I'll catch you then.
4: Jack Tui wants to help liberate you from the daily doom scroll and the bin fire that is the news cycle, all those things that render us feeling helpless or useless or unable to make the world something that we would like it to be. His new book is called Better Things Are Possible: How Rebellious Hope Will Change the World. Well, what got him there? That's coming up next on Big Ideas with me, Natasha Mitchell, on ABC Radio National.

0: ABC News, I'm Eliza Getzy. The US president has backed away from his proposal for the United States to charge a fee for ships passing through the Strait of Hormuz. But he's followed through with imposing a naval blockade on Iran's ports. Middle East correspondent Matthew Doran has more.
1: Qatar, Bahrain, Kuwait, the United Arab Emirates and the big player here when it comes to exports, Saudi Arabia. But it appears that they have gotten in his ear, they've given him a call, the leaders of those countries, and they've said that is not a good approach, and instead the Gulf states are going to be pouring what Donald Trump describes as massive amounts of money into the US economy through new investment deals. Despite all of that happening, we do need to stress that this management of the strait, the US control of the strait, as Donald Trump describes it, is still going to be happening there.
0: The federal government is moving to introduce mandatory standards for artificial intelligence, but the Australian Recording Industry Association says it may already be too late. Prime Minister Anthony Albanese says individuals must retain control over their work, adding that AI companies should not be able to use Australian content without permission. The government is aiming to legislate these regulations early next year. ARIA CEO Annabel Heard says artificial intelligence companies have already trained on much of the world's music, arts and books.
2: These tools, they're being sued in something like over 130 cases for copyright infringement at the moment in the US. They basically had come straight to the Australian government and said, look, we don't really want to have to pay or license this content going forward, so could you please just create a little copyright carve-out for us so that we don't have to license anything?
0: A cybersecurity expert says a suspected cyber attack on a national healthcare provider may open up the opportunity for patients to be scammed or extorted. The company named Partnered Health said information which may have been accessed across 21 clinics nationwide includes Medicare numbers, medical information, and other personal details. Professor Paul Haskell Dowland says the data itself doesn't necessarily enable any cybercrime to be directly undertaken.
3: It mainly opens up the opportunities for people to be scammed, extorted, but not to steal credentials, for example, or to steal someone's identity in any easy manner.
0: The Vice-Chancellor of the University of Sydney has told the Anti-Semitism Royal Commission he wasn't aware of any significant security risk at a protest on the uni's campus in 2024. Here's Georgia Lenton-Williams with more.
4: University leaders have today been questioned on their responses to anti-war encampments which were set up on campuses in 2024. University of Sydney Vice-Chancellor Mark Scott was asked about concerns that Islamist group Hizbut Tahrir had a presence at the protest. He said the institution followed up on a tip-off that a flag shown on campus might have been linked to the organisation, but that was never substantiated. He said the matter had been reported to police, who did not flag any significant security concerns. Hizbut Tahrir was the first group banned under the federal government's hate laws introduced after the Bondi terror attack.
0: The Federal Resources Minister has hailed the significance of the final investment go-ahead for Alcoa's gallium production plant south of Perth. The plant will be the result of a joint venture between American mining giant Alcoa, Japan-Australia Gallium Associates and the Australian, Japanese and United States governments. It's expected to provide up to 10% of the world's annual gallium supply once it's operational. Madeleine King says it will make Western Australia an important cog in the international supply chain.
5: This final investment decision today by Alcoa and their partners is really important in cementing Australia, but also Western Australia's role as a part of that very important supply chain for the region and for the world.
0: And Wine Australia says this year's wine grape crush represents the smallest vintage in more than a quarter of a century. Here's Shannon Pearce.
6: Australia's wine grape crush fell 300,000 tonnes, or 19%, from last year and is 25% below its 10-year average. It dropped evenly across all states and major wine regions, including South Australia's Riverland. The low crush size is expected to ease pressure on wine stocks amid a global oversupply. It's the smallest vintage since 2000, mirroring the intense market conditions the industry has been facing for some time. Wine Australia says results reflect a broader change in consumer habits and demand. Despite the smaller crush, grape prices dropped by 6%.
0: And this is ABC News.
7: ABC Radio National. Hey, welcome to the show that gives you a front row seat to live events with big thinkers everywhere. I'm Natasha Mitchell with Big Ideas on ABC Radio National. The focus of the annual Make Good Festival in beautiful Bundanon, New South Wales, is on ideas for a better world. Of course, your idea of a better world might differ to mine, but after flying high and hitting a wall big time, Jack Toohey's thinking about why we feel so powerless to change the status quo on so many fronts right now started to crystallise into a book called Better Things Are Possible, How Rebellious Hope Will Change the World. And we sat down together with an audience on a brilliant blue sky day with the Shoalhaven River as our backdrop on Dharawal and Dirga country.
8: Like when you walk into Parliament House, yeah, when I first went there, I got in trouble for knocking on a MP's door because they said, you don't knock around here, you just walk in. And I was like, what? These lobbyists, they're getting paid obscene amounts of money and they're just there. They're just always there. They're probably there when Parliament's not even sitting. They're probably keeping chairs warm for people. And then you see with like every resource minister this side of the millennium like has gone into work in the resource industry afterwards. And you just, they know that they have a career afterwards and a really cushy job if they just toe the line.
7: But Jack wants to give you ideas on how the line doesn't necessarily need to be towed, and nor do you need to doom scroll your way towards an unknown future. He's a creative director and filmmaker who's outspoken on social and climate justice issues. That's not where he started. But in 2023, as a millennial rightly pissed off at housing affordability and inequity in Australia, he put some data together, created a punchy video, popped it on social media, and over 20 million views later. So from soil health to the solar revolution, the manosphere to mining companies, mental health to housing, innovation, capitalism,

0: you went searching for hope punks. What's a hope punk?
1: The status quo is apathy and non-caringness in Australia. We often, like, you know, say no worries, mate, and she'll be right, and these kind of ideas where we just kind of think that everything is going to turn out all right. And after kind of the neoliberal period, we've all just been kind of told to think for ourselves and, yeah, just not really have this forward-thinking, hopeful vision for the future. And so if that apathy is kind of the status quo, then hope must be the punk thing to be, being hopeful and putting yourself out there and trying to pitch a better future. We are the punk, we're the counterculture. So I was like, I'm going to run with that.
0: Yeah, I love the idea of hope and punk combined, being a bit of a punk subscriber. I think that's a delicious combination. But for you, hope is not a passive thing.
1: No.
0: It's not just a wanting to be, it is actually a willing and an enacting.
1: Yeah. People often put optimism and hope in the same category, and I think that optimism often slips into, like, blind optimism, the no worries, she'll be right kind of thing. It's a very passive way of thinking that things are just going to turn out. And that's not really how things change. That's not how rights are won. It's not how a better future is built. We have to be active. And I think hope is this idea of believing that better things are possible and actually doing something about it. But I think that often in our, like, society, we don't even get to that first step of believing that better things are possible because we're just going on the hamster wheel, quite consumed by what's immediately in front of us, that we're not often given the opportunity to hope beyond that.
0: So you take us on a bit of a journey, the journey that you took to travel Australia and in search of fellow hope punks, and you found many of them, and they have wonderful stories to tell about really making big, beautiful changes in their communities. But before you went on that journey, you went on another journey, and it was up the Hume Highway, and it was a significant moment for you because there was a profound falling apart.
1: An unravelling over time. Yeah, during COVID, I think the way that I describe it in the book is that I started a creative business when I was quite young. I was about 22, and I'd been running that, you know, working kind of round the clock as a young business person to just say yes to everything, every economic opportunity that came our way. And that business had built to about 5-6 people on staff when COVID rolled around. And obviously

0: for example, to shoot, and you know, there were no activations from brands to go and capture photography for. So all of a sudden, we just ground to a halt. For me, as someone that had been going through life describing myself as a busy person, when people said, "How are you?" when I stopped, I really didn't have a way of describing who I was if I wasn't busy and creating. And so that kind of coupled with a relationship breakdown, I just reached the point of what I felt like was no return on the side of this highway, where I just completely broke down, and thought the best way forward was no way forward at all, I guess, just to end things there. And so thankfully that's not what happened, and I started the slow but quite extreme path back to reclaiming my life and figuring out who I was, even when I wasn't busy, and realising that I was a lot more than someone that's just a busy person.
1: But more than that, and you write about this beautifully in the book, you went through a process of therapy, dialectical behaviour therapy. We all think that people probably need to do that from about five onwards. But the point that you make in the book is really powerful to me, that in going through this process of radical self-acceptance, you started to also head down a path of not accepting where the world has got to. Tell us about that relationship.
0: Yeah, so something that I learned about in that therapy, which I highly recommend. It's very expensive though, that's the barrier to entry, but and time intensive. But one of the topics that we learned about, one of the skills that we learned, was radical acceptance. So I think when you're struggling with, you know, depression and anxiety and these feelings, like feeling like things aren't fair and you wish things were different, you can just end up in this kind of spiral. And this idea of radical acceptance is just to radically accept things as they are and work to change what you can change, and not get so caught up in what you can't. And so I really didn't realise then that that would be so transformative in my activism. I wasn't really an activist. I wasn't an activist at all at that time. I cared about the world, but I wasn't really doing much about that care. And so as I rebuilt my sense of self, I also rebuilt my sense of responsibility as a human on planet Earth, that breathes air and needs a habitable climate and could see injustices around me, and realizing that I also had like a lot of privilege within society to apply this idea of radical acceptance, not thinking that, well, like there are these huge interconnected crises. Sorry, I probably hadn't connected them at that point. These crises, there's the housing crisis, there's a cost of living crisis, there's a crisis in masculinity and mental health, there's just neoliberalism ruining everything, continuing to do so, and realizing like there are things that I can't change as an individual, but there are things that I can change in my life, and there are also ways I can influence other people to join with me to radically accept things as they are, but believe that better things are possible. I'm going to keep saying the title of the book, and it's not because I'm trying to sell you books. It just is the crux of it.
1: You make the point that we lived in a developed economy, but you ask, do we live in a developed society? Tell us about your sense of that.
0: We just live in an economy. The markers of, you know, GDP, gross domestic product, doesn't tell us anything about how everyone in this room is doing on a personal level and an interpersonal level. It just tells us how good you are at making shit. And I don't mean making good shit. I mean just making shit to sell and the surplus value of that. We don't have any serious markers. And when we do, it's things like the Closing the Gap report or something. And we do nothing about, we go backwards on the Closing the Gap report. We, as an economy, decide that, like, or ethically, how we treat Aboriginal and Torres Strait Islander people in this country is pretty bad. We should probably do something about it. And we put these markers for success, education, reducing the suicide numbers, these kind of things. We don't succeed at fixing those problems. But then kind of like when it comes to an election cycle, those things are fall to the wayside, and we talk about, well, mining is, you know, such a great export and we, you know, we make so much money from it. But we don't really think about people in our society. We think about workers in an economy.
1: You take on neoliberalism in with all its tendrils in this book. That's a big, powerful norm to take on. And what you're asking of us is a wholesale societal change. So let's lean into that vision a bit. So you've come up with this term. It's called the equanimity.
0: Yes. The equanimity. Economy. Get it, everyone? Good. Thank you. Thank you.
1: So describe your vision.
0: I mean, I guess we need to get there first. And I think that we're in this very interesting period of time where I'm sure everyone in this room and anyone listening understands at some level neoliberalism and where it came from. But it came from an oil crisis, was the thing that shifted us into this period of privatization and this idea of the individual looking after for themselves rather than like the state. After the post-war consensus, which when we sent all these people to die and serve the nation, governments, like liberal governments, were like, oh, well, now that they're coming back, we probably like need to probably like build our nation. We should probably provide housing. We should probably make jobs. We should create some jobs, and we could make really massive infrastructure projects happen and housing and liberal governments believed that the government had a role to play in lifting people up because the people had served the nation. And it just seemed like that, again, like it's called the post-war consensus. And this didn't just happen in Australia. It happened right around the so-called Western world.
1: And public housing, social housing was not stigmatised.
0: No. And because it was like, it was just everyday people, like people that had served in this war that were building those houses and then living in those houses. And those buildings still exist all around cities and towns around the country. And we still benefit from those big projects that happened. But as the oil crisis came and there's this period of stagflation where economic growth was started to stagnate, but there was a high period of inflation as well, everyone was like, well, maybe this post-war consensus ain't it. Like, maybe we need to have some other kind of economic theory here. And neoliberalism was just

0: in a society, and it was neoliberalism, and bang, we had it there. So it's interesting now that we find ourselves in an exactly similar situation where we are, I would say, at the end of this neoliberal period of 40, 50 years, and there's now an oil crisis which is upending the global economy. And it's like, well, we need a new idea that could structure the economies. Unfortunately, I do think that we're probably leaning towards fascism at this point, but there is the economy, so we start spreading the word.
1: The economy. You make the point, capitalism loves a crisis.
0: Yes. Well, it creates the crises and it benefits and profits from those crises.
1: So you think of the oil crisis, you think of the current fuel crisis, you think of COVID as a crisis.
0: Yeah.
1: In fact, capitalism has thrived.
0: Yes.
1: In each of those instances.
0: Yeah, well, Woodside's doing very well right now, you know, due to these crises, like, and the, you know, military industrial complex.
1: Pharmaceutical industry did very well.
0: Exactly. And so that, by design, like the economic system that we're in, like, needs to continue to have crisis for it to continue to survive, because that's how it profits, that's how it makes lots of money, and that's how, like, a dwindling group of people, like, size of the group of people, continue to make more and more profit. So that's unsustainable, because we live on a planet that is finite and its resources are finite, and it's just, like, crazy that we're even having these debates around, like, non-renewable and renewable resources. Like, well, at some point, these non-renewable, they're going to run out. Or, like, I guess they are renewable, but they take billions of years for our fossils to turn into, to compact under, like, sediment and marshes and all these things before we become oil and we can be burnt in a billion years' time.
1: But also, just to reflect too on the way in which the current system fosters inequality, you observe that, and there's great data in this book. It's a really great compilation of data to really develop your arguments, but the 10% most wealthy people in Australia, they have 40% of the wealth or something.
0: Yeah.
1: The top 200 people have the wealth equivalent to 25% of our GDP.
0: Yeah.
1: That's a staggering figure, and we've come to accept that as the norm, haven't we?
0: Yeah, and there's a bunch of people within, like, society that think that they can be that those people too, and that's why they kind of, there's a delusion that some people in society have, or all of us have to a point, that we can achieve those great heights of success too. And so that stops us all realising, like, actually, no, this is clearly insane. And again, it just continues. Like, whatever stats are in my book are now probably outdated by quite a lot, because it's just, it's accelerating this accumulation of wealth.
1: And the disparity of wealth.
0: Yes. Some of these billionaires, like, it's like us buying our morning coffee and then buying the coffee shop is kind of like the scale of difference. And, like, that's that you can't buy a coffee shop every day. That doesn't make your life better. Like, that doesn't make anyone's lives better. But that's actually what they're doing, like, in terms of, like, this march towards monopoly. So we can't keep going this way. So that gives me a lot of hope as well, because we actually don't have a choice. We've painted ourselves into a bit of a corner, paint on our feet.
1: Better things are possible. How rebellious hope will change the world is Jack Toohey's new book, and his social media videos on Instagram and TikTok have attracted millions of views for his ability to really distill complex data and issues in compelling ways. Jack is my guest today on Big Ideas, coming to you on ABC Radio National and ABC Listen from the Make Good Festival in Bundanon, New South Wales. I'm Natasha Mitchell. We're working our way towards the vision of the economy, but another case in point is the housing situation. And you make a very interesting observation that, in fact, the amount of money as a community that we pour into our housing loans, if we even get that far in terms of getting a house and getting a loan, and you compare that to how much Australia spends on R&D and make the observation that, in fact, it is preventing us from being innovative as a society. Just make that connection for us, because I think it's a really potent one.
0: Yeah, in the book I apologise for apologising for John Howard, and I must do that again here. I will apologise for apologising for John Howard, but this idea of the capital gains tax discount, obviously, like, we're having these conversations again now. The initial idea, it was a neoliberal idea, but it was to encourage investment in business. This idea was like, we need to, like, we've privatised everything and now our shareholders are going to have a great time, but we need to encourage that investment so that the shareholders that are already in there can make more money and so on. But what happened was that paired with negative gearing

that housing was like a really attractive and a very low risk place to put your money rather than the share market, which could be volatile at times. Mm. And so it basically moved capital into the housing market and away from big businesses and new businesses. And I do make like a capitalistic argument in the book that was bad because we should be investing in businesses because ultimately they can innovate. I also make the argument that it doesn't have to be like individuals investing to stimulate innovation.

0: to invest in innovation. And I don't think in Australia we really value innovation at all. We value bricks and mortar because it's safe and there's no risk. There's no risk. We pay interest on our home loans. I mean, I don't because I'm a millennial and I will never be able to afford a house, but we pay interest. What's the point of this interest? It's because the bank is supposedly taking on risk on us. They need their share. They need to. They're going to take a punt on you. Oh, you want to buy that house? Oh, I don't know if you're going to pay back this loan, even though the house doesn't really matter because the house is appreciating value no matter what. So they're never going to lose. But they'll take. They'll add 50% on top in interest by the time you pay your 30, 40 year loan. So,
1: at what cost?
0: At the cost of not investing in innovation, not investing in science, in the arts, in things that actually improve our lives. We don't build public housing. We continuously defund the CSIRO, which is responsible for so many things that they made Wi-Fi, which, to be honest, now in hindsight, maybe wasn't such a good invention. But they also made banknotes that we can go for swims with and that doesn't disintegrate in our pockets. So, and continuously just defunding, even like under our current government, that they say that they value science and education, but I don't really see heaps of evidence of that.
1: A sack of climate scientists.
0: Yes, exactly.
1: And climate data
0: at
1: models.
0: A time where we need climate scientists more than ever, like an increasing, in the same way that like our share of wealth is diminishing, our need for scientists and educated people that are going to come up with solutions for the problems that this group of people are causing, they're happening at the same time. So, and it's because they're part of the same system that devalues this idea. Like, we uphold passive wealth accumulation as what we aspire to be as Australians. Like, I talk about Neighbours and Home and Away and Bluey in the book, and like, they're centred around houses, around... There's something nice about that, but it's centred around this idea of like home ownership in a way.
1: In a lovely little cul-de-sac in the suburbs.
0: Yeah, and like that's the Australian dream. Like, yeah, I do want to live next to Tony Rebecca. Like, he seems like a good neighbour to have, but I can't afford that cul-de-sac because we've put all of our money in there. It's $11 trillion or something stuck in housing. A little bit of that could be curing disease.
1: And you make the same point about superannuation.
0: Yes.
1: Superannuation has benefited a lot of Australians. That policy has benefited a lot of Australians, as capital gains tax discounts have, as, you know, negative gearing has.
0: But it's benefited us in a way, but like, how has it benefited us? It hasn't really. It's benefited us in the way in retirement, in lieu of the pension, in lieu of good public services, health, aged care. We've privatised all of that stuff. We wouldn't need super if we just were given a good livable pension and had access to great services. So even though we like, again, we just kind of passively understand that superannuation, yeah, it's good, I'm saving for retirement, I'm happy to pay that. And it's like not me paying it, it's my employer paying that. But we don't ever, aren't really given the opportunity to stop and think about like whether that's actually good. Super, to be fair, does invest in business. Often it's not businesses that are here. Often it's fossil fuel companies. So unless we're moving our super into ethical super companies that are actually investing in renewable infrastructure and things like that, where like we are funding through our super the destruction of the planet. So
1: and it's a bit set and forget for a lot of people.
0: Yeah. And also a lot of it is offshored and a lot of it goes to fees and it goes to like people that are making like lots of money out of work for these super funds.
1: Including, ironically, public sector superannuation funds.
0: Yeah, exactly. So we're just siphoning money from our collective tax pot and just giving it more and more into the private sector and then offshoring it. And it means that we're not investing in local and this... To answer your question about the economy, we're not investing in our communities. In like, I talk about like anchor institutions, like the big institutions like hospitals, schools, things that exist within communities that we could be directly funding and working with multiple kind of communities to create these networks. And we are seeing that. Like down on the South Coast, there's some great like community-led solar communities that just kind of are pretty much fully off-grid now and they just trade their solar power within them. Like there are these examples within society which I kind of like.
1: Yeah, let's paint a really a clear picture of what your thinking is around this idea of the economy. It's going to take off.
0: Well, yeah, maybe. I don't
1: but,
0: know.
1: But it's a very...
0: It's a workshopping name, you know. It's a V1.
1: We might workshop the name. But it's a really powerful idea and every all the themes under it are really potent.
0: And I kind of also talk about why I felt the need to like come up with a new title because of the way that these economic theories have been tainted.

0: but also the way that Adam Smith, like, you know, the, one of the first people that wrote about capitalism existed hundreds of years ago. Like, Karl Marx didn't exist at a time where, like, I think toilet paper didn't exist. So, like, why are we like, looking to these guys for like, inspiration for how we build our economies today in the 21st century where we have things like Wi-Fi thanks to the CSIRO? It's hard for me to explain, honestly, because it's one chapter in the book.
1: But it is very much about... You use the idea of that we've moved from a sort of mateship community to a me-ship community.
0: Inspiration for how we build our economies today in the 21st century where we have things like Wi-Fi thanks to the CSIRO. It's hard for me to explain, honestly, because it's one chapter in the book.
1: But it is very much about... You use the idea of that we've moved from a sort of mateship community to a me-ship community where the focus is on the self, on individual attainment, and we've lost sight of the fact that we live in a society and that we can redeploy all of our efforts, our resources, our money to think differently about ourselves in relation to other people.
0: Yeah, it's about pooling resource for the collective benefit of the collective rather than pooling resource for the capital growth of the few. And like, that does sound maybe a little bit Marxist, but like, it's not really. It's basic humanity. Like, these ideas that I'm talking about, I feel sometimes like I feel kind of like a fraud, or like I feel a bit silly talking about this idea of like looking after each other, putting the collective benefit of each other above ourselves, and that will naturally benefit us by caring, because these aren't new ideas.
1: Isn't
0: been
1: it
0: here
1: crazy
0: for 65,000
1: that caring
0: years.
1: Yes,
0: yeah. And I think that like living in harmony, or living in sync with the within the bounds of our natural world, and giving in reciprocity with our natural world and each other, that shouldn't be like a radical idea, and it's not a new idea. Mm. But like, when we're in this period right now, it just feels so alien in a lot of ways, and so I feel kind of silly sitting here and being like, just care about each other and care about nature, and everything's going to be fine. It's not that I do put more structure in.
1: You do. You're totally tangible in this book. It's totally tangible. So let's look at some examples. Housing. And you use Vienna as an example.
0: Yeah.
1: So one idea under your economy theory is that we return to public ownership of some key things, including housing, including some core infrastructure.
0: Yeah.
1: So with housing, what's the idea there?
0: Well, it's like interesting with housing, right, is that we've just accepted that that should just be a private market where it's like 2% and reducing of the housing stock in this country is public housing.
1: Wasn't always that way.
0: It wasn't always that way. In under a Liberal government, it was something like, I think it was as high as more than 20% of completions were publicly owned and operated buildings and housing. And so if we apply that to like education, or we apply that to healthcare, and we look at America and we go, oh, gee, like, it's pretty lucky that we don't have the healthcare system where, like, your healthcare is entirely tied to your employer. Mm. And if you break an arm and you don't have private health insurance,
1: You're bankrupted.
0: We don't have that here, and we're very grateful for that, and we talk about it, although this is diminishing. Like, the share of public access to hospital beds and stuff is diminishing. And also, somehow, like, I only learned about this when I turned 32 or whatever, and I like had to get private health insurance, otherwise I pay more in tax, or there's some weird thing that funnels me into the private. So like, we do have the, it is kind of in our healthcare system, our education system. Like, if we only had 2% of our education system was public, the effect of that would be catastrophic. That is the same. The same effect is, like, imagine the impact that would have on society. We have done that for housing. And we are living in that reality.
1: And Vienna did

0: of housing. So they have public housing in the way that we understand it, but they also like have public housing. Like it's like doctors and teachers and all sorts of people live in this public housing, and they pay a share of their income. So it's not just like, it's not just one size fits all or one price fits all. It is reflective of your capacity to pay back for these models. And so we just have this weird notion where like we need to own this these like houses ourselves, but it doesn't really benefit anyone but the banks. So that doesn't really make any sense. So I do think that we could, I think it's a long road. I think that the first thing that governments should be doing is, or communities should be doing, is building community housing and operating them at cost. They don't have to operate at a loss.
1: And maybe start with essential workers, because many essential workers now, nurses, doctors, teachers, they can't live in the communities they work in anymore in Australia.
0: And again, like the degradation that that does to our society is very hard to quantify. But if people are leaving the workforce from teaching and nursing because they can't afford to live near a hospital or a school, which is often the thing, just like, well, move to where you can afford, that doesn't really serve us, and that is going to like that is going to have a profound effect on our ability to continue. The people that are serving, who are caring, they are they're already doing what I'm saying. We are forcing them out.
1: He's a creative director, strategist, filmmaker, activist, and a millennial with a massive reach and influence on social media. Jack Toohey is author of Better Things Are Possible: How Rebellious Hope Will Change the World. Natasha Mitchell here, joining you with Jack on the stage of the Make Good Festival at Bundanon in New South Wales, which was once home to artists Arthur and Yvonne Boyd. Now, Bundanon is a centre for creativity and learning. So you look at regenerative farming, meet incredible farmers doing incredible things. You also look at climate change. And an interesting point that Jack makes is that we diminish our potential in Australia. We have this cultural cringe. And you actually think that when it comes to climate change and action as a nation on the global stage, that our smallness is our superpower. What's your thinking there?
0: Yeah, I mean, like, we have so much solar. We have a nuclear reactor in the sky that creates energy for us every day, and it creates the energy for everything on this planet that lives to live. And so we can harness that, and we have more ability to harness that because we have way more sunshine than other countries and way more land that we can use to harness that power. We are already doing that. Like, we have this amazing uptake despite like government's best efforts to make us not do it. We've taken up rooftop solar in great numbers, and that is, when I was, you know, talking about this oil crisis and stuff, like, that's helping us right now. People just taking it upon themselves to do these things because it actually just has like a pretty good economic, it just makes sense to do. But we have an abundance of wind
1: energy.
0: We've
1: long been a leader in solar.
0: Yes. Yeah, yeah. And we used to hold the records for like most efficient solar panels. UNSW like got it, and then they lost it, and they got it again. But that was like I don't know how long ago, 15 years ago now. I don't think we've held the record because we don't fund these kinds of things. But we can export that technology if we were investing in that, because we have an abundance of renewable resource that we should be learning to harness, and we can share that knowledge with the world. I don't even think we necessarily have to be this gross exporter of solar energy or wind energy or whatever, although there are projects building undersea cables to transport solar energy from the Northern Territory to Asia. And I think that we do have like a responsibility as a very, very wealthy nation that has benefited a lot from degrading the global climate to come up with new solutions and help the global south to get the energy they require to be emerging economies, societies, to lift people out of poverty. And if you want to make a capitalist argument, we could also make lots of money doing that. So we're just so tied to fossil fuels, and our economy is so tied to fossil fuels, but we already have this kind of infrastructure mentally, mentally as an economy, around being, we supply energy, an energy supplying nation. We can shift to be doing that in a way that is, again, coming back, like living in harmony with the bounds of the natural world.
1: The mining boom has protected us from a global financial crisis. It's obviously been a very powerful economic

0: economic driver in this country. It's part of our success story. Yep. But you also look at the way in which power works in this nation and the way big business works in this nation, the relationship between corporations and the government, the idea of fossil fuel capture, the way lobbyists work inside Parliament House, and also how the media works, how particular narratives dominate over others. And so these are all really important things to talk about, aren't they? Because they are what keep the status quo alive.
1: Yeah. Like when you walk into Parliament House, you go to like the cafes back behind, like, you know, where the primary schools and visitors can go, and you can look and you have to exit out of the gift shop and stuff like that, which I always think is crazy. Someone signs you in, you go back to the next bit.
0: You buy your Parliament House tea towel in the shop.
1: Yeah,
0: and,
1: yeah.
0: Then what do you see?
1: You go back and you go through the halls of power and you're like, who the fuck are all these people? What the? There's so many people here and you go back there and you just like, there's all these people, and you realise that they've got these orange passes and they're lobbyists. And I can't remember the exact number, it's 3-1 or something. They outnumber politicians and staffers. I can't remember the exact number, but it's
0: hanging out, having meetings,
1: just having meetings,
0: walking the corridors.
1: When I first went there, I got in trouble for knocking on a MP's door because they said you don't knock around here, you just walk in. And I was like, what? Like, I'm here to talk, because I was talking about the housing crisis, trying to talk to as many MPs as possible. No government MP. Oh no, I did speak to one government MP, which was Josh Burns, the most marginal Labor member at the time. That were like, he was the sacrificial lamb to me. But a lot of the independents and Greens were happy to talk to me. But I got in trouble for knocking, because that's just like kind of the culture of back there. You're wheeling and dealing, you have these conversations, but these lobbyists, they're getting paid obscene amounts of money and they're just always there. They're probably there when the Parliament's not even sitting. They're probably keeping chairs warm for people they come back. And then you see with like every resource minister this side of the millennium, like, has gone into work in the resource industry afterwards, and you just like know that there's just this kind of, they know that they have a career afterwards and a really cushy job if they just toe the line. And
0: so they step out of their portfolio into the industry that their portfolio has been dealing with.
1: Yeah, exactly.
0: And likewise for journalists, you make the observation that some journalists step out of the media and into Parliament.
1: Yeah, and vice versa.
0: To be advisors.
1: And it's just this system, this is agreement of how things work with like drops and things that like you'll go to one organisation like, and we're going to give you this exclusive. And these journalists know, and a lot of them are kind of more junior, like know that if they toe the line and they ride it the way that the government or the opposition wants it, then they're going to get another drop and they'll get a front page story. And there's this pressure internally within these news organisations to have exclusives and get front pages and stuff. And so it just makes it this very cycle where scrutiny can get diluted because of the way that it works and the proximity in which they're all working together and they're having beers after work and they are changing jobs and they're going from one newsroom to another and then into advising an MP on their media policy.
0: So that's the reality, and a lot of that feels quite opaque. You know, we feel quite powerless in the face of all that, in the face of all those systems, in the face of the status quo. How do we cut through as a community, as individuals? And also you talk about finding a kind of radical core of empathy as a driver. How do we cut through?
1: I think that there's diminishing returns on spending time in the halls of Parliament, like looking for answers there and looking for solutions there.
0: So you're not going to run for Parliament anytime soon?
1: No. And I get asked that a lot, and I think this comes back to this idea that I think we're all kind of waiting for someone to come and inspire everyone and do these rallying talks and everyone's like rallying, like, yeah, we're going to save the planet and we're going to save Australia. But like, that's not going to happen. Like no one is coming. Like, and anyone who is incredible and talented and then can tick all the boxes will have something in their camera roll that will undo them, or there'll be some reason why. And that, I'm not talking about myself.
0: Oh, sure.
1: there'll be some, like the system is so pitted against anyone coming along and just radically changing the way that our democracy and our parliamentary system works. Like, it's just not going to happen.
0: Okay, so how will rebellious hope change the world.

0: we have to take responsibility for ourselves and each other. And we have to build these systems of care with each other, with the natural world, and start to understand that we are in a period of collapse. Collapse has begun. It's not coming. They said we had 10 years to stop the worst of climate change and tipping points happening by 2030. 2030 is pretty soon, and we've already kind of outpaced what we thought was going to happen, right? So, because we barely ever talk about climate change. It's barely in the media, but the climate is changing nonetheless. Mm. And so we have to start preparing for the new world, and that might not sound hopeful. And maybe you want me to say everything's going to be okay and we're going to solve climate change. We might. We might solve climate change, but not in the ways that our economies and our governments are set up. They are not designed to fix existential problems that they created. They have no vested interest in doing that. But we have vested interest in doing that because we don't want to die. But we have so much to live for, and we still have so much of our natural world to save
1: and
0: to cherish.
1: But it's not just about us. It's about future generations.
0: And future generations.
1: And all the other species on this earth.
0: Yeah. And so it gives me hope that we have no choice. We've painted ourselves. We've got red paint on our feet or whatever, colour what you want. And we'll do it. But it just means we have to get back to basics. And that's why I feel so silly sometimes. I'm like, we just got to care for each other.
1: So what does that look like to you, getting back to basics?
0: I think, yeah, like you said, empathy before. And I think that is something that I think that we need to spend so much more time teaching each other how to have empathy, how to hold these ideas. Oh, like this is a big conversation. Like let's have this conversation together and let's figure out what the next step is. We can picture something in 2050, which is where I set the book, but we can also picture what we're going to do today and for the next week. And we just need to get better at like being able to look each other in the eye and hold each other's anxieties and problems and differences in a way that is founded in empathy and understanding that we all kind of carry different things into this room. We all have different ideas of what the world could be, but we know, I think, at least in this room, that we want better things and we have to work together to make them happen.
1: We can make beautiful things happen together. Yeah. Let's take a couple of questions. We've got a couple of minutes and we've got a roving mic, which Renee, who's one of the movers and shakers who make this festival happen. Thank you, Renee. We've got a question there and a question there and a question there.
2: Thanks, Jack. That was absolutely fascinating. I'm on my way to buy the book straight after this. I was really interested in your comment about the way that we revere these billionaires and an interesting comment that we sort of think there's somehow that we can get there. And I'm just thinking, you know, history may judge these billionaires like we judge the slave owners. And, you know, we'll be having people's names taken down from things. But at the time, those slave owners were in power and revered. You know, so that was an observation. My question to you is how do we really show them for who they are? The Amazon workers are basically like slaves of the 18th century. So how do we sort of change the thinking and stop, you know, reduce the reverence and hold them more accountable or see them for who they are, which is people who are exploiting other people.
1: Thank you. And it reminds me of Tim Winton's book, if you've read Juice, read Tim Winton's book, Juice.
0: Well, it's hard to do that because they own all the media. But they also don't have any buildings in their name. Like, where's the Elon Musk Centre of Excellence for Medical Technologies? Doesn't exist. So we don't have to worry about taking their names off things because they're not investing in good things anyway. So that's one problem that we don't have to contend with. The other problem is, like, yeah, it's very hard to explain the scale of wealth. I think that people are starting to feel it in their own lives because then these kind of false stories that we are told in society around just pull your socks up and work hard and you'll get there, it's just not true. And the more that happens, the more that people come to this realization that, like, yeah, that's kind of all bullshit, and it's because, in a lot of ways, it's because of these people are the ones that are selling this lie. And also the fact that the Amazon workers are going to be robots. It will happen. I always like think it's funny that they're making all their bunkers and stuff. Like all the billionaires have their bunkers, and they think that like their security guards are gonna look after them after everything turns to shit. Like, I mean, I guess that's why they're all doing like they're all getting kind of roided out now because they're trying to be strong as well. But yeah, I think that like foregone conclusion is it's gonna happen. I don't know if there's a way to do it because I think they're gonna do it to themselves.
3: Hi. Just small steps and current and thinking about the housing crisis, the government's made some small but significant changes or muted them to negative gearing and capital gains, which are now being attacked from the business sector and the other side of parliament. And there's a lot of fake news about that. I mean, negative gearing is quarantined, the capital gains tax, businesses are still going to be able to write off their losses against future earnings. How do we and who do we talk to get the government to hold their stead here? Because releasing some of that housing to the rental market makes, you know, it's going to help people get into private housing and it's going to enable more people to get into community housing through more rental stock.
0: Yeah. Well, as I mentioned earlier, the idea of capital gains tax discount was meant to encourage people to invest their money in the stock market. So removing the capital gains tax discount or reducing it for both housing and investment doesn't do that. It just punishes both cohorts, and then grandfathering it doesn't make people sell their property and then become rental. So there's like a millennial entrepreneurial argument that is kind of what's come out of this, is the idea that, well, we haven't been able to afford housing and so we put our money in the stock market. And where some of the few people that are actually investing in the future, maybe, and that you could make that argument, then removing both doesn't actually help us because it's grandfathered. So it's not actually going to reduce. We need to make it unattractive to own housing as an asset. Hmm. And we're not doing that by grandfathering it, I guess is the point, right?
1: Turn it back into a home rather than an investment strategy.
0: So we should make it really annoying. So I come back to this idea of renters' rights. I have made this joke. This is the third time I've made this joke. But if the government had read my book and they saw the CGT things and they were inspired by it, they forgot to read any pages before and after that, which also spoke about building public housing and also having renters' rights, where we're allowed to like treat that. If we were paying rent there, we should treat it as our home, and we should be able to do what we like. In the same way you rent commercial real estate, you can do anything to the internal structure of that building, and it often increases the value of the owner's building anyway, because you're not going to make it worse. I would like to be able to retail my rental bathroom. It will make the value of the property better, but I can't do it because I don't own the property and that's not the way. But anyway, I digress. We have to have a suite of things. We have to make housing unattractive as a investment, and we've only done that now for people that are trying to get... It's only now unattractive for the people that were just about to get into the housing market. So we've stopped a new generation of landlords. That's cool, but that doesn't benefit me for 20 years.
1: Yeah.
0: And so we need to have other things that get people out of the market. So I think the government probably should have wargamed this a little bit more. Maybe they should have read more of my book than just the one page.
1: Yeah.
0: And I think they wouldn't be having to contend with this like misinformation campaign and stuff, because they would have just done something that was almost immediately beneficial to a large, like a huge portion of the population, which is 30% of renters, if they just did something about increasing our lot in life.
1: So just to wrap, it's also about storytelling, isn't it? And you are a storyteller. You have an incredibly successful social media presence. How important is the stories? Are the stories that we tell?
0: Again, it's just like there's 65,000 years of storytelling in here, and that teaches generations after generation after generation about how to live and how to live and care for each other. And storytelling is ultimately everything. And I think that we've lost the art in a lot of ways in a lot of societies. We have like really succinct messages. We have slogans. We don't have stories. We don't uphold stories in the same way that previous generations did. And this continent has a rich history. And so I think that, we need storytellers. I think that we need to be better at telling each other stories and telling the truth to each other.
1: Radical acceptance, rebellious hope, and telling great stories. It's an epic effort that you undertook. Thank you so much. Thank you so much for being here. Have a great day at the festival, and please thank Jack Toohey.
0: Thank you. Thank you.
1: Jack Toohey's book is called Better Things Are Possible, How Rebellious Hope Will Change the World. And you can catch his videos on social media. Jack joined me at the Make Good Festival at Bundanon in New South Wales, a really eclectic, inspired festival exploring all sorts of ideas for a better world. Now, if you'd like to join me to be in the audience of upcoming events I'm hosting, there are absolutely oodles on the horizon. You can head to the Big Ideas homepage, scroll on down, look for Be In Our Audience to find out what's coming up. But it includes in Brisbane on the 24th of July, I'm hosting a panel interrogating the controversies and challenges faced by literary circles and the creative arts right now around intellectual freedom, freedom of expression, and what that means for democracy and more. In August, I'm hosting three fabulous sessions at the Byron Writers Festival and what will be a feisty three sessions at the huge Festival of Dangerous Ideas on in Sydney. And don't miss the Beaker Street Festival in Hobart during National Science Week for our annual great debate. The topic this year, by the way, is a cracker. Should the social media ban be extended to over 16s. It's going to be a raucous night of fun and argument and ideas and live music. So get along to that if you're in Hobart. Coming up next on Big Ideas, speaking of speaking up and out for a better world, join journalist and former editor of Guardian Australia, Lenore Taylor, for a vital discussion on whistleblowing with leading advocates, but it will also feature an anonymised voice of one very courageous whistleblower, and here is part of their testimony.
4: I was working in a children's prison when I witnessed several events which made me extremely concerned for the welfare of young people. In this prison, young people faced extended periods of isolation. There were not enough staff to be able to facilitate the children leaving their rooms. They were kept like animals in spaces the size of a car park for 23 and a half hours a day. This quickly became a normalised part of working in the prison. Then one day, a young person managed to set light to his mattress while he was locked in his room. The fire alarms went off and everyone had to evacuate. But it was determined by more senior ranking staff that there were not enough staff members to safely remove the boy from his room. The rigid internal hierarchies meant that the humane decision to remove the boy could not be made by the staff member. It's lucky he didn't die. But these things don't need to be left to luck. Our obsession with protecting ourselves meant that the imminent danger to the young person was less important than the possible risk to the staff member. We have a colossal issue with Indigenous deaths in custody in this country. These issues are caught up in dehumanising hierarchies and rigid pathways of authority. That staff member was technically a guardian to that boy. He had a responsibility to protect him. I first realised things were not right when my male colleague broke down and cried in the office. It is not usual in this country for a grown man to cry at work, especially not a man who works in a prison. On this day, my colleague had witnessed children on the cameras pacing back and forth, bashing on the doors, screaming, desperate. Things were very tense. When we were able to have contact with the young people, they spoke from a place of experiencing intense terror. Some became suicidal. We consoled ourselves with phrases like, "You have to be tough to work in here," and "That's just how things are." It was continuously confusing and hurtful to us that leadership failed to listen when we approached them as calm and concerned humans witnessing inhumane activities. It is challenging to say that you believe something is wrong when people around you condone and even endorse the behaviour. I knew we had to do something, and we started by using the organisation's internal channels with no positive result. After having exhausted internal channels, a group of employees collectively wrote an account of the wrongdoing we had witnessed and sought legal advice. In our case, we were protected because we acted as a group. Being part of a group gave us courage, and it protected our sanity and our humanity. The legal advice we received made us aware that, despite the protections that come with raising concerns through Parliament, there were grave practical risks to us and our employment. For some of us, the risk extended to visa statuses and the capacity to continue to live and work in this country. The threat of these reprisals was enough to silence us. The members of our group have families, they have dependents, they have mortgages. The power of the government to destroy livelihoods, to resort to unjust sanctions because they can and we cannot, well, that's violence right there. Those are the bars of our cage, as cold and hard as any steel.
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1: Hey, it's Jess Mowboy here to let you know about That Black Fella Show. 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With music from Baker Boy and Drifting Clouds. It's got the best name in showbiz too. 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

0: ABC News, I'm Eliza Getzey. The Prime Minister says he's confident moves to regulate data centres and protect creatives' intellectual property won't deter big tech from investing in Australia. Under an artificial intelligence strategy unveiled today, tech firms would have legal obligations to limit their water use and generate renewable electricity. They'd also be forced to pay artists for their work used to train AI models. It comes as tech giant Anthropic seeks to invest billions in data centres in Australia. Anthony Albanese says he doesn't believe the company will be deterred.
1: We're confident that the advantages that Australia provides will see significant investment here. I've met with a range of the companies. We've made clear to them our position.
0: In a statement today, Anthropic says it takes its responsibility to meet the terms set out by the Australian government seriously. Meanwhile, Meta, which owns Facebook and Instagram, is facing legal action from 26 US employees who claim artificial intelligence systems were used to help select workers for layoffs. Kaveh Akbari has the details.
2: The lawsuit alleges staff on medical, parental or family leave were disproportionately targeted because their measured work output was reduced while they were away. They are among the 8,000 employees, or about 10% of its workforce, Meta said it would lay off in May. They claim the company relied on internal AI systems, actively monitoring data and performance rankings to determine who would be made redundant. Meta has rejected the claims, saying they lack merit and workforce decisions were made by people, not AI.
0: Health organisations are being reminded to check their cybersecurity after a suspected cyber attack on a national healthcare provider. Partnered Health, which runs 21 clinics across Australia, says Medicare numbers and medical information may have been stolen. Perth GP Dr. Ramya Rahman says the breach is concerning for all practitioners.
3: I think it's a timely reminder for everyone to check in with their organisational processes, their governance processes, to ensure that all staff are trained up, as well as there is an appropriate policy and procedure in place to be able to tackle it.
0: The US military has reimposed a blockade on Iranian ports over Tehran's attacks on ships trying to pass through the Strait of Hormuz, prompting Iran to retaliate. The latest from Tuiyong Fitzpatrick.
4: The move has sparked new strikes on nations hosting American forces, including Bahrain, Kuwait and Jordan, as an interim deal to end the war has further unravelled. The US first imposed the blockade in mid-April and then lifted it in mid-June, a day after signing the interim deal that set a 60-day period for negotiations. But talks have stalled as fighting over the strait has intensified. Iran's paramilitary Revolutionary Guard has threatened to halt all energy exports from the Middle East over the blockade. The US carried out another wave of strikes as it reimposed the blockade, hitting dozens of targets over 7 hours.
0: Palestinian health officials say an Israeli airstrike has killed a man, his wife and their 6-year-old daughter in the Gaza Strip. Medics say their son survived but was injured. The Israeli military says the strike targeted a Hamas militant. The leaders of two Australian universities have told the Anti-Semitism Royal Commission their primary goal when dealing with on-campus protests in 2024 was to prevent any violence. Georgia Lenton-Williams has more.
5: Vice-Chancellor of the University of Sydney, Mark Scott, told the Commission that management didn't anticipate an encampment would be set up on the campus's front lawn in April 2024, despite similar protests in the United States at the time. The Commission has heard from Jewish students this week who felt intimidated by the encampments, which was set up at many universities to protest the war in Gaza and university partnerships with defence companies. Earlier, Interim Vice-Chancellor of the University of Melbourne, Glyn Davis, said his university's main goal was to end on-campus protests without violence. Professor Scott echoed that sentiment.
0: A new LGBTQIA+ nightclub at a former church in Sydney's CBD has closed after being ordered to cease carrying on offensive trade or face eviction. Up to 70 people from Christian and Catholic groups gathered outside Divine Playhouse in July to protest its opening, as well as a planned event dubbed Sunday Mess and Unholy Brunch Party, The Resurrection. The church was deconsecrated in 1932 and has been used as a theatre for the past 70 years. All future events at the location have been cancelled while the venue explores its legal options. And you're up to date with all the latest from ABC News.
6: You're listening to ABC Radio National. Now, you might think rugby league's state of origin has nothing to do with geopolitics. He's very close, but in this era of great power competition, perhaps that is changing.
7: The competition for power and influence in the Pacific has been on full display.
6: As China pushes for more influence in the Pacific, could rugby league be the key to maintaining democratic dominance in this region? It's Hamish McDonald here on this episode of Global Roaming. We're crash tackling soft power diplomacy.
7: Shortly after Australia signed a mutual defence pact with Fiji, China fired off an intercontinental ballistic missile test.
8: It's over! Well, that's once in a blue moon stuff, once in a buck moon!
6: So, I don't know how many people that listen to Global Roaming are avid viewers of the State of Origin, but it's been a pretty impressive season this year and a lot of headlines, particularly out of that final match in Brisbane. And the Prime Minister was there hosting not just other state and territory leaders, but with foreign leaders, leaders of Pacific nations. And this really caught our eye. Soft power politics is something we talk about a bit on Global Roaming, but rarely do we so in connection with rugby league. And it seems that Australia is doing quite a lot at the moment in this space. So we're going to explore it, understand how we've come to this point and what the potential implications are. Sport, of course, has long been connected with politics, geopolitics even. You might recall our episode a few weeks ago where we talked about the World Cup and the geopolitics of global football. But what's quite interesting as China seeks to exert more influence in the Pacific is the way Australia does appear to be harnessing some of those relationships, cultural relationships, through the sport of rugby league. And a couple of key features here. One is the NRL State of Origin, where the Prime Minister hosted a bunch of leaders from across the Pacific. At the same time, Australia and the NRL have announced a new rugby league team, the PNG Chiefs, to be based in Port Moresby. A huge amount of public money is going into this, Australian taxpayers' dollars, not just for the rugby league part of it, but for the nation-building, I suppose, adjacent elements of all of this. And this all comes, of course, as China has test-fired an intercontinental ballistic missile in the Pacific, saying it was not directed at any nation in particular, but it does have the capacity to carry a nuclear warhead. So it certainly made some waves in the Pacific region. And you might also have caught that the new Solomons Prime Minister, Matthew Wale, has said that there is a growing

0: by the Chinese could lead the Pacific to form closer military security bonds. Of course, the Nakamal Agreement with Vanuatu has now been signed. That's been a long time coming and not without complication. Of course, the fact that it's the Solomons Prime Minister, Matthew Wale, proposing this or talking of a consensus around a Pacific-wide security agreement is not insignificant given that it was the Solomons that signed that agreement with the Chinese in the middle of COVID that provoked so much consternation. The Pacific is changing. The dynamics of our region are changing fast. And so Australia is looking for ways to respond. And it seems that rugby league, of course, led by a prime minister in Australia who is himself a rugby league fanatic, is a major part of what Australia is doing on the diplomatic front. Later in this episode, you're going to hear from Oliver Nobbetow from the Lowy Institute, originally from PNG, now based in Australia. He's been looking at the real detail of the geopolitics of this. But I want to start by introducing you to a friend of mine, Sam Wykes. He's a former professional rugby union player. He now fronts many of the ABC's Pacific sports programs. He's a great character, but he can really speak to the cultural impact of this. Why is it that rugby league might just be Australia's secret soft power diplomacy weapon? Hey, Sam, thanks for talking to me on Global Roaming.
1: Thanks, mate. It's good to be here.
0: Can you just tell us a bit about you first off? Because I reckon that'll help listeners understand how you're coming at this. You're a commentator these days, but you were a pro and you've got a super fascinating background.
1: I think a pro is probably a loose term for my former professional rugby days. So yeah, I grew up out in Western Sydney. I was rubbish at rugby league. So I went into rugby union because I thought, not that the sport is easier, I just thought my body shape being tall and I was just more suited to rugby union. And then I was able to forge a sort of 14 year career, like over with the Western Force in Perth, 5 years in Japan, finished back here in Sydney with the Tars, and then yeah, somehow I landed in some media gigs, which I don't know how, but I'm enjoying it.
0: You're about 7 foot tall. Is it Tongan or Samoan heritage?
1: Mum's Tongan, Dad's Australian.
0: Yeah, okay. And what's really fascinating, I think, for this conversation is that in recent years you've been darting back and forth to Pacific, commentating rugby league games, for example. And I'm hoping you can give listeners some insight to the kind of the cultural power of footy in the Pacific.
1: Yeah, it's been an unbelievable experience so far. So I've done a fair bit of work with that Pacific Sports Show for TV with the ABC. And then we work on a radio podcast show called Nesian Footy. And then I was doing some commentary in Fiji with Rugby Union, with the Fijian Drua. So I was going over there with the great Greg Clark. And the culture of footy, it's powerful over in the Pacific. Probably a lot of the reason why a lot of Pacific Islanders are really drawn to rugby league and rugby union. It's a physical sport, so our natural makeup and our DNA, our abilities allow us to be pretty good on the grass there. And a lot of, you know, I guess legends have played the game, like Jonah Lomu, Joe Rokothoko, Petro Sivinadeva. You know, those type of players really, you know, set the foundation for a lot of young boys and girls to aspire to come through and be, you know, professional athletes. And that's where it stems from. And in the Pacific, it's just, it's a sport that everyone loves playing. So it's just part of the everyday lifestyle over there.
0: I reckon many listeners might have caught all of these Pacific leaders there at the State of Origin in Brisbane with the Prime Minister. What does that sort of image, how does that play in the Pacific, whether it's PNG or further afield? What does that look like to ordinary citizens?
1: Yeah, I guess when you've got the royal family coming and celebrating Jason Taumalolo's 300th game, Daniel Tupou's 300th game, being there for the Rugby League World Cup when Tonga's playing, being there for the Ikaletahi when Rugby Union is playing, it just shows how important it is to them. So if it's important to, you know, I guess the hierarchy and the leaders of their countries, well, it's going to be definitely important to everyone else as well to make sure they get behind their teams.
0: And how powerful is this sport, or these sports maybe is a more accurate way of putting it, in kind of providing like connective tissue between nations in the Pacific and Australia, for example?
1: It gives guys and girls now a platform to be seen, you know, and you get seen for your talents and they have a voice, and the power of social media now of having more of a global reach. Okay, so when you've got those type of players on that platform impressing the world, then that's going to be

0: able to connect, you know, like deeper conversations, not just from, you know, like, you know, from any political level, but I just think it empowers change, like behavioural changes, especially in the Pacific. You know, it's third world when it comes to some of the privileges that we have in Australia, like, you know, running water, just the simple things like that, shelter, all of that. Some of the villages don't have access to that. So when these players go and give back to the islands, people start to take notice and they go, oh, how can we use this platform to help create more positive change? So that's how it connects, you know, from the players to then the social behaviours and changing people's lives.
1: Obviously, we're going to go on in this episode and explore the geopolitics of this, but is there any cynicism about why Australia is trying to do this, is investing in this? Is because obviously these relationships are important for all sorts of reasons, but some of them are about the big grand strategy, right? Do people in the Pacific question what's the motivation of a country like Australia, or is this just broadly well received?
0: I reckon generally it's very well received. So like when you think of, I'll just use the Fijian draw as an example, playing in the Super Rugby Pacific competition, you have now local heroes from the villages that have been brought up, you know, with some of the most humble sort of beginnings in life, to them being on a global stage, and then someone's watching that, like from the exact same humble beginnings. And so when that is happening on the island and you don't have to leave the island to, you know, pursue your dreams and your career overseas, like in Australia and New Zealand traditionally, or even America, they don't actually now have to leave their islands, because you think of how hard it is for a 14-year-old to leave their family and get a scholarship, say, at a school in Australia, in Brisbane or Sydney, at one of the schools there, how difficult that process is, but they understand how necessary it is to be able to help their family out.
1: One of the things that really strikes me about this is that it's not a one-way conversation. Like, I've spoken to you on radio in recent months where people have wanted to understand, for example, why a senior rugby league coach is wearing a necklace of chocolate wrappers, chocolate bars, and you've been explaining the kind of cultural meaning of all of this. So for our global roaming listeners, why on earth, if we're watching the footy, are we seeing more and more of this? These very colourful, what are they, chocolate necklaces?
0: So I think every Pacific Island will have a name for it, but in Tongan, it's called a kahoa. And so that kahoa, it's a sign of recognition, almost like how we give flowers, you know, for special occasion, flowers and chocolate for a special occasion. So that's the same thing. We present those necklaces over the neck when someone's achieved something special. So you'd see them at a lot of, like, you know, the jersey presentations of someone making a debut, like milestones of the 300 game, or at the State of Origin, or anything like that. So it's just a sign of recognition and paying respects to those players. And it's probably westernised over the years with the chocolates, but it also, like my mother-in-law was saying, that the flowers in Tonga, like, are very colourful and bright. So that was like a symbol of, you know, when you put that on the necklace, you shine bright there. But because maybe they didn't have the flowers, I'm sure there is now, but like with the flowers here, they use chocolate because of the colourful wrappers. And chocolate's also a luxury as well. So that's why they would started using chocolate and flowers, and, you know, other big occasions, it's money, as a necklace. So you'll see that on display in all sports now. And I love that I get to see Wayne Bennett having a Kit Kat chocolate necklace around his neck, celebrating, because he's not going to say no to it, because he understands, you know, how much it means to Pacific Island culture as a sign of respect.
1: Sam, it's so fascinating. Thanks for helping us understand this a bit better.
0: No worries. Always a pleasure to be here with you, Hamish.
1: That was Sam Wykes, host of the ABC Sport Pacific podcast and the Pacific Sports Show. Now I want to introduce you to Oliver Nobbetow. He's the Acting Pacific Islands Program Director at the Lowy Institute. Hey, Ollie, welcome back to Global Roaming.
2: Thanks, Hamish. It's great to be back.
1: It's really good to see you. I'm so curious at your take on the idea of rugby league as diplomacy. Is it a real thing?
2: Yeah, look, it's interesting, right? And the questions, when you ask this to sort of any Pacific person, they tend to oscillate either between it being really good or it being really bad. I think what we've noticed is that this is something that Australia has found out, that it's an unlikely comparative advantage in its contest with China, or as Penny Wong would put it, it's in the permanent contest right now for the Pacific. And it's been used as a lever for building relationships, you know, sport, not just rugby league, but broader sports diplomacy. There's no language barrier barrier for people to engage in sport. And I think it's a real cultural lever that Australia has over the Pacific as well.
1: And just to help listeners understand, how is Australia, whether it's through Penny Wong and DFAT or through the Prime Minister, how are they leveraging the interest and love of this sport into actual diplomatic outcomes?
2: Look, it's interesting, and I think the best case on point example that we can draw to is the PNG Chiefs deal, right? When this deal was announced at the end of 2024, it was agreed that, you know, there would be support for a PNG team to play in the NRL and they'll hit the turf in 2028. But what was traded in response to that as well was provisions within an agreement, which no one has really seen yet, but it's on securing PNG and its policing partnerships and ensuring that Australia has the power to veto the PNG Chiefs deal if there is going to be a police agreement signed between PNG and China.
1: And so a police deal is similar to what the Solomon Islands under Sogavare signed with China, which created so much alarm, right? And there's been a desire to ensure that there's not a repeat of that anywhere else in the region.
2: Yeah, absolutely. And I think given the proximity and the relationship and the size of PNG as well, it was the biggest, I guess if you'd call it, sort of the holy grail in securing Australia's security interests across the Pacific.
1: So as you understand it, the deal for a rugby league team is explicitly linked to security arrangements with China?
2: Yeah, from my understanding, yes.
1: That's pretty extraordinary.
2: It is, right? And I think, you know, when you think about the PNG Chiefs deal in sports diplomacy, right, it's a thin line that the Australian government has to walk along in order to offer this as something that, you know, the PNG government had coveted, but also it has to ensure that it's not being seen as purely transactional as well. And, you know, some of my colleagues that I have these discussions with have put it quite well, where we say that while China was the catalyst for this, as time goes on, it's becoming less about China and more about the partnership as well. So there's positive signs for this deal as well, and what could that mean, what that could mean for the bilateral relationship.
1: Is there a risk in linking these things so explicitly that it does look just transactional, that this is just about keeping China at bay in the Pacific region?
2: Look, yes and no. I would say yes, because I think the Pacific Island governments would prefer if Australia was upfront with its interests. And this is a criticism I think the Australian government has worn for a very long time, but it's demonstrating that it is a trusted partner. Now, it could be transactional, but it can also demonstrate that it is trusted and it is able to give the Pacific Island governments what they are interested in.
1: You're listening to Global Roaming from ABC Radio National with me, Hamish McDonald. From rugby league to defence pacts, on this episode, we're talking about the ways Australia is trying to project power into the Pacific. Is rugby league our secret diplomatic weapon? We're talking to the Lowy Institute's Oliver Nobbitow. So how did you read our Prime Minister, Anthony Albanese, turning up at the State of Origin final game in Brisbane with a bunch of Pacific Island leaders? Like, how do you interpret that as someone originally from the Pacific, but who watches this fast-changing geopolitical environment?
2: Look, in a way, it's not surprising. You know, I think Albanese and Marape in particular have developed a bit of a bromance over the past 2 years, you know.
1: This is James Marape, the PNG Prime Minister.
2: Yes, correct, yes. They've built this sort of bromance and this really good rapport. I mean, they've walked Kokoda together. They signed the Puk Puk Treaty as well. They seem very fond of each other on a personal level as well. Some people say that the State of Origin date had determined when they would actually have that bilateral meeting that they have every year. It was just coincidental that it would be in Brisbane. It works for everyone. I think what was even more surprising with this meeting is that while it was initially set just for PNG and Australia, at the beginning of the week, we heard that the Tongan Prime Minister would be coming along. And on the day of the meeting as well in State of Origin, we heard that Samoa was going to be included as well. So I think it was the opportunity that Albanese had seen to sort of strike while that iron is hot in the midst of all the activity that we saw last week, you know, with the signings in Fiji, the missile test. But I think it was a perfect opportunity for Albanese to try and use that lever as well to try and talk about more broader regional initiatives as well that he has on the plate.
1: Yeah, you point to what is an extraordinarily busy week in the geopolitics of the Pacific, right? So these leaders turning up in Brisbane at the State of Origin, Australia and Fiji signing an agreement on defence and security, and China test launching this ballistic missile in the Pacific. It could be, in theory, nuclear armed. Mm-hmm. How does that all play in the Pacific? Like, does China's action send the Pacific closer towards itself and to Australia? Does it create the reverse effect, or does it strike fear about the implications of the Pacific getting too close to Australia?
2: It's a mixture of everything, right? And this is so complicated. When we were trying to sort of look at the actions last week, the biggest question I think we'll ask is, if you were a leader of a Pacific Island country, what would you do in this situation? And it's so difficult. I'm so glad I didn't have to make that decision. But the way that I saw it was that I termed it as sort of Beijing's own goal in the Pacific, right? Because that gave a clear example of what Albanese could point to and tell the Pacific Island countries, this is exactly what we are concerned about, this sort of securitization. And in a way, the best way to ensure security is to actually enter into these security partnerships and ensure that any other foreign military presences out from outside of the region are kept out in this sense.
1: But I suppose there's a view that some in Australia hold, which is, well, our military capacity will never rival China's. And so don't get into that kind of game with China in the Pacific. How do Pacific nations see that question?
2: Yeah, look, it's an interesting take, right? And the question is not asked as often, I think, in the Pacific policymaking sort of circles. In terms of military capability, right, it's nowhere near right now what Pacific Island countries would want or to be in a manner where they could assist Australia to fight off China if there ever was sort of kinetic warfare. I think what was also quite apparent with the missile launch is that while these agreements could be signed, there actually is no capability outside in Pacific countries, like, say, a missile defense system as well, to counteract any of these actions taken by China. So while these agreements are signed and they secure the partnerships with these Pacific countries, more work needs to be done to actually make it, to ensure presence across.
1: Given what you've just described, are Pacific Island leaders supportive of the nuclear-powered submarines that would come under AUKUS?
2: Look, that's sort of like the dual side of it, right? And it's a double-edged sword. Interestingly, Pacific Island countries spoke out against the missile test, and they said that they don't want the sort of missile test to be taking place in the Pacific. But you also have to realize that the United States conducts regular missile tests as well within the EEZ of the Republic of Marshall Islands. And Australia has to be very careful in how it criticizes China, saying that there was a lack of warning being given or lack of consultation for this being done, because the same thing is what Australia was criticized of when it signed the AUKUS deal. Pacific countries felt that they were being undermined by not being consulted, because while these are nuclear-powered submarines and they're not nuclear weapons, they do have the power to carry that as well, to match what we've just seen China do.
1: It is significant, though, I think, that the new Solomon Islands Prime Minister has been floating this idea of a Pacific-wide regional security agreement. He says there is a growing consensus on this. Is that how you read it? Do you think that the region is moving more towards that kind of thinking?
2: Yeah, I mean, firstly, mainly on Prime Minister Matthew Wale from Solomon Islands, what a 180 that he's taken. I mean, Solomon Islands was the source of a lot of anxiety, security anxieties in Canberra, and now he wants to reset the relationship with Australia, which is a positive development. Now, if you'd asked me this question about whether or not a regional partnership would fly like 2 years ago, I would say no. But what we can see is that from the two agreements that were signed last week in Fiji, there was the Vivale Union with Fiji and the Oceans of Peace Alliance. The Oceans of Peace Alliance will be opened up to other militaries, well, the only other military, sorry, New Zealand, PNG and Tonga, for them to join on board. So in a sense, it's already forming the basis of a regional military alliance across, like, call it a Pacific NATO, if you will. So it's a step in that direction. Now, initially, I thought that Pacific countries don't want to enter into these regional agreements. They kind of like to be courted individually, which is why bilateral agreements have been quite popular and quite successful in the past few years. But I think what was needed first for regional initiatives to work was for Australia to lay that groundwork and actually ensure that these political leaders, they like Australia. And I think there's a greater trust there. And then now the idea of a regional security partnership or region-wide partnership could actually hold a lot of weight.
1: So do you think then that footy becomes quite useful in that context?
2: Like,
1: to go back to the beginning of this conversation, is that how the football comes into it?
2: Yeah, I think, if anything, the football is necessary to build a rapport. It's something that they can bond over, and then these discussions can then be had after that. So it sort of builds that foundation of trust and common ground amongst all of them. I will say, though, in terms of football and the amount of money that's being pumped in, it's gotten a lot of criticism about how much money is being spent. $600 million, you know, it's not insignificant. Mm. But if you compare the numbers as well, it's quite interesting when you think about the figures. So let's say,
1: Can I just clarify, the $600 million itself is not just for the football, right? There's a capacity building component, whatever that means, to that funding.
2: Yes, that's correct. So about 600 million, just over half of that is going to the actual PNG Chiefs as the franchise to assist them to join the NRL. The rest of it is going to be used as for sports, for development initiatives across the

0: Pacific, including PNG, Fiji, and Tonga. But if you look at the amount of money as well, which is quite interesting, the ODA budget for this year is just over $5 billion Australian dollars. That's less than one-tenth of the defence budget. And if you think about the money that's being spent every year as part of the PNG NRL deal, about $60 million, that's less than 0.1% of the defence budget. So it's a massive return on investment in terms of how much Australia is getting in terms of securing the area across the Pacific instead of pumping that purely into sort of hard defence capabilities.
1: I think the Pacific is one area where we do tend to think more creatively about Australia's soft power tools. And obviously we were talking to Sam Wykes just before, who works for ABC Sport Pacific, and they're growing their footprint there. And there's actually quite a lot going on. Like, just looking at some of the numbers, I think 23 public broadcasters across the Indo-Pacific have signed agreements with the ABC this year. I think Sam's programs are delivered through some of this budget funding. I know that DFAT has contributed an extra $14 million to ABC Pacific on top of the $70 million investment that was already there. Is this working? Is it paying any dividends?
0: Look, I think so. And people may not share my optimism, but I think, you know, if you do think of this as a contest right now, I feel like Australia is ahead of the game. It's been able to step up. And if you think about it, the amount of how much has sort of been provided by the Albanese government over the just the past few years and the inroads that they have made is something that you have to sort of give credit for.
1: A change in view? Because I reckon last time we spoke, you were a little more critical of Australia's approach.
0: I think so. Like, and I think just before the time that we spoke, it was before the signing of, say, the Puk Puk Treaty. It was before the signing of the Nakamal and the Vivale Union as well.
1: Nakamal is the one with Vanuatu, which was complicated and delayed, but now is done.
0: Yeah. Delayed by 10 months, but now it's done. You know, some say it was a watered-down version, but still some quite significant wins in there. And, you know, interestingly enough, it's the only agreement that we see between, or the first agreement that Australia signed, which recognises culture and Australia's history as a black birder as well, which I think demonstrates how mature the relationships are becoming. So I think, you know, it's never going to be, you know, just fixed in one position. It moves back and forth, and I think right now Australia seems to be in a positive, much stronger position than it was last year.
1: Before we leave you, Ollie, can you describe for our listeners what it is like going to a rugby league game in the highlands of Papua New Guinea, or anywhere in Papua New Guinea, frankly? Because I went early in my career and the images have never, ever, ever left me. There is just nothing quite like it in terms of understanding the impact of this game.
0: Absolutely, man. Look, I'm quite familiar with the games that they play in Port Moresby, the National Football Stadium. And that's where usually the PNG Hunters plays. That's where the PM's 13s plays. And the capacity for the stadium is 15,000. And you have people hanging off the rafters, really, to watch this game. The atmosphere in there, I'd compare it to something that you would say, like watching a State of Origin game. And that happens every weekend, right? There's so much excitement around there. People love the game. And, you know, initially, I'll admit, I was critical of the deal when it first got signed. But I think I'll be looking forward to Chiefs running out onto the field in 2028.
1: Hey, Ollie, great to see you. Thanks for dropping by.
0: Thank you for having me.
1: So that was Oliver Nobitau there from the Lowy Institute, based in Sydney at the moment, but obviously from PNG originally. I think that's fascinating to hear him starting to change his view about the impact of Australia's foreign policy in the Pacific, particularly as a result of some of these soft power moves like the rugby league. Certainly, and you can probably go back and find it in your podcast feed, last time Oliver was on, I think he was far more critical of the Australian government in its approach. So I reckon this was the right time to have that conversation. But I'm really curious to hear your thoughts on this, by the way. Our email address is global.roaming@abc.net.au. Do you think rugby league diplomacy will work for Australia? Do you think the Pacific region is going to pick up what we're putting down on this? Thanks to our producers, Aston Brown on this episode, supervising producer Pat Sunderland, and executive producer Laura McAuliffe. On tomorrow's episode of Global Roaming, you'll be joined by Latika Burke, and Steve Kinnane is stepping in as well. They're turning their attention to the Middle East and this US-Iran war, which seems to have kicked off again, right back where it started. They'll be asking, how on earth did we get here? Bye-bye for now.

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3: Norman, do you get motion sick?
4: I do, actually. And certainly, although I do sail, if I'm a passenger in a sailing boat, I can get seasick, but not when I'm at the helm.
3: Interesting, interesting. So that's more of a control freak.
4: I'd argue it's different, because if you understand motion sickness, when you're at the helm, you're really focusing on the horizon and the environment around you. And it's a bit more random when you're sitting. And so I think that's part of the reason. But it is the control freak too. Yeah, no question.
3: Well, really understanding motion sickness is what we are delivering to you today here on What's That Rash?
4: The podcast where we answer the health questions that everybody's asking.
3: Well, everybody's asking about motion sickness today, Norman. We had an email from Nat, who says, huge fan of the podcast. My question is, why do some people get motion sickness in cars or boats? And from Claire, who says, when I was a kid, throughout my schooling years, I got terrible motion sickness and would often throw up on long car or bus trips. I was told that lots of kids got motion sickness and I'd eventually grow out of it. It's been a couple of decades since I finished school and I still haven't grown out of it.
4: Oh, if anything,
3: my motion sickness has become more sensitive. Why do some people grow out of motion sickness but others don't? At the age of 37, Claire says, I assume I'll never grow out of it, but it would be good to know why. So, yes, what is motion sickness and does it change over our lifetime? What we'll cover today in this chat.
4: We will.
3: So, motion sickness, I always assumed, Norman, that like, biologically, humans were never meant to go faster than we could run. So in the back of my mind, that's my very like rudimentary reason why we should get motion sickness. But I imagine that it's a little more complicated than that.
4: Well, it's a little bit complicated, but you're probably close to something there. I mean, we can theorise forever on it. But yeah, we evolved to walk on the ground. We were in control. We didn't evolve to drive in a car or go in a boat. These are abnormal activities relative to human evolution. And as soon as you get onto a vehicle of some kind, you are in a situation where something else is moving against the horizon and your body is having to cope. I suppose I don't know whether you get motion sickness on a horse or a camel, but you're right. We essentially evolved to walk by ourselves on the ground where we were in control and the horizon doesn't move.
3: It's interesting you mentioned ships there and boats and floating not being part of our sort of natural repertoire of movement. The word nausea actually comes from the same word that gives us the word nautical.
4: Like, oh, really?
3: It's from the seasickness.
4: Word.
3: Yeah, seasickness comes from Norse, as in ships, sailing, sailors. It's the same root that gives us nautical. So the two are very entwined, at least in our language.
4: Now, this is going to have echoes of our yawning episode, because I suspect that just talking about motion sickness is going, I'm getting it. You're just
3: really?
4: Going to feel a little bit bleh, yourself.
3: Just stop spinning in your chair and it'll stop.
4: Yeah, that's right.
3: So we're talking about motion sickness. Can we have a bit of an explanation of what is happening inside the body when you're moving and then you have nausea as a result?
4: Well, first of all, this is an unpleasant condition and you are in a situation where you're in motion, where you're not in control of that motion. It can either be a real motion or your eyes can be foxed by a situation where you think you're in motion, but you're actually not.
3: Oh, people get it from VR goggles sometimes, like virtual reality.
4: They can, and they can get it in space travel. You can get it in electric vehicles, where the silence of an electric vehicle doesn't give you an auditory cue that you are accelerating. And what we're talking about here is that you feel nauseous, dizzy, you feel crap, the technical term is malaise, and you want to vomit, and sometimes you do vomit.
3: Okay, so there's this mismatch between the eyes and movement. That's the big one we've heard.

0: about before. You're saying there's maybe a bit of a mismatch between our learned auditory cues from travelling in combustion engine cars in the past and the movement.
1: I think that the word here is mismatch. And it's mismatched between several different sensory systems. And when your brain is in conflict, you start to get these symptoms of nausea, vomiting, dizziness and malaise. And you can get that in other situations as well. But this is with motion, where you're not in control of the motion.
0: And it kind of has to do with what's happening inside our ears. Ears are not just for hearing, they're also really important for telling our brain where our body is in space, and they can get confused.
1: They do. So it's not the hearing part of your ears. In your inner ear, you've got this canal system, which is a bit like a gyroscope, which go in different directions. They're at right angles to each other. And they've got hairs in them, and they can detect acceleration, and they can detect your position in space. And that's how you balance yourself. You know, it's called the vestibular system, and it's connected to parts of the brain which help to control that. And your visual pathways are part of that process. And your hearing is also related to it, because your hearing is closely related to all this as well. So your core sensory system comes together in your vestibular system. And it's also your joint position as well. So where your legs are in space, where your joints are, all this goes into the brain and gets integrated. And when there's a conflict between the two, the brain doesn't like it.
0: Okay, it makes sense that you don't like it, or that there's a mismatch there. Why is vomiting, or wanting to vomit, or feeling like you might vomit, the symptom that you get though?
1: Short answer is nobody knows. There is this toxin theory for motion sickness, that the body behaves as if it's consumed a toxin.
0: Oh, right. So like if you'd eaten something and it was your body's telling you to vomit, it's doing something similar.
1: Yeah. I mean, these are theories to explain something that's hard to explain. Nonetheless, you've got a crossover between systems here, and there are neurological connections to things like the centres which induce vomiting.
0: But I mean, one of the questions we got was, why does it happen to some people and not others? Do we know who's most at risk?
1: Well, we do know that it is partly genetic. People have done what's called genome-wide association studies, where you look at the pattern of what are called SNPs, single nucleotide polymorphisms. These are not mutations. This just shows the geography of your genome. And there are patterns of that which are associated with motion sickness. And the other issue with these genetic associations is that women do seem to suffer from motion sickness more than men. And some of these genes are more gender specific than others. But there's no easy explanation for why women might get more motion sickness than men, or males more than females.
0: What about growing out of it? Is it something that you're more likely to have when you're younger?
1: Well, there have been surveys looking at this through the years. Looks as though rare in infancy, although one of my children had it from infancy. It was a little baby. We'd get on a plane, and almost before the plane took off, she was vomiting. But if you look at the data here, rather than my anecdotes, there's a U-shaped curve where in childhood it seems to be high, seems to drop in adolescence, can go up again in later adolescence, and then tends to go down again in adulthood. So Claire's pretty unlucky. A lot of adults do find it disappears or becomes less severe. So there is a post-pubertal decline.
0: On that, I wanted to talk about the idea of getting your sea legs, or if you like to have a bit of fun on YouTube, you might have watched videos of like fighter pilots in flight school. Is there sort of like a familiarization or acclimatization process you can go through?
1: Well, people think there is, and some people would swear by it. I think in space travel, it's quite hard. And they talk about sea legs, getting your sea legs. If you talk to experienced sailors, they will admit that they still get seasick. Slightly contradicts that it goes away after a while. I think that in the more extreme the situation you're in, almost anybody can experience motion sickness. Mm-hmm. So it's really unusual. If you're in a small boat in a big sea, you're quite likely to get seasick. And it's really the severity of the motion and the motion disparity that causes it. So some people get it with a little bit of disparity, and some people it requires a lot. But if you talk to experienced sailors, or even fishermen, fisherwomen, their boat might be in a river and then they have to go out to sea and it's a bit rough when they go out to sea, they will say that they get seasick during that first few minutes as they go out to sea and then it settles. So a lot of people continue to get it. Now, they learn how to, you know, want some ways of dealing with it.

0: I think there's a little question. If you're at the helm, if you're a driver, you tend not to feel it because you prevent that mismatch between, say, the horizon and the feeling of motion, so that your eyes are forced into a much closer coordination because you are responsible for the directionality of the vessel or the car. And some people will find that getting below deck helps, and some people will feel that getting above deck to the front of the boat, for example, makes a difference. And I've already spoken about the car. The front of the car, being the front seat, seems to be less of a problem for motion sickness than wallowing around and being teased by your brother.
1: I can speak from my own experience. I love fresh air. So above deck if I can be, or crack a window in a car, although it is generally frowned upon to crack a window in a spacecraft. So I suppose we do need to have some other tools at our disposal. What do we have?
0: So if you've got severe and disabling motion sickness, there are treatments. So there are antihistamines. They mostly have an effect on the brain, or thought to have an effect on the brain, or on the gastrointestinal system, making vomiting less likely. There's also drugs called scopolamine or hyoscine. Those are the ones that you tend to put on the back of your ear on a patch, which actually interfere with nerve communication, how nerves communicate with each other. They can give you a dry mouth because they're atropine-like drugs. And they are the sort of drugs that anaesthetists can give you before anaesthetic to prevent vomiting, you know, when they're inducing an anaesthetic. And then there are some new drugs that haven't necessarily been approved worldwide, which interfere with very specific brain pathways. So there are drugs which have an effect. And sometimes people have got to play around with those drugs to work out which ones help them best.
1: So there's a bit of history here about using antihistamines and figuring out that there was a kind of side effect that was that it helped with motion sickness. There's a story from the 40s where this woman who had hives was going to the Johns Hopkins Allergy Clinic, but she had to ride the trolley, the clang, clang, clang went the clanger, trolley to get to the clinic, and she would get really nauseous on the trolley. And they gave her an antihistamine because she was there for hives. And when she was travelling home on the trolley, she didn't feel sick anymore. And so that sort of sparked some research into antihistamines being helpful with motion sickness. I'm just wondering what the connection is between the mechanism of these drugs.
0: We've spoken about this before. As soon as you find that a drug has an effect on a condition, usually by accident, then you launch medical research or theories to explain why. And I once did an interview with a researcher who found that a drug had an effect. It was a surprising effect. And I asked why. He said, "I'm not interested in why. It just works." And you know, any theory I'm going to give you is probably wrong. So they don't really know why, but they are effective. And it's just that antihistamine drugs have all sorts of effects on the nervous system, on the gut, on the sort of cells in your body that react to toxins, for example. Comes back to that toxic theory that if it's simulating, you know, it's imitating the reaction of a toxin, then antihistamines can help that. So there's lots of different reasons why antihistamine pills could help. And it's probably several actions at once because they're kind of messy drugs. They have lots of different effects on the body.
1: Well, the timing of this particular episode was quite fortuitous because obviously it was the 40s, as I said before, and so they ended up turning into something that they called Operation Seasickness, where when they had soldiers leaving to travel across the sea, they put them into three different groups that got either this tablet before they went, this tablet on the journey if they got seasick, or a placebo. And they did show that the tablet did make a difference in seasickness, unlike many of the kind of remedies that are marketed to help with motion sickness and perhaps there isn't as much evidence for.
0: Yeah, there's some evidence for ginger, mm-hmm. Particularly raw ginger. There are compounds there which speed stomach emptying and that may reduce nausea. So if you've got a full stomach when you get on a boat or a plane, nausea may translate into vomiting more easily. So ginger may well have an effect and it's certainly not going to do you any harm to try that. Acupressure, so there are wristbands that work by putting pressure on acupressure points. And if that does work, it's probably placebo. Mindfulness breathing has a physiological effect on the body and can be a distraction.
1: So, I mean, Norman, you've rattled off a lot of different remedies here and it sounds like they have varying levels of evidence behind it. I would actually love to hear from folks if you've found something that works for you, because vibes-wise, Norman, that really kind of seems to be the message here. If you sort of figure out what works for you and

0: just ignore the haters.
1: Yeah, send us your N of one studies in motion sickness. We are all ears, all eyes, all feet.
0: All vestibular systems.
1: Yeah, we are on a stable ground, ready to hear from you.
0: So bottom line for Nat and Claire, who have sought us and our advice out.
1: So Claire's probably got the genes, sorry Claire, but there are things that you can do to help yourself, but don't stop travelling, you know, have fun. If you're on a boat, insist on taking the helm, even if you don't know what you're doing, and there are treatments.
0: Well, thank you, Claire and Nat, for your questions. We love getting them. Our email address is thatrash@abc.net.au.
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0: Paul Erdős was one of the most influential and prolific mathematicians in history. As well as many solutions and proofs, Erdős is famous for his conjectures, a long list of problems, many of which have been unsolved for decades. Now, generative AI is being used to tackle these problems, with some notable successes, which is posing big questions about the future and even the nature of mathematics itself. This is Lab Notes from ABC Radio National. I'm Jonathan Webb, and today I'm speaking with Dr. Melissa Lee, a senior lecturer in the School of Mathematics at Monash University. G'day, Melissa.
1: Hi, how are you going?
0: Very well, thank you. Now, considering we're talking about unsolved questions and problems, do you have a favourite problem that remains to be unravelled?
1: I do, actually, and it's a problem that I've been thinking about for a long time, many years. It's sort of one of those aspirational problems that you think, man, I'd really like to solve that one day, even though many people have worked on it. It's related to a geometric structure called projective planes. And for some reason, it seems like you can only construct these sorts of things for prime numbers. This is an open problem that's been open for definitely decades, maybe even a century, and that's something I'd really like to solve.
0: Nice. I wish you luck with that one. So that's an unsolved problem, and there are lots of unsolved problems in mathematics, and I gather Erdős is pretty famous for posing some of them. And is it about 18 of them have actually been solved using AI in the last little while?
1: He made many conjectures over the course of his career. A lot of them have the sort of intriguing property that they're very simple to state, but the tools that you need to solve some of these problems are research level tools that only a few of the world's experts maybe have a handle on.
0: So they're simple to explain, very difficult to solve.
1: Yes.
0: That might point to why AI has come to bear on them.
1: Absolutely. I mean, one of the sort of most high-profile solutions to an Erdős problem recently has been this OpenAI proof of the Erdős unit distance problem. And this is one of the ones that's very easy to state. So what you do is take an infinitely large piece of paper, right?
0: Okay.
1: And then I give you a number, say 5, and I want you to draw 5 points on this piece of paper such that the maximum possible number of points are 1 unit, say 1 centimetre away from each other. And maybe with 5 points, you can kind of sit there and write it out and figure out what you think is the best configuration. But I want to know what the answer is for any number I give you, any number n. And so, you know, if you sit down and you start to work with this problem, maybe, you know, you do a little experiment and maybe one of the first ideas you come up with is sort of a square grid, right?
0: Because
1: if you draw some points in a square grid, then, you know, there's a lot of regularity there and you can easily count up the number of points that are the same distance away from each other. Many mathematicians believed for many years that actually this construction using this grid was the best that you could do, and so Erdős's conjecture was true. But no one had been able to prove it.
0: And then some researchers at OpenAI decided to give it a crack.
1: Yep, that's right. So the researchers at OpenAI used an internal model. They've got an accompanying paper to basically announcing this result, which is very fascinating because there they actually give the prompt that they gave to this internal model in order to generate this proof.
0: Oh, okay.
1: It says, don't report any partial progress to me, only either prove this conjecture or find a counterexample, like something that shows that it's false. And this proof is very interesting, actually, because if you had the relevant expertise and you read it through, it turns out that the method that the model actually uses to construct this sort of counterexample is roughly along the lines of Erdős's original construction, but the key ingredient is that instead of working with something called the Gaussian integers, so these are sort of complex numbers, they extend to these other fields in algebraic number theory that no one had ever thought to do before.
0: To what extent has this ChatGPT model shown as working?
1: From what I've read of the proof, it definitely provides enough detail that human mathematicians can and actually have sat down, gone through the proof to check if it's correct.
0: How much of a surprise was this for mathematicians who are familiar with this field?
1: I think that the influence of AI in mathematics has been something sort of in the back of our minds over the past few years, especially with the rise of LLMs like ChatGPT. But I think it shocked a lot of people, particularly those who have been working on this problem for quite a long time.
0: I think I would be annoyed if it was something I'd been working on and ChatGPT solved it. On that subject, was it a regular commercial LLM that they used within OpenAI, like basically ChatGPT, or was it something that they built specifically to tackle this?
1: So they used an internal model, but we've also seen examples where even something like ChatGPT has given proofs for open problems.
0: Yeah, including other AirDosh problems, right? There's a 23-year-old bloke from the UK who got quite famous for cracking a couple of these just using commercial ChatGPT, kind of an amateur mathematician who thought he'd see what he could do.
1: Yeah, that problem was very interesting. It basically relates to sets of numbers where there's some sort of divisibility condition. So we all know about prime numbers. So these are numbers that are only divisible by themselves and one.
0: Mm-hmm.
1: So say you collect a set of numbers and you say that this is a primitive set if you can't find any two numbers inside that set where one is a divisor of the other. And so this Erdős problem was related to, you know, you take these sets, you define some sort of score on these sets, and maybe there's an upper bound on what the score can possibly be for any choice of the set.
0: So if an interested amateur can use a commercially available chatbot to, you know, solve something like that, what does that mean for the field of maths?
1: Well, I think it means quite a few things. First of all, I think that it's made mathematics quite a bit more accessible to a broader range of people. The thing is that some of the most difficult problems in various fields actually require ideas and techniques from other areas of mathematics, which maybe the experts in that field don't have expertise in. And so it seems that one of the things that these LLMs are especially effective at is being able to come up with different techniques from different fields and try and apply them to these problems where maybe no human mathematician has the expertise to actually do this.
0: Industries everywhere are flagging concerns about where AI will encroach and to what benefit and what cost. What have mathematicians put forward in what's known as the Leiden Declaration?
1: It's basically a set of guidelines about responsible use of AI in mathematics. So it talks about the opportunities that AI and the use of LLMs in mathematics provides to the working mathematician and for mathematical discovery more generally, but also highlights a lot of the concerns around the use of these tools, in particular the ability to prove the correctness of the proofs that are constructed by these LLMs, and also the attribution and citation of various results that are used in that.
0: Are everyday professional mathematicians starting to use these tools regularly? Have you used AI in your math?
1: I have, actually. I think that the use of AI in mathematics involves a lot of careful analysis of what comes out of it. Like, for example, I might say, where can I find a result to this effect? Maybe it's in an area of mathematics that I'm slightly not familiar with, but I don't quite know how to search it on Google, so I might ask ChatGPT.
0: Right.
1: And 30 to 50% of the time, ChatGPT will say, yes, of course, it's proved in this book by this person. And then I sit there and look up this book and there's no such result. So, you know, you have to be really careful about AI hallucination.
0: You're right. Always very confident and also always tells you you're great.
1: Yes.
0: This is something we've covered on Lab Notes before, where it can actually spiral in quite problematic ways. Has AI ever led you down a blind alley mathematically?
1: I mean, there's certainly been times where it's given me a proof and I've sat down to look through the details and I've spotted something that I don't understand. I said, explain this. And it says, oh.
0: Good catch.
1: Yes, it says, good catch. Or it says, no, I'm sure this is true because blah, blah, blah. And then you point out something that it's wrong. And then it says, good catch, as if, you know, it didn't just gaslight you for the past 10 minutes.

0: saying that you were wrong.
1: Yes, you can end up in a world of pain if you anthropomorphize too much about these bots that are trying to keep us happy.
0: Absolutely. And I think, like, the thing about mathematics in particular is the one thing we value above everything is truth. So it's kind of hard to have a chatbot telling you, yes, this is correct, everything is fantastic, and then be able to not listen to that and sit down and sort through the details.
1: Here's to mathematical truth.
0: Yes, here's to mathematical truth.
1: Melissa, thanks so much for sharing your lab notes with me.
0: Thank you for having me.
1: That was mathematician Dr. Melissa Lee from Monash University. This episode of Lab Notes was made on Gadigal and Ngunnawal and Ngambri country. It was produced by Amy Briggs. And I'm Jonathan Webb. I'll catch you next week.
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11: ABC News, I'm Eliza Getzy. Renewed fighting has broken out in the Gulf region in the worst exchange of fire between the US and Iran since the two nations signed an interim deal in June. Middle East correspondent Matthew Doran has more.
12: This is in a very familiar pattern now of US strikes of an evening that kicked off just before 11 p.m. local time here in Jerusalem last night. That is then often followed by these Iranian attacks. We are in this cycle with no real sense of when this is going to end, how this could be resolved. All of the talk about the prospects for some sort of deal between the US and Iran, they are still talking. Those negotiations are limping along, but certainly it appears that we are in a very fractious position at the moment, as neither side is willing to back down in this dispute.
11: The International Monetary Fund warns depleted oil reserves have left economies vulnerable to soaring fuel prices as the US-Iran conflict resumes. Before the war began, global oil supplies were at about 2 million barrels a day above demand, which helped buffer the global economy amid the largest oil supply shock in more than five decades. But the IMF says those reserves are now depleted. Some experts say the latest closure of the Strait of Hormuz could take about 2 months to fully hit oil markets. The Prime Minister says Australian businesses and workers must embrace artificial intelligence or risk being left behind. It comes as the federal government unveils plans for national AI standards, including protections for Australian music, books, art and journalism used to train AI models. The government expects to introduce the legislation early next year. Mr. Anthony Albanese says AI is already here and cannot be ignored.
13: Well, AI is happening. It's having an impact immediately, I'm sure, in this studio. I'm encouraging workers to recognise that artificial intelligence is happening. Change is happening, and they have an interest in shaping that change because if not, then they don't get a say.
11: The Australian Recording Industry Association says the proposed new standards may come too late. ARIA CEO Annabelle Hurd says AI companies have already trained on much of the world's music, arts and books.
14: These tools, they're being sued in something like over 130 cases for copyright infringement at the moment in the US. They basically had come straight to the Australian government and said, look, we don't really want to have to pay or license this content going forward. So could you please just create a little copyright carve out for us so that we don't have to license anything?
11: A major medical clinic operator is warning patients across Australia to watch for scams after personal and health records were stolen in a suspected cyber attack. Partnered Health says hackers accessed data from some of its GP and skin cancer clinics, including sensitive medical documents. The company says scam messages could use stolen health information to appear more convincing. It's working with the Australian Cybersecurity Centre, Police and Services Australia while the investigations continue. Overseas, older teenagers in Britain will have to switch the settings on social media apps to be able to use them after midnight under new safeguarding rules planned by the government. A month after it announced plans to introduce a sweeping ban on social media for young people under 16, the government says it also plans a default overnight curfew for young people aged 16 and 17. Affected users in the UK would be blocked from using the apps between midnight and 6 a.m. unless they change the default setting. Features designed to keep users scrolling would also be switched off by default. And the head of the University of Sydney has expressed regret over the handling of pro-Palestinian encampments in 2024. Georgia Lenton-Williams reports.
9: University of Sydney Vice-Chancellor Mark Scott gave evidence at the Royal Commission on Antisemitism this afternoon about his handling of the encampments on the university's front lawn in 2024. Professor Scott admitted he didn't adequately protect the psychosocial safety of Jewish students and staff, reiterating an earlier apology, saying he's since learned how menacing and threatening many found the encampments. Professor Scott said his institution has since improved its complaints processes and antisemitism policies. The Zionist Federation of Australia has issued a statement accusing Professor Scott of a failure of leadership.
11: And briefly, Kenya's High Court has dismissed a petition seeking to legalise the use of cannabis by Rastafarians for religious purposes. And that's all the news for now. You're up to date with the latest from ABC News.
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0: Welcome to Late Night Live, coming to you from Gadigal land. I'm David Marr. The big dreams of tech bros about making fortunes in space and building a bolt hole for the human race somewhere out beyond the stars is all, according to the Australian philosopher Ben Bramble, hot air. Later, I'll be talking to him about his book Lunacy, 10 False Promises of the New Space Age. But first, they've been presented as diplomatic triumphs, Albo with a lei round his neck, signing treaties with Pacific nations, Vanuatu, the Solomons, and now Fiji. What they mean and what they do is less clear, and ditto whether they're in the best interests of the Pacific. Sugar-hit diplomacy is the name Joanne Wallace gives to these treaties. They are, she writes, the diplomatic equivalent of a Mars bar. The government gets the sugar rush of making an announcement, but there's no guarantee that these arrangements will deliver long-term outcomes. Joanne Wallace is Professor of International Security and Director of the Security in the Pacific Islands Research Program at Adelaide University. She's also a non-resident senior fellow at the Brookings Institution. And she's just published, with co-author Jack Corbett, the book Neighbours, Australia and the Pacific. Joanne, welcome to Late Night Live.
1: Thank you for having me.
0: That is a pretty tough verdict, Joanne, sugar-hit diplomacy. It's not all nothing, is it? Or are you really willing to dismiss it so completely?
1: I don't dismiss it completely. What the treaties do has meaning, but my concern is that, like a Mars bar, you get a nice sugar rush, you feel secure, you feel that you've made a gain. But over the long term, it doesn't do a lot for your health, or in the case of a treaty, a lot for your security. And that is because I have concerns about what these treaties deliver for Australia in the long term.
0: Does Australia have the military capacity to defend, say, Vanuatu against attack from even a minor military power?
1: This is the million-dollar question. It's very unlikely. You just need to think about how reliant we are on the United States for our own security. The AUKUS submarines are a perfect example of the fact that we don't feel that we can secure ourselves at the moment and that we need to acquire more capability to do so. And, of course, we rely on the United States and the UK to do that. So the idea that if something were to occur in Fiji, some kind of external attack, that we would be able to steam over to Fiji and defend it, to me is fairly unlikely. We have seen this in the past, for example, in 1999, when Australia led the INTERFET intervention into what is now Timor-Leste following the independence referendum there. We struggled to deploy our personnel, and Timor-Leste is much closer to Australia than Fiji is. And that's because we didn't have logistical capability to do so. We had to

0: volcanic eruption and tsunami in Tonga, we sent over one of our massive LHD, one of our new vessels. It lost power after a day and was not functional for several days. It's very hard to for Australia to deploy significant force over long distances on our own. So I would have questions about what we could realistically do if Fiji were under attack. Of course, sitting behind that is the unlikelihood of Fiji ever being under attack. So in some ways, we've taken a gamble here. We've given a guarantee, gambling that we'll never have to see it through.
1: But is the real driver for these treaties not so much defence as money?
0: Well, a cynic, and at times I find myself quite cynical about these treaties, and I've described them as a transaction. Essentially, Australia tries to extract undertakings from our different Pacific neighbours, most recently Vanuatu and Fiji, relating to what they will do and their external relations, and they never say it explicitly, but of course, their external relations with China. And in return, we promise and make pledges of large amounts of money. It's $1 billion in Fiji and about $500 million in respect of Vanuatu. So a reading would be that these are a form in many ways of a contract. We get something and we give aid and, you know, and other assistance in return. So from the Pacific Island countries' perspectives, they're quite a rational thing for them to be doing. One, I would never criticise Fiji or Vanuatu's decisions to do this because when you're a small country, you play the hand you're dealt, and one of the hands that you're dealt is your sovereignty. And your sovereignty gives you the right to enter into these different agreements, and it gives you the right to decide which foreign security forces can use your soil. So they've made a rational calculation that making these agreements with Australia will give them a big payday. My concern for Australia's perspective is because they're transactions, they're only ever as good as their last transaction. So we've offered $1 billion to Fiji now. How many years do we have to renew that payment? Have we written a blank check that we can't pay? And that's a risk because this is the risk of the sugar rush diplomacy that myself and my colleague Salate Tangavakatini from Fiji have described, is that you make the payment, but the payment's only as good until the next deal comes along. We would argue that there are different ways that Australia could be pursuing its diplomacy that would be much more sustainable in the long term. Probably, you know, the vegetarian, pescatarian approach to diplomacy, if you will.
1: Well, let's have a look at the Fiji Treaty. It's not one, it's actually two agreements in there.
0: Yeah, so there's I've focused in my work, because I'm a security scholar, on the Defence Treaty, which I think is the most significant. I mean, it's Australia's fourth military alliance in our history, and before that we only had them with the United States and New Zealand before we got the one with Papua New Guinea last year and this year with Fiji. There's the accompanying Vuvale Treaty as well that has pillars relating to people-to-people links, economic development and security. They are trying to create a very extensive level of cooperation and integration between Australia and Fiji, which has been a long-term aim of Australia. It's at least for the last decade, wanted to integrate Pacific Island countries more into our orbit. Again, there's a risk to what we're doing, though, because that agreement is very substantive. But my concern is that we've raised expectations and made promises that we potentially can't see through.
1: Is the fundamental here that Fiji has to choose between us and China?
0: Well, that would be the Australian government's perspective of what they have achieved with this treaty. And that's certainly what a lot of the commentary claims that it has achieved. The risk of a treaty like this, and this is another reason why we'll describe it as sugar rush diplomacy, is that a treaty is really only as good as the political will in the two allies remains favourable to that treaty. We only need to look at how Donald Trump has approached the United States treaties to see that if a new leader comes in who is more hostile or sceptical about treaties, everything can fall apart. So the treaty at the moment is being viewed as a win, in inverted commas, for Australia. How long that win lasts if the government were to change, and the Fijian government is not necessarily one that will linger. I mean, Rumbuka, the Prime Minister, is an older man. He's not going to be Prime Minister forever.

0: there's no guarantees that this will endure. And this is why I would prefer our diplomacy to focus on longer term, broad-based relationship building between Australians and Fijians that will create the links that will endure rather than the whims of the political level.
1: But you write that, you deplore the fact that Australia looks at the Pacific primarily through the eyes of the China threat.
0: Yeah.
1: And does the treaty with Fiji actually prevent Fiji dealing with China?
0: Well, no. And this is one of the issues that I have with treaties is treaties are largely unenforceable. So theoretically you could take, you know, if a country breaches its obligations under a treaty, you could take it to the International Court of Justice or pursue other legal mechanisms, but that's not a realistic path to take. So you end up, enforcement becomes either threatening to withdraw what we are providing to Fiji under the treaty. So we could say, well, we'll stop providing the assistance that we've promised.
1: Yes.
0: Or you could introduce sanctions. So you could say, we're going to stop your officials travelling, or we're going to prevent your military from engaging in exercises with ours. But the risk in our situation and the corner that we have painted ourselves into in Australia is that if we took any of those actions, Fiji could just as easily turn around and say, okay, well, we'll get that from China instead.
1: Hmm.
0: So the enforcement is in many ways illusory. And this is one of the other reasons that I'm skeptical about the treaty approach. It can give people a false sense of security about our relationships in the Pacific.
1: Does it also encourage the Pacific to militarise?
0: Well, this is my concern, and this is what my colleague Salote and I raised, is that at the moment, the Ocean of Peace Treaty, which is the mutual defence treaty that we have with Fiji, states that it is open to other Pacific Island countries joining it, provided they can meet the purposes of the treaty. The implicit assumption there is that they have a military that's capable of meeting the requirements of the treaty. Now, there is only Papua New Guinea, Fiji, Tonga and New Zealand that have military, so it's only a small number. But New Zealand is already making sympathetic signals towards that treaty. Whether they see that through is another matter, but there is a risk that if it's seen in the Pacific that being a member of this treaty is providing Fiji and potentially New Zealand, and of course, remembering we already have our treaty with Papua New Guinea, providing them with a level of influence over the strategic landscape in the Pacific that they may calculate, other countries may calculate that, okay, well, we might need to develop a military too so we can get a seat at that table. And a military is a mixed blessing, particularly in a Pacific Island country that is relatively small. They're very expensive to maintain. So you think about the debates we have in Australia about our defence spending, amplify that 100 times in a small Pacific Island country, the budgetary requirements and what it would take away from more impressing developmental priorities is quite significant. You know, but a military can be useful in a humanitarian disaster. They're the ones that usually have the logistical capability to respond very quickly.
1: Yes.
0: But they're also the ones that can lead coups. And we have seen this in Fiji in 1987. There were two military coups, ironically led by Rambuka. And then 2006, of course, there was the more recent military coup. So it is a mixed blessing, a military. And if this treaty and if this approach were to encourage militarisation across the region, I think, again, that is something that we may, and the Pacific may come to regret.
1: So, to be clear, the treaty that we've just signed with Fiji has a provision in it that other countries could join it.
0: Yes, the vision is that this becomes, hopefully, and this has been an aim of Australia for a while now, that this becomes a regional security mechanism. So Rambuka, the Prime Minister of Fiji, has been driving this Ocean of Peace idea for the last few years, and he got Pacific Island Forum leaders to adopt it as a regional priority at their leaders' meeting last year. And the treaty is named after this, and the implication is that this treaty could develop to become this regional mechanism, which Australia finds very attractive because the idea is that it will be able to further enmesh Pacific Island countries within its strategic orbit.
1: On ABC Radio National, this is Late Night Live. I'm David Marr, and I am speaking to Joanna Wallace, Professor of International Security, Director of the Security in the Pacific Islands Research Program at Adelaide University, but more to the point right now, co-author with Jack Corbett of the book Neighbours, Australia and the Pacific. You point out that this

0: kind of alliance of Pacific nations with military would lead to a sort of a two-tier Pacific where some nations have militaries and are all in this tight alliance or some sort of alliance and the rest haven't. What would be wrong with having that kind of two-tier Pacific?
1: Well, as I've argued, the risk is that the two-tier Pacific does the two tiers of participation in a future Ocean of Peace, broader Ocean of Peace alliance is that it does encourage militarization. The other risk is that you create an us and them environment where
0: yes.
1: the countries with militaries are seen as somewhat separate to the countries that aren't. And solidarity is one of the great strengths and one of the great ways that Pacific Island countries have, I argue, to protect their own interests. And if that is eroded, I think that will be a great shame for Pacific solidarity and therefore their ability to negotiate on other issues of pressing concern like climate change, where they've used their solidarity so effectively.
0: Mm. Was China's missile a commentary on this just signed treaty with Fiji?
1: Look, I'm not a military person, so from what I understand from others, you can't stand up these missile tests very quickly. So I imagine, at least if the reporting is correct, the commentary is correct, that it wasn't a deliberate plan. It was more probably from the Chinese perspective a happy accident. But I think it was, at least from the people I've spoken to from the Pacific, it was interpreted as a reminder to the Pacific. It was interpreted as a sense that, okay, you know, we have to be careful about the way that we pursue our security. A lot of the Australian commentary, which is very pro the Australian government's position, argues that, you know, this just enforces the idea that, you know, the Pacific should pursue security treaties with us and should pursue greater security integration with us. But so some people in the Pacific, at least people I've spoken to, it was interpreted as a reminder to the Pacific that, okay, maybe we don't want to put ourselves out here in this way. And certainly in Fiji, it was interpreted in some quarters as, why are we putting this target on our backs by putting ourselves forward under this treaty arrangement with Australia quite emphatically as we have?
0: What do the islands think of Australia, particularly when we're going around getting them to sign treaties of this kind? Are we seen as bullies?
1: Well, I can't speak for what Pacific Islanders think, but we have done a lot of work at Adelaide University, particularly in Solomon Islands and Vanuatu, going around. We've done surveys and focus groups with hundreds of people across both those countries for the last 4 years, and they generally have a very positive view of Australia. We need to remember, and I think this is sometimes lost in the Australian debate about the Pacific, we actually, I would argue, we have a lack of confidence in ourselves in the Pacific. If you read all the dominant commentary about the China threat and Australia's lost the Pacific, you would think that Australia had failed in its Pacific diplomacy. It couldn't be further from the truth. We actually do very well in the everyday work of diplomacy, the everyday work of delivering education, medicine, humanitarian disaster relief, climate change adaptation. There's a lot that we do that just doesn't get reported, I guess, because it's not. You know, exciting or sexy, but so the general perspective across, at least in the many hundreds of people that we have spoken to, is positive. If anything, they want more Australia. They want us. My Pacific colleagues at Adelaide University often say to me, "We want to feel you," and by that they mean they want the in person relationships between people. They want, and that's not to say that they suddenly want to be flooded with Australian defence officials or police, but there are many other types of Australians that could be in the Pacific and many other ways that Pacific Islanders could be coming to Australia and building those feelings and relations. And the ones that we already have, as I say, are very positively viewed.
0: Are we a difficult country for Pacific Islanders to visit? How good are our, how open are we to them?
1: Well, this has been the perennial complaint from Pacific Island countries about how difficult it is to come here. We have made some improvements in recent years, but there is still a long way to go. several Pacific Island countries, and in most recently Vanuatu, have pushed for visa-free entry to Australia, which we give to, I mean, now an Australian's response is, oh, we don't have visa-free entry for anybody, but we have visa waiver programs, of course, for most European countries, the United States, and they would like something similar. At the moment, the paperwork that someone from the Pacific has to collate, I mean, hundreds of pages sometimes, bank statements, you know, being able to show that you can support yourself, that you're not going to stay too long. It's quite an effort just to be able to come to visit your inverted commas Pacific family. So there is something that there are, and, you know, to their credit, the government has said that under the agreement with Fiji, efforts will be made to streamline that. I hope that that is the case, but at the moment it is very hard.
0: We've talked in detail about the treaty with Fiji. Is the treaty that we've signed with Vanuatu the same kind, or is it different construction?
1: The treaty with Vanuatu, the main distinction is that because Vanuatu doesn't have a military, it's not a mutual defence treaty of the same type as Fiji. The treaty with Vanuatu is a really interesting case study, and Vanuatu, you would say, if you were looking at this as an international relations observer, has done very well in their negotiations with Australia on the Nakamal Agreement. Last year, when Prime Minister Albanese went over to sign the original Nakamal Agreement, it was going to provide Australia with a veto on Chinese infrastructure, critical infrastructure financing in Vanuatu. The new version does not provide that undertaking. So Vanuatu has managed to secure the same assistance that we were offering last year, but for less onerous undertakings on their part. Again, there are undertakings about, you know, that Vanuatu will consult about security arrangements, and it's being, again, interpreted by commentators in Australia favourable to this approach as a positive. But the same concerns that I would raise about the Fiji Treaty apply to the Vanuatu one. The enforceability is almost negligible. They've got a very weak dispute resolution clause. And the other risk is that we've undertaken in that agreement that Vanuatu will be able to come to us first, should come to us first if they want infrastructure financing, for example. But the question is, we don't have endless pockets, and Vanuatu does have very significant infrastructure needs. So what will happen if Vanuatu, quite justifiably, asks us for infrastructure finance that we just can't provide? Suddenly the agreement, you know, and they seek it elsewhere, say from China, and that's when the illusory nature of the agreement will be laid bare, because there will be relatively little that we would be able to do without worsening our relationship with Vanuatu.
0: Why did Australia sign that treaty in the end, if it was so important originally that it cut off those links with China?
1: Well, the perception is that it's being sold as still cutting off the links with China. But I would argue that that is relatively symbolic. There's not actually much of substantive cut-off behind that. We have to remember that, and I think this is not a criticism of the Australian diplomats. I think it's more of our political class and our media, some quarters of our media, that have really painted the Australian government into a corner. In 2022, in the lead up to the federal election, Solomon Islands signed their security agreement with China. And at the time, Penny Wong was our shadow foreign affairs spokesperson, and she decried that as the worst foreign policy blunder since World War II. That meant that when Labor came into government in 2022, it had kind of created a rod for its own back. Anything that China is now seen to achieve in the Pacific is an easy free kick for the coalition, or gosh, One Nation, to criticise Australia, to criticise the Labor government for, because, you know, they can say, well, you said this was the first worst foreign policy blunder. Look what you've done. So they've kind of made it very difficult to let anything happen in the Pacific that is perceived as favouring China. And we haven't helped ourselves either. And I say this very reluctantly, because I have a lot of respect for Penny Wong as a politician and as a thinker, but her describing us as being in a permanent state of contest in the Pacific is unhelpful, because the problem with the permanent state of conflict is that it's never ending. You know, when is the end point of this this contest, if it's permanent? And a contest is also a very zero-sum way to see our diplomacy in the region. You either win or you lose. There's no room for compromise. There's no room for a grey area. So we've kind of created this bidding war with China in the Pacific that has no obvious end point.
0: What we don't think about very much in this country is our obligations to PNG. What are they at the moment? Are we obliged to defend PNG?
1: Well, the wording of the treaty and the wording of the treaty with Fiji is the same. We've adopted the same wording as those treaties as are in the ANZUS treaty with the United States and with New Zealand, which is that we will consult in the event of that one of the partners or the allies is threatened, but it will be subject to domestic political processes. So that's why the Australian government has always had anxiety about ANZUS, is that it's not a stone cold guarantee that the United States will ever definitely show up to defend us if we were threatened, compared to the NATO treaty, which is much more emphatic that if one NATO member is threatened, it is taken as a threat against all NATO members and they will respond. So we've always had a relatively weak guarantee, and we've included that similar guarantee to Fiji and PNG. But even if it is weak and subject to domestic political processes, there's still a lot of reputational pressure to see through an alliance. So it would be quite significant reputationally for Australia if Fiji were to be threatened and we were not to respond.
0: What would happen if Bougainville blew up again?
1: Yes, well, this is something I've raised in my work on the PNG treaty. I will preface this by saying that I wrote my first book about Bougainville and that I have a lot of respect for what Bougainvillians have achieved in their peace process. And I don't think there is any appetite for a return to conflict in Bougainville. They've worked very hard now for more than 20 or 30 years to achieve peace. But it is not unforeseeable. There are still a lot of weapons that float around. Weapons disposal was never completed in Bougainville, and there are weapons that come across the border from Solomon Islands. So it is not unforeseeable that something should happen, that something could happen in Bougainville, particularly as Bougainville's independence, although the Bougainville Autonomous Government sees it happening quite soon, realistically probably won't occur then, and certainly the PNG government doesn't seem to be in a hurry for it to occur. So something could happen in Bougainville. Now, the treaty that we have with PNG only covers external threats. So we could claim in Australia that according to the terms of the treaty, anything that happens in Bougainville is an internal matter. It is not Australia's purview.
0: Yeah.
1: But the reputational question then comes into play. And it does put us in a very interesting position in Australia, because more than 97% of Bougainvillians voted in favour of independence at their referendum in 2019. That referendum was broadly agreed to have been conducted in free and fair conditions, so as a legitimate outcome. What would happen if something happened in Bougainville and we felt pressure to support the Papua New Guinea government to suppress Bougainvillian moves towards independence? I'm not sure how that would play domestically in Australia, and I'm very glad that I'm not sitting somewhere in Russell offices or in the DFAT building having to make the plans about what would happen if that ever occurred, because it would be an extremely sticky situation. Now, a critic could respond to me and say, well, we would always face that challenge, whether we had this treaty or not, because of our close relationship with the Papua New Guinea government. But the treaty has just added another layer of obligation and of reputational risk that I think, and look, Australian governments have resisted this since PNG's independence of providing this security guarantee, and I think that it was not wise to create it now. And also not forgetting that PNG shares a border with Indonesia. Again, no foreseeable risk at the moment of a conflict with Indonesia, but it's not unforeseeable that something could occur over that border. The West Papuan independence movement does have some armed elements, and if something would occur there, we've now provided this guarantee, that would be an external conflict. And suddenly we could find ourselves facing Indonesia over that border.
0: Look, just to ask you a deeply unfair question to end. What should Australia do about China in the Pacific?
1: I wouldn't I wouldn't want to be taken in my comments to be implying that Australia has no right to be concerned about China. Of course we do. We have legitimate strategic concerns about China. China is not acting in a way that should give us any confidence about its intentions in the future. But I think that there are better ways to go about how we respond to China in the Pacific. I would actually completely remove any sense of competition with China in our relations with the Pacific. I would run, if I had my hands on the, if I was Prime Minister for a day, I would strip that language of competition out and instruct our diplomats and our other officials to stop thinking in that mindset and to relate to Pacific Island countries as important and interesting neighbours in their own right and have confidence that they will meet us in that space. Have confidence that the many decades of support, of relationships that we have had with the Pacific, which of course have had their ups and downs and our history is very problematic. Jack and I do go through that in our book. But have confidence that they see us and understand us as we are and that they trust us and have confidence that we can trust them, that ultimately they will act in a way that is best for their security and for ours. So it would be politically very challenging for the government. As I said, they are in a tight spot and the media would probably, much of the media would probably make it very difficult for them. But I've always remembered something that I went to a workshop that Chinese academics spoke at many years ago in Canberra, and one of them said that China's in the Pacific Islands to remind Australia what it feels like to have Australia and the United States in the South China Sea. And it was that sense that we're in your neighbourhood because you're in ours. And that always has stayed with me because I think China's main interest in the Pacific is to make us feel anxious. And we have in many ways played into that desire by amplifying and by responding so full-throatedly to every time China does something or is even rumoured to have done to be doing something in the Pacific. We've fed that sense of competition and we've fed our own anxiety. And I think if we were to diffuse that by saying, look, we're not going to play that game, I think that would be a game changer. And it would improve our relationships with Pacific Island countries because there wouldn't be this sense that we saw them as prizes to be won in a permanent contest. It would give them the sense that we saw them as neighbours who were important and valuable to us for themselves and in their own right, and that our interest isn't going to wane when China stops being a threat. And we know history tells us that China will inevitably eventually end up being, will stop being a threat, but the Pacific will still be there as our neighbours, and that's what we need to be thinking about.
0: Would we join a war to defend Taiwan?
1: That's not my area of expertise.
0: Look, it's just another unfair question. This is Late Night Live. We ask unfair questions. What's your hunch on that one?
1: I think that there is every suggestion that we would when you read between the lines of what Australian officials say, and I think that there's a very strong push in the Australian commentariat and think tank community for us to do that. Whether that is the best approach is a different question, but that is a question for someone with more specific expertise than me.
0: Pull back from there, back to the Pacific. You a pessimist or an optimist about, you know, the next 10, 20 years in the Pacific?
1: I'm an optimist because, as I say, you know, we know from the many hundreds of people who we've spoken to that there is a lot of love and a lot of warmth towards us. You know, there's scepticism and there's criticism, but overwhelmingly the Pacific views us positively, and I don't think that we give ourselves enough credit for that. And I think if we were to frame our relations in the region in a much more positive light, there's a lot of room to Pacific Island countries will meet us halfway. And I'm optimistic. I think there's a lot that we could be doing, and we are making good moves, but there is a lot more that we can do, and I think that we hopefully will.
0: Joanne, thanks for joining us on Late Night Live.
1: Thank you very much.
0: I've been talking to Joanne Wallace, who is co-author with Jack Corbett of the book that's just been published, Neighbours, Australia and the Pacific. Joanne is Professor of International Security and Director of the Security in the Pacific Islands Research Program at Adelaide University. And this is Late Night Live. Coming up, outer space.

0: Since SpaceX launched on the stock exchange last month, its shares have fallen 42%. But there are still hundreds of billions of dollars invested in the notion that space might be big business. Listen to Elon Musk and Jeff Bezos, and you'd believe we'll soon be living, mining, even holidaying in space, perhaps becoming a multi-planetary species. The philosopher Ben Bramble has other ideas. None of the reasons for us. Since SpaceX launched on the stock exchange last month, its shares have fallen 42%. But there are still hundreds of billions of dollars invested in the notion that space might be big business. Listen to Elon Musk and Jeff Bezos, and you'd believe we'll soon be living, mining, even holidaying in space, perhaps becoming a multi-planetary species. The philosopher Ben Bramble has other ideas. None of the reasons for us living out there add up as far as he's concerned, and he's set out his reasons in a book he's called Lunacy, 10 False Promises of the New Space Age. He's dedicated the book, for heaven's sake. Ben is lecturer in philosophy at the Fenner School of Environment and Society at the Australian National University and a mission specialist at the university's Institute for Space. Ben, welcome to Late Night Live.
1: Thanks, David. It's an honour to be here.
0: You make it clear that the old space age, the space age we're having, doesn't worry you. It's the new space age. Now, what's the difference between the old space age and the new?
1: The new space age is different from what's come before in a number of different ways. First of all, it's not about a temporary visit to space. Previously, we'd gone to space only to come back. Even the International Space Station is scheduled to burn up in 2030. But this time we're going into space to stay. We're trying to expand human civilization into space. This involves many more humans outside of low Earth orbit. Previously, only 20-odd humans have been outside low Earth orbit, and that was in the Apollo era. But now with Artemis and these other projects, we're aiming to put many thousands and possibly, if Musk and others have their way, some millions into space. The other big difference between now and what's come before has to do with private industry and their contributions. So before, they were sort of commissioned by governments to build things and help out with government-designed missions. But now, private companies are really, they're contributing to designing the missions themselves. In fact, some of them have missions all their own planned, like Musk's missions to Mars, ultimately.
0: This notion of the free enterprise possibilities out there is also bullshit, isn't it? Because huge amounts of government money are required to subsidise the activities of Elon Musk and so on.
1: Absolutely, yeah. It's hugely expensive. I think until recently, perhaps still, Elon Musk's main source of income was actually government grants. That's a fact that surprises many people. Hugely lucrative for those who are building the things that governments want them to build. But also it's these companies who are sort of talking the governments into doing these things. And they talk the governments into doing these things largely not by appeal to sort of profitability per se, but it's often sort of geopolitical advantage and backing up humanity, for example, on Mars and inspiring humanity. I mean, ultimately, I think, I don't want to be too cynical, but I think ultimately it's all about military advantage, as we might talk about later.
0: Tell us about O'Neill cylinders.
1: So Gerard O'Neill was a Princeton lecturer in the 80s and 90s, and he was actually a teacher of Jeff Bezos, it turns out, and a mentor to him in some sense. And he's actually quite a brilliant writer and a popularizer of many of these sort of nerdy, techie plans to conquer outer space. And what he envisaged was massive space stations in space near Earth that rotated in a way that you could walk around on them like Earth. They generated artificial gravity. And he thought that you could fill them with towns and cities and even oceans and forests, and they'd be really massive. And you have to construct them out of asteroids. You have to get your resources to build them from out of space. But yeah, they'd be essentially nice places to live, he thought. And he envisaged sending millions or even ultimately trillions of human beings into these giant space stations. That's where we should move, he thought. That's where humanity's real future lies.
0: But you asked the question in your book, why would anybody want to?
1: You'd be surprised.

0: So a lot of people do want to, and Jeff Bezos likes the idea of these. He likes the idea of a lot of what O'Neill sketched out. One reason they want to is that they think that both O'Neill and Bezos believe that if we move out into these space stations and more generally pursue the ends of the new space age, we take a lot of pressure off Earth's own ecosystems. This is what they say anyway. I'm not convinced that this is motivating them, but they think that if we mine from outer space, we don't have to mine from Earth. If we live in outer space, we don't have to live on Earth, and we could holiday on Earth. I mean, it's a perverse idea, really, I think.
1: Ben, you cast doubt on all of the arguments in favour of, going out into space, living out in space, all of the arguments which arise from the notion that we're going to exhaust the resources of the Earth, or we're going to despoil them, or the Earth is going to become in some way uninhabitable. Now, why do you dismiss all of those arguments?
0: One of the big arguments is to save humanity.
1: Yes.
0: We've got to get out there to save humanity, to back up humanity. Musk and Bezos talk all the time about climate change and the crises besetting Earth, but they kind of give the impression of believing and sometimes explicitly say that they've given up on Earth. And this is very dangerous, I think, because the plans that they have to save Earth are very, very unfeasible. Let me just say briefly why their timelines are off. They think that Mars would be an ideal planet B or backup for humanity in case our planet becomes uninhabitable. The trouble is, Mars kills us in many different kinds of ways. There's no oxygen. Well, it's a CO2 atmosphere. The gravity is very much lower than on Earth. There are constant dust storms. The water is buried. There's constant bombardment by radiation. It's a very lethal place. We'd have to solve so many complex and fundamental scientific problems before we could possibly do it. And this would take hundreds of years. And then Musk wants to terraform Mars. And if we're going to terraform it, I mean, he jokes about exploding nukes on the poles and warming the planet in that way. But to realistically terraform Mars, even if we knew how to do it, it would take 1,000 years. So that whole time we'd have to be living, even if we had a self-sustaining colony there, we'd have to be living underground. And it would be a misery, and we probably wouldn't succeed in terraforming it, and we'd be dooming our civilization if we did this.
1: And again in the book, you come back to the idea that rather than these extravagant notions, just fix up things on Earth.
0: That's right. I think Earth is not a failed project. We can save Earth if we dramatically take the sort of action that we should have been taking for decades. We face a moral emergency on our world today. The fact that we haven't been able to cooperate as a species well enough to solve climate change in the decades up until now, this is a disaster when it comes to the sorts of people we are. We really need to ensure that we're the sorts of people who are willing to make small sacrifices to save our damn planet. And that's really all that it takes. If we're organized, the sacrifices each of us would have to make, traveling less, consuming less, recycling more, reusing more. These are very small sacrifices.
1: Ben, do you think there is, for some reason, maybe because space has been so much part of the fiction world and the imaginative world for us, since the time we were kids, there's some kind of notion that out in space we would behave better?
0: Yeah, look, I think that's a really interesting idea. And certainly some sci-fi authors believe this. And you get this sense from Musk and Bezos when you listen to their speeches. But of course, many sci-fi authors have cautioned us. On the contrary, they think it could be that our worst natures could emerge. Most conflict, most war on Earth is about ego, grudges, ideology, religious fervor. And I see no reason to think that those motivations for war won't still exist in space.
1: On ABC Radio National, this is Late Night Live. I'm David Marr, and I'm talking to Ben Bramble, lecturer in philosophy at ANU, about his book, Lunacy, 10 False Promises of the New Space Age. What about that notion that somehow mining asteroids would help with human rights abuses on Earth? I mean, what is that argument?
0: Yeah, that's right. It's a few people have suggested that take mining in the Congo. There's a lot of human exploitation there. And

0: and human rights abuses, child labor, and so on. And some people have thought, well, if we mine asteroids, then we won't have to mine on Earth. I think that that's really the wrong kind of solution to these problems. These are moral problems that need moral solutions. It seems like if you're giving private companies the capacity to drag asteroids close to Earth, it's a recipe for disaster, because these asteroids, if they malfunction, or if the people who are running these companies are crazed, or decide to hijack these projectiles, they could target us on Earth with them. So it's very, very, very, very dangerous. There's an interesting suggestion that's been made that a colony on Mars could end up being sort of the first cancer cell in the human body. It might seem like an innocent kind of place now, but over time, as it builds up and becomes more powerful and self-sufficient, if it could achieve that, then it's more likely to become a rival to Earth rather than sort of a place where we could do business ourselves and extend our own civilization.
1: Yes, I mean, if the Atlantic colonies can rise up against Britain and become the United States of America, why couldn't the colony on Mars break free of Earth and indeed perhaps even reconquer Earth? It's a wonderful possibility, Ben. I hope you're not ruling it out.
0: Yeah, look, I certainly wouldn't want to fight in that war.
1: No. Look, you make the point, which I think is very powerful, that humanity, us, we've not really been consulted on any of this. And I think one of your fundamental arguments is that it's about time we were. But what would that consultation look like?
0: Yeah, it's a good question. And I'm open to new ideas on this. I think that in general, we need better ways of consulting with the public. I mean, you know, look at artificial intelligence, for example, and the scary future that is right on our doorstep there. I think there hasn't been consultation with the public there, and there hasn't been consultation when it comes to what's happening in space. How do we achieve that? Well, I think part of it is we want journalists to feel more free to discuss these issues. I think that there is pressure from private companies to not discuss these things, to not give them the sort of coverage and critical coverage they deserve. A lot of, you don't have to look any further, really, than the recent coverage of the Artemis mission 2 months ago to the moon.
1: And yes,
0: you'd be forgiven by reading the news for thinking that it was, Apollo all over again, something truly inspiring. When in fact we were only going slightly further than we've ever gone, than we'd gone previously, you know, many decades ago. It wasn't very inspiring. But again, look at the news and you get goosebumps from it. So I think it's not really the journalist's fault. I think it's the fault of governments, and it's also the fault of companies. How do you talk these companies into being more interested in talking to regular people and thinking about what's really in humanity's best interests? It's very hard because they stand to gain big bucks. So it's
1: sure, and they also stand to justify the big bucks they're spending, don't they? I mean, the American space industry, both public and private, is phenomenally good at promoting its achievements. Maybe that's in inverted commas there, in order to keep the money flowing, and that's a explanation enough, isn't it, for the huge hoopla around the Artemis efforts.
0: Absolutely, that's right. Lobbies and so on. I think what enables this to happen is precisely the talk by Musk and Bezos about saving humanity.
1: Yes,
0: and about this being an amazing future for humanity, expanding humanity into space. And I think partly what we need to do is puncture that idea and expose it as mistaken. So that's kind of what my book is trying to do, I guess. And what I do in the book is argue that at length in the middle part of the book, that an amazing future for humanity can be done on Earth alone, you know, confined to Earth. I think we should be doing space science. I'm not against space science. I think discovering more about our solar system and beyond is extremely important. It enriches us greatly. What I oppose is us actually going there or expanding our civilization into space. What we should be focusing on instead is making Earth a place where everyone can fulfill their potential and flourish. And that's something that Musk and Bezos regard as a sort of dismal future if we're confined to Earth doing these things. Musk even talks about solving Earth's problems as solving one lousy problem after another. He thinks that's a very unremarkable and unexciting future. Well, I argue in the book that it's actually that's what's truly exciting, and that the space stuff, look, it's sure it's cool, it's epic, but you know, the Death Star in Star Wars is cool and epic too. I think cool and epic things are good only when they serve humanity's interests, like the Hoover Dam.
1: yes, you
0: know, the Panama Canal, the Channel Tunnel. Like, there are big engineering projects are fantastic, but only when they serve humanity's interests. And I think getting this idea out there, that's what we need to perhaps prompt some push for. I mean, humanity needs to rise up or stand up at least, and demand that there be consultation here, and demand governments take notice. We need to voice to governments directly our preference and our skepticism of the new space age,
1: and not invest in SpaceX.
0: Yeah, I think that's exactly right. That's a big part of it.
1: And perhaps live by Carl Sagan's theory. We make discoveries, sure, but we just leave them alone.
0: Exactly. Yep. Sagan, I think, was very sagacious and ahead of his time. And he said, if we go to Mars and we find microbes there, we shouldn't do anything on Mars, because that would be a gift, a treasure worth more than anything. We should leave Mars to the Martians. And I completely agree with him. We should treasure space. We should treasure Mars. We should continue exploring the moons of Jupiter, for example, and Saturn. Let's go to the moon, and maybe even if we're going to build something on the moon, let it be the most incredible space telescope we've ever constructed on the dark side or the far side of the moon. This is something that's really genuinely planned, and I think that's something worth considering.
1: The military uses of space are still being investigated, aren't they?
0: That's right, exactly.
1: But isn't there supposed to be a treaty which says we won't use space for military purposes?
0: Well, yeah, I mean, so there are treaties, but none of them are especially good, to be honest. And
1: yep.
0: So one of them says you can't use nuclear weapons in space. The trouble with that is that there are so many other kinds of weapons that the treaty doesn't prohibit. There are possibly lasers that are being in development that could be launched.
1: Yes.
0: There are this really scary technology called rods from God.
1: I beg your pardon?
0: I think it's tungsten steel poles that can be projected from the moon to Earth, and it can be hugely catastrophic, more catastrophic than a nuclear weapon. And also, another treaty aims to prevent conflict on the surface of the moon by prohibiting ownership of parts of the moon. The trouble with that, though, is that it doesn't prohibit landing on parts of the moon, building on parts of the moon, mining parts of the moon, and then owning what you dig up. So it's kind of a toothless treaty in a way.
1: Ben, thank you very much for joining us on Late Night Live.
0: It's been a pleasure. Thank you, David.
1: I've been talking to Ben Bramble, who is a lecturer in philosophy at ANU. But more to the point right now, he's the author of Lunacy, 10 False Promises of the New Space Age. And as he said a few moments ago, when asked a question by me, which was just much too broad, you've got to read the book. That's very sound advice. And that's the show. On our next, the water wars between Pakistan and India. After 60 years, New Delhi has suspended the Indus Water Treaty that shares the waters of that mighty river system between the two countries. There's big trouble ahead. Pakistan insists the treaty is still in force and has warned India not to use water as a weapon.

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1: Governments, spies, billion-dollar investments, and scientific rivalries.
0: The control that's required is rivaled only by what God did in creating the universe.
1: Will quantum computers change everything? I'm Jacinta Bowler. Join me for Science Friction, Dead and Alive. 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
3: 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He says that the left and right hemispheres of our brains pay attention to the world in very different ways, but we don't listen to each side equally, and so we don't get the full picture. 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

0: ABC News with David Rollins. The Gulf states of Kuwait and Bahrain have intercepted fresh Iranian attacks as Tehran and Washington fight for control of the Strait of Hormuz. The BBC's Lise Doucette reports.
1: A whole new lexicon has developed with this war. A ceasefire became lesser fire. A memorandum of understanding became a memorandum of misunderstanding signed last month, which has a paragraph which has allowed Iran and the United States to read whatever they want into it concerning the future management of the Strait of Hormuz. The best solution will lie in regional management of that strait, but what they need most of all, both sides, is an off-ramp.
0: A woman who was arrested over alleged links to the Islamic State terror group upon returning to Sydney from a Syrian refugee camp has been refused bail for a second time. Court reporter Jamie McKinnell has more.
2: Janai Safar was one of three women arrested in June after returning to Australia and faces two charges, including being a member of a terrorist organisation and entering a declared conflict zone. During her second bail application, her lawyer, Michael Ainsworth, said she and her son were kept in appalling conditions in the camp and she needs treatment for considerable psychological damage. The Commonwealth prosecutor said there was evidence she was allegedly married to not one but two IS fighters and alleged she'd previously sent messages consistent with its ideology. The judge denied bail, saying the threshold of exceptional circumstances had not been met.
0: The federal government is moving to introduce mandatory standards for artificial intelligence, but the Australian Recording Industry Association says it may already be too late. Prime Minister Anthony Albanese says individuals must retain control over their work, adding that AI companies should not be able to use Australian content without permission. The government is aiming to legislate the regulations early next year. ARIA CEO Annabelle Heard says AI companies have already trained on much of the world's music, arts and books.
3: These tools, they're being sued in something like over 130 cases for copyright infringement at the moment in the US. They basically had come straight to the Australian government and said, look, we don't really want to have to pay or license this content going forward, so could you please just create a little copyright carve-out for us so that we don't have to license anything?
0: A Queensland magistrate has granted conditional bail to a teenage boy who was charged over a Brisbane school shooting. Joshua McIntosh reports.
4: The alleged attack happened at the campus in Brisbane South shortly before midday yesterday. A 17-year-old boy was stabbed multiple times with a small knife and a 16-year-old fellow student was later arrested. Police prosecutor Shane Stevenson told the Richlands Children's Court initial inquiries indicate the clash was prompted by a disparaging video posted online. Magistrate Mark Howden granted bail with strict conditions, noting the charges were extremely serious. The case was adjourned until September.
0: A heavily pregnant school worker from the New South Wales West has been refused bail after being charged with child abuse offences. Catherine James has the details.
5: Lucy McKenzie was arrested at home in Gulgandra yesterday after detectives with the Sex Crime Squad received a cyber tip about child abuse material on the weekend. The 35-year-old was charged with four counts of using a carriage service to make child abuse available. In denying bail today, Judge Fiona McCarran acknowledged Ms. McKenzie will give birth in a matter of weeks and is likely to face a lengthy remand period, but she said the disturbing nature of the alleged material caused her considerable concern. The Department of Education told the ABC Ms. McKenzie has been terminated from her administrative job at a school.
0: The AFL Commission has removed former St Kilda star Nicky Winmar from the Australian Football Hall of Fame after he was found guilty of assaulting a woman in Northern Victoria last year. Erin Masika-Vetera has more.
6: Bestowed one of the game's highest honours in 2022, Nicky Winmar's fall from grace has continued today, with the AFL Commission moving to strip him of his Hall of Fame status. St Kilda has only suspended Winmar's inclusion in the club's own Hall of Fame, pending the formal conclusion of the full legal process, including any appeals. The 60-year-old played 251 games and is best known for taking a stand against racist abuse from the crowd during a match against Collingwood in 1993, where he defiantly raised his jumper and pointed at his skin. The moment was immortalised in a bronze statue in 2019 and has since been removed.
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8: Hello and welcome to Soul Search. I'm Meredith Lake, and this is the show curious about spirituality, how we make and find meaning in the world. I have a big story to share with you today, and it starts inside the head of one of my very favourite birds. Gorgeous, isn't it? I love hearing the call of a magpie. But what's going through its head while it's out there in the garden looking for its food? We can't exactly ask it what it's thinking, but the structure of a magpie's brain tells us a lot about how it perceives the world.
9: One of the most important differences, the grounding difference between the two hemispheres, is the need to pay attention to the world in two different ways. One of them narrowly targeted on a detail that you want to grab and get. That's the left hemisphere. And the other, the right hemisphere, for taking in the whole picture so that you see the predator, you see your mate, you see your offspring. You look at and understand the whole big picture. Now, every creature that has a brain has a divided brain because every creature has to solve the conundrum of how to eat without being eaten.
8: That's British academic Dr. Ian McGilchrist. He's an Oxford literary scholar turned neuroscientist and consultant psychiatrist. Ian spent the last couple of decades thinking big about the brain. How does it matter that, a bit like magpies, you and I have a divided, highly lateralized brain? What does it mean for how we pay attention to the world, how we perceive the sacred? What does the science and philosophy of the brain tell us about spirituality today? Ian is the author of two big books on these themes, The Master and His Emissary, and most recently, The Matter with Things. Ian McGilchrist, hello. Thanks for being here on Soul Search.
9: Oh, hi. Thank you very much. Delighted to be here.
8: So when you say that each hemisphere of the brain pays attention to the world in its own way, what exactly do you mean?
9: So attention isn't just another cognitive function. Attention is nothing less than the way in which you dispose your consciousness towards the world. And depending on how you attend to the world is what you will find there. And what you will find there will determine the kind of attention you'll bring to bear in the future. And so quite quickly, two versions of the world can be hardened up, if you like, depending on the inclinations we have to see, to allow, to take in, to be present for different aspects of the world. And what are they like? Well, the left hemisphere builds up a picture of a world from a lot of independent little bits. And those bits are isolated, meaningless, decontextualized, abstract, categorized. And remember, its drive, its only real purpose is to enable us to grab stuff and get it.
8: Well, and to understand it in a certain way, don't you think?
9: Well, it helps us take things apart. So it's quite good at dividing things up. It's like if I were trying to... I'd never seen a motorbike before. I came across this thing. I'd never seen anything like it. The left hemisphere approach would be, let's take it apart. So on the garage floor, there's all kinds of nuts and bolts and cylinders and so on. But at the end of the day, it looks at it and says, well, I don't know what all this means. Whereas the right hemisphere says, the only way you're going to understand this is by getting on and riding it. So the right hemisphere sees a different world, in which everything is connected ultimately to everything else, in which nothing is fixed, but in fact, in the flow of being, becoming, in which the implicit is

0: she lies, but has embodied presence. And this is a living world. So these are two quite different conceptions. And of course, under normal circumstances, just provided nothing awful has happened to you, your two hemispheres are contributing all the time. But the problem is that when we come to philosophize, to think, okay, let's argue about what the world is like, there's a very strong drive in us to adopt one or the other. And in the modern Western world, we've adopted the view of the left hemisphere, that it's made up of bits and pieces.
1: We've become mechanics rather than motorbike riders.
0: Exactly.
1: And yet, I bet you also read Zen and the Art of Motorcycle Maintenance at some point along the way, Dr. McGilchrist.
0: I did in my teens. I loved it, yes.
1: What I took from that book was you need to ride it and find the joy in riding it and fine-tune, yes. Tinker, spend some time on the garage floor, you know, fairly regularly, and that both of these aspects contribute to the whole and to the joy, to the zen of finding that flow state on the back of a bike, so to speak.
0: Yes, you're right. But really what one needs to see is that although the left hemisphere take on the world helps you tinker and helps you make small adjustments and helps you utilize the world, it doesn't help you really understand it. It's much too narrow in its vision. And everything comes from the bigger picture, which the right hemisphere is able to give. I mean, one of the most important things is that the left hemisphere simply cannot understand how a thing and its opposite can both be true. And yet we know that that's not just a sort of poetic idea. It's at the basis of all the great wisdom traditions around the world, the coincidence of opposites. And Niels Bohr, you know.
1: Yes, it's true in physics too.
0: Yes. You know, Niels Bohr said, you know, the opposite of a great truth is another great truth. Small truths, it's not true about. I mean, either I had milk in my coffee this morning or I didn't. That's simple. But when it comes to the big truths, the truth and its opposite are both truths. So that immediately blows apart the idea that we can just narrowly pin everything down. And you know, you can't in physics, so why would you in a philosophical view of the world?
1: There's so much in what you've just said, but one of the fascinating things that you write about is what this means, for example, in how we register another human face.
0: Oh, yeah. Okay. Well, there's so much to say, but let's at least begin with the face. So understanding the face is very strongly right hemisphere lateralized. Indeed, if there's damage to the right temporoparietal region, people often find it difficult to tell the difference between people. And why is that important? Because it's an example of uniqueness. It's also enormously expressive in very subtle ways that can't easily be verbalized. And that has to be picked up implicitly. It can't be made explicit. It happens too fast, and the things that it's saying are too difficult to put into words. But there's a lot more to all this. I mean, everything that matters to us is implicit. Love, friendship, even sex. When it's made explicit, it's made something completely different. Religion, poetry, music, architecture, narrative, myth, ritual, all these things that bring meaning to life, they're all implicit and they're all highly right hemisphere dependent. And when you get into the habit of thinking everything can be put in simple, clear sentences like the dishwasher manual, you're missing it. You're missing life.
1: Now, Ian, the big argument that you make is that on a cultural level, the left hemisphere has become dominant. Can you give me a kind of quick-fire description of the symptoms, so to speak? What are just a handful of the key ways that this kind of left hemisphere dominance is apparent to you in the world now?
0: Okay, well, the triumph of the immediate over the longer term, the triumph of the narrow picture over the broader picture, the insistence that everything can be worked out by putting it in boxes and ticking those boxes, instead of seeing that actually life is rather complex.

0: this is kind of important not to put things into boxes in this way. The loss of things like the concepts of certainly the reality of wisdom or even of skill, which are embodied and can't be operationalized in the way that we now think. We think like our computer. We think in terms of there's an algorithm that will specify what to do here. The loss of the unique. Everything is, we're all just examples of categories. You know, when I try to fill in something online about what I need or what's going on in the situation, it's never there, because whatever I'm dealing with is actually unique. It's not reducible to these generalities. The loss of the animate, no longer seeing the world as largely animate. I happen to espouse a position that, in fact, the living, what we call the living world and what we call the inanimate world, are not actually fully separate at all. But that actually it's better to think of the whole cosmos as alive. It's closer to the truth than thinking of it as simply mechanical. Black and white thinking, very typical of the left hemisphere. Either it's this or it's that. What do you mean it could be either or both? Get real. It's this or it's that. You know, and then it gets angry. You know, the old thing, the left hemisphere doesn't have any emotions. Hey, it does. And the emotion that lateralizes most clearly is anger, and it lateralizes to the left hemisphere. It gets self-righteous. All the sort of self-righteous narcissism that goes on in the social media world, very typical of the left hemisphere of the brain. So all these things, the loss of a perspective, the sense that the spiritual, the sense of awe, what do you mean? What do you mean it's awe-inspiring? In 10 years, we'll have got all the answers and then we'll be able to make it all work our own way.
1: A kind of hubris, even. Yeah.
0: You're absolutely right. It's the desire to control, and it is hubris. And three things that we lack very much in this world now are a degree of modesty, the realization of the limits of what it is that we think we know. That's one. Another is compassion. And a third is the sense of the implicit and the embodied. We're losing these things, and we need to get them back. A bit of humility, a bit of compassion, and a bit of awe.
1: Don't worry, Ian. AI is going to save us. It's so bleak. It's so bleak sometimes. I am close to despair.
0: Yeah, me too.
1: On Radio National and by podcast, this is Soul Search, and I'm talking with Ian McGilchrist about the maladies of the world that we share, and I hope, I really do hope, some of the alternative orientations that perhaps are still available to us. But look, I don't disagree with your broad diagnosis. I think culturally it's true to say that we live in a largely inanimate, disenchanted world. Or at least that's the kind of world we carry around in our heads. We have, on the whole, shied away from mystery in favour of, you know, the mechanistic, the material, the rational. So how do you, I guess, account for how we got into this hot mess?
0: Well, again, how can I put this very quickly? I think it happens to most, if not all, civilizations eventually. In The Master and His Emissary, in the second part, I look at the history of the West from the Greeks through to postmodernism. Mm-hmm. And I think what I can see is that three times civilizations have begun from a wonderful, almost explosive working together of the two hemispheres, with the left hemisphere as the servant, the emissary of the right hemisphere that sees more, understands more, and is wise. And so you see in the 6th century BC in Athens, you see it around the year dot in Rome, you see it again in the early Renaissance in Europe, an extraordinary flourishing of everything, of science, of poetry, of music, of maths, of drama, of navigating the oceans, plotting the stars, all these things working together. And then gradually things become more sclerotic, more rigid, and more mechanical and cruder, basically much, much simpler. And in a way, they have to be, because these civilizations overreached themselves. So they found themselves administering an empire. And in doing that, you have to have the same rules rolled out, as we now say, everywhere, instead of contextual thinking, which is flexible and subtle. So in a way, they become victims of their own success. And one way of putting it is, the left hemisphere vision is addictive because it enables us to grab and get and become rich and lazy and powerful. But at the same time, it stops us from having the intelligence, never mind the wisdom, to understand what it is we're dealing with. So civilizations die as they become stupid and lazy and simply abandon their vision of the good, the beautiful, and the true. These things that I believe are foundational are not invented by us, but actually there in the cosmos for us to respond to or not to. And so the civilization withers. I think that's the simplest and easiest way of putting it. We've become addicted to the power that comes from simply wanting all the time to grab and get.
1: And we're not happy. I mean, we are living in a profound crisis of meaning. And you know this, but Owen Barfield, the member of the Inklings, the philosopher-poet who around with C.S. Lewis and J.R.R. Tolkien, he asked that very good question, how is it that the more able we become to manipulate the world to our advantage, the less we are able to perceive any meaning in it? And I guess I wonder, how would you shake out how the science of brain hemispheres, of all things, can help us understand our contemporary struggle for meaning?
0: Yes, it's extraordinary that as we've developed more and more power and control, we've become less and less content. We're unwilling to be happy with what we've got. We don't appreciate what we have. It's like that thing of, you know, the Midas touch, in which he wanted everything to become gold. But when it was gold, he couldn't eat it. He had nothing that he could touch that didn't turn to gold. I mean, that is where we're at, except that instead of gold, it's turned to a handful of dust. It's turned to trash in our hands. And so, no surprises that we're unhappy. We've dismantled all the things that would give life meaning because we think they are constraints. And the one thing we will not accept is any constraints. I will be what I want to be, as though somehow it was obvious what you were in the absence of constraints, such as the society to which you belong and which nourished you and made you, the family that you belong to, the whole world of things which gives life its structure, and with its structure, meaning. The loss of religion for all its problems has been part of this, because religion at least metaphorically represented to people important truths in ways that were ritualized and immediately accessible, not as intellectual propositions so much as insights into the nature of things. But you're quite right that religion itself is a two-edged sword. And at its best, it nourishes that right hemisphere vision of the world as connected, complex, beautiful, and alive. But it can get into the left hemisphere mindset. It can go, it's all about the following things. You must sign up to these 8 impossible things before breakfast. And if you don't believe those, then you're not a religious person. So, I mean, I blame the Reformation. I mean, I understand historically that if I'd been alive at the time, I probably thought the church needs purification. Yeah, okay, I get that. But the problem was that what happened was that it threw out of the picture everything that was subtle. No, it's all written down explicitly in this book. You must sign up to it. No, pictures, definitely not. Music, definitely not. None of the things that actually open our souls to the beautiful and the sacred.
1: Is it too strong to say, Ian, that in a left-brained culture, in the kind of world you're describing, that we've kind of lost a collective competence when it comes to engaging a world beyond the one that we can describe?
0: Yes, I think that is a way of seeing. We've lost the competence for seeing beyond. But the good thing here And I want to emphasize this, particularly in view of your saying, let's hope there are

0: there are other ways we can think, is that I might be misunderstood as saying that somehow our brains have drastically changed. And it's not like that. I mean, of course, the brain, like every part of every organism, is in evolution, so there will be small changes over time. But I'm talking about something else. The best analogy I can think of is supposing that you had an old-fashioned thing like a radio set. And when you first got it, you found a couple of channels that you really liked, and you tuned into those. And after a while, you simply started tuning into just one. And it's not that the other channel has gone away or your set can't receive it anymore. It can. All you need to do is tune in. The faculties are there. It's just that we're not using them. We've been trained to disattend to them. And what I take some hope from is that when things move too far in a certain direction, human beings are pretty resourceful. And there's a sort of wake-up factor that comes, hey, what's happened to our world? What have we done? We've just thrown away everything that matters. Let's try and find it again. And I think particularly amongst young people, as I understand it, there is a movement. First of all, let's knock it back towards a religious understanding of the world and towards the re-enchantment, if you like, of the world, seeing things in a way that is non-mechanistic, non-virtual. Because, of course, the world we live in is two-dimensional and virtual. It's on that screen in front of us. And this is a perfect image of what the world is like to the left hemisphere. It is literally two-dimensional. So when people have damage to the right hemisphere, they lose depth. They lose depth in space. Literally, they see the world as like a two-dimensional screen rather than having depth you can go out into. They see time as lacking depth. So there's just an instant here, not connected to the past and those who lived before us, and not connected to the future and those who will come after. And the third is a complete lack of depth of emotion. So, as I say, the left hemisphere is not unemotional, but it specializes in really shallow emotions like disgust and anger and so on. Whereas the ones that really call for some deep understanding, and I've mentioned already compassion, these deeper fellow feeling emotions are dependent on the right hemisphere. So they're there. We just need to find ways of awakening them.
1: 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It's Meredith Lake here with you, alongside British philosopher and neuroscientist Ian McGilchrist. And if I've got the main gist of the things Ian's saying, it's that our divided brain, our two hemispheres, afford us different modes of attention to the world we live in. The left brain breaks things down into bits. It deals in parts, categories, abstractions. The right brain is more holistic, more open, dealing in the singular, the embodied, the implicit. And these two hemispheres, each in their different ways, shape the kind of world we're able to discover and, in a sense, create. Now, the real kicker, the big idea that Ian lays out in his books, is that the West has privileged left-brained ways of seeing and knowing. And the dominance of left-brained approaches has afforded mastery and control, but it's left us adrift from mystery, struggling with a crisis of meaning in a dead, mechanistic universe. Now, the story that Ian's telling here is bigger than the decline of religion or a loss of faith per se. He's diagnosing a cultural pattern over time of tuning out from certain ways of attending to the world. And one effect is an absence of enchantment, even an alienation from the sacred. It's a fascinating diagnosis of the character of Western modernity, and I wonder what you make of it. Does it seem plausible to you, or perhaps outrageous? But let's run a bit further with this. What might it look like to tune in again and somehow recalibrate? I love the idea of cultivating compassion, but, you know, some of the most powerful people in the world right now trash talk empathy as a cultural weakness, not something to renovate.
0: So I think we need to distinguish between compassion and just going soft, which I think is what Musk is getting at when he says it's a weakness. Compassion, rightly understood, is not about just accepting everything, but it's about being able to see things in a context in which you are able to exhibit love towards whoever it is, whatever it is, even though you're perfectly able at the same time to realize the weaknesses, the failings, and so on. In a way, compassion has its own rigor. It's not about just going floppy. It's about keeping a sense, an all-important sense of what is valuable and needs to be helped to flourish. And not simply saying, well, everything goes. That is not what's involved. So, as I say, compassion requires a certain rigor that comes from a disciplined life. And so it's not straightforward for a lot of people nowadays because we don't believe in there being a discipline to the way we live. But funnily enough, it is in that context that we can afford to become compassionate again. So you see this among monks who lead very disciplined lives but are able to exhibit compassion. And the thing I'd like to say is that I don't for a moment deny the existence of evil. And I also don't think it's good enough just to say it's a kind of absence of good. I think I've met evil in my life and it has a force of its own. It definitely has a drive towards certain ends and it's very destructive. So it definitely exists. But good and evil are not equal. Good can embrace evil, but evil can never embrace and accept good. An asymmetry which shows that in the end, good triumphs over evil. But nobody's suggesting that getting there is going to be easy. It's not.
2: It's a very hopeful outlook, but what enables that hope for you, that confidence that, you know, love wins, so to speak?
0: Because I feel it in the sense of what love is. What I'm saying, what I've just said, is not just an intellectual proposition. It comes from experience of what love is, that it is embracing of the other in a way that evil absolutely is not. I sometimes call myself a hopeful pessimist in that when I look at many of the things going on in the world today, I can hardly say, well, it's all going in the right direction. Of course it isn't. On the other hand, I do maintain hope. I mean, partly hope is a virtue, but also hope is quite distinct from optimism. We don't know what's happening in the future. People who thought they could tell the future have an extraordinarily poor track record. People are very unpredictable, resilient, and there may be many times in the history of the West when people may have thought, well, that's it, it's all up. But it wasn't. So I want to maintain a sense of nourishing what is good in people, what is beautiful in the world again, and to recapture the concept of truth. So recovering good, the good, the true, and the beautiful is not so hard as it sounds. And I see young people moving that way already. And I think that will gather momentum. I hope it will. I believe it will.
2: Experience matters. Hope persists. And perhaps there is some kind of cultural shift emerging. Are we becoming open or sensitive to an enchanted world again? Well, having started this whole conversation with Ian by talking about the divided brain, I want to go back there. I wonder if the right hemisphere is essentially the spiritual part of the brain. Does it even make sense to speak in that way?
0: Well, it does, but I have to be careful not to get carried into a left hemisphere mode of absolutes and stereotypes. So, broadly speaking, there's a great deal of truth in that. What I found fascinating was, I don't know why it took me so long, but I really only began to learn

0: about the fascinating, profound philosophy enshrined in Judaism about 20 years ago. And in the rabbinical tradition, there are two forces, if you like, at work in us, which are both needed for spirituality. And they're called halakha and agada. Halakha is the legalistic, literal-minded mode, which, to my way of thinking, okay, it may be necessary, but it's never going to give you wisdom. And agada is the much bigger, more capacious, rounded, deeper vision, which is in touch with feeling and with spiritual presence. So both of these things go into spiritual experience. But it is true that if you look at the hard neuroscience, for example, take meditation, people who mm-hmm. have practice spiritual exercises and so on, that if you are able to scan their brains, you see that there is a shift of emphasis towards the right hemisphere. In fact, over time, parts of the right hemisphere, small areas, admittedly, but they begin to grow in size.
1: Yes.
0: Because the more you use something, the more it will grow. I mean, there's this famous piece of probably one of the most famous pieces of neuroscience in the literature, which is about London cabbies, you know, the taxi drivers,
1: yeah.
0: that because they used to have to know the whole of the streets of London somehow in space inside their head, and that requires the right hippocampus to be able to do that, and their right hippocampuses were larger than those of the general public.
1: I do find that kind of investigation of what long-term meditation looks like in the brain absolutely interesting, and it's something we've kind of talked about a little bit on Soul Search in the past, but I know that for quite a long time now, but especially recently, there's also been quite a lot of interest in psychedelics and how they might be used to stimulate the brain in ways that replicate mystical or peak experiences. And I wonder what you make of that line of inquiry, or that as a phenomenon, I guess.
0: Yes, I accept that there's research on this and that there's a certain groundswell of enthusiasm for thinking in this way. But I think we must be very cautious. First of all, we only hear about the nice experiences that people have when they take mind-altering substances, but they're just as likely to have terrifying experiences. I think a lot of the excitement about it comes from pharmaceutical companies who see that without having to do any of the expensive research, they can market, if they become legal, ready-made products, basically, and make an absolute killing out of it. So I'm quite cynical about that. Also, I think it's very important to realize that this is typical of the way we think now. Can't be bothered to actually go through all the discipline that a monk, a Zen monk, a Christian monk, a Buddhist monk, a Hindu monk would go through in order to achieve spiritual insights, i.e. Going without, simplifying your life, spending a lot of deep time in meditation. We'll just fix it by taking a pill. I mean, that is just so typical of the way we think. So I'm absolutely not an enthusiast for going down that path.
1: Ian, you've talked about tuning in, so to speak, disposing our consciousness towards the world in certain ways, with certain forms of attention. What does it mean for how we might hold at least the question of the sacred, to speak?
0: Well, I think you've already put your finger on it by saying holding the question, because the left hemisphere must have answers. Come on, what is it? Now, I need to know. I need to have it clear.
1: Yeah, prove God.
0: If you need to have it, yeah. If you think like that, you'd haven't even got to first base. So the first thing is to be able to get beyond that way of thinking. You know, in Taoism, the very first words of the Tao Te Ching are, the Tao that can be named is not the eternal Tao. And in Judaism, the name of God is the unnameable name. In other words, the whole tendency to pin things down explicitly in language is the first thing you've got to leave behind. Another thing is to sit, to be able to

0: beset with uncertainty, not busily talking and fixing. You know, the left hemisphere is going, oh, yeah, I get it. I understand that. Yes, it's one of those. I'll put it in my box labeled picturesque landscapes. And in doing that, you've just ruined the experience of what is in front of your eyes. So getting back to the presence of things, not the representation. See, representation literally means being present again when it is no longer present. It's a lie. And we live in a world that is so much one of representations that we no longer actually experience the full presence of something. That requires discipline, peace, quiet, something I call active passivity. That's a paradox. It's intended to be. In other words, a non-doing that is a receptive space. And in Sanskrit, the word is shunyata, which means emptiness. But it's not emptiness as we now think of it. You know, oh, God, my gas tank's empty, you know. No, it's not that kind of emptiness. It's more the fertile potential space in which something is coming into being, like the womb, you know. The womb is a space, but it's where new life comes. And what we should be doing when we're meditating is stopping talking, stopping filling up the silence and just being there and listening. And if we listen, things will start to speak to us. We get out of the habit of seeing that the world speaks to us. I remember as a teenager thinking the natural world, the trees and fields and the beautiful skies and the sights of the world were not dead and inanimate, as I was being taught in science lessons, but were actually speaking in some sense. They were communicating with me and I with them. And I felt the same thing about religion, which I came from a totally non-religious family. But when I actually encountered what it really was like with the beauty of its music and its liturgy and its language, it was speaking to me and I was responding, if you like. My soul was being engaged. And I think, in fact, that everything that exists comes about through an encounter between me and my consciousness and whatever is outside of it.
1: And that encounter is something experienced, as I think you're saying.
0: It is.
1: And in itself creates the parties to that encounter, right?
0: Oh, absolutely. You're right. The thing is coming into being at the same time that we're coming to know it. These two things are not separate. And they're not just two things that happen to coincide. They are different aspects of one and the same thing. And another thing that's worth just referring to at this stage is you said it's experience. And that is so important. You see, we think in a rather topsy-turvy way that matter must be foundational and that consciousness, experience, comes secondarily out of it. Well, actually, nobody, after hundreds of years of arguing about this, has come up with an explanation that is remotely plausible for how consciousness can suddenly come like a magic trick out of matter, unless matter is already has something of consciousness about it. So I think it's the other way around. Consciousness is foundational. The universe is conscious, is a field of consciousness. All that exists exists in that field of consciousness. And matter is just a way in which consciousness manifests itself, a way that provides us with some degree of permanence and some degree of resistance, which is actually very necessary for creativity. And we need to be able to see that psyche is everywhere.
1: Psyche being soul. I mean, is this a linguistic translation difference?
0: Well, originally it was a butterfly, but it was the soul. Yes, this is the soul. In Plato's language, psyche was the soul. And I don't think the two things are exactly the same, but I don't think we have time to unpack the differences. But let us say that nothing is just pure lumpen matter, in my view. Everything has this element of psyche about it. And the point I wanted to refer to is that experience is registered in a certain meaning of the word know. So when I say, I know Paris, what I mean is, I lived there for a couple of years. I know its people, its language, its foods, its smells, its streets. But I can also say I know that Paris is the capital of France. But that's a kind of different kind of knowledge. It's abstract, yeah. It's detached, it's remote. And in all languages I know other than English, there are two different words for this, but not in English. There's just the one word no. You know, in French,

0: Das Konnessere and Savoir, in German, Kennen and Wissen, and so on. These are two different ways of knowing. And because we don't actually distinguish between them enough, we think that somehow knowing by experience is somehow inferior to, quote, knowing the information, knowing the data.
1: So what does this mean for something like belief, which again is not exactly synonymous with the comprehension or the perception of the sacred, but what is belief in your view as you bring these perspectives to a very tricky term like that?
0: It is. It is a very tricky term, and it's often thought of as being a matter of propositions. So, the creed, the Christian creed, is a very good example of a list of propositions that you are formally signing up to. And it's very off-putting, of course, to people who might otherwise be attracted because they think, well, I can't believe that stuff. I mean, only later do you discover that it has metaphorical meaning.
1: It's actually a poem, yes.
0: Yeah, the penny drops and you see this as poetical. But it's not presented as that. It's presented as propositions. But belief is not about propositions. It's about dispositions. It's a matter of the way you dispose your heart. And the word creed comes from the Latin credo, with which the creed opens in Latin, I believe. And credo comes in turn from cordo, I give my heart. And the word belief itself comes from a root which has leaf. It means love, belieben in German, love. It's about a disposition of the heart, not about just signing up to propositions.
1: And even religion or religio means to bind. These are relational terms of orientation.
0: They are.
1: I guess what this brings up for me is that at their best, communities with creeds hold them in a way that's practiced. They become touchstones for habituation. They become things that a community says together and again and again, almost regardless of whether, if on any given day, everybody who's saying them says, oh, yeah, I can agree with all that. That's actually not it. It's about habituation and orientation, as you say.
0: Well, yes, that's a very good point. I mean, it's really about taking what could end up as very abstract, thin left hemisphere propositions back into the rich, embodied, contextualized, complex, lived world. And I think that is what religion at its best helps us to do.
1: Ian, you said earlier that you grew up without especially religious parents. What is it that has sensitized you to the sacred? When you look back on your life so far, what enabled that form of attention to flourish for you?
0: The reductive materialist account never seemed to me satisfactory. It left almost everything out, certainly everything that really matters. And it was through encounters that I could not deny the sense of the sacred. It came to me probably first through music, in fact, particularly through sacred music. And here I'm thinking of the great polyphonic composers of the 16th century, Talis and Bird, Palestrina, Lassus, and so on. That music still speaks to me so deeply, not just intellectually, not just emotionally, but really spiritually. And then poetry, the great poets, particularly English poets, but some German. Nature itself, being in nature, being compelled by the awe-inspiring beauty of something that was living and sort of resonant. I mean, it wasn't dead. My thoughts and something it was giving to me were in a kind of communion. That's the only way I can put it. It was a calling and a response, which asked for responsible answers from me. So I felt drawn into that. And also from encounters with holy people, with profoundly beautiful rituals in different cultures, in different places. All of this speaks to me of an ensouled and a sacred world.
1: What's the closest you'd say you've come to having a mystical experience?
0: Well, I think I think probably through art, actually.
1: Really?
0: So being in the presence of certain great works of art, being enwrapped by music, so that you lose a sense of yourself as separate from the world at all. It's funny that people talk about these, in a way, sort of paranormal experiences, but I don't need anything paranormal to convince me the normal world is not as normal as you think it is in that phrase. It is already rich with spirit and soul. So I think those are probably the experiences, but also certain experiences, actually, in part, experiences in love have opened something to me, which, you know, is not negligible. If properly understood, our relationships with one another are another portal to a richer cosmos than the one that we think we're living in.
1: Ian, you mentioned earlier that, well, around 20 years ago now, you began to engage with the Jewish mystical tradition. And I wonder if, as a kind of way of maybe drawing some of these things together, you could tell me the story of Ein Sof, the creation story from the mystic Isaac Luria. And what it is that you found so beautiful, in fact, about that story.
0: Oh, gosh, there's so much in it, but I'll try and tell it. So Ein Sof is, if you like, the ground of being. It is the original whatever. And Ein Sof, having the nature of love, being relational, needed a creation to love and to respond to that love, because love is nothing if not relational. So Ein Sof decided to create. And what was his first act? Not to stretch out a hand and make something, but to withdraw. To withdraw so as to make room for there being to be something other than Ein Sof. That's in itself extraordinary as an insight that somehow less of something, withdrawing and negation, can be the first step on creation. And then comes the second stage of creation. In this space, there are laid out some vessels that are to receive whatever it is that's created. And a single spark comes forth out of Ein Sof, a spark of life or light or fire, and it descends on the vessels and shatters them. So far, we're two-thirds of the way through the act of creation. We've withdrawn and we've put out the vessels, and whatever it was just too big for the vessels to contain, which is a really beautiful and important insight. And then comes the third phase, which is tikkun, which means repair. And in that stage, there's a special role for humanity to take these shards of the shattered vessels that contain little sparks of light and fire from Ein Sof and put them together again to make vessels that are more beautiful than they were before they were broken. And this brings to my mind the Japanese art form called kintsugi, in which a broken vessel can be repaired, often with lines of gold, which make it more beautiful than it had been before it was shattered. That
1: and more
0: speaks
1: unique.
0: So much. yes, more unique. And that speaks very strongly to a whole range of things about how our brokenness is a stage towards being who we fully can be. It's a mystical idea that the breaking down is also the building up and is a necessary part of it. It reminds me of the idea that Christ, when he resurrected, descended into hell and received the souls from hell. It's an extraordinary and beautiful, I mean, you can meditate on that story and see so many different things in it. It completely knocked me for six when I first heard it.
1: You've mentioned wisdom, and you've spent literally decades reading, studying, exploring, writing, bringing together extraordinary and diverse forms of knowledge into these books that lay out some of the perspectives we've had time to talk about. Now, having completed those in a sense, what does it look like for you to orient yourself towards wisdom?
0: Well, again, negation comes into it. So in the Eastern tradition, there is what is known as unknowing, which is not the same as ignorance. Ignorance is what you have before you know. But when you have known and put that behind you, if you're lucky, you encounter unknowing, which is a kind of rich space in which you no longer believe you've grasped it and pinned it down, but you are open to its full presence. And so there's a kind of wisdom that sounds to the Western mind with its eager necessity to know now, to do now, which is unknowing and non-doing. And non-doing is not lazily lying around on the sofa with a six-pack and watching the telly.
1: It's watching the World Cup.
0: You're watching the World Cup. It is a kind of action that involves you not rushing in and thinking you've got it, but waiting to be a channel for something to come into being. The more I think about my life and about my thinking, I see it as having come to me and through me, not out of me. There was no way it could come out of me, but I have acted as a channel for it. And I think that is what we all have in us to be a channel for something greater, bigger, more beautiful than anything we can summon up by our own weak powers. But that something is asking to be born, and we are those through whom that can come into being. So that's how I think of wisdom. One of the wisest writers that ever lived was the 16th century French writer Michel de Montaigne. Montaigne's essay is famously one of the greatest works in the whole history of European literature. And really, at the end of his life, he said, "Que sais-je? What do I know?" Which wasn't meaning that he'd had nothing to say in all those essays, but that he was not willing to see it as something that could be pinned down in that way.
1: Well, as someone who deals in language in the medium of radio, there's a lot in this for me to reflect on, shall we say. But how about we take this as a sign to fall silent, at least for now. Dr. McGilchrist, thank you so much. It's been a real privilege to be able to put some of my questions to you. I've found reading you and listening to some of your work incredibly stimulating, and I've really enjoyed this time with you on Soul Search. Thank you so, so very much.
0: No, well, thank you too. I really enjoyed it. Thank you for inviting me along.
1: Dr. Ian McGilchrist is the author of The Master and His Emissary, The Divided Brain and the Making of the Western World, and most recently, The Matter with Things, Our Brains, Our Delusions and the Unmaking of the World. He's a former fellow of All Souls Oxford, where he started out as a literary scholar. He's also a former research fellow in neuroimaging at Johns Hopkins in Baltimore and an emeritus consultant psychiatrist of London's Bethlehem and Maudsley Hospital. You can find out more about Ian and his ideas by heading to the Soul Search website. You'll also find a link there to another episode on the science and spirituality of mindfulness. 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For now, big thanks to Soul Search producers Rowan Salmond and Hong Jiang. I'm Meredith Lake, and I'll catch you again on Radio National, Radio Australia, and by podcast with ABC Listen.

0: going on with Australian politics? Why does it look so much like a food fight? I'm Annabelle Crabb, and on behalf of the nation, I'm calling for time out. In a brand new season of Kitchen Cabinet, I'm visiting the homes of six MPs from across the political spectrum, armed with an open mind and dessert.
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2: On ABC Radio National, the Philosopher's Zone is coming up shortly. This week we're looking out into space and wondering if it's really worth our while to go there. Scientific exploration is one thing, but if you listen to the likes of Elon Musk, we could at some point be colonising space, establishing permanent settlements on the moon, even on Mars. It's all very exciting stuff, but it may not do us a whole lot of good back here on Earth. It could even be disastrous. More coming up on the Philosopher's Zone after the news. Stay with us.

0: Hello, this is ABC News with David Rollins. The US says it's begun a new wave of strikes against Iran after reimposing a naval blockade of Iranian ports, while Iran has threatened to shut off more regional energy exports. The strikes mark the latest escalation of attacks and counterattacks launched by the two sides as they vie for control of the Strait of Hormuz. The US military says the strikes are designed to further degrade military capabilities that Iranian forces have used to attack commercial shipping in the strait. The Prime Minister is urging businesses to embrace artificial intelligence while ensuring that workers have a say in how it's introduced. The federal government is developing stricter safeguards for the industry, including protections for Australian music, books, art and journalism used to train AI models. Anthony Albanese says AI can deliver major productivity gains, but workers must be included in decisions about its use.
1: Businesses can have massive productivity benefits from use of AI. We are seeing that, so I'm encouraging constructive engagement. We need to make sure that workers, though, aren't shut out of those discussions. They have an interest, because the more successful businesses means better workplaces and better conditions.
0: New York has become the first US state to impose a ban on the construction of large data centres. The executive order by the Democratic Governor Kathy Hochul targets facilities using 50 megawatts or more of power. It positions New York at the forefront of growing national debate over how to manage the infrastructure needed to support AI. Ms. Hochul says data centres risk overwhelming the electricity grid and increasing costs for consumers.
2: These data centres require millions of gallons of water, straining the local supplies. And when powered by fossil fuels, they drive up our carbon footprint.
0: The Federal Resources Minister says both BHP and the unions need to negotiate in good faith ahead of a strike at the Miners Pilbara export hub. The combined ports union workers will down tools in Port Hedland for 8 hours on Thursday, after another failed bargaining meeting on Tuesday. Madeleine King has said that she's hopeful the miner and the unions engage in last-minute negotiations.
3: It can't all be shifted to the workers. And without these workers and the work they do, the time they spend away from family and friends and the travel they do, and those that live locally that are a very important part of the community in Port Hedland, without them there is no Pilbara powerhouse.
0: A dead man's identity, false documents and an alleged million-dollar property scam are at the centre of fraud charges against a former ATO executive. Amy Greenbank takes up the story.
4: Former Assistant Tax Commissioner Nick Petrulius is facing multiple fraud-related charges alongside his then-partner and a former local Aboriginal Land Council deputy chair. It follows ICAC findings in 2022 of serious corrupt conduct over proposed property deals in the New South Wales Hunter. The commission found a sham land option was onsold for more than $1 million, with proceeds going to Mr. Petrulius and others, not the Land Council. It also found contractual documents had been falsified, a dead man's identity was used to obscure a company interest, and bank accounts had been opened using a fake driver's licence. All three will face court later this month.
0: The European Union is providing a further $32 million in humanitarian aid to help Venezuela deal with last month's earthquakes. The EU says the latest package of aid, which would fund medical equipment and help search and rescue teams, comes in addition to previous packages that were announced. Two powerful earthquakes struck Venezuela on June 24, with less than a minute between each of them. The death toll has risen to over 4,700 people. Argentina's vice president has stoked tensions ahead of the World Cup semi-final with England by directly linking the soccer match to the Falklands War of the early 80s. The BBC's Mimi Swaby reports.
5: Argentina and England will resume one of international football's most storied rivalries at the Atlanta Stadium, with historic tension playing a part in the pre-match build-up. Argentina's vice president's message has added fuel to the fire, but her message contradicts the position of Argentina's coach, Lionel Scaloni, who says it's just a football match. History makes it very emotional, but it should not be mixed up with sad events of the past. An Argentine War Veterans Federation has also called on fans to focus on football rather than politics.
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7: Hello from David Rutledge. Welcome to the Philosopher's Zone. This week we're getting excited about space, but not too excited. There's always a lot to be excited about. We've had the Apollo program and the moon landing in the 1960s. We had the founding of the SETI Institute in the 1980s, which is looking for extraterrestrial intelligence. We have the Artemis project underway, which is looking to establish a sustainable human presence on the moon. We have further ambitions to establish human colonies on Mars. And then there's all the hype around things like asteroid mining and getting our hands on some of the immense mineral wealth that's just floating around out there waiting to be used. And if you pay attention to the pronouncements of space barons like Elon Musk and Jeff Bezos, you get the impression that space as the next frontier for human civilization is much more than just a metaphor. It's very much where we're headed next as a species. But while the hype is very seductive and the visions of humanity as a multi-planetary species can be inspiring, there are also profound ethical and philosophical concerns, to say nothing of technical concerns, around what my guest this week is calling the new space age. His name is Ben Bramble. He's a lecturer in philosophy at the Australian National University in Canberra, and he has a new book titled Lunacy, 10 False Promises of the New Space Age.
8: I guess the new space age differs from what has come before in a few different ways. First of all, previously, we'd gone into space just to visit or to do things temporarily. But now, the idea is that we're going into space to stay. We're going to have permanent bases on the moon, possibly beyond to Mars. Another key aspect is that we're going to have many people in space, far more beyond low Earth orbit. Previously, only 600 people ever had reached low Earth orbit, and only 24 had gone beyond it. But the plan is for many thousands, and perhaps ultimately millions of humans, to get beyond low Earth orbit and into distant space. Another key feature I should mention is that companies now are playing a huge role in space activities. Before, it was just governments and companies, private companies, they were supporting governments and doing what the governments asked for. But now it's really the private companies that are in certain ways leading the planning. That's a very big difference to what's come before.
7: And you rightly point out in the book that when people speak against human activities in space generally, they tend to talk about the financial costs involved and about all the things that we could be doing with that money instead to solve problems here on Earth, which is not a terrible argument, but it's not the backbone of the argument in your book. Why is that?
8: Well, look, I mean, I think advocates of space have a pretty good response to that objection, and that is that while space is very, very expensive for governments, it's still only a tiny fraction of national budgets. You know, so they say, we can do both, we can do it all. My point in the book is that actually it's not about space being too expensive. It's rather that space doesn't really achieve that much good at all, and actually comes with some massive dangers. So even if space was cheap, really cheap, or even free, we shouldn't be doing it.
7: You're not saying we should pull out of space exploration entirely, though, are you?
8: No, I'm not, and that's a very important point. So I'm a big advocate of space science. I think the future of space should be entirely about continuing to discover space and work out what's really out there. You know, is there life on Mars? What is Europa, Jupiter's moon, like? And we have all sorts of important scientific projects happening right now, and they have been planned for many years, and they're ongoing. And that stuff really needs to be maintained and, I think, actually beefed up. It's these other aspects of the new space age that I'm against. So the commercialization of space, the military ambitions of nations in space, space tourism, this expanding our civilization into space. That's the problem, colonizing Mars rather than simply exploring Mars.
7: Well, if we can get into some of the particulars here, let's start with one aspect of the new space age that's really captured the popular imagination, which is this thing of colonizing other planets, for example, Mars, as a sort of backup for humanity on Earth. And we'll get to the ethics in a minute, but first of all, you see practical objections to the idea of colonizing Mars that put any

0: almost impossibly difficult for such a long time.
1: Mars kills you in six different ways at once, we might say. You know, there's no breathable air. There is an atmosphere, but it's an incredibly thin one, and it's CO2. So no breathable air. Now, there's water, but it's locked away. It's very hard to access. Third, there's no magnetic field. So lethal radiation pours onto the surface. Then we have surface temperature, which is average minus 60 degrees Celsius. There are planet-wide dust storms that last months. And these not only would make living on the surface incredibly difficult, but they would smother solar panels, which is one of our sort of best hopes of energy there, at least in the early stages. And then you've got gravity, which is only 38% of Earth's, and that wreaks havoc on the human body. It wastes muscle, it causes bones to thin, and this sort of thing. So just in terms of sustaining human life, it's a massive, massive challenge. And it's not impossible that with advances in technology, we could overcome these problems and manage to sustain human life there. But this is by no means guaranteed. If we did it, to do it, we would have to generate huge amounts of energy to sustain the technologies that would be enabling life. And this energy would be incredibly difficult to generate, as I've mentioned, partly because of the distance from the sun and the dust storms that cover solar panels. And it would have to operate indefinitely, near flawlessly and with backups, because what we'd really need is a self-sustaining colony. And that's what people like Musk want on Mars. It's not just to have some people living there. It's to have a society there, a civilization there that can survive even if the ships from Earth stop coming. That is monumentally difficult.
0: Sure, but I might say to that, well, okay, that's fine, a huge technological challenge, but if we're going to have a go, I mean, if it is going to take centuries rather than decades, then we need to get onto it. You know, we need to get onto it right away. Even if we can't see the results of the technology coming through for quite some time, it is still something we need to get started on. You don't find that a compelling argument, do you?
1: No. I think that sometimes starting early does help you to finish early or to get to your goal quicker, but it doesn't always. And sometimes you can get to your destination in a certain area by waiting to start. And we need to look at what is really needed to have a self-sustaining Martian colony. The number one thing is technological breakthroughs to help us solve all of the very, very difficult problems associated with sustaining life there. And these technological breakthroughs are much, much more likely to happen on Earth in labs by brilliant scientists, perhaps using AI. But the point is that there's sort of no substitute for these breakthroughs, and they're going to happen in the goodness of time when they happen, and if we fund the scientists sufficiently. These technological breakthroughs, these sort of fundamental technological breakthroughs in physics and biology and chemistry, they're not going to happen by blundering around in space or trying to do relatively basic or primitive things on Mars. We would need to gather lots of information about Mars in order to do this science on Earth, but we can do that with probes and robots. We don't actually need to send people there or start building a civilization in order to do that science, and we have to do that science first. So really, even if we wanted for our civilization a self-sustaining colony on Mars for whatever reason, it makes much more sense to delay that until we have the science to do it safely and efficiently. There are other points as well, like a botched attempt at a colony, one that is made too early, could contaminate Mars or potentially use up Martian resources that a later, more successful attempt might need. There are all sorts of worries about how starting too soon could actually defeat the goal. Another example is the finite pool of brilliant minds who are diverted into researching all of the technologies required to do things there now. All of those brilliant people would be much better off using their energies researching the more fundamental science and actually directing their efforts, in my view, toward solving the key problems that Earth faces. Because, you know, after all, if Earth succumbs to the existential

0: crises that it faces, we're never going to have time to actually get to Mars, because that's going to take hundreds of years.
1: And I guess there's a point here to be made about the way in which focusing on this technology would inevitably distract attention from other really pressing technological concerns on Earth that have to do with doing something about climate change, ensuring the safety of AI systems, to the point where you actually see Mars colonization as something that could increase existential risk to humanity. Is that because it would be diverting attention from technology that's badly needed to deal with the existential risks we already face, or is there sort of more going on there?
0: That's absolutely part of it. But I think another big part of it is complacency. So I think a lot of people think, oh, well, we're going to end up having a backup planet on Mars, so we don't really need to address the existential crises that Earth faces. And they might even think that a human civilization on Mars would be in some way preferable to one on Earth, more exciting, more space age, more dynamic in some way. So I think this is a really, really big problem, because unless we're directing all our energies towards saving Earth, it's just not going to happen. And then we might really succumb to these problems. So that's certainly one big problem, I think. Another big one is that the technologies that are being developed in the new space age could be used to harm us on Earth. If they got into the wrong hands, or if they were, even if they malfunctioned, they could be highly destructive on Earth. I mean, just take the example of asteroids. A big part of what's planned for the new space age depends on mining asteroids so that those materials can be used in space, because it's very hard to lift materials off Earth, very hard and very expensive. Much better to get your materials for cheap in space. So asteroid mining is very, very important. But if you're moving asteroids around, dragging them closer to Earth so that you can use them to build things in near-Earth space, there's a big worry that those asteroids might end up crashing into Earth. This is a real genuine worry of these sorts of technologies, especially when you consider who would be commandeering them. Often, it seems the plan is that it would be private companies, private individuals.
1: Yeah, this is something I think about a lot, you know, and you make a very good point as well about what it would actually be like living on Mars. You know, I get the sense that when Elon Musk talks about colonizing Mars and, you know, securing the future of human consciousness, which seems to be a special concern of his, what he's imagining is some sort of utopian sci-fi scenario where life out there on other planets is good. But if you really think about what might be involved in actually living somewhere like Mars, that utopian picture kind of vanishes in a puff of smoke. I mean, you've argued that even if we do have a future where Mars becomes colonized, it's a future that may not be worth preserving. Can you take us through that a little?
0: Sure, yeah. So look, if we're to have a self-sustaining colony on Mars, it's probably going to be underground. And that's even what most of the Mars advocates concede. That's simply because humans are not able to survive, it seems, the massive levels of radiation on the surface. So we'd be stuck underground. Now, you might say, well, eventually we'd be able to terraform Mars, that is, make it more Earth-like, give it a proper atmosphere. Maybe, you know, one day warm its temperatures and grow plants and forests eventually and have running water on the surface. But the problem is that terraforming, even if it were possible, which many scientists think it just isn't, even if it were possible, it would take many, many hundreds, perhaps thousands of years for a planet to gradually change in the ways needed. And this whole time, we'd have to be living underground. So whole generations of humanity would have to live and die, that spend their whole lives in caves underground. And I think it would be hugely psychologically challenging for these people. There's also the possibility that we might be able to live in domes on the surface. But the problem with that is that the view from those domes, even if they were transparent, would be pretty depressing. I mean, you don't get a lovely blue sky on Mars. You get a reddish butterscotch kind of sky. And
1: red dust.
0: Red dust, that's right. I think it might get you down after a while. Now, you could

0: decorate your dome with all sorts of greenery, but that wouldn't be much of a substitute, I think. And you'd be living in close quarters with a very small number of people. It would be a far cry from the sort of civilization we know here. And if it turns out we're not able to terraform Mars, we'd be living in these pretty unpleasant states as a human civilization indefinitely. And I think there's a real question there of, is it worth continuing humanity if that's the only kind of continuation we can have?
1: On ABC Radio National and ABC Listen, this is The Philosopher's Zone with me, David Rutledge, and my guest this week is Ben Bramble, whose new book is titled Lunacy, 10 False Promises of the New Space Age. More details on The Philosopher's Zone website.

0: I think some listeners would hear what you're saying and think, well, yes, you know, it would be excruciatingly uncomfortable and difficult and punishing. But then, you know, that's what people in the early seafaring days of humanity had to put up with, the early polar explorers. And there's this argument that becoming a spacefaring civilization would just be sort of intrinsically awesome and worth all of that, you know, like the next great chapter of human history, and that the adventure is noble enough on its own terms to warrant grand ambition, big risk. And so what a book like yours is doing is sort of underestimating the value of that aspiration, because we know that history is littered with the predictions of naysayers who doubted the utility of technological progress. What's your response to that?
1: I think that's a really important challenge, and I do feel the pull of it. But I guess my point is that, as I mentioned at the start of the interview, I'm certainly not opposed to us conducting exciting and extravagant scientific projects in space. There's a lot yet to do in space, but it seems to me that that discovery can be done with robots and probes. We don't need humans out there. We don't need to be expanding our civilization. And I think when these space advocates talk about the romance and excitement of expanding human civilization into space, a big part of it is that they like the idea of having more humans. They want more happy people to sort of spread throughout the universe. And that's something I push back against in my book, the value of this. It seems to me that what's truly exciting in our future isn't having more humans or a bigger civilization. Rather, it's having a better quality of civilization here. It's continuing to address the big social and political problems that we've been working on as a civilization for, you know, millennia, essentially, or since our inception, trying to make life fair and just for all. It's not about adding more people. So I would push back and say, actually, a truly exciting future is one, it can be done all on Earth in combination perhaps with science in space. Let's explore. And I should say, I'm actually a fan of SETI, which searches for intelligent life. But I don't think that we should be trying to contact aliens just yet. And I certainly don't see the value of us expanding ourselves into space anytime soon.
0: When you talk about improving human civilization on Earth, another point that we often hear made in support of the new space age is that space has vast untapped natural resources, and that if we can find a way to do things like asteroid mining, that this could make humanity on Earth unimaginably wealthy. You mentioned one asteroid that contains so much gold that if it were equally divided between the Earth's population, we'd all have something like $93 billion each. I'd quite like my $93 billion. What's wrong with that picture?
1: Well, look, if you brought that much gold to Earth, then it wouldn't actually be worth very much at all.
0: That's right, yeah, of course.
1: I mean, part of what makes gold so valuable is its scarcity. And, I mean, you could restrict how much of the gold was brought back to Earth, but then the people who would be being so enriched would be the space miners rather than regular people. I think the more interesting proposals about how mining in space could materially benefit us on Earth, they focus on not on precious metals like gold per se, but on the sorts of resources that could increase our energy reserves on Earth. So there's

0: an interesting proposal to harvest solar energy in space and beam it back to Earth. Problem with these proposals, though, it seems to me, is that they're not easy to achieve, like most of the things in the new space age. They're going to take a very long time, certainly decades at the very least. And by then, we're going to already need to have improved our energy, our clean energy gathering techniques on Earth. If we're going to survive climate change and the threats to our civilization, we're already going to, and the chances are good that we will have those improved technologies on Earth. So, you know, solar cells are becoming much more efficient and effective every year, dramatically so. I think, you know, in 30 years' time, by the time we could possibly harvest solar energy in space, we're not going to need it because our technologies on Earth will be sufficient. So I think it's a bit of a false promise, and yeah, we won't need it. We would need it to support these space activities themselves. So the space activities themselves, they're only going to be feasible if we're able to do massive space mining and generate a lot of energy in space itself. But as I argue in the book, those activities themselves aren't actually worth doing. So I think we don't really need to mine in space.
1: But if we can just stay on this idea of the kind of abundance that natural resources taken from space to Earth might result in, isn't there a danger of underestimating just how much good those resources could do if they created even an enhanced level of abundance, let alone, you know, ultimate abundance, massive riches for everybody?
0: So I think that having more energy has clearly been a big part of the reason we have high standards of living today compared to history. But when people like Bezos, for example, say that well-being sort of walks along in step with our energy use or our energy consumption, I think they're really confused about the real nature of well-being and what's truly good for us. Once we have our basic needs met, once we have good medical care, once we have good infrastructure and the ability to get around and see other people, visit other places in the world, once we have these things, further advances in well-being, I think, really aren't very energy consumptive. Their true well-being at that point is more about improved friendships and art and cultural appreciation and participation, sport, and these sorts of things. And you don't need massive amounts of energy to do these things. What you need instead is a harmonious society, cooperation between people. It's fairly sort of low cost in that sense. And absolutely, we need to be able to spread the wealth of our wealthy Western countries to everyone on Earth. But I think that we can easily do that in coming years with the resources and technology that we'll have on Earth. We won't need to lean on or borrow from resources in outer space to achieve that level of abundance.
1: But on that point, though, of what actually constitutes human well-being, we do have the argument that great collective projects like this have the potential to bring people together, you know, unite people. The Apollo project in the 1960s captured the collective imagination of America in the same way, or much the same way, that the new space age arguably has the potential to unite all humanity. Shared projects can create shared identities, I guess is what I'm saying. What's your issue with that hope?
0: That's a really interesting point as well. I guess my feeling is that, again, scientific projects in space can play that role more than well enough. And if you look at some of the past space exploits that really united humanity, they were science-focused. So if you look at the Apollo-Soyuz project, where American and Soviet astronauts linked their respective space stations and shared information and science in space, that was a truly wonderful thing. And that really inspired humanity. And part of the reason it did so was that there weren't big geopolitical goals that were being furthered. It was science and a benefit to humanity taken as a whole that was the primary goal. And that's what was so inspiring. Whereas if you look at the moon landing, for example, I think the moon landing was inspirational. And I'm glad we went. I'm glad that we walked on the moon. I think that was certainly inspiring.

0: a good thing. But much of the reason that we went there was actually to assert our geopolitical strength.
1: It was a Cold War thing, yeah.
0: That's right. So it wasn't actually perhaps all the public thought it was. That's not to say it didn't inspire, but that wasn't the primary goal. And I guess my point is that the future science in space is sufficient to achieve this. And anyway, we have so many important and exciting projects on Earth to inspire humanity and bring us together. It's not clear to me we need, you know, to say to travel to Mars to do so.
1: Well, just finally, Ben, you mentioned earlier that you were interested in SETI, the search for extraterrestrial intelligence, and that the prospect of discovering new life out in the cosmos excites you, but you don't feel we're ready yet. Now, I have my own reasons for agreeing with you on that. I would be hugely embarrassed if we contacted aliens at this point in our shared history. What are your reasons for feeling that way?
0: Well, part of it is simple self-preservation, I think. As fantastic and advanced as we are as human beings right now, we're still likely very primitive compared to the sorts of beings who might live very far away from us, whose civilizations might have been around for, you know, potentially billions of years longer than ours. So it's extremely risky to bring attention to ourselves in what might be a very hostile environment, galactically speaking. I think also it's kind of important that we achieve a moral maturity before we go off and meet other civilizations. It would be nice, I think, to solve the problems that we have on Earth ourselves, to get our own house in order before we met any other intelligent beings, even if they were benevolent. But yeah, I certainly don't rule out trying to reach out to other life forms in the goodness of time. But maybe, you know, that would be thousands of years down the track when we've truly solved our problems here on Earth and can put our best foot forward.
1: Leave it until after the next US presidential election, at least, right? Okay, well, look, the book is wonderful. Lunacy, 10 False Promises of the New Space Age. Ben Bramble is the author. And Ben, it's been wonderful to talk. Thanks so much for coming on the show.
0: Thanks, David. Good to talk to you.
1: And Ben Bramble is a lecturer in philosophy at the Australian National University in Canberra. The book is out through Princeton University Press, and you can find more info on the Philosopher's Zone website. Don't forget you can stream or download the show any old time via ABC Listen. The Philosopher's Zone is produced by me, David Rutledge, on the lands of the Bundjalung people. Thanks for joining me. Bye for now.

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2: Hello. Ah, there's humans here. I'm Dr. Anne Jones, and this is What the Duck, recorded on the lands of the Jagera and Turrbal people. And I'd like to acknowledge the traditional owners of those lands and of the lands of anyone listening into this, plus anyone present. We are going to play a game today. It's a game called Duck, Marry, Avoid and Friend Zone. Our expert guests, who will be each representing a type of animal, broadly speaking, is Dr. Christina Zdenek from the Australian Reptile Academy for snakes. Dr. Cesar Pushmiran, a wildlife vet and also someone who I can't look directly in the eyes because he has podcasts and we're actually mortal enemies.
4: I am planning on sabotaging the whole event today.
2: We've got Dr. Brian Lessard, who is our favourite Bri the Fly Guy. Yeah, see?

0: entomologist and author of a really wonderful children's book called Eyes on Flies. ABC science journalist Jacinta Bowler. Jacinta's like the only other person in our team who looks at scats and goes, oh. Now, we've also given them some tools for today. We've got handy self-censoring waterfowl, just in case there is any swearing. Tune up. We're going to begin with romance, the wooing, the before bits, and then we're going to move on to the raunchy bits where cloacas kiss. And then finally, the partnering part, because are they good parents? Is this someone I want to marry? To determine if these creatures are worth friend-zoning or ducking, first they must get your attention. Beautiful songs, flashy feathers, maybe a bit of pheromone action, or just a ping on an app that's close enough. Snakes. Christina.
1: There is some subtleties. So with pheromones, so the females, they exude these lipid-based proteins from their scales, from their skin, and they leave a scent trail, which then the males will follow. Mm. And we might have multiple males because they all want to get some. And then when the males encounter each other, it's time for the battle. It does get a little bit intense with the wrestling, and they intertwine, locking, try to push each other over. So it's a real battle of like strength and size. So pretty well like humans in that regard, I suppose, right? When the rightful male does win, then he'll approach the female, and this is where it gets a little bit cute and subtle. Then he will caress her body and work his way with his chin, rubbing and moving along, a little bit of jerking action. And then he eventually does the deed, never to see each other ever again. And there's a species of snake that actually, once they have mated, they start emitting a different smell. Don't come here. I'll be a waste of your time. The red-sided garter snake. But one really cool example is the king cobra, the longest venomous snake in the world, the snake-eating snake. This hasn't been published. The male and female, they're traveling for kilometers. The researchers who I spoke with directly, they said that they would come from all different parts, but then meet at the exact same point in time and place, and the same thing next year and the following year. So monogamy in snakes. Who would have thought? The annual booty call. How good?
2: All right.
1: Good argument, I reckon.
0: Round of applause.
1: Thank you.
0: Caesar, how are birds getting attention?
3: We might peak early for birds because that's one thing they do incredibly well. Famously, we have birds of paradise, these extraordinary displays and these plumages. We see the satin bowerbird with its bowers, these monuments to love. That's all they are. They're not nests. They're architectural structures just to show the female how good they are at building something.
0: I build a monument for our love.
3: Yeah. And then, of course, we have calls or songs, all for the purpose of wooing a mate. But I did find a fact about the white-fronted Amazon parrot. The male, in order to impress the female, in order to say, look, I can be a good father, I can be a good mate, will regurgitate food into her mouth. No?
1: Bring it on.
3: No? A few couples making eye contact, which makes me concerned. But I think my favourite is the blue manakins, these little birds that live in Central and South America. They have this sort of electric blue plumage around their breast, and then they have black heads with these red caps. The male will basically do this display where a female is on one end of a stick. Then a row of 3 to 4 males will all stand on the stick, and they'll take turns doing little dances, little acrobatic flights in front of her, and then at the end they'll just go to the back of the line and the next guy will have a go and he'll do his little dance and then he'll go to the back of the line. But what I love about this is that only one of the males is a mature male who's ready to breed. The rest are just hype men. They're just there to make him look good. And it's like the ultimate wingman. Ha, ha, ha, ha. Okay, that's all right.
0: Okay, so we're potentially sticking to wings here, but not necessarily, because let's go with Bri. What do buggy things do to get buggy?
4: Getting buggy with it? Well, I think it's literally in the name, love bugs.
0: Oh.
2: Insects are so romantic, and particularly love bugs that turn out to be a type of fly called bibionids. And they're loving each other 24/7 when it's season. They're hugging each other in the air in swarms. They're hugging each other all over walls. And they're hugging each other on our windshields when we drive through their clouds. But then there's dance flies. The males will challenge each other to dance offs in flight. So they'll fly around, buzz around, trying to pull out the best dance moves. They're doing cartwheels, aerial gymnastics. And then the female is actually perched on a branch watching this whole thing. And she'll choose the dude with the best dance moves and go and fly and snag him away. With female dance flies, the best way to her heart is through her stomach. So the male will catch other insects, wrap that in a silk it spins from its leg, which is creepy but cool, and then presents it as a food gift. And the bigger the food gift, the longer the female is distracted while they're doing that adult tango. But if it's too small, she'll finish and she'll fly away looking for another man.
3: Oh, we've all had that happen.
0: That is amazing. All right, finally, for courting, on behalf of mammals, we have Jacinta.
4: Starting with pandas, everyone knows they struggle to have sex in captivity. You may have heard about panda porn, what they show to the pandas to make sure that they get it on. But there may be a reason from what we understand of pandas mating in the wild. The female pandas will sit in trees quite high up, and they'll watch the male pandas, they're wrestling down there, they're bare-knuckle boxing. They'll actually wait until the two of them work out who's the winner of that. The female panda will come down for the tree, but they won't mate then. The female might string this man along for the next week.
0: Whoa.
4: She'll just go along with her day and he'll have to follow along until eventually she's decided she's ready to do it. So maybe that's what the zoo should start to implement? Yeah, I don't know.
0: There's actually an element of female choice with the pandas.
4: Eventually she's decided she's ready to do it. So maybe that's what the zoo should start to implement? Yeah, I don't know.
0: There's actually an element of female choice with the pandas.
4: They need to pick. They need to pick who their favourite is.
0: They need to pick. As soon as they allowed the females to actually choose between this male, that male, they actually had a real big boost in the conception.
4: The next thing I wanted to put forward is giraffes. Urine is a huge part of mating rituals. When they want to get down to business, they smell the back end of a female giraffe to see if she's in heat. If they can't work that out, they kind of rub her hind legs with their face, get in there to make her pee. When she pees, they do taste it. Yeah. Yeah. We're not yucking anybody's yum here. That is what they are into.
0: So he doesn't really want to go for it if she's not ready. Like, he's quite protective of his manly sperm bits.
4: Yes.
0: Round of applause for the first round. On ABC Radio National, I'm Dr. Anne Jones, and this is What the Duck, live from the World Science Festival, Brisbane. And we are playing a game called Duck, Marry, Avoid, Friend Zone. Our expert panel is Christina from the Australian Reptile Academy. Caesar is a wildlife vet and podcaster. Brian is Bri the Fly Guy. And Jacinta, who is a person with a thirst for weird nature stories, almost rivals mine. The romance is only a small part of any future relationship. It's time to get to it. So cue the sax solo, the curtains blowing in the breeze, the fireworks montage. Cue your hands to put over any children's ears, because the next bit is not safe for work. Prepare yourself for coitus, or things closely resembling coitus. Christina, I'm going to throw to you again.
1: Well, there's some mechanics of snake sex. Let's get into it. So snakes being limbless, very different to humans. This is also quite different to humans. They've got two penises. Once they've done that courting part and the male needs to come on to the female, well, because he's got a hemipene, he can choose which side, right? So they can't stay on top of a cylindrical object. They would fall. But no matter which side they've got of the female, they've got that good access, right? So one copulation event might use the left hemipene and the next one might be the right.
0: Wait, the cylindrical object in this case is the female. Snake. So he falls off and this time it's the left.
1: The actual event of copulation can last hours. if not a whole entire day.
0: What?
1: Oh, yeah. Get jealous. They've got it good.
0: Okay, two penises and it lasts all day is a compelling argument. However...

0: Is there special anatomy on the female side?
1: Oh,
0: we want to hear about that too.
1: I'm so glad you asked. It's only fair if the female has two clitorises. And she does. It's called the hemiclitoris. She's satisfied no matter which side he's on.
0: Yeah, yeah. So fascinating evolution.
1: There's one minor detail about the hemipene that I forgot to mention. And that is on the end of the hemipenes, recurved hooks or spines. And that really, you know, enhances hooking in for a long time.
0: Oh.
1: So, yeah, we mightn't go over the separation part. We might just leave it there. That's all right.
0: Have to leave that for another program. And go to the birds and then the bees.
2: Oh, good. Yes. I do think it's worth noting that the study of sex in birds should be called pornithology. I just want that. Strap yourselves in, because the average length of time it takes for a bird to mate is a whopping 1 to 5 seconds.
1: Whoa!
2: Overachievers. look, it gets the job done. The thing that I think is interesting is that most birds don't have an external appendage. Some do. This being a duck-themed podcast, ducks do. There's a duck in particular called the Argentine Lake Duck, whose phallus is about 42 centimetres long.
0: It's a big one.
2: That's the same length as its whole body. Why does it need that, Anne? the vast majority, they have an innie rather than an outie. So I think it's only 3% of birds that have an external phallus. So that's the waterfowl and the ratites. When you don't have an outie, you have to resort to the cloacal kiss.
0: Oh, it sounds so romantic.
2: Yeah, I know.
0: Except
2: it's Shakespeare, isn't it? They really...
0: Cloaca means sewer.
2: Well, it's a multifunctional hole.
0: Excuse me.
2: Cloacal kiss, which basically just means that they're rubbing their cloacas against each other in a 1 to 5 seconds in paradise. So it's just sperm transfer.
0: I see what you mean where your argument was loaded to the first section.
2: I had to put a lot of my eggs in the first basket.
0: All right. So let's go. Let's go.
2: The sound of pity.
0: So 95% of animals on this planet are invertebrates, which means there must be lots of bonking.
3: And I've got good news for you.
0: Yeah?
3: For a lot of insects, it's ladies' night every night. And a lot of species actually peg for the survival of the species.
0: I didn't know where he was going to go with that sentence.
3: So there are cave bark lice that are kind of like, they look like aphids and they live in a cave. The female has an externalized vagina that she uses to pick a male, and she actually inserts it in him and then sucks up the sperm. So she pumps up the jam through this gynosome. But wait, there's more. This bommy knocker of a vagina, an entopine, actually is spiky to really anchor in there to the male, because copulation can last a long time. I'm talking 40 to 70 hours. She'd get hungry, so yeah. What is she going to eat? His seminal fluids. Seminal fluids are high in protein, electrolytes, carbohydrates, I've heard. So that will get her through that giant sexy session.
0: I don't know that I've actually heard of an external vagina before. Goals.
3: Goals, goals. Yeah. But if that sounds too much, you can also go solo in the privacy of your own home, like a stick insect who reproduces clonally. So she doesn't have to go out on dates or anything like that, chit-chat with men. She just knocks out clone eggs and ensures a survival that way.
0: Yes, gal.
3: Yeah.
0: So cool. And last but not least, for the mammals, I don't want to hear about your examples because I know you're all mammals. Jacinta.
4: Oh, my God. And so on the weekend... No, I'm kidding. So I wanted to do some Australian animals here, starting with everyone's favourite cannibal, the antechinus. It's a small marsupial that looks a little bit like a mouse. Females all sync up at about the same time, and they're fertile at the same time over about a 3-week period. The males are whipped into a crazy mating frenzy from this syncing up of hormones. And then they have, and I quote here, a stress-induced immune system breakdown about 2 weeks after mating. Now, whoa. I too have had a stress-induced immune system breakdown after mating. Unlike the antechinus, I didn't die afterwards. There has been evidence of them then being eaten after the mating as well.
0: So I didn't know that bit.
4: Yeah. And the other thing I wanted to mention was about genitals. So we've already talked about some lovely types of penises. Echidnas have a four-headed penis. I mean, if you haven't seen it, Google it later, but just be careful. It's a lot. But interestingly, kangaroos actually have two or three vaginas, depending on if they've had a baby.
0: What?
4: Yeah, isn't that cool? There's two separate vaginas, but when mum is ready to give birth to their little jelly bean into the pouch, the third passage opens up in the middle of the two vaginas, and that is when the kangaroo gives birth from.
0: I feel like we need to get those kangaroo ladies on an AMA for Reddit, because that would just go off, right? That would go off. So the final criteria we are going to talk about is the long-term stuff. Christina, you want to go first again? How do snakes do long-term relationships?
1: Look, there's not many examples of it. Parenting side of things, they've got it pretty good, actually. Once they lay those eggs, or some snakes give birth alive young, then it's bye-bye, good luck, all the best.
0: So no parenting responsibility. No,
1: right, who's got species envy?
0: Yeah.
1: Oh, I know. That would be really good. There is a cute exception, though, and that is with rattlesnakes.
2: They've already got the rattle.
1: So. Oh, is that? The mothers are really good parents.
0: Oh.
1: So they give birth to live young. Until the young have their first shed, which happens in a couple of weeks, they're pretty vulnerable. They're a little bit sluggish. So they're at the den, and the babies are just curling up in amongst their coils and sitting on top of mom, going along, and the mom is protecting him from predators like coyotes, hawks. So they have a little bit longer of parenting. Still, 2 weeks, also not bad.
0: That isn't bad. Not having a long-term relationship could be a positive. Round of applause for Christina. Caesar, what do we think about the after cloacal kiss stuff?
2: Yeah. Look, I will say, going back to plumage, this is a bit of a generalization, but we see that in the species where the male puts a huge amount of time into the displays and the plumage, that male often has less to do with the raising of the chicks than in other species.
0: Oh, he front loads his energy.
2: I just wonder if there is a human equivalence there. Basically, in birds, we think of two different styles of parenting. We have the precocial and the altricial. Precocial being, so we all know brush turkeys, for example, will put all of this effort into creating this huge mound that gardeners love. The male turkey has a thermometer on the end of his beak that he can test for the temperature to make sure that it's perfect. And as soon as that chick is born, it's on its own. Goodbye. Similar parenting strategy to the snakes. But with altricial, that's what we think about most with birds. The idea of putting all this effort into these little chicks in these nests and feeding them huge amounts of food, right? And then you have cuckoos. Which is just like dropping your kid off at someone else's house for the day. It's just, never to return. It's already hard to raise a chick. It's harder when the chick is 10 times your size. But in terms of like bonding and stuff, there are a lot of examples of monogamy. One of the examples that I like is the wandering albatross.
0: Yeah.
2: You know, like 3.5 meter wingspan. They nest in the remote sub-Antarctics. They only mate every 2 years. The birds will return to these mating areas. Despite being separated for 2 years, they'll find each other. And they'll identify each other with special dances and songs. Aww. And they'll go like, I haven't seen you for so long. But but sometimes these partnerships can be up to 45 years.
0: Bless! Dude, this is going to make it hard to vote, isn't it? So I don't know of a parent who hasn't wished for an extra pair of arms at some point. Over to insects with Brian.
5: Best segue ever. Most of the time it's Splitville for the parents after they have sex. Look at the male praying mantis. He literally gets eaten during sex.
0: Yeah.
5: But the good news is there are a lot of good mums out there in the insect world. Even cuddly cockroach mums. Cockroaches get a bad rap, but there's only 2 introduced species in Australia. There's 500 native ones. And the mums are so caring. She'll dig a burrow, have her brood, and she'll go out and drag leaves into the burrow and cut them up with her little mandibles and feed each one of them. She'll also breastfeed them. They're not even mammals, but they've learnt to breastfeed.
0: She's got boobs?
5: She doesn't have boobs, but she kind of exudes the milk from these gaps in her abdomen. And scientists think it's so nutritious, humans could drink it as a superfood. The good news is no one's going to drink that anytime soon because it takes about 1,000 mum roaches to make one cup. Then there's fearless spider wasps that want their babies to be super well fed. She'll hunt spiders, sting them to immobilize them, cut their legs off with her mouth, drag the leftover spider torso, it's still alive wriggling. Then it'll inject an egg into the spider, and that little wasp larva is the hungry, hungry wasp larva that eats as much as it can until it finally erupts through the chest, like a chest burster, into an independent little spider wasp.
0: That is incredible. Round of applause. Yeah. Oh, we better get on to mammals. I've got my own thoughts about long-term relationships in mammals, but Jacinta.
6: I'm going to start with these sperm whales.
4: Calves aren't able to dive to the depths their parents can to collect food, but instead of leaving them alone, the other whales will babysit the kids.
0: So the community brings them up.
4: Yeah, they'll dive, but to shallower depths so the babies can still come with them and everyone's protected. And it actually shows that in groups that do this, they're less likely to have babies die. So we love to see it. Babysitting's good for everybody. I'm going to end on humans because parenting in humans is wild. Find me another species where parents have to look after kids for 18 plus years. 18 years! That's crazy! And that's why I rest my case.
0: And if we had to sum up everyone's arguments, oh God, this is going to be hard. Okay, so birds, I think, very front-loaded, good on the romance, and no other help. Snakes, there's two of everything.
1: Yeah, it's pretty alluring.
0: Jacinta, mammals.
4: Pretty good at parenthood, I reckon.
0: But the wooing part with the urine and stuff, I don't know. And Bri, insects, how do we sum it up?
5: What are the two things we get each other for Valentine's Day? Chocolate and flowers. Without flies, there'd be no chocolate because they're the most important pollinator of the cacao plant. So that would be terrible. And they're also important pollinators of flowers. So our human population would be super sad and emo on Valentine's Day without insects.
0: And now it's over to you and your chance to decide which animals you're going to put where. Duck, marry, avoid, friend zone for birds, mammals, snakes, or insects. Make your list, make your decision, and send it to me at whattheduck@abc.net.au. You've been hearing from Caesar Pushmarin, Christina Zdenek, Bri, the fly guy, and Jacinta Bowler. A huge thank you to the World Science Festival Brisbane, to our live duck support crew, the audience, and to Steve Fieldhouse and Daniel Shapland. What the Duck is produced by me, I'm Anne Jones, and Rebecca McLaren for ABC Radio National. Your best duck impression. One, two...
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0: ABC News with David Rollins. The US military has launched a fresh wave of strikes against Iran for the fifth consecutive day. The BBC's Barbara Plett-Usher reports.
1: This is a pattern that has been intensifying over Iran's insistence that it keep control of the Strait of Hormuz. Tehran now says the waterway will stay closed until the U.S. stops bombing. Its Revolutionary Guards are threatening to expand attacks to include other routes that are used to export oil and gas. President Trump has reimposed a punishing naval blockade, and he's again said he might target Iran's power plants and bridges if it doesn't return to negotiations, which could be considered a war crime.
0: Meantime, the International Monetary Fund is warning that the world is becoming increasingly exposed to higher oil prices as global reserves dwindle. Kaveh Akbari has the details.
2: The IMF says emergency stockpiles help shield the global economy from the biggest oil supply shock in more than half a century, but those reserves are now running low. It says reduced consumption in Asia and higher production outside the Gulf also helped offset disruptions caused by the closure of the Strait of Hormuz due to the US and Israel's war against Iran. However, with reserves heavily depleted, the IMF warns further supply disruptions could trigger much sharper price rises and leave the global economy increasingly vulnerable.
0: Ukraine and the European Union have agreed to establish joint projects to scale up the production of drones. It comes as Russia and Ukraine step up their battle over the Black Sea and key trade routes, with Moscow killing three people in an attack on the Ukrainian port city of Odessa and Kyiv's drone forces striking Russian shipping. Speaking from Kyiv, European Commission President Ursula von der Leyen says the projects will combine Ukrainian ingenuity and experience with Europe's industrial capacity.
3: From the technology and production of the drones to the supply chains needed to sustain the capacity, or crucially to the knowledge on using radar systems, ground stations or sensors. We must tap into this together.
0: Britain's outgoing Prime Minister Keir Starmer has received a standing ovation from his Labour Party colleagues after his final Prime Minister's questions in Parliament before he stands down as leader. Sir Keir told the House of Commons that this is the end of my political journey, thanking his colleagues and family as he answered his final question. The 63-year-old will formally leave Britain's top job in the coming days, with Andy Burnham to become the country's next Prime Minister. Australia's Minister for Innovation and Science says it's unethical that artificial intelligence models overseas are able to train on Australian music. Artists including Playlunch have found their songs on a massive database collating music that's available to train AI, and have told Triple J it amounts to their art being stolen. Minister Tim Ayres says he wants to see AI models train here, so it's within Australia's copyright laws.
4: Copyright is only meaningful when there's a payment involved. Artists have got a right to say yes or no to the way that their content is used. I mean, that's the only way that these protections are meaningful. They're there for a reason. So no, I don't think it's ethical.
0: An international team of around 80 scientists and crew will set sail for Greenland to investigate whether the island's rapidly melting glaciers disrupt a major Atlantic Ocean current system and with it, Europe's climate. The mission departs Britain after the country and Western Europe just experienced the warmest June on record, disrupting power supplies, shutting schools and causing deaths. British Antarctic Survey's Kelly Hogan says the recent heat waves show just how difficult it is to adapt.
5: Our buildings are not really built for these hot temperatures. The railways are not really built for these hot temperatures. So if that variability is only going to increase, if it's going to move all the rainfall around the UK, or it's going to get even more stormy, we need to convince people that our infrastructure needs adapting.
0: Older teenagers in Britain will have to switch the settings on social media apps to be able to use them after midnight, after new safeguarding rules planned by the government. A month after it announced plans to introduce a sweeping ban on social media for young people under 16, the government says it also plans a default overnight curfew for young people aged 16 and 17. Affected users would be blocked from using the apps between midnight and 6 a.m. unless they change the default setting. ABC News.
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0: Hilary Harper coming to you from the lands of the Kulin Nation in Melbourne. Hello. Some hard questions on By Design today in this hour of arts and culture and ideas. Can architecture help ease the housing crisis that touches almost all of us in some way these days? Can the way we design houses really change the squeeze on renters and homebuyers that's making housing so precarious for some? Anthony Burke will ask some leading designers about this on the final episode of his series, The Homefront, and the focus today is on connection in our communities. And you'll have been hearing throughout the morning the tributes pouring in for actor Sam Neill, who died suddenly yesterday, aged 78. Well, on Critics' Corner today, we'll look at the man and his career over those six decades of work with Lauren Clark, who knew him well. Dreaming big and interrogating our assumptions about what housing needs to look like on By Design today. And if you're missing the wonderful Extraordinary Everyday segment, don't worry, it's still on ABC Listen while the Homefront series is playing, so you can learn how some of the most seemingly banal objects in our lives came to be so important to us. First up though, how to think differently about our homes.
1: The best architecture is always finding a way to synthesize all those tensions of a problem into something that is unified and, in the end, integrated.
2: That's one of Australia's leading architects, Kirsten Thompson. And let's be honest, Australia does have a housing problem. You know it, the government knows it, but here's the question. Can architecture and design be the kind of synthesis Kirsten's talking about? Can it help us move beyond the politics, the economics, and the planning gridlock and actually shape better places to live? Welcome to By Design on ABC Radio National. This is the final episode of our series, The Homefront, where we turn to design and architecture for fresh ideas on solving Australia's housing dilemma. I'm Anthony Burke. Over the last five episodes, we've explored how architecture and design can step in and help solve Australia's housing challenge. We've uncovered innovative ideas from higher density living to smaller or more flexible homes, all pointing toward a more adaptable future. Now, in this final episode, we're going one step further. We're asking, with all those ideas on the table, what could our future look like? We'll dive into real-world experiments happening right now across Australia and hear from leading designers about the futures they imagine for our country. Because if one thing is clear, Australians are ready for a new way forward, one that offers not just a roof over our heads, but real connection in our communities. A new vision of what a home in this country could be. And it all starts with dreaming big. You've heard a lot about higher density living in this series. We know it's one of the main solutions on the table when it comes to increasing the housing supply. It's a solution, but making sure it's successful comes down to well thought out design.
3: It's about these collection of things coming together where the open space is actually infrastructure for the city that allows it to breathe, allows it to cool, and allows us to have fun and enjoy those places with our social rituals.
2: Sasha Coles, Global Design Director at Aspect Studios and one of Australia's leading landscape architects. Sasha says that for high-density living to truly work, we need to take a step back and look at the bigger picture. Imagine a city made up of apartment buildings, not just as isolated towers, but as part of a living, breathing whole. How would it function? And more importantly, how would we, the people in it, live comfortably? And for that vision to become reality, architects need to be a part of the conversation from the very beginning.
3: So you can't just talk about putting more people in more houses and more apartments and putting them up in the sky. You have to think about and talk about how we design the shared spaces around those buildings and those dwellings. So when density comes with access to greenery, let's say, community infrastructure, the opportunity for daily connections becomes a lot more viable because it's very direct, and then density becomes resilient. And in the future, if we like pursue greater densities, then it's the parks, the streets, the open spaces, those things will become even more critical. And they can't be treated like

0: it's critical infrastructure for a dense city. And without that, I don't think that high density will work.
1: I mean, when I think of the Australian home, or when anyone thinks of the Australian home, usually the trope of the backyard with the hills hoist pops up. I think we've kind of moved past that. We're not building houses with backyards like that anymore. But I guess, you know, the idea of home is never without an idea of the landscape, you know, that it sits within. And how is that landscape changing?
0: Every square metre matters of ground plane at the moment. It's contested. What's happening is we're either reclaiming space in cities, and the biggest land take is really streets. So I would posit that we need to turn our streets into linear parks. We need to make them the most connected, green, slow, shaded, beautiful environments that links areas of high density living, and that's fine.
1: Yeah.
0: Because if you've got that on your doorstep, you don't need your own quarter acre block, or you don't need your own park in your dwelling. You know, you've got that in the street, and you've got a whole network of green space which is distributed around the city.
1: Imagine a city where roads have become long ribbons of green parkland, where every building has a rooftop garden or a shared green space. Suddenly, apartment living feels more appealing, more livable. But one thing we know makes us happier is connection. Throughout this series, it's an idea that keeps rising to the surface. We're building ourselves away from each other, with long driveways, big lawns, and oversized homes that isolate us from the small, everyday social moments that create community and belonging. These moments matter. They're powerful. And Sasha Coles is literally designing them into the urban landscape. For him, that's how you build a city that stands the test of time. Because home isn't just about shelter. It's safety and security, but it's also something more. It's about being a part of something bigger. Hugh McKay is a psychologist and one of Australia's leading social researchers. His latest book is called The Way We Are: Lessons from a Lifetime of Listening. While Hugh agrees that social isolation is a huge, growing problem in Australia, he also warns higher density living could make it worse unless we design with connection in mind.
2: One of the things we know about humans is when you pack them in too tightly, in too large numbers, they don't then feel connected. They feel disconnected. They become obsessed with privacy and security. You know, they put locks, extra locks on their doors. They avoid eye contact in the lift or in the car park. Yeah, it's too much. It's too much. That's not a comfortable. It's like being crushed in a crowd. It's not comfortable for us, even though we're social beings. So the solution that so many councils around Australia are jumping on, well, let's have some high rise, you know, let's have 50 floor towers or higher. This will be a good way of creating more housing. Well, first of all, it'll tend to promote more and more single-person or two-person households. But the real problem is that it's the density is too great to facilitate the sense of neighbourliness.
1: You're actually suggesting that there's a kind of a Goldilocks scale here. It's not low-rise anymore, nor is it high-rise. Mm. It's that mid-rise or that medium density that we should be thinking about.
2: Exactly, where the opportunity of getting to know the other people in the block of flats where you live or wherever it might be, incidental social contact, that's crucial to the sense of the neighbourhood. When you have to make an appointment to see your neighbours, that's not a neighbourhood functioning normally. It's when you'd run into each other and say good day. And that doesn't happen in high-rise, and increasingly doesn't happen in the sprawling house and garden outer suburbs where people come and go by car.
1: On ABC Radio National, you're listening to By Design. I'm Anthony Burke. And this is episode 6 of The Homefront, a special series exploring the pressures facing Australian housing and where the solutions might live. High-density housing is often touted as a quick fix for the housing shortage, but is it the right one? Both Sasha Coles and Hugh McKay argue it's not. High-rise apartment blocks can isolate us from our neighbours.

0: Medium density, on the other hand, is the sweet spot. The chance to build healthy neighbourhoods with green spaces, walkable streets and real community. The things that we know go into making a good home. Certainly, I know where I'd rather live. But let's talk about the size of our houses, because that's another issue that's become abundantly clear. Our houses are no longer fit for purpose. Across Australia, there are 13 million rooms sitting empty on any given night. And while the average new build still hovers at around 230 square metres, some people are bucking the trend, like Susan Bowden, co-founder of the Eden Tiny House Project.
1: We're just trying to get people into houses. We had some patients who were in houses with wheels, except they were called their cars.
0: Susan was working as a mental health liaison officer at a local GP clinic in Canberra when she and her colleagues came up with an idea. It was a response to a problem they had seen time and time again. You can't deliver effective health services to people who don't have a secure home.
1: And we had long had conversations in the practice that if we can't fix someone's housing, how can we even have them in a place where they can receive confidential calls, for example, from mental health providers? Really basic stuff. And so we just thought, look, why don't we give this a go? We had some financial resources. We had some diverse sort of expertise. We knew there were excellent partners around Australia who'd done a lot of work for a lot of years. And we just thought, we'd give it a crack. And that's what we decided we'd just try and do. What can we do? What can we use? Instead of getting angry, instead of thinking this is government's job, where are they? Instead of writing letters to the paper, though I am quite fond of doing that, we just thought, well, look, what within our own resources can we do as a pilot? And what can we learn and be really honest with the people that we go on this journey with, the women, that we are learning and that the next version of this is going to be different, and it's going to be different because of their contribution.
0: The result was the Eden Tiny House Project. 15 women were selected to build their own tiny homes on wheels, each supported by a $55,000 grant and some training. They needed to provide their own trailers and secure land to live on, but the building was up to them. And when Susan says tiny, she means it. These homes are just 7.2 metres long, yet managed to fit in a kitchen, a living area, a bathroom, and a small loft for sleeping, all within just 17.3 square metres. That's a lot of living packed into a space only slightly larger than a caravan.
1: If it suits you, if you are prepared to live small, if you have had nothing and this is something that you are prepared to accommodate, if you don't have a lot of possessions, I think the type of person who's attracted to this is probably interested in reducing their footprint, environmental footprint, probably reducing their consumption, probably after more independence and autonomy. So it is a very good form for them. Is it perfect for everyone? Absolutely no. And it is very much a case of let a thousand flowers bloom, and this is just one flower.
0: Someone else pushing back against building big is Patrick Eisvogel.
2: I'm not trying to save the world. I just want something that makes sense.
0: Patrick is an engineer living on the Surf Coast in Victoria. He's not an architect or a builder, but at 70 years of age, he's worked out the kind of house he needs and he's going for it. Patrick's planning to build a 90 square metre home, about the size of a two-bedroom apartment, on his half-acre block of land.
2: It'll just have a one bedroom with a big ensuite. The ensuite will be opulent in as much as it'll have a bath in it and such, and a tiny little study nook on the northwest corner. But the living area, which will occupy half of the house, will be big enough to accommodate family gatherings and dinner, and it'll spill out onto the deck, and depending on weather and all that sort of thing. And I've got enough property left that if people want to stay there overnight, we can pitch tents. It won't have any hallways, because in a big house with three and four bedrooms, you've got this isolation of rooms and you've got to heat and cool those rooms. This house, because of the fact

0: that you choose the option of going small, you know, you won't have heating and cooling problems. If I'm heading towards retirement and a pension, you've got to be careful what kind of lifestyle you've set yourself up for. I believe this house is going to be really light and breezy, warm in the winter, cool in the summer, and just a pleasure to be in.
1: Patrick has designed his house to be a home, a compact, thoughtful build that suits his new life now, but still has room for friends dropping by and family gathering for Christmas lunch. It's open to the land around it. It breathes. But despite its practicality, Patrick is still pushing up against the system to get it built. Even though it's small, the costs are comparatively high, and navigating the planning process isn't easy.
0: The overheads like temporary fencing and building surveyors costs, it doesn't matter whether it's 200 squares or 10 squares. You've got to have X number of inspections. You've got to have that temporary fence around your property. You've got to, all those fees, your bushfire and all that, they apply just as much to a small house. Your land capability assessment, they apply just as much to a small house as a big house.
1: Why is it that you think more people don't think about their home the way that you're thinking about your home?
0: They're all scared of the fact that when the day comes when they go to sell it, they didn't put in that fourth bedroom, they didn't put in that extra lounge and all that sort of thing. So they get hoodwinked, I think, into thinking, we've got to do this. And until the whole paradigm nationwide changes and smaller houses, they don't have to be tiny, but smaller houses have some credibility, people will keep saying, oh, I can't take the risk. They're too scared, you know, they're undercapitalising, you know. I'm Mr. In Between, I'm on a half an acre and I'm going to build this, and I defy anybody when it's done, if I get it done, to say this didn't work, you know. Yeah. I really believe it'll be terrific to live in.
1: Both Susan and Patrick are thinking outside the square, rejecting business as usual or building as usual. What's so inspirational is that they're ordinary Australians leading the way with smaller, smarter housing models. And they're just doing it, testing what works for them and shaping their homes to fit their lives. Another place where experimentation is showing us new ways to live, but for very different reasons, is the Northern Rivers region of New South Wales. It's an area that's been hit by multiple devastating floods. Now, the Lismore community is working with experts and locals to design housing that's more resilient. Elizabeth Mossop leads a research group called Living Lab Northern Rivers, a partnership between UTS and Southern Cross University, which imagines new forms of adaptable housing that responds to the changing climate.
2: From my experience, in the aftermath of a disaster is one of the very few times that it's really possible for people to be open to new ideas and to try to do things differently. We have seen people beginning to experiment with ideas of amphibious houses. But I think one of the most striking things here is that historically there's been almost no choice available to people in terms of housing. The vast majority of housing here is large, single family, 3, 4, 5 bedroom houses. That is largely what the market continues to deliver to people. But as in other parts of the country, it's a total mismatch with the demographics. And like so many other places, the largest group in the population is 1 and 2 person households. So it's very clear that there is a need to try to better match up what people genuinely need to serve their interests and, you know, the kind of housing that is available to them.
1: Can you just explain to me what is an amphibian house?
2: They can be built with foundations of a kind of concrete that can float. You can have houses that are sort of tethered in place, but that can float up and down with floodwater. So you have to sort of deal with the infrastructure connections to make those robust to the sort

0: effects of changing physical conditions.
1: Living Labs Northern Rivers also brought in a group of students to contribute ideas for flexible housing solutions. Phoebe Whitney was one of them. She's currently completing her Masters of Architecture at UTS and working with Crophy Architects.
2: The site that I was looking at was slightly elevated but also had potential to flood. And so there was elements of house raising and light touch to land, and then also elements of ventilation. So this idea of rethinking like how, in a case of a flood, like how the house might survive afterwards. So having like the ability for the house to dry out quite quickly. So,
1: And that idea of light touch to the land, what does that mean exactly? Like less columns, less things, no earthworks or minimal earthworks?
2: Yeah, minimal earthworks. So looking at ideas like screw piles and things like that, which is where basically a really large screw just screws into the land at multiple different points. But there's no earthworks or like concrete pad or anything like that where the house sits on. So it keeps water movement going underneath the home. There's no sort of blockage of movement for water, for animals, for ecology to pass through and underneath.
1: And how do you make a home that dries out quickly? I mean, that's a very foreign concept to a lot of people. So what does that mean? Like, is that material choices or...?
2: There's two things. So it's material choices, so like natural materials, but also ones that are quite resilient, like terracotta, tiles, just anything that has the ability to dry out quite quickly, natural woods and like locally derived materials. But then also, although not a completely sustainable material, but powder-coated and galvanized steel are very durable products. So that's one aspect of it. But then the other aspect is having the ability to open up post-flood and give the building time to completely dry out and drain. Thinking of the house as almost like this sink that can fill up but then has a plug that you can just let out and like allow it to drain and come back to what it was.
1: The floods in the Northern Rivers were devastating and the community is still recovering. But out of that crisis has come a unique opportunity. A space where architects, councillors, and local residents are coming together to imagine a more resilient housing future for the region. It's also become a platform for experimentation, testing new kinds of builds that could work all around Australia in our changing environment. This is By Design on ABC Radio National. I'm Anthony Burke, and this is our special series on housing in Australia called The Homefront. And while we're exploring all these forward-thinking ideas, I want to take a peek inside the home of one of Australia's leading architects. Because if we're asking how we might live in the future, then how Kirsten Thompson has designed her home might offer some answers. What does it look like? How does it feel to live in? And what can it teach us about the homes of tomorrow?
3: Instead of getting fixated of how many rooms it has and having walls for all those rooms, it's an upside-down house for a start. So we sleep downstairs where it's cooler, darker, much better in summer. And we live upstairs where there's views out and better access to sun when you want it in the wintertime. And it's a sort of large open space that we can divide up into another bedroom or a study or different living space. So the flexibility is really good. It can flex with what we need to do day to day, depending on who's there and how they're using it. It's got a tiny kitchen. It's super compact. And we've been able to cook for, you know, 30 people in that sometimes without any dramas. It only has one bathroom. And I think the way that's designed, it's got a...
1: I can actually literally hear the gasps of people around the country going, she's got only one bathroom. What is she saying?
3: Exactly. And there is no ensuite. So it's one bathroom, but it is divided into a toilet bit and a shower bath area. Now, what that means is that you can have multiple people using parts of it at the same time. And if you think about it, how do we use a bathroom? You're either on the toilet, in the shower, or using a basin. You're unlikely to be doing all the

0: those three things at once. And yet we've multiplied the number of bathrooms so that we can have different people doing those things simultaneously. It's very rare that it happens. So I would question the need for that. Now, the other thing that's slightly shocking to many is that there are, how can I put it, the bathroom is not entirely separate from its corridor. It looks out to a garden, a courtyard, and you can choose if it's open or shut down. And again, that's a way to make every space, even the most perfunctory, something that brings a bit of joy or is a bit adaptable to how you might want to use it at different times.
1: Tiny houses, smaller homes, houses built on stilts or designed like a sink to let floodwater drain away. Designs that focus on the shell of a home rather than just the facade. These are all ideas of home that not only respond to the space we have, but who we are and how we want to live. Each one challenges the quarter-acre dream, but they're answering questions that dream no longer can, about affordability, housing security, and the realities of a changing climate. So, how are we, as a society, responding to these ideas? For Elizabeth Mossop from Living Labs Northern Rivers, shifting long-held ideas about what a home is and what it should be is no small task.
2: The biggest challenge that I had completely underestimated is the power of business as usual and this cultural problem of just trying to get people to get their heads out of business as usual to consider different approaches. Because I just think that it's these cultural questions are the things we have to solve.
1: Sasha Coles, Global Design Director at Aspect Studios, agrees.
3: It's a problem of the imagination and it's a resistance to change. There are fantastic examples that you can cite of great density, medium density housing projects. So it's not that they're not there. It's just that we're in a process of change at the moment and that's somehow abrasive.
1: It's part of the human condition. Most of us don't like change. But psychologist and social researcher Hugh McKay says the pressures around us will force us to change. Hugh has spent over 60 years listening to Australians in lounge rooms, community halls, and quiet conversations across the country. And he says that the housing crisis has reached a tipping point.
4: One of the things we know about human attitudes and behaviour is that typically attitudes are driven by experience. When external factors change, that changes the way we behave, and in turn our attitudes follow to line up with what we're doing, which is one reason why attitudes have changed in favour of people living alone or just in couples, because that's the way the market has changed. But but under the pressure of unaffordable house prices for many people, I think the whole thing will begin to shift.
3: Yeah.
4: It won't happen overnight. It can't, because economic revolutions like this, it's an evolution rather than a revolution. But yes, under the pressure of housing prices, we are certainly going to see people saying, this is ridiculous.
5: I'm Richard Gould. We've retired here down in Tasmania from Sydney in the last couple of years.
6: Hello, I'm Jane Gould. I'm the other half of the partnership.
5: When we saw this house, we realised that its potential was quite strong for being able to have multiple accommodation in it. What we were hoping to do is to create a centre where women who are facing homelessness have the opportunity to have a safe and secure space and to be able to get their lives where they need to be, maybe stay here or move on. The beautiful part about this house that we've now named Blue Sky House is that it was student accommodation through Jane Franklin Hall, part of UTAS, and all we're doing is just changing its purpose.
1: In past episodes of The Homefront here on ABC Radio National's By Design, we've heard about projects like this happening overseas. In Los Angeles, the Rainbow Apartments were created specifically to serve the homeless, offering not just shelter, but stability and dignity.
5: This property was a 1910, what they call an arts and crafts house.

0: And it's a beautiful house. I mean, it's all the lead light, all the timber work and things like this has been well preserved. And it has a nice little streetscape to it. But at the end of the day, you look at the front entrance here and it just welcomes you. And we're just trying to make it take up its new life. As you come through the front doors here, just to our left here, this is going to be the community space. And as you can see here, there's actually this lovely round rotunda, I guess. I don't know what you would call it, but it's got this lovely big round table at it and all the LED light panels around it and the glass and everything. And we imagine the guests will be able to sit down here and have their meals and just be able to meet and things like that. We may put a TV over in the corner, but at the end of the day, they can meet here on and off as they wish. You'll see here, there's this balcony. So somebody who has a cat, this would be a perfect place for them. So they can have a little cattery here and they get the view as well right over the Derwent River and be able to just stay up here and relax. We're pet lovers, we've been animal lovers our lives, and I couldn't think of anything worse than being homeless and having to surrender your animal.
1: Richard and Jan aren't experts. They're a retired couple who saw an opportunity in a beautiful old home.
0: I must admit, we love the setting of the house, the lead light, not so much the history of the house itself, but the way it just sits within the landscape here and the way it just sits within this environment. It just says, we're home. You know, we're here. The joy in that is immeasurable. And we hope this passes on to the people who stay here.
2: Well, yes, I said the same thing. As soon as I walked in, I felt like this was a home. We've tried to add little touches to all the rooms just to make them feel like they're not an institution. We've got little lamps to offset the fluorescence above. We have taken care with the bedding. We want to make our tenants feel special, and we want them to sort of feel loved, really. And I think that's what this house is about.
1: If change of this kind can start from such humble beginnings, from retired couples, students and small community projects, then surely, as a country, we can do better. But we can't make the kind of change we need without government stepping up. Elizabeth Mossop from Living Lab Northern Rivers says that without policy support and structural reform, even the most innovative ideas will struggle to scale.
3: We have got to have some more creative leadership on the government side of this to try new things. There are so many great examples. There are so many people working to achieve these ends. I am desperate to see more political leadership in embracing ideas and moving away from this neoliberal construction where this sort of talk is dismissed as too idealistic. I think we really have to have people who are going to be prepared to try new things, be prepared to fail, and that can help us to build examples of these new ways of doing things.
1: Government is just one piece of the puzzle. For architect Kirsten Thompson, the other pieces must include a wide variety of experts, planners, designers, engineers, researchers, and community voices all working together to shape housing that's not only functional, but resilient and meaningful.
4: You need a round table of your ministries. And when I say round table, I'm presuming they're going to go and act after the round table. But you need your housing minister, your infrastructure minister, your treasury, urban design, health ministry, taxation, small business, innovation. You need all of those things around the table to really make the kind of change we need for housing to be actually meeting the needs of everybody in our country.
1: Now, I don't have the kind of contacts to bring all of those people to this series right now. But what I do have are some seriously bright, talented people with great ideas. And it got me thinking. If we handed them the keys to the future housing kingdom, what kind of kingdom would they build? Let's start with psychologist and social researcher Hugh McKay.
5: Home is a place where there are more people typically than there are now, where there's more fluidity, where people are coming and going a bit more, where there are typically three generations, at least two generations, but typically three, and where home is an integral part of a neighbourhood.
1: Phoebe Whitney, a Master of Architecture student, agrees with Hugh McKay. She believes our future homes won't be designed for just one or two people. Instead, they'll be shaped around shared living, spaces that foster connection, flexibility and community.
6: I see a home that has this sort of multi-generational story around it. There's something that has like many different lives in one, I guess, many different generations. And then also one that is like, I guess, more compact and more community-centred. Stepping away from the idea of this, like the big house with the white picket fence and huge backyard, but then leaning on space for shared use rather than like singular use.
1: For landscape architect Sasha Coles, the future home won't stand alone. It will be part of an integrated whole, connected to its surroundings, its community and the natural environment. A home that's not just about shelter, but about how we live within a larger system.
7: The future of the home, I think, is this blend of privacy, intimacy in your own home and expanse, having the street, the park, the connected network, that green grid that you can participate in if you want to.
1: As for leading architect Kirsten Thompson, the ideal future home is about one key principle: durability. It's not about style or trend. It's about building something that lasts, a home that can adapt, endure, and remain meaningful across generations.
4: Somewhere that could expand or contract as needed as life change. So great for being by yourself or with many people, for instance. I think something that was really responsive to our climate, something that on winter could shut down and be warm and cozy, and in summer could open up and let inside and outside be one. A house that lasts for a really long time. I'd love a 100-year-plus house. Why not more? And I think it's time we started expecting a lot more out of our houses in terms of their longevity. Probably my idea of what it needs to look like is not someone else's. And, you know, frankly, I think let's just have some latitude on what things look like, because I don't think that's the most critical thing. I think more the performance would be the thing I would be pushing for.
1: One day, this could be our Australia, a place where medium density is much more common and has made housing more affordable, where a new kind of design plays a central role, creating spaces that invite connection with our neighbours, where buildings breathe with the environment around them, keeping us cool in summer and warm in winter, where living in households with more people, cultivating our neighbourly networks, and loneliness is no longer the norm. It might sound like a utopia, but you've heard it here. We have the knowledge. We have the skill set. We can make this happen. Kirsten Thompson again.
4: I think necessity is changing how we think anyway, and that's a positive. I think there is no shortage of people with good ideas, and now we need the people in power and the implementers to get on with it. We know what the issues are, and we know some of the options and ways we could solve those, and I think now it is time to stop talking and stop roundtabling and actually putting in place some ways to actually transform the housing industry and the housing outputs and homes.
1: We are on the cusp of generational change. How we embrace the new ideas already on the table will shape the kind of housing future we create. It feels big, but exciting too. Yes, there are still big policy and financial questions that need solving. And yes, we need the government to step up. And we've only just touched the tip of the iceberg on this massive problem. But if those solutions include voices from the worlds of design and architecture, along with the communities we're building for, we'll get better outcomes. Because the ideas that we've explored throughout this series, they're not just about solving the housing crisis. They're about imagining better, healthier and happier ways for us to live in this beautiful country. I'm optimistic that we can create a new vision for what home can be in Australia, one that everyone can enjoy. But like Kirsten Thompson said, it's time to stop talking and start doing. The Homefront is a six-part series produced by ABC Radio National's By Design team and is made on Gadigal land and the lands of the Wurundjeri people. The producer is Siobhan Hunt, Ross Richardson is the sound engineer, and the executive producer is Rhiannon Brown. I'm Anthony Burke. During the airing of the Homefront series, our regular segment, Extraordinary Everyday, is taking a short break from the broadcast, but it's still very much alive in the podcast. There's a new episode waiting for you in the By Design feed. Just follow along on ABC Listen or wherever you get your podcasts. 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
3: ABC Radio National. You'll have heard the sad news by now. Actor Sam Neill died suddenly yesterday, aged 78. And I feel like he's one of those actors who seems to have been almost universally loved, a kind of honorary Australian born in Northern Ireland, raised in Aotearoa, New Zealand. But somehow he felt like he was ours. His screen and stage career spanned six decades. And you've probably got your favourite role from his enormous body of work: Jurassic Park, The Piano, or TV series like Peaky Blinders. Personally, I can't go past Death in Brunswick, the morally dodgy but delightfully funny film he made with Zoe Carides and John Clarke in 1990. You can text in your favourites, 0418 226 576. Do any of these make your list?
10: If doing what I'm told means taking orders from you, Bullen, then you can stick it.
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13: 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How could anyone say no?
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13: Can't do that.
14: He's fast asleep. He won't even know.
15: Gonna be rough. No huts, no tents, real bush life. And if you play up, I'd dump you.
16: Okay, Uncle.
15: I'd still prefer if you don't call me Uncle.
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3: Writer, director and performer Lauren Clark knew Sam Neill well. He was a longtime family friend and a colleague and mate of Lauren's father, John Clark, the great late comedian and actor. Lauren, welcome back to ABC Radio National.
17: Oh, thanks for having me at this sad occasion.
3: I know, it's been really lovely though hearing people talk about the lovely things they remember about him. What are your early memories of Sam Neill?
17: Yeah, I remember Sam in Greensboro in Melbourne, in the sort of outer north of Melbourne when we were kids, and he'd be over from New Zealand and he was one of, you know, my parents' Kiwi mates. We've known him forever because he and my dad met at Victoria University, where they would, each of them would say neither of them was studying so much as doing anything but studying. And they met in the line to buy a pie back then. And it was a friendship that, I mean, it's kind of amazing to look at, really, because it was across two countries and two very different careers, but they used, you know, similar tools. But when we were kids, he was Sam, and I remember Dad telling me that one time that he quite liked. Dad liked to chat, so he would go and pick the kids up from kinder, and he'd hang out, and he was very popular there because he'd chat to the kinder teachers. And he said, I was never as popular again after the time that I took Sam to pick up. So you could sort of, you know, that even then he had a he was a magnetic presence, and yeah, he seemed surprised by sort of how global and massive all of that stuff got. But it is true that he's being reflected by people today as in a sort of very familiar way. There's something similar about every post and every memory and every thing that's being said about him for a reason, and that's because he was very much who he was despite all of that.
12: Well, that's something I think that's so appealing to people, isn't it? The idea that someone can be an authentic human being but also play these roles on screen. Tell us a bit, Lauren, about the working relationship that your father had with Sam Neill. They collaborated on a lot of things. I was surprised to learn they worked on a couple of films adapted from Shane Maloney's fantastic crime novels, for starters. What do you remember about that working relationship?
17: I think they were good mates. You know, they had lots of chats on the phone there. I've just been going through Dad's book collection, and every now and then there'll be one with a note from Sam in the front of it. They'd send each other stuff, you know, that sort of thing. And then, so I think working together just seemed like a good oppo for extension of whatever that was. And I remember one time he was talking to me about this recently, Sam, when we were talking about their work together. He said that Dad was doing a show called The Games for ABC TV, and Sam was in town. So Sam's in an episode of The Games, and he plays a sort of, you know, pumped up Uber CEO who comes in, and he's obviously sort of the bad guy in the episode. And Sam said he and Dad chatted about sort of how he might play it, and they both got the giggles when he fell upon the secret to the character, which was that Sam was going to play him very confidently and very give him all the dignity in the world, but just give him an indigestion problem that just kept. And so all the way through the scene, and he's only in it for a tiny bit, but you can see this, like, it's sort of this rising battle within that's happening that just completely undermines the sort of certainty that sort of entitlement that otherwise embodies this character. It's such a simple little trick for a character and such a tiny little scene, but obviously they enjoyed. That's the sort of play they liked. They both enjoyed fiddling about with, I think.
12: They seemed like both just lovely, funny men. I'm amazed they got anything done together when they were working together on something. But, I mean, you made a documentary about your father titled But Also John Clark. You can find it on iView right now. What role did Sam Neill play in that film?
17: Well, I tell you what, if you miss Sam Neill, you can see him very much in that film. I am so grateful to Sam because it's a lot to say yes to turning up and, you know, talking to me for 3 hours, somebody he knew as a kid under a table, you know, at Greensboro and stuff, about his friendship, his lifelong friendship with my dad. And he was honest and thoughtful. He took his time. I really sort of got to know him on a different level when we did that shoot. And he was generous, but he was honest. He really was, you know, he would think about something and then he would say, you would walk away and you would think, now he found the exact right word there, and it is a wisdom, I think, that comes from observation. He was obviously just a really good observer of humans, and in the end it was such a powerful way into talking about some stuff that he really, I think, because they knew each other from university when they were sort of like hopeless nobodies attempting to crash their way through a degree, which Sam did with more success than John did. And then they, you know, this was at the sort of, you know, six decades later or whatever. It was a really profound thing. And he, just a micro expression on that man's face could change the temperature of surrounding suburbs. So it's a beautiful thing to watch.
12: Well, and Lauren Clark, you saw Sam Neill a couple of months ago and had a final lunch with him. What's your lasting memory?
17: Look, I think Sam is earning a laugh from Sam. is a beautiful thing. And I think, you know, I loved Dead Calm and I love, you know, we all watched Jurassic Park and he's brilliant in all of those. But I think he is very funny, very dry, funny user of those really fine tools of acting and kind of comic performance. He knows how to use timing. He knows what to do with his eyes. And so that comes across on screen, but it was definitely one of the lovelier things about hanging out with Sam was sort of finding your way together to a laugh. And he really had that positive outlook, which was a lovely thing entirely.
12: Lauren Clark, wonderful to speak to you today. Thanks for giving us your time on ABC Radio National.
17: Thanks, Hilary.
12: Writer, director, performer Lauren Clark. That movie, but also John Clark, is on iView right now. And if you head to ABC Listen, you can hear Heather Mitchell on the Radio National Hour talking about the Sam Neill she knew very well, and David Wenham on Life Matters too. Great to have your company for this hour of arts here on ABC Radio National. Let's wind up with some music ahead of the news. Divorce is classic fodder for a record, and Kiwi singer-songwriter Jin Wigmore has mined hers for a new album called Beautiful Mess. But it's not just about the breakup and the grief. It's also about the rebuilding and reinvention and all the optimism that can come with that. Jin Wigmore is one of Andy Ford's guests this weekend on The Music Show. Here's her track, Country Diamond.

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0: Hello, this is ABC News with David Rollins. The US military has launched a fresh wave of strikes against Iran for a fifth day as battle for the control of the Strait of Hormuz escalates. Iran has continued to strike what it calls US military targets in the region, as the BBC's Barbara Plett-Usher reports.
1: This is a pattern that we've seen for about a week now, and it has been intensifying as the dispute has intensified. Iran is now saying that the strait will remain closed until the Americans stop bombing. Iran's Revolutionary Guards have also upped the stakes a bit. They have said they might expand their attacks to other routes that are used for exporting oil and gas, not just the Strait of Hormuz.
0: Meantime, the International Monetary Fund says that while some factors have offset the worst impacts of the Iran war to the global economy, a very long disruption to energy supplies will clearly affect the outlook. Asked if the resumption of hostilities between the US and Iran will force the IMF to revise its estimate of 3% global growth in 2026, its Director of Strategy, Christian Mumsen, said it's difficult to say. The IMF has downgraded its economic growth outlook several times since the war's outbreak in late February. Britain's outgoing Prime Minister Keir Starmer has received a standing ovation from his Labour Party colleagues after his final Prime Minister's questions in Parliament before he stands down as leader. Sir Keir told the House of Commons that this is the end of my political journey, thanking his colleagues and family as he answered his final question. The 63-year-old will formally leave Britain's top job in the coming days, with Andy Burnham to become the country's next Prime Minister. Mr Starmer paid tribute to his colleagues as he bowed out.
2: To my colleagues on these benches, I am proud of all we have achieved together and proud of each and every one of you. To my successor and each of you, I will give my full support. To all colleagues across the House, can I wish you good health and happiness.
0: A man who threatened on social media to shoot Reform UK party leader Nigel Farage has been arrested. London's Metropolitan Police say the man was arrested on suspicion of sending threatening messages to a member of Parliament. He allegedly told Farage on X, "I am going to shoot you in the head if you win." It comes as concerns grow over the security of politicians following last week's killing of Anne Widdecombe, a former member of Parliament. Nine European nations have asked the European Union to cut funding to sports bodies, including the International Olympic Committee, that let Russian and Belarusian athletes return to competition. The countries behind the proposal are Estonia, Denmark, Finland, Latvia, Lithuania, the Netherlands, Poland, Romania and Sweden. The move marks the strongest collective push yet by EU member states to use the bloc's financial leverage against international sports bodies over the potential return of Russian and Belarusian athletes. As Australia prepares for more data centres, questions are being raised about their impact on the nation's energy use and water consumption. The federal government has announced new measures to regulate the growth of artificial intelligence, but the plan has also sparked debate over the environmental cost of powering the technology. Former Greens leader and now Australian Conservation Foundation Chief Executive Adam Bandt says the announcement does not provide enough protection for the country's power grid or water supplies.
3: We didn't hear about the strongest possible protection for water and for energy. There's some forecasts of up to 11% of our total grid usage now being data centre driven by 2030. And the largest one that's on the books at the moment having an energy consumption greater than Tomago aluminium smelter. So we're not talking about trivial things.
0: A national healthcare provider says Medicare numbers and medical information may have been stolen in a cyber attack. Kayson Ho has the details.
4: Primary healthcare provider Partnered Health manages more than 60 clinics across Australia. In a statement, the company said it became aware of a cyber incident on June 23rd, where a malicious actor accessed its data. It said personal information provided by patients and collected by healthcare services may have been accessed. The company listed 21 clinics across the country which may have been affected. Partnered Health says it's still investigating the full extent of the cyber attack and is communicating with patients from impacted clinics. It's also obtained an interim court injunction ordering the access data is not used or published.
0: And four more people have been arrested as police investigate two property shootings in the central Queensland city of Mackay earlier this month.
5: ABC Radio National. It's time for Quirks and Quarks, the program that lets us in on the latest discoveries in the land of science. Prepare to be amazed.
6: Welcome to the best of Quirks and Quarks. This program was originally broadcast last September. Hi, I'm Bob McDonald. Welcome to Quirks and Quarks. Every summer, Canadian scientists leave their

0: labs and classrooms and fan out across the planet to do research in the field, and we've asked them to bring that science back to us. So today you'll hear from a team searching for lost explosives in a local bog.
1: It's funny, when we started doing magnetometry subsurface exploration for mining, we didn't think that we would be looking for bombs here in Ottawa.
0: And researchers studying the reintroduction of wild dogs in Africa and what they leave on the landscape.
2: We actually collect wild dog poop, which is a truly disgusting material. It's sort of black, almost tar-like, filled with bones and hair, and it smells absolutely rancid, but it's worth collecting.
0: Plus, we'll travel the fabled Silk Road across Eurasia, bunk with birds in Alaska, scan mummies in Peru, and listen for turtles in an iconic Canadian park. All this today on the Best of Quirks and Quarks. Tucked away in the Gulf of Alaska, 130 kilometers away from the mainland, lies remote Middleton Island. It hosted a Cold War U.S. military base in the 1950s, but now all that remains are decrepit buildings, a decommissioned radar tower, and hundreds of thousands of breeding seabirds. And every summer, scientists too flock to the island to study these birds and learn what they can reveal about the conditions on the Pacific Ocean. This year, McMaster University students Abby Eaton and Flynn O'Dacre spent 2 months camping on Middleton Island, studying seabird species like the black-legged kittiwake and the rhinoceros auklet. Here they are to tell us about it.
3: Hi, I'm Flynn O'Dacre. I'm a second-year master's student in the Department of Biology at McMaster University in Hamilton, Ontario. This is my third year on Middleton Island.
4: Hi, I'm Abby Eaton. I'm also a student at McMaster University, like Flynn. I'm a first-year master's student. This is my second year on Middleton Island.
3: It's a pretty crazy arrival.
4: So we leave from Anchorage in a tiny plane, and we fly an hour over the ocean. And then you see the land approaching, and it's just this tiny island. It's only 8 kilometers by 2 kilometers wide.
3: And then there's old abandoned infrastructure, and there's an old military base and old barracks that are kind of decomposing.
4: And then we land on this tiny little runway, and ATVs drive up, and we have to unload all the food from the plane so that we can survive on the island for the months that we're there.
3: And then you take the ATVs and you wind along the island, and you get to the chateau, which is kind of like our comfort base while you're on Middleton. And you unload all the food, and then you set up your tent and you get your stuff all positioned, and then it's resettled in, you're ready to go.
4: When you first get there, you really hear it.
3: Birds everywhere.
4: And it's just deafening sound of hundreds and thousands of birds. And you can smell it as well. There's lots of poop. That's a big smell. They also puke sometimes. That also smells like fish. It's kind of like it's a very distinct smell. I was there to study the rhinoceros auklet. They're a relative of the puffins, and they're small black birds with a horn on the tip of their beak, which is really cool. They're about the size of a football and the shape of a football. So the questions we were looking into were to do with measuring metabolic rate through a technique called respirometry. And that usually involves taking the animals out of their natural habitat and putting them in a respirometry chamber, kind of like just a box. But since it's not exactly the best to take them out of their natural habitat, because that risks them abandoning their nests, so we wanted to create a technique to measure respirometry in a more natural way. And these birds happen to live underground. And the Middleton Island Research Facility, they have several nest boxes in the ground, which are a standardized shape. They're just boxes buried underground for the birds to live in instead of excavating their own natural burrows. And since these are in place, we were able to use them as a makeshift respirometry chamber while leaving the birds in their natural habitat.
5: Hi there. We are currently in the rhinoceros auklet colony on Middleton Island, Alaska.
4: We're going to try recording the metabolic rates of rhinoceros auklets in their nest boxes.
5: And we're whispering because we have to be really quiet. The birds are prone to leaving their nests

0: if they're too disturbed. And they live underground in a burrow. So we're being super quiet so that we don't bother too much in their natural habitat.
1: When we arrive at the nest box. We set up all our equipment around it. We take out our new plexiglass lid and replace the nest box lid after we dig it up. Then we bury it in dirt again. All our equipment is starting to run. We let it warm up for an hour while we sit there. We press record and we sit there for 3 to 4 more hours as everything records.

0: and you're in a bit of a cramped position, but we made it work. We listened to audiobooks. We made some friendship bracelets. We took some naps on the ground while we waited.
1: So I was there to study the black-legged kittiwake. They're about 300 to 500 grams. They kind of look like a standard gull, to be really honest. I think they're significantly cuter, but I think there's a little bit of bias playing into that. And the population that we were working with was specifically, they nest on the old radar tower. So Middleton Island used to be a military base during the Cold War. And following its deactivation, a lot of the birds started nesting on the old infrastructure. And one of the foundational researchers, Scott Hatt, he began renovating the tower to create these nesting platforms where all of the nest sites at the tower have one-way removable glass. So on the kittiwake side, they're just living at their nest. And one of their walls is a mirror. But on our end, that mirror is actually a window. So we can see what the bird is doing through that window. And they're just out living in the natural world, but we can see exactly what we're doing. And then below that, there's a little crack. So through that crack, we slip a small hook and we grab the kittiwake around the leg, just below the knee. And we lift the window, we grab the kittiwake by the bum, unhook the leg, grab a wing, and bring them in the tower.
2: Everything's okay. Nothing's
1: caught. Depending on the bird, this can be a really seamless, easy process, or it can make such a racket. They yell, they bite, they scream, they throw up on you, they poop. It's like a whole fiasco.
2: Oh. There we go.
1: Then we bring the bird over to the research station that we're working at. We have our biologgers all programmed. One of us, either me or Abby, will hold the kittiwake. And then the other one will secure the GPS accelerometer to the tail and then the video logger to the back. We then walk the bird over to the release window, which is a little box also attached to the outside. We pop them in the box and we pull the slat to release the bird to the outside world.
2: Yeah, that's it. It's getting caught.
3: I know.
2: Aww.
1: We had a sample size of 45 birds this year, which is incredible. And each bird had the video camera and GPS accelerometer deployed for about 1 to 2 days. I haven't had time to go through the footage yet, but at a cursory kind of preliminary glance, we definitely captured a lot of different behaviors in action. We saw flapping flight and gliding flight and swimming and eating and arguing with the neighbor.
4: Hello. We have just taken our final mass measurement for the rhinoceros auklet that we were studying, and now we're getting ready to crawl out of the rhinoceros auklet colony.
5: We packed up all our science equipment into bins, and we have to crawl since the birds live underground in burrows, and the ground is sort of fragile, so we have to crawl so as not to puncture the ground and punch through.
4: And as we crawl, we go through salmonberry thicket, so sometimes you get snagged with all your equipment.
5: Let's go.
0: It's always sad to leave. You get to know everyone really well on the island. It's a small group of people, and everyone's always really cool and comes from a lot of different backgrounds and past experiences. So you get really close to people.
1: Yeah, because we didn't really know each other at all before Middleton. We had met one time, and then we fly to Alaska together, and then we do these amazing research projects. And now we're, wonderful friends.
0: Yeah, we spend 24/7 together for a few months a year. It's very nice.
6: That was Abby Eaton, a first-year master's student, and Flynn O'Dacre, a second-year master's student, both working in the lab of Dr. Emily Choi at McMaster University in Hamilton, Ontario. In central Mozambique, nestled in the Great African Rift Valley, there lies a very special place called Gorongosa National Park. It's 4,000 square kilometers, shaped by a mosaic of rivers that support a huge diversity of animals and plants, some of which aren't found anywhere else in the world. This park used to be home to

0: one of the densest populations of wildlife in all of Africa. But all that changed when civil war erupted in Mozambique in 1977, and the park became a battleground. Over the next 15 years, poaching and violence led to the extermination of an estimated 95% of the large mammals in the park. But since then, there's been a massive effort to bring the park back to its former glory by restoring infrastructure, regrowing lost vegetation, and reintroducing lost wildlife. Including in 2018, when conservationists reintroduced a pack of wild dogs into the park. The wild dog reintroduction was surprisingly successful, and they're now once again a dominant carnivore in the park, which led Canadian PhD student Nick Wright to wonder just how the ecosystems change when a new predator moves in. Which is why he spent his summer stomping through the wilds of Mozambique, tracking these big changes, while also trying to stay out of the way of some of Africa's fiercest animals. Nick Wright is a PhD student from the University of British Columbia. Mr. Wright, welcome to Quirks and Quarks.
1: Thanks for having me, Bob.
0: First of all, tell me about Gorongosa. What's it like to arrive there?
1: Yeah, so you fly into Gorongosa on a bush plane. Overhead, you see this enormous savanna landscape. It's totally distinct from anything surrounding it, which is just entirely farmland at this point. And at the center of it is Lake Urema, which is an enormous floodplain lake that expands during the wet season and then contracts in the dry season. And I'm there in the dry season. So what you can see from overhead is just this huge short grass grassland scattered with a whole bunch of different large herbivores, most notably waterbuck, which are these sort of shaggy gray antelope. And really, just as far as the eye can see, there are animals dotted across the landscape.
0: Well, tell me about the wild dogs in Gorongosa.
1: Yeah, so my focus is particularly on the wild dogs because although a bunch of carnivore species have recently been reintroduced to the park, including leopards and hyenas, the most successful reintroduction has been the wild dogs. African wild dogs are also called painted wolves. They're beautiful animals. They are all individually identifiable because they have completely distinct coat patterns, sort of this marbled coloration of tawny and white and black. They're not that big. They're much smaller than a lion or a hyena, but they're super social animals. They work extremely closely together, and that leads to them having some of the most successful hunt rates of any species. And I think one particular fact about wild dogs that I really love is that whenever it's time to hunt, they signal that to each other by sneezing. And it works in a sort of democratic fashion where if enough individuals with sufficient social rank have sneezed, then the group decides it's time to get up and go for a hunt.
0: Wow. What are they like to work with?
1: They're really wonderful to work with. Wild dogs actually, despite their ferocity when hunting, are really not a big threat to people. There's no records of them killing any humans. And so I've never been too worried about working that closely with them. Our bigger concern is not disturbing them because they are an endangered species across their range. Gorongosa, though, is a wonderful place to get to work on them because their populations are actually growing really quickly. And so it's a rare success story in an otherwise pretty dire tale.
0: Well, how many of them are in the park now?
1: Right now, there's over 250, which is a huge increase. Initially, just two packs were reintroduced. And so it was just a few individuals. But over the last 6 or so years, we've seen them spread across the entire park. They are now inhabiting a whole bunch of different habitats. And I think there's around 10 different packs out there.
0: Well, if these are wild dogs, how do you go about studying them?
1: Yeah, we have a couple focuses with our project. The first is that we're interested in what the wild dogs are eating. And so to study that, we actually collect wild dog poop, which is a truly disgusting material. It's sort of black, almost tar-like, filled with bones and hair, and it smells absolutely rancid, but it's worth collecting, I would argue, because we can take samples back to the lab and do DNA metabarcoding. And with that method, we can actually figure out from the DNA fragments in the feces what prey animals the wild dogs have been consuming.
0: So you're spending your time walking around collecting dog poop.
1: We are doing what I was already doing at home with my dog, but on a bigger scale out in the bush. We're also putting out camera traps, which are these remotely triggered cameras that can just sort of be deployed out in the wild and collect tons of photos. And we're doing that in areas fairly close to wild dog pack ranges, so within a few kilometers of where they're actually denning, and then pretty far away. And we're putting out cameras in both wooded habitats and grassy habitats to look at how the behavior and habitat use of their prey changes in areas with wild dogs versus areas without.
0: Did you have any adventures while you were trying to get close to their den to put a camera in there?
1: You know, often the hardest part of it was just walking through sometimes thick grass over our heads or these really dense trees. But one particularly terrifying experience I had, which I will say, over the course of my time in Gorongosa, we've been around lions and elephants, but this was 100 times scarier than either of those. And it was that as we were setting up a camera, we noticed a small burrow at the foot of one of the trees. So we were cutting down some grass, and then our field technician swung the machete a little too hard and knocked the tree, which reverberated down into the burrow. And I heard the most ghoulish shriek I have ever heard in my life. And out of the corner of my eye, I see this shape just explode out from the burrow. It was sort of long and serpentine. So my first thought was snake, but no, it was even more scary. It was a mongoose, which, although not actually a direct threat, that as far as I know, the scream and the explosion was just so scary. And it puffed itself up to be 3 times the size that it actually was. So yeah, I have a permanent fear of mongoose now.
0: Well, I can understand why.
1: Yeah.
0: Did you have any animals visiting your camp unexpectedly?
1: Yeah, so there's a whole community of animals that live in camp pretty permanently. We've got a bunch of baboons and vervet monkeys, and warthogs are really some of the main players. But one morning, we woke up to a really terrifying sort of squeal. And then we heard the baboons start to go crazy. They were shrieking and running over the cabins, which have these metal roofs, and just banging around. And it wasn't until we heard a lion roar that we were able to figure out exactly what had happened, which was that a couple of lions overnight had come into camp and hunted and killed a warthog right between two of the cabins, and then were dining on it for most of that morning. So we had a little bit of a delayed start because we had to wait for the lions to finish their meal before we could head out to the field that day.
0: Wow. What does visiting Mozambique and seeing this restoration work in the park up close mean to you?
1: I think Gorongosa is a really powerful story because globally, what we're seeing is widespread declines in large carnivore species. And that's been ongoing for most of the last century as humans have changed habitats and directly hunted predator species and their prey. Globally, in response to these declines in large carnivores, we have seen this rewilding movement emerge where people are proposing reintroducing species that have been lost with the goal of reintroducing their ecological roles. And so I think Gorongosa is quite compelling because it offers a chance to study this carnivore reintroduction in real time.
0: When do you plan to go back?
1: I'll be back next summer for another field season. Yeah. So because there's such rapid changes happening right now, there's a lot of incentive to get out there each year and try and capture feces and camera trap photos and other data that can help record this really rapidly influx animal population.
0: I can hear the excitement in your voice about going back.
1: Yeah, I can't wait to be back.
0: Mr. Wright, thank you so much for your time.
1: Thank you, Bob.
0: Nick Wright is a PhD student in his third year in the Gainer Lab at the University of British Columbia.

The Silk Road was a complex system of trading routes that extended from the coast of China to southern Europe and East Africa, a span of 6,400 kilometers. From the 2nd century BCE to the 15th century CE, it was the connection between East and West Eurasia. And many of those traveling the Silk Road left their mark in the form of graffiti, drawing, or writing on the rocks of the landscape they passed through. But some of these traces, which have remained for centuries, may not last that much longer. A dam is

0: being constructed in Pakistan across part of the Silk Road, which means a significant portion of this ancient path is going to disappear underwater. Dr. Jason Nealis and Dr. Ali Zaidi from Wilfrid Laurier University spent their summer on the Silk Road in Pakistan. They're part of an international project to document the petroglyphs before the dam is complete in 2030.
1: Today, we are visiting the site of Rudir, which is a group of rocks with about 1,100 petroglyphs spread out over 25 rocks on the bank of the Upper Indus River, across from the dam construction site for Diamar Bacha Dam. Because once the dam is built, over 60 sites will be submerged in the flood basin created by the dam.
2: Missionaries, pilgrims, traders, even warriors, armies pass through the Silk Route, or the Silk Routes, we should actually call it, because there was many different paths along valleys and mountain ways that people have been using for thousands of years, in fact. The Silk Routes really helped integrate different peoples from around the world.
1: So as we're walking, we can see how the builders of Diamar Bacha Dam are excavating down to the bedrock. But we're about to approach two large rock outcroppings, and we think this is going to be our best chance to locate or whatever carvings remain here at Shamsulbari. We're expecting to find about 30, 40 rock carvings.
2: I was there in April with Dr. Nealis and members of our field team. The urgency to document, the urgency being brought about not only because of the construction of the dam, which will inundate this area within, once the dam is functional in 5 years, there's a lot of gold mining actually happening. So you've got bulldozers, you've got heavy machinery that locals are using because they recognize that this area will be underwater very quickly. And so in the process, it's actually destroying some of the boulders and rocks on which these inscriptions have been made. This is a really urgent task for the preservation of human heritage, essentially, the preservation of this immense history.
1: We're very lucky to find many, many petroglyphs on the western end of this large rock outcropping. So we are all very happy. So we'll come back to the site on another day to begin the digital image documentation process. So we're building on earlier explorations to fill in the gaps and also apply new techniques of 3D imaging through laser scanning, panoramic visual tours to create 3D models of each and every individual rock that still has inscriptions and petroglyphs that we can locate in the field with their precise geographical coordinates of the sites with the rocks, with petroglyphs and inscriptions that are going to be submerged. So in this area, we have one of the world's most extensive concentrations of historically significant petroglyphs that include a variety of designs, from the kinds of animals that was indigenous to this area, to other kinds of expressions of symbols, such as buildings, as well as images of shrines, particularly Buddhist shrines called stupas. Now, we also have a variety of other human figures drawn on the rocks. The inscriptions are written in a variety of languages, because this was a multicultural crossroads between areas of what we could conceive of as being, ancient India, as well as parts of Iran and parts of Eastern Central Asia as well. What we're doing right now is we're having Asad Ali, one of the members of the LUMS, or Lahore University of Management Sciences team, do photogrammetry on a rock with what looks like the remains of a Kharoshthi graffiti inscription. Kharoshthi was a script used for writing a vernacular language.

0: language, which we call Gandhari, until about the 3rd century or the 4th century of the Common Era. After that time, most of the inscriptions are written in the Brahmi script used for writing varieties of the Sanskrit language or hybrid Sanskrit, as well as some inscriptions are written in Middle Iranian languages. Also, very interestingly, we've been able to see that one of the rock surfaces here has been worked up in prehistoric times with a large-scale rock carving. Typically, the rock carvings belonging to prehistoric times in this area depict animals, but there are also some anthropomorphic figures, say larger-than-life-size human figures, but we're not sure that this is what the prehistoric carving represents.
1: In a sense, it is like graffiti. It's like people who nowadays want to leave their mark, you know, like Ali was here, a sense of immortality, wanting to inscribe on rock. For me, it's just awe, it's majesty. Like this geography is out of this world, really. If you think about, you know, the confluence of three different mountain ranges of the Karakoram and the Himalayas and the Hindu Kush, these massive mountains, but also austere, and one feels a sense of smallness in a way compared to this majestic geography. And yet at the same time, there's also a sense of connection, this sense of awe of being connected to humanity, you know, of people who passed through maybe a millennium ago or even more than that.
0: I think I just felt a sense of direct connection that allowed me to contextualize the kinds of conditions that may have led ancient travelers to see these kinds of rock surfaces as canvases, which people, of course, still do. At the sites that are closest to the road and more accessible, you'll also see people abrading the rocks to leave their own names. Even today. I mean, the way I hope to leave a mark is more through, you know, the digital preservation project. But I don't think I would have anything to add more directly. And besides, knowing that it would be submerged, I have even less incentive to write my name on the rocks.
2: Dr. Jason Nealis is associate professor in the Religion and Culture Department, and Dr. Ali Zaidi is an associate professor in the Department of Global Studies, both at Wilfrid Laurier University in Waterloo, Ontario. I'm Bob McDonald, and you're listening to Quirks and Quarks on CBC Radio 1 and streaming live on the CBC News app. Just go to the Local tab and press play wherever you are. We're kicking off our fabulous 50th season with our annual Summer Science Special, where we catch up with Canadian scientists to hear about their adventures in the field this summer. Coming up later in the program, talking turtles in Algonquin Park.
3: Over the course of nearly 50 years, we had never noticed that they vocalize. So to have my graduate student come to me and say, hey, you know, these turtles are vocalizing, they're communicating with each other, I was absolutely floored.
2: Mare Bleu Bog, southeast of Ottawa, is a wetland conservation area home to rare plants, birds, and other wildlife. But it also holds an explosive secret that was largely forgotten for 80 years.
4: Unexploded Second World War bombs are submerged deep in the mud at the Mare Bleu Bog.
5: During World War II, Mare Bleu was a military practice bomb range where aerial munitions, bombs, up to 1,000 pounds were dropped from planes.
2: That made for some interesting surprises for a team from Carleton University who spent the summer using the bog to test sensor-equipped drones they hope to use to locate other kinds of underground secrets.
6: It's funny, when we started doing magnetometry subsurface exploration for mining, we didn't think that we would be looking for bombs here in Ottawa, 15 kilometers away from where we all live. So hi, I'm Pablo Arzate, and I'm the founder of 3XMAC Technologies. I am a student at Carleton University going through the Sprott faculty, the Technology Innovation Management. And I'm doing academic collaboration with various organizations here in Ottawa. So

0: This comes from my family. My father is a geophysicist, and I grew up going into the field doing old school geophysics, old equipment. And we were young, and I'm saying we, me and my brother, the time passed and we developed our own skills. We went back to geophysics saying, hey, we need to fix this. These equipments are way too big, and now that there's drones, we can apply them for all of these industries that, we were not even looking at. What inspired now this pilot project and the activity here in Ottawa is the validation of this technology and the validation of the function, what we really wanted to do. We've developed this technology mainly for mining and critical resource exploration, but we know that the technology itself takes advantage of science, right? Of the magnetic spectrum that is around us. We're not able to see, like, under the ground, say, like, hey, there's a boat here, or there's a bomb here. We're able to see, like, hey, there's an anomaly that's spiking at this signal of magnetic interference, and it's this big, or it extends this much. It's probably this depth, and it's coming out of plain physics, right? Just the materials radiating this magnetic field. It's like everything has a magnet properties. Our equipment is ready and capable of reading these signals really, really accurately. So we're able to distinguish from signals from, for example, copper to signals from bedrock, right? Where there's a difference in the magnetic field that they emit, and our machine captures these fields, and then we process it and we interpret it. So the Ottawa bug was a happy accident, I like to say, while doing my research, finding out that there were actual bumps in there in the bog, which is very organic, and we have artifacts that are metal. They're by nature more magnetic than the organic matter, so we're able to fly over and identify these anomalies under the ground. We stopped counting at 17 in our focused survey,
1: a presentation at one of the many flying training schools near Ottawa.
0: but the place was a test field for bombs, so there's probably hundreds of them.
1: In this station alone, there's a plane taking off every 20 seconds, training tomorrow's fighter and bomber and coastal squadron.
0: And what's very interesting to us, what was very interesting is that through our research, there was a defined zone where a target, right? Like a bullseye zone. But while we were there and while we were doing our studies, we kept thinking about, playing darts and trying to learn how to play darts, and how many of those darts that we're playing with would fall outside of that bullseye. And by looking at the data, we could confirm that indeed there was a line southwest where it would appear that they would align their planes and they would drop the bombs. Most of them, I would say, or where we focused, were in the targeted area, but we had also some readings that extended, so we could see sort of that line where, some pilots were overshooting, and that's perfectly normal because it was a training session, right? We can't tell if they're exploded or unexploded, and that's very important to distinguish. We can say they're there, but we don't know their activity. We didn't have to step on the bog, and that's part of our value proposition. Part of what we're bringing to the table is not having to risk any life or not having to risk anything in going there. I never wanted to be a scientist, so I was sort of the black sheep of the team. The team is my father, my brother is also a civil engineer and UAV lead mechanic and operator. So for me, it's been sort of a story that, I always felt really lucky, and I always felt really close to science. I got myself a little bit away exploring my own product development. I work here in Ottawa for 6 years and doing prototyping. And now I feel like I'm back in where I am, and it's all destiny, right? That's how it feels.
2: That was Pablo Arzate, the founder and CEO of 3X Mag Technologies from Carleton University's

0: Pratt School of Business Technology Innovation Management Program. Dr. Andrew Nelson spent his summer in Peru, but he wasn't climbing the heights of Machu Picchu and enjoying the view. His team is devising new methods of non-invasively scanning Peruvian mummies dating to the Inca period, so they can study them without unwrapping them. Dr. Nelson is a professor and chair in the Department of Anthropology at Western University in London, Ontario. Hello and welcome to our show.
1: Thank you very much, Bob. I'm delighted to be here.
0: So take me on your trip this summer. Where did you go?
1: Well, I went to Lima, Peru, and you know, people often have this exotic idea of anthropological field sites. Well, I was in the basement of a museum in their storage facility studying a series of these mummy bundles. They call them fardos, that were excavated in the late 1990s, early 2000s, and they've just been sitting there waiting for some kind attention.
0: Now, you were working in the basement of a museum, but where were these mummies actually found?
1: So they were found at a site called Puruchuco, which is a site just on the eastern outskirts of Lima, as the coastal plain starts to gain elevation a little bit. And they were excavated in the area where a shanty town had set up just immediately on the surface of the site.
0: What's the site like?
1: Well, so now it's an urban settlement, so there's very little left of the site. But at the time, it was amazing. I remember visiting it. They had literally excavated the streets of the town and the schoolyard, and there were these mummy bundles sticking out in the middle, peering out of their windows and seeing what they were seeing. It was a pretty amazing sight.
0: Wow. How old are they?
1: These actually are Inca period. I've been working mostly with pre-Inca mummies so far, dating to the Middle Horizons, so around 600 to about 900 AD, and late intermediate period, which is about 900 to about 1470 AD. But this particular collection, the Puruchuco material, is Inca in date.
0: Well, tell me about these mummy bundles. What are they like?
1: So they range in size from very, very small fetus-sized bundles to these very large ones that we call falsa cabeza mummies. These can be about a meter and a half tall. One of them took all four of us to lift to get it in sight for x-raying. And so they range tremendously in complexity and in size and in richness.
0: And are they bundles like fabric wrapped around a body kind of thing?
1: Yeah, exactly. So at the core, there is the body generally in a seated flexed position. And then they would put various offerings, shells that they would import from Ecuador, for instance, which would be quite high status, metal artifacts, pins called pirurus or tupus that would go to pin their shawl, and then just tons and tons of cotton and textiles, lots of raw cotton that still has the cotton seeds, and so which kind of makes a mess of the x-ray sometimes. But yeah, they're just this big bundle of all of this stuff together. And so we call that a microcosm, because in that bundle is the microcosm of the individual and who they had been in life and how they were treated in death. So the biological aspects of that, but also the cultural aspects of the burial goods that are with them, mm-hmm. and how they were actually treated in death.
0: How many of these bundles have you studied?
1: We x-rayed 43 of them. We CT scanned 15, which was great.
0: Boy. Well, how are you able to study these bundles without actually opening them?
1: So normally they are studied by unwrapping them, which is incredibly informative. You find everything. You can see tattoos and things like that. But it is destructive. So the approach we take is we do x-rays, which is quite an elaborate process, because to x-ray some of these big bundles, we have to take up to 18 individual x-ray images and then stitch those together in Photoshop. And then some of them we will take to a hospital in Lima and we'll do CT scans. And so, you know, the x-rays allow us to see what's inside the bundle in general, but the CT scan then allows us to see what's inside the bundle in three dimensions and do all kinds of manipulations with the data to really get a handle on what's inside.
0: Well, now that you've looked inside these bundles, these ancient mummies, what have you learned about the ancient people of Peru and their beliefs?
1: So we've learned quite a bit. We published an article a couple of years ago on practice that we absolutely did not expect. And that was they would bury these individuals and they would go back in. They would retrieve the skulls sometime later and then patch the bundle back up and then do something else with the skulls. Now, what else they were doing with the skulls, I really don't know. But this is, it's part of the sort of ongoing interaction that they had with their dead. The dead were very much part of an ongoing ritual life in the ancient Andes. And this is one way of looking at that.
0: Well, what does it tell you about how they respected their ancestors?
1: So they respected them greatly. They invested an enormous amount in the preparation of these bundles. And as I said, they were part of the ongoing ritual life. They would revisit them. The bundles became Malki. They are the ancestors. And so they're the links to the ancestors, they're the links back to the land. And so they're an extremely important part of the ritual life of these ancient societies.
0: Did you find signs of how people died?
1: It's actually very difficult to know how people died. So if an individual had a heart attack, I would never know. But we do have a couple cases where one individual was killed by a blow of a club to the forehead. And so you can see all the bones of his forehead are broken in. And so that undoubtedly killed this particular individual. But what was interesting was that he was buried in the same cemetery as all the rest of these individuals. He was buried face down, which is unusual. He didn't have any hands and his arms were tied behind his back, which is unusual. And the way he was killed was unusual, but he was buried with everybody else. He wasn't separated out. That's quite interesting in terms
0: wow.
1: of he was treated differently, but also treated similarly.
0: How rewarding is it for you to be looking back in time into these ancient cultures through their mummies?
1: So to me, looking at a mummy, looking at the remains of an individual from an ancient culture is the single best way to actually identify with that culture of the past. You can look at pots, you can look at buildings, but if you're looking at the actual person, then, you know, if they've got bad teeth, you can identify with that. If they've got a broken bone, you can identify that. It's a much more a sort of empathic, I guess, a connection with the past. Mm-hmm. So that's the big link is to actually work with the people. And I work very much in a team. We work with Peruvian students, work with our partner institutions in Peru. So that to me is a real we kind of approach to doing research. And I love that.
0: I guess it's also the closest you can get to being Indiana Jones as well.
1: Well, I'm not sure Indiana Jones would have been in the basement of the Ministry of Culture.
0: Yeah. Dr. Nelson, thank you so much for your time.
1: Absolutely my pleasure.
0: Dr. Andrew Nelson is a professor and chair of the Department of Anthropology at Western University.

0: There's nothing quite as iconically Canadian as spending a summer in a national park in a cabin by a lake. And for some lucky people, they can turn it into part of their life's work. Like a group of scientists from the University of Toronto who spend their summers in Algonquin Park in Ontario as part of a long-term research project on the turtles that live in the area. Just a few years ago, the researchers made a startling discovery. The turtles in the park were talking to one another. So they spent this summer, in part, listening in on what the turtles had to say.
1: My name is Niall Rawlinson. I'm an associate professor in the Department of Ecology and Evolutionary Biology and the School of the Environment at the University of Toronto. I don't think people often associate turtles with vocal communication. Believe it or not, turtles are actually more closely related to birds and crocodilians than they are to more classical reptiles like snakes and lizards. So birds, of course, have elaborate vocalizations at the adult stage. They're used in courtship behavior and in territory defense. And similarly, crocodilians have well-developed vocalizations at the adult stage as well, which serve similar purposes. So I run a long-term study that was started in 1972. And over the course of nearly 50 years, we had never noticed that they vocalize. So to have my graduate student come to me and say, hey, you know, these turtles are vocalizing, they're communicating with each other, I was absolutely floored. What are they doing? What are they saying? Why is that? And so that's something that's really new and really exciting, and something that my group here has been exploring over the last few years. So this summer, we went back to Algonquin Park to continue our long-term study of turtles. Now, this is a study that was started in 1972 and has been done every year since 1972.
2: Oh, I remember her. She's got the bit taken out of her.
1: Every year we go up and we go and catch as many turtles as we can in the population that we study.
3: This is where the eggs are, like right here. Since we don't have a spoon, I will dig slowly and carefully with my fingers. And I found the nest cavity. That was not very hard. Yeah, I see two eggs at least.
1: We monitor how much they've grown since the last year. We monitor whether or not they've survived. And every nesting season, we try to collect their clutches and measure how many eggs they've laid. In addition to that, we also performed, as we do every year, a series of experiments to test particular ideas and particular hypotheses. Specifically, we were setting up an experiment to explore whether males and females vocalize in different ways when exposed to an individual of the same species. So we needed to do a lot of groundwork just to figure out both what turtles sound like and when they vocalize at various stages during development. So in adult snapping turtles, we detected four different distinct call types. The first call is a kind of chirping sound. It almost sounds like a cricket. We also detected another call that's at a slightly lower wavelength, but it also sounds like a series of quick chirps. Another vocalization is completely distinct from the other vocalization. We call it chuffing. It's almost like a Darth Vader sound. It sounds like deep breathing. But of course, they're not breathing because these sounds are recorded underwater. Another vocalization we detected was a sort of combined chuffing and clicking. Here we hear an adult female snapping turtle engaging in a chuffing vocalization, and it's punctuated by a different call type, which we call a growl. That literally sounds like an animal growling. We were also looking at why hatchling turtles vocalize. In particular, we were setting up experiments to determine whether or not vocalization was part of a coordinated social behavior that helps turtles move out of the nest while saving energy during nest emergence. So my graduate student, Claudia Lacroix, set up a number of nests on the Lake Sasagiwan embankment at the Algonquin Wildlife Research Station. And she put microphones in these nests and she recorded audio of turtles emerging from the nest. And she was able to line up scratching sounds and movement sounds and sounds of hatchlings sifting through sand with the hatchling vocalizations that they produce. And what she found is that at the same time that hatchlings vocalize, there tends to be movement through the sand. So in other words, they're moving through the sand and they're vocalizing at the same time. And that supports the idea that they're using these vocalizations to coordinate movement through the soil and move as a group. So in a first experiment, what we did is we took a clutch of eggs, a clutch of snapping turtle eggs, out of the field and brought them back to the lab. And the goal of this was just to explore what type of vocal sounds are elicited by the hatchling turtles and when these sounds were produced during development. The first thing we noticed was that before the eggs even started hatching, they started vocalizing. They started communicating with each other for some reason. And even after hatching, this is the most common type of vocalization produced as they emerge through the nest. We also have vocalizations that almost sound like a small boot stuck in the mud. It sounds like almost a squeak. One of the vocalizations even sounded a little bit like a creaking door as it's being opened. So in contrast to some of the other vocalizations, we also got clear squeaks, and it was one of the vocalizations produced only during nest emergence. This vocalization was also produced only during nest emergence, and it sounds a little bit like a squawk or a squeak or a squibble. Listening to these sounds is really remarkable to reflect on it being produced by such a tiny little creature in a subterranean nest. Not only that, when you listen to the different types of sounds, they're really different. So there's probably a variety of different ways in which they're producing this sound. And the really interesting thing about it is that very few people have heard these before. We didn't realize until only about, 3 or 4 years ago that turtles even made these types of sounds at the hatchling stage. So to be listening to this and to be appreciating that this has been going on millions of years without humans knowing about it is pretty remarkable. And it's really exciting to be a part of it. This project was passed to me in 2016, and I plan to be there every single year until I'm not able to do it anymore. This is a really interesting environment for me and for my students because we're thrown together with like-minded students from other universities, and we spend the entire summer with them living in cabins by a lake and hanging out in the cookhouse and exchanging ideas and having fun over the course of the entire summer. Being in Algonquin Park is the absolute bee's knees, and I wouldn't trade it for the world.
0: Dr. Niall Rawlinson is an associate professor in the Department of Ecology and Evolutionary Biology and the School of the Environment at the University of Toronto. And that's it for Quirks and Quarks and our Summer in the Field special. 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Quirks and Quarks is produced by Rosie Fernandez, Amanda Buckowitz, and Sonia Biting. Our senior producer is Jim Levins. I'm Bob McDonald. 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

0: ABC News with David Rollins. The US military Central Command says it has launched airstrikes on the Iran-seized Greater Tunb Island, targeting Iranian defence. Days of back-and-forth strikes by the US and Iran across the Middle East have renewed threats to the crucial Strait of Hormuz. With more, here's the BBC's Barbara Pledusher.
1: This is a pattern that has been intensifying over Iran's insistence that it keep control of the Strait of Hormuz. Tehran now says the waterway will stay closed until the U.S. stops bombing. Its Revolutionary Guards are threatening to expand attacks to include other routes that are used to export oil and gas. President Trump has reimposed a punishing naval blockade, and he's again said he might target Iran's power plants and bridges if it doesn't return to negotiations, which could be considered a war crime.
0: Lebanon and Israel have concluded U.S. brokered talks in Rome, with an official from America saying they've made progress on implementing a plan that could see Israeli forces begin to withdraw from some parts of southern Lebanon. The talk

0: are the sixth round of face-to-face negotiations since a new war erupted between Israel and Hezbollah, triggered by the wider regional conflict. Under a US-brokered framework deal, the countries agreed to the disarmament of militant groups, as well as the deployment of Lebanese troops to the south and the progressive withdrawal of Israeli forces. Ukraine and the European Union have agreed to establish a series of joint projects to scale up the production of drones. It comes as Russia and Ukraine step up their battle over the Black Sea and key trade routes, with three people killed in a Russian attack on the port city of Odessa, while Kyiv's drone forces have targeted Russian shipping. Speaking from Kyiv, European Commission President Ursula von der Leyen says the projects will combine Ukraine's frontline experience with Europe's industrial capacity.
1: We have safe and secure production sites that can help to scale up, but we do not have the battle-tested knowledge and expertise that Ukraine has forged.
0: The Prime Minister says he's confident moves to regulate data centres and protect creatives' intellectual property won't deter big tech from investing in Australia. Under an artificial intelligence strategy unveiled yesterday, tech firms would have legal obligations to limit their water use and generate renewable electricity. They'd also be forced to pay artists for their work used to train AI models. It comes as tech giant Anthropic seeks to invest billions in data centres in Australia. Anthony Albanese says he doesn't believe the company will be deterred.
2: We're confident that the advantages that Australia provides will see significant investment here. I've met with a range of the companies. We make clear to them our position.
0: In a statement, Anthropic said it takes its responsibility to meet the terms set out by the Australian government seriously. An international team of around 80 scientists and crew will set sail for Greenland to investigate whether the island's rapidly melting glaciers could disrupt a major Atlantic Ocean current system and with it, Europe's climate. The mission departs Britain after the country and Western Europe just experienced the warmest June on record, disrupting power supplies, shutting schools and causing deaths. British Antarctic Surveyor's Kelly Hogan says the recent heat waves that show how difficult it is to adapt.
3: Our buildings are not really built for these hot temperatures. The railways are not really built for these hot temperatures. So if that variability is only going to increase, if it's going to move all the rainfall around the UK, or it's going to get even more stormy, we need to convince people that our infrastructure needs adapting.
0: A former ATO executive has been charged with a raft of fraud offences. Amy Greenbank has more.
4: Former Assistant Tax Commissioner Nick Petroulias has been hit with multiple fraud charges, along with two others, over an alleged property scam in the New South Wales Hunter. The charges come after Mr. Petroulias and his then partner, along with a board member on the local Aboriginal Land Council, were found to have engaged in serious corrupt conduct by the Independent Commission Against Corruption in 2022. The former tax executive allegedly received more than $1 million for his role in the scheme, which involved using a dead man's identity and fake licences being used to open bank accounts. The trio will face court later this month.
0: And the second berth in the World Cup soccer final will go on the line in the coming hours when England and Argentina meet in the second semi-final in New Jersey.
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16: In the Scottish city of Edinburgh, there's a long cobblestone road that leads up to the medieval castle. Just near the castle entrance, there's a witch's well. It's a memorial to the people who were burnt or hanged in that spot for witchcraft in centuries gone by. Kate Forsyth's back on Conversations today. Kate is an author who draws on her depthless knowledge of old folk traditions to reimagine some of these stories in her novels. Kate has some strong strains of Scotland in her family heritage. And she was introduced to Scottish folklore as a little girl by her great aunts. And this is when she heard stories of the she, the good folk,

0: race of people who were said to live inside the hills of Scotland. And you had to call the Sidhe the good folk. Otherwise, they would destroy you in cruel and unusual ways. And this rich seam of Scottish lore runs throughout Kate's new novel. It's called The Changeling. Hello, Kate. Welcome back.
1: So lovely to be back with you, Richard.
0: I love having you on the program. So your new novel, The Changeling, is based on an old Scottish folk tale you heard as a little girl called Katie Cracknuts. Tell me this story, please.
1: So Katie Cracknuts is a story that was collected in the late 19th century in the Orkney Islands, and it tells the story of two sisters, both of whom are called Kate. And the folklorists usually divide them by calling one Lady Kate and the other one Katie. So Katie was the plain sister and Lady Kate was the pretty sister, and they were stepsisters. Now, Katie's mother, who was married to the king, she was very jealous of her stepdaughter because she could see that she was going to have a gilded future, while her own daughter, not nearly so pretty, would not. And so she conspired with the local cunning woman to cast a spell on Lady Kate to make her think that her head had been replaced with that of a sheep. So Lady Kate is absolutely horrified. Her beautiful, own beautiful face is gone, and all she can do is... So her beautiful stepsister, Katie, wraps a shawl around her head, takes it by the hand and sets out to find the cure for the curse her own mother had cast on her sister. They wander here and they wander there and they wander here, and at last they come to a castle lost in the mists. And there she begs for a room for them to stay. And the housekeeper says, "You cannot bring illness into this house. We have enough already." And Katie says, "Why, whatever do you mean?" And the housekeeper tells her, "Oh, the laird's young son, he's been cursed. Every night, servants sit by his bed. And every morning, the servants have disappeared. And the laird's son's boots have been worn to holes. But no one knows why." And Katie says to her, "I will sit by the laird's son. I will watch over him and guard him tonight if you will give me and my sister shelter." So this is the agreement that they came to. Now, on the very first night, Katie's sitting by the bed and the laird's son is lying there and he is so deeply asleep, nothing can arouse him. And she ties a little bell to her finger so she doesn't fall asleep, and she watches over him. At midnight, the laird's son sits up. He puts on his boots, newly resoled, and his cloak, and he goes running out of the room, and Katie follows him. He leaps up onto his horse, and she leaps up behind him. They gallop through the midnight countryside until they come to a great hill. And then the laird's son raps on it, and he says, "Open, open, green hill, and let the Lord in." And Katie, who's jumped off the horse's back, quickly gathers up a handful of hazelnuts and puts them into her pocket because she knows that they will make her invisible. And then she whispers, "Open, open, green hill, and let the Lord's lady in." And she follows him within the hollow hill, down, down, down into the depths. And then they come to a great hall where the fairy folk are dancing. There's a great feast, there's musicians, and the laird's son begins to dance. And he dances and dances like a wild, possessed creature till dawn. When he stumbles out, exhausted and pale, the soles of his boots worn once more to holes. And Katie follows him back to the castle, and she thinks something strange and uncanny is happening here. But maybe, maybe I can find out what has cursed my sister and what or who has cursed the laird's son.
0: So there might be a common cause here.
1: Exactly. So the second night, exactly the same thing happens. At midnight, the laird's son gets up, puts on his boots, newly resoled, and gallops to the fairy hill, and Katie follows him. Once again, she goes down with him into the depths of the mountain, and once again, he dances and dances and dances like a wild, possessed thing. But Katie creeps around with the hazelnuts in her pocket to keep her invisible, and she sees a little fairy boy sitting

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And Katie thinks, if I could get hold of that wand, maybe I could turn my sister's head back into her own bonny face. And so she rolls the little boy some of her hazelnuts and cracks them open for him. And he's starving. He eats them hungrily and gives her the hazel wand in return for more. Dawn comes. Once again, the lead sun stumbles

0: Laird's son stumbles out, weaker, sicker than ever, more exhausted. And once again, he sleeps all day. But Katie takes a hazel wand and she goes to where her sister sleeps. And she uses the wand to return her stepsister, Lady Kate, to her old bonnie self. The first curse has been broken. Now comes the third night. And once again, Katie follows the Laird's son. And once again, she lurks in the shadows and she watches and she listens. And she overhears one of the fairy maidens saying, "If that girl in the shadows only knew that one bite of this wee birdie would break the curse upon the Laird's son." And the other fairy maiden said, "But she's only a mortal, she can't know." And so Katie takes a little bird, breaks its neck, puts it in her pocket, and then when she follows the Laird's son back to his room, she cooks up the little bird, feeds it to him, and he has three bites of it, so tiny, there's only three bites of flesh. And with each bite, colour and vitality returns to him, and he opens his eyes and remembers who he is, and the curse has been broken. And the Laird's son married Katie, and the Laird's younger son married Lady Kate, and they lived happily ever after.
1: That's fantastic. That's the folk tale from Scotland.
0: That is.
1: The thing I like about it, as I like with the folk tales you tell, there's things that would never make into a Disney version of that.
0: No, that's right, the breaking of the bird's neck.
1: Breaking of the bird's
0: exactly.
1: neck.
0: Exactly.
1: And also the boy dancing himself to near exhaustion has got something, a strain of horror in it for me as well.
0: Exactly. Many of the Scottish fairy tales do have that darkness to them, that faint touch of terror.
1: So, Kate, where did you first hear the story of Katie Crackernuts?
0: So I first heard the story of Katie Crackernuts when I was a little girl. I'm trying to work out how old I was. I think I was probably 11, maybe 12. And I was sent to spend my summer holiday with my great aunts who lived on Merriweather Road, Merriweather, near Newcastle, in a little old fibro cottage that was absolutely stuffed to the brim with books. Oh, what a happy place that was for me.
1: What kind of stories were on those bookshelves?
0: Well, my grandmother's grandmother, her name was Ellen McKenzie, and she was born in the shadow of a cursed castle on the Black Isle in the Highlands of Scotland.
1: Get out of town. Wow.
0: And when she was a young woman, she travelled from the Highlands of Scotland to Australia with her younger sister. And she brought with her the family Bible with a piece of white heather in it, some books, and a head stuffed full of stories. And she told her daughters and her granddaughters, who told their daughter, who told me.
1: Tell me a bit more about the fair folk in this story, the good folk, the she, as they were called.
0: I've been fascinated by the she ever since I was a little girl and first read about them. So basically the idea is that there's more than one realm. There's a mortal world in which you live and I live and all of our listeners live, but pressed up against it is another realm, the fairy realm. And time moves differently there, and the people who live in that realm are trapped within it. The gates between the two worlds only open at thin places and at thin times. So Halloween, for example, what we call Halloween, is a notorious thin time. And in medieval Scotland, it was called Cracker Night or Nutcracker Night, which is where Katie Crackernuts gets her name from.
1: Right, not from firecrackers.
0: No, this is far older than firecrackers. Yeah. And so...
1: Sorry, that's just blown my mind.
0: So the idea was on Halloween, young women would throw hazelnuts into the fire, into a pan on the fire, and when they cracked open, it would tell you who you were going to marry.
1: With these folk, the good folk, the she that live inside the hills, how important is good manners with such people? Good manners are gold in that world, as they say.
0: Absolutely. They were, you know, they were royal, they were regal, they were powerful, they were deadly. And so to speak badly of them was to attract their attention. Most of the everyday practical magic of medieval Scotland and Ireland and other Celtic countries was all about trying to appropriate the she, trying to keep them

0: from not noticing you, trying to protect your beasts and your babies and your home from what they could do to you. And so because they were so dangerous, because they had such incredible magical powers, you wanted to keep them happy. So for many, many years, it was a custom to put out every night a bowl of milk and a loaf of bread for the good people, for the fair folk, in case one should be passing by and should be hungry. You would never call them by their real name. You would always call them by these euphemisms, some of which are quite beautiful, like the fair folk.
1: And this is where we get the word fairy from. The origins of the word fairy are interesting too. I think we might have talked about this in the past.
0: Yeah.
1: Because it comes out of the old word fae, doesn't it? And fae, which we take to mean sort of like, oh, feet and, I don't know, not very energetic, actually means powerful woman, doesn't it?
0: It does. The original ancient root for it is feta, and it's the root word of fate as well. And, you know, a feta, which then just became fae, means a sorceress, an enchantress, even perhaps a goddess, someone who had, you know, like the Norns or like the three fates, you know, someone who had the power to look both ways along the thread of time, someone who had the power to decide the destiny of humans.
1: Today I'm with Kate Forsyth. She's back on Conversations Today. Her newest novel is called The Changeling. Now, this era I was speaking of before, when witches were being hanged or burnt right near Edinburgh Castle, this was also the era of Mary, Queen of Scots, who was also herself accused of witchcraft. Did you hear about her from around about this time as a girl as well? Were you getting your head full of those stories?
0: I did. So particularly my great aunt Clarice, who was by profession a school teacher and loved a captive audience, she told me the story of Mary, Queen of Scots, and I was absolutely enthralled. I became obsessed with Mary, Queen of Scots as a result of that. And my great aunt Clarice actually sent me quite a few books about Mary, Queen of Scots once I'd gone home, just because I was so interested, which I still own. So would you like me to tell you the story of Mary, Queen of Scots?
1: I do, and I want you to tell it to me how you were told it as well.
0: Yes, because my great aunt Clarice was the most astonishing storyteller. So Mary, Queen of Scots was born long, long ago in Scotland, and she became queen when she was only 6 days old because her father, King James, had lost a great battle against the English, and he turned his face to the wall and died of heartbreak and shame. Well, you can't crown a little girl who's only 6 days old. They had to wait till she was old enough to sit up, and then they made a special crown just for her, no bigger than a circle I can make with my fingers and thumb, and they crowned her. She was 9 months old, but her wicked great-uncle, King Henry VIII of England, he wanted Scotland for his own, and he sent his soldiers burning and pillaging all through Scotland. So when Mary was 5 years old, her mother, who was French, sent Mary back to her own family in Paris. And there she grew up at the royal court with all the French princes and princesses. And when she was 16 years old, she married the Dauphin, which is like the crown prince of France. And the next year his father died. And so Mary, Queen of Scots, became the Queen of France as well with her husband. But when he died just 1 year later, she was sent back to Scotland. She hadn't been there since she was five. She was now 18 years old. Some people say she didn't even know how to speak Scots. Well, when she returned, it was a very different country to the one that she'd left when she was only 5 years old. Her own mother had died, and her illegitimate half-brother ruled as regent. And under his rule, the country had become Protestant. Now, Mary was Catholic. She was raised a devout Catholic. And they told her she was not allowed to be Catholic anymore. And she said, well, I'm the Queen of Scotland. I hereby say that everyone in the land of Scotland can worship how they please. That did not make the new Protestant regime at all happy. And so she returned to a place that was swirling with plots and attempts to control her. When she was just 20 years old, a French poet snuck into her room late at night with a dagger in his hand, and when he was captured, said, "Ah, I didn't mean any harm. She's bewitched me with her beauty. I'm madly in love with her." But he lost his head for it.

0: And as a result of that, Mary's reputation was besmirched. I love that word, besmirched. Anyway.
1: Was she besmirched by the implication of witchcraft in that story?
0: She was, at first, she was besmirched by the implication that she was welcoming a young man into her bedroom. And because she was French, half French, and brought up in the French court, everyone thought that she was wild and licentious. Soon after, she married, and again, her half-brother, who had been regent while she'd been gone, was angry that because she married a Catholic. And when she was 7 months pregnant, a mob of lords broke into her supper room and stabbed to death her best friend, a Catholic Italian musician called David Rizzio. Each of those lords stabbed him once, and then the king's dagger was left in his body because the king, Mary's new husband, was amongst them. 56 times he was stabbed, and then they dragged his body out, and where his blood smeared the floor, they have scrubbed that floor. For 440 years they have scrubbed that floor, but the stain will never go, because it is the stain of murder and treachery. And if you go to the Palace of Holyrood now, you can still see that blood stain on the floor. I've been there and I've seen it.
1: That's fantastic. And you're getting all this as a little girl.
0: Yes.
1: And it sounds, the story of Katie Krakenuts is folklore. The story of Mary, Queen of Scots is history, but it sounds like it was all one in your mind.
0: Oh, that's exactly right. You know, I was utterly enthralled, partly because, I mean, what's not to be enthralled in that story? You've got treachery, you've got murder, you've got the strangeness and magic of the bloodstain that never fades. But then Mary, Queen of Scots was only a few years older than me. Like, I think, if I was, let's say I was 12 and she got married when she was 16, that's only 4 years older than me. She wasn't like a far distant queen who was old, you know, how we think of Queen Victoria when we think of a queen. She was young, she was vibrant, she was a teenager. And here she was living this incredibly dramatic, tragic and romantic life.
1: As I said, she was accused of witchcraft in her time, and this is the 1560s when there was a witch panic, not just in Scotland, but right around Europe.
0: Yes.
1: What was the historical going on in the background that might have given rise to this witch panic?
0: So there's a couple of things that you need to understand. The first thing is that witchcrafts, you know, witches had always been a dangerous element in medieval European society, but they weren't really the focus of these frenzied witch hunts until after the Reformation. So once the European world was torn in half between the Catholics and the Protestants, who had very different approaches to their religion, that was when witches became a real anxiety. Everyone was living in fear. Everyone was living in fear either that they would be accused of being Protestant in a Catholic country or accused of being Catholic in a Protestant country. We're seeing many people being tortured and burnt to death for heresy. Under the Protestants, witchcraft became a capital offence because it was seen as a crime against God. Well, for the Catholics, it had just been a kind of maleficence that occurred occasionally. So contrary to popular opinion, it was actually the Protestants that began the witch hunts, and they were most virulent in the Protestant countries, by which I mean Germany, Switzerland, Denmark and the other Nordic countries, Scotland, England, in that order of how bad they were.
1: There was a handbook to how to deal with witches called The Hammer of Witchcraft. I've got a copy of it.
0: That's right, Malus Maleficarium. I've got a copy of it too. What does that show about us?
1: Yes, we're terrible human beings. That's what it means.
0: No, it means that we are fascinated by the dark side of the human psyche and also by the way that humans can demonise the other, people who believe or think or act differently to them, and then weaponise existing beliefs against them. Now, when I say that Scotland was the second least, you've got to remember Scotland was the smallest of these countries. At that time, there were only 1 million people living in Scotland. And during

0: the witch craze period, which is around 173 years long, up to 6,000 people were accused of witchcraft. In a population of only a million, that's a very high percentage, much, much higher than in Germany, for example, which had many more people living there.
1: Now, this brings us to the story of Katie Nicknevin, one of the women executed for witchcraft. We only really have her name, don't we? Like, there's the names of the other women who were executed for witchcraft have not been released. We don't know the other names, do we?
0: No, that's right. So the very first witch hunt happened in Scotland in 1568, April 1568. By this time, Mary had been forced to abdicate in favour of her baby son, and her illegitimate half-brother, Lord James Stuart, was once again regent, king in all but name. And he used that first witch hunt as a way to eliminate his enemies, to enforce the Witchcraft Act, which had been passed 5 years earlier by Mary, in an attempt to placate the factions against her.
1: Now, this is the same King James that became the king of both England and Scotland.
0: Yes.
1: And who gives us the King James Bible too.
0: That's exactly right. And the king for whom Shakespeare wrote Macbeth.
1: Oh, I didn't know that, right, yes.
0: So all we know is that it was conducted moving up from Edinburgh, heading north, so through Fife, all the way up to St Andrews and then up to Dundee. So that's like central Scotland. We know that 38 witches were accused and 10 were executed, most probably by fire, and only one was named, and she was called a notable sorceress, call it Nicknevin. That's all we have, the only one to be named, and she's not given her first name. Now, I was fascinated by this when I first read about it. Here was a woman. We have no idea how old she was. We have no idea what she was accused of. All we know is that she was burnt to death, and she was the first one named. She was a notable sorceress. So I went digging through the archives, which, as you know, I love to do. And the thing about archives is people get terrified of them and very few people actually go deep into them. And what I discovered was this astonishing story about the Witch of Moaney. Now, Moaney is a small valley about half an hour drive away from St Andrews, absolutely beautiful. It sits under the shadow of a great hill called the Knock, which is called the Gateway to the Highlands, because if you look north from the Knock, you can see the highlands. If you look south from the Knock, you can see the lowlands. Now, the Witch of Moaney was meant to have had the power to turn herself into a bee. I mean,
1: A bee.
0: Can you imagine how wonderful it would be to turn yourself into a bee? That caught my attention straight away. And she was meant to have used the shape of a bee to steal a knife from...
1: Whoa, pull up there for a second. That's a bit heavy lifting for a bee, I would have thought.
0: Exactly.
1: So she's... Seriously?
0: Yeah.
1: She was accused of having turned herself into a bee and then stolen a knife.
0: Which she then gave back to the laird afterwards.
1: Right.
0: She was put into a barrel, rolled down the crag of the Knock, which it would have been an unbelievably, horrendously painful thing to have happened to you, and then burnt to death against an upright standing stone, Neolithic era, which is now called the Witch's Stone. Now, I spent more than a month, and quite a lot of that time, I stayed in the gatehouse of the Castle of Moaney, and I could see, from the road, the Witch's Stone and the Knock. And I wrote a lot of this book sitting in the shadow of the Knock where the Witch of Moaney was meant to have died. Her name was Kate Nicknevin, which is very, very, very close to the notable sorceress, call it Nicknevin. It's just a thing about 17th century spelling or 16th century spelling. And when I was staying there in Moaney and in Crieff, at least six people told me her story. It's living old history in this part of Scotland. Now, whether she was the same notable sorceress called Nicknevin or whether she was a daughter or a relative, nobody knows. But I've, you know me,

Actually, I love what's not said in history. I love the gaps, the elisions, the lacunas, the places where I can tell a story that's never been told before, where I weave the silver thread of my imagination through the heavy homespun of historical fact.

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1: Kate Forsyth is back with me on Conversations today. Kate has written a great many books that blend folklore and bring them into a modern context. And her newest book is called The Changeling. And it comes out of folk stories she heard as a little girl growing up around her Scottish great aunts, and blends together the story of Mary, Queen of Scots, and women executed for witchcraft as well. Now, Kate, so far we've had the story of Katie Crackernuts, and now we have this imagined kind of composite character of Katie McNiven, a woman who's named and executed for witchcraft, and you're a Kate as well. You feel like these stories are reaching out to you some way? This is for you as another member of the club of Kates here.
2: You know, I always feel that about stories. Once the story takes possession of my imagination, it feels like it's been waiting for me, and my only task is to honour the story and to tell the story as it reveals itself to me. I think one of the reasons why I loved Katie Crackernut so much when I was a kid was because I was then called Katie. So it was about a girl called Katie who did these incredibly brave things. And then when I was researching the history of witchcraft in Scotland, and I found this story about a witch who was also called Kate, or sometimes Catherine, then it just seemed like it was meant to be. I couldn't believe that it was beyond coincidental. It felt like it had meaning to me, and it reinforced my need to tell this story.
1: I'm mindful as well of an author like Hannah Kent, who's been on this program a few times as well, who wrote her book, The Good Folk, which is set in Ireland, which is a wonderful novel.
2: I love that book. It's one of my favourite books of all time.
1: And Hannah's first book, major novel was Burial Rites, about the last woman to be executed for witchcraft in Iceland. And I wonder if women like you and Hannah are both haunted by what used to happen to witches. This is what would happen to women who were clever, women who were curious, women who are often acting as homeopathic doctors in the villages where they live. Do you have this feeling of, oh, that could have been me if I had lived in that time?
2: Absolutely. You know, I think that all women should be haunted by the history of witch hunts, by the deep hatred of women and the deep need to render them powerless.
1: Yeah, but more specifically, clever and curious women, though.
2: Exactly. You know, Virginia Woolf wrote about this in A Room of Her Own, and she said how many women in history have been burned as a witch or have gone mad on the moor because they had no outlet for their cleverness, their curiosity, their need to make sense of the world around them, no voice. And I'm always interested in the histories of women who have been silenced.
1: When you went to Scotland for the first time, you bought something that you call omen staves. What are they?
2: I do. So I went to Scotland. I took my children to Scotland to research a book I was writing called The Puzzle Ring. And while I was there, I found a shop that sold folk remedies and folk magic, if you like. It had all sorts of things like bags of herbs and crystals. It had these sticks, which were, each stick was made of a different wood. So let's say apple, yew, rowan, oak, birch, etc. These were sacred woods to the Druids or to, you know, in medieval Scotland. And carved upon each of these sticks is a rune. And the rune is called an ogham rune. And they're all carved on all the circles of stones and Neolithic stones. And, you know, some medieval crosses also have these runes on them. It's a very mysterious alphabet. Some people call it the tree alphabet because each of the runes is associated with a tree. And so these, which they called them ogham sticks, I called them omen staves in my book because ogham was not a term that was widely used in medieval Scotland. It's a little bit like let's say, tarot cards, where each stick or stave carries different layers of meaning, and you draw upon them for guidance, for help in times of trouble.
1: Memory as well?
2: Yeah, absolutely. Each story, each stick would have carried a story with it. And also what is called a kenning. Now, because of your interest in Norse mythology, you will know what a kenning is. Okay. So a kenning is like a way to combine information into a very short term. So, for example, the sea can be called whale path, but a sea is just simply a body of water. A whale path contains with it this idea that it contains all sorts of creatures within it, that they travel, that they migrate, that we can follow the whale path, and also this idea of song, whale song. There are layers of different meaning within the kenning, and you can use that kenning to, with only two syllables, carry like an encyclopedia of mystic knowledge.
1: Yeah, they're always based on these beautiful metaphors.
2: Yeah.
1: And it can go the other way around too, like a horse can be like a land fish
2: or yeah.
1: something. So you have all this folk knowledge that's embedded in the old languages often too of these lands. Give me some examples of some of the everyday magic that was often practiced in Scotland at those times.
2: Yeah, so in medieval and early Renaissance Scotland, there were what were called cunning folk. And the cunning folk were just ordinary men and women who often had a role within the community. They might be an alewife or a beekeeper or a blacksmith, but then they also carried occult knowledge.
1: And this word cunning comes from kenning, doesn't it?
2: It does.
1: And it still exists in Scottish language as well. Do you ken? Do you know?
2: Exactly. Yeah. It means, you know, cunning folk meant they that know.
1: And what kind of knowledge, what kind of simple everyday magic practices?
2: So, for example, healing. There were a lot of, herbal, as you said, they were homeopathic doctors. Weather knowledge, spells to keep the rain away when the harvest was being taken in. Very hard job in Scotland. If something had been lost or stolen, they would use a dowsing rod of hazel, again, to try and find the lost thing. Curses, charms against harms, love spells, everyday magic that people needed in their everyday lives. It was very practical. They used what they had around them, herbs, stones, crystals, dried toads, things that they could find in their everyday. And it wasn't considered witchcraft. In those times, witchcraft was considered maleficent. And so necromancers, people who tried to raise the dead, was seen as maleficent, while the cunning folk was seen as beneficial.
1: Yes, there was
2: good magic.
1: There was a distinction drawn between white magic and black magic.
2: Yes.
1: Black magic was necromancy, the
2: exactly.
1: magic of the dead. And therefore, good magic was still seen as Christian for a long time, wasn't it?
2: It was. So these cunning folk would use prayers as well as spells. And they would call upon, the Virgin Mary. They would call upon, different saints, particularly, of course, Saint Bridget. We're talking about Scotland and Ireland here, where, the pagan goddess Bridget was synthesized into Saint Bridget, and many of her capabilities and so forth were taken with her. They didn't think of themselves as being anti-God. They thought they were working with God on earth. And it wasn't till the Witchcraft Acts were passed and until...
1: This is all bad. This is all necromancy. This is all workers
2: exactly.
1: in league with the devil.
2: And basically every single village, every single hamlet had at least one cunning person working there, usually women, sometimes men. And all of a sudden, their everyday practice was declared diabolical.
1: This is something we do as humans to each other. It's been going on since the year Dalton Wolf's continued doing it. It's just with this extreme form of singling out people as being possessed by this or that, and there's a feeling that they need to be burned and exterminated, utterly driven, expelled from the face of the earth.
2: Some witch hunters were driven by true true belief. And some witch hunters were driven by the lust for power.
1: And grudges too?
2: Yeah. And some, you know, they were petty tyrants. Having that role gave them power. And particularly giving men power over the bodies of women is always a dangerous practice.
1: One element of this everyday magic involved rituals around death after someone died and there wasn't a priest to administer the rites of death. Tell me about the sin eaters of this time.
2: The idea is that in the wilds of Scotland, which can be very wild and very, very distant, if there was no priest there to shrive you, to absolve you of your sins, then in a Christian community, that was a great fear. It meant that you would go to purgatory or to hell instead of, you know, going up to heaven. And so they were often outsiders within the community because they were shunned, they were seen with fear because they were willing to take on the sins of another. But it was, in fact, a great act of love. You would take into your own body the sins of the dying so that they could be cleansed and they could fly free and would have no need to haunt the living anymore.
1: You'd take their sins upon you, and how would you... Would you literally ingest their sins?
2: Yes.
1: So
2: the sin eater would cook bread, so usually made with flour that had to be ground, but it was stone, and then mixed with clean spring water and cooked on a stone slab in the hearth. No metal could touch it. It was called a corpse cake. You've got to give them credit for fantastic names for things, corpse cake. And then it was laid on the breast of the person as they were dying. They would breathe their last over the bread.
1: And impregnate it with their sins?
2: With their spirit, with their sins. And then the sin eater would eat the bread, eat the corpse cake, which was usually made with a lot of salt. So it was not pleasant to eat. And as they ate the bread, they ingested the sins, and that meant that that person was no longer unshrived. They had been absolved of their sins, and the sin eater now carried them. Now, the sin eater would then have to be cleansed ritually of those sins. But because this was a non-Christian practice, a non-church practice, they were still seen with a kind of abhorrence in their community.
1: Really? The sin eaters weren't seen as heroes, they're seen as people tainted with sin. Did they purge themselves of the cake? Did they have to vomit it up or something like that?
2: No, they would just bathe themselves in water, in running water, of which there's a lot in Scotland, so it wasn't hard to find a stream to lie down in and have it wash the sins away from you down the stream to the sea. But the sin eaters were often also the keeners. And so keening is a kind of ritualized wailing and singing, often wordless, that is done to help sing the dead spirit out of the body and into the other world.
1: So do you mean then sin eaters were mostly women in this case?
2: Sin eaters were nearly always women. Later on, they became more male as women's roles were taken over by men. But there were sin eaters right up until Victorian era in Wales and Ireland and Scotland. It was a common custom in remote communities.
1: Kate Forsyth is back on Conversations today. Her newest novel is called The Changeling. Now, the protagonist in your book, Katie, is a changeling. What was the mythology around changelings then?
2: So, simplistically, a changeling is a fairy child who is substituted after the theft of a human child. So the idea is a newborn baby would be laid in its cradle during the night. One of the fairy folk would mad

0: magically come into the room, take the baby and replace it with one of their own, much like a cuckoo leaves its egg in a nest.
1: Why would they want to do that?
0: It was usually because their own child was ailing, was sick, or was not well. And if you think about the fact that the she lived within the Hollow Hills, they lived in a world of shadows and darkness. They didn't really have meadows and fields full of corn and wheat, and they didn't really have crops. They were hungry all the time. In all the stories, it talks about how if you fed the fair folk, they would be grateful to you. And so the other reason that's put forward is simply because they're wicked and mischievous and they wanted to enslave the human child and have them act as servants, and then they left one of their own there just to bedevil the humans.
1: I'm thinking of George R. R. Martin, what he did with Game of Thrones, where children were left out for the White Walkers to take, that would then become part of that group of White Walkers in George R. R. Martin. He, of course, is very, very aware of these sorts of stories. Would the children who were abducted become fair folk themselves, or would they always remain as the slaves of the fair folk?
0: A part of the horror of the situation is that no one actually really knows what happens to them. And there are different explanations of that, but I think the implication is no, they didn't become fairy themselves. They were simply, you know, either the servants of the fairies or they were raised in order to strengthen the stock, if you like, to be bred with the fairies, to have children that would be strong.
1: Now, pagan people could be every bit as cruel as anyone else could be. Was this a way of saying, like, I have a child and my child is a changeling dropped off by the fairies? Was that a way of using an explanation for a child that was aberrant or in some way disabled or suffering from cerebral palsy or something like that? Was that way that was often explained?
0: Absolutely. You know, contemporaries, psychologists and scholars believe that the myth of the changeling was a way to explain children who were different. And by that we mean neurodiverse, who, you know, perhaps had some kind of, you know, physical disability.
1: Or autism or something.
0: Autism, yeah. Exactly right. And what's really, really interesting now is that many communities of neurodiverse people today have embraced the changeling myth as an empowering narrative. Not only are they perhaps different, but perhaps that gives them extra special powers, much as a changeling child once would have had.
1: Back in the day, what would they have done with a child that was deemed to be a changeling?
0: So when I was a little girl and first encountered changelings in my grandmother's, in my great-aunt's book of Scottish fairy tales, there were dozens of different stories about changeling. It was one of the most prevalent myths. And they would put the baby on a fire shovel and threaten to throw it into the fire. They would threaten to throw it into the sea or into a lock, or they did throw it into the lock. They threatened it with daggers, or in order to frighten the fairy out and make it return home and then have their own baby returned to them. Or they would try and trick it into revealing itself. So they would make soup in an eggshell, for example, was one thing that they did, because the idea is that the newborn baby would sit up and say, in all my 1,000 years of life, I've never seen soup made in an eggshell before.
1: That gets them every time, does it?
0: Yeah, right. Gets them every time. In one of the tales, The piper passed the newborn baby his pipes and said, play us a tune. And the baby sat up and played the most enchanting fairy music anyone had ever heard. And the whole village ends up dancing and dancing and dancing. So each village had a different changeling myth, if you like. But they were extremely prevalent. And it's not only in fairy tales and folklore. We also see mentions of changing children in witch trials in medieval Scotland as well. And in the most famous one, a woman accused of being a witch, who would have been a cunning woman, was asked what she had done. And she said that there was one changeling child brought to her to be treated, and her treatment was to give it tea made of foxgloves, which
1: is poisonous.
0: Is poisonous. Exactly. And so you can see that Scottish folklore and Scottish history are very, very close together. and that sometimes maleficent things were being done. By that I mean feeding a sick baby foxglove tea, it would have died. And so she was essentially being accused of murder, but through the instrument of witchcraft.
1: People back in those days, no different to us. They're absolutely constructed the same way biologically as us. They're subject to the same strengths and weaknesses and cleverness and foolishness and all those sorts of things. There is that Whiggish view of history, though, that says we've been gradually becoming more enlightened as a species over time. But that, of course, means you can kind of disdain people in the past. You know, we're so much smarter now than they were then. But they're just the same as us. They're just trying to navigate their way through the world with limited information, just the same as us. Do you think there's any wisdom to be found in this world, Kate, and from these stories? And how do you try and make yourself alert to the kind of hidden wisdom that might still lie in some of these old tales and old, old practices?
0: I absolutely believe that the myths and legends and fairy tales of our world, all over all cultures, were designed deliberately to transmit wisdom. I think that's what their purpose is. Their purpose is to teach us how to be better humans, how to live, how to survive. The basic storyline of most myths and fairy tales goes along the lines of, if you are clever enough, if you are kind enough, if you are steadfast enough of purpose, you can change your world for the better. You can overcome injustice. You can defeat evil. And I think that that the wisdom that they carry is still extremely relevant today, and perhaps even more relevant because we are a secular society. We don't have the same rites and rituals, rites of passage that a highly religious society has that marks our growth from the innocence of childhood to the wisdom of old age. And so one of the reasons I love these stories so much is because they're the most efficient method of passing down knowledge over generations ever invented by humans. They're far more effective than a stern lesson, because they enter our hearts, they change our minds. So yes, I do believe that there's wisdom encoded in them. I do think that's why humans are drawn to them so strongly, because we instinctively recognise these storytelling traditions that link us to the past and help us learn to do better, really. And I love them because they're beautiful and eerie and perilous, and because they cast a spell of enchantment over us, and then we emerge afterwards lifted somehow, changed somehow, transformed deeper in ways that we would not otherwise expect.
1: When you told me the story of Katie Krakenots just now and then the story of Mary, Queen of Scots, you did this without notes. It was tattooed into your memory by those great aunts that gave you these stories as a kid. And I've got a feeling, I suspect, that you even used some of the same rhetorical flourishes that your great aunts would have given you when you told those stories.
0: I love the patterns of storytelling. I love the fact, just remember that most people in the world were illiterate up until very, very recently in human history. And so oral stories have patterns, rhyme, rhythm, repetition, etc., that help us remember them. And so when we tell a story that's been told to us, we instinctively and unconsciously mimic the pattern of the story. And that's why these stories have survived for thousands of years, absolute thousands of years. So many other things are lost.
1: Just finally, do you practice any of that everyday Scottish magic in your own life?
0: I love to bring a little bit of meaning into my own life. I love observing the changes of the moon and the changes of the season, of knowing, celebrating midwinter and midsummer. I love to bring, I love charms and spells and chants and rhymes. I write them all through my own books. But, even just

0: something as simple as a blessing when I make, when I cook for my family. So this is the one that I do when I make soup. I just go, stir and stir, left to right, bless this house with love and light. Stir and stir, round and round, keep us all safe and sound.
1: I'm going home to bed now. Will you tuck in me and everyone else who's been listening to this? It feels like something quite motherly and kind with that. It's lovely.
0: Well, words are the most incredible invention that humans have ever made. And when we make a wish or say a prayer or utter a blessing, that's an old blessing, we are using the power of our voice to cast a spell, to protect the ones that we love, to manifest our desire in the world through sound, through language. And scientific evidence now shows us how incredibly important it can be to verbalize our desires, and then that helps us make those things come true. It helps it happen. So it's simply the power of positive thinking. But these are ancient blessings and spells. And I love the idea that as I say that blessing, as I stir my soup, I'm repeating something that my great-great-great-great-great-great-grandmother would have said. And I mean, my body, the egg that became me, was within my great-great-great-great-great-great-grandmother's body. And her words of wisdom are now uttered by my voice. We are linked to the past. We carry the DNA of our ancestors. And we have the power to learn from them and to learn to be better people.
1: How wonderful to speak with you, as always, Kate. And thank you so much.
0: Thank you, Richard. 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
1: Kate Forsyth's new book is called The Changeling. Today's conversation with Kate Forsyth was made on the lands of the Gadigal people. Producer was Alice Moldovan. Executive producer is Nicola Harrison. I'm Richard Feidler. Thanks for listening.
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3: Hello, I'm Larissa Berendt. 50 years of deadly. This week on Speaking Out, we reflect on 5 decades of the national NAIDOC movement. And we're launching a new segment called Flash Black. Each fortnight, Tasha James from ABC Archives will replay moments that have left a mark, bringing the past into the present. That's coming up on Speaking Out, here on Radio National, after the latest ABC News.

0: ABC News with David Rowlands. The US military says it has struck a large island in the Strait of Hormuz, targeting Iranian defence and missile sites. Nick Parmeter has the latest.
1: Tanb Island, claimed by Iran since 1971 from what would become the United Arab Emirates, is viewed as a strategic point in the strait. US Central Command says the strikes further degraded Iran's ability to attack commercial shipping in the Strait of Hormuz. It comes as the US has intensified its airstrikes in retaliation for Tehran's attacks on ships trying to pass through the strait. Days of back-and-forth strikes by the US and Iran across the Middle East and renewed threats to the waterway crucial to global energy supplies have shredded the interim deal to end the conflict, and there's growing fears the region could tip back into all-out war.
0: The Prime Minister says Australian businesses and workers must embrace artificial intelligence or risk being left behind. It comes as the federal government unveils plans for national AI standards, including protections for Australian music, books, art and journalism used to train AI models. The government expects to introduce the legislation early next year. Anthony Albanese says that AI is already here and cannot be ignored.
2: Well, AI is happening. It's having an impact immediately, I'm sure, in this studio. I'm encouraging workers to recognise that artificial intelligence is happening. Change is happening, and they have an interest in shaping that change

0: Because if not, then they don't get a say.
1: A Perth cybersecurity expert says a suspected cyber attack on a national healthcare provider may open up the opportunity for patients to be scammed or extorted. Partnered Health's Impacted Perth clinics are the Champion Drive Medical Centre in Armidale, Rockingham City Family Practice and Joondalup City Medical Group. The company said information which may have been accessed across 21 clinics nationwide includes Medicare numbers, medical information and other personal details. ECU Professor Paul Haskell Dowland has told ABC Radio Perth that the data itself doesn't necessarily enable any cybercrime to be directly undertaken.
2: It mainly opens up the opportunities for people to be scammed, extorted, but not to steal credentials, for example, or to steal someone's identity in any easy manner.
1: Meta is facing legal action from 26 US employees who claim that artificial intelligence systems were used to help select workers for layoffs. Kaveh Akbari has the story.
3: The lawsuit alleges staff on medical, parental or family leave were disproportionately targeted because their measured work output was reduced while they were away. They are among the 8,000 employees, or about 10% of its workforce, Meta said it would lay off in May. They claimed the company relied on internal AI systems, actively monitoring data and performance rankings to determine who would be made redundant. Meta has rejected the claims, saying they lack merit and workforce decisions were made by people, not AI.
1: A man seeking voluntary assisted dying under the ACT's new laws remains ineligible for the scheme following an appeal to the Territory's Civil and Administrative Tribunal. Declan Gooch takes up the story.
4: The Canberran applied to end his life under ACT laws. Court documents show he cited three conditions that together amounted to chronic pain syndrome that were progressive and terminal. But he was deemed ineligible for the scheme by the practitioner who assessed him, who found his condition was not advanced, progressive or expected to cause death, as the law requires, and that it was unclear whether he had the required decision-making capacity. The Canberran appealed the finding in the Civil and Administrative Tribunal, which has ruled he did have the necessary decision-making capacity, but it had no power to rule on whether his health condition met the legal criteria.
1: Argentina's vice president has stoked tensions ahead of the World Cup soccer semi-final with England by directly linking the match to the Falklands War of the early 1980s. The BBC's Mimi Swaby reports.
5: Argentina and England will resume one of international football's most storied rivalries at the Atlanta Stadium, with historic tension playing a part in the pre-match build-up. Argentina's vice president's message has added fuel to the fire, but her message contradicts the position of Argentina's coach, Lionel Scaloni, who says it's just a football match. History makes it very emotional, but it should not be mixed up with sad events of the past. An Argentine War Veterans Federation has also called on fans to focus on football rather than politics.
1: ABC News.
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12: We would march from Redfern to Town Hall, and then we'd go back to catch the train back to Redfern and then walk down to Alex Park, and there'd be activities down there. You know, there'd be like sort of stalls and, you know, touch footy and a whole heap of games, and people came together. And I think that's one of the, you know, the beauties of who we've always been. You know, our coming together through corroborees and through our ceremonies was just morphed into it was an 8A to become an ADOC week to sometimes become an ADOC month, really, because there's so many things going on.
13: 50 years of Deadly, acknowledging half a century of the national NAIDOC movement. And we take a trip back in time to the world of play school with our new segment, Flash Black. This is Speaking Out. I'm Larissa Berendt. NAIDOC Week this year gives us an opportunity to pay tribute to the elders, leaders and community members who have contributed to the advancement of Aboriginal and Torres Strait Islander people. Joining me to reflect on 5 decades of NAIDOC and discuss some other issues facing our communities is Professor of Indigenous Policy at the Jumbana Institute, Lyndon Coombs, and City of Sydney Councillor, Yvonne Weldon. Yvonne, before we begin, I wanted to acknowledge the recent passing of your mother. Big loss to the community. So thank you for being here when I know it's been a difficult emotional time. But since we're honouring her, taking a moment to reflect, can you tell us a little bit about her and what kind of woman she was?
12: Oh, look, you know, it's been a very long year, even though we haven't had a full year yet, but it feels like I have. We lost Mum just over 3 months ago, and so it's been quite the difficult journey that we've had to take, but also strengthened with the fact that I know that she'll always be guiding and with us, and she's in me as well as my sisters and all of the 11 grandchildren and 5 great-grandchildren, and certainly my dad. You know, that journey for him now without her is tough, but the strength is her. And when we come together, we strengthen all the lessons that she taught us and showed us and so many others. And but we were really touched in New South Wales Parliament. They did a motion for Mum, the Minister David Harris, Minister for Aboriginal Affairs, did a motion and spoke about Mum and what she was able to achieve. Certainly, you know, some of the stuff that she achieved back in the times when she did it continues today. And my son had actually said to me, "Do you think Nin knew, you know, the impact?" And I went, "No." You know, I said, "I, you know," and thinking about that was that, you know, there were problems and she'd find the solution, and if the solution wasn't there, she'd made it. And that's what I think Mum continues to do in the difference that she made, you know, every single day. And, you know, we had so many people that have come forward, and I'm so touched with the people that reached out and honoured her, and people want to name scholarships and the likes after her, which is lovely. But, you know, at the end of the day, she was just my mum. And but there was never a just in Anne Weldon. You know, she is a co. She was born a co, and she married my dad. But the resilience of who she be in everything that she achieved, and not because it was about her, but because it was about the very people that needed to be represented and supported. And, you know, she demonstrated that in so many different ways. And what I saw growing up, and it's a funny thing, like even my own involvement, I refused to always swore black and blue and get involved in Aboriginal affairs because it's just too brutal, because I saw, I witnessed what she went through and behaviours that should never have happened. And, you know, like men would be, you know, certainly, you know, in her face and not being appropriate in how they conducted themselves. But she didn't even blink. It was like, okay, next one, you know. So it was that resilience which shines through, and I think that's what shines through us, although it's very difficult that we don't have her physically here, but we know that she's still here.
13: She was always such a big presence. So remember, even as a kid, you're so right, she would always be forthright. She would stare everyone down at community meetings, which were really, really, as you say, they were pretty rough and tumble, mm-hmm. quite brutal. Mm. I always recall her being such a strong voice and had a lot of integrity about how she felt about things. And I just wonder, when you look at your own leadership style, what lessons do you think you learnt from her?
12: Oh, I think I always joke because a lot of people, you know, have mistaken Mum and me for each other, and I always joke to her and say, "Oh, you're having a good day, aren't you?" You know, and then people would think we're sisters, and then I know I would jokingly say to her, you know, "Oh, this is the better version of Anne, that's Yvonne," you know, and so we'd have these sort of like banter about it. But, you know, I think that, you know, she did the hard yards for all of us, and some of those yards should never have been travelled at all, you know. But I think in terms of what I what I do and how I've done it. You know, I sort of take the good and the bad and everything else in between. And, you know, you can always

is learn and offer more if you reflect more too. And I think Mum certainly did that in her life, and I've done that alongside her and watched what she's been able to give to others. And I haven't quite learnt the lesson how to say no, and I don't think she ever did. And but you know, I have to make that difference for my own grandchildren now, and you know, representing Mum in ways that she would like

0: so many people's lives. She touched not just in Redfern, of course, but around the world. But she was such a figure in the local community, and that's the loss we have. But it must be even, of course, a bigger hole in your family. So thank you so much for giving us a moment to reflect on the amazing Anne Weldon. Lyndon, thank you for joining us. NAIDOC Week this week. The theme is 50 years of deadly. What does that mean to you? What does NAIDOC mean, and what does the theme mean?
1: Yeah, I've always loved the themes of NAIDOC. You know, they had a particular habit of pretty much nailing, you know, having a sense of what the community is going through at that particular time and coming up with a theme that seemed really relevant and strengthening. And so 50 years of deadly, yeah, it gives that sense of celebration, of reflection. And I've always, yeah, loved NAIDOC week, NAIDOC month, as it's sort of become. You know, we have Reconciliation Week about 4 or 5 weeks beforehand, and that's sort of bookended by Sorry Day and Mabo Day. And to me, that's always been a more somber and sort of reflective time. Whereas NAIDOC has always been a bit of a celebration, also reflecting, but, you know, from a more positive sense. And particularly given the work that we all do, the issues that impact on us, it's always sort of felt like a bit of a drop the shoulders moment and to enjoy who we are as people and the things that we've done really well. So, yeah, I think 50 years of deadly is a really good deadly theme for 50 years, yeah.
0: What about you, Yvonne? 50 years of deadly. What does it mean, especially for somebody who's got so much history in your own family?
2: Yeah, I think, like, when I saw that it was 50 years and thinking about how old you actually are and you just go, okay, yeah, we're here, aren't we? And thinking about when, you know, I was 5 when all of these things sort of commenced but also the elders that came together, so many of them that I don't have any, we all don't have anymore. And when we would march from Redfern to Town Hall, and being a part of that and witnessing that, but then also reflecting about, you know, how far have we actually come? I remember, you know, as a child, not quite understanding what it meant, but when I think about all of the themes that we've had throughout those 50 years, and some of them have been quite profound in ways for everyone else, because that's what we're experiencing, but yet it has been received over those decades, and then we sort of almost have, if I'm completely honest, come full circle, not in necessarily in a positive in terms of the outcomes for us, but more of the same issues that we were marching for 50 years ago. And so I think that we have a long way to go, but also thinking about where we need to be between now and the next 50 years, you know, I don't think I'll be here, you know, but and what can we achieve? Because it's about how do we leave this place better for the ones that come after us. And I think about the past 50 years of how much those elders made a difference for us today.
0: I want to dig into that a little bit more. Obviously, 50 years of deadly asks us to look back, but it's also about looking forward and legacy. Lyndon, when you think about that, are there particular moments or people whose shoulders you feel like you're standing on, and what responsibility do you feel to carry the legacy forward?
1: Yeah, much the same as Yvonne. Thinking about 50 years and that I can remember for most of those 50 years being alive and yeah, the people that you've lost along the way, particularly in our family, and I think we've all got stories of, you know, some very staunch people in our family. I was from Brewarrina, I was up there a couple of weeks ago, and Tombo Winter's name came up, and Essie Coffee, and particularly my grandmother, Molly Warrawina, and just in their own ways, you know, some of them were known for their activism, but just the quiet work.

0: that gets done in community. That was the, you know, particularly when I think about my grandmother and being the matriarch, just that quiet strength and, you know, holding things together when things got tough, when people went away, when we lost people. So, yeah, that's the sort of, I guess more somber reflection I have. And then, yeah, thinking about those more positive moments when we had the chance to celebrate, and we were able to do that in a particular way because of those people and the roles they played within the community, and more broadly.
1: Yeah, indeed. I mean, funny you talk about Uncle Tombo and Annie, the Bush Queen.
0: Bush Queen.
1: You know, I remember them as a child, and you know, I think that's the beauty of who we are. And NAIDOC, well, it wasn't NAIDOC back then, it was A-Day, you know. It wasn't a week, it was A-Day, and it was something that, you know, did bring everyone together from across the state and sometimes across the country, you know. Like I remember, you know, it was always a big thing to who was going to have the best, you know, black, yellow and red outfits, and so you know you worked all year for that, you know, like what you were going to wear for the marches and everything else. But you'd have people that would come descend on Redfern, and Uncle Tombo, you know, all of them would come down, and you know, so many of my family members, they'd come down, and it was about that collective. And I think even today, it's multiplied, and it's in, not just in Redfern, it's everywhere, and that's the beauty of it. It's across the whole country now, and there are non-Aboriginal people wanting to know more about our people and what we can share and what they don't know and what they can learn. And I think there's so many of those lessons that have been learned over time for us, unfortunately, in some of the hardest roads, and then there are people that are allies or just people willing to be open-minded about what they either contribute or what they actually take away. And it's about the generosity that, you know, and it's such a generosity. I think about those elders, you know, back as a little know-it-all kid that couldn't be told anything, that still watched them, but it was the generosity of spirit that they gave. And I think all of their heartache that they also endured didn't actually come through. It was the belief, and that through that belief was the giving, and you know, just sort of watching them and being within their presence was enough. And I think that's what, you know, we all did. Like we would march from Redfern to Town Hall, and then we'd go back to catch a train back to Redfern, and then walk down to Alex Park, and there'd be activities down there. You know, there'd be like sort of stalls and, you know, touch footy and a whole heap of games, and people came together. And I think that's one of the, you know, the beauties of who we've always been. You know, our coming together through corroborees and through our ceremonies was just morphed into a, it was an A-Day to become a NAIDOC week to sometimes become a NAIDOC month, really, because there's so many things going on.
2: Soon we'll have a whole NAIDOC year.
1: Yes, well, we shouldn't always have to have it. That's the whole point. Right. If they get it right, we wouldn't even have to have
2: that's
1: it.
2: That's right, so. We celebrate every day. That's I feel right. like I celebrate being First Nations every day, so I'm going to lead the way on that one. You did mention, Yvonne, that you felt like the conversation had come full circle, and I wanted to ask you a bit more about that, how you feel about the mood for Indigenous affairs today. And I'm particularly interested because you do so many welcomes to country, you've got a good pulse on how the conversations might be shifting with non-Indigenous Australians.
1: Oh, look, there's some audiences that I've been in that are not so open, and I certainly modify what I say to make sure that they're included, so that whatever resistance they have of me is more a reflection about them than it is about me and our people. I think some of those uncomfortable conversations that have enabled others to feel like it's okay to be cruel and to be unkind. For me, it's always like, well, all right, where is the kindness in this? That's always a filter that goes in my head to think, well, where is the kindness? And if you have to look for it, it's not there. And so I have seen certainly some of the stuff since the referendum of

0: where people have, you know, which is not unusual, is that we get weaponized for people to be comfortable about making sure that we keep the place that they believe we should be in rather than the place that we are. And if people have a problem about us being at tables or even having a conversation or even sitting next to them, that's more about them than it is about me. And I think, you know, there is black excellence everywhere, and we just need to continue to make sure that it is, you know, not just promoted, but it's actually accepted in everywhere we go too. And I don't begrudge anyone with their views or their journeys, but they certainly don't have a right to do that with me neither.
1: Lyndon, through your work with Indigenous policy and also your work through the reconciliation movement, what are your views on what the opportunities are for progress? You know, where are the places where you feel that despite the setbacks there's real opportunity?
2: I guess I'm biased, you know, getting to work at the University Technology Sydney and seeing a cohort of young Indigenous people getting their degrees, getting their doctorates, and pursuing some incredibly informative research, and that's taking them out a lot broader. So seeing that cohort of education is, you know, I think we've always focused as people on being better educated, particularly focus for our kids, because we see that as a way of progressing. And, you know, that cohort is replicated, not enough just yet, but it's growing. And so we're building, you know, a really informed and educated generation of young people. And they're going out into all sorts of different areas. I remember when I was growing up towards the end of high school and trying to look at, you know, what degrees were out there, and you know, this is back in the 90s. I think there was only sort of one diploma in Aboriginal studies, and I was at Wallatooka in Newcastle. And so I was based in Sydney, and I used to get the 2.5-hour train up and back. But I was glad to do it. And I just feel that these days the world's a bigger place. And, you know, that, you know, my kids, you know, their options are so much greater now. Again, just focusing on, I guess, education. When I was at UNSW with your father, Paul, the Aboriginal Institute was in the basement of the,
1: that's
2: of
1: right,
2: the library.
1: You had to go down into the basement.
2: And the actual basement with no windows. And now, you know, they have Ngarrindjeri, which is a, you know, great building, and they're doing great work there as well. And, you know, having John Bunner and the work that we get to do, that says a lot as well. So I just see that, you know, by we're getting smarter and stronger and more strategic, and that gives me a lot of hope.
1: Moving more broadly into politics, Yvonne, do you have any reflections you'd like to share on how you think the Albanese government is travelling in its second term?
0: Oh, I think that, you know, there's always work to be done, and unfortunately you know, there's catch-up that needs to be completed as well. We've had various governments over the years that talk about their commitment to our people, and often it's the accountability for our people that seems to be the emphasis rather than the systems and the bureaucracies around how they actually engage with First Nations people and who they engage with. Some of those challenges around closing the gap, you know, there's a long way to go, and, you know, they are admitting that there's more work to be done. The difficulty is that it is that catch-up, that work hasn't been done for such a long period of time. And even when I've worked in government, we often, you know, have the expectations from the very people that have been placed in these situations, not the systems that have placed them there. You know, Lyndon referred to Reconciliation Week and some of the key milestones around there, and, you know, like, you know, the National Sorry Day is a key part of, you know, recognising it, but yet we haven't arrived in the place that

0: that apology should be addressed by now. We have more children being removed today than we did for the Stolen Generations era. And yet everyone else will look at it about the child and the family, but the intergenerational impacts of why we're still arrived there are not being addressed. You know, we have young people being locked up from 10 years of age in this state, and yet every adult that failed them, and it's not just their parents, it's the systems around them, you know, the school systems, all of these other systems, they aren't held accountable the same way that that young person is held accountable. So in terms of governments and commitments, it also comes back to the accountability of the very people that do really well, often at the misery of others.
1: Lyndon, of course, the other big shift that we've seen in national politics is the rise of One Nation. And I wonder what reflections you have about that and particularly what it means for First Nations people.
2: Yeah, it sort of came out of the blue, for me at least. And, yeah, maybe that's a response to what was happening federally, politically. You know, at least in terms of Indigenous affairs, the Albanese government, I think, has become incredibly risk-averse. You know, they felt that they got burnt with the referendum and I think have sort of taken a softly approach. The Liberal Party has kind of lost its way over 5 years, perhaps more. I think they've struggled with their identity and where they're going and what their base is really after, and maybe that sort of set the scene for a third political force to sort of come in. But I think that what One Nation has tapped into is an undercurrent that has always been in this country. You cannot talk about One Nation and what it stands for and who they are without discussing racism. And post the referendum, we saw that people were emboldened in their racism. We saw that out on the ground in consults we were doing, talking to community. And that, I think, is at least part of the reason why we're seeing One Nation have this sort of sudden rise in popularity. It's something that I'm concerned about. We've got a state election coming up in 9 months, federal election in sort of 18 months to 2 years. But one of the things that I have noticed is that the last couple of polls over the last couple of weeks have shown One Nation falling. And so maybe the timing might work out that, you know, when people see enough of One Nation and their lack of seriousness on a whole range of issues, maybe they won't be as popular come election time.
1: Did you want to add anything to that?
0: Oh, I think it's interesting, you know, you use the R word that people really, you know, shy away from. It's strange, but people are quite happy for us to be subjected to it. I don't understand why people are so afraid of it. Why are they afraid to talk about it when they know what the impact of it is? And yet, you know, being dividing people and using marginalised people to be weaponized and then try and say, well, it's not racism, is odd to me. There's power that gets used, and often at the very people that are powerless, those same people are being used in a process to hate others for the reasons they don't even understand. And I think that what's interesting to watch is it's not surprising, which is pretty scary at the same time. You just go, because there isn't a truth-telling in this country that people are comfortable with. You know, that's what the referendum really showed, is that our people were weaponized in that process, and yet it wasn't about race. wasn't racism. And so people being proud and gloating, and I've had my own family over time that didn't agree with the referendum, and I get those views, but then what is the next part of what we do as a country coming together? And it wasn't, the Labor government that created the division. It was everyone that refused to be able to be unified. And so I think, and I know this might sound strange, but I think the 60% actually is our greatest asset, because it's about educating them. It's about how do we come together. And because if you can't come together for the world's oldest continuously living culture, then who do you come together with?
1: Looking internationally, it's hard to not stop at the United States, 250 years birthday that they've just celebrated, at least of their contemporary state. Donald Trump, Lyndon, how do you see his second term shifting politics around the world?
2: Yeah, I've always taken an interest in US politics. I think from a economic point of view, there was a saying that if the US coughs, we get a cold. And I think that translates politically as well. So you see the trends going on in the US. Perhaps that is not completely... Well, perhaps there is a link there to the rise of One Nation, and certainly from what I've been able to endure of Pauline Hanson's performances of late, she certainly tried to mimic Trump in some areas, attacking reporters instead of answering questions and just, again, being really emboldened around a whole range of issues that, politically... used to mean unpopularity, and Trump has changed all of that. These are all career killers for politicians, and he seemed to profit off that. And so, I think that dynamic has really, unfortunately, opened up a whole range of issues that were always there, but politically people tended to keep quiet. I fear that type of politics will infiltrate in Australia and we won't be the better for it.
1: Yvonne, what are your views and how do you see Trump's presidency changing the image of the United States, its role and image around the world?
0: Oh, look, I think it's... I try not to think... I mean, some of the stuff that I see, I actually think, is this AI? And you often wish that it is, because you just go, oh, my goodness, like, seriously? And I think there's certain people that really are wedded to how he conducts himself, because... those elements know that it's marginalising the marginalised even more and utilising their lack of abilities or their lack of opportunities in a way to hate other people because they believe that those other people have had more opportunities than them. And so that just is playing off the very people and what's been interesting is the amount of people that are starting to wake up to that. But I do start to think less about him. But as I said earlier, around the behaviours, around how we are treated and what that does to us and how we treat people. We do have to be more inclusive. And the more that I'm excluded, the more I include that people that exclude me. Because I think... it takes the sting out of that division, and it doesn't. I'm not saying that doesn't hurt and it doesn't impact you, but it also means what you can do to step forward to make that type of behaviour less relevant. I've seen some, other politicians that speak about hope and about inclusion.

0: happen. And, you know, whether that's the high road or whether that's the road that we all need to take, I think it's the road that that Trump has taken us down is not where we need to go. I think we've been there in the past, and that's where they want us to go back to, is where people that have opportunities rather than not are seen as equal, or at least trying to achieve that. And people that use and abuse power often don't like people being the same as them, or even better than.
1: I'm going to try and finish our conversation on a more hopeful note. And, of course, we've all been engulfed with World Cup fever in various different ways as the drama plays out. And it got me thinking about what your favourite or most inspiring sporting moment would be. I know a lot of people would be thinking of Cathy Freeman and the 2000 Olympics. For me, it's when Cronulla Sutherland, the Sharks, finally won an NRL premiership, a long time coming. Sadly, my father didn't live to see it, but I'm sure he was there in his presence. So, Lyndon, what's been a sporting moment that's warmed your heart and meant something really important to you? And does it have something to do with the Newcastle Knights?
2: No. I'm sorry to be unoriginal, but I have to go to Cathy Freeman. Mm. I was lucky enough to be there on that day, and it was just the atmosphere, the expectation, the pressure. I was a nervous wreck for her. Mm. And, you know, the build-up to that with Perec, the French runner, all the controversy, and a lot of people forget when she carried the flag, that was very controversial. A lot of people were put off by that. So there was a lot of people kind of, as the Americans say, rooting against her. Mm. But the pressure that she endured and with such grace and, yeah, to be there, that's one of the highlights of my life. Besides the family stuff, but yes, being there... on that night was amazing.
1: You made me feel like I was there, which I was not, but I felt like I've relived it. And it's quite true. I remember how much politics there was around that. It was un-Australian to be carrying that flag that we fly so much now beside the Australian flag. What about you, Eva?
0: Yeah, look, I, you know, Cathy, I recently, you know, had a yarn with her and was just sort of saying to her about the that pressure that she has always carried. And, and yet her truth is what shined through. And I, you know, she did it for us, but she did it for the whole of the nation. And in the circumstances that no one, I don't believe, would have been able to achieve. Like if she had lost, they would have made it into something else, you know, saying, oh, she was too busy worried about, you know, the politics of this or blah, blah, blah, blah, and not concentrating on her sport and all those other things, and that she still achieved it, and yet she still wasn't given the recognition in the same way of what she endured. She made us be seen as human beings, I think, because that's often... we're not seen that way. It's a strange, you know, like that R word that you were talking about, the strange way that we're seen to be is not the same for everyone else. And I don't understand that because we see it through our eyes. What we celebrate is also at certain heights, but also equally locally. And for me, my greatest highlights is going to see my grandson play footy. You know, he's been playing sort of tag footy, and they're sort of graduating to you know, sort of the tackle sort of, and he got 4 tries the other week at Redfern Oval, so he's very impressive himself, and he was a mad Rabbitohs supporter, and so everything was Rabbitohs, and now it's sort of transitioning a little bit to Broncos, which is sort of concerning, but only because a few of the South players went there. But the hope is, if I can just move a little bit from sport or soccer or anything else, but the hope is the generations we leave after us, whether we've birthed them or whether we've loved them, and or even the ones that we don't, is that we've never met, and that we hope that they can walk with us. And, you know, when I ran for council for the first time as, you know, Lord Mayor, and my grandson's preschool is up at Paddington, and I had different people from different universities.

0: were a part of my team and on my team. And, you know, I had no money, no idea, but I had so many wonderful people, non-Aboriginal, that stepped forward and contributed. And my core fleet was put out beside my grandson's preschool because we'd looked at all of the studies of the bikes and the foot traffic and everything else. And so the teacher observed my grandson, and he was two at the time, and sort of nudged his little mate and saw my core flute and said, "That's my nin," you know. And I thought to myself, you know, if that was normal for him at two, imagine what could be possible for him and for all of our kids when he's 20. And I think that's up to us to be able to do that.
1: What a lovely note to finish our conversation on, remembering the 50 years of Deadly, including Cathy Freeman and the 2000 Olympics, one of the highlights, but also reflecting on the legacy of what you're both leaving for your young families. Thank you, Councillor Yvonne Weldon and Professor Lyndon Coombs.
0: Thank you.
1: My guests have been Professor of Indigenous Policy at the Jumbana Institute, Lyndon Coombs, and City of Sydney Councillor Yvonne Weldon.
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1: Today we're launching a new segment on Speaking Out called Flash Black. Each fortnight, Tasha James from ABC Archives will replay moments that have left a mark, bringing the past into the present. This week, Tasha will take you into the world of play school to visit some old friends you might remember, Jimmy and Dan. Let's go back in time.
8: There has been so many defining moments for the First Nations people of this country. Moments that have shaped our nation, challenged us, inspired us, and sometimes changed the course of history. From Gough Whitlam pouring sand into Vincent Lingari's hand to Cathy Freeman's 400-metre Olympic gold medal, from the apology to the Stolen Generations to the national celebrations of Black excellence, culture and community during NAIDOC Week. The ABC has been there through these moments and many, many more. I'm Tasha James. I'm a proud Wiradjuri woman and the Manager of Indigenous Collections and Community Access in the ABC Archives. And this is Flash Black, where I'll take you deep into the ABC Archives and share the stories of Indigenous Australia, sitting within our collections, stories that capture the triumphs, the struggles, the history-making moments, our voices, and even the voices of those who are talking about us.
9: And a chair as well.
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12: Open wide, come inside. It's play school.
13: There's a floppy hat.
8: If you grew up in Australia, chances are you spent time sitting cross-legged in front of the television, waiting for the windows to open. Getting ready for playtime with your friends Big Ted, Jemima, Humpty and Little Ted. But do you remember Jim?
14: Well done, Farmer Jim. This is Farmer Jim piloting his plane. And he's come to town to get his groceries. And here's Big Ted, who's the shopkeeper.
8: For generations of children in Australia, the toys of play school felt like our friends. And there was one friend who often sat quietly on the shelf in the background, but who also shared the screen with all of our favourites. His name was Jim. Jim quietly made television history as one of the first Aboriginal dolls featured on the show. He first appeared on Play School in 1985, and one of the first times many children across the country saw an Aboriginal toy on television. He wasn't introduced as something unusual. He wasn't there to teach a lesson. He simply belonged. And for Aboriginal families watching at home, that mattered a lot. Today, we're opening the toy box to explore the story of three Play School toys, Jim, Dan and Kaya.
13: Jim and Jemima want to go down the mine as well, down the dark, dark mine.
14: Well, they better have some helmets.
13: All right.
14: Let's make some. Here they are, yes. These are going to be their miner's hats, one for you.
13: All right, thank you. A miner's hat. On you go, Jim.
8: When you think about TV shows you watched as a kid, it's easy to forget just how different Australian television looked in the 1980s. Aboriginal and Torres Strait Islander people were rarely represented on children's television. So when Jim arrived on Play School in 1985, it was a quiet but significant moment. He looked like any other toy you'd play with, and he sat alongside all our favourites. For many Aboriginal children, it was the first time they saw someone who looked a lot more like them, reflected on our screen. I know that firsthand because I was one of those children. And for non-Indigenous children, it quietly normalised something incredibly important, that Aboriginal people belong in Australian stories. Not as outsiders, not as history, but as part of everyday life.
15: I'm putting the toys to bed. Another sleeping mat. And let's see. Kim, you can sleep there. And next to Kim, Jim. There we are. Shh. Ba-la-na-na, bumbino. Ba-la-na-na, bumbino.
8: Years later, Jim was packed away in the toy box and another Aboriginal doll took his place. His name was Dan. Like Jim before him, Dan became part of the Play School family. Children sang with him, played with him and once again saw him as just another friend in the toy box. Today, that legacy continues through Kaya, who's introducing a whole new generation of little learners to someone who simply belongs. But what did these toys mean to the people who made the program? And what was the reaction when Aboriginal toys first appeared on one of Australia's most loved children's shows? To find out, I spoke with Jessica Staines from Koori Curriculum, who consults for Play School.
16: When I started working in preschools and early learning services as a teenager, I also then became a kinship carer of a little girl. And unlike me, she's identifiably Aboriginal, so very dark skin, and I began to look at the way that she was being represented in the service and thought it could be so much better than what it was. It was sort of like, this is the Aboriginal box instead of it being a part of everything that we do, because I wanted her to be able to see that she has a right to be anywhere and be anything that she wanted to be, and it just wasn't being shown. So that sort of motivated me at the very beginning. Mm.
8: We have some very special guests in the studio with us today.
16: Yes.
8: Some of our favourite Play School dolls, Jimmy, Dan and Kaya. Did you want to share with us whether you knew of Jimmy or Dan when you were growing up?
16: I knew of both of them, but Dan probably more so than Jimmy. I honestly had forgotten about Jimmy until not so long ago, and I was like, oh my gosh, that's right. You know, there was Jimmy. But we still use Dan on a lot of our episodes, but Jimmy was retired a little while ago now. Yeah.
8: Yeah, which Jimmy came to our screens in the mid-'80s, 1985 I think it was. So when did you see yourself represented on TV, on the small screen?
16: Look, because I'm fair, like I saw people that looked like me on TV all the time, but they weren't, in terms of being someone that's fairer that also identifies as Aboriginal, no, that wasn't something that we saw on mainstream media at all. And I think it probably wasn't until, like, I was a late teen and started more watching like NITV and things like that, that we saw ourselves being reflected. But

0: as you know, like in mainstream media, it wasn't there at all.
1: What impact do you think Kaya is having on children today?
0: I think a lot of children are learning about culture through watching Play School, and a lot of their families are as well. But I think for Mob, you know, to see Kaya, who is so strong in identity, that's smart and clever and funny, you know, going on all of these adventures, I think she's relatable, you know, and so they can see their story, their family, their community through her.
1: Listening back to these recordings today, what stands out is just how ordinary it all feels. And that's exactly what made it so powerful. I still remember being that young girl watching Play School from my lounge room. Jim wasn't a special guest. Dan wasn't a one-off. And Kaya isn't there because representation is on trend. They belong because Aboriginal children belong. The archives preserve moments like these. Moments that might seem small at the time, but over the years become part of a much bigger story. It also shows us how the ABC's commitment to First Nations storytelling has grown and changed over time. It's a story about visibility, about belonging, and about the simple, powerful act of seeing yourself reflected on screen.
2: I'm Nairi, and this is Joey. This is Jemima, and this is Kaya. Joey, Jemima, and Kaya are going to help me play some music.
1: The toys may have changed over the years, but their place in the toy box has remained. And for generations of Aboriginal children, that place has meant something profound. I'm Tasha James, and this was your fortnightly Flash Black.
3: That was your fortnightly Flash Black, hosted by Tasha James from ABC Archives. And it reminded me of the first black doll I ever owned. My mother was insistent that I have a doll with black hair. And of course, at the time, there were only these little blonde Barbies. And the first doll she could find that was brown with dark hair was a little, it was almost like a doll that you would get as a tourist. It was a little Maori doll in a grass skirt, but that was it. That was my first black doll. And she was very pleased that she could give me a little black doll with brown skin. We'll leave you with some music from Uncle Jimmy Little. This is one of my all-time favourite songs. This is his cover of the church song, Under the Milky Way.
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1: I'm Stephen Page. I'm a Mananjali Noonuccal man from southeast Queensland. This year's theme for NAIDOC Week is 50 Years of Deadly. I'm a man of optimism, and that's why I use storytelling, and that's why I love being in the arts, and I bless the spirit God for putting me there because, you know, being in that position and creating stories and bringing contemporary and traditions together and the continuation of that. Like I always have said, art is medicine, and especially in First Nations artistic kinship system and storytelling, it's a big part of our lives. I just reflect. I can reflect. I can reflect all the great moments in life, all those great pushes from our cultural leaders before us and the stance that they have made to maintain our existence in this landscape. Happy NAIDOC Week, all my brothers and sisters.
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3: 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I'm Larissa Berendt and this is Speaking Out.
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0: Good morning. This is ABC News with David Rollins. The US has reimposed a naval blockade on Iran and intensified its airstrike campaign in retaliation for Tehran's attacks on ships trying to pass through the Strait of Hormuz. Nick Parmeter has more.
1: The US first imposed a blockade in April and then lifted it last month after signing the interim deal that paused the fighting and set a 60-day period for negotiations over issues such as Iran's nuclear program. Those talks have stalled as fighting over the Strait of Hormuz has intensified. Rising prices of oil, fertilizer, and many other goods as a result of the Strait's closure are posing a challenge to President Donald Trump and his Republican Party, which hopes to retain control of Congress in November's midterm elections. Iran's Revolutionary Guard have threatened to halt all energy exports from the Middle East over the blockade.
0: German Chancellor Friedrich Merz says he does not want the US government to interfere in German state elections in September. It came at a 90-minute press conference in which he outlined his government's achievements from close to 18 months in power. Polls suggest the far-right Alternative for Germany may take power at a regional level for the first time. Ukraine and the European Union have agreed to establish joint projects to scale up production of drones. It comes as Russia and Ukraine step up their battle over the Black Sea and key trade routes, with Moscow killing three people in an attack on the Ukrainian port city of Odessa and Kyiv's drone forces striking Russian shipping. Speaking from Kyiv, European Commission President Ursula von der Leyen says the projects will combine Ukrainian ingenuity and experience with Europe's industrial capacity.
2: From the technology and production of the drones to the supply chains needed to sustain the capacity, or crucially to the knowledge on using radar systems, ground stations or sensors. We must tap into this together.
0: Britain's outgoing Prime Minister Keir Starmer has received a standing ovation from his Labour Party colleagues after his final Prime Minister's questions in Parliament before he stands down as leader. Sir Keir told the House of Commons that this is the end of my political journey.

0: thanking his colleagues and family as he answered his final question. The 63-year-old will formally leave Britain's top job in the coming days, with Andy Burnham to become the country's next Prime Minister. The Greens say the federal government's new artificial intelligence plan falls short of what's needed to regulate the rapidly growing technology. Prime Minister Anthony Albanese has announced a new Office of AI within the Department of the Prime Minister and Cabinet to oversee mandatory national standards for the sector. The proposed framework includes rules for large-scale data centres and the use of human-created content to train AI models. However, Greens Senator David Shoebridge says the government's plan doesn't go far enough.
1: Australia needs a moratorium, a clear moratorium on new data centres, a clear moratorium on further contracts with foreign tech companies with government until we have real legislated protections in place.
0: Health organisations are being reminded to check their cybersecurity processes and procedures after a suspected cyber attack on a national healthcare provider. Partnered Health, which runs 21 clinics across Australia, says Medicare numbers and medical information may have been stolen. Perth GP Dr. Rama Raman says the breach is concerning for all practitioners.
2: I think it's a timely reminder for everyone to check in with their organisational processes, their governance processes, to ensure that all staff are trained up, as well as there is an appropriate policy and procedure in place to be able to tackle it.
0: Staying in Western Australia, where the Federal Resources Minister says the final investment go-ahead for Alcoa's gallium production plant south of Perth will cement Australia's role in an important supply chain. The plant will be the result of a joint venture between American mining giant Alcoa, Japan-Australia Gallium Associates, and the Australian, Japanese and United States governments. It's expected to provide up to 10% of the world's annual gallium supply once operational. Madeline King says it will make WA an important cog in the international supply chain.
3: This final investment decision today by Alcoa and their partners is really important in cementing Australia, but also Western Australia's role as a part of that very important supply chain for the region and for the world.
0: And the second semi-final at the FIFA World Cup between England and Argentina is underway in New Jersey.
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5: A local council in regional Victoria has been paralysed by the legal proceedings of one resident.
6: This is not about eroding democracy, and nobody needs to be elected before they can report suspected wrongdoing.
5: Under the state's Local Government Act, any councillor facing criminal charges, no matter who lays them, and even if they're untested, must stand down. There are now just two councillors on deck at the Hepburn Shire Council. On Australia Wide, we'll take a look at the legal loophole that's effectively seen the council shut down. And we'll head to an art class in Newcastle that's changing lives.
7: When I first came here, I was basically a non-verbal, and now I talk to people.
5: My name's Alex Barwick. You're listening to Australia Wide on Radio National, coming to you from Aranda Country in Mbantua Alice Springs. We start the program in the small South Australian town of Millicent. It's about half an hour from Mount Gambier in the southeast pocket of the state. As temperatures plunge and rents rise, the community of just 5,000 people is grappling with a homelessness crisis. And the recent death of a 63-year-old man who was sleeping rough in the town has brought those concerns to a head. Mount Gambier reporter Aidan McNamara has the story. Aidan, what happened to this man who was homeless?
8: So, Alex, last month the man was found unresponsive under the veranda of a vacant building. It's the old community club just across the road from one of the supermarkets. I'm told locals were walking and found a man lying there. He hasn't been named publicly, but he was known to the community and some of the services in the area. We don't know exactly how he died, whether there were other factors that led to the death, but anyone in the area knows just how rough the winter can be. It's been very wet and very chilly at a time when no one really wants to be outside in the elements too much.
5: It's a small town, clearly. I imagine there aren't that many streets and most people probably know each other.
8: Like any regional town, there is kind of this one main strip with most of your shops and services, and then things do sort of filter out. So this particular spot wasn't on that main strip, but it was certainly very close to the heart of the town.
5: And so how has his death impacted

0: the community of Millicent?
1: Simply, they've been shocked. It's kind of set off alarm bells as well. I stepped inside the space at that community club that I mentioned yesterday, and while it's somewhat secluded off that main strip, you can still see people going about their day and wheeling their shopping trolleys and whatnot, so it's very much hard to ignore. I spoke to a lady named Moira who volunteers at a service that provides free meals to the community, and her reaction went a little bit further than shock.
2: My immediate reaction is that is really sad and to a certain extent shameful.
1: She's felt that there just hasn't been enough attention on the issue. She had a bit of a go at the ABC specifically. And while we have certainly covered homelessness, I think she felt on a local level they were being ignored. Homelessness has been an issue in town for some time, but I think they have felt recently that it's moved less from the margins and into public places like certain nooks near the post office and bank. So the community is much more aware of it now. As far as the actual volume of people experiencing homelessness, and do keep in mind this is a town of just around 5,000 people, one elected councillor estimates it's about 30 people experiencing what he describes as extreme vulnerability.
0: And is there a sense of what's causing this increase in homelessness in Millicent?
1: I guess there isn't one thing, but there certainly is an understanding that the cost of living is getting harder and harder for people to stay afloat. The volunteer I spoke to, she sort of went, you know, I look at the cost of things, and I just don't know how anyone gets by. It is very tough right now for a lot of people. While Moira, that's one of the volunteers that I spoke to, she certainly was shocked, but she did acknowledge that it has been an issue for a while.
2: I know that some of these homeless people have multiple issues in terms of mental health issues, drug addiction, relationships breakdowns. It's complex. And I know that some of these people have been in different, making their base in different places around the town. And invariably, there's a lot of rubbish gets created and sometimes there's damage to buildings done. So it's complex. However, a person has died. That's critical.
0: Aidan, what's the community doing right now to support people who are homeless?
1: You've got a number of volunteer groups. Like there's Millicent on a Plate. There's many volunteers that go into that and they do 60 plates each week. Moira said these plates go within about 24 hours. So as far as 60 meals for the week, it isn't actually that many.
0: The community is clearly calling for more support. What do they want to see?
1: So the councillor I mentioned, that's a guy named David Walshaw. He put forward a motion at a council meeting last night. He wants the council to find more ways to support people who are facing extreme vulnerability and homelessness.
3: We see some of the services that are available in some of the capital cities where, you know, a little van will go around at night to where the rough sleepers are, and there'll be a barber in there, there'll be a nurse, there'll be a social worker, there'll be food, and they can get their clothes washed and things like that. We're not expecting that to occur in Millicent, but certainly, you know, once a week, a small cohort of people with those skills being able to go around and just catch people where they are.
1: So that was David from the local council. Another councillor also put forward a motion. He wants to see more access to services that are available 24/7, namely public bathrooms. A lot of them close in the winter at 6 o'clock, and there really is nothing in public spaces for people experiencing homelessness or without access to a bathroom to use, unfortunately.
0: Now, what's the state government had to say in response to these calls from the local community?
1: I spoke to the Human Services Minister, Katrine Hildyard. She said it was an absolute tragedy. She said the state government has put millions towards services across the state, including regional areas, and does fund some of the community groups in the area. While no immediate action was taken in regards to this specific issue, she did emphasise that the state government had commissioned a review into homeless services last year.
4: That review has just been handed to us. We are carefully considering those recommendations.
1: So obviously the community in Millicent is waiting to see the outcome of that on an issue that's getting a bit harder to ignore.
0: Aidan, thanks so much.
1: Thanks, Alex.
0: That's Aidan McNamara reporting from Mount Gambier.
5: ABC Australia Wide.
0: A Shire council in central Victoria has been shut down by the efforts of just one resident. The bins will still be collected, roadworks will continue, and the libraries are still open. But any big decisions have been suspended because there are only two people left at the council table. It all centres around what's been described as a loophole in the Local Government Act, which states councillors facing certain charges must step down until the matters can be dealt with in court.

0: Now there are calls for the state government to step in and stop residents from being able to effectively shut down Victorian councils. Reporter Matt Neal has the story. Thanks for speaking to Australia Wide.
1: No worries.
0: Matt, can you explain how one resident has effectively been able to bring the Hepburn Council to a standstill?
1: Yeah, so there's this thing in Victoria where you can, a member of the public can bring their own charges against another individual. If they feel the police or other authorities aren't doing enough, they can charge them. You can go down to your magistrate's court, pay a

0: to your magistrate's court, pay a small nominal fee and lay charges. And if you happen to do that against a sitting councillor, no matter what the charges are, that councillor has to stand down from council until the matter is resolved. Back in March, a businessman living in Hepburnshire Council, David Penman, he laid his own charges against a councillor, Don Henderson, and the CEO, Bradley Thomas. Now, Mr. Thomas doesn't have to stand down as the CEO, but Councillor Don Henderson does. I should point out these are unproven, untested allegations. The police are not involved with, no authority is involved with. It's just one resident. Now, after that happened in March, last week, Mr. Penman brought charges, this time against the mayor. So then the mayor had to step down. And then over the course of the weekend, a further three councillors were charged by Mr. Penman, taking the total to five. So that's five of the seven councillors. Bye-bye quorum, bye-bye council. No council meetings can be held. And that's the situation we're in at the moment.
1: And Matt, what sort of charges have been laid against the mayor and these other councillors?
0: Well, we don't know a lot of the details, but they are basically around misuse of public office or some variation of that phrase. The first one against Councillor Don Henderson, we don't know a huge amount about that, but there's a couple of charges against him that are purporting to be about the alleged use of council funds for legal matters, but we don't know the full ins and outs of those allegations. The four most recent councillors, the charges against them are related to the passing of the council budget at the most recent Hepburnshire Council meeting. Hepburnshire Council, to their credit, have come out today and said, we have got someone independent to look at it. It's all above board. But in the meantime, Mr. Penman has charged four councillors in relation to passing that budget in what a way that he says is not suitable and breaks the law.
1: Let's have a listen to the Hepburnshire Mayor, Tony Clark, in response to these unproven charges that have been laid.
2: Having councillors being forced to stand down where there are charges that are not laid by a independent integrity or prosecutorial authority, I think presents a real, it's number one, it's a loophole, but it's a threat to our democracy.
1: So, Matt, why has Mr. Penman done this? What is his grievance with council? I guess we heard a little bit of it, but is there more to it?
0: Well, there is a background here. Mr. Penman is currently going through the Victorian Civil Administrative Tribunal over a planning matter with Hepburnshire Council and has a long-standing list of grievances against Hepburnshire Council. He says that this is unconnected to that, that he's just doing this out of the public interest. He thinks that these are matters that need to be looked into. He was on ABC Radio with Raf Epstein this morning and spoke a little bit about his motivations.
3: This is not about eroding democracy, and nobody needs to be elected before they can report suspected wrongdoing. And it's important to note that all of these people that have been stood down and charged have a right to be presumed innocent until being proven guilty. Now, I've heard it said that, you know, what right does one person have to do this? Are they eroding democracy? Now, I don't see private prosecutions as an erosion of democracy, Raf. I see them as the last line of defence in a democracy.
1: Mr. Penman speaking there. How does the broader community feel about their council being stalled like this? It clearly affects major decisions being made.
0: Well, as with most council matters, there are two sides to it. I'm sure there are people, and I have seen online some support for Mr. Penman's actions. Hepburnshire has had some controversies in the past decade or so, and they've been having to dig themselves out of a significant financial hole due to actions of some people who are no longer affiliated with the council, I should point out. But the council is coming from a long way back at trying to get back to a level playing field with where a council should be at financially. As a result of that, there have been some really threatening incidents that have been happening involving councillors and council staff. There was a member of the public was found guilty of assault for throwing a cup of coffee over the CEO after an argument about a planning matter. There have been allegations of threats, talk about getting intervention orders against residents. So there's this kind of contentious background behind all of this. So naturally, there are some residents who just don't like the council, who support what Mr. Penman is doing. Having said that, I've heard from members of the public, and I've seen comments online of people saying that this is going way too far. This is undemocratic, that the public voted for

0: councillors. The councillors represent the public. And this is a move that actually goes against the community because these are community-appointed representatives.
1: Now, Regional Council Victoria, what have they had to say about what's going on?
0: Rural Councils Victoria, which looks at some of the more outlying councils, and Municipal Association of Victoria, which covers all councils, both of those bodies have come forward and said, this is far from ideal, because what it means is that every council in Victoria could be shut down tomorrow just by someone walking in and paying the requisite money at a magistrate's court and laying their own charges. So it is a massive loophole that puts the entirety of local government sort of on a knife's edge, practically. The state government has been looking at this. When the first charges were laid back in March, there was some agitation that pointed out quite rightly that this is a loophole and it could play out pretty badly in not just Hepburn Shire, but other councils as well. So the state government has been looking at closing the loophole. For amendments to legislation to go through, that can take a fair amount of time. You could, of course, make it retroactive, which would make a big difference. But for now, councils are just sort of beholden to waiting for the state government to make this go through. In the meantime, Rural Councils Victoria has asked for the Victorian Attorney General to get the Director of Public Prosecutions to take over Mr. Penman's cases so that they can have a look at them and quite quickly decide, A, is this vexatious, or B, no, this is something we need to investigate.
1: Thanks, Matt.
0: No worries.
1: Reporter Matt Neal with that story. My name's Alex Barwick. You're listening to Australia Wide. To Mount Isa now. After decades of campaigning for a memorial to honour the 151 miners killed working in the outback town, families say they are still no closer to getting the recognition their loved ones deserve. Initial plans have been drawn and costed, but have since been sidelined without commitment from the state government. Reporter Zara Margolis has the story.
2: Mount Isa's mining history is dotted around the city. There's a museum, mining tours, but locals say there's something missing. A memorial for the people who have lost their lives in the Northwest industry. Claire Mallion was on holiday when she found out her 24-year-old brother, Peter Sturmfels, had been killed underground at Mount Isa's copper mine.
3: I said, I've got to call home. I know there's something wrong. There's something wrong. So I called our friend to see were there any messages. She said, I don't know how I'm going to tell you this. She said, but Peter is deceased. He was standing on a drilling platform, punching holes in the rock face, and then, well, we knew it was a massive rock fall.
4: Yeah, he was crushed from was the crushed. Chest down.
5: It must have been heard before what they call crib time, which would have been 4 o'clock in the morning, because his crib was still in his crib tin. Mum and Dad, when it was brought back to Mum and Dad.
2: Mr. Sturmfels' other sister, Bev McKay, heard the news of her brother's death on the radio.
5: Must have sent me a telegram to say he'd been hurt. Mm. I was going down to the public phone that night to see how things were, and I heard on the radio where he'd passed away.
2: Peter Sturmfels is one of 151 miners who have been killed at the Mount Isa mine since it opened in the 1930s. But half a century after his death, his family is still waiting for all those lost lives to be formally recognised.
3: For our family and our relatives, just a little thing, somewhere to just walk through and reflect and say, oh, gee, you know, something permanent that people and relatives down the track in 50 years' time.
2: Despite repeated calls since the 1970s for a memorial honouring the workers who were killed in the outback city, no government has committed to funding a permanent monument. Former Mount Isa resident Steve Trevor lost his brother Tony in a mining incident in 1995.
6: Watched my parents go through that loss, my sister, myself, my family, my kids, and always had it in the back of my mind that we could do something for a miners' memorial, given the number of people we had lost over the term of the mine, you know.
2: A $300,000 memorial precinct concept design was funded by the Mount Isa City Council in 2023.
6: It's the old Frank Ashton Museum site. It's the hill with the water tower on the top. The plan evolves around quite a large space being developed at the base of that hill. And there's places for reflection, and the plans are available for everybody to have a look at and see.
2: Once completed, the construction of the proposed memorial was projected to cost $2.7 million. But today, the concept is still in limbo.

0: I just remain ever hopeful. I have to. I mean, we could be talking $5 million. And I think we need to build something that reflects the history and the proud mining heritage of Mount Isa.
1: Outside of the Northwest, a number of Queensland mining centres already have tributes for fallen miners. The Mowrahs Miners Memorial commemorates the 50 men who have died while working in the region's coal industry. And Charters Towers Miners Memorial Walk honours the lives lost during the town's gold rush era. State Member for Traeger Robbie Catter told the ABC a permanent monument in Mount Isa should be straightforward. Meanwhile, Queensland's Mines Minister Dale Last acknowledged the workers who have lost their lives and said Mount Isa City Council could apply for funding for the memorial through the Works for Queensland program. But for sisters Claire Mallion and Bev McKay, they continue to hope and remember their baby brother who never made it home from shift.
2: You're a beautiful brother. Mm. I'm sure you would have turned into a beautiful father, that he would have had beautiful children and had a happy life.
3: That report from Zara Margolis, with additional reporting from Tim Little. Finally, on Australia Wide, we head to Newcastle in New South Wales to an art class that's changing lives. Every month, people gather at the studio to work with clay, to draw and make mosaics, tapping into their creativity. It's called Arts in Recovery. It's free and it's helping improve mental health in extraordinary ways. Reporter Larice Dixon went along to check it out. In an art studio in Newcastle, New South Wales, Halo is showing me a drawing she's working on.
4: It's a giant robot man, and the man and his dog is discovering him because they thought he was an island.
5: And what kind of materials have you used for this artwork, Halo?
4: I used some butcher paper that was at the table and some oil pastels.
5: And are you planning on doing some more art this morning while we're at the workshop?
4: I was thinking of making some beads.
3: Halo is a regular at the monthly Arts in Recovery workshop. But 4 years ago, this is something she would have never thought was possible.
5: Was it a bit nerve-wracking coming to the first workshop? Were you a little bit scared to come?
4: Yeah, Dad wasn't allowed to leave my side. When I first came here, I was basically a non-verbal, and now I talk to people.
3: Arts in Recovery is a not-for-profit program that's been running in Newcastle for 16 years. A space where people have the freedom to create and learn new skills under the guidance of volunteers like Annette Squires, a local occupational therapy assistant.
6: We have tables of like particular activities that people can get involved in, and it could be making clay, it could be doing mosaics, it could be anything. But also we always have a free table where people, if they don't feel they want to join in that particular one, they can sit and do their own work. So it's basically, there are no rules here, you can do whatever you want. And we supply all of the materials, all of the resources. It's free for people to come along.
3: For Annette, she has seen firsthand how powerful art can be in mental health recovery.
6: I've been involved for 8 years, the same amount of time that I've been working at the Mater Hospital in mental health. The beauty about my role is that I see people in the inpatient wards and encourage, you know, creative art there. And then I can also support people to, once they're discharged into the community, to support them to come along here as well to continue that creative art journey and that therapy.
3: Cam Smith is sitting at one of the tables colouring in.
7: At the time of my last submission, because I've had many of them over a long time, I used art like it was a full-time job while I was, I guess I still use the word stuck in hospital. I'm not a reader, so I couldn't just pick up a book and spend my time doing that. And because of how unwell I was, so I was literally doing 8-hour days of just colouring in pictures out of magazines that were just black and white, and I'd just give them colour with textures. The reason I did that, to use my time wisely so that I didn't have to come back to hospital and get out of hospital what I needed to get out of it. So instead of hating it, I learned to love it.
3: Cam is now a peer support worker who uses his lived experience to help others with their mental health. But coming to the monthly workshops still plays a big role in his recovery.
7: Even if I wasn't working, I'd come here every month and do this, because this is my key approach to peer work, is this.
8: People may have come through hospital, people may have come from the community, people may be part of a mental health team, or people may simply just be having a bad time or just feel the need for some connection and can come along.
3: Alan Johnson is an occupational therapist with Hunter New England Health, who co-leads Arts in Recovery with the University of Newcastle. He helped start the program back in 2010.
5: What do we know about the benefit of art in mental health recovery?
8: It could be giving someone purpose and occupation, getting up in the morning, structure, getting dressed, showered, leaving the house. It could be the purpose of literally creating an artwork, having a focus on that and forgetting about everything else that's going on. Or it could be sitting and talking but drawing at the same time over a really difficult topic of conversation, and it becomes less threatening and easier to discuss that without sitting across the table with a notepad and pen.
3: Over the last 16 years, Arts in Recovery has seen over 5,000 people pass through its studio workshops. The program has been so successful in the New South Wales Hunter region that it's been recognised by art therapy academics in the UK who are looking at using the same framework in mental health recovery.
8: We don't have a referral process. We don't have any criteria. There's no signing, contract, anything else, referral basis. So people can literally just come and get what they need.
3: At one of the tables, Halo is making beads while catching up with Annette. The art she makes at these workshops will go on display at the program's annual public art exhibition called Bounce Back, where profits from sales go directly back to participants.
4: It's one of the few places out of my studio at home that I can go and not be made to feel like a freak, because I have special brain conditions that make me a little different from everyone else. So coming here helps me feel safe and happy, and Dad doesn't have to stay by my side all the time anymore.
3: For Halo, having a space to be creative goes way beyond the art she makes. It's given her independence, a community, and the confidence to achieve her dreams.
4: I'm doing my Cert 3 in Patisserie at TAFE now, and I just got a scholarship for TAFE. And I blame it all on these guys. People, they're still scary, but I can deal with people better now. And everyone seems to like the desserts that I bring in for everyone.
3: That was Halo, a participant of the Arts in Recovery program in Newcastle, ending that report from Larice Dixon. And that's Australia Wide for today. My name's Alex Barwick. Thanks to the program's producer, Alex Hyman, and thank you for listening.
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1: diamonds are forever. They are all I need to please me.
0: Diamond producers De Beers may have coined the catchphrase diamonds are forever, but forever might just be coming to an end. The mining giant De Beers has just announced it's suspending production at South Africa's biggest diamond mine for 2 years and has made some of the deepest cuts ever to its official diamond prices as lab-grown diamonds grow in popularity and profits shrink. So, what's happening to diamonds? Are they beginning to lose their shine? Idan Golan is a diamond expert who's written extensively about the industry.
2: What we're seeing is that in engagement rings, the majority is still, globally, is still natural diamonds. And the price they command is still the kind of thing that shows that people are interested in diamonds and willing to pay for it.
0: And so then why is this news that De Beers is cutting the price of their diamonds? Why is it such a big deal? Why has it sent so many ripples through the industry?
2: So it's interesting. What happened was that for about a year, the company sold very quietly and kind of outside of their normal selling process a lot of goods that are very small and low quality. So the prices are low, but they sold them in massive amounts. In fact, they sold them at a price that was lower than their official price book price. What we're seeing is that, in fact, what they did now, they said that they will officially reduce the price, but in reality, what happened was that they were commanding pretty much the same price. Mid-range goods were, without getting the details of what they are, mid-range goods are unchanged. The area where there was a deeper decline or reduction in price was in a surprising area, and that is in the very high-end items, above 10 carats.
0: Right.
2: And it's surprising because this is where demand is growing right now. So I'm not sure why they did it, but that's what I understand from them.
0: So because of, as I understand it, De Beers has traditionally and famously kept the price of diamonds inflated. Is that a fair description?
2: Yes and no. And really, so diamonds are a whole range of goods. Traditionally, they did whatever they could to maximize price. They had a unique position. Because their clients are contracted clients, they were kind of forced to buy. Those clients, site holders, were willing to do to buy from De Beers simply because De Beers really promised them steady supply. And if you're a manufacturer, having a steady supply is golden. And as such, they were willing to pay the premium. If you went to say tenders where diamonds were sold, prices tended to be a little bit lower. Although, you know, when demand is high, prices are high.
0: Is part of the strategy, though, of keeping the prices high, is it to promote, was
2: yes.
0: it to promote the idea of scarcity and maintain the status of the diamond as the most precious of gems?
2: That's the whole premise on which De Beers was formed. The idea was let's keep prices of rough high. And when they became the dominant supplier, they reached more than 80% of supply by value, then they could dictate a lot of what is happening in the market. But that has changed. I mean, since the past 25 years, they are the supplier of about 40%. Now they're only supplying 30% of the goods. So their ability to make those kind of stands are diminished.
0: You're listening to the Radio National Hour. My guest is diamond specialist Idan Golan, talking about an upset in the diamond industry in the sense that De Beers, as he told us, one of the major, major suppliers of the diamond, has, for very unusually, deflated the price of the diamond to some degree. Can we take a look at the rival market? Because if you're talking about a steady supply of diamonds, I suppose the most reliable way to get that is within the lab. Lab-grown diamonds are a thing. Has their arrival diminished the desirability of the natural diamond or the mined diamond?
2: Well, it's actually a very interesting case because on one hand, lab diamonds are a different product in many ways. On the other hand, they are living off the desirability of natural diamonds because otherwise you could have bought any other kind of gemstone. In this case, what we're seeing is, in practice, what's happening, that in many markets, in Australia, in the United States, lab-grown has become a major choice. In the United States today, there are about 20% of the market by value. And the main understanding is today is that in the consumer market, there is a whole age group, a whole demographic that doesn't care what is the origin of the diamond. And in that case, that means that the price is what's playing the main decision maker. And that's where the lab-grown business has a big advantage.
0: Because they're significantly cheaper.
2: 90% less.
0: Tell us a little bit about lab-grown diamonds. How are they produced? Can you explain that to me in sort of relatively short form?
2: Well, there are two methods. One is called HPHT, which kind of imitates the high pressure, high temperature, which imitates the process in nature. So they use high pressure and high temperature to create a diamond. And the other process is called CVD. It's the more common one. It is a newer process, and it uses what is essentially a microwave system to create layers of diamond that the longer the process goes, the bigger the diamond gets. And chemically they are identical to natural diamonds. I mean, it's good imitation of the natural process. There's a way to distinguish between them, but otherwise they look absolutely the same.
0: China is the dominant producer of lab grown diamonds. How did that happen? What's the history to that?
2: So the history is that the process, the HPHT process, which is very common in China, is well known for many, many years. I mean, since the 50s. So what we're seeing is that it was used primarily for industrial purposes. So if you look at that diamond back then, it's not something that is gem quality in any stretch of the imagination. But what happened was that over the years, a specialized knowledge was developed. And that's why we see both in China and in a couple of other places that HPHT is very commonplace.
0: And the diamond industry in those places has gone from what developing tools, I suppose, diamond tip mining drills or things like that to gem-like gemstones. So why haven't we seen more competition then in this area? We talked about De Beers earlier. De Beers has announced it's going to take 2 years out of production. Has De Beers missed the diamond boat? Did it move into manufacturing diamonds, lab-grown diamonds? And if not, why not?
2: It did. It owns a company called Element 6. And Element 6 is I'm not an expert on that side of the business, but it developed what is considered a very high capability in the other process, in the CVD process. And in fact, for a number of years, it provided lab-grown diamonds to the diamond industry, a company called Lightbox. And then they decided that it's not good for their natural business and pulled out of it.
0: Right. So in a sense, are they the makers of their own crisis here? Was the writing on the wall when lab-grown diamond technology took over and they failed to dominate?
2: Yes, I think that their goal wasn't to make money as much as to create differentiation. And they succeeded in that for a short while, and then they decided that it's not right for them.
0: You're listening to the Radio National Hour. My guest is diamond industry expert Idan Golan. He's talking about troubles within the diamond industry. Idan, De Beers famously launched the advertising tagline, "A diamond is forever," back in 1947, which is forever ago. And that was all about cementing in the international public consciousness the idea that a diamond ring was an essential part of getting married, a forever contract. Is that still working for them?
2: It's the most important diamond, the most important diamond jewelry item that is offered. They're losing market share at the natural diamond business in general is losing market share there at a rapid rate. As I mentioned, there's an issue of demographic here. People in the ages of, say, 25 to 35 at marrying age are preferring lab-grown often. And it's one of the most painful situations for the diamond industry.
0: And the preference, you mentioned that preference there from 25 to 35-year-olds for lab-grown diamonds, lab-produced diamonds. What is the price differential between a lab-grown diamond and a natural diamond?
2: Significant. So if we're talking, for example, in engagement rings, where there's a willingness usually historically to spend more money. So historically, in the United States, the American consumer spent about $3,200 to $3,400. And it was very steady for many years. Today, if you buy lab grown, you're spending about $2,200. And they're getting a bigger diamond, nicer diamond, because the cost is very much reduced. On the other hand, those who buy natural are spending a lot more. They're spending $7,000 and above. So it's two very different markets today. Commercially, two very different markets.
0: I understand that the price of lab-grown diamonds is also decreasing, and that's why I was asking the question, is it just that diamonds are going out of fashion?
2: Actually, it's an interesting question, especially in the context of engagement rings, because if forever people spend a certain amount of money and now the community at large is spending largely less, then the concern is that the whole concept of an engagement ring and that it's a big expenditure is being questioned.
0: What's De Beers' next move? It's going to halt production for 2 years. Do you think it's possible that De Beers will ultimately abandon diamond mining?
2: Well, at its heart, it's a mining company. So they're not abandoning diamonds. They are shutting down one mine in South Africa. It's a mine that has cost them a lot of money in expanding it, and it's not showing a return. So they're waiting for the diamond business to improve, which is a prudent move. At this point, I think they're going to reassess themselves, do a serious due diligence. The ownership is about to change. Anglo-American, who owns 80%, 85% of the company, is selling its share. And the new owners will probably take it in a somewhat different direction. What is it? It really depends on who the buyer is.
0: So if I ask you to stare into the crystal ball, Adan, what do you see as the future for the diamond industry? Will these gorgeous stones ever lose their sparkle?
2: I hope not. It's a beautiful industry. It's a beautiful product. I think that there will always be demand for it. At the end of the day, I believe that it will find a somewhat new place, but for high-end jewelry, it will always be very popular.
0: That's Idan Golan, an Israeli diamond expert who's written extensively about the diamond industry. And if you want to hear more in-depth analysis of the events shaping our world, don't forget to tune in at 6 p.m. weeknights right here on Radio National, or find us anytime on ABC Listen or wherever you get your podcasts. I'm Fran Kelly, and it's time now for today's episode of ABC News Daily with Sam Hawley. Have a great day.
3: It was dubbed a landmark speech on how the government will deal with the rapid expansion of artificial intelligence. But did Anthony Albanese really address the key concerns as the big tech giants move to expand their businesses and train their AI models here? Today, Kimberly Wetherill, an expert in regulating AI from Sydney Uni, on how proposed new laws just touch the surface. I'm Sam Hawley on Gadigal Land in Sydney. This is ABC News Daily. in the room when Anthony Albanese delivered this AI vision. Just tell me, how significant do you think it was? Would you describe it as a pivotal moment?
4: I would certainly describe it as a pivot, if that helps. I think up till now, the Australian government has taken a bit of a hands-off approach to thinking about AI. They've largely left it in the hands of individual ministers to deal with their individual areas. What the Prime Minister was signalling in today's speech in some ways was elevating it to the level of, actually, no, this is a national issue. Mm. It's a national issue requiring coordination, not only within the federal government across ministries, but also between the federal government and state governments, which is something we haven't heard up till now.
5: If we hang back or stand still, this will just run right over the top of us.
4: The level of detail we got in today's speech was perhaps, you know, less significant, less detailed, but the step up in terms of realising this is important, putting it on the front page.

0: today's speech was perhaps, you know, less significant, less detailed, but the step up in terms of realising this is important, putting it on the front page, asserting Australian interest and Australian values, like, yes, that is a shift.
1: The Prime Minister, he was saying that we want to approach AI in an Australian way with, as you say, Australian values. So there were some pretty broad statements in this speech, wasn't
0: there? Very much so. Yes, there were. There was a lot of really, really good sounding phrases and good sounding ideas, and the assertion of Australian values is really important. It was a bit light on how we're going to achieve some of those things.
2: We have the advantage of geography. The expansion of AI requires a physical material footprint. It needs our land and energy and computing power to operate. That means we can set the terms, we can determine AI's social license, but we have to do it now.
1: All right, well, let's, Kimberly, get to the details of this new AI policy in a moment. But just to be clear, the Prime Minister, he wants the big AI tech giants to invest here in Australia. That was pretty clear in this speech, wasn't it?
0: That was very clear.
1: Yeah,
0: that was very clear. They're very affirmative that we need to be part of this and that we want that investment, particularly from the bigger frontier companies, yes.
1: Yeah, well, central to the Prime Minister's plan is to establish an Office of AI that will operate within the Department of Prime Minister and Cabinet that will apply Australian standards to AI. But, of course, AI crosses international borders. So what does he actually mean by that, do you think?
0: Well, there's the million-dollar question. I don't know yet. You know, I'll be honest, I don't know yet because there wasn't a lot of detail about that. Mm. It was clear, you know, there was a bit more detail when he talked about, you know, the standards that need to apply, for example, in the building of the big data centres, which, of course, as we know, is one of the interests of the frontier companies right now. It's, you know, that building of the large data centres for, you know, potentially training and other activities. You know, and he talked about some reasonably specific standards there. He talked about energy, he talked about water, he talked about not competing with land for housing.
2: We'll create a legal obligation for the next generation of large-scale data centres to underwrite new power supply, to pay their full share of grid connection so no costs are passed on to homes or businesses, and to put at least as much energy into our grid as they take out of it.
0: When it came to other questions, so, you know, questions, for example, that we were dealing with a couple of years ago when we talked about mandatory guardrails, you know, making sure that things are fair, that people aren't discriminated against, that they can understand decisions that are made about them, that there's, you know, a degree of transparency about what is going on, safety standards, those sorts of questions. It wasn't clear to me how much of that was being comprehended in this concept of AI standards. We need to hear more detail about what's really being contemplated by this idea of, you know, embedding Australian values beyond the kind of detail we did get around the data centre question.
1: Yeah, as you say, just more detail on the data centres, that there will be laws, there will be rules, as you say, in regards to energy use, water use. They'll go before the states and territories, and then the Prime Minister hopes they'll come before the Parliament next year. But clearly he thinks we've got a lot of space for these data centres. It's not like he doesn't want them here.
0: Oh, no, he certainly wants them here. He sees this as an opportunity for Australia. I mean, it's worth noting that there were other comments being made in the speech about the desire for, you know, building here, developing here, you know, having local capability. You know, what we're seeing a lot of countries around the world do is not tie all of their eggs into frontier AI model baskets, but also look at, well, how do we make sure that we're also, you know, building local alternatives, local capacity? There's a lot of, you know, a lot of work being done right now around smaller models, local models, specialist models. And so, you know, there's some open questions, I think, that I didn't hear anything about in the speech, really, beyond that sort of general aspiration that Australians will build, but it wasn't clear where that was. And, you know, we didn't hear, for example, you know, plans for some big investment of Australian resources. It still sounded in the speech like the expectation is that investment is going to come from outside.
1: And, of course, copyright, it's been a huge issue. The AI companies say the copyright laws that were

0: Britain in 1968 are one of the biggest hurdles to them making significant investment on Australian soil. But of course, Australian artists say they want control of their own work and they really need strong protection. Now, in this speech, the PM said that the work of artists will be protected, and he said that will be spelled out as clear as day.
1: No company should use Australian books, music, art or news to build or train AI without the artist's control. And that includes the artist's control of the price and value of their work. Anything less is theft.
0: But what do you think he will do in that space? Because it is a barrier to the AI company setting up here, isn't it?
2: There are real challenges in this space. At the moment, there's a lot of activities that would happen in the context of building, training, using, deploying AI that implicate copyright law. We don't have a very modern copyright law. We haven't updated for questions around digital much. But there's all sorts of challenges in the copyright law. It really does desperately need reform, and it is a barrier to AI development and local development. You know, but on the other hand, obviously, copyright is also important to creative industries. So, you know, there's all these questions around how do we make sure that creators' interests are being protected? How do we make sure that, you know, researchers can do what they do? And how do we kind of, I guess, work through the complexity and the polarisation that's very common in the copyright debate? You know, the Prime Minister didn't outline any details about that. We know from reporting this week that, you know, this has been put very squarely on the agenda of the Attorney General. The question is whether we'll be able to bring everyone to the table, because as I said, this is a deeply, deeply challenging area to address.
0: Totally, very, very complicated. But, you know, according to reports, of course, the world's most valuable artificial intelligence company, Anthropic, it actually wants to train its Claude AI model here. It wants to do a $21 billion deal. But again, these copyright laws are a problem for it.
2: I don't know that I can outline for you right now, right this moment, what the perfect deal looks like. No. And I haven't been part of any negotiations that are going on. If Anthropic does a deal, like, you know, does a deal with who? There are ongoing negotiations, there are ongoing discussions, there's, you know, incentives on both sides to find some way to move forward in this space.
0: Yeah, all right, Kimberly, as you say, there's many questions that have gone unanswered after this.
2: So many questions.
0: After this speech. I mean, as you say, we really just got some detail on data centres. But, you know, what do you think? What should be the minimum standards for the AI giants if they actually set up shop here? So, I mean, there's jobs, there's harmful content, as you say. All of those things haven't been addressed by the Prime Minister.
2: The jobs question, I think, I mean, there's obviously going to have to be action on all kinds of different levels, right? There's a whole lot of questions about working out where there is job loss, what sort of retraining, what sort of adjustment, how we can best skill current generations to be moving into this world. Like, you know, there's a whole lot of policy questions there. And to be fair to him again, the Prime Minister did touch on that at a very, very high level.
1: Now, we should not treat AI as a threat to good jobs. We must use it as an instrument to help create them. That is the task that we have. That is the responsibility, the challenge, and indeed the opportunity facing our country.
2: On the question of harmful content that you raised, there was a passing mention in the speech to something that we know the government has been working on around a digital duty of care. You know, the idea is putting positive obligations on companies that are operating in this digital space to, you know, identify the risks and the problems that are emerging on their systems and address them. There is work in that space. You know, I would have, as I said, liked to hear more about questions like access for, you know, public interest for research, public interest compute. You know, there are some questions about how you know, when we're building these big data centres, we're ensuring that, you know, Australian companies, Australian

0: Australian governments, Australian researchers, Australian civil society also have access to AI at reasonable kinds of costs. One thing that I think the Prime Minister is alive to, which I think is at least as I heard the speech today, was that there is this sense that, you know, like, this is the time to have these discussions. You know, it is, if anything, beyond time for Australia to decide what kinds of standards it is going to expect, enforce, build in, negotiate with these kinds of companies. I think we're at a moment globally where people are looking for things to be done differently. They want AI to take account of human interests. They want it not to be operating harmfully. They don't want massively unsafe models just being launched into the world, you know, with little regard to the impact on people. Australia is in a really good position to have these discussions, and I really hope that everyone, you know, the frontier companies and, you know, the Australian government, state governments, like, get on board and really do this. There's a moment here where we could do something really great.
1: And we have had this week nearly 200 economists and tech leaders warning that AI could be radically more powerful over the next 10 years, and we really need to act now and be ready for that. I suppose we need to be nimble.
0: And if we don't deal with those challenges societally and in terms of, like, living in a world we want to live in, we can't build the world we want to live in without having these discussions and making some of the hard decisions. And this could be a moment where we can really seriously have these discussions. You know, there's a whole lot of middle power countries, Canada, you know, and the like, UK and Singapore and Korea and Japan, who are all thinking about these same questions. You know, this could be a good moment to build in the kind of standards that will ensure ongoing respect for people and make sure we all make the transition in a way that we can all thrive. It takes an active approach and an active determination to do that.
1: Kimberly Weatherall is a law professor at the University of Sydney and co-director of the Centre for AI, Trust and Governance. This episode was produced by Sydney Peed and Louise Mylan. Audio production by Sam Dunn. Our supervising producer is David Cody. I'm Sam Hawley. Thanks for listening.
2: Hello, I'm Sally Sara. This is Radio National Breakfast. Some of the top stories today. You'll hear from an expert on populist politics in the UK in the wake of Pauline Hanson's meetings with far-right figures. Artificial intelligence, can the government get ahead of the industry? After 7:30, you'll be hearing from the Federal Attorney General, Michelle Rowland. And on Changing Australia, you'll meet the Australian researcher on the front line of efforts to find a cure for HIV. News time, 6 o'clock.
3: ABC News. Good morning, I'm Simon Lauder. Iran says it's not prepared to negotiate with the United States as it comes under daily attacks by its military. Middle East correspondent Matthew Doran reports.
4: The cycle of US strikes and Iranian retaliation is continuing and shows no sign of easing anytime soon, particularly after the US reimposed its naval blockade of Iranian ports and ships. The US has launched a series of daytime strikes, different to its approach over the last week, but once again targeting Iranian ports and coastal defences. US President Donald Trump had threatened to hit Iran even harder if it refused to come to the negotiating table. But Iran's foreign ministry spokesperson is being reported in state media as saying Tehran's focus for the time being is its defence. Matthew Doran, ABC News, Jerusalem.
3: The United States Acting Attorney General has faced a barrage of questions during a Senate confirmation hearing to take on the job permanently. North America correspondent Cayman Gock reports.
5: Todd Blanche has been acting as the top law enforcement official since Donald Trump fired Pam Bondi back in April. Democrat senators grilled Mr. Blanche over whether he could act independently from the president, particularly because he used to be Mr. Trump's personal defense lawyer. If a single Republican senator votes against Mr. Blanche, it could sink his nomination. resignation. More than 1,500 former Justice Department employees signed a letter this month stating they believe Mr. Blanch had turned the department away from its apolitical traditions. Cameron Gock, ABC News, Washington.
3: The Chancellor of Western Sydney University has criticised other university leaders.

0: saying they allowed anti-Semitic hate speech to flourish on campus. Here's education reporter Connor Duffy.
1: In a personal submission to the Royal Commission on Anti-Semitism and Social Cohesion, Professor Jennifer Westacott said Jewish students and staff had lost their safety on campus. Professor Westacott accused universities of hiding behind free speech and academic freedom protections to allow abhorrent placards, some of which called for the murder of Jews. She said this was a whole-of-nation failure caused by a lack of collective leadership. Professor Westacott holds a role with the Dorr Foundation, a Jewish not-for-profit organisation.
0: The Australian Recording Industry Association says creatives should have a seat at the table in the government's new Office of AI. The Prime Minister unveiled his plan to regulate artificial intelligence yesterday, confirming existing copyright laws will remain in place to protect creatives as big tech firms seek to train their AI models on Australian content. ARIA Chief Executive Annabelle Hurd says creatives want a say in how AI uses their work.
2: And given our content is what powers a lot of these tools and makes them amazing because our content is amazing, we'd very much like to have a seat at that table going forward.
0: Researchers have discovered a gene in soil that's resistant to antibiotics, prompting early warning signs for further monitoring. Macquarie and Sydney University scientists found the gene in soil contaminated by metal at the New South Wales Central Coast. Dr. Brody Gilliatt says the gene could be quite problematic and needs to be surveilled.
3: It's called a polymyxin resistance gene. So it's an antibiotic resistant gene that provides protection against polymyxins. They're a last line resort antibiotic. So like one of the last resort drugs that we turn to when everything else fails.
0: Returning overseas, and the UK's outgoing leader Sir Keir Starmer has received a standing ovation after his final Prime Minister's questions in Parliament as he prepares to stand down. Here's Europe correspondent Zoe Ford.
4: Sir Keir Starmer will leave Britain's top job in the coming days after he announced his resignation last month. He was deeply unpopular after a series of missteps and scandals, then disastrous local election results for his Labour Party in May. But he received a warm send-off from MPs on all sides at his final Prime Minister's questions session.
5: In 2 years in government, I leave the country in better shape than I found it. Yeah. I am proud of everything that we have achieved.
4: Labour MP Andy Burnham will become the country's next Prime Minister on Monday.
5: Goodbye.
4: Zoe Ford, ABC News, London.
0: The European Union's top official has signed an agreement on joint weapons production with Ukraine. Commission President Ursula von der Leyen and President Volodymyr Zelensky have launched a new EU-Ukraine defence industrial partnership. Over the course of the war, Ukraine has gone from pleading for foreign military support to providing its weapons knowledge to Europe, the United States and Middle East countries. But it still needs help expanding its domestic production, especially sophisticated air defences that can stop Russia's ballistic missiles. You're up to date with the latest ABC News.
6: Good morning, I'm Sally Sare. It is Thursday, the 16th of July. Welcome to Radio National Breakfast. Coming up...
7: This is an organisation that is absolutely out of control. We want ICE out of our state. We want them defunded at the national level, and we want safety and peace for our communities.
6: Protests erupt in two US cities over two more deadly shootings by officers from Immigration and Customs Enforcement. In a moment, I'll talk to a former director of the agency, also ahead.
8: She also will be looking to put herself forward as the leading far-right figure in Australia and therefore attract the support of the same kind of people that have already put their backing behind Robinson.
6: Pauline Hanson meets Tommy Robinson and other right figures in the UK. You'll hear from an expert in Britain's rising populist politics. Plus...
9: No company should use Australian books, music, art or news to build or train AI without the artist's control. Anything less is theft.
6: The Prime Minister promises the strongest possible protection for Australian creatives from artificial intelligence mining. I'll talk with Attorney General Michelle Rowland after 7:30 this morning. And...
10: My dad is coming home.
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12: Bringing it all.
6: Midnight screenings mark the opening of Hollywood epic The Odyssey. You'll find out why Melbourne is the only city in the Southern Hemisphere where it can be seen in all its IMAX glory. All of that ahead this morning on Radio National Breakfast. I'm Sally Sara, coming to you from Ngunnawal country in Canberra and acknowledging other custodians. It's 6 past 6. A very good morning to you. We begin this morning with the latest in the news, and Flint Duxfield is here. Flint, good morning.
12: Good morning, Sally. The Prime Minister says his confident moves to regulate data centres and protect creatives' intellectual property won't deter big tech from investing in Australia. Under a wide-ranging artificial intelligence strategy Anthony Albanese unveiled yesterday, tech firms would have legal obligations to limit their water use and generate renewable electricity. They'd also be forced to pay artists for their work used to train AI models. That's a move that's been welcomed by the creative sector, with the Australian Recording Industry Association saying the Prime Minister has sent a really clear message that Australia is not going to be changing its copyright law to take control and consent away from copyright owners. Heading overseas, and Iran is now signalling that it could play what may be its most dangerous card yet as the conflict in the Middle East continues to escalate. The US has reimposed a naval blockade on Iran and intensified its airstrike campaign in retaliation for Tehran's attacks on ships trying to pass through the Strait of Hormuz. The US military's Central Command says it has launched airstrikes on the Iran-seized Greater Tunb Island, targeting Iranian defence, and Iran is now suggesting it could use its allies in Yemen, the Houthi rebels, to shut the Bab el-Mandeb gateway to the Red Sea, which would open up a new front against Washington and put two of the world's most vital energy arteries at risk. I'll have more on that, Sally, before 7 o'clock. And in the big story that's preoccupying many of the people awake at this hour, Sally, the Men's Football World Cup semi-final between Argentina and England is underway. Before the match, things turned, well, you'd have to say, a little bit messy, with England being called invaders and usurping pirates by Argentina's vice president, referring, of course, to the conflict between the countries in 1982 over the Falkland Islands. With the match underway, the focus is on a different kind of Messi, Lionel Messi, who's been somewhat restrained so far, it has to be said. The tensions off the pitch have unfortunately continued on the pitch. Elliot Anderson, the English midfielder, receiving a yellow card for a challenge on Messi. Although you'd have to say, given the niggle we've seen so far, it's almost surprising they haven't made more cards at this point. Chris Glassick will have all the details about who's likely to go through to the final to play Spain in around 40 minutes' time, Sally.
6: Flint, thank you. It's 6:09.
13: You're listening to Radio National Breakfast with Sally Sara.
6: Well, to the United States now, where protests have erupted in Texas and in Maine after two men were shot dead by agents from Immigration Customs Enforcement, or ICE, within weeks of each other. Yesterday, the Trump administration ordered ICE to suspend the practice of searching cars for illegal immigrants, only for US President Donald Trump to later write on social media that it should continue. An agent fatally shot a 26-year-old Colombian national near his home in Maine on Monday. He was living in the United States legally, and there are reports agents may have mistaken him for another person. The shootings come after widespread protests earlier this year, following the shootings of US citizens Renee Good and Alex Pretty in January. John Sandweg is the former acting director of ICE. I spoke to him a short time ago. John Sandweg, as we speak right now, are you clear on whether ICE agents should be continuing car checks for illegal immigrants, given the contradictory messages today?
14: Yeah, I think it's certainly unclear, right? The president's message this morning certainly cast a lot of doubt on whether or not the new DHS directive is going to go into effect. I guess we'll have to see over the remaining time. That said, I think certainly if they were not to put a pause in place on these vehicular checks, I think that'd be a real mistake on the department's part. I thought Secretary Mullen's order made a lot of sense, especially given that, you know, this is just not something traditionally that's been a big part of U.S. immigration enforcement. And the results speak for themselves. We've had at least 17 shootings in just a year and a half involving ICE agents, you know, when they're executing a vehicle stop.
6: Details are still emerging of the fatal shooting by ICE agents in Maine on Monday. What do we know so far?
14: You know, there's a lot of confusion out there about this, right? ICE indicated initially that it was a targeted enforcement action, which means they knew exactly who they were going after, but then later revealed that, in fact, this individual was not the target of that. We don't know much about his immigration history. It appears that he had absolutely no criminal history, so it's

0: unclear exactly what the basis of the stop was. And then, of course, we don't know what happened other than he lost his life, right, in the traffic stop itself. But I think really what this highlights to me is, again, as I mentioned a moment ago, historically, just these traffic stops are what they're what state police do, what city police do. They're certainly not what federal immigration agents do. And what concerns me is that we created a situation where we have these officers that are working, doing things that are they're not well trained on because it's not a core part of their job. And they're certainly not experienced on. And what's happening as a result of that is you have encounters where, you know, that are very difficult and dangerous, and the officers feel like their lives are threatened, and they're resorting to using lethal force. And unfortunately, we've seen the consequences of that in these 17 cases. And so, you know, regardless of the facts of this particular case, which there should be and there will be an investigation into what exactly happened, I think the larger pattern shows that something needs to be done about this.
1: The killing in Maine came less than a week after another man was shot and killed by an ICE officer in Houston, Texas. He was a Mexican national who'd been in the US for some time. Again, the Department for Homeland Security said that the man that ICE was looking for was a different man. Do we have a clearer idea about what happened there, if there's some underlying systemic issue here?
0: Yeah, again, another situation where it appears there was some confusion about who the target was. An initial, you know, as is often the case in these incidents, the initial kind of facts that are delivered out are not accurate, you know, which is

0: you know, if you look not only at those two cases, and as I mentioned, you step back to the beginning, really, of the Trump administration when they started doing increased use of these vehicle stops, it certainly seems clear to me that a pattern has emerged. And that pattern is, unfortunately, a tragic one where, you know, officers have felt threatened and resorting to the, you know, using lethal force in order to try to stop people. And it, again, you know, I think here's the big bottom line for me, though, was kind of drawing back on my experiences at ICE, is that no matter where you stand on these political issues in the United States about whether we should be doing all this robust immigration enforcement or not, the bottom line is a vehicle stop is not necessary. This individual, you could just simply wait till he arrives at his destination and he's no longer behind the wheel of a moving car to take him into custody or to question him or do whatever enforcement you need to do. That's the concerning part here, is that why not pause this when this doesn't mean you can't take action anyway?
1: What do the figures tell us about whether ICE, under its current arrangements, is effective in carrying out its mission at the moment?
0: I mean, it all depends on how you define their mission. Certainly from the Trump administration's goal, which is just to arrest as many people as possible, the agency numbers are up, right? The number of arrests are up. The number of individuals being removed from the United States certainly are up. I think the question becomes a little more difficult to answer if you say, well, are we trying to do this with a focus on individuals with a criminal history in the United States? And unfortunately, the way immigration enforcement works is it's always faster and easier to apprehend individuals who have no criminal history. Those people generally aren't hiding. Those people are often in the process of trying to apply for some immigration benefit, similar to the gentleman in Houston, for example. And because they're in the process of applying, we have a fixed address on them. We know where they live. And unfortunately, I think that the White House has put pressure on ICE to increase the number of arrests. We have seen an increase in the number of those individuals who don't have any criminal histories, who are often applying for immigration benefits. They're the ones who seem to be the targets of a lot of these arrests. So I guess, you know, it all just depends on your perspective. If you say, how are they doing in terms of ratcheting up the number of arrests? Quite well, the arrests are up. But how are they doing in terms of, you know, promoting public safety in the United States? I think the record is decidedly more mixed.
1: What does it tell you more broadly about the political priorities in the United States at the moment and some of the community pushback that's been going on? We saw it earlier in Minneapolis towards the way that ICE is carrying out its duties.
0: I think it's difficult to tell politically where this lands, right? I mean, after Minneapolis, which, you know, obviously had those very, you know, two horrific incidents involving, you know, lethal force where two Americans were killed protesting. You had those violent confrontations. The polls suggested that the president on this issue, on the immigration issue, you know, dropped dramatically. It's hard to say today where it is, right? I think that, you know, I think Americans generally favor immigration enforcement when it is targeted, especially, you know, on criminal populations. But, you know, this country remains divided over these immigration enforcement issues, and it always has been. It's always been a very thorny, difficult political issue in the United States.
1: John Sandwig, thank you very much for joining me this morning.
0: My pleasure. Thank you.
1: You're listening there to John Sandwig, a former acting director of U.S. Immigration and Customs Enforcement, 16 past 6. The federal government will impose mandatory rules on data centres built in Australia to support artificial intelligence and will require large AI companies to pay local creatives for use of their intellectual property. Prime Minister Anthony Albanese announced the major shift in his government's approach to the technology in a speech yesterday, saying he wanted Australia to become a leader both in the adoption of AI and in shaping it to meet public expectations. A political correspondent, Tom Crowley, is here. Tom, the PM was quite expansive in this speech and is now promising legislation when before he seemed to be in favour of a lighter touch approach. Why the shift here?
2: Well, I think a declaration, Sally, that he thinks now this is too big to ignore and that it's moved really quickly. I mean, that some of the things that are promised about this technology, you know, I think yesterday there was some talk about it being, you know, the discovery of fire. It's hard to know how seriously to take them, but clearly it's already rewiring our societies in ways fundamental enough that it's engaged the Pope already in a major encyclical. And I think Anthony Albanese sees sort of modern Labor as and sees his job as shaping the forces of the world to the advantage of ordinary people. That's the way that he would put it in what was a lofty and philosophical speech in terms of its aspiration. He thinks that Hawke and Keating did a better job.

0: job than Thatcher and Reagan in the 1980s of shaping economic change, and that this is kind of the same, similar to the approach that he feels he's taking with social media by banning under 16s, but this may be on an even bigger scale and earlier. There's economic advantage here for Australia as he sees it. There's big interest from tech giants, as we know, in setting up operations. But this was a speech where he said, look, we will embrace that while at the same time managing the risks and being at least a little assertive with the tech companies about our boundaries at the same time as we chase their investment dollars. So, as I say, it is quite lofty, and I think a lot of the concrete details are still to come. But there was more yesterday, frankly, than I was expecting. We got yesterday morning this idea of an office of AI, which all sounded a little bit not much, but we will get mandatory rules for AI companies now, as you say, rather than just expectations. So far, it's mostly just about this data center question and to do with power and water in particular. But a lot of details still to come here. Some degree of assurance that they're going to have to give that they won't push up power prices or overload our grid. But exactly how additional will the power need to be? Will they be underwriting it or funding it directly? All of that's not clear yet. Will it have to be renewable? That's something the Queensland government will have a complaint about if it does, and the states and territories are needed here. And also there'll be some community consultation, but no sign. And Tim Ayres, the industry minister yesterday, speaking after the Prime Minister, no sign that communities are going to get a veto here. Then you go to this question of AI and copyright laws. A strong signal sent from the PM that he expects companies to be paying artists, journalists and creators for their content. We know this is of concern to Anthropic, which is negotiating with the government. They do not want Australia to set a global precedent where they're going to have to pay a large amount of money all around the world for what is the raw input material that they train their models on. It's absolutely essential for them. That does give the government some leverage, so we'll see where they go on this. But again, they kept their powder reasonably dry. There are a lot of different ways that you could design this, some of which Anthropic would like more than others. And so I think the response from recording artists was just a little wariness for now to see which way this goes. Broadly speaking as well, you know, the Coalition was sceptical, the Greens sceptical in different ways. There are a lot of people just watching and waiting to see the meat put on the bones here by the government. But it was a start, and the fact that it was a speech made by the Prime Minister, I think, signals how much he thinks it's important for him to talk about what is now being framed as a major issue for the country.
1: And briefly, what's the response been, Tom?
0: So I think moving from left to right, the Greens think that the whole enterprise is nefarious, really. David Shoebridge yesterday saying essentially that US tech companies shouldn't be welcome here by and large. And environment groups are worried about data centres, unions worried about jobs. They're a little bit more pragmatic, and I think they're gearing up to use existing laws to fight businesses who do want to lay off jobs. Then you've got the Coalition, which has taken more of a laissez-faire, get out of the way type approach, scepticism about the office of AI, and like business, they would have preferred something lighter touch. One Nation, we're not so sure. Barnaby Joyce will speak to you later on, so it'll be interesting to hear what he says.
1: It will be, indeed. Tom, thank you. 21 past six.
2: This is Radio National Breakfast with Sally Sarra.
1: To business now, and the maker of the Claude chatbot is knocking on the doors of investors. Anthropic is preparing for a stock market debut as soon as October, even as the last AI mega float, that is SpaceX, sinks below its listing price and its nearest competitor, OpenAI, looks to delay its IPO to 2027. Business and economics correspondent Evan Lucas is here. First, Evan, what caused SpaceX to now fall below its IPO price?
3: Yeah, morning, Sally. What a fascinating time to be talking about AI, considering what you just spoke with Tom there about what's going on in that world that we know from listing. So if we look at SpaceX, they have now fallen from what they got up to sort of about 5 days after their IPO, which is $202.10, to be as low at one point as $132.15 a share. That was 2.9% down. And the volatility is down to basically investors becoming more cognizant of the idea that SpaceX is all about its XAI ambitions. And until it can actually tell the market what that ambition is, that the long-term outlook, and this is the word that most of the market is sort of using here, which is that the immediate cash flow is so far removed from SpaceX's forward expectations that the market's getting nervous. They can't actually see the now cash flow. They can't actually see what's going to drive SpaceX going forward. They know all about its satellite business. They know about its rockets business. But until they can actually tell us what their XAI business is going to do, the market's now getting nervous.
1: Will SpaceX's post-IPO stumble force Anthropic and its bankers to price more conservatively, or could it push out the October timeline?
3: I think more likely what we're hearing is the October timeline. Again, let's look at its competitor in OpenAI that you spoke about in your open, which is at the moment its bankers are telling it the same thing, which is that it's not going to get the valuation that its CEO Sam Altman wants, which is a $1 trillion valuation. What we're hearing from Anthropic is that they are getting that trillion-dollar number. They've got a slightly better story. They've got a revenue story that is better. But overall, there is now cautiousness. There is signs that there is a caveat to revenue expectations versus actuals. So there's a caveat that's also coming from whether or not the expenditure pipeline is actually going to blow out the idea that there will be a return to profit from all the losses they're currently making inside the next 10 years. So it's more likely to be delayed, but again, the whole story around SpaceX, what's happening with OpenAI, is also now putting pressure on Anthropic as well.
1: Evan, thank you. That's Evan Lucas there. It's 24 past six. Let's go to the movies now, and it is the epic Greek poem that's been adapted to the big screen in epic Hollywood fashion.
4: You're pining for a daddy you didn't even know, like some sniveling bastard.
5: Who's looking after your wife and son?
6: Do you see?
5: My dad is coming home,
6: bringing vengeance, bringing it all.
1: That's some of the trailer for the film The Odyssey, which opened with midnight screenings overnight. And while the Hollywood cast, including Matt Damon, Anne Hathaway, Tom Holland and Zendaya, is eye-catching, it's time to get a bit nerdy. It's the actual film used to shoot the production that has some movie buffs really buzzing. Christopher Nolan's adaptation of Homer is the first to be shot entirely using 70mm film on IMAX cameras. That means that there is only one screen in the Southern Hemisphere able to show the film in the way in which the director wants it to be seen, and that is the IMAX cinema in Melbourne. Dan Drobic is a projectionist and IMAX Melbourne's a technical manager and joins me now. Dan, have you had any sleep with these midnight screenings?
7: Thankfully, I wasn't running the session last night, but I'll be heading in shortly to start the day of sessions today.
1: So what makes this film, the way in which it's shot, what makes that so remarkable?
7: So this is the first time that a director has used IMAX cameras for the entirety of a film. Christopher Nolan's obviously always championed this format, and he's sort of been inspired by the documentary filmmakers that traditionally IMAX, you know, sort of used to use as most of their, to show most of their films. But he's always put IMAX format in his films, and this is the first time he's entirely used it for a film from start to finish, so in that format.
1: So just how big and cumbersome is the film print itself?
7: Yeah, so it's enormous. It's the largest film stock, you know, on the planet, which means it, you know, gets the best resolution, the best picture you can possibly create. But the film itself that we get sent it's over 17 kilometres long. It's almost a quarter of a ton. So it's very cumbersome and very big.
1: What are the arrangements for sending actual prints of this film around the world? I mean, there's lots of legalities with non-disclosure agreements and so on, but how is it actually transported given how big it is and how valuable the intellectual property is before it's released?
7: Yeah, so it gets sent in enormous road cases, so these large metal cases. This time it was sent in three parts, so almost sort of broken up into, it's almost 3 hours long, so it's basically an hour in each part, which has been very handy for us because we have to splice the film together and actually build it onto the huge platter that plays the film. In the past, sort of films like Oppenheimer, depending when IMAX have sort of produced and made these the actual film stock itself and send it out, depends how many parts it comes in. Oppenheimer came in over 70, so it means there's a lot more splicing and putting a lot more smaller sections together. But this was just three parts, so very thankful for that this time.
1: Is it exciting when a quarter of a ton of movie turns up?
7: Oh, it's incredible, and it's sort of what we at IMAX Melbourne sort of sit here and strive for every day. We're very excited when we get to play film. Obviously, Nolan is someone who sort of pushes that format forward, but he's done such a good job of that and championed it for so long that more and more of these directors are looking at this format. And so there's been more and more of these films sort of having this resurgence and coming back and wanting to play on this style of film.
1: Was there much technology that was specially needed to be able to shoot this all in this format?
7: So the limiting factor previously was the sound of the cameras. Like it's the same in the projection room here when we play it. It's such a big film stock and it's going at such speed that's incredibly, incredibly loud. And they have that same problem when they shoot the films themselves. So sort of in conjunction with IMAX, Nolan developed this a blimp method. So it's almost a large enclosure around the camera that captures all the sound. And it means they could do dialogue scenes where previously they would have to dub them if you were doing anything close. It's obviously such a large device that it needed mirrors for the actors to even be able to sort of maintain eye lines. But it's the first sort of workaround that they've managed that allows them to shoot a film entirely in this format, which is really exciting.
1: Dan, the technology around all this is fascinating. Best of luck for the run and thank you so much for talking to me this morning.
7: No problem. Thanks.
1: That's Dan Drobic there, technical manager at IMAX Melbourne. 17 kilometres of film if you want to go and watch The Odyssey at IMAX in 70mm. Still much more to come. It's news time now, 6:30.

0: ABC News. Good morning, I'm Simon Lauder. A mining industry expert says a scheduled strike at Australia's largest export facility in Port Hedland could have widespread economic consequences. Up to 200 BHP workers will down tools for 8 hours today after months of failed negotiations between the company and unions. Consultant Philip Kirklechner says the action could affect Australia's reputation among international trading partners.
1: In terms of, you know, the long-term reliability of Australia as a supplier would be put in question, and therefore maybe motivate customers to go elsewhere to get their iron ore.
0: The Climate Council says national standards are urgently needed to manage the enormous energy and water demands of artificial intelligence data centres. The Prime Minister's announced a new Office of AI, which could require companies to build renewable power supplies and reduce water use. Climate Council Chief Executive Amanda McKenzie says some proposed data centre developments would consume resources on an unprecedented scale.
2: One of the proposals in the NT is for a gigawatt of constant power. So that's more power than the entire Darwin-Katherine grid in So it's a very significant amount of power. Another project, it would be more water than Darwin uses in a month.
0: The Northern Territory government has responded to claims it's racist for failing to appear at a federal inquiry into racism, hate and violence towards Aboriginal and Torres Strait Islander people. Hearings in Darwin continue today, as Rio Davis reports.
3: The Senate inquiry was established in response to an alleged attempted terror attack on peaceful demonstrators at an Invasion Day rally in Perth earlier this year. Multiple groups yesterday accused the NT government of ignorance and racism for not attending, despite being invited, including Senator Lydia Thorpe, who was suspended for refusing to retract claims the Chief Minister, Leah Fenocchiaro, is a racist. An NT government spokesperson said in a statement it's focused on delivering for all Territorians by reducing crime, rebuilding the economy and restoring the territory lifestyle.
0: Turning overseas now, and Donald Trump's former defence lawyer has faced a Senate confirmation hearing to permanently become the US Attorney General. Here's North America correspondent Cayman Gock.
4: Todd Blanche faced a barrage of pointed questions as he seeks confirmation to become the top law enforcement official with the Department of Justice. If even a single Republican were to vote against him, it could be enough to sink his nomination. Mr. Blanche helped oversee the highly criticised release of the Epstein files, and while he defended the department's handling of the documents, he did concede mistakes were made. Democrats have voiced concerns that Mr. Blanche won't be apolitical and will use the position to go after Donald Trump's perceived enemies. Cayman Gock, ABC News, Washington.
0: Iran's top negotiator says if Iran does not benefit from its memorandum of understanding with the US, then it has no reason to adhere to it. Nick Parmeter reports.
5: Iran's parliamentary speaker, Mohammad Bagheer Ghalibaf, says the nation's national security depends on maintaining Iranian arrangements in the Strait of Hormuz. In a social media statement, he also says Iran

0: Iran's approach to its war with the US and negotiations to end it should be based on national interests, national security, and a long-term perspective, adding that Tehran has no choice but to rely on its own strength. It comes as the US has reimposed a naval blockade on Iran and intensified its airstrike campaign in retaliation for Tehran's attacks on ships trying to pass through the strait.
1: American officials say Lebanon and Israel have made progress on a plan that could see Israeli forces begin to withdraw from some parts of southern Lebanon at US brokered talks in Rome. With more, here's the BBC's Hugo Bashaga in Beirut.
2: The pilot zones are a crucial element of the agreement, the first step for the possible withdrawal of Israeli troops that occupy a strip of land in southern Lebanon. In those areas, there will be the disarmament of Hezbollah, the pullout of Israeli soldiers, and the deployment of the Lebanese military. There has been some frustration in Lebanon with what officials see as a delay by Israel in implementing this part of the deal. The feeling here is that there will be no significant change on the ground before the elections in Israel at the end of October.
1: New South Wales State of Origin series winners Nathan Cleary, Liam Martin and Isaiah Yeo return to the Penrith side to open round 20 of the NRL tonight against Brisbane. Young gun Casey McLean returns in the centres. Brisbane is in 14th place, having lost its last 8 games in a row. You're up to date with the very latest ABC News.
3: Hello and welcome to Radio National Breakfast. I'm Sally Sara, coming to you from Ngunnawal Country in Canberra and acknowledging other custodians. Coming up, Pauline Hanson has been in the UK meeting with far-right figures such as Tommy Robinson. In a moment, I'll speak with Daniel Trilling, an author and journalist who covers the rise of Britain's far-right. And you'll also hear from Pauline Hanson's One Nation colleague, Barnaby Joyce, after 7.30. And I'll also be speaking with the Attorney General, Michelle Rowland, on new modern slavery laws and also AI. Now, the weather today in Perth, showers, possible afternoon storm and a top of 23. Darwin, for you, a sunny day and 32. Brisbane, expecting showers, 21. Sydney, showers increasing, 18. At Canberra, some more morning frost and then a sunny day, a top of 15. Melbourne, cloudy and 15 degrees. Hobart, partly cloudy and 15. And Adelaide will be mostly sunny today with a top of 16 degrees. Well, Pauline Hanson has been making headlines in the UK, where she's been meeting with a number of controversial political figures as part of what she's called a two-week fact-finding mission. The One Nation leader has met with pop star turned right-wing advocate Holly Valance, former Conservative Prime Minister Liz Truss, as well as the far-right anti-Islam activist Tommy Robinson. You may remember Tommy Robinson's recent appearance on Kyle Stefanovic's podcast last month led Channel 9 to severing ties with Stefanovic. It comes as fresh opinion polling has indicated One Nation's popularity has stalled somewhat and is starting to decline. So what lessons could Pauline Hanson be hoping to learn from Britain's most notorious far-right activist? Daniel Trilling is an author and journalist who covers the rise of Britain's far-right. I spoke to him a short time ago. Daniel, One Nation leader Pauline Hanson has been meeting with a number of controversial political figures during a visit to the UK, most notably far-right activist Tommy Robinson. How is he regarded by Britain's political mainstream?
4: Tommy Robinson is a highly controversial figure in Britain. He's widely regarded as a far-right extremist who spreads disinformation and inflammatory rhetoric about migration and Islam and other issues. But he has got a relatively large following among members of the public. He's able to draw people out onto the streets to rally in support of his causes, and he has a huge following on social media.
3: How does Nigel Farage's Reform UK view him?
4: They keep a strategic distance from him. Reform UK's whole strategy is to present themselves as the acceptable face of the new right and to distance themselves from any hint of extremism or violence. And so a figure like Tommy Robinson is somebody that they say they don't want to be associated with.
3: Is there a sense in Britain that far-right activists like Tommy Robinson are becoming more mainstream or acceptable to the general public?
4: For somebody like Tommy Robinson, he's got a very loyal core of support. I would say opinion polls show that around 10 to 11% of the population agree with what he has to say, but there's maybe another 10 to 20% of people who are sympathetic to some of his claims and his narrative. And, you know, that's quite a new development in the UK for a figure that extreme to have that amount of support. His support is still a minority of the population. Where he is influential, though, I think, is in pulling the whole of UK political debate to the right.
3: What do we know about Tommy Robinson's criminal record?
4: He has a string of criminal convictions going back many years. Some of them are directly related to his political activity. So a couple of years ago, he spent quite a few months in prison for repeating lies about a teenage Syrian boy when he'd been ordered to stop doing that by a court. He has a restraining order against him for stalking and harassing a female journalist who was doing perfectly legitimate reporting on what he was doing with all the money that he'd received in donations from his supporters. He's also spent time in prison for mortgage fraud. So that's an offence not related to his political activity, obviously. But Robinson, for his supporters at least, has been able to turn all of these convictions into a kind of grievance narrative. He presents himself as the little guy who is battling against the establishment and that he's being persecuted simply for telling the truth, which ironically is a total lie.
3: How much has Tommy Robinson been courting far-right figures from elsewhere or right-leaning journalists from elsewhere? Or is it the other way around, that they're courting him?
4: I think it's a bit of both, really. I mean, Robinson is a very useful figure for people who want to advance the causes that he has associated himself with, because he's adept at using social media and in-person events to communicate his ideas and to build up grassroots support. But Robinson also couldn't do this without the financial and logistical backing of a whole range of different wealthy right-wing figures from around the world. He's got significant support from Elon Musk, for instance. You know, Robinson was actually banned from Twitter, as it then was, because of his extreme content that he was posting on the platform. Musk, when he bought Twitter, unbanned Tommy Robinson. Musk has spoken at his rallies in London via video link. And at the same time, Robinson has received significant amounts of money from right-wing backers elsewhere in the world. For example, Robert Shillman, a US-based tech businessman who supports anti-Islam and pro-Israel causes. So I think there's a two-way street there. And I think also the reason why Pauline Hanson has come to the UK to do this interview stunt with Tommy Robinson is because she also will be looking to put herself forward as the leading far-right figure in Australia and therefore attract the support of the same kind of people that have already put their backing behind Robinson.
3: On a trip to the UK, Australian podcaster Carl Stefanovic also sat down with Rupert Lowe from another populist party called Restore Britain. What can you tell us about them? Are they further to the right than Tommy Robinson and his supporters?
4: I'd say they were roughly in the same space as Robinson, the difference being they're a political party that is putting up candidates for elections now. Restore has only emerged quite recently as a breakaway from Reform UK and has positioned itself to the right of Reform. So Rupert Lowe, the leader of Reform, calls Nigel Farage a sellout, effectively, and says he's not taking a hardline enough stance, for instance, on the deportation of illegal immigrants from the UK. What that tells us, actually, is that although this wing of politics, you know, everything from Farage to Tommy Robinson, has grown significantly in the last 5 to 10 years and is a real threat now in the UK, that despite all of that, it is also very prone to splits and falling outs and internal contradictions. So it's both, I think, alarming as a development, but certainly its success is not guaranteed for these reasons.
3: What part of the major parties played in creating something of a political vacuum that has now been occupied by some of these far-right parties when people's grievances from the local, the county and the national level about standards of living and changes in their neighbourhood, if people feel that they have not been adequately addressed?
4: I think the success of far-right politics in the UK, as elsewhere, is really an index of failures in the political mainstream. I think many people in Britain at the moment feel like the economy is not working for them and prospects for the future.

0: future certainly don't look better and perhaps look worse. Politics itself does not deliver. You know, people feel that the traditional mainstream parties have either not provided enough of a choice between one another politically, or that they've constantly promised to do things politically that they then haven't followed through on. I mean, the UK has had 10 years of political paralysis, mainly since the Brexit referendum, and that's led to a lot of frustration in the country. And then successive governments have mishandled the politics of immigration, where they've both failed to make the case for why Britain's economy requires immigration to grow and to succeed and to bring prosperity to the country, while at the same time pandering to anti-immigration rhetoric coming from the far right. And the situation that that's left us with is that mainstream politics has ended up displeasing pretty much everybody.
1: Daniel, thank you very much for joining me.
0: Thank you.
1: Daniel Trilling is an author and journalist who covers the rise of Britain's far right. It is 16 to 7. Well, Flint Duxfield is sitting in the news chair today. And Flint, the conflict in the Middle East is showing disturbing signs of possible escalation.
2: That's right, Sally. All vestiges of Donald Trump's peace deal with Iran seem to be well and truly over now. Overnight, the US military carried out a fresh round of strikes in order to degrade Iranian capabilities to attack commercial shipping in the Strait of Hormuz, targeting the greater Tunb Island. Now, this is an outpost that has enabled Iran to blanket the narrow shipping lanes with drones and anti-ship missiles and fast attack speedboats. And Donald Trump has also threatened to hit Iranian power plants and bridges next week, unless Tehran resumes negotiations. The US president told Fox News the attacks will continue until he says it's enough.
3: We're going to hit them very hard tonight. We're going to hit them very hard tomorrow night. We're going to hit them very hard the night after. And then next week it gets really bad for them because we're going to knock out all their power plants. We're going to knock out all their bridges unless they get to the table and negotiate.
2: Meanwhile, Sally, in what could be a disturbing escalation, Iran has warned that its campaign to throttle global energy markets could be expanded from the Strait of Hormuz to the vital Red Sea route if the US attacks continue. Now, this is a threat that would require Iran calling on its proxy force, the Houthi rebels. The Houthis did manage to effectively close the Red Sea shipping route in December 2023, leading to a spike in oil prices. And overnight, the Houthis launched missiles at Abha Airport in southwestern Saudi Arabia, suggesting they could be willing to engage in more conflict. Petros Katinas is a research fellow at the Royal United Service Institute. He makes the point that it wouldn't take much for the Houthi rebels to close the Red Sea route once again.
4: The Houthis do not need to sink every vessel or maintain a naval blockade. A limited number of successful attacks or even credible threats can cause insurers to withdraw coverage, raise war risk premiums, and persuade ship owners to sail around the Cape of Good Hope.
2: So what would this mean? Well, Sal, roughly 10 to 12% of global seaborne oil transits that Red Sea passage. If it's closed, it adds another 10 to 14 days of travel between Asia and Europe and Middle East to Europe. In the past, spot prices for shipping have surged up to 500% during peak Red Sea crises as carriers have absorbed fuel and insurance costs. And that means not only just higher oil prices, but also higher fertilizer prices. The extended shipping routes around Africa add an immediate 15 to 20% premium directly onto fertilizer freight bills. And that means if we do see a Red Sea closure, that could have impact on food prices. Now, wheat prices have already rallied hard offshore this week, up between 4 and 6% in the US and Europe. And those prices are being affected by another conflict, that between the Ukraine and Russia, with both countries in recent days stepping up their attacks on ships in the Black Sea. Russia, of course, is the number one wheat exporter in the world, and reports indicate that Russian exports could be down up to 20% in July, with shipping nearly at a standstill. Meanwhile, Ukraine exports have also dropped by about a third. So, Sally, we have this unfortunate pincer effect happening where the conflict in Ukraine threatens food prices from the supply side because Ukraine and Russia are major grain exporters, while the Iran conflict is threatening food prices from the cost side because higher oil, gas and fertilizer prices make food more expensive to grow and transport. I'll have more news, Sally, after 7:30.
1: Good on you, Flint. The Flint Duxfield there, it's 12 to 7.

0: Now, to the news of sport globally, Chris Glassick is here. Chris, all eyes on the second World Cup semi between England and Argentina, which has been played in Atlanta this morning. There's always plenty of passion, Chris, when these two teams meet.
1: Yeah, certainly is, and just been on display, Sally, because Enzo Fernandez has just scored for Argentina. So one of the fiercest rivalries in world football, and a nod to their past clashes. Argentina wearing dark blue in their change strip in Atlanta, the same strip that they wore in 1986, the Hand of God game, and the 1998 famous David Beckham sending off game, almost as a taunt to England that they were going to face a similar fate. It was a tight first half affair. Nothing much happened except for kicking out and plenty of fouls. The referee, Ismael Elfath, has been lenient in the match. The players picked up on that and they're a bit more physical than probably usual and got away with a lot more until the 55th minute when the game sprung to life. Captain Harry Kane has played a lovely ball forward to Morgan Rogers. There was an interchange with Declan Rice. Rogers crossing the ball into the six-yard box and Anthony Gordon pouncing on his run and tapping home in front of the Three Lions crowd, a huge roar. The defending champions from that moment, Argentina, they won't go down without a fight. Defender Jed Spence has made an incredible late lunge to deny Simeone. The Sunderland-born goalkeeper Jordan Pickford made a magical save to deny a strong Gonzalez header. It was right hand and down from point blank range, low down, astonishing reflexes. And that's what it was looking until, as I just mentioned, Fernandez has scored to level it all up. So we wait for the winner of the England v Argentina game. FIFA, in the meantime, has announced that Post Malone will headline the tournament's closing ceremony. It will be 1.5 hours before the final kickoff at New York Stadium. And that'll be Monday morning Australian time. There'll also be a Super Bowl-style 30-minute halftime show just for you, Sally, featuring Madonna, Shakira, Justin Bieber and the Korean boy band BTS.
0: I turned it down. Too busy with this show, Chris. Now, the fall from grace for Nicky Winmar continues. His name now removed from the AFL Hall of Fame.
1: Yeah, really sad fall. Nicky Winmar was inducted into the AFL Hall of Fame in 2022. He played 251 games with St Kilda and the Western Bulldogs and was originally from Western Australia. Winmar's removal from the AFL Hall of Fame follows him being found guilty of 3 counts of unlawful assault and common assault of a woman. He was acquitted on a 4th charge of intentionally causing injury. Now, in a statement, the AFL Commission Chair Craig Dumman said, "Violence against women has no place in our community, not in our game, and not in the values the Australian Football Hall of Fame seeks to uphold." This, of course, follows a statue of the 60-year-old being removed from outside Perth Stadium after his conviction, and the St Kilda Football Club also initiating proceedings to suspend Nicky Winmar from its Hall of Fame. Final determination won't be made for that one, Sally, until after the formal conclusion. Winmar's back in court in August for a pre-sentencing hearing.
0: Chris, very briefly, surprise in the Tour de France overnight with Soren Vierenschool winning a stage.
1: Yeah, so on Vierenschool catching the big guns by surprise, a long-range sprint to win the fastest ever stage of the Tour de France. The peloton completed a fairly flat stage 11 at an average speed of 50.9 kilometres per hour, beating the previous record from 1999. The overall race leader is still Tadej Pogacar with 3 minutes 36 seconds ahead of Jonas Vingegaard.
0: Chris, thank you. We'll talk to you after 8. It's 8 minutes to 7.
2: Hi, I'm Melissa Clark. On AM After 7, the sensitive medical information of thousands at risk as cyber hackers hit a nationwide GP network. Just how safe is our health data?
0: Well, to federal politics now, and the Independent Inspector General of Aged Care, Natalie Siegel-Brown, has used a speech at the National Press Club to warn the way the government's overhaul of the aged care system is being implemented is causing harm to some.
3: A system that invests in human connection and meaning is not only more humane, it's the only one that makes economic sense. And for that, the government deserves real credit. It's one of the most important shifts in the history of aged care reform. But a promise on paper is not the same as a promise realised. And this is what I want to share with you today. As Inspector General of Aged Care, I cannot see how our system is geared to deliver that promise. And in some cases, I would go further. The way aged care reform is being implemented is causing harm.
0: That's Aged Care Inspector General Natalie Siegel-Brown speaking yesterday at the National Press Club in Canberra.

0: Anne Rustin is the Shadow Minister for Health and Aged Care and joins me now. Anne Rustin, welcome back to Breakfast.
1: Good morning.
0: You voted for the government's aged care reforms. Do you regret any of that decision now?
1: Well, I think the thing that the Inspector General raised yesterday was that, and she was very clear about the fact that the goals of the Act were, and intent of the Act are very, very solid and they remain solid. What she was being critical of is the way the Act has actually been implemented. And I think the government needs to be big enough to admit that they have got a lot of this wrong, and she outlined what that was yesterday. And as the Coalition and a party of government, we are absolutely prepared to work with the government to make the changes to make sure this Act is working as it was intended.
0: Where and how, not where as in geography, but in what circumstances is this reform package doing harm?
1: Well, I think just as a starting point, if the government actually accepted the will of the Senate a couple of weeks ago that said that we should have human override built back into the system that determines the care needs and priority of older Australians instead of having a computer algorithm make that decision, an algorithm that quite clearly is not operating as it should, would be a really good place to start, to actually start putting the person at the centre of the decision making, but also the heavily bureaucratic system that the Inspector General outlined yesterday is causing incredible price inflation. So we need to make sure that we have a system where Australians are getting access to the care at a rate that is reasonable and affordable in terms of mainstream decisions. I mean, she gave an example yesterday where an older Australian was recommended a pair of crutches by their doctor, which would have cost $50 and been able to be collected that day. But because the way the aged care system demands that it happens, that person needed to wait 3 months, go through an assessment from an occupational therapist, and eventually the crutches ended up costing $1,800, 36 times more than they would have cost if a simple system of access was able to be used. So I think those are the kinds of things that are really easy to fix if you get the system infrastructure right.
0: Is it possible to save money and deliver high quality care at the same time?
1: Well, that's what the Inspector General said yesterday, and I think the main premise of her comment was if you can give people care when they first need the care, their need levels are usually much, much lower. And if you're much lower, they're invariably much cheaper. So they're better for the person because they're getting the care when they need it, and they're better for the budget because the care level and needs are lower, which makes them less expensive. So I think, you know, there is a very strong argument for that primary care model for aged care, the same way as there's a very good argument for a primary care model for healthcare. If you can keep people healthier, active, more mobile, and not require the acute care that you need when people become less able and less well, then that is a savings to the budget as well as a savings to the person's wellbeing.
0: What other changes do you think are needed to aged care now?
1: Well, as I said, I think we need to have a look at the infrastructure through which the Act is being delivered, and we need to be looking very much at making sure we're getting people the care they need as quickly as possible. I mean, to have a situation where 200,000 older Australians are either waiting for the care they've been assessed as needing or waiting for an assessment means that's 200 older Australians whose health conditions are deteriorating while they're waiting to get care. The fact that only 129 of 100,000 assessments were classified as urgent, which means instead of getting your care almost straight away, you're waiting 10 to 12 months. And we're talking about people who've been assessed as needing very high levels of care, you know, level 7 and level 8. Packages, being told that they need to wait 12 months. I mean, if you're 93 years old, you've got very, very high care needs, to be told that you've got to wait 10 to 12 months is an awful long time in the life of that person. So there are some quite obvious places that I think we should go to look to make the reforms, to make this system more fit for purpose and actually deliver the outcomes for the older Australians that it is designed to do.
0: You're listening to Radio National Breakfast. You're hearing from the Shadow Minister for Health and Aged Care, Anne Rustin. The Grattan Institute wrote a report this week arguing that pharmacy policy is controlled by the Pharmacy Guild of Australia, which it calls, quote, a powerful lobby group. The authors say it means competition is limited and prices are too high in what they describe as a shakedown. Do you agree with those views?
1: Well, I mean, I think that we should always be looking at ways that we can get improved access for Australians and cheaper access to Australians for medication.

0: patients and our healthcare system in general. But any changes we make, we need to make sure that we're not going to create a perverse outcome. And I think the Grattan Institute did state in their report that we need to be very careful, because often the trusted health professional in the community in rural, regional or remote Australia, the only one is your community pharmacist. So I think we need to be very careful when we make, we embark on these reform changes, to think things through so we don't end up having one sector of our community, which often in the health sector ends up being our rural, regional and remote people, are not adversely impacted by decisions that may well work better in the city but aren't going to work in the country.
1: Anne Rustin, thank you for joining me this morning.
0: Thanks, Sally.
1: Anne Rustin is Senator for South Australia and the Shadow Minister for Health and Aged Care. Coming up on AM, Anthony Albanese's Artificial Intelligence Blueprint. Melissa Clark will speak to the Minister for Industry and Innovation, Tim Ayres. After 7:30 here on Breakfast, you'll be hearing from the Attorney General, Michelle Rowland, on how the government plans to protect Australian creatives from AI mining. I'll also be joined by One Nation MP for New England, Barnaby Joyce. This is in the wake of travels by Pauline Hanson, particularly meeting with far-right figures in the UK. And on Changing Australia, an Australian researcher trying to find a cure for AIDS. Newstime, 7 o'clock.

0: ABC News. Hello, I'm Simon Lauder. Iran is threatening to further disrupt global energy markets as the United States continues its bombardment of the country. Here's Middle East correspondent Matthew Doran.
1: The US launched a series of daytime strikes targeting Iranian port cities and coastal defences hours after reimposing its naval blockade of ports and ships in the Strait of Hormuz and beyond. The Islamic Revolutionary Guard is threatening energy markets if the attacks continue, which suggests it could bring its proxies in Yemen, the Houthis, into the war to choke the Bab al-Mandab Strait, the narrow waterway between Yemen and Africa where Red Sea traffic transits through. Even if there isn't a return to all-out war as a result of the latest US and Iranian strikes, that move would wreak havoc on global energy markets. Matthew Doran, ABC News, Jerusalem.
0: The International Monetary Fund warns depleted oil reserves have left economies vulnerable to soaring fuel prices as the US-Iran conflict resumes. Before the war began, global oil supplies were at about 2 million barrels a day above demand, which helped buffer the global economy amid the largest oil supply shock in more than five decades. But the IMF says those reserves have now depleted. The Prime Minister is urging states and territories to sign up to a national framework to regulate artificial intelligence at next month's National Cabinet meeting. The government has announced a new Office of AI to coordinate national standards across different departments and levels of government. The approach will need state and territory endorsement, but Queensland is already voicing concern. Anthony Albanese says he's confident states will come on board.
2: Because otherwise what you will have is states playing each other off and companies trying to take advantage, as occurs with areas like sporting events. We need to stop that. We need a national approach. I think there will be recognition from the premiers and chief ministers that this is a national interest question.
0: Eight groups across regional Australia have formed an alliance to protest against data centres planned for their communities. It includes residents in Mossvale who oppose plans by a Sydney company to build three gas-fired power stations to expand a data centre near the town centre. In an open letter, the group has called on the Prime Minister to halt all data centre proposals across Australia until a national regulation framework can be finalised. Mossvale organiser Kylie Frost says the expansion of data centres is a national problem.
3: From Western Australia to Victoria to Lane Cove to Tasmania, Toowoomba, we realised that we weren't alone and we thought the best thing we can do is try and work together and make sure that the government and the AI industry hears that our communities have a real problem.
0: Workers at Australia's largest export facility are set to walk off the job today in what will be the WA mining industry's most significant industrial action in a quarter of a century. Up to 200 combined ports union workers will down tools at BHP's iron ore port in the Pilbara after months of failed negotiations over pay and conditions. Chamber of Minerals and Energy Chief Executive

0: Executive Aaron Morey says the strike is unnecessary as wages in the mining sector have been rising steadily.
1: We've seen wages increase considerably without union involvement over decades in the Pilbara, and they're obviously keen to demonstrate and re-establish their relevance, and this sort of activity helps them do that.
0: Snowy Hydro says it's reviewing the details of the cost blowout to the Snowy 2.0 project before asking the federal government for more money. Isla Evans has the details.
2: Snowy Hydro announced further cost blowouts beyond its $12 billion budget last year, saying it needed more funds to finish the Snowy 2.0 renewable energy project. Its contractor, Future Generation Joint Venture, was ordered to conduct the line-by-line cost reassessment of the project. In a statement to the ABC, Snowy Hydro says it is now conducting a detailed review of those updated costings with help from independent experts. The company says it is considering the implications before it is set to ask the federal government for more money.
0: Major companies that fail to prevent modern slavery in their supply chains will be prosecuted under a federal government proposal to toughen Australia's modern slavery laws. The criminal offence would apply to companies with an annual consolidated revenue over $100 million. However, a defence would be available if companies demonstrate they've taken reasonable steps to prevent worker exploitation. The Attorney General Michelle Rowland says the government will work closely with stakeholders to design Labor's proposed legislation. ABC News. Returning overseas and the UK's outgoing Prime Minister, Sir Keir Starmer has said he's reached the end of his political journey at his final Prime Minister's Questions before standing down. Europe correspondent Mazoe Ford reports.
3: The normal political hostilities were mostly set aside during Sir Keir Starmer's final Prime Minister's Questions. MPs on all sides paid tribute, traded jokes and shared anecdotes.
4: To my colleagues on these benches, I am proud of all we have achieved together and proud of each and every one of you. To my successor and each of you, I will give my full support.
3: Sir Keir was pushed to resign after a series of missteps and scandals and disastrous local election results for his Labor Party in May.
4: Goodbye.
3: He'll be replaced by Labor MP Andy Burnham. Mazoe Ford, ABC News London.
0: Ukraine and the European Union have agreed to establish a series of joint projects to scale up the production of drones. It comes as Russia and Ukraine step up their battle over the Black Sea and key trade routes, with three people killed in a Russian attack on the port city of Odessa, while Kyiv's drone forces have targeted Russian shipping. Speaking from Kyiv, European Commission President Ursula von der Leyen says the projects will combine Ukraine's frontline experience with Europe's industrial capacity.
5: We have safe and secure production sites that can help to scale up. But we do not have the battle-tested knowledge and expertise that Ukraine has forged.
0: The acting Attorney General in the United States has faced tough questions on his personal relationship with the President during a Senate confirmation hearing to take on the job permanently. Todd Blanche represented Donald Trump in multiple cases, including the election fraud case in Washington, before joining the Justice Department under Trump's second term. Delaware Democrat Chris Coons has pressed Mr. Blanche on his reaction to the president's decision to issue mass pardons to January 6 Capitol rioters.
6: Would you say that you are proud of President Trump's decision to pardon individuals who assaulted law enforcement?
7: So I wasn't celebrating it. I was merely stating a fact, which is that the January 6 defendants did receive a very generous pardon or commutation from President Trump, every one of them.
0: Back home, and the Chancellor of Western Sydney University has accused other university leaders of hiding behind academic freedom concerns instead of tackling anti-Semitism. Here's education reporter Connor Duffy.
8: In a personal submission to the Royal Commission on Anti-Semitism and Social Cohesion, Professor Westacott accused universities of tolerating hate speech directed at Jewish students and staff. She said this included placards calling for the murder of Jews. Professor Westacott said Jewish Australians could no longer live, work and study in safety and dignity. She attributed this to a lack of collective leadership that normalised anti-Semitism. Professor Westacott holds a role with the Door Foundation, a Jewish not-for-profit organisation.
0: In sport, Argentina has scored two late goals to beat England 2-1 and make it through to the final of the Men's Soccer World Cup. In a game befitting their huge rivalry, England scored first through Anthony Gordon in the second half, but Argentina's relentless attack from then on paid off with goals to Enzo Fernandez and Lautaro Martinez late in the second half. Argentina will now face Spain in the final on Monday morning. And with the rest of the sport, here's Daniel Garb.
9: New South Wales heroes Nathan Cleary, Liam Martin and Isaiah Yeo are back to bolster the top of the table Panthers after origin duty for tonight's home clash against the Brisbane Broncos. Reece Walsh, Ezra Mam, Adam Reynolds, Payne Haas, Brendan Piakoura and Pat Carrigan all return for the Broncos after playing in origin. Brisbane are in 14th place, having lost their last eight games in a row. Norwegian rider Soren Verenskold has attacked late and powered to victory for his first ever stage win of the Tour de France, while Tadej Pogacar protected his overall lead. And the final men's golf major of the year, the Open Championship, begins this afternoon at Royal Birkdale in England. Scottie Scheffler, the world number one, is aiming to go back-to-back, while seven Australians are in the field, headlined by 2022 winner Cam Smith, along with Minwoo Lee, Adam Scott and Jason Day, and they should be assisted by the firm and fast conditions.
0: To finance, and on Wall Street, the Dow Jones has closed up 0.3%. The S&P 500 is 0.4% higher. The Nasdaq has climbed 0.6%. Brent crude oil is another 1% higher at $85.68 a barrel. The Australian dollar is buying 70 US cents. Gold is slightly higher at $4,061 an ounce. The Australian share market is expected to follow the positivity on Wall Street and open around 10 points higher this morning. You're up to date with the latest ABC News.
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11: Good morning. Welcome to AM. I'm Melissa Clark in Canberra, coming to you from Ngunnawal country and acknowledging other custodians. Two of the world's biggest AI companies have pledged to work with the Australian government as it develops a set of rules about how they operate on our shores. The Prime Minister laid out an AI strategy in a major speech, saying data centres will have to develop their own power sources and there'll be tougher rules about how much water they use. Rachel Mealy reports from Canberra.
12: We can't put the genie back in the bottle, but the Prime Minister hopes Australia can at least get a better grip on the bottle itself.
13: The fact that we cannot stop change does not render us powerless. Far from it.
12: Anthony Albanese says a new set of rules is on the way for AI companies and he's got Australian jobs front of mind.
13: We cannot settle for a short-term boom in capital expenditure and construction. We must create a new generation of good, secure jobs for our economy.
12: Australian musicians, artists and other content makers have welcomed the Prime Minister's assurance that big tech companies won't be allowed to use Australian content to train their models without the creator's consent. Annabelle Hurd is the chief executive of the Australian Recording Industry Association.
14: I feel like it's taken us forward a step in that it means now that these companies should get on with doing licensing deals, which is what we've always said they should be doing, rather than trying to lobby the government for sweetheart deals.
12: She says Australian creatives should be a continued part of the discussion about how AI is used.
14: Given our content is what powers a lot of these tools and makes them amazing because our content is amazing, we'd very much like to have a seat at that table going forward.
12: What the government is attempting to address are the known threats of AI. What's unknown is how many jobs will be lost in the economy. Australian Council of Trade Unions Secretary Sally McManus questions the benefit to working Australians.
15: I can see that a whole lot of companies will just like look at the dollars and the profit to be made and think, yeah, we'll just get rid of people and replace them. If they think they're going to get away with that in Australia, I've got another thing coming for them.
12: Investment bank UBS asked more than 200 of Australia's listed companies how many jobs they expect to shed as a result of AI. Richard Shellback is an equity market strategist at UBS Australia.
16: And 3 years from now, we believe that most companies in the ASX 200 could conceivably reduce their headcount by 10 to 15%. Now, that's could in theory. Doesn't mean that they will in practice, because obviously there's a lot more considerations that have to go beyond that in terms of whether or not they really want to make that step.
12: It's the other side of the ledger that remains uncertain.
16: The bigger picture question is, however, whether or not those people replaced by AI find other jobs or not. What is impossible to really know are the new job roles that are created through AI in the economy 3 years from now.
11: Richard Shellback, equity market strategist at UBS Australia, ending that report by Rachel Mealy. It's a delicate balance for the federal government to attract investment from the fast-growing industry, but ensure the right protections for the community are in place. Tim Ayres is the Minister for Industry, Innovation and Science and joins me now. Minister, thanks for speaking to AM this morning.
17: G'day, Mel. It's great to be on AM.
11: Now, when it comes to data centre development, why the shift from having guidelines to this intention to have mandatory regulation?
17: Well, there's been a body of work go on within the Cabinet and...

0: data center expectations, and now the government moving to lock those into legislation. This has been a steady evolution and a program of work that will deliver data center investment here, but the Australian way, in the Australian interest.
1: Have you taken on board feedback from, you know, vocal Labor Party members preparing ahead of the national conference who've really been pushing for stronger guidelines here? Has that been part of the decision to shift to a mandatory approach?
0: Well, we listen to everybody in the community and of course, across the caucus. But this set of decisions is consistent with the approach that we've been taking, since my appointment. It is an evolution of that approach where we're lifting up an Office of Artificial Intelligence, doing the coordination work across government, the Prime Minister taking a central position here, which is a very welcome message, I think, in the Australian community, and moving to make the data centre expectations mandatory with a new set of artificial intelligence standards, which will be mandated in legislation.
1: This is a fast-moving sector. We saw just last month AirTrunk, an Australian data centre company, announce that it would invest $30 billion in India to develop data centres there. Is that the kind of thing that you would consider a lost opportunity and would ideally be done here in Australia instead?
0: It's terrific, actually, to see an Australian company like AirTrunk extending its operations overseas. That's not at all inconsistent with Australia securing the data centre investment that we need here in Australia. Australia is a terrific place to invest for data centre and artificial intelligence development. It's in our sovereign national interest that key functions like training happen here in Australia, so they are shaped by Australians, consistent with Australia's national interest. That's what this policy is all about delivering, and it got a pretty good reception yesterday. Now there's lots more work to do.
1: The Greens have called for a moratorium on new data centres being built until these standards are being introduced. If these standards are important, that's a reasonable position, isn't it?
0: Well, it's a pretty dopey position that just takes us backwards.
1: Well, you're suggesting these standards are important, but they're not in place yet. So if they're important, why wouldn't we wait for them?
0: Well, we cannot afford to stand still. We cannot afford to stand still as a country. The data centre expectations are being worked through with the states. Key tech firms signing memorandums of understanding with the government that are consistent with those. We are going to move to make them mandatory. It's very clear to see the direction of travel here. Every large data centre needs to be making a net contribution to the electricity sector, needs to have decent water security and comply with all these other Australian conditions that deliver a better outcome for Australia.
1: A lot of Australians have concern beyond the data centre development. Will you expand these standards to encompass a much broader suite of issues involving AI, things like the impacts on users, the ethics of its use, how it's used in the workplace, how it's used in education? Is the government looking at having tighter regulation on some of those broader issues on AI?
0: Well, as we set out in the National Artificial Intelligence Plan, Australia's approach is that ministers have responsibility for those questions in their area. So take the workplace questions. Amanda Rishworth is leading an approach there with the business community, with the ACTU, with civil society, to make sure that we develop an Australian approach. If it's in artificial intelligence safety, those ethical and safety issues that you've raised, the Artificial Intelligence Safety Institute will be delivering that approach across government, working with our partners overseas, with the security agencies too, to make sure that artificial intelligence is safely deployed here in Australia. It's in our interest to have all of government lifting its capability and making sure that where there is investment, it's happening in the national interest.
1: And is there any kind of guarantee of access for Australian AI firms looking for computing power to develop AI, not necessarily large language models, but in for attracting that computing power here? Is there any guarantee that Australian firms will be able to access it?
0: Well, that's certainly one of the areas that we'll be approaching, not just in the data center expectations, but in the broader standards. Australia has

0: a very strong advantage here, in particular in those narrower data sets where there is artificial intelligence training and artificial intelligence modelling in areas like ag tech or resources or the defence sector. You know, Australia has a real advantage here and is already moving ahead, embodying artificial intelligence in industrial products and manufactured goods and services that we can deploy here in Australia and export around the world.
1: Industry, Innovation and Science Minister Tim Ayres, thanks very much for speaking to AM this morning.
0: Thanks, Mel.
1: And you're listening to AM, where it is 19 minutes past 7. And coming up after 7.30 on Radio National Breakfast, Sally Sara speaks to the Attorney General Michelle Rowland about new laws cracking down on modern slavery. A warning, this next story contains references to suicide. There's renewed pressure to improve how police respond to mental health incidents after a coronial inquest in South Australia. The coroner has been examining the death of mental health advocate Bill Stockman, who took his own life hours after making suicidal comments to police. Isabel Masali reports.
2: William Stockman, known as Bill, dedicated years of his life to improving the mental health of people across South Australia, especially in rural areas. He shared his own torment that stemmed from accidentally shooting a friend at age 14. The former SA farmer spoke to the ABC on many occasions.
3: You know, don't be scared to talk about depression and suicide. We've really got to get rid of the stigma around it and try and break down those barriers, try and get men help that they need.
2: But in 2019, the 49-year-old took his own life in Renmark. Hours earlier, he had been arrested for breaching an intervention order taken out by his ex-wife. Bill Stockman was charged, given bail, and taken home by police. In his findings released yesterday, Coroner David Whittle said that a man so passionate about suicide awareness died by suicide is a particularly tragic aspect of his death. The circumstances are also alarming to Thalia Anthony, a professor of law at the University of Technology, Sydney.
4: It seemed that he had a deep awareness of the issues pertaining to mental health, and I think it's completely disappointing that the police did not have an adequate understanding to appropriately respond.
2: During the charging process, Bill Stockman was intoxicated and made comments to police such as, "I'm done with life," and "I woke up this morning and felt like topping myself." Coroner Whittle said police deemed these throwaway comments and didn't address it in any meaningful way. The coroner has made a range of recommendations for police to better assess a person's risk and seek support from professionals. Professor Anthony doesn't believe it's enough.
4: But I think there should be greater mandates on police to contact health professionals as soon as there's any risk to the person. And this is because there have been time and time again people dying in custody, especially First Nations people, where police do not call health services quickly enough.
2: La Trobe University's Dr. Panos Karanikolas researches the policing of people with mental health issues and is cautious about recommendations for more training.
5: Standard police training is really often very militarised. It is often about maintaining situational control. And I think that attempts to provide training to police around, you know, mental health is often, we're asking police to take on a mental health role that often police themselves find to be welfare-related work that they don't feel comfortable doing.
2: In a statement, SA Police said it's assessing the recommendations. Police Minister Michael Brown said his thoughts are with Bill Stockman's loved ones, and the government will carefully consider the recommendations to prevent future tragedies.
1: Isabel Masali reporting. And if you or anyone you know needs help, you can call Lifeline on 13 11 14. A network of GP clinics across the country has been hit by a cyber attack, with providers now revealing sensitive medical information and personal data was stolen. The network says it's working with the government cyber agencies and has sought legal orders to protect the medical information. Political reporter Claudia Long joined me a short time ago.
6: So 16 of Partnered Health's 57 GP and skin cancer clinics appear to have been caught up in this cyber attack, Mel. So they include ones in Melbourne, Sydney, the Gold Coast, the Sunshine Coast, Coffs Harbour, and also Canberra. More details could have also been stolen in Western Australia. So the company is still trying to figure out exactly what's happened there. Now, this includes personal details. So that's things like your address, your phone number, which is already, when it comes to cybercrime, pretty risky. It can be really bad when those kinds of details are released. But this also includes sensitive medical records, so really personal things like consultation notes, potentially referral letters, pathology results. And we've seen in the past that when these kinds of details and information's been stolen by cyber criminals, they've used it to sell on the dark web or essentially to attempt to blackmail people. Now, that hasn't, as far as we know, happened here yet, but you can see why people will be very concerned to hear that this has potentially been leaked and stolen. So this attack happened on June the 23rd. Some affected patients have just been contacted over the last day or so. The company's taken legal steps with an injunction against any publication of this data. Given that the cyber attack already breaks the law, it's unclear exactly how effective that'll be.
1: And Claudia, this has happened just as the federal government has been warning businesses to step up their security against attacks just like this.
6: Yeah, that's right. So ASD, the Australian Signals Directorate, which is our cyber intelligence agency, issued a warning with almost two dozen of their international partner agencies, specifically about Russian-linked hackers. So they say that these hackers are working on behalf of Russia's intelligence agency, that's the FSB, and targeting really critical Australian industries. So things like defence, but also things like communications and energy and banks, like the things that keep this country running. And basically, ASD would like you to update your password, please. They've said that one of the ways that these hackers are targeting these pieces of infrastructure is just guessing default passwords and targeting poorly protected routers. So that's their message, is, you know, there's some pretty basic things that people need to be doing. We've also heard a lot about AI accelerating these kinds of attacks as well. We know that that's on the federal government's agenda after the Prime Minister's speech yesterday. And the federal government's going to be coordinating with the states and territories on new standards around this. That's going to be pretty interesting, given that ASD has identified state and local governments as being particularly vulnerable, Mel.
1: Claudia Long there. It's a refund many businesses thought they'd never see, but a great clawback is underway from the Trump administration, which is being forced to refund tens of billions of dollars in tariffs paid last year. Australian companies are among those getting their money back. Here's business reporter Amelia Turzon.
7: My fellow Americans, this is Liberation Day.
8: Donald Trump's sweeping package of tariffs announced last April cost Australian company Nashi about $100,000 more to get its swimwear into the United States. But now Tom Wilson has got his cash back with 6% interest.
9: It's a relief and it's exciting. It was massive and stressful. And I think everyone in e-commerce last year was like, their guts were curled with stress the whole year.
8: The US Supreme Court overturned the tariffs in February after a successful challenge by the not-for-profit Liberty Justice Center, known as a politically conservative firm. Its CEO and three-time Trump voter, Sarah Albrecht, argued that Trump's import taxes were unconstitutional.
10: Have you received the call from the president shouting at you?
11: I have received many calls from his supporters shouting at me and threatening me, and some of it gets pretty violent, I'm not going to lie.
8: But now, more than $100 billion has been paid out back to businesses in the largest single refund in the Homeland Security history.
11: It was kind of awesome, but I haven't really celebrated yet because I will celebrate when everybody gets their money back.
8: Australian Tom Wilson applied for a refund 2 months ago through his customs broker, but he didn't quite believe that he would ever see this cash again.
9: We just thought, yeah, the law says one thing, but Trump says another. And, you know, someone's got to do it. You know, it's really important, I think, for someone to stand up, you know, in a David and Goliath situation with the sling and say, you know, hey, we're going to stop this.
8: While it is a good outcome for Nashi, many other companies globally are still waiting for refunds. Tom Wilson's customs broker, Ray Lopez, is working with several other Australian companies.
12: Nashi is going to be the first Australian company on our books that is actually going to get their money back by far. There will be more, but it's going to take them a while longer.
8: Timing can depend on the method companies use to get their goods into the United States. Currently, the refunds aren't available for those using traditional mail networks like Australia Post. US Customs didn't reply to questions about this, and Australia Post says that it's advocating for its business customers. Ray Lopez again.
12: I think that there is a large member of the public at large that had to pay into it.

0: in one way or another that are never going to see that money. But I think often about consumers who the buck got passed to them. And now those major companies are going to claim back those duties. But I highly doubt they're going to pass that on to other consumers who ultimately absorb the bill for all that.
1: Tom Wilson acknowledges that their American customers partly paid for the tariffs last year, but he says refunding them now would be too complicated, so the money is being reinvested in the company. The startup brand is also still battling with other tariffs, including the one that was freshly implemented by Donald Trump after last year's tariffs got shut down. Those Section 122 import taxes are now also being challenged by the Liberty Justice Centre.
2: Amelia Turzon with that report. And that's AM for this morning. I'm Melissa Clark. The time now at 7:30, so it's time to say good morning to you, Sally Sara.
3: Thank you, Mel, and good morning. This is Radio National Breakfast. Some of the top stories we're following this morning. Prime Minister Anthony Albanese is promising to stand by copyright protections under pressure from artificial intelligence companies. I'll be speaking with the Attorney General Michelle Rowland shortly. You'll also hear from One Nation MP Barnaby Joyce as his leader Pauline Hanson has been meeting with far-right figures in the UK. And Australia's largest export facility will grind to a halt later today, with workers at BHP's Port Hedland iron ore plant launching strike action. I'll speak with the peak industry body after eight. Now, the weather for the major centres today. Sydney, showers increasing for you in a top of 18 degrees. Newcastle, showers and 17. Wollongong, shower or two and 17. Melbourne today, cloudy for you and 15 degrees. Albury, Wodonga, morning fog and then sunny, 15. Brisbane, showers and 21. Cairns will be beautifully sunny today and 24 degrees. Townsville, sunny and 26. Perth, showers, possible afternoon storm and 23. Broome, sunny and 31. Adelaide, mostly sunny for a beautiful winter's day and a top of

0: ships that are scheduled to depart from the port. Look, our rough estimates are that that's around $53 million in export value, around $4.5 million in state royalties, not accounting for obviously contributions to company taxes, payroll taxes and the like. But our biggest concern is the signal this sends about the Pilbara as a safe place to invest. The world's watching this afternoon, Sally, and it doesn't really send a very good signal about our state and our country as a place to invest when this sort of action can occur. Look, competition's rising across the world. We're seeing Africa rise as a significant player in the iron ore sector. This is just not helpful in terms of competition's rising across the world. We're seeing Africa rise as a significant player in the iron ore sector. This is just not helpful in terms of continuing to maintain and grow our economy here in Western Australia.
1: As you're saying, the iron ore sector, it accounts for about 5% of national GDP and about 22% of the WA government's general revenue. If the numbers are very high, why is there not space from the workers' point of view to better compensate them for their work?
0: Yeah, look, and this is Australia's biggest economic asset, without any doubt, Sally. I mean, it exports around $116 billion. Dollars in commodities each and every year. And so that's why it's so concerning. Look, Sally, unions left the Pilbara around about the end of the 1990s. And so we've had about 26 or so years of industrial harmony, if you want to call it that. Over that time period, the number of workers employed in the iron ore sector has gone from about 9,000 people to about 65,000 people. Iron ore production's increased around fivefold, around $100 million in state royalties alone. And now today, those workers are the highest paid in the country. And what we've seen over time is that those workers have progressively earned more. Their pay has gone up. And the premise of the question, Sally, is that without this sort of industrial action, their pay wouldn't increase. And I don't accept that because history tells us that the direct collaboration model between workers and companies results in fair and sustainable increases in wages. This activity is very much about demonstrating the relevance of the unions because the past 30 years have proven that they're really not required to result in better paying conditions for workers.
1: If workers were satisfied with paying conditions, why are they then joining the union?
0: Well, it's an interesting question, and I'm glad you asked it, because only last week at Mac and Southlank, another iron ore operation, workers voted up an agreement despite unions pushing them to oppose it. They've doubled down here in Port Hedland. They've whipped up a bit of discontent and disharmony amongst the workforce, and their actions are really disappointing.
1: When you're saying whipped up, you don't think that those concerns are genuine from the workers? Is that what you mean? Or?
0: No, no. It's the conduct of the unions here. Back in March, Sally, one of the unions at the centre of dispute signalled very clearly that their intent was to have as much strike action in the Pilbara as possible. Clearly, that's to demonstrate their relevance because the past 30 years have proven that their activities and their disunity is not required to result in better paying conditions for workers. And so we're not surprised by this action. Workers deserve every cent they get. We've seen over time that workers working with their companies see their wages increase. Diversity and inclusion has improved in the sector. We're getting great outcomes for First Nations communities. Everyone loses from this action except for the unions.
1: Aaron Morey, we'll need to leave it there. Thank you for your time this morning.
0: Thank you, Sally.
1: Aaron Morey is the Chief Executive of the Chamber of Minerals and Energy in Western Australia, and Radio National Breakfast approached the major unions involved in the strike action. None were available for an interview. We also approached BHP for a statement. The company is yet to respond. It's 12 past 8.

0: Well, now for some sport with Chris Glasic. Chris, Argentina, they will play Spain in the World Cup final in New York on Monday morning, Australian time. Lionel Messi has inspired a comeback from behind 2-1 win to break English hearts in the semi-final this morning. Yet again, Chris.
1: Yep, I'm probably going to enjoy this a little too much. I'm sorry, Sally, but football's not going home. It never seems to. Argentina has delivered England its latest World Cup heartbreak, scoring twice at the death to win 2-1 in a gripping semi-final in Atlanta. It was a great rivalry. It was a wonderful match in the second half. First half was very tense, as you would expect, between two great nations. But the second really opened up, and the South Americans hitting England with two late sucker punches. And the scenes on the streets of Buenos Aires are extraordinary this morning. England had been on course to reach their first final since 1966, and 10 minutes into the second half in front of 68,000 fans in Atlanta. Cometh the hour, cometh the Messi once again to produce two late goal assists. He set up Enzo Fernandez to fire in an 85th minute equaliser. And then with extra time looming, he crossed for substitute Lautaro Martinez to head home in the winner in the second minute of stoppage time. Messi has had to wait until the age of 39 to play against England for the first time. And now he'll face Spain for the first time in a competitive match in the final. England have lost their last three World Cup semi-finals.

0: In golf, golf's last major of the year. The Open starts at Royal Birkdale tonight. Chris, at least with England losing in the football, the organisers don't have to delay the final round of the tournament as it was going to clash with the FIFA World Cup final in New York.
1: Yeah, such is the importance of the World Cup, isn't it, that they were going to delay so that golf fans could also watch the final should England have got there. But the Open Championship is the final opportunity for golfers to claim a major victory this year. Scottie Scheffler is the defending champion. He's the current world number one, and he'll again start favourite, just ahead of the six-time major winner, Rory McIlroy. What a group he's in. Rory is with the world number three, Matt Fitzpatrick, and the 2024 champion, Xander Schauffele, joining the Northern Irishman for the first round walk. The forecast looks pretty good at Southport. Its winds are down, temperatures are up. The fairways look like they're going to be pretty brown, which means the balls are likely to be bouncing around on the links course, and that usually provides plenty of drama. Australians have a pretty good record at Royal Birkdale too. Peter Thompson won there twice, and it was the scene where Ian Baker Finch lifted the claret jug in 1991. The Australian contingent this year is seven players. From Scott, Jason Day, Minwoo Lee, who actually came runner-up at the Scottish Open earlier this week, Lucas Herbert, Travis Smith, a little-known Cameron John, who found a unique way to qualify for the major. He finished second at the Singapore Open.
0: In the AFL, the Geelong Cats host St Kilda tonight with the race for the critical top six spots in the league. It is narrowing, Chris.
1: Yeah, and out of sorts Geelong, they continue to slide, but they get their chance to stop that when they host St Kilda at their home fortress to open up round 19. The Cats have slumped to five defeats in their past six matches. They've dropped into the wild card places as they have become too easy to score against while injuries continue to mount for them. St Kilda, they're a team on the improve. They beat Port Adelaide to move into the top 10 for the first time. And a win tonight would be three in a row for the Saints and have them well placed to earn at least a wild card spot for the final. They have, though, history against them. They've lost their last 13 games at Geelong Stadium and by an average of 44 points too, Sally.
0: Chris, thank you. Chris Glasic updating you on sport. It's coming up to 17 past eight. Well, it's time for a bit of changing Australia now. And as the COVID pandemic bore down on Australia and many Australians looked to experts for answers, one voice and name you might remember is Professor Sharon Lewin. But Sharon's work stretches far beyond COVID. A globally recognised infectious disease specialist, she is among those searching for a cure globally for HIV. She's also at the helm of a national network for pandemic preparedness and is the inaugural director at the Doherty Institute, which works to prevent, treat and cure infectious diseases. Very pleased to say that Sharon Lewin is my guest this morning on Changing Australia. Sharon, welcome to the program.
2: Thanks so much, Sally. Good to be here.
0: Now, I'm one of the many journalists who spent quite a bit of time talking to you during the pandemic. I wanted to know, to go back a lot further, though, for you, what was behind your choice to be working in infectious diseases?
2: Well, my interest in infectious diseases actually dates back to 1989. I was a young doctor. I had just had 2 years under my belt, and I spent a year working in Kenya in a remote hospital just near the foot of Mount Kenya. I don't know, probably, you know, a crazy dream of a young doctor. And while there, I became aware of the scale of HIV. It was just really unfolding in Africa. There were, at the time, probably many, many people infected, not yet sick. And I think over that year, I learnt a lot about myself. I was probably not the doctor to be at the front line in a rural hospital in remote Kenya, but I did want to have a global impact in the work that I did. And HIV at that time had no treatment, you know, universal death sentence to young people, incredibly traumatic, stigmatizing infectious disease. And I spent a lot of time working on it since then.
0: Is there an element of detective work in working in infectious disease medicine?
2: Yeah, there is, especially in those early days when a new infectious disease appears and we know nothing about it. I wasn't there at the very early days of HIV. That was 1981. I was a first-year medical student at Monash University in Melbourne. We didn't even know it existed at that time. But as you that very early phase, and we experienced it in COVID, but I think what was interesting in COVID, it was sped up

0: a thousand times.
1: When compressed, wasn't it?
0: Yeah, it was very compressed because of the nature of the illness, because of the scale, but also because of the technologies we now have, which we didn't have, of course, in the early 80s.
1: How do you see the collision between politics and medicine when it comes to pandemics? So in those late 80s, as you're saying, it was a death sentence for many people, particularly in Africa with HIV. By the time we got to the early 2000s, antiretroviral medication was available, but we know that in many parts of Africa, and particularly South Africa, people who were sick and dying actually had to take their own government to court to get that treatment, and we saw politics collide in with medicine in the pandemic as well. What's that like when you're working as a medical professional?
0: Well, I think it can be an extremely productive relationship too, and there's no doubt that infectious diseases that affect populations are not just an individual. You need a multifaceted response to it, and it's not only political leadership that you need. You also need a community engagement. I think I got trained in an environment, you know, HIV was quite unique in how it brought together community. I mean, community activism starting with gay rights in, you know, the Western world, but now continuing with activism in all across the world, and particularly sub-Saharan Africa, was a major propellant to doing things. And, you know, people forget in the early days of HIV, no one wanted to talk about it. It was a population of people that we didn't even really understand, the gay community back then, and no one wanted to talk about it. So the activism of community was essential. Political leadership also essential, and political leadership can do some great things, as we actually saw here in Australia in the early days of HIV. The Australian government had an incredibly progressive, bipartisan, very impressive response to HIV that we all should still be very proud of.
1: How much of a wild card in the middle of all this science is human behaviour and stigma when it comes to things like HIV?
0: Absolutely central, and central actually to really many infectious diseases. If I just reflect on HIV, incredibly enough, you know, 40 years later, stigma still exists. It's got better, of course, in a country like Australia. It's got better because we have excellent treatments now for HIV. And when people take those treatments, they can live normal, healthy lives and are no longer infectious. But still, there's a lot of shame associated with HIV, largely because of how it's transmitted. You know, sex and drugs, people don't want to talk about that. And in many parts of the world, even, you know, I'm stunned when I go to South Africa, where in some parts of South Africa, you know, 40% of young women between the age of 18 to 24 are living with HIV. So it's really common, you know, close to one in two, and yet it's still very stigmatised. And so we've got a lot of work still to do on that.
1: I remember working with some South African colleagues when I was based there, two young black South African guys who, if we'd go and film an AIDS story, didn't want to touch anything. They'd refuse to drink tea or eat biscuits. They hated going on those stories. And subsequently, it was clear that although they didn't know at the time, they themselves were already infected with HIV and unfortunately died of AIDS. That fear at the time in the early 2000s, the stigma and misinformation was huge, Sharon.
0: Yeah, that's a fascinating story. And that, of course, in the early 80s, we didn't have anything like social media and the ability to access misinformation. And a lot of fear and hysteria, and I actually felt this in the early days of COVID, is often due to lack of understanding or, you know, and as we get more facts, as we understand what where you are and you aren't at risk, it's really important that those facts are really understandable by communities so that we can, you know, the thing like, you know, getting HIV from a cup of tea, impossible, never even contemplated it, but somehow people believed that or still believe it.
1: Yeah, it is interesting. So where are we at globally, Sharon, when it comes to efforts to try and find a cure to HIV? Because I think with antiretroviral medication for AIDS, a lot of people have kind of been looking the other way and thinking, oh, that problem's sorted.
0: Well, it's an interesting time for around the science in finding a cure for HIV. And if I just step back for a moment, as I mentioned, there

0: Right, excellent treatments for HIV, what we call antiretroviral therapy. Antiretroviral therapy restores health, reduces, eliminates the chance of transmission, and is widely available in a country like Australia, and actually widely, you know, not perfect, but over 70% of people
1: much
0: living
1: better
0: with HIV can access antiretrovirals around the world. Some countries doing brilliantly, even in sub-Saharan Africa. But the catch with antiretroviral therapy, as miraculous as it is that you need to take it lifelong. And as soon as you stop those drugs, usually within 2 to 3 weeks, the virus comes bouncing back. And that's because the virus, HIV, is a very clever virus, and it has this ability to go into a silent sleeping form. And so for many years, people have thought, you know, can we ever eliminate that silent sleeping form of HIV? Can we boost a person's immune system so that they can control the virus on their own? And in the last, the last 15 years or so, we've learnt curing HIV is possible. It's very rare, but there are 10 people around the world who have been cured of HIV following a bone marrow transplant, which they received for a blood cancer, not because of the HIV. And in that, and the, those latently, those sleeping cells could be eliminated. So that's given people a lot of hope that this is possible. And in the last few years, we've learnt in clinical trials, in animal models, that you really can modify the immune response to the virus, and in some people that allows control. Early days, long, much more work to be done, but I do think this will be possible.
1: What will that mean globally for HIV and AIDS if we can crack this?
0: Well, at the moment, if the goal is to treat at least 95% of people living with HIV, I mentioned we're sitting at around 70-75%. The cost of that, even with cheap and what we call generic drugs, off-label drugs that are available to people in low- and middle-income countries, and on average, treatment for HIV costs about $100 a year in a low- and middle-income country. But to put 95% of the world's people living with HIV on treatment costs about $30 billion a year. So imagine if we could find a way that people did not need lifelong treatment. That would be a tremendous relief for individual. We know that from lots of surveys we've done of people living with HIV in all parts of the world. But it would free up an incredible amount of funding to do other things. I should also say that the big advances in HIV right now in access to treatment have very much depended on the US government that have provided an incredible amount of funding. And, of course, that's, we've now realised, is not a given. There's been a lot of disruption in that area, many people around the world losing access to treatment. So we need a more, my view, and many others believe that we need a more permanent solution here.
1: What was it like being in the middle, as an expert, being in the middle of the COVID pandemic with misinformation? There were very strong views about COVID and the way to approach it, and a trust was a big issue, and distrust. As an expert who was being interviewed quite frequently at that time, was there much abuse directed towards you? Were you targeted during that?
0: Actually, amazingly enough, I did not have much abuse. There's a little bit on social media, but I tended not to look. My husband used to forensically monitor it. I never looked at it. I think there were different phases in COVID. If you think back to that first phase in 2020, when we knew very little about COVID, in Australia, people really listened, and I think trusted what they were being asked to do. And it was a somewhat scary time, although I must admit I always felt reassured that science would deliver some solutions. And, of course, the trust and conversation got more tricky as time went on for a whole range of reasons. But I think one thing I'd like people to reflect on is actually Australia did remarkably well in COVID. If you look at lives saved, dramatically fewer deaths than many other countries. And we shouldn't forget how much death and suffering there was in those first few months in countries that didn't respond quickly and decisively as we did here.
1: Sharon, just finally, if I may, you know, taking on particularly something like HIV, that it almost feels like there must be a deep underlying optimism to try and take on these viruses and think that there might be something that can be done. Your parents came to Australia after World War II. Your dad was a survivor of the Holocaust. Your mum was evacuated from Poland to Siberia during the war. How did their resilience and their outlook on life here in Australia affect your own, both professionally and personally, do you think?
0: Oh, I think it had a big effect. First of all, education is incredibly important to Jewish people, and particularly for migrants, because education is your sort of ticket to integration into your host country. So my parents were essentially robbed of an education because all that you were describing was happening when they were young adults. So they were very, very strong on education. I became a doctor, my brother an orthodontist, my sister a lawyer, so they sort of had the trifecta. They were very, you know, very hardworking. And they also really, really loved Australia. You know, Australia was a paradise for my parents and for so many people that came here at that time and continues to be a paradise for people that leave very distressing circumstances. So, you know, they just felt a very strong strong work ethic, a strong sense of giving back, a strong sense of, you know, you can make the world a better place.
1: Sharon, it's been so fascinating to have a chat with you more broadly than the daily news, which we've done so many times. Thank you for sharing some details of your work and also sharing some of your own story as well. I'm very appreciative. Thank you very much.
0: Thanks so much, Sally.
1: Professor Sharon Lewin there, the inaugural director at the Doherty Institute and chief investigator at the Australian Partnership for Preparedness Research on Infectious Diseases Emergencies. 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It's 9:29.
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3: 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There's big trouble ahead. Pakistan insists the treaty is still in force and has warned India not to use water as a weapon. But water wars between those two countries are looming.
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1: Well, Flint Duxfield is here again, filling in for Luke Sidham-Dundon today. Flint, we've been following this story of the reaction to a number of deaths in the United States involving immigration customs enforcement agents, ICE agents.
4: Yeah, that's right, Sal. There's been protests across Minneapolis, New York, Houston, Atlanta, Portland and other cities following the recent fatal shootings by US ICE agents. ICE officers shot and killed a Colombian driver on Monday in Maine, a week after another person was shot and killed in Houston. Now, they're not the only people that have died during encounters with immigration officers recently. In Florida on Tuesday, another man died after he was hit by a tractor trailer while running from immigration officers. At least eight people have died at the hands of ICE agents since January 2025, with Human Rights Watch reporting that an additional 52 people have died in detention centres. The most recent killing of a Mexican citizen living in the US has led Mexico's President Claudia Sheinbaum to file criminal complaints in the US over the deaths of several Mexican nationals.
5: Bueno, esta es la información del día de hoy.
6: I want to tell you that today the Foreign Ministry will file complaints with the US Department of Justice and state prosecutors' offices in the United States over the deaths of 17 Mexican nationals, including the most recent one, who was practically executed.
4: Now, the actions of ICE agents have been the cause of protests for some time in the US, but these recent deaths are even causing concern among some Republicans, with US Senator Susan Collins breaking ranks with Donald Trump by backing a temporary halt to routine immigration and customs enforcement traffic stops.
7: It can be that in certain emergency situations that these traffic stops are warranted. But to have them routinely done when we have two recent shootings that raise very serious questions to me, calls for a halt.
4: Now, Donald Trump, for his part, has insisted the traffic stop should continue. He wrote on social media, quote, "We cannot give up one of ICE's most important and effective crime-fighting tools, the traffic stop." But Trump administration officials don't seem to agree with the president. They've now ordered ICE officers to suspend most vehicle stops. That's a move that's been welcomed by John Sandweg, the former acting director of ICE, who we heard from earlier in the program.
8: Certainly, if they were not to put a pause in place on these vehicular checks, I think that'd be a real mistake on the department's part, especially given that, you know, this is just not something traditionally that's been a big part of U.S. immigration enforcement. And the results speak for themselves. We've had at least 17 shootings in just a year and a half involving ICE agents, you know, when they're executing a vehicle stop.
4: Now, U.S. Border Czar Tom Homan has characterised the halting of most of these ICE traffic stops as a short pause to allow officials to conduct a review rather than a larger policy change by the Trump administration. But with the U.S. midterms around the corner, the politics of ICE could get really interesting. Senator Susan Collins, who we heard from before, is one of several Republicans finding themselves increasingly caught between growing concern over ICE's tactics on the one hand and a White House determined to press ahead with its immigration crackdown on the other. How this debate unfolds, Sally, could become a real test of whether moderate Republicans are prepared to push back on President Trump over what many say is one of his most extreme domestic policies.
1: Thank you very much, Flint. It's 24 to 9. It is the epic Greek poem that's been adapted to the big screen in Hollywood fashion.
9: You're pining for a daddy you didn't even know. Like some sniveling bastard.
10: Who's looking after your wife and son?
9: Do you see?
10: My dad is coming home.
9: Bringing vengeance. Bringing it all.
1: That's some of the Hollywood trailer for the film The Odyssey, which opened at midnight screenings overnight. While the Hollywood cast, including the likes of Matt Damon, Anne Hathaway and Tom Holland, is eye-catching, the actual film used to shoot the production has movie nerds buzzing. Christopher Nolan's adaptation of Homer is the first to be shot entirely using 70mm film on IMAX cameras. That means there is only one screen in all of the Southern Hemisphere able to show the film in the way that the director wants it to be seen, and that is the IMAX cinema in Melbourne. Dan Dropic is a projectionist and IMAX Melbourne's technical manager. I spoke with him earlier this morning. Dan, have you had any sleep with these midnight screenings?
11: Thankfully, I wasn't running the session last night, but I'll be heading in shortly to start the day of sessions today.
1: So what makes this film, the way in which it's shot, what makes that so remarkable?
11: So this is the first time that a director has used IMAX cameras for the entirety of a film. Christopher Nolan's obviously always championed this format, and he's sort of been inspired by the documentary filmmakers that traditionally IMAX, you know, sort of used to use as most of their, to show most of their films. But he's always put IMAX format in his films, and this is the first time he's entirely used it for a film from start to finish, so in that format.
1: So just how big and cumbersome is the film print itself?
11: Yeah, so it's enormous. It's the largest film stock, you know, on the planet, which means it, you know, gets the best resolution, the best picture you can possibly create. But the film itself that we get sent it's over 17 kilometres long. It's almost a quarter of a ton. So it's very cumbersome and very big.
1: What are the arrangements for sending actual prints of this film around the world? I mean, there's lots of legalities with non-disclosure agreements and so on, but how is it actually transported given how big it is and how valuable the intellectual property is before it's released?
11: Yeah, so it gets sent in enormous road cases, so these large metal cases. This time it was sent in three parts, so almost sort of broken up into, it's almost 3 hours long, so it's basically an hour in each part, which has been very handy for us because we have to splice the film together and actually build it onto the huge platter that plays the film. In the past, sort of films like Oppenheimer, depending when IMAX have sort of produced and made these the actual film stock itself and send it out, depends how many parts it comes in. Oppenheimer came in over 70, so it means there's a lot more splicing and putting a lot more smaller sections together, but this was just three parts, so I'm very thankful for that this time.
1: Is it exciting when a quarter of a ton of movie turns up?
11: Oh, it's incredible, and it's sort of what we at IMAX Melbourne sort of sit here and strive for every day. We're very excited when we get to play film. Obviously, Nolan is someone who sort of pushes that format forward, but he's done such a good job of that and championed it for so long that more and more of these directors are looking at this format. And so there's been more and more of these films sort of having this resurgence and coming back and wanting to play on this style of film.
1: Was there much technology that was specially needed to be able to shoot this all in this format?
11: So the limiting factor previously was the sound of the cameras. Like it's the same in the projection room here when we play it. It's such a big film stock, and it's going at such speed that's incredibly, incredibly loud. And they have that same problem when they shoot the films themselves. So sort of in conjunction with IMAX, Nolan develops this a blimp method. So it's almost a large enclosure around the camera that captures all the sound. And it means they could do dialogue scenes where previously they would have to dub them if you were doing anything close. It's obviously such a large device that it needed mirrors for the actors to even be able to sort of maintain eye lines. But it's the first sort of workaround that they've managed that allows them to shoot a film entirely in this format, which is really exciting.
1: Quite fascinating scale, isn't it? 17 kilometres of film for The Odyssey. That's Dan Drobic there. Dan is the technical manager at IMAX in Melbourne, 19 to 9.
12: This is Radio National Breakfast with Sally Sarah.
1: Well, political correspondent Tom Crowley is back with 17 kilometres of notes to prepare for this segment. Tom, earlier in the program, I was speaking with the Attorney General Michelle Rowland about the government's plans to reform copyright laws to meet new challenges posed by artificial intelligence. What did we learn?
13: Well, firstly, I was just Googling session time, Sally. I was a classics nerd at high school, so I cannot wait to see this. But look, on I guess, another creative endeavour, hints from Michelle Rowland about where the government will go. We have the two extremes ruled out here. We will not get the status quo. The government holds the view that artificial intelligence, which uses intellectual material on a really vast scale as inputs for its models, that needs a new approach. It can't be expected to simply buy up copyright for everything under existing laws, but also that the companies can't simply take this stuff for free and that would be theft. Finding the middle ground is going to be the challenge, and it hinges on defining what constitutes fair use, for which you don't have to pay under copyright laws, and what doesn't. Here's how the Attorney General explains her thinking.
14: Countries around the world are grappling with this. In the United States, there are literally hundreds of cases that are on foot at the moment about what constitutes fair use. In some countries, in the UK, for example, there was consideration of imposing text and data mining exceptions so that AI could be capable of using this work to train their models. So it is an issue that governments regulate. And the artistic community and creatives right around the world are grappling with. And I think the Prime Minister's conviction, in which he stated the key principles that will underpin our copyright regime, should not only demonstrate that we take very seriously the issue of culture and the ownership control, but also that we want investment in this country and we want workable solutions in an AI age.
1: That's Michelle Rowland, the Federal Attorney General, speaking on Breakfast earlier. Also this morning was a wide-ranging discussion. I spoke to Barnaby Joyce from One Nation about Pauline Hanson's visit to the UK and her meeting with far-right leader Tommy Robinson. What did you take away from that?
13: It was a far-reaching interview, and I know it happened right when ABC Listen might have been malfunctioning for some people, which is why I'm giving you a little bit longer to listen to some of these interviews now, but you can catch up on them, I think, on the ABC Listen app. So, yes, Barnaby Joyce, he would rather be speaking about the economy, but he knows that this, you know, migration and antipathy to migrants is part of the driving force behind One Nation. Pauline Hanson didn't just meet with Tommy Robinson. She went with him to the streets of Luton, looking around, remarking that she wouldn't know that she was in Great Britain. This is a figure with multiple criminal convictions, regarded as too extreme for Nigel Farage. In Barnaby Joyce's view, this is just the kind of figure that emerges when people are upset about the status quo.
15: Tommy Robinson only exists because of the fracturous nature of where England has

0: arrived at. And to deny that is to deny the facts. The issue there, and I've just got back from England, which I paid for myself, just so all your listeners know, I paid for it out of my own pocket. You know, this idea of, oh, we just don't talk to people anymore, and that's how we work ourselves in the public square.
1: Is it that, or is it failing to raise some of the tougher issues regarding that individual?
0: Well, I think that's... I know about the tough issues. I mean, we're talking about it now. We know about it. But, you know, and I want to be able to hear the person and try and work out, for better or for worse, why did this person get the prominence and get the support they did? What went wrong that happened? Because if everything was completely cohesive and there was no problems, there'd be no Tommy Robinson.
2: So Barnaby Joyce, who is sort of self-appointed, but I think officially the economic spokesperson for One Nation, that's the subject he'd rather talk about. He had questions about Malcolm Roberts, his One Nation colleague as well, that he wasn't too thrilled to answer, a bit like Odysseus. He keeps getting blown off course from his preferred subject of the economy, Sally.
1: Tom, thank you. Tom Crowley there. It's coming up to 14 to 9. Yesterday, the Prime Minister outlined the government's new framework for artificial intelligence. Tegan Taylor will be looking at your attitudes towards AI on Life Matters this morning. Tegan, good morning.
3: Hey, Sally. Yeah, the very distilled message that came through for me yesterday from the PM's speech was basically get on board or get out of the way. Broadly, we seem to be getting on board. 13.6 million Australians use AI tools. We know a lot of businesses are using them more and more as well, but there are pockets of resistance. There was recently Meta had to backtrack on its plans to introduce an AI image generation feature after there was some backlash, and there are lawsuits playing out in other parts of the world. In a similar vein to Aussie creatives pushing for better protections against copyright infringement. So with all of that in mind, today I'm doing a bit of a temperature check. How is the Australian government's plan to handle the next phase of the AI evolution landing with you? And I'll be bringing in a couple of people who've been closely monitoring public sentiments around AI and our trust in the institutions that develop and regulate it.
1: Tegan, thank you. That's Life Matters. Headed your way after 9 this morning. Well, a trigger warning if you're an English soccer fan. It has been decided and it is not coming home.
4: And Argentina, the world champions, are going to the 2026 final.
1: Argentina victorious in their encounter with England earlier this morning. That means that Spain will now face Argentina in the FIFA Men's World Cup final on Monday morning, Australian time.
4: Oh, and England are in trouble. And maybe through Lautaro Martinez, they're going out to the semi-final stage. It's been header after header after header, and this one finds the back of the net.
1: Yes, Lautaro Martinez heading home Lionel Messi's decisive 92-minute cross for a 2-1 victory over the Three Lions. Thank you to SBS for that audio. Well, watching on this morning, former Socceroo Paul Wade, who spent the first 11 years of his life in England. Paul, good morning to you. Where were your allegiances sitting this morning?
5: Well, you know what? I was speaking to relatives in England a couple of days ago. They were really cautious, but they were dreaming that it was coming home, because football, association football was born in England, so they're always singing that. And I had a lot of empathy with them, but I thought to myself, you know what? Lionel Messi is going to end up the GOAT. He'll surpass what Maradona and Pelé did. He'll be standing there on his own. He'll score a goal, but he assisted with the goal. So I reckon I'm right.
1: Close enough. England were looking confident early on. I had it on the TV in the studio looking out the corner of my eye. It was looking good earlier. What do you think got Argentina home in the momentum that they had for the remainder of the match?
5: Yeah, honestly, that first half was boring. Nobody had a shot on target in the first half. In a semi-final of the World Cup, you think they'd be shooting from anywhere. But boy, did it explode in that second half. When they scored that goal, I thought, here they go. And I couldn't believe it. From that point, Thomas Tuchel, their manager, changed 3 out of the 4-5 back or defenders. You're kidding me. He's put on 3 new defenders. And it's quite ironic that the goal, the winning goal, was headed between the two new defenders that had gone on. So they hadn't caught up to the speed of the game. They're jumping or to try and head the ball away, and some Argentinian sneaks between them and gets the winner in the 85th minute.
1: Do you think those changes in the defensive lineup will be much debated in the days ahead?
5: Oh, he will be dragged from one end of the field to the other by this English media. You know what they're like. They're looking for a story, and they've got one right there. If you win, it's all about the striker and how great England football is. And if you lose, right, let's pick a fullback or a coach. Easy target, the coach.
1: What do you think about the level of negativity, the threats and so on that are made now via social media to football managers and players when they lose at this level?
5: I blame the media, the newspapers. Well, back in the day, it was newspapers. I remember going to a press conference after we played England. We got beat 1-0. We scored the goal for them. I went to my first press conference. The journalist in front of me, English, said, Paul, what did you think of England? And I said, oh, you know what? I didn't think they were that good tonight, to tell you the truth, because we're part-time footballers. Next day, in the newspapers, in England, massive headline. It said, I don't give a... And you know the 4X's for 4X beer? Mm. They've used that as a substitute for a four-letter word. I don't give a... It, 4X's for England. All I said was, oh, I didn't think they were that good tonight. They will do anything for a headline. As soon as that happens, it gives all the trolls a chance to pick a fight, and that's it. And you know what? Players often say, oh, it's just part of the job. Well, you know what? It must grind away with you. It must affect your family, which is, affects you. So they put on a brave face, these professional footballers, but it must hurt.
1: On Radio National Breakfast, I'm speaking with former Socceroo Paul Wade. Let's look ahead now, Paul. This now sets up a tantalising final between Spain and Argentina. This is the current champions of Europe and South America. These are very passionate and proud footballing nations. Is this also a dream final for FIFA as well?
5: Gee, FIFA are going to cop it no matter what happens at the end of this World Cup. But yeah, this is where they want to. There's all sorts of talk and people saying, oh, Messi was protected, and the game between Argentina and Egypt, oh, he shouldn't have scored that goal, he should have scored this. Well, yeah, it's the perfect fire to light up this whole competition. Lionel Messi at one end and Lamine Yamal, and an 18-year-old who's just setting the world on fire at the other end. Wow, classic. And I'm going to go for Spain. I know I've got every single guess wrong in this World Cup, but I'm just going to put my name on the, or my head on the chopping block and say Spain.
1: If we're looking too much earlier in the tournament, and that is when the green and gold was out there for Australia, how should Australia and the Socceroos view this tournament and Australia's performance?
5: I'm giving them a 6 out of 10. I can't accept the fact that we can't get a victory in a knockout stage with the quality of players. It's the second youngest squad we've ever sent to a World Cup, but we had talent enough to win that game. And again, we questioned the, you know, Tony Popovich's selections and the positions that he plays those players on the ground. So frustrating. Another lesson, maybe in 4 years' time we'll get it right. Considering the golden generation of 2006, they had 8 years together. These guys have had 2 years. So who knows? On paper, we'll look good for the future. But right now, as a coach, as a former player, we're going, oh, what's going on?
1: Paul, good to talk to you this morning. Thank you so much for joining me.
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1: You're tuned in to Breakfast. Well, business and economics correspondent Evan Lucas is back with me. Evan, did you have half an eye on the football this morning? Are you a football fan?
8: I'm a sports fan in general. I absolutely did. And you can hear the passion in terms of how football fans love and live and breathe. And even if you're not, like, it is just the most amazing spectacle, just how it draws the world in, whether you love it or not. It is something that just gets the blood going. And it was beautiful. This, again, a completely neutral supporter. You could see it coming, though, like a freight train. And not only that, Martin Tyler, who is the world-famous announcer, he actually put the mockers on them. At the 83rd minute, he said, England are now within sight of their destiny. And he said, I hope I haven't put the mockers on them. And within 90 seconds, they scored. So there you go. That's how much I was watching it.
1: He might need to spend some time outside the country before he goes back. Now, Evan, back to business. Analysts are forecasting that oil prices, they could top $100 a barrel again. This would be within 10 days, with global reserves drained to their lowest levels in decades. What do we know about the reserves and where they're sitting right now?
8: So this has been, like, over the last 5 days since the issue around the Strait of Hormuz has flared again. We've obviously also seen last night there was more attacks. The president is talking about the idea that he will continue to do it over the next few days. But what analysts across the world are now looking at is what was the reaction at the first phase of the crisis? And the core issue is the inventory cushion that's been absorbed from that. So global oil inventories fell by 129 million barrels in March and 117 million barrels in April, the fastest rate of depletion on record, according to the IEA. And from there, the projected falls for the was around about 8 million barrels to 7.5 million barrels by July. So all of that shows that we are now at a 50-year low, or basically what we saw all the way back to 1973 with regards to how the supply of the strategic reserves have been drawn down. And it, with that in mind and the slowing down of now the ships through the Strait again, it could therefore put even more pressure on the supply side, which is already feeling strained.
1: So how high could oil prices go based on the forecasts from oil analysts?
8: So the analysts are then also breaking out countries. So first and foremost, it breaks out China, because China's supply and its inventory is incredible. It's about over 120 days. Some people think it could be even as much as 180 days, so 6 months supply. But if you look into other areas, Southeast Asia is a really very good one. They have supply at some of them as much as only 23 days left of actual supply. They're the markets where they think it could be as high as $150 a barrel, particularly across that Southeast Asian and some places like South Korea. Now, South Korea also has a reasonable stockpile, but is drawing on it faster than it's getting it in. And that would be a big, big hit for us. We are part of the Asian region. Asia is our major export and import part of the world. And that's an inflation problem that we're going to have to look through.
1: The International Energy Agency says rebuilding reserves, that could take 3 years, which is a surprising number. Are oil, higher oil prices locked in even if and when the conflict ends?
8: So this is what most of those analysts also factor in with regards to the longer term impact. So they are talking, as the IAEA talks about, 3 years to replenish to the levels that they were pre-war. So that is using maintaining current normal global supply demand, but also then putting supply into actual storage. That's why it's going to take 3 years. It would therefore mean that, yes, with that level of demand for supply, but also demand for storage, that oil could actually hover in their estimates around $95 on average, just remembering how fluctuating and how volatile the oil price is, but an average of $95 a barrel over that three-year period.
1: Oil isn't distributed evenly. Is there going to be a bit of a Hunger Games as to who gets what?
8: Well, I think that question was sort of answered at the start of the year. Then yes, it is. I mean, you look that the more developed, the wealthier nations, including ourselves, can actually go around and look for additional oil supply, look for other avenues, look to do trade deals to get through it. You then look at, unfortunately, places like Sri Lanka, where they are struggling to negotiate that. They have had to go on some forms of rationing system and have told people to stay home and actually stay off transport. That question, I think, has already been seen and very much is still a very real possibility the second half of this calendar year.
1: And got to have the hard currency to buy it as well. Evan, thank you very much. Evan Lucas there. Well, that's almost it from breakfast for this morning. Tegan Taylor will bring you Life Matters after the news at 9, and we'll be back tomorrow for a Friday edition of Breakfast. Stay tuned to Radio National. Talk to you after 6 tomorrow morning.

0: ABC News. Good morning, I'm Simon Lauder. Australian companies are among those getting their money back after the Trump administration was forced to refund tens of billions of dollars in tariffs paid last year. The Liberation Day tariffs were deemed unlawful earlier this year in a US Supreme Court decision. Founder of Australian swimwear brand Nashi, Tom Wilson, says he's received the $100,000 the tariffs cost him, plus 6% interest.
1: It's a relief and it's exciting. It was massive and stressful. And I think everyone in e-commerce last year was like, their guts were curled with stress the whole year. You know, it's really important, I think, for someone to stand up, you know, in a David and Goliath situation with the sling and say, you know, hey, we're going to stop this.
0: The opposition leader Angus Taylor is backing a Liberal shadow minister after she shared a social media post claiming migrants are being imported for votes. Jacinta Nupinjipa-Price reposted a social media video from the right-wing podcast Two Worlds Collide, which incorrectly states the federal government is importing migrants from India, Africa and the Middle East for electoral gain. Senator Price was demoted from the Liberal frontbench in 2025 after accusing Labor of prioritising Indian migrants for political benefit, but reinstated to the shadow ministry by Mr Taylor earlier this year. He told Channel 9 her repost does not represent an endorsement.
2: We haven't spoken specifically on this
3: issue
2: because, frankly, no, because in the end, a retweet is not an endorsement.
3: Then what is it? And,
2: well, a retweet is pointing to a post that has been made by someone else with obvious questions.
0: The ACT Health Minister says the latest cyber attack on an Australian healthcare network is a timely reminder for service providers to ensure patient data is secure. Partnered Health manages around 60 medical clinics nationwide and has revealed sensitive patient information and personal information was stolen from at least a dozen of them on the 23rd of June. Minister Rachel Stephen-Smith says Partnered Health has reported the incident to authorities and established a dedicated website for affected patients.
4: I would certainly encourage anyone who is a patient at one of these clinics to have a look at that information, but it is another reminder to health services how important it is to ensure that all of your cybersecurity is up to date, all your systems are patched.
0: Workers will down tools in a historic strike in WA's Pilbara today. Kimberly Putland reports.
5: Bargaining since October, BHP and unions representing workers at its Port Hedland port operations have not come to an agreement over pay and conditions. A last-ditch bargaining meeting was held on Tuesday before the industry umpire, but failed to find a resolution to the dispute. In the first strike of this scale in the WA iron ore sector this century, unionised workers will stop work for 8 hours between 2 and 10pm today. Unions say it could cost Australia's biggest miner up to $50 million in lost revenue and have not ruled out further protected industrial action. Another bargaining meeting before the Fair Work Commission is set for Tuesday.
0: US military strikes are continuing against Iran, which is retaliating with its own attacks in the region, Ali Crewe reports.
6: US Central Command says the latest round of attacks are about holding Iran accountable at the commander-in-chief's direction. The military says it's also shot Hellfire missiles at an empty oil tanker sailing towards Karg Island as it enforces a blockade of Iranian ports. Meanwhile, warning sirens have sounded in Bahrain as Iranian missiles and drones hit sites across the Gulf. In Kuwait, the army says it has shot down 4 cruise missiles and 21 drones in its airspace. Iran's top negotiator with the US says Iran's national security depends on Tehran maintaining its control of the Strait of Hormuz, and that negotiation, along with war, is part of Iran's strategy of resistance.
0: The US Defence Secretary Pete Hegseth has announced he's rolling out a new screening program for testosterone deficiency among troops. The screenings will be conducted annually as part of service members' required medical screenings for those 30 years and older. Mr. Hegseth says that while replacement therapy will be voluntary, it allows troops to operate at their absolute best.
7: It's well-established science that as we age, testosterone levels often naturally drop. This initiative, it's not about artificial enhancement. It's about restoring and optimizing your natural capabilities, protecting your longevity, and ensuring you have the biological foundation required to sustain the fight.
0: Argentina has booked its spot in the World Cup final after a 2-1 comeback win against England. The South American side will now face Spain on Monday morning. ABC News.
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3: Hi, I'm Tegan Taylor, and this is Life Matters, where your stories shape the national conversation. Imagine walking away from your partner, your family, all your friends, and knowing you would never see them ever again. That was the experience of Beck Condello, who was raised in a strict religious movement she calls a doomsday cult. How do you figure out who you are when a place like that has been your whole world? You'll hear her story in the next 20 minutes. Also ahead, this week, a Tyrannosaurus Rex skeleton, nicknamed Gus, sold at auction for more than $70 million. On one hand, how cool would it be to own a T-Rex? On the other, should something as significant as this be allowed to be owned by just one person? Plus, the joys of becoming a step-grandparent. It's all coming up here on ABC Radio National. But first, in case you missed it, yesterday, Prime Minister Anthony Albanese outlined the government's new AI framework. They're setting up an Office of AI to create a set of standards for companies setting up large data centres in Australia. He says it's time for Australia to set some rules of engagement or risk being left behind.
8: If we act now, if we mobilise our resources and coordinate our efforts, if we move with the urgency that the speed of this change demands, if we build to match the scale of the opportunity that this moment presents, and if we do it the Australian way, true to our values and our standards, we can make AI work in Australia's national interests.
3: Basically, get on board or get out of the way. Broadly, we seem to be getting on board. 13.6 million Australians are using AI tools, and there's been an uptick in adoption among Australian businesses too. But there are pockets of resistance. Meta recently had to backtrack on its plans to introduce an AI image generation feature after significant backlash. And Australian creatives are pushing for better protections against copyright infringement as dozens of lawsuits play out in other parts of the world. So today, a bit of a temperature check. How is the Australian government planning to tackle the next phase of the AI revolution? And how is it landing with you? You're about to hear from a couple of experts who've been closely monitoring public sentiments around AI and our trust in the institutions that develop and regulate it. But I'd really love to hear from you on this. How are you feeling about AI right now? Do you trust the businesses and governments overseeing the AI transition to act in your best interests? My number is 0418 226 576 if you want to send me a text. How are you feeling about AI right now? 0418 226 576. Well, Cam Wilson is the ABC's AI reporter. He's been poring over the detail of this new AI framework. Cam, how square are your eyes feeling right now?
9: Oh, look, you know, it's a bit, to be honest. The funny thing is, you know, as we're talking about AI, and I'm sure we'll talk about this some more, but like there is some, you know, kind of big signals, but we are still actually waiting on a lot of the details. So I haven't really had a chance to really, you know, hone in on it.
3: What do we know at this stage?
9: Yeah, so I mean, yesterday, as we just heard, the Prime Minister announced some new initiatives, this Office of the AI, these new standards that are going to be set for large data centres, which, as people are now probably very familiar, are the kind of physical infrastructure, the manifestation of running AI. There will be new rules for those. And those are the kinds of things that will be hashed out in the future. The positive sign that people have taken away, or the way that people have responded positively, what they've responded to about this, is this idea that this is a signal from the Prime Minister and the government that, you know, they are taking this very, very seriously. You know, the fact that it is now, you know, prior to this, there was a decision last year by the government to say, we're leaving regulating and dealing with AI up to the various departments. Now what's happened is it's saying, well, actually, you know, this is too important to just be dealt with everyone individually, piecemeal. It's coming under the Prime Minister, needs to be coordinated. And obviously, now that we need to set some rules for AI and in particular data centers in Australia, the question kind of remains. And what we don't know is a lot of those exact details of the rules. And I think, you know, a lot is going to ride on what they actually end up looking like.
3: So we don't have heaps of detail yet. Do we know what the consequences would be for companies who don't operate in the way we want them to?
9: Not really. So, I mean, like what they've said is that these new standards are seemingly linked to things like speeding up data center approvals. So, you know, this idea that, you know, plenty of AI companies do want to build data centers in Australia. We have actually, for a variety of reasons, emerged as one of these places that is very attractive to some of these major AI companies because, for example, we have, you know, good infrastructure, you know, like a good energy grid. We've got skilled labor. We've got a stable democracy. You know, that's not, you can't always say that for granted these days. You know, we're not in the middle of a war. So we do actually have AI companies knocking on our door to say, hey, we actually want to make you a major center for us. We want to, you know, more than just, you know, serve AI to the people in the country, but actually do some of the kind of stuff that we need to do, the training, this big technical stuff that requires a lot of this infrastructure. So Australia has this opportunity. We understand we have this leverage to say, yes, you want to come here. Yes, you want to build this thing here and all the money that comes with it. But we have the ability to, you know, say these are the things that we are asking for. The question is, you know, again, where are we going to set this level of what exactly we're asking for? And that will kind of be the lever, you know, like if we set the standards really, really high, that means that we might see less data centers here. Or maybe if we set them lower, we say we really want more of them. And that's something we're willing to kind of, you know, have some, you know, kind of to give a bit on. So yes, that is going to be the way it's kind of done. But again, you know, so much of this is this idea that we're getting a sense of like there's a direction the government is taking seriously. This direction is very much, it's like saying we are open for business. At the same time, clearly one of the messages was to the public, the Australian public, to say we're going to do this in a way that we see fit. The way that we see fit is still not exactly defined, and that, I think, will dictate a lot about how this policy ends up working.
3: This sort of balance between the companies benefiting and Australia kind of benefiting from it along the way as well. You are listening to Life Matters here on ABC Radio National. I'm Tegan Taylor, talking to Cam Wilson, the ABC's AI and technology reporter. You're telling me what you're feeling about AI right now. We're taking a bit of a temperature check after the PM made a big announcement yesterday outlining the government's new AI framework. My number is 0418 226 576. Chenka says, with AI, fair use of data and companies not being able to afford to pay copyright for all the data, the companies are set to make a boatload of money. This is about paying the people or the corporations. Jeremy says, I'm wary of that figure of 13.6 million AI users in Australia. I despise AI and actively avoid using it, but that's difficult given how much tech companies are jamming it down our throats. I'm probably included in that number of users, despite my desire to avoid it. Well, I'd love to know how you're feeling about AI. My number's 0418 226 576. Also here with Cam and me is Toby Walsh, a Laureate Fellow and Scientia Professor of Artificial Intelligence at the University of New South Wales. He's the Chief Scientist with the University's AI Institute. Toby, welcome.
10: Hey, good morning, Tegan and Cam.
3: So you've been warning that we need some guardrails around AI to protect future generations from harm. What do you make of the PM's plan so far?
10: Oh, it was a good speech. It was a big speech. It's a slight actual change of direction from the government. The government had previously said they were going to have a very hands-off approach to artificial intelligence. So they're backpedaling a little bit and being much more interventionist in it, which I really welcome. I think the public's going to really welcome. And in the speech, he really did hit most of the points that the public's justifiably concerned about AI. We talked about data centers, copyright and creatives, the impact it's having on starting to have on jobs, the impact it's going to have on our kids. So it was a good speech, but as Cam said, the devil's going to be in the details. How does he turn those ambitions, really nice ambitions, into reality? How does he stand up against the big tech companies and the hyperscalers who want to build the data centers? How do we

0: insist on those standards.
1: So you have pushed for an Office of AI within government. What do you hope to see to ensure that it does that job well?
0: Well, this is a whole of country transformation. People compare it to the Industrial Revolution. I think that's a valid comparison, although it's happening much quicker than the Industrial Revolution. So that's, in some sense, a greater challenge for us. And therefore, it needs a whole of government approach. And so it's great that they're taking a coordinated approach. You know, there's legal changes that we have to think about. There's fiscal changes that how the economy is

0: joined up way. And it's great that they're putting it right at the centre of government. You can't get closer to the seat of power than put it in the Department of Prime Minister and Cabinet. So it's emphasised how the Prime Minister's recognised that this is important. It needs his attention as much as all these ministers' attentions, and it's going to be getting that now.
1: So, Toby, on the text line, Stephen says, why are we allowing our PM to get away with conflating the need for these data centres with the need for AI when they're not mutually exclusive and you can locate them anywhere, like in space or on the moon? I mean, maybe we'll see data centres on the moon. If Australia wants to use AIs, is my question to you, Toby, do we need local data centres?
0: Well, you do need them relatively near. I mean, they don't actually have to be built. And that's something we people are justifiably outraged about. You know, they've been built in suburban centres where they're going to upset people and they're going to cause noise pollution and so on. We shouldn't be building them in suburban centres. We should be building them, you know, in the middle of nowhere where they're not going, where communities would welcome them, because the speed of light is quite fast. So you don't have to build them, you know, within the suburban centre. You can build them 100 kilometres away. There's no problem at all. But if you build, you can't build them too far away. If you build them all in the United States, the time delay is actually quite significant then, getting from the US to here. So you wouldn't have the convenience. You'd be able to stream Netflix movies like you want to. But we can build them, you know, out in the country for sure.
1: Proximity is a factor then. It is Life Matters on ABC Radio National. I'm with Professor Toby Walsh from UNSW's AI Institute and our AI reporter here at the ABC, Cam Wilson. We're talking about the government's new AI framework. You are really wanting to tell me how you feel about AI this morning. I'm getting heaps of texts from you. The number is 0418 226 576. Carol says, I'm not on board with the manic rush to get on board with AI. I don't trust the forces behind it. Let's face it, the dollar comes first, not our mental welfare or the care of the planet. She says, beware of the salesman selling snake oil. Michelle is concerned about people who will lose their jobs because of AI. How will they manage financially? And also, how can they still have a fulfilling life if work is not available for a large sector of the community? Joe says, I've been using AI to help with my ancestry research, and multiple times it's completely fabricated information with references to databases and folio numbers. When I couldn't find the information referenced and really pushed it, it admitted that it had made it up. Then it did it again soon after, even though I instructed it not to lie to me. Is there an AI that can't fabricate information? So a bit of curiosity, a lot of mistrust. Also here with us is Nicole Gillespie. She's the Chair of Trust and a Professor of Management at the University of Melbourne. Nicole, listening to the sentiments coming through from my text friends, how does that gel with what we know about how people feel about AI in Australia?
2: Yeah, hello, Tegan. Great to be with you here today. So look, we've been running these global surveys looking at public trust use and attitudes towards AI, as well as the expectations around the governance and management of AI. And we've been doing this with, you know, looking at over 48,000 people across 47 countries in our latest 2025 survey. And the sentiment coming through our research is really similar to what we're hearing from the people calling in. So we find that Australians have low trust in AI. It's only about a third of Australians that say they trust AI, and only about half that accept the use of AI in a society. It also shows that we're worried about AI and more worried than optimistic. And also, you know, what this is really reflecting is our concerns about the risks of AI, and in particular, our concerns about the safety and security of AI and its impact on society. So it's not that we necessarily see the risks any more than what people do in other countries. We actually find that people across all 47 countries we looked at, everyone sees the risks of this. This is a shared phenomenon. Where Australians really differ is we don't really see as much of the benefits coming through. And we tend to see the risks of AI as outweighing the benefits. So to put a number on that, it's only about 30% of Australians that believe the benefits of AI actually outweigh the risks.
1: It's interesting that there's a divide between how we feel here and how the rest of the world feels, Nicole. Do you have any sense of what might be driving that?
2: Yeah, look, there is quite a difference. We are amongst the lowest globally in terms of our acceptance of AI use in society. We're matched only by New Zealand on that. And we are also, you know, lower in terms of optimism. And I think there's a couple of reasons for this. One is that we're actually low here in Australia, quite surprisingly, in terms of our AI literacy. So our understanding about AI, how it's used, when it's used,

0: our ability to use these tools effectively. So we found in our 2025 survey that it's only around a quarter of us that say that we have had any sort of AI training or education around AI. Hopefully that has upticked since we did the survey. Another reason is that, you know, again, we're trailing behind in realizing the benefits from these technologies compared to other countries. And that's partly because, you know, if we're not understanding these tools, it's hard to trust them. If we're not understanding these tools, it's hard to get the benefits from them. So that's another sort of contributing factor to that.
1: Cam, how have you seen these attitudes playing out in the real world? How are people in Australia expressing their enthusiasm or lack thereof for AI?
2: Yeah, I mean, look, you know, one of the major ways that people have heard a lot about now is increasing our local community opposition to data centers. You know, when I talk to people building data center companies, they still seem a little bit bamboozled, honestly, because, you know, like obviously we've been building data centers for a long time. A lot of our technology has depended on it. You know, Facebook depends on it. Netflix depends on it. If you go, you know, any computer that, you know, any website you visit is on a computer somewhere. But obviously, you know, the reason that this has so much come to the fore is because this AI boom is just so much more computing intensive that they just need these bigger and more of these data centers, particularly to train them. So kind of bringing that back around, like, you know, these data center companies have existed for quite a long time. And many of them are Australian companies who kind of rent out their data center, you know, usage to the international companies that you know. So in some ways, they're kind of like almost like closer to, you know, property developers than they are to Mark Zuckerberg. And at the moment, they've kind of been all of a sudden just become completely at the middle of this political, you know, firestorm. And they're like, 2 years ago, no one cared when we built a data center. And now everyone's up in arms about them. So I think, you know, that is a very real manifestation, not just of concerns literally about data centers in people's communities. Like, you know, there is, of course, a trade-off. But I think they've also come to represent for people all the other things that they fear about AI, and it's this physical thing in their space they feel like they can have a control over because, you know, like someone mentioned, I think on the text line before, you know, many of these AI products are now any AI technologies are introduced into products we use.
1: Yeah.
2: We don't really have much choice over that, but we do see these things coming up and we think that's something that we might be able to affect.
1: Those shifting attitudes are super interesting. And you're telling me how you feel on the text line 0418 226 576. One says, I work for local government. We use AI all day, every day for work. It's enhanced our work and improves outcomes and efficiency. I could not work without it now. I do believe we need regulation around usage and data centres. Another says, I'm not sure why everyone is so concerned about AI and data centres. I'm more concerned that Australia won't have any new industries and that we will continue to rely on exporting fossil fuels. Another says, I've talked to Claude, the AI agent, and I'm cautious about continuing as I'm afraid of being addicted to such a lovely interaction. And a question that I might put to you, Toby, this person asks, what are the security issues for more data centres in Australia? Will it make Australia more a target for cyber and physical military attacks?
3: Well, it is true that some data centres were located in Iran. So I wouldn't be too worried that Australia's data centres are going to be a target. They might, you know, be there. Like our infrastructure, terrorists might want to take a shot at. But actually, they buy us better security. I mean, that's one other reason that you want to build data centres in your own sovereign territory is that then you have some control over it. And also, your data is not leaving the shore, so that you actually know that our sensitive medical data, our sensitive security data hasn't been seen by other people.
1: Well, it's just so interesting seeing all of these texts coming through as well. Sally says, already I'm concerned at the apparent double standards. It's not okay for AI companies' data centres to use huge quantities of natural resources here, but it's okay to send them to do that in India. Another says, I don't trust the AI companies or tech bros and their companies. I trust the Australian government to balance our national interests with the protection of the citizens they represent. I trust Australia's regulatory institutions too. The EU have taken the lead and Australia needs to be strong in leadership too. Bipartisan support in government will hopefully be too. So, Nicole, with that in mind and with the PM's announcement in mind, you're going to be going back to your survey and asking people about their attitudes again. What do you expect to see this time round?
0: Yeah, so look, I mean, one of the things that we found very clearly in our 2025 survey was this

0: very strong mandate for AI regulation, both here in Australia, but also internationally. You know, the majority of people are endorsing and wanting clearer regulations. I think that that will continue, that theme. And I think that's really important. And I think the PM, you know, in his announcement is going some way to addressing that very strong public desire for stronger regulation around these technologies. So that's certainly one area that we're expecting, you know, to even strengthen more. And we will be looking at the EU, where they have had the AI Act rolling out, and that is one of the most comprehensive legislative sort of frameworks. So we're expecting that in those EU countries that trust and acceptance of these technologies may have gone up, because we know that regulation is a really key, pivotal, fundamental element underlying people's trust. People trust these technologies more when they feel, just like the caller said before, when they feel that the government is regulating these technologies well. Another area that I think we will probably see is, you know, more experience of both the benefits of AI, and certainly our survey showed people are getting the benefits from it. Everyone is deriving benefits. Even here in Australia, even though we're lower than other countries, we're still getting benefits. But I also expect that concern about the risk will continue to rise. It's already high. It's already 4 in 5 people that say they're concerned about a range of risks. I think that will not dissipate in any way. I think, though, that what we will also see is more experience of the impacts of these technologies. So both positive, but also I think some of the challenging impacts that it's having on the workplace around jobs, but also around quality of jobs as well. We are starting to see some indicators that these technologies are putting you know, greater emphasis on a pace of work, like and a cognitive load and strain on employees. So basically intensification of work.
1: Well, it's definitely not the last time we're going to be talking about this. Thank you for joining me, Professor Nicole Gillespie, Chair of Trust and Professor of Management at the University of Melbourne, Professor Toby Rolsch, a Chief Scientist at the UNSW's AI Institute, and Cam Wilson, the hardest working person in the ABC today, the ABC's AI and Technology Reporter. Well, coming up next here on Life Matters on ABC Radio National, figuring out who you are as a person after rejecting the controlling religious group you were raised in.
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1: Picture being told every day that today could be the day the world ends. From a young age, that message was drilled into Bec Condello. She was born into a strict religious movement where not following the rules meant damnation. Bec says it was a cult, but it took her years to realise it. And she did eventually leave, which meant being cut off from her family entirely, and she spent the years since slowly rebuilding her identity from scratch. And that journey has taken the form of a book called Can You Handle a Girl Like Me? It was released yesterday. You're about to meet Bec's story, hear Bec's story and meet Bec. But before you do, I want to warn you that this conversation is going to touch on some pretty serious topics. If you aren't in the headspace for that today, that's okay. Maybe come back in 15 minutes time and we'll talk about T-Rex bones together. But if you want to stick with me, Bec Condello, the author of Can You Handle a Girl Like Me? Welcome to Life Matters.
8: Thank you for having me. I think I want to talk about T-Rex bones now.
1: You totally should. It's going to be a fun chat. We have to get a bit serious before that. Tell me about the world that you grew up in.
8: Yeah, so I was born into a Pentecostal doomsday church. My parents joined before I was born. And so I sort of never really had this turning point of my own belief. It was just, I was told from a really young age that if I sinned, if I did anything wrong, I would burn in hell. And as I got older, that was, I would be kicked out of my home and I would lose my community and my parents.
1: So what I'm hearing there is they kind of chose it for themselves, but you never got to make that choice.
8: Yeah, like, I mean, my whole life was kind of predetermined before I had any autonomy over it.
1: And it was a very fear-based environment to grow up in?
8: Absolutely. I was so afraid for multiple reasons. I remember I used to be terrified of a thunderstorm because I thought that might be God returning to the earth. I was terrified of my parents because they believed in hitting children, and in their minds they justified that by ensuring their souls made it into heaven. So it was the more you hit your children, the more you were kind of guaranteeing their place in heaven. And also the pastors who ran the church were very foreboding, kind of terrifying men who just had ultimate power and control over everything.
1: I mean, you're not painting a very pretty picture, Beth.
8: No.
1: but you were there. You were there still. Like, what was the alternative presented to you? What was your perception of the world outside?
8: For me especially, my parents really followed the cult's teachings to a T. And so I didn't grow up having a television. Most of the other children sort of got to go to school. I didn't get to go to school until I was 10. My mum had decided to teach my brother and I at home. And so my perception and view of the outside world was just so incredibly sheltered. And so my world was tiny. I really just was at home with my brother and my parents and then at church on the weekends. And so I remember when I started going to school at 10, I was just so baffled and overwhelmed with how the outside world. I remember finding out the kids had boyfriends at 10 and I was like, oh, I'd been told that you couldn't have a boyfriend until you're old enough to get married. Like, there was just so much I just didn't know about the outside world. And it was always sort of this very sinful, terrifying thing. And if someone left, you know, one, we would never see or talk to them ever again. And two, if something happened to them, like say they got cancer or got divorced or something, it would be like, well, that's sort of what they get for turning their back on God.
1: Right, right. So that sort of sense that there was a higher power at play. When you were kind of out at school, realizing that the world was really, really different to the experience that you had, was that like something that you were curious about, or was that kind of frightening?
8: Kind of both. It was also really exhausting. I think I really had the capacity to adapt quite quickly, and I think that has also served me for the rest of my life as well, as, you know, I ultimately ended up leaving the cult, that I was able to adapt. But it was exhausting, like, and I never wanted to tell any of my new friends at school that I hadn't been to school until I was 10. I didn't want to tell them about the cult. I didn't have language for a lot of the things I was experiencing. And I just wanted, I mean, most kids just want to fit in, right? So I just spent a lot of my time just kind of code switching and being two different ways, you know, like when I was at home, then when I was at church, and then when I was at school, I almost had to split myself into three different personas. So more than anything, I think I was just tired.
1: That does sound exhausting. You are listening to Life Matters here on ABC Radio National. I'm Tegan Taylor. The story you're hearing is that of Bec Condello. She's the author of Can You Handle a Girl Like Me, which details her departure from a controlling religious movement that and basically building a life after that. It's a heavy topic. We're talking about some pretty serious stuff. If it's raising issues for you, 1-800-RESPECT is there with confidential information, counselling and support if you need some of that. And Bec, I'm really interested to know, like, clearly you left, clearly we're talking on the radio about it. What did that departure look like?
8: It was really traumatic, and even though, so I had gotten married quite young in the cult, I'd been pressured into it. I married someone that I didn't really know very well, and we ended up having a pretty unhappy marriage, and it got to, we'd been married for about 5 years, and we got to the point where we'd started to question some things, and ultimately I had spoken to my partner about some childhood abuse that I believed that I'd experienced, and he'd kind of been wrestling back and forth with the pastors about his questions, and their answer to every question that you had was, it's a lack in your faith, you're at sort of spiritual risk and you need to pray harder, like the fault is in you. And so they had kind of not been giving him the answers to his questions, and he felt that if he told them what had happened to me as a child, that would kind of, I guess, expose their not-so-perfect church. And he unfortunately did that without my consent, and they did their inverted commas investigation and said that I had made it up. Mm. And in that moment, I had been told from such a young age that these guys in charge heard directly from God and God knew everything and saw everything. And in that moment, I was like, but I know that I'm telling the truth and they're saying I'm lying. And there was no question in my mind then, because I think I'd thought, even if I leave, what if I'm just tormented for the rest of my life? That what if they are right? What if I'm wrong? What if God does return? And I think in that moment, there was just like this unquestionable feeling that I was like, oh no, actually now everything just feels wrong and I think I could leave. And, you know, but I really was just ejected out into the world at not the time that I think I was ready for, and without no supports. In one day, I lost my entire belief system, value system, support system, community. My mum never spoke to me again. And yes, suddenly I was in the outside world all by myself. Unfortunately, my partner at the time didn't leave at the same time with me. He actually started to doubt that I was telling the truth as well, and he actually stayed for another 6 months after that. So yeah, that was a really, probably one of the hardest and darkest times of my life, for sure.
9: I can't imagine having your entire paradigm that you've lived your life under taken away in a day, and then you're just out in the world. To the outside world, you look like an adult. You are figuring out who you are. How on earth did you do that?
8: I don't really know. I think it's just like one of those things where I got to a really dark place and I really had to make this decision, either that I didn't want to be here anymore or I had to at least give it a shot and see if the life that I had imagined for myself, that I'd had a little glimpse of when I'd gone to school, if that really existed. And so I sort of just started to very clumsily put one foot in front of the other. We'd never accessed medical support, mental health support. I went to a doctor and got some very poor medical mental health support. But, you know, slowly and surely, you know, like I started to make some friends. I went and got a job, and I had sort of worked on and off in the cult, but nothing sort of, women weren't really permitted to have careers. You know, it was my role as a woman to be a wife and mother, and that was it. And so I sort of really just started to make a little life for myself outside of it. And I guess bit by bit over the years, my life just expanded a little bit more and a little bit more. And after 5 years, I ended up leaving my ex, now ex-partner. And yeah, kind of what you said before, I was like 32 and suddenly in the world. And that's kind of ultimately what brought about me writing the book, because I suddenly realized that I had no tethers left to my old life. Like, I had no co-rememberers of my story and my life. And that was really scary, I think.
9: And I imagine you're explaining yourself to people over and over again. Like, how do you talk about your past to the people in your life?
8: It's really hard, and I definitely think now even a lot of my friends are going to read my book and they're probably going to find out a lot about me. You know, I think I've just given everyone the Cliff Notes version, and it's also really hard too, because what you said before about you're just kind of expected to know things and understand things, and I maybe haven't gotten as much empathy and understanding as I think I needed over the years, because I do just have such an unrelatable story in a lot of ways. And people tend to be quite fascinated with cults, which I do understand, and I think Hollywood has not helped with that either. But I think sometimes it's not something that people can really relate to either. And so I think I've just given people the overview of what I've experienced, but I definitely think a lot of people I know are going to read my book and find out a lot of things for the first time, for sure.
9: Yeah, absolutely. And I can only imagine what that background does for your ability to be in a healthy relationship. Are you happy to talk about that?
8: Yeah, for sure. It's definitely impacted both my romantic relationships and my just platonic friendships. I think I had learnt from a really young age that love was not given freely and it had to be earned, and it was earned through acts of service. And that was love from my parents, love from God, love from the pastors, approval of people in the church. And so the better I kind of, the more perfect I was and the more I did, the more I would hopefully maybe guarantee some kind of love, but that could also still be taken away at any moment. And yeah, as a adult, especially in my 30s, that I had some really, I would say that I got myself into some pretty tricky and sometimes dangerous situations, where I just wasn't very good at setting boundaries and so desperately just wanted to be loved and belong and to have some anchors in the world. And so I just thought that involved just having no sense of self or identity or standing up for myself. And so that's something I really had to learn through a lot of trial and error, and in real time.
9: There's a lot of vulnerability in your story. You share a lot of some pretty personal stuff. What do you hope people get out of it?
8: It's funny because, yeah, like I said before, I really did just write this book for me initially. Like it was a memory for myself because I needed my experiences to live outside of my body and I needed to remember things. And then I think when I was writing, I really was just writing so vulnerably and authentically because I wasn't expecting that anyone was ever going to read it. And now I just think that I've been through so many different experiences. I think it's not just a book about a cult. Like it really is a book about grief and loss and belonging and coming of age and, you know, relationships and setting boundaries. And like, there's so many different things. And I almost feel like I can't even imagine there's just like one person that wouldn't read it and get something from it where it feels relatable to their own life, because I really have just crammed so much into my short life and so many experiences. And I think one thing that's really saved me a lot is I have a really good ability, and maybe this is like a hypervigilance from my trauma, but I have a really good capacity to like have good introspection over things. And I think I'm not bitter and angry about a lot of the things I've experienced. I've had a lot of reflection on it and just tried to get some perspective on those experiences, which I think has been really helpful.
9: Well, Bec, people are sending you love via the text line. Aww. The number is 0418226576. One says, just great story, beautifully told. Another, really identifying with you, saying, I was adopted into a very religiously fervent family. It's taken years for me to come to grips with the deceitful paradigm in which I was raised. I was saved by education and friends, but it was an appalling way to treat children. Mm. They say meeting my birth family, particularly my mother, has helped to heal me. I understand your guest's life. Good wishes to her.
8: That's so nice. Yeah, I do think like, that's what I said, like I feel like everyone has some kind of, it's like you don't necessarily have to have grown up in a cult, you know, like I just feel like there's so many relatable threads through my experience. And I think that's what's so cool about being human. Like we think we're so different from each other, but I think there's actually so much more that connects us.
9: So Bec, what does life look like now for you?
8: Well, I was in 23 countries last year.
9: Amazing.
8: I think I was just so hungry for freedom. I think initially some of that was driven by this anxiety of like I'd missed out on so much and I just wanted to catch up on life and I wanted to have all these formative experiences. You know, I wanted to get some tattoos and go partying and, you know, do all that. And I did that and I've traveled the world multiple times. I came back from my book tour almost 2 months ago now. And I think what feels like I feel like I'm in a really great grounded place right now. I feel like I found my anchors in the world. I really feel like I always want to continue growing and learning and evolving, but I do feel like my most fully formed self right now. And I feel very content with my life. And yeah, I think I want to try and find some, you know, maybe rent an apartment somewhere and like put down some roots and not live out of two bags. And yeah, I'm really excited for what's next. My book has just really opened up the doors to some incredible people and opportunities. And my life is so far beyond what I ever imagined for myself. It's pretty cool.
9: Well, Bec, congratulations on the book. Congratulations on finding a life you clearly love.
8: Thank you.
9: Thanks so much for joining me.
8: Thank you so much.
9: Bec Condello is the author of Can You Handle a Girl Like Me? And yeah, we talked about some stuff. If it's raised issues for you, you can contact 1-800-RESPECT for confidential information, counselling and support. This is Life Matters on ABC Radio National. Coming up next, children's book author Jacqueline Harvey on the joys of becoming a step nana.
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9: All throughout July on Life Matters, I am bringing you the Grandparent Trap series, where we are unpacking the realities of modern grandparenting, and I'm introducing you to a side of prominent Australians you don't usually see. You've already met Mondo, which is Ray Martin, when he becomes a granddad with superpowers. You've met Nana or Gaga Lynn, who's Home and Away's Lynn McGranger.
1: and you're about to meet children's book author Jacqueline Harvey, who became a step-nana 2 years ago, bringing a totally new kind of love into her life.
11: Hi, I'm Jacqueline Harvey. I'm a children's author and I'm also Nanny Jack to my little two-year-old grandson, Albie.

Albie is my stepdaughter's son, so he's technically my step-grandson. He is our only grandchild and much loved, very precious little boy who lights up the room, I guess. I've been Liv's stepmum since she was 10 years old, and she's now in her 30s, so I have been in her life for a really long time. And my husband and I, you know, we were absolutely thrilled and delighted to find out that Liv and Ben, her partner, were having a baby. But I have to say, and I guess this is a really, you know, honest response from me, I remember the night that they told us that they were having the baby, we had been out for a lovely dinner, and, you know, I'm thrilled. But I think I got into the car and probably burst into tears because I'm not a mum, as in a biological mum, and I had tried for many years to become pregnant. And so while I was, you know, absolutely thrilled about the baby, I think it also hammered home that part of me that had missed out as well. So, you know, I allowed myself a very fleeting moment of sadness and then just got on with it. And I have to say, when he arrived, my husband and I, we're at the hospital very soon after he was born, and, you know, taking one look at him, that just enormous flood of love that you have for, you know, for the little people in your life was there straight away. I don't see him very often. My husband lives most of the time in Queenstown in New Zealand, and I live half of the time there and come back to Australia to work. You know, when I'm back in Sydney, I'm, you know, make sure that I go and see Albie and spend time with him, and I'm going to spend Sunday with him this week. So I'm, you know, very excited about that. You can still have a relationship with your grandchildren more easily these days because of technology, and because, you know, you get on FaceTime, we get on FaceTime with Albie, and he'll, you know, he'll tell us stuff, or his mum will just set up the camera so that we just watch him play, you know, and occasionally he'll look at us and tell us something. And I think, you know, even though there is the tyranny of distance at times, and, you know, we're not just down the road and able to do the school drop-off, you can still be an important part of your grandchild's life. As a children's author, I love that I can read him stories that I've actually written. And he took me into his bedroom, which was gorgeous. He led me down the hallway and took me into his room. And I wrote a story called Kevin the Sheep, and it's his favourite. He loves to read that every night. And he pointed at the book and I said, "Who's that?" And he said, "Kevin." And I said, "Who wrote that?" And he looked at me and he said, "My nanny Jack." And I just, you know, I think I was quite teary at that point. So, yeah, just I love to do stuff that's just hanging out. I was a really fortunate kid. When I was born, I had four out of four grandparents, and I had six out of eight great-grandparents, which is highly unusual, I know, in, you know, in many ways. And my last great-grandparent died when I was 14, and my last grandmother died only, it's coming up 3 years ago, and so I was in my 50s when my grandma died. And so I had the, you know, the absolute pleasure of knowing them for so many years, for all of my life, you know. I will say, though, I think being able to spend so much time with my grandparents when I was a kid and then into adulthood, I really relished the opportunity to ask them to tell me their stories and to know about their lives. And I think it's something I say to kids all the time when I'm in schools, you know, if you are fortunate enough to have an older person in your life, be they a grandparent, be they an elderly neighbour, an aunt, great aunt, great uncle, make sure that you ask them to tell you their stories, because, you know, it's once they go, often those stories go with them. And so, you know, I think that's a really important part of grandparenting and being a grandchild, is to make sure you connect and talk to your grandparents. I suppose that was something that worried me a little bit to begin with. Would I be as much of a nan as the other grandmas? And I honestly, I feel like, you know, I'm every bit as much his grandmother as his other two grandmas are. So it hasn't been difficult at all. And in many ways, I think it's brought the family together more. We've kind of all come together now, and that's because of Albie. One of the unexpected things that Albie has taught me is that thing of, it doesn't matter whether they're your blood or not, he's my family. And I mean, not that that's unexpected, but I suppose having wanted to be a mum myself, you know,
for a long time and having endured a lot of IVF and all that sort of, you know, and not getting

0: baby. The fact that I feel this very, you know, absolute pure love for him, I think is really, like, that's lovely from my perspective.
1: Nanny Jack, Jacqueline Harvey, the joys of being a step-grandparent. Go and talk to the older people in your life. Get their stories down now. And make sure you tune in on Monday for the next installment of The Grandparent Trap. I'm going to be looking at things don't quite go to plan when you become a grandparent, because when your adult children have their own kids, your relationship needs to evolve. It can be a time of great beauty, but it also can be an opportunity for conflict to rear its head. You'll hear from family psychologist and estrangement expert, Dr. Josh Coleman. He's going to be joining me from the States to answer your questions about how to navigate this potentially fraught transition. And you can also find all of the installments of The Grandparent Trap whenever you like. You can just search The Grandparent Trap on ABC Listen. Coming up next here on Life Matters on ABC Radio National, should you, yes, you specifically, be allowed to own a T-Rex? Do you love looking for antiques? Maybe you like Art Deco, maybe you're into the Baroque period, or maybe you're into the late Cretaceous. On an ordinary Tuesday evening in New York this week, one person has spent $71 million Australian dollars to buy the skeleton of a Tyrannosaurus Rex named Gus. Gus was discovered and excavated over 3 years in South Dakota and is one of the most complete T-Rex skeletons ever found. It was sold by the Sotheby's auction house to an unnamed buyer, but should it have? For something that is approximately 67 million years old, should any one person be allowed to own something of such significance to the world? I will discuss the ethics of private ownership with my own private ethicist in just a second, but I want to know how you feel about an individual owning a full dinosaur skeleton. Should some things just not be privately owned? My number is 0418 226 576, and with me is Patrick Stokes, Associate Professor of Philosophy at Deakin University. He joins me fortnightly for a chat we call Ask Aristotle. Pat, were you the anonymous buyer who now owns Gus the T-Rex?
2: Look, it just really ties my living room together nicely, having a T-Rex skeleton in there. Yeah. No, it wasn't me. I didn't have a spare $70 million kicking around in
1: Deakin
2: my pocket.
1: Deakin doesn't pay you enough to afford Gus?
2: Not you'd be surprised, no. But also just not quite the sort of decor that I think most of us would be going for.
1: Okay, decor aside, if you had $71 million, would you own a T-Rex if you could?
2: No, it wouldn't be the first thing I would do. Everyone should have one really stupid thing they would buy if money was no object, but that wouldn't be mine necessarily. But not just because I wouldn't have anywhere to put a giant T-Rex, but also because I think there is a genuine question around this one as to whether this is a sort of thing that should be in private ownership at all, or whether it should be thought of as part of a sort of human commons or a scientific commons that is available for researchers and others to access.
1: Yeah, talk me through the reasoning here.
2: Well, on the one hand, you can say we have these ideas around ownership and property, and they say, look, if you've done the work of digging this thing up, law in the US says basically if you dig it up, it's yours. These laws differ from country to country, right? In some other parts of the world, if you find a skeleton like that, you can't own it. It belongs to the state, or it belongs to the community. In the US, it's kind of like, you know, finding oil, right? You found it, you own it. And so in that sense, there's a legitimate claim to property, and somebody can say, I can do what I want with it. I can buy it, I can sell it, I can destroy it if I want to. On the other hand, we can look at that and say, well, property or ownership might be the wrong paradigm for thinking about these objects. These might be more objects to which we owe a duty of stewardship. That is, that we need to sort of protect them and look after them and make sure that they are available for the good uses or the good or the important uses they can be put to, such as scientific study. And that is a very different model. Stewardship is quite different to property rights, which is essentially about rights. Stewardship is more about responsibilities you have towards the object.
1: Yeah, I'm thinking about this dinosaur fossil. I am not a paleontologist, but I can imagine those bones were rocks before humans even existed as Homo sapiens. Like, it's so ancient. It predates all of us. The idea that one individual can own it does seem kind of crazy. to me. But then also there's a lot of dinosaurs. Maybe we should be able to own some of them.
2: Well, I mean, this is the thing. There's lots of fossils around. You can go into most little, you know, shops, that, you know, like a lot of gift shops and stuff, like in museums and things like that, or, you know, crystal shops and things like that. And you can buy fossils. I've got a bunch of them sitting on my bookshelf there. They're not worth anything, or not worth much. They're just, you know, very common, simple ones. They don't have any great scientific value that means that they should be in a museum somewhere being studied in the way that a complete T-Rex skeleton or nearly complete T-Rex skeleton does. But, you know, there is a point at which you could say the sheer fact that you just happen to be the human being who was the first to see this thing for however many hundreds of millions of years shouldn't necessarily entitle you to special property rights that, you know, allow you to make millions and millions of dollars off this thing. It's just such a random, more or less accidental occurrence.
1: Can we also talk about the fact that institutions aren't necessarily like super benevolent, non-profit driven entities either? Like, it's one thing, we don't know. We don't know who bought it. It could be someone on the text line says, please don't let it be Elon Musk. Maybe it was, maybe it wasn't. It could have been a museum that bought it. It could be an institution that will allow more people access to it.
2: Yeah.
1: But those institutions still own things. They still pay for them. They still participate in the profit economy here.
2: Yeah, and I mean, museums, of course, this is the thing, everyone's saying, oh, this thing belongs in a museum. And it's like, well, have you gotten a load of museums? like, you know, there's a lot of stuff, as we know, that, you know, come to be in museums through practices that might have been considered legitimate at the time, although even then, very often they weren't. But we would now look at it and say this is, you know, completely inappropriate. Australian National Museum just this week has repatriated a set of ancestor remains back to Rapa Nui, Easter Island. There's obviously issues around that. There was a huge controversy in the UK about the Royal College of Surgeons Museum. There was a guy who was about 8 foot tall in the 18th century, Irish guy called Charles Byrne, who explicitly said, when I die, I don't want my skeleton in the Surgeon's Museum. But they managed to pay someone off, so they got hold of his skeleton and it was on display for 200 years against his wishes, right? So museums can be fairly problematic entities in themselves, but they're also grappling with this stuff and they at least understand themselves as having a public interest mission. And that at least puts them potentially in a better position to do stewardship than private individuals. Though, again, you can also have some pretty benign private individuals out there too.
1: It does feel like a good time to spruik our sister podcast, Stuff the British Stole by Mark Fennell, also a TV series. It really digs into this, oh my gosh, I'm such a punny guy, in a lot of detail. It's Stuff the British Stole. You can find it on ABC Listen. So briefly, Pat, if I am sort of looking at my purse going, oh my gosh, I've got $71 million in there, like what do I do with it? What is the ethical thing I should be weighing when I'm looking at perhaps buying a dinosaur?
2: Well, again, is this something that should be in private ownership? What harm will you be doing by putting it into private ownership? Are you taking it away from, you know, research? Are you taking it away from the commons? Are you taking it away from just, you know, the little kid that might see it in a museum and go, oh, wow, and become a paleontologist and expand the storehouse of human knowledge? But also, are you in a position to really look after it, right? Are you able to give this thing the protection that it needs in order to be around? You know, you don't want to be the person on whose watch a 70-something million-year-old fossil ends up being destroyed because you knocked it over one day while you were moving a couch or something.
1: So embarrassing when that happens. Oh, my gosh.
2: This is why I should never be allowed to own a T-Rex skeleton. That is exactly what would happen.
1: Well, Pat, thank you as always for joining me. Pat Stokes is Associate Professor of Philosophy at Deakin University. Our fortnightly chat is called Ask Aristotle. He hates the title. I keep saying it. Thank you for your texts as well. Huey says, talk about a skeleton in the cupboard. Lol. Another says, when talking of the ethics of private ownership, for me, in a world where children still die of preventable diseases, having a spare $70-something million is the real ethical issue of the right to private ownership. Well, that is it for Life Matters. I've come to you today from Jagera and Turrbal Land. Coming up after the news at 10 a.m. is The Screen Show with Jason DeRosso. Guess what he's talking about? Yes, The Odyssey. It comes out today, and a tribute to Sam Neill, who died this week. Tomorrow, Beverly Wang will be with you talking about the division of labour in the household. And I'll catch you again on Monday.